0: and debrief and debate. The anticipation for this convention is that it's a transitional moment for us, because we're really, it's signifying our coming out of COVID back into getting together, transitioning into that, you know, a year of coming back together leading to our next convention, which will be in person without a doubt. And that presents a lot of energy and excitement for new things.
1: Agreed. And I think the satellite experiences that you described will kind of be the onboarding to getting back fully in person. So having individuals meet in cities and local locations throughout the country to tune in to the virtual convention this year is going to be kind of the appetizer for next year. You talked a little about the planning that goes into the convention, more your traditions. But of course, I think that a lot of people don't recognize the amount of energy and effort that goes into making the convention happen the way that it does. We tell people we make it look really easy, but it's really not. Can you speak to some of the planning that's going into the convention?
0: Well, there's a lot of elements to that, right? There's all of the meetings that we have, and we have, you know, 20 some national divisions that all meet during the convention. We have committees that do work during the convention. We have groups that have interest meetings, and of course, our partners and sponsors, you know, who really help to make the convention possible, both through the dollars they put in, but also through the personnel and resources they bring. You know, our convention really becomes a gathering point beyond the business of the organization for so many aspects in the blindness field. So all of that takes a tremendous amount of coordination and outreach. And then we have this layer of, you know, this is not just spinning up one Zoom meeting and sending out the link. This is literally, I don't know what the number is, but it's multiple hundreds of meetings and Zoom configurations and making sure that all the right boxes are checked to make sure we can enable captioning or, you know, other services. When do we need chat? When don't we need chat? It's a lot of details, different details than in person when we bring boxes of stuff and people to an in-person convention. So there's the whole communication layer, and then there's the planning of the program, you know, lining up speakers, which is not terribly different, except that, you know, we need to make sure they're still in the right place at the right time on the right day. And then there's the, you know, coordinating the business of the organization. You know, we'll have a board meeting, we'll have some elections, resolutions. You know, we've made some changes this year to the resolutions so that we can post them even earlier. Again, trying to make sure that everybody has access to what's going to be debated. So that takes work, right? Because it's not as simple as saying, here's a document, let's consider it. You know, edits get made in the process. The resolutions committee considers technical changes. All these things happen, you know, behind the scenes.
1: I was just going to say, all of the things you just described, you know, at my first convention experience, that's what made it so robust. It wasn't just sitting around listening to speakers. It was going in and involving with those groups and divisions, et cetera, and having those casual conversations with other blind people, because so much of what I've learned to be a successful blind person has come from those organic interactions. But the formal program itself is just outstanding. We as an organization really bring in the movers and shakers around accessibility, policy, et cetera, that really impact and affect blind people.
0: Yeah, you know, we're going to have a secretary from the Biden administration who will be live in the convention. You know, that's a big deal anytime you get a cabinet level secretary. We have a member of the United States Senate, big deal. You know, even in the virtual environment, getting these people to think that the blind are important enough to participate with, you know, that's significant, right? Because they have a lot of other choices they could be making. And we have, you know, some great personal stories we're going to hear. We're going to hear about the voting work that we're doing. You know, we're starting to compile my job evaluation, which is the presidential report. And, you know, we have the trouble of how do we talk about all of the things that we do in 1 hour, which is not easy to do. And how do we continue to talk about our philosophy and how we advance it? So we're going to be talking about inclusion and advancing in spaces with inclusive design, why there's still a need for blind people to have a civil rights organization. It's not enough just to say we've made progress. We need to push hard, push really hard on some of these things. Voting's a great example, but you know, museum inclusion. And then we need to explore the hard questions with each other. We live in a nation where it's not new. Race has always been a topic of conversation, but there's a renewed consciousness about that. And we can't pretend like blind people aren't living in a society where that's the case, right?
1: Exactly. So we are a subset of society. So we represent all of those, the good, the bad, and the ugly. Yeah.
0: So how do we have that conversation within our space where we know that we do have, regardless of the differences, the perceived differences we have, we do have this common bond. So how do we hold to that common bond and use that as our grounding to have these honest, sometimes difficult, sometimes, you know, painfully reflective growth conversations with each other? So all of those things will happen at the convention. But then, you know, the most exciting thing for the convention for me is that blind people will determine what we're going to do with our future. And nobody else is going to determine that. So, you know, a good example is our board of directors has made a proposal to the convention's going to consider to establish a new fund. You know, we have other funds. We have our Kenneth Jernigan Fund, which helps to provide resources to get people to the convention for the very first time. Again, that life-changing experience. Man, we're going to blow out the first-timers next year since we haven't been able to really bring first-timers for 2 years. It's going to be huge next year. But we have, you know, our White Cane Fund, which, you know, gives us resources that aren't locked down to a specific program. So whether we need to go advocate for a blind parent in Georgia or work on voting in New York, we have those unrestricted resources. So the board is proposing creating what we're calling the SAFE Fund, which would be to give support to blind people who have come through the organization's code of conduct process. And we've found that they've been harmed in some way by someone in the organization. We found that through our code of conduct process. It fits with the work that we've been doing this year, especially to look at our processes and support for survivors within the organization. It's a bold, forward-looking proposal that I think really gives us a way to move forward and something to make the Federation the safe space for all blind people. And that fits in with all of those other things that I've talked about.
1: Right. And I commend you on the diligent work you've done about addressing this societal ill. I mean, because as I said earlier, we are a subset of society prone to all the good, the bad, and the ugly that society overall experiences. And I think that you've done a masterful job of really reinforcing the policies and procedures and strengthening them in a way that we create safe environments so that people really can have that real authentic mind-blowing experience that we want to convey in not only just our convention and all of our programs. I do commend you on that work. And for our listeners who are dedicated, you may remember we did a whole episode with our survivors. And I encourage you, if you haven't, to go back and take a listen to that one. I think it's very powerful. I learned a lot in that discussion as well. But part of what we're doing in creating those safe spaces is also providing a degree of inspiration, you know, for our members and our friends to go forward in that next year to get the work of the Federation done. And that's done through your banquet speech. How's that coming along, sir?
0: Well, it's coming along. It's coming along. I think it's in version 6 right now.
1: Okay.
0: It'll be version 7 right after we record this podcast.
1: Outstanding. Any heads up and any hints for our listeners? We get a peep into.
0: Yeah, well, I guess I'm willing to let this listening audience on the podcast know that they always kind of take an interesting direction once you start to get into them. And they're reflective of what's happening at the moment. And I think this presentation in particular is intended to try to enlighten some of the conversations that we need to have within our movement today, but to do so from a historical context, because the words, the actions of other people who came before us, who aren't here, they're gone. They can't defend or deny, but we can examine And to some extent, the complexity, right? Because we don't really know. We don't really know. We weren't there. We don't have all the facts. But by looking at the complexity of those situations, I feel like we can expose a little bit more of the complexity of where we are today. You know, the social media environment wants us to make snap judgments on little facts. And the truth is that's not the way progress happens. Most situations are much more complex than we can get into a Facebook post or a tweet or an Instagram photo. And the hard work of the Federation is to do that, to have those conversations. And I guess the last thing I would say is my concern in 2021 is that some people have come to feel like blind people are the problem. That other blind people are the problem, that certain segments of blind people are the problem. And I'm just going to intend to blow the top off that and say blind people are not the problem.
1: Very nice.
0: Blind people are the solution, and blind people staying together is the solution. It's always been the solution. It's still the solution. And darn it, it's hard. Yeah. It's hard. Staying together is hard, right?
1: Yeah.
0: Henry Ford and all that. Staying together is hard. And if it was easy, right, there'd be lots of civil rights movements for blind people.
1: Or no need for them.
0: Exactly.
1: You're absolutely right. It is hard. And again, I think it speaks to the degree of emotional intelligence that you have to practice as you execute your responsibilities. And I do love the way that the banquet speech doesn't come off as trying to be some definitive statement around this is what you should believe. It does provoke perspective and gets people to kind of analyze and really kind of reflect within themselves as to what role they may potentially in moving the organization forward. So I am definitely looking forward to this year's banquet speech as well. I love the way that you make them relevant to not only the time that society is dealing with, but also organizationally, you know, some of the challenges that we're facing. And it serves as a tool that we can use and reflect upon throughout the year. So I respect the time and energy it takes to do it. I think a lot of people may not recognize the time and energy that it takes you to do it, but either way, we all benefit from the end result.
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1: So the convention overall, we talked about systemically, but what is indeed your favorite part of convention?
0: Well, in general, it's the engagement with people in so many different ways, whether it's individual conversations, whether it's listening to a presentation in a breakout, whether it's feeling the power of the crowd, you know, in the roll call of states, or, you know, even reflecting upon those members we've lost in the last year at the board meeting. You know, all of these personal elements fit together. Now, in the in-person environment, you know, it comes in the moments sometimes you don't expect, coming across a little kid in the hall who's learning to get on the escalator with his or her cane for the first time. What I usually do at the in-person convention is I find an opportunity to go stand in the coffee line at whatever the coffee shop is. Shocks people that I'm standing in line. You know,
1: getting your own coffee. Wow.
0: What are you doing? But in the virtual environment, we still have a presidential suite. And I guess I haven't said that yet. So good plug. Please zoom in to the presidential suite. You can make an appointment or you can just come by and hang out with other Federationists. It's kind of a safe, friendly Zoom space where, you know, you can just talk and raise questions and get ideas. But, you know, I get to meet with people there one-on-one and sometimes groups.
1: Nice.
0: And, you know, that's a big deal in person, but it worked out really well virtually.
1: Yeah, just no M&Ms.
0: No, yeah, no M&Ms. But, you know, it's cool for me because I got to meet with people all over the place. I walked in the park while I talked to some folks, or I sat in my office, or, you know. So, yeah, the people is really what makes it powerful. And, you know, that's really why the work that we've been doing around our code of conduct is also important, right? Because in order for our organization to have all of the power it has, people have to have confidence and trust in the other people. And that's the truth. That was your experience coming to the convention. That was my experience. Like dozens of people who I didn't know at my first convention. I mean, thank God they didn't worry about what my bias was and my own messed up ideas, right? They just took me as I was, as I showed up, and said, okay, well, let's show you something else.
1: Yeah, selflessly shared their time, like in a moment. Yeah, and that's really the power of us as an organization, people willing to share their time and their talent, you know, just freely with individuals as we interact with one another.
0: Yeah, so the people, that's the big thing.
1: I am surprised, but you did touch on it when you said the little kid in the escalator, but I thought that when I asked the question, it would have been just the impact that we have, especially on the blind youth, because if we can catch them early like that, I mean, just imagine the lives that they're going to live when they become teenagers and adults.
0: Yeah, I agree. That's an element that it's so much more difficult to grasp in the virtual environment.
1: Agreed.
0: Right? Yeah. Is how do we truly impact the younger generation? And, you know, we're trying it right through things like NFB Bell Academy and the youth track at convention. But, you know, I'm sure these kids are more tired than the adults of the virtual environment. So hopefully we're making connections and coming back together in the fall.
1: Yeah. And I know that as an organization, we like to say, let's do it and let's celebrate it. And then we already start focusing on what's next. So not to diminish what's going to happen July 6th through the 10th this year. What's next?
0: Well, partly the convention's going to determine that, right? The convention's going to set our direction. But I think what's next, and this is, you know, truly interesting, as an organization, we're going to reemerge back into in-person meetings. And we need to continue to be thoughtful about how we do that. And to what extent we can continue to allow people to participate virtually. That's not new for us, right? We've had chapters connecting people via phone and other methods for a long time. But I think what we're going to find is that the difference that it makes in coming together in person and having those unplanned interactions, because to some extent, the meeting itself is, you know, largely it's a planned interaction, you know.
1: True.
0: But the learning that comes from the spontaneous, well, you know, we should go out to lunch after the chapter meeting, or, you know, hey, let me show you this new device I just got, and here's what it does. Or, oh, you've been having trouble doing something with your cane? Well, let me show you. Those things are the power of what we do, and I think we're going to be reminded of all of the power of those things, and as we come back together, and the energy that comes from having those interactions. You know, beyond that, we have an aggressive advocacy agenda that we need to continue to pursue. We need to plan for the next phase of our program work. You know, now that we've done our Braille enrichment work virtually for two summers, what does it look like next year? What's the combination of things? Bringing people back to our building for seminars. You know, we built this beautiful new space in our building and we used it twice and then we went into COVID. So we're ready for seminars. You know, we're ready. We haven't had a leadership seminar. I just didn't really invest the time in trying to figure out how to do it virtually because of everything that else that was going on. So we need to have, we need to get back to leadership training in the way that we always have. And what does that look like going forward? So many other opportunities. We want to build a museum. We want to build a civil rights museum for blind people. How do we do that? Well, we're going to learn how to do it. We've invited someone to the convention to talk to us a little bit about museums. We've been playing with that. That's going to be a huge project. And how do we help blind people reintegrate into employment when we know that, you know, a lot of employers have invested more heavily in remote working tools, which we know are only remotely accessible. So, you know, there's a whole new challenge in front of us, but yet so many more opportunities. The Biden administration, the United States Access Board with a blind person for the first time at the head of it, the legislation that we're promoting on web accessibility. There's a lot of opportunities for us to make progress on equal access for the blind in society.
1: Plenty of work for plenty of people to do. And
0: that's
1: I'm
0: right.
1: hoping that our listeners have all registered for the convention to find out where they fit in, because my mantra is get in where you fit in. If you visit nfb.org/convention, you can get all the information, up-to-date information about our convention. Registration is free. It's still open, I believe. So encourage people to still register. And then there are other ways of accessing the convention as well. Are we streaming through the Amazon devices or YouTube this year?
0: Yes. First of all, you can register even during the convention. You'll be able to register, and there will be daily updates every day during the convention. So I encourage you to register before convention, because there's a lot of information coming out, and we'll be using the Crowd Compass app. If you register, you'll get a specific invitation to that app. Streamlines getting you plugged into that. You'll be able to get the general sessions on Zoom, but also on YouTube through our Nation's Blind skill on the Amazon devices. Just ask that it to open the Nation's Blind. Undoubtedly, there are other ways that we can you can get the convention. I think we streamed it through Newsline last year. We've offered every avenue we could think of.
1: Some of our local chapters actually conference called people in who didn't know how to call into Zoom. They actually set up little conference call numbers and got them in. So yeah, we're very creative.
0: Absolutely, absolutely. So participate in the convention, and the agenda will be online. By the time this podcast hits your ears, I'm sure it's already available online, and you can download it in various formats. The formats will be added as they're available, EPUB, BRF file, all of those things. We try to make it as easy as possible to get into the convention, and it's free. And we want it to be free because we want people to know who we are and to come to be part of our movement.
1: Well, I'm definitely looking forward to it. Again, I know that there's more work that you have to do because we are in the midst of that planning. But is there anything you'd like to offer our listeners as we get ready to sign off?
0: Only to say that the convention theme this year, we don't always have a theme, but the convention theme this year is Stronger Together. And we're going to be spending time thinking about how we unify our work and transform our dreams into reality together. And again, staying together is hard work, but it's the right work to do. And it starts with individuals making a commitment to participate actively. So come participate in the convention. Don't just visit it. Make a commitment to spend as much time as you can in the 5 days that we have being an integral part of the conversations and the decision-making of the organization. And if you're new to us, dip into as many places you can and find out who we really are. Mm-hmm. Because, of course, you should determine for yourself who we are. Don't let someone else tell you who we are. Find out for yourself. Come on in. Look around. That's the beauty of the virtual convention, I think. And I hope that it will result in you joining us in Orlando. Or not Orlando. How about New Orleans?
1: 2022. Aye. Looking forward to it. Well, thank you for joining us, President Cupono. Again, really appreciate your hard work, your commitment toward the organization, board of directors. Thank you all, and all of our members who work and staff who work to put forth the effort that's going to be required in order to make our 2021 convention the best ever. And we want our listeners to make sure, as President Cupono said, that you actively participate, not only just in convention, but actively participate in the podcast.
0: You almost forgot something there. You almost forgot that one of the most exciting parts of the convention will be that a half an hour before every general session, you can tune in and hear the Voice of the Nation's Blind podcast team. I don't know what you all have planned for those pre-convention sessions.
1: You're right. I forgot about that. You get a little spice of Nation's Blind podcast, Melissa and I, before each session.
0: That's right. That's right. Yeah. So I'm sure you'll think of some exciting things to do.
1: Well, we won't be as good. You're the master of the reveal, but I think that we're going to be planning some pretty innovative, interesting topics of discussion and interaction. So thanks for reminding me about that. We'd love to hear from you. There's several ways for you to reach out to us. You can visit us on Facebook by looking for National Federation of the Blind. You can follow us on Twitter. Our Twitter handle is @NFB_voice. You can call us. That number is 410-659-9314, extension 2444. And you can also email us at podcast@nfb.org. This has been the Nation's Blind Podcast. And listeners, until next time, remember, you can live the life you want. Blindness is not what holds you back.
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4: A Purchasing Alliance by Mark Maurer. To one extent or another, all of us as adults reflect the experience of our childhood. Mark Maurer is president of the National Federation of the Blind. He learned the value of collective action early on. Here's how he tells it. $20 was for me a vast sum of money in the 1960s. I knew that it would be years, perhaps decades, before I possessed so much. The sum was so impossibly great that I never even tried to get it. Then things changed. I grew up in a small town in Iowa in the 1950s and 60s. Because I was born blind, I was sent over 100 miles from home to attend the school for the blind. Most weekends and during the summer months, I could come home. Otherwise, I lived, ate, played, slept, and attended classes at the school for the blind. By 1963, the Maurer family had grown to include Mom and Dad, 5 brothers, and 1 sister. Our family appears in retrospect to be much like the ones you read about in books. Mom baked cookies, bread, and rolls. There was always plenty to eat, and the food was good. In my family, all the children had 1 pair of shoes. They were purchased each fall and were expected to last until the next new pair, purchased the following fall. Pocket money was not plentiful. We were always thinking up schemes to get it. When I was small, a penny was quite spendable. A nickel would get you much of what the candy store had to offer, and a dime would fetch anything on display. If a boy had 50 cents, a thing which happened almost never, much of what was to be found in the toy department at the dime store was within reach. We, my brothers and I, set up a lemonade stand in front of the house, but it didn't generate much income. Most of the potential customers were the other kids in the neighborhood. They didn't have much more money than we did. The lemonade business usually brought us 2 or 3 cents. Sometimes we collected as much as a dime, but never more than that. When I was 10 or 11, my mother taught me to make bread. I was so proud of the results of my first effort that I shared them with a neighbor. My neighbor liked the bread and offered to buy a loaf. From this developed the weekly baking service. My mother made me a deal. If I would bake bread for the family, I could also bake some for sale. The loaves that I sold sometimes brought in 60 cents a week. Store-bought bread was selling for between 19 and 36 cents a loaf. Boys in my hometown made their money in detasseling corn or walking beans in the summer and by shoveling snow in the winter. Because of my blindness, I was not welcome in the agricultural pursuits. However, I did shovel snow. I was always sorry when the snow came on weekdays because I was expected to be at school. There wasn't much time for shoveling before the school bell rang. One of the other kids in my class generally skipped school when the snow fell. On the following day, he would boast about the wallet full of money he'd collected the day before. I was sorry not to have the money, but I didn't dare skip school. The standard for conduct in our family was well established. If a kid wanted to do something out of the ordinary, permission from a parent was required. This did not mean that the parent would provide the means for doing what the kid wanted to do. One time, my brother asked my mom if he could have a bicycle. She told him he could. He wanted to know where he would get the money to buy it. She explained to him that it was his problem. He could have the bike, but he would have to earn the money to buy it himself. I learned to swim in the first grade, and I thought it was more fun than almost anything else. I looked forward to swimming lessons with great anticipation and was sorry when they were over. Whenever the pool was available, but this wasn't very often, I could be found in the water. Of course, school begins in the fall and ends in the spring. The swimming pool at the school for the blind was not available to me during the summer months. The closest publicly available pool was over a mile from my home. Sometimes I could persuade my brothers to go with me, but sometimes I could not. Besides, swimming in the public pool cost money, and money was not plentiful. When I was in the fifth or sixth grade, I learned that above-ground swimming pools were made. The biggest one in the Ward's catalog cost a little over $20. I got the idea of forming a buying syndicate. I didn't have $20, and I didn't think I could save that much. I persuaded my brothers to help me collect enough cash to buy a jointly owned swimming pool. It took us months. We employed every means we could think up to bring in money, hunting for empty returnable soda bottles to be turned in at the gas station for 2 cents apiece, running errands to the post office for the elderly neighbor lady for 5 cents, raking leaves for 25 cents, and especially saving our allowances. As primary thinker-upper and manager of the Alliance, I served as treasurer. Each nickel and dime that came my way was cherished and hoarded against the day that we would have enough to place the order. In my hometown, there was no Montgomery Ward's retail establishment. Instead, there was a catalog store, a fairly small storefront office with Ward's catalogs, a very limited selection of display items, not for sale, and an ordering desk. We figured the costs to the penny, including postage and shipping. I remember the important day. We trooped into the catalog store and counted the money out on the counter. Our order was duly taken, and we received the official copy marked Paid in Full. We were advised that shipping would take up to 4 additional weeks. After the months of scrimping and the work to bring the money together, it seemed like an interminable length of time. We went home to wait. Every day we checked with Mom to see if she thought the package would come. Finally, a postcard arrived telling us that the box had been delivered to the catalog store and could be picked up at our convenience. We thought that the best thing would be to go get the carton right away. We fetched it home on a coaster wagon and opened it in the backyard. The pool consisted of an outer cage or frame to give the assembled parts their shape, a large plastic sheet shaped to fit into the outer cage and serve as the body of the pool, and fasteners to keep the liner in place. There was also a complicated set of instructions that not even my father could understand. Nevertheless, we got the whole thing set up and filled it with water. Swimming in the pool was fun, but I think working and saving to get it were a major part of the reason I liked it so much. Combining resources and working together with others made it possible to accomplish what would otherwise have been out of reach. At the end of the 1960s, I joined the National Federation of the Blind. This organization, which brings together tens of thousands of blind people from all over the United States, changed forever the possibilities for accomplishment and progress in my life. The Blind of America were working together and combining resources to achieve what would otherwise have been beyond our reach. We needed more than $20. We needed the encouragement of our blind brothers and sisters and the strength which comes from working together. I did not know that blind people could be farmers or chemists or electrical engineers or physicists or mostly anything else. Then, when I joined the National Federation of the Blind, things changed. I learned that I was not limited by my blindness to idle hours and unfulfilling tasks. Instead, with the help of others, I could study at the university, enter a profession, and contribute to my community. It was even better than getting a swimming pool.
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6: Graduating from the Colorado Center for the Blind means more than skills, by Jeremy Smith. A photo appears on the page, the caption, Jeremy Smith. From the editor, Jeremy Smith is a recent graduate of the Colorado Center for the Blind, CCB, one of the training centers affiliated with the National Federation of the Blind. At his graduation ceremony, he read a letter to his fellow students. He was generous in agreeing that it could be shared with me for possible publication and gracious in expanding upon the original piece when I asked him to give our readers more context. Here, then, is Jeremy's adapted version of the thoughts he shared with the CCB students and staff. I was possibly the most reluctant student to ever walk through the doors at 2233 West Shepherd Avenue. I knew when I left Kentucky for the Colorado Center for the Blind, CCB, on January 8, 2025, that the trip would be costly. It was. Since being in Colorado, I've parted from my longtime partner. The next time I set foot in my house, it will likely be to pack my things and leave forever. I loved that little house. What's more, I don't think I'll ever call Kentucky home again. My whole life I've tried to love a place that could never love me in return, not the way I needed. It's time to move on. I have retinitis pigmentosa. My eyesight has been vanishing bit by bit since I was 10 years old, though it wasn't until my early 40s when genetic testing finally provided a proper diagnosis. As a kid, what I needed was comfort, an honest explanation of what was happening to me and what it might mean for the future. I received none of this. What I had was a void, a mystery filled with every source of evil a vivid young imagination could produce. In short, I was deeply traumatized by the lack of emotional support. No one was there for me, and so I've spent my entire life feeling abandoned, believing my eyesight was something to hide. I've been exploring this terrain for years. I wrote a 259-page, yet-to-be-published memoir on the many ways I struggled to adapt to my sight loss and what mental health professionals now recognize as classic symptoms of complex post-traumatic stress disorder, CPTSD. Searching for the answers I needed early in life, I became a therapist. Today, as a middle-aged man, I still seek safety. I still lose myself in the swirl of stress and all those false gods, the things I thought would bring me peace, validation, and a sense of security. Accomplishment will not do this. Logic and reason, intellect and competence, our presentation to the world will not do this. Until the self is healed, not even the love of a partner or children will overcome the trauma that dictates our response to everyday events. I'm not in the habit of making big blanket statements about the human condition, but I stand by this one both personally and professionally. Our highest human potential cannot be realized while this type of wound goes untreated. As a CCB graduate, I have hard skills now, useful, tangible ways of getting around and taking care of business, cane skills, mass transit, braille, access technology, screen readers, and AI. Hell, I'm even in better shape, and I was never not in shape. But these are not what I value most about my time in Colorado. In the decades it has taken for my sight to disappear, my confidence went with it, believing in me, trusting myself. All the ways we might think well of ourselves leaked and flowed away like a punctured water balloon. The person I wanted to be drifted out of sight long ago. But since being in Colorado, I have taken on a mission. Restore the man I've believed I could be. I did my own counseling to heal that original wound, to purge my central nervous system of the 380,000 volts that have lived in me, wild and unpredictable. Like downed power lines, my emotions have been dysregulated and reactive, thrashing this way and that with every new trigger. The slightest sign of danger would send sparks flying, my mouth spitting 1,000 burning embers, ready to create more destruction. Since I was a little kid, my body has been poised for a fight. I have no fight response. I advance. I fight. I know this effort has no end. I will be doing this work for as long as I walk this earth. But I've come a long way. Hands in my pockets now, I've finally taken off the gloves I've used to punch my way through the world. Bless you, Colorado, for realizing that ketamine is more than just an escape from reality. It's also a tool, medicine to reset and rediscover our truest self. To oversimplify the process, ketamine and other psychedelic medicines allow for greater neuroplasticity, which refers to the brain's ability to forge new connections and break free of long-standing patterns of thought. This change in me, brought forth from my own hard work, from conversations with professionals and trusted friends, and through a fundamental reprogramming of my brain, has coincided with rediscovering the power of community. I have known what it's like to be in community over the years. In college, I belonged to a group of good deed doers called Students for Appalachia, idealistic young people who fought hard for social justice, for kids in our small town, and for the health of this planet. That community in many ways made me thoughtful. It made me feel like I was part of something, less alone in the world. Community shaped and molded me, but it has been years since I felt at home among a group of people like me. As much as I learned from individual instructors, my primary teacher at CCB was the community. From a spunky 18-year-old, I learned to be truly brave, to go and keep going. To the outside observer, my friend Zoe has no fear. Getting lost is a gift, a chance to find yourself. For Zoe, riding the rails to some remote corner of the Denver metro means pushing boundaries. It is the exercise of their freedom. For too many blind people, our boundaries are the four walls we live within. Without skills, without the capacity to manage our anxiety, there is no world outside. Zoe reminds me that opportunity is the adventure. To be able to go and do is not a chore. It's not something else to be angry about. Outside is where the light is. I want to absorb that sun on my face, to fill my heart with it. At CCB, we generally travel in packs, our travel groups consisting of an instructor and one or two of your classmates. From my travel bros, I learned that the journey will rarely be easy. There are no straight lines when you're blind. You'll hit every obstacle. Trees, poles, jagged road signs. You might fall down escalators going the wrong direction or cross the street diagonally, very bad. But you can still arrive where you want to go. In this, the middle stage of my life, I've learned to ask for help, to feel no shame, to cry more freely, and to be open, to know that the less desirable parts of me do not spoil the whole. I've learned what people can survive, and how positive it is possible to remain. So many of the staff and students at CCB face challenges beyond the loss of their sight. They do so with a grace and poise I can only aspire to. To those who avoid the bitterness and resentment, to you who refuse to hate the sighted world, you are bigger and better for it. We ask the world for grace and patience. We must give the same in return. It is, after all, human nature to take for granted our blessings. To those who wonder if an independence training program like the one at CCB is right for you, my answer is, maybe. Are you prepared to seize this opportunity? I'm old enough to know that life only affords us so many opportunities to be part of something magical. No one gets a second chance to do something as special as CCB. There is love and belonging to be found here. Though freely offered, it must be earned. Few things are handed to you at CCB. Not everyone will become a close friend. Participants don't just come from all over the world, but we also come from a million varied situations. We cross the lifespan, socioeconomic status, education, life experience, and identities. But blindness is the great equalizer. To each and every person who dares to accept this mission, anyone who comes to be part of this community and to do this hard work, you have my utmost respect. Completing the 9-month program at CCB is the hardest work any of us will ever do. Every obstacle you've ever faced will return to taunt you. Fear and mistrust, all your anger and anxiety, will be thrown in front of you like 100 sandwich boards on Main Street. Whack everyone with your white cane if you have to, and keep moving. Remember the words of a very wise old puppet. Fear is the path to the dark side. Only you can stop that momentum. There are many debates that take place at CCB, about the virtues of a guide dog, on how to communicate and educate a sighted world that often doesn't understand our needs or how to offer support. A portion of every day called philosophy is devoted to exploring what it means to live inside this blind wrapper. One such debate is about how we prove our capability to a world that believes we are fundamentally diminished. I return over and over again to this question, and for me it has one answer. We prove what we are capable of by being part of the world, by defiantly engaging, by asking for, or if necessary, demanding space. We must be visible, whether through our advocacy or simply using the bus to commute back and forth to work. Being seen confidently living our lives is essentially shouting a message of freedom from the rooftops. When you graduate from CCB, the parting gift each of us is given is a bell. They call it the Bell of Freedom. The message long expressed at CCB is that when one blind person moves through the world with greater freedom, that act helps to liberate the rest of us. Implied in that sentiment is a responsibility to one another. I, for one, appreciate that message. As a blind community, particularly one that is well-trained, we must continue to use our skills. We must carry the torch until the next generation of bell ringers leaves with the tools they need to take charge. To everyone I have encountered along the way at CCB, all of you queens and kings of West Shepherd Avenue, I say thank you. Trade nothing for knowing who you are, for knowing and showing that to the world. Each and every one of us deserves to be seen, heard, and valued. Do this hard work, then go share your light with the world.
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7: Our next speaker became blind in her teenage years and was, like so many of us, unsure what that would mean for her life. Unfortunately, she learned about a radio astronomy project which captured her imagination and gave her motivation for an entire career. Now, one of my first assignments for the National Federation of the Blind as a staff member was to put together science programs. And starting in late 2003, I was part of our key relationship team with the folks at the National Aeronautics and Space Administration. And I spent a lot of time with the folks at the Goddard Space Flight Center. And in 2005, there's a lot of talk about this young woman that they had as a blind intern at Goddard. And I was just asking her, because I don't think we ever actually met each other at that time, but I know that I heard a lot about Wanda Diaz and the work that she was doing as an intern at that time. And so it's really great that our stories intersected there, but they also come back together enthusiastically at this moment, 20 years later, when we have the opportunity to hear from a blind woman who is living the life she wants, pursuing interesting research and scientific topics in astronomy. She's really a leader in her field, especially in sonification and many other areas, which I'm sure I don't well understand. She can explain them much better. And I was really happy to come across her again when I had the opportunity to attend the National Federation of the Blind of Puerto Rico convention last year. So here to speak with us about the work that she does and to inspire us about the opportunities for blind people in science, technology, engineering, and math is Wanda Diaz-Merced.

0: Morning, evening, afternoon to you all. You sound so full of energy. That is the effect, scientifically, that is the effect of a good lunch and a wonderful, magnificent convention organized with only the human centered in the organization of the convention. Congratulations to you all. President Rico Bono, thank you so much for the very kind invitation to present here at the convention. It is the highest honor, and I wouldn't be anywhere else. It took me almost 24 hours to arrive. I left, it was supposed to be 6 hours, but then it multiplied by four.
1: Tell them what time you got to the hotel.
0: Oh, that was the longest time to arrive to the hotel. But, before it multiplied to infinite, it stopped. We all got together, we put our hands to work, and mainly my determination to say no. I need to be in New Orleans. So you better take me there. That was it. Sometimes we have to be firm, right? Respectful, but firm. I also want to thank my people from the National Federation of the Blind Puerto Rico, who are sitting back there with all their energy. It has been because of their love, not only their love, but their support and their advice. That many things in my life has begun to move in the direction of victory. And many victories that are cooking right now that I will not tell you about that. So, I will tell you a little bit of my story, which is a story I don't have a long time, right? But it's a story that is unconventional, inside the unconventionalities or conventionalities of our histories. I humbly will begin my story relating to you or based on humble conversations that I have had with scientists that are blind and scientists that are early onset disabilities, that they study science, but then they finish working on accessibility or education and people outreach, or doing something else not related to the science, which is what they trained themselves to do. Education and people outreach is very important. It's the most important. It's the basis of everything. But if I didn't study to do education and people outreach, why do you divert me to education and people outreach? My sight loss sped severely and aggressively. I'm diabetic since I was a child, very, very, very small. And my sight, or my vision, or how do you say that in English? Help from Puerto Rico. My sight loss sped severely and aggressively. And already at my early 20s, I was totally blind. I only have 5% of sight vision or peripheral vision on one eye. So I cannot read. If I'm in darkness or in this air, I do not know if there is light in this room. I assume there is, because sighted people, they need to orientate, right? But I cannot orientate unless I have my very good friend, the cane. So by being here with you and having accepted the invitation, the very kind invitation from President Rico Bono, I trust that we will reach a time when, if we do education and people outreach, it's because of choice and not because we have been diverted into that. That when we are in the education realm, when we are getting educated, we will be able to worry only about getting good grades than to improve the accessibility of material that had to be accessible before getting to our hands. That we will be able to focus on our human development, on the development, on the skills that we want to develop. Because I experienced losing my sight late, during my development. So I experienced and I learned using monosensorial styles. With monosensorial, I mean using your sight. That was the main style at that moment. Because I experienced that. And being very, very careful with my words, having then later lost that kind of freedom, it brings me to grief at the thought of the countless peoples that give up, that stop considering, and even think that the field, the work market, or even the field of science, but I'm talking about the work market, going to have a job and be productive, not only for society, but for yourselves, is something that is reserved for just a few. And with that, it makes me grieve the thought of the countless peoples that may just give up, not contributing to society. So today, being said that, I'm here as a scientist who uses multisensorial perception or the many human senses, sight, touch, sense, the tongue. We are not using it right now, but who says that we are not going to use it? That use combination of sensorial human senses or multisensoriality to explore, to use our perception to scrutinize data sets, to do exploration of astronomy information. I do not do accessibility for the sake of the ones coming behind me, for the millions that will raise after this convention today. I don't do accessibility. When people come to ask me about accessibility, I tell them, go and ask a specialist on accessibility. I didn't study that. I'm a scientist who focus on doing research and producing results on my research. So, thank you. So the situation of lack of access led me to do an interdisciplinary doctorate on human-computing interaction and astrophysics. So as I was doing my PhD in astrophysics and

the class. I was studying hard, but not understanding anything that was happening in the classroom. And perhaps you have heard this before, but when recording, when sneaking a recorder into the classroom, after recording the mathematics or the nuclear physics class, the only thing that I would be able to understand was these sounds. You put this here, there, and substitute here, and then after you do this, and this, this is the result. Nothing else. So not even my professors had the skills to convey with words what they were explaining. I was completely left out of their loop. So when I'm working with Bobby at NASA, he said, Wanda, I want you to do a project in order to translate the data that is saved in the heliophysics data facility databases into sound, for blind people to become familiarized with the data that is saved in that database. And I said, I don't want to become familiarized because I'm already familiarized. I want to do the science. So he said, well, make it so. So I began working 24/7 in order to make this data not only accessible. Remember, I don't work with accessibility, but to make it accessible to Wanda and for Wanda to be able to listen and to find ways so other people can extract science from the data. So we worked 24/7 because even though he was asking for blind people to become familiarized, and I didn't want to become familiarized, he was giving me a scenario. And I said, this is the scenario to move things forward, to demonstrate to my mentor who is trusting me. He trusts that I can do this. He said, make it so. Make it happen. I need to honor that trust, and I need to show him that he's not losing my time with me. So I worked 24/7. I wouldn't go out. I wouldn't socialize with the other interns. Why would I socialize with them? I wouldn't understand what they were talking about. They would talk about these huge projects, saying words that I had never heard before. And because I couldn't read, I couldn't even imagine how those words were written. It was a very, very bad situation. But my mentor, very patiently, he answered all the questions very respectfully. And one day I said, Bobby, I don't know if I can finish the goal, if I will be able to achieve the goal. And he said, the only thing I need is for you to continue doing what you do, working really, really, really hard. What I like of you is that you're not waiting for anyone to come and do it for you. And I took that as a strengthening of that act of trust. At the end of the semester, I published my very first scientific paper on the most energetic explosions in the universe called gamma ray burst. And we released the first edition of the sonification prototype. So we did experiments, because why these people were not using sound? Is this a Wanda thing? Or is this something that they stopped using it because they are very smart? These people, they know it all. It must be because of a reason, but I couldn't find evidence. So I did experiments, and from the experiments with professional astronomers at the University of Harvard, the Center for Astrophysics, the Harvard Smithsonian Center for Astrophysics, we evidence with professional astronomers that sound increases sensitivity to events in the astronomy information that by nature are blind to the human eye. Transforming completely our role in the science from benefactors only focusing on education and people outreach to benefactors of the science that can come to the science and with our skills make more discoveries and reach the discoveries in science. And with that gave us a

0: impulse because it also revealed a huge fracture in the sciences, that because of the evolution of machinery and technology focusing on monosensorial technologies and monosensorial productivities had left out other performance styles in order to produce better science and produce results for society. So I have been going from one observatory to the next, to the next, to the next, to the next, to the next, to the next, to the next, and infinitely to the next, always being diverted to education and people outreach. But when I noticed that they come to divert me to education and people outreach, I said, I didn't come here to do that. You need to hire someone that will focus on that. And when I do my science, with my science done, I will go and do education and people outreach. So I went into Italy. And my mentor in Italy, late Dr. Stavros Katsanevas, he said, I trust sound as the gravitational science do. I trust sound to allow us to peruse more information from gravitational wave telemetry or measurements. So we analyzed a very well-known event in the gravitational wave community. And we did it that way because no one would be able to contradict my findings. If I would find something new, I would say, you have perused that data over and over, and you couldn't find what I found. So we analyzed the data using audio, and we were able to find things that were blind to artificial intelligence, machine learning algorithms, and also to the other collaborators in the gravitational wave sciences. And I want to play the sounds for you. Forgive me. I deeply apologize. Okay. Can you click on the speaker? I apologize. I will find it.
1: I'm right here.
0: Yes. There it is. You will hear, I will not tell you, right? You need to notice the change. It's very subtle, it's very fast, and it's at some point in the data set. Sighted people, machine learning algorithms, it is augmented, right? So we zoom into the data. We augment the data in order to make it very, very, very sensorially perceptible with the ear of everyone. But I'm going to play it and you gravitational.

0: after coming back from Italy, or being in Italy with working with my mentor, I realized that the work for equality and the work for us to mainstream in the job market, in economy, in society, that those two jobs, those two tasks are equal, are prestigious, and we should pay the same attention to the two tasks, are of the same equality, and are equally important. Thankfully, and very enterprisingly, and looking to the future, Her Royal Highness, Dr. Princess Nisreen El Hashemite, established a new organization under the Royal Academy of Sciences International Trust. This organization is called Science in Braille. These are professional scientists that are doing their science. They are producing science. I go around just making sure they are doing their science. They are performing their science, and we sit down in order to transform not only the scientific economy, but the work economy into a multi-sensorial economy that will allow us to perform at our own maximum, and that will support and enhance the ways we have to perform at our own maximum. So this work also includes having very difficult conversations with different peoples, right? Because sometimes the economy depends on monosensorial technologies, on monosensorial ways of performing. So sometimes difficult conversations and sometimes convincing stakeholders this is the way to go, because our skills produce more science and more benefits to society. So again, multisensoriality is not for accessibility, not yet, is to produce more results for society and the economy. And you are the ones with the skills from birth, because you lost your sight in any way. You are the ones that can come into that economy and transform that economy into one that will autonomously give the chance to everyone. Right now, we are using sonification. Sonification has gone to Luxembourg. The Asteroid Foundation is using it for defense. It's being used to do diagnosis on neonates or recién nacidos. I do not know how to say that. Neonates. At birth, but you know, when a child is born, it recently comes out of the mother, right? So doing diagnosis of autism to children, also being explored to use it in flights for astronauts and to security for pilots, also to training for people in the autism spectra and many other things. My students, they do that. Some of them, they didn't know how to divide when they were in high school. And I think they build antennas, they learn to divide, they learn to do their operations, they don't give up, and I think, and I believe, and I'm completely sure they are the most outstanding people in the world, because they didn't allow any social stigma to stop them. They took things in their hand, and they transformed it, and they didn't give up in their dreams. Right now, we are all, this is how I want to finish, we are all at the stage of life. Each and every one of you is at the stage of life with the future in your hands. The decisions we take here at the National Federation of the Blind, it moves the country forward. It moves each of our lives forward. At all moments, is our time to win. And we will achieve equality by keeping focus, not being diverted, and by not giving up. And remember, always keep in mind that to win is to never give up. Thank you, and I apologize.
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2: Structured Discovery Practitioners are part of the Organized Blind Movement by Justin Salisbury. A photo appears on the page, the caption, Justin Salisbury. From the editor, Justin is a committed member of the National Federation of the Blind who believes that his commitment does not stop when he goes to work and resumes on his free time. He teaches with a philosophy that is not an on-again, off-again part of his being. Here is what he has to say about structured discovery and the role of the National Federation of the Blind in creating and maintaining it. When I decided to attend Louisiana Tech University to pursue a master's degree and a professional certification to teach cane travel, I was not simply looking at it as a path to teaching cane travel. I also looked at it as a way to learn more about the organized blind movement. The Professional Development and Research Institute on Blindness at Louisiana Tech University and its programs were created by leaders in the organized blind movement because there had previously been no university program, at least in the United States, where a blind person could earn a master's degree in orientation and mobility with a professional certification for teaching orientation and mobility. The National Federation of the Blind was not satisfied with the world being as it was, so we took action, creating a certification board, professional certifications, a university research institute, and university programs. Because the folks at Louisiana Tech understand the importance of a defined philosophy about blindness, the organized blind movement, and the ability to critically think about blindness, my master's degree program helped me to further develop my own understanding of our philosophy and how to apply it to many of the situations that we face in society. I once applied for a job that would allow me to work in the public policy space in the blindness field. I remember having a conversation with a prospective boss, and I remember him asking me, after all the time and effort that I had devoted to earning a master's degree and professional certification, why I would want to throw that all away to work in the public policy space. I was definitely caught off guard by that question. I insisted that earning a master's degree and certification in the blindness field was a part of preparing me for a career in the blindness field, and that my love for public policy work had been involved in my professional choices from day one. I insisted that structured discovery practitioners were inherently focused on the civil rights of the blind and the advocacy work of the organized blind movement, evidenced by how I could earn continuing education units for recertification by performing governmental affairs and other policy work. One thing that sets structured discovery practitioners apart from the rest of the practitioners in the blindness field is our participation in the organized blind movement. I am speaking in trends, not absolutisms. I am not the first person to promote this idea. I learned it from mentors and role models. During my time at Louisiana Tech, one of the documents that we read for class was the 2004 Institute on Rehabilitation Issues, IRI, report, which discussed two major models for teaching orientation and mobility. In a chapter written by Jeff Altman and Joe Cutter, one simple line told the story of something that is so incredibly important to me. Offering its preceding sentence for context, here is the quote. Accordingly, proponents of the structured discovery method believe that it is essential that instructors themselves hold a deep, personal belief in the ability of blind people. They do not regard themselves as simply trainers of a particular skill, but rather regard themselves as part of the movement of blind people from exclusion to full integration and equality. Altman and Cutter, 2004, page 90. The same chapter later included the following passage. They do not see structured discovery as only one choice among many, all equally effective in preparing blind people to learn to travel safely and independently. Proponents believe that the attitudinal dimension, the emphasis on the civil rights perspective of blind people as part of a minority group, is central to the acquisition of travel skills. More to the point, the acquisition of confidence and self-respect. They believe that it is vital that the student recognize that blind people live in a world in which their opportunities are constricted by prejudice and misunderstanding. Altman and Cutter, 2004, page 93. The idea that structured discovery practitioners are part of the organized blind movement is not new, but it is frequently misunderstood and overlooked. Mercedes Zapata, a member of our California affiliate, recently earned a PhD from the University of California, Berkeley. She continues to publish research in the blindness field. In one of her recent articles, published in the Journal of Blindness Innovation and Research, she investigated the relationship between social support that blind people receive through participation in the National Federation of the Blind and predictors of disability identity and well-being, Zapata, 2002. The greater the person's perceived social support through the NFB, the greater their life satisfaction and the more positive their disability identity. Structured discovery practitioners want these outcomes for our students and for ourselves, so we participate in and introduce our students to the NFB. Next, I want to state my own personal discomfort with the continued commitment to the term orientation and mobility, and why I love how we do not call it that in our training centers. My cane travel instructor was Arlene Hill, and she never let me call what she taught orientation and mobility. Orientation and mobility sounds inherently scientific and complicated to many people. When a newly blind person shows up for blind services, I could either tell them that I'm going to teach them cane travel or that I'm going to teach them orientation and mobility. I want it to sound like what it is, a foundational skill that ordinary people can do, where nobody should worry that they are not smart enough to do it. Cane travel training is not viewed as a subset of the broader discipline, but rather is regarded as the foundational skill needed by blind people to travel independently. Cane travel is regarded as a set of skills and strategies developed by blind people that have evolved over time and have been refined as the world has changed. It is not regarded as mysterious or scientific or something that is, or should be, the exclusive province of any group of professionals. Altman and Cutter, 2004, page 91. My instructor, Ms. Arlene, also discussed many of these ideas in her writing about 7 years earlier, Hill, 1997A, 1997B. In my opinion, calling the subject which I have taught, orientation and mobility, helps to perpetuate the vision-centered approach and the vision industrial complex, both of which have been named by President Riccobono. There are many practitioners who work with blind people who decide to align themselves with the vision industrial complex, with its existing power and pervasiveness, and demonstrate their commitment to reinforcing it further in an effort to extract some crumbs and power and prosperity for themselves. Some of them may profit quite nicely. Anyone who challenges or disrupts the visual industrial complex faces a stiff headwind, as the system is designed to reject or crush us. Those who make themselves enforcers of sighted hegemony over the blind are like wasps protecting a nest, and they'll come after us. This is why collective organizing is so important. We have to work together if we are going to make progress, and the wasps have a playbook for dealing with unruly lower beings. Every play in that playbook begins with getting us by ourselves. If we don't let them get us by ourselves, then we disrupt the playbook, and we become more threatening to the vision industrial complex. The vision industrial complex teaches us that teachers of the blind should not be connected to the organized blind movement. Still today, some agencies for the blind tell their employees that they are forbidden from joining the National Federation of the Blind because it would be a conflict of interest. Many of us struggle to get permission from our employers to attend Federation functions because they determine that it is unrelated to our jobs. If our job is to reinforce the vision industrial complex, I suppose it would be a conflict of interest. But if our job is to advance the well-being of the blind, a social minority group, then connecting with the organized blind movement is essential. Some of the scholars before me have described a reductionism inherent to the vision-centered approach, where practitioners try to measure, analyze, and bean count our way through everything they do to work with blind consumers. The structured discovery approach, by contrast, honors a more holistic way of approaching blind services, where we look at the interconnectedness of the different parts of a person's experience, as well as the interconnectedness of the collective experiences of blind people and the major institutions in the blindness field. While it may be possible to learn all other mechanics of providing structured discovery instruction without participating in the organized blind movement, I believe that the very process of aligning oneself and one's teaching with the organized blind movement offers something extra, which is essential for maximizing the contributions toward the liberation of the blind as a minority. The whole is greater than the sum of its parts, and I cannot imagine trying to replicate the value of being a Federationist without participating in our movement. The benefits are exchanged equally between structured discovery practitioners and the broader NFB. Structured discovery instructors are having conversations about blindness philosophy and current issues all day, every day, so we are ready for these conversations at any time. Structured discovery instructors learn things from our teaching experience that can be useful to our movement, which we are often proud to share. Our movement also channels the collective lived experiences of blind people, which can and should inform an instructor's praxis. Leaders in the National Federation of the Blind can contribute meaningfully to adjustment to blindness programming and should be introduced to students in training. I have not called structured discovery a method, and I never do. When structured discovery is reduced to a method by the powers within the vision industrial complex who practice under the vision-centered approach, it allows them to argue that they can employ the structured discovery method when they want and then switch back out of it. The key ingredient that makes structured discovery work, in my opinion, is what lies in the heart of the instructor and in the culture of the blind services agency when the instruction occurs. It comes from an emotional adjustment to blindness and an understanding as deep as one's gut that blindness is not scary, dangerous, or anything else inherently bad. When I say adjustment to blindness, it can apply to anyone, including the sighted and including those who have been blind since birth. The adjustment to blindness that I discuss is an emotional adjustment to the societal condition of blindness, not the medical condition of blindness. Societal expectations treat children as children, but when blind children reach adulthood, we are often still infantilized in a way that our sighted peers are not. This key difference inspires an enhanced need for support in the adjustment to blindness in the transition to adulthood. Refining our own adjustment to blindness is important for us to help our students to advance theirs as well. If an instructor is practicing under the vision-centered approach, they cannot truly have the commitment to the organized blind movement and collective liberation of the blind, as well as the emotional adjustment to blindness necessary to provide structured discovery instruction. In other words, it is impossible to be a person or blind services agency that can simultaneously provide vision-centered instruction and structured discovery instruction. I cannot teach vision-centered orientation and mobility in the morning and then teach structured discovery cane travel in the afternoon. I cannot switch my worldview that quickly. It's either oppressive or it's liberatory. If it is ever oppressive, then it is never liberatory. We need to pick one because we can't have both. If a structured discovery practitioner shows up at a function of the National Federation of the Blind, I hope that the leaders in that space will recognize them as someone who has made a sincere commitment to our movement, even if that state has never had a structured discovery practitioner and even if they are sighted. The other side of that coin is that I expect structured discovery practitioners to be true to the organized blind movement, even in spaces where they are the only person who belongs to it, and even if they are sighted. Structured discovery is much more than a method, and nobody can toggle back and forth between the structured discovery approach and the vision-centered approach. If anyone wants to pursue a career in the blindness field, I consistently direct them to the programs where they will learn within the structured discovery approach, which currently include Louisiana Tech, Louisiana Tech, and Louisiana Tech. Participating in the National Federation of the Blind adds something special and irreplaceable for instructor and student. Participating in the National Federation of the Blind is the fundamental ingredient that sets structured discovery practitioners apart from the rest. References: Altman, J. and Cutter, J., 2004, Structured Discovery Cane Travel. In D., Du and G., Allen, eds., Contemporary Issues in Orientation and Mobility, 29th IRI, 2004, Institute on Rehabilitation, pages 65 through 96, Washington, D.C., George Washington University. Hill, A., 1997a, Teaching Cane Travel, A Blind Professional's Perspective, American Rehabilitation, 23:3-23-25. Hill, A., 1997b, Teaching Cane Travel Blind, Braille Monitor, 39:4. 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
4: Nothing Comes Between Me and My Technology by Darlene Leibel Crow. From the editor, Darlene is an active member of our Florida affiliate and works hard to help us with projects involving communication and telling the story of the National Federation of the Blind. Although it is seldom apparent when corresponding with her, she faces some interesting obstacles in communicating. In this article, she both describes the challenges and tells us how she goes beyond them. This article originally appeared in Vision Access magazine on May 2, 2015. Nothing comes between me and my technology. Growing up sighted and wearing bilateral hearing aids, I didn't know the full depth of what technology would do for me. By the time I was diagnosed with retinitis pigmentosa, RP, at the age of 28, I had some knowledge of computers and other equipment due to my employment, but nothing like what is available today. Little changed for me in 1986 after being diagnosed with RP. I was a single mother with a full-time job. I received white cane orientation and mobility to help with the progressive loss of peripheral field of vision. I gave up driving, which meant relying on others for transportation. Fast forward to 2008. I began to lose more vision and hearing. I was struggling because I could no longer read print, write, or see faces to read lips to accommodate for what I could not hear. Using a reader to complete forms or use an unfamiliar recipe became a challenge. I kept misunderstanding what was being said. Talking to my children, I often had to ask them to repeat themselves. I would repeat what I thought they said, only to have them end up, literally, rolling on the floor in laughter because I had gotten it wrong, and that was not at all what they had said. It might have been funny to them, but it was no laughing matter for me. In 2011, after meeting others with combined vision and hearing loss, I learned that there are varied degrees of blindness and deafness. I had never considered myself deaf while growing up. I remember telling someone once, "I'm not deaf, I can hear something," a misconception that many have, just like with blindness. Many believe that being blind means being in the dark. Meeting others who shared these challenges empowered me to identify myself as deafblind, which allowed me to open myself to a whole new world of resources. I want to share what I learned, so where do I begin? I found that by changing my desktop display to high contrast black, that I could see my monitor much more easily. This means that everything is in a black background with white text. I also use Zoom Text magnification software, www.aisquared.com, which allows me to adjust the magnification and to change the pointer, focus, cursor, and other features to continue to use my residual vision. For example, since my screen is full black background and white text, it was hard to follow the mouse. I changed the pointer to bright orange, a color I can see, but not as well as I used to. Around the pointer arrow, there is a green ring that blinks, making it very easy to find. The software also comes with a screen reader that will speak documents to me when my eyes are tired. I received a laptop and refreshable braille display through the National Deafblind Equipment Disbursement Program, www.icanconnect.org, which loans deafblind individuals equipment such as computers, iPads, iPhones, refreshable braille displays, and other devices to enhance communication. This program is available in every state and is sponsored by the Federal Communications Commission. I was appointed by the governor to represent deafblind Floridians on a state board and use my laptop during quarterly meetings at various locations in the state. During these meetings, I receive accommodations, as do others on the board who are hard of hearing or deaf. The members of this board represent various state departments and organizations that serve consumers who are deaf, hard of hearing, and deafblind. These accommodations are provided to promote smooth and professional communication among members of this board, and these accommodations include Communications Access Real-Time Transmission, CART, a support service provider, SSP, and interpreters. A captionist types the transcript of the meeting, similar to a court reporter, and the transcript appears on a website for each of the board members to read. Some on the board are profoundly deaf and rely on sign language. Interpreters relay communication through sign and voice, allowing all in the room to understand what is being said. I am the only blind person on this board. While using my laptop, I use my braille display when my eyes are tired. I also use an SSP, whose sight guides, relays visual information, assists with communication needs, and in some cases provides transportation. As the SSP guides me into the meeting room, he or she tells me how the room is arranged and leads me to the area where I am to set up my equipment. When I sit, he or she tells me who is sitting where. Using me as 6 o'clock on the clock face, I am told who is sitting at 12 o'clock, 1 o'clock, and so on, along with the location of exits or other important features in the room. This helps me to be oriented to the room, people, and objects. Once the meeting begins, the SSP becomes my eyes and ears by observing everything. As the meeting progresses, I follow the agenda by reading the document that I brailled prior to attending. If I want to make a comment, I raise my hand. My SSP then lets me know that I have been recognized by the chair by signing to me "hold," "1 minute," or "wait," depending on the situation. Once it is my turn to speak, the chair will call my name. I reach out, turn on my microphone, and speak. The SSP helps me to complete forms, and if I need to read a document quickly, he or she will do so for me in a separate room during break, all to give me the ability to be professional and be the best advocate that I can for the deafblind. On a personal note, I have to admit that I am especially proud of my digital hearing aids made by Phonak. I can hear much more clearly with them. However, the accessories are what make my ability to function so much easier. I wear a neck loop device called a Compilot, which is paired to my iPhone or other devices with Bluetooth capability. The Compilot has a vinyl-coated wire that hangs around my neck with a rectangular box that lies against my chest. It is 2 inches wide, 3 inches tall, and 1/2 inch thick, with buttons for volume and a switch to turn the device on and off. I can adjust the volume for my hearing aids and for my devices that are connected to it. My favorite device to use with this is my iPhone. The Compilot allows me to hear VoiceOver clearly. The sound goes directly into my ears through the hearing aids. A caller's voice does the same thing, giving me clarity like never before. I also use inverted colors, zoom, and large bold text with the VoiceOver on my iPhone, all to help me understand what is being said. The reason for this is that comprehension is not easy when you have hearing loss. It is easy to misunderstand words and, you know what? I believe Siri has a hearing problem too, because she seems to misunderstand me quite a bit. Believe me, I have been called out on some of the things that I have texted and emailed. Let me tell you, I can still blush. When my phone rings, it chimes into my hearing aids. I don't have to search for it in my purse. I simply push the button on my Compilot. I say hello right into the microphone at the top of the box. The caller's voice is clear, while the background noise is slightly muted. I can hear what is being said and also some of what is said around me. It can be disconcerting for some people when they realize this blind woman is not talking to herself, but on the phone. Two other devices that came with my Compilot are the microphone and the TV link. The microphone can be clipped to someone's shirt when I am in a noisy environment such as a crowded restaurant. This allows me to hear what he or she is saying. Unfortunately, it mutes the background noise slightly, and I cannot hear anyone else. This means that the person who is wearing the microphone must relay to me what is being said. The TV link can be inserted into any audio jack on a music, book player, television, or computer. The link sends the sound to the hearing aids through the Compilot. I have been able to listen to my book player from inside the house while working in my yard. I was invited to participate in a webinar and speak about the deafblind and their resources. I was told that I needed a microphone to speak. Since I wear hearing aids, a headset is not an option because of feedback, squealing noise that the hearing aids make when something is too close to them. I did some research and found the Sennheiser BT-USB. By inserting the USB device into my desktop, I was able to use my Compilot as a microphone and to hear what was being said during the webinar. It is absolutely amazing how technology changes and evolves so that we are able to function in daily activities and thereby be productive members of society. Now I am ready for the keys to my driverless car. Bring them on. I am ready to get back on the road again. Nothing comes between me and my technology.
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6: 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We hope to foster a better understanding of their issues and concerns through public education and awareness. 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

0: listening to all our great listeners, our faithful listeners, our new listeners. We're back again for another wonderful interview, and we'll talk about this interview in a few minutes. But, you know, we always start the show out with a couple of tidbits or informational pieces. First, I want to give a shout out to Renee Freeling. She is a member of the Echo Group, and you'll hear about that group a little bit later in the 9 o'clock show with Look at the Bright Side. But Renee's been ill, and we hope she's feeling better. And Renee, if you're listening or not listening, our thoughts are with you, and get strong again and get back there and do what you need to do. She's a good lady and works hard towards her goals and all that good stuff. So Renee, you get better, okay? Yeah, this is spring. March 21st, 22nd was the first day of spring, so we're kind of like in the middle of spring right now. And I want everyone to think about how you can move from where you are in spring forward to a new commitment. What is it that you would like to do this coming year or next month or whatever it may be? But let's think about your spring into your new commitment to move into out of your comfort zone and into something new. Very important. And think about springing into volunteering. There's a lot of work out there to be done. Roll up your sleeves and get out there and do what you can do for others, because, you know, the more you do for others, the more you do for yourself. Spring into that commitment. That's the most important thing that we can do during this time of volunteering. Speaking of volunteering, our last show back in March dealt with the Race for Independence with Parnell Diggs, and that show will be archived very shortly. I suggest that everyone listen to that show, and you'll hear about the Race for Independence, the Imagination Fund, what we can do to help raise awareness towards the National Federation of the Blind, towards the Jernigan Institute, towards our goals to keep moving forward. And we say Race for Independence, we're talking about a vehicle that blind people can drive. Now, don't get too nervous. I'm not going to drive it for a while. But we're figuring out a way how that can be done. Because if we can do that, just think of all the other technology that will fall right into place. It's so important. So the Race for Independence is, the website is www.raceforindependence.org, and check it out and become an Imaginator. Help us raise the funds to change what it means to be blind, the most important thing we can do. We have some highlights coming up in New Jersey, May 22nd, which sounds like a long way away. It's only a little over a month away. The Parents of Blind Children and the Blind Children's Resource Center, along with the New Jersey affiliate of the National Federation of the Blind, will be sponsoring in 16, or is it 18? Somewhere's around there. Big band concert. And for more information, you can check the NFBNJ website at nfbnj.org. And it should be a fun time, a good fundraiser. 18-piece band. Sounds like it's going to be good, loud swing music. They're going to have some dance lessons for us, some door prizes, and it should be a good time. On May 1st, Parents of Blind Children are conducting their spring workshop, and you can find information on that on the website, www.blindchildren.org, or you can call Carol Castellano at 973-377-0976. We're going to go to a short commercial break very shortly, but I just want to thank all our listeners out there. We are starting our sixth year with Through Our Eyes, and it's been an enjoyable time working along with Lenny and Lori and Quintina and everyone else behind the scenes that make this show work. They make me look good. I always look good on radio, and soon we may be doing something else about that. But right now I look good on radio. I was told I have a face for radio, and I can prove it to you when you meet me in person. But we're going to go to some commercials, so sit back. When we come back from commercials, we have a very special guest with us this evening, Access Technology Specialist Wesley Majerus from the National Center for the Blind, Baltimore, Maryland. We'll be discussing International Braille and Technology Center, so stay right.
1: And now, back to the show. Here's Joe.
0: And good evening, everyone. Glad you stayed there. Those who are joining us, we talked about commitment, making that commitment for this spring season. And we talked about the Race for Independence, the Imagination Fund, who is helping us with, of course, some funds so in order for us to produce these shows. So thank you to all who have contributed towards the March for Independence, as we used to call it. Now it's the Race for Independence. So thank you all. Tonight, our special guest is from the National Center down in Baltimore, Maryland. He is a member of the Access Technology team down there. He's a specialist in that on that team. He is going to give us an overview, and we'll ask him some questions, so on and so forth. If you'd like to make a call this evening, you can do so at 1-888-572-0141, and we'll take your call. But this evening, we have a special guest. Wesley Majerus is with us. Wesley, good evening.
2: Good evening, Mr. Ruffalo. How are you, sir?
0: Oh, Mr. Ruffalo. He doesn't know me that well. Thank you, sir. I can call you Wesley. You can call me Joe.
2: Great.
0: There you go. Perfect. I always like to start out with something that I've learned from the Braille Monitor and through our newsletter. I like to have a little editor's note in front of the article. So your editor's note tonight, tell us a little bit about who you are and why you are where you are today.
2: Well, I am, as you said, an access technology specialist here with the National Federation of the Blind Jernigan Institute, and I've always had an interest in how things work and what causes different things to happen. And I think that led me to be the curious little kid that likes to take stuff apart to figure out what makes the alarm clock ring and what makes the musical toy sing. Also, and then that led into, you know, computer programming. So I did a little bit of that in college and with the state of Nebraska, and that using computers on a daily basis got me interested in access technology, which is the field that we deal with a lot here. In addition, just learning about website accessibility and software accessibility, because it's something that I deal with on a daily basis.
0: Great, and I'm glad you deal with it. I'm the one that breaks the computer, and you're the guys that help me fix it. So I'm good for job security. And that's what I do at work. The IT guy is very happy to see me come to work, keeps his job going. Some of us have a niche for that, and some of us have a knack for, you know, making them break or whatever. So together we work as a team. So you came from Nebraska to Maryland. How long have you been at the National Center?
2: I started here in September of 2008.
0: Oh, congratulations. Very good. Super. So now you're at the National Center. You are assigned to the International Braille and Technology Center. Can you give us a little history of why we started that center?
2: Well, over the years, there have been devices and software that have come out that help blind people to access information, whether that be over the computer or to use independent devices like note takers, braille displays, and the like. These devices are made by small firms that, in many respects, don't have an actual showroom floor. You know, you call the company and you order whatever device it is, or you ask them to tell you about it. So you're dealing directly with that company. So back in 1990, on the 50th anniversary of the National Federation of the Blind, it was decided to open the what was then the National Braille and Technology Center, now it's the International Braille and Technology Center, to be a place where blind people could gather information about these access technology pieces, whether they be hardware, software, or actual access devices, in a non-biased type of a way. And it started out small and now has grown into a room of about 5,000 square feet with about $2.5 million worth of non-visual speech and braille access technology.
0: And you must have a lot of fun playing with those pieces of equipment.
2: It's
0: Now that we have all that equipment there, How large is the staff?
2: We have a team of four people working on access technology initiatives.
0: Right. Now, so I guess that was the purpose and objectives of the International Braille Technology Center to try to buy one of every piece of equipment on the market, and then it's there on display, or not just display. You guys get a chance to play with them and evaluate them. Is that correct?
2: That is correct. We have the opportunity when we stay up to date on the access technology that's being released and keeping the technology that we have up to date, up and running. So we evaluate the technology. We find out what its strengths and weaknesses are with devices that come from a family. That is to say, note takers, for example. There are several different manufacturers that make note takers. Well,
0: right.
2: a lot of these things have very similar features, because one will come out with something and the other will catch up, but they all have their own strengths. And so for something like that, we're trying to find the strengths and weaknesses of the technology, and because we've purchased it, we can give somebody, whether they come into the center to take a tour or whether they call us on the phone or see us at our national convention, we can give them a non-biased evaluation of
0: Correct.
2: That technology.
0: Because our job there is to evaluate the equipment. Not to sell it. We're not salesmen, but just to give... the way I best explain it, and tell me if I should do this or not, I tell people that the IBTC is just like Consumer Reports. Where Consumer Reports, we get a refrigerator or a radio or a television and take it apart and put it together again and tell you what's the strong points, what's not the strong points, whatever, and print it up, and there it is. So
2: right.
0: We kind of do that, too. So if someone wanted to buy a note taker and didn't know exactly what to buy, they can contact the National Center, IBTC, and get an evaluation on all the note takers?
2: Yes, what we have is we're open to the public. So if you can make it to Baltimore, you can. We ask that you set up an appointment, and that's just so that we make sure we can cover your area of expertise that you want to look into, and that you can, that we have someone that can meet your needs and you can get the most out of the visit. But if you can't make it to Baltimore, we have several resources that you can still benefit from, because we do want to serve everyone around the nation. And most definitely, we can... A lot of times when we evaluate something for somebody, we'll ask them questions to try to figure out what are they actually going to use the technology for,
0: correct.
2: What do they already have, because we don't... a lot of these things are pricey, and we don't want anyone to have to spend any extra money if they don't have to, so we try to tailor our response to that individual person, because each person's needs are going to be different.
0: Correct. I know at the last couple, maybe three or four or five, I mean, time flies by, it might be more than that, at the National Convention, this year it's in Dallas, Texas, July 3 through the 8th, there usually is I call it an appliance workshop or an appliance demo setup. We're going to have that again this year?
2: We won't be having the Accessible Home Showcase in attendance at the convention. What we will have, though, which we've had for several years, is our Access Technology Seminar Day, which is this Saturday. This year is on Saturday, the 3rd of July. And that is a time when there are several sessions that people can come to and learn from us about different topics.
0: Right. I remember with going back to the accessible home kitchen, it was very intriguing for those who were there and saw it, or if not, I guess you can go online and read about it in our past issues of the Braille Monitor. But it was decent, it's not the right word I'm looking for, to see all the different appliances that could be adapted for those who have vision loss. A lot of touchscreen things are coming out there. And let's talk about that for a moment. I know there's a bill up, H.R. 4533, in the House, dealing with a technology bill of rights for the blind. Dealing with touchscreens, I mean, we're in the 21st century. I keep reminding myself of that. And so many touch screen things that are out there, they're not accessible to people who are blind. So how are you addressing that at the IBTC?
2: Well,
0: are you
2: consumer
0: talking to
2: electronics
0: manufacturers?
2: Say again, or repeat that.
0: Pardon?
2: I missed the last part of your
0: question. With the touch screens, is the IBTC talking to some of the manufacturers on how they can assist the manufacturers with making their products more accessible?
2: Yes, we are working on a consumer electronics initiative, and that involves several things. We do talk to manufacturers occasionally. Manufacturers have often come and visited us, and some of them reach out to us on the technology answer line that we have. In addition, we have also, for the past few years, gone to the Consumer Electronics Show. That gives us an opportunity to kind of evaluate the trends of technology that are out there on a mainstream level, to see what is hot, what's coming out. And it also gives us the opportunity to both identify appliances and devices that might be accessible to us, and also to talk to manufacturers about what they can do to make their devices and software more accessible.
0: Now, the show you just mentioned, that was just recently, I guess that was in March, late March, in California?
2: That show that you talk about there is the California State University of Northridge CSUN conference. That's actually the largest disability and technology conference. The CES is actually a mainstream electronics show. That's the first part of January of every year. And if people are interested in knowing more about that, we did a Braille Monitor article that appeared in, I believe it was the March Braille Monitor, that kind of talked about our consumer electronics trip.
0: Yep, and the Braille Monitor you can get right online at www.nfb.org and go to publications and find the Braille Monitor for, I guess it would be March, and there it is. Good stuff. Yeah, you just mentioned in your comments the answer line. Tell us what the answer line is, or the question
2: line.
0: I guess it's a question line. You guys provide the answer.
2: One of the resources that we have available to people around the nation, it is a voicemail box. If you dial 410-659-9314, press option 5, that gets you into our technology answer line mailbox. This is a place where you can ask us to access technology-related questions, and we can give you a call back and provide you with an answer. It is important that you do leave a message, because this is being routed into a voicemail box, which we do check quite regularly, and we will be glad to talk to you and get you an answer.
0: What are some of the most common questions you get on the answer line?
2: I would say that the top question we get is about cell phones. Cell phones are one of those things that change almost every 2 to 6 months. The carriers are coming out with new phones, so people are wanting to find something that they can use. Cell phones are big. Wanting to buy a new computer, what kind of screen reader should I buy, etc. That's big. We get a lot of on note takers and Braille embossers as well, but cell phones probably takes the cake as the most asked question on the answer line.
0: What do you feel is the most accessible cell phone out there today?
2: Well, there are a lot of them out there. I think the one that's getting the most buzz, you mentioned CSUN. As I walked around the floor at CSUN, I think I saw 9 out of 10 people with a cell phone had an iPhone. And I think it's getting a lot of buzz. It's very popular, and it's very usable as well. But it's not for everybody, because it is a touch screen, because it is expensive. But I think it's one of the most accessible out there. In addition
0: accessible, it's very simple for a person who's blind to use that same phone. Is it a touch screen, or is it more difficult?
2: Well, there's a little bit of a learning curve, but it's once you get the hang of it, you're able to do a lot of the same things that your sighted counterparts do, the apps and everything like that, as long as the apps are accessible.
0: Right. Now, there's another cell phone out there called the KNFB Reader. Can you tell us a little bit about that? The KNFB Totally Mobile. That's it. That's what I want to talk about.
2: Right.
0: So can you give us a little highlights about that, how that's going?
2: Definitely. Well, the KNFB Reader Mobile is a cell phone. It's a standard Nokia N82 cell phone. It was one of the cornerstones on which When the Jernigan Institute opened back in 2004, it was one of the things that was highlighted as some of the research that we would be doing. And we did, as the Jernigan Institute, help that come to fruition by providing feedback and research. It's manufactured by KNFB Reading Technologies, and it's runs on a Nokia cell phone now, and something that was the size of a washing machine back in 1975 has shrunk down over the ages now and can read text using a device that can fit in my pocket and has a camera.
0: And that phone could be as simple as a reader, just use it as a reader, and go all the way to the other side of the post and be a cell phone, a reader, global tracking, a translator. What else does it do? I can't remember all the things, but a bit of things on it.
2: Well, it's a full-fledged cell phone, so, it can browse the web. It can tell you whether you've got decaf or regular coffee, provided it can read the packaging.
0: I get a kick out of it when they read something in Spanish and they hit the translation mode or whatever, and it speaks to you in English and vice versa. So, again, to have product that's important for us is one of our goals, but to have product that we can help design for those who are blind and for those who are not blind is important, because there's more sighted people out there than blind people. And sometimes these products are designed for people who are blind, and that's great. But if we can get the sighted person to buy into our product, then the price comes down. I don't know if you know this or not. You probably do, that the scanner was designed for people who are blind to scan their papers in and read it on the computer. And then a lot of sighted people like that idea. So I remember when I first looked at a scanner years ago, it was about $800 for a scanner. And now you can get them on special at Staples for about $39. Again, you get a product that is usable for all and the price comes down. Even the phonograph, Thomas Edison made a phonograph 100 and some odd years ago, and he specifically made

0: or in Spanish or in French. And you can do that now. But you see any of the products out on the market?
1: Well, I don't think of any right offhand. I do know, I can tell you some interesting facts, though. You know, the Braille and Speak came out in 1987. It was a little note taker, about the size of a videotape, had speech output, and you could Braille into it. And that was a PDA before the word PDA was mm-hmm. really fashionable. So, you know, blind people had PDAs before the sighted did. And an interesting fact that I learned a while back is that the QWERTY keyboard was actually designed by an Englishman who wanted to have his wife be able to write him letters, so he designed the QWERTY keyboard. His wife was a blind person, and so. But right now, nothing is really jumping out at me in that regard.
0: Right. Well, I'm sure something will be out there shortly.
1: Yes.
0: And we'll figure that all that good stuff out. How many visitors do you get on a year at the International Braille Technology Center?
1: It's a very popular place. I don't have the exact statistics, but you know, not only do we get employers, student, we get a lot of students, mm-hmm. both looking at maybe doing research projects for technology, but also blind students. Many members come to Baltimore for seminars, and we provide them with tours so that they can see the latest in technology and get their questions answered and hopefully help people in their own states with technology issues as well.
0: Yeah, we were talking off air before, Wesley and I, about this coming weekend. New Jersey is bringing about 31 students down, and some of our mentors will be there. We'll have about 42 people there this weekend, and we sent the agenda out. Tomorrow night I have a conference call with the students, and they're all commenting on the International Braille Technology Center. These kids are into technology. They're in that generation where they want to learn all this stuff, and it's good. And, gosh, if I have a question about technology, I go to them. It's like years ago when you had to program a VCR, you go to the kid that's 5 or 6 years old, he programmed the VCR for you. So I guess when you grow up with this technology or you have a interest in it or a liking for it, it comes more natural to those who fit in that category. And then you get people like me who say, what? Touch what? I'm afraid I'm going to break it. So I guess you get many different people who visit fall into all those categories.
1: Definitely.
0: There you go. A question just came in across the board here. Let me see if I have it in front of me. Let's see. It says, Who funds the International Braille Technology Center? You said there's several million dollars worth of equipment there. Do you charge for the tours? Who actually funds it?
1: Well, this is something that we purchase all the technology. So donations to our organization come into play when you look at, you know, the technology being purchased. You know, the Imagination Fund, dollars raised through the Race for Independence and other programs, and you know, donations that come into our organization help pay for that technology.
0: Yes, they do. I know when the International Braille Technology first opened, it was the National Braille Technology Center, as you stated before, and I remember seeing it, maybe a few months old when we went down there, and it was very impressive, don't get me wrong, but the room wasn't that big. You said it's over 5,000 square feet?
1: Yes.
0: Whew, that's a good-sized room. We just have about a minute left, and let's, before we go into podcast break, give us the website or phone number where people could reach you, and then we'll go to a podcast break.
1: Definitely. You can go to www.nfb.org, click Products and Technology, and then click Technology Center, and there's a lot of different resources there that you can take advantage of that we can get into. As we go on, but www.nfb.org, click Products and Technology, and then Technology Center.
0: Perfect. And what phone number can they reach you at, or someone at the center?
1: You can reach us at 410-659-9314, and the technology answer line is option 5.
0: perfect. All right, everybody stay tuned right where you are. I mean, stay tuned. Yeah.

0: Stay tuned. Don't hang up. Hang in there. We're going to go to a few-minute podcast break. We'll be right back with Wesley and International Braille Technology Center. And so hang in there a few minutes.
1: And now, back to the show. Here's Joe.
0: Okay, welcome back, everyone. I'm glad you hung around there. And the second half of the show, we'll have to do some overviews with the cell phone and note takers. So let's get Wesley back on. Wesley, are you there, sir?
2: I am here.
0: He didn't leave us. Good. Technology is working well. Thank you, Lenny. Thank you, Lori. Wesley, while we were on podcast break, we did get a call in, and they wanted you to go more in depth, I guess, into the cell phone. So that's all the question said, so nothing specific, but let's do some overviews on the cell phones.
2: Sure. There are a few different types of cell phones. One of the most complex to find and the most complex to pin down are what I call out-of-the-box low-cost cell phones. That's because the manufacturers have different model numbers for them, different names for them, and also because they cycle through the market very quickly, and they run on their own internal software. The guts of them are specific to that particular phone or that particular manufacturer. And some of them do have accessibility features like limited menu readout. They might announce the numbers that you're dialing or the battery level or signal strength. But unless it's publicized on the carrier's or the manufacturer's website, it's kind of tricky to find them, and often your store carriers won't know what they are unless you get a really good one. We try to track some of these down here, but it's even hard for us because, like I said, there's so many of them, so many different model numbers, and even, you know, you got your big carriers, your regional carriers, and the like. So there's those. Now you go into what I call the phones with operating systems. You have Symbian cell phones and Windows Mobile cell phones. You find Windows Mobile cell phones on pretty much all carriers. And Symbian is a lot of that is a Nokia thing. It didn't used to be that way, but now you're seeing a lot of Nokia cell phones running what's called Symbian, and those are primarily found on companies like AT&T or T-Mobile that run GSM, which is Global System for Mobile Networks. Now, think of it this way. Symbian is an operating system. Windows Mobile is an operating system. So they're two different flavors, if you will, of cell phones. But those types of phones, you end up using screen access packages that also have magnification to act to use them. So if you're using a Symbian phone, it's on AT&T or T-Mobile, you would look at either Mobile Speak or Tox. Tox is pretty popular on Symbian because it uses Eloquence, which is the same voice if you use JAWS or Window Eyes that you're probably used to, and it's very familiar. Tox has a pretty good web browsing capability to navigate web pages on the phones. Mobile Speak is getting one. The web was improved in the latest release, but Tox is pretty established there. Now, if you're looking at Windows Mobile, you'd probably do this if you wanted phones with touch screens, or if you were on something like Verizon or Sprint that don't have GSM phones, then you would you are pretty much going to use Mobile Speak. It used to matter whether your phone had a touch screen or didn't. Now, with Mobile Speak 4, it is possible to use phone with or without a touchscreen as long as it has Windows Mobile. My personal preference, this is just my personal preference, is to not have a touchscreen when I look at Windows Mobile, but some mm-hmm. people like them.
0: Yep.
2: Then the iPhone 3GS is very popular. We kind of touched on it earlier. The neat thing about this phone is that it has a built-in screen reader called VoiceOver. Apple has built it in. As long as it's an iPhone 3GS, you can either plug it into iTunes and enable the VoiceOver That way, or you can have somebody in the store or a sighted friend or something turn it on for you, and you use gestures to move around on the screen and read what's on the screen. And it's kind of liberating to be able to buy the exact same device that my friend or family member bought from the same store, peel it out of its shiny packaging, and activate it without any extra software having to go on the phone.
0: Great.
2: You just pay the cost of the phone. And there's
0: great.
2: The Android operating system, which is very new. It needs to mature a bit, but it holds some promise as well. I don't recommend it at this time, but it may hold some promise in the future.
0: Super, super. Now, the cell phones that you just mentioned, I know recently there was an article in the Braille Monitor, and again, www.nfb.org, and go to Braille Monitor and you'll find it there. I know there are some articles about cell phones there. It's probably outdated because, like you just said, every 2 to 6 months these phones upgrade themselves or new ones come out and things like that. I work with many, many seniors, and some of my seniors want to have a cell phone, and they don't want the cell phones you just described. They're looking into a simple cell phone. And one that came to mind, I was at a convention recently, one of our NFB conventions, and someone had a phone, and you can tell us about phones for seniors, or that's not the right word to use, but a real simple phone, the Jitterbug phone. You know anything about the Jitterbug?
2: We have looked at it. It's we're still kind of looking at it. It's actually it's good, but it still doesn't have the menu readout or the voices that there's no voice output on it. And to get to the voice dialing, you have to do a couple keystrokes. I mean, if you want something real simple, you might want it, but it wouldn't be the first one on my list.
0: Right. What would be the first one on your list?
2: What's that?
0: What would be the first one on your list?
2: Low-cost phones, I don't have anything that comes right out at me at mm-hmm. this point, unfortunately, because there's just so many of them that we're always on the hunt for a good one, and I don't have a number one pick there.
0: I bet. I guess the best thing to do is to ask questions, read about the different cell phones, and I always found this to be the best way. At national convention or at convention or a chapter meeting, go up to someone who has a phone and say, what do you like about that phone? What features do you like? Is it easy
2: Definitely.
0: To use? Is it voice? If someone's already using it, might as well ask them. A, they're not a salesman. And they'll tell you, oh, this phone is wonderful. I wish I didn't get it. I wish I, So that's another way of doing it, too. Just ask those important questions.
2: This also brings up the need for our Access Technology blog. There, when new technologies come out, we write a lot of articles for the Braille Monitor, as we've been mentioning, but there are times when a new piece of technology comes into the IBTC that we're getting ready to evaluate, either product, service, software, that we'll often do a short take on it on our blog, which, again, from the website I gave you, the www.nfb.org, you click Products and Technology and then Technology Center. One of the links there is Access Technology Blog, and that's a good place to stay tuned because we do try to put audio recordings and things on there.
0: Great, super stuff. You said there's a staff of four. I know Ann Taylor is the director of the International Braille Technology Center. Then you, who are the other staff members?
2: Tony Olivero is another Access Technology Specialist, and Clara Van Herpen is our Access Technology Content Specialist, and also works with some of our low vision stuff.
0: Great, yeah. Let's talk about the low vision. I mean, we talked about International Braille and Technology. What type of products do you have there with the low vision side to it?
2: Well, we have a small contingent of low vision products. We have the screen magnification software on the computer, both Mac and PC. We have some closed-circuit TVs, and we have the handheld magnification devices. And each of the cell phone screen readers, Tox and Mobile Speak, and for that matter the iPhone, have magnification there too. So we have, that's kind of some of the stuff that we have.
0: Great. Before we go into note takers, you talked a little bit before about the Braille embossers. How many different Braille embossers do you have at the center?
2: There are several. Everything front. We have one that is a very unique one because there are only four of them in the United States. And it comes from Belgium. It prints at around 850 characters a second. Braille's from huge rolls of paper. Has some sounds really cool because it's air driven. Fairly expensive, all the way down to the type that you might see on your dorm room table or in your home office. That's between $2,000 and $10,000.
0: And how, I mean, you say how fast does it print again?
2: 850 characters a second.
0: A second. Well, that sounds pretty impressive to me. And that, what are some of the other Braille embossers you have there? For, you know, price range. You have to go, you know, from what end to what end?
2: Well, we have that Interpoint 55, which is the fairly expensive one. So that's I believe around 89,000, all the way down to about 2,500, which is something like a Romeo attaché that's
0: more for personal use and things like that. The one for 89,000, I guess that's for a university or books or whatever.
2: A lot of those bigger ones.
0: The average person isn't going to buy that, I don't think.
2: Yeah, that you'd see that in a production house more. The ones with the rolls on them are, you know, the production houses are going to have those. The printer magazines and things.
0: Right. Yep. Let's go into, someone called before, we're on break time, they want to know about note takers, and you said the one question was, when did they first come into vogue? And I guess you had mentioned 1987. I can't believe it's been 23 years ago, but it has been. So let's talk a little bit about note takers. What are some of the advantages of them? They're getting smaller, they do more, they weigh less, so let's talk about that.
2: Definitely. The one thing I would say about note takers is that they are indeed just that. There are some people that say, well, if I've got a note taker, I don't need a computer. That is far from the truth. Mm-hmm. Imagine what would happen if I was a business person and I said, well, you know, my cell phone does email, my cell phone does web browsing. You know, I'm just going to throw my computer out the window. You would think that was crazy, and indeed, it highlights the need that you want to have a computer along with your note taker. So note takers have gotten smaller. They've gotten faster. You see them with Braille and QWERTY keyboards. The Braille Note Apex is probably the newest note taker. Actually, it is the newest note taker that we have. It's HumanWare's replacement for the Braille Note M-Power. It is comes in with 32 Braille cells. Braille input and voice output or Braille output, if that's what you choose. Does email, has a calendar. You can do some web browsing. I like those for students in addition to the Braille Sense Plus for students because they have closed menu systems. You know, you can move through the different functions and you don't have to know a lot about how the guts of the note taker work in terms of what operating system it runs. Now, if you're a business person, if you're adventurous, if you really care about what the operating system itself does, you can look at something, say a PacMate, that has Windows Mobile 6 on it, and it's the same version of Windows Mobile 6 that you might find on a PDA that you buy at the local store. They've just adapted it with their own little version of JAWS that runs on it, and so the PacMate has a Braille keyboard or a QWERTY keyboard, and you can get it with 20 or 40 cells of Braille. And it's the interesting thing about it is that the Braille display can be removed if you don't want to use it at the time or put back in. Mm-hmm. It's that makes it fairly heavy. It's one of the heavier note takers. Another disadvantage is that the Wi-Fi and Bluetooth are not built into that one. The Braille Sense Plus and the Braille Note Apex have all of their Bluetooth and Wi-Fi built in. The PacMate, you have to add it with little connection cards.
0: Great. You know, there's a big push now. You know, we talked about technology and how it changes so rapidly. Over the years, let's use this for an example, the Library for the Blind began producing records and record players, and then the next generation or two were cassette players and cassette tapes, and now the new generation. Let's talk about the new generation of getting our books and how to download and why a Victor stream or not a Victor stream. So let's touch upon that for a little bit.
2: Definitely. So the Library of Congress and other publication entities are moving to this, it's called the DAISY system, Digital Accessible Information System, and that allows you to be able to provide book contents that are structured. So the chapters are marked with headings, as are sections, subsections, and for cookbooks, maybe even clear on down into recipes and ingredients and things like that. You can mark those up fairly well. And the way that the Library for the Blind has done it is that they're making it available on with audio only DAISY, and it's fairly good sounding audio. Available from the Bard Braille and Audio Reading download site, that you can download the books to your computer and then put them on either a flash drive or an SD card for playback on a number of players. Or they're coming out with now they're starting to roll out the players for the NLS that have the little plastic cartridges. Either the library is going to send those to you, or you can actually buy blank ones you can download stuff onto. Those players will actually even take a thumb drive. You can drop a thumb drive into a port on the side, and it'll take it that way as well.
0: Super. Boy, I would love to see if we can go back to history and bring Thomas Edison back today. I wonder what he'd say. It's amazing how these things happen.
2: Yeah, definitely.
0: You know, in another 10 years from now, we'll be seeing that what we're talking about today, not even 10 years, is, mm-hmm. you know, kind of obsolete and not being used anymore and those kinds of things. But it's just...
2: I've been out of high school 10 years this year, and I still remember the days of high school and college having to carry around the tape, you know, the big, huge box of tapes, because you didn't want to just take two tapes home with you because you might need something, you know. And, you know, fast-forwarding and rewinding through the different things hear the beep tones. And
0: yep, absolutely. And then you can get the cartridge, you said, or whatever on, you know, from any catalog or whatever, and then put 15, 20 books on there, and there you go.
2: You're definitely
0: set for a while. Mm-hmm. Yep. I know on May 5th, the library here in Trenton, Library for the Blind in Trenton, New Jersey, and that's called the Talking Book and Braille Center, is having a seminar all about the digital player. So many of our members will be journeying down to Trenton on May 5th and to get their hands on that machine and see how it works and those kinds of things. So it does happen. It's all valuable. It's all important. We need to get into the 21st century. On a sidebar, Carol Castellano, the president of Parents of Blind Children, emailed me the other day. She says, Joe, would you like the newsletter still in print form, or would you like it emailed to you? So I wrote back to her. I says, Carol, this is 2010. I've just reached the 20th century. I know we're in the 21st century, but email it to me. And she wrote back, woohoo! So I'm one of those guys that are still... I guess way back of the starting line with this stuff, but gradually I'm getting it. It's important stuff to do, and I wouldn't be where I was without my computer, without my note taker, without Lenny there figuring out how to keep this show going and up, and Lori and things like that. So technology is what it is. You know, it's here. Let's learn to live with it. We have a few minutes left. Anything you want to recap before we get our final question?
2: Well, I would like to just make sure that people know that in addition to our blog and our technology answer line, we also have a couple resource lists, which we're in the process of updating. We have our technology resource list, which is access technology related, gives contact information for companies, also provides descriptions of the products that are in the access technology field. We also make a list of usable consumer electronics. We go out to a big box store every once in a while and take a look at things. And if things are exceptionally accessible, we provide a user interface description and the year that we find it and things like that, so that you can know things about those, like washers and dryers and the like, to find them for yourselves. In addition, we provide the model number as well.
0: Great. Well, so we just got a question that just came across the board here.
2: All available from our Access Technology website.
0: It goes, we just got a question in, and it has to do with note takers, and I think it said, it's hard to read the screen here, or hear the screen, I guess, whatever. I guess it's called a netbook. You can buy them off the shelf in any Staples or whatever.
2: Right.
0: Can you give us a little highlight on the netbook?
2: Yeah, the netbook is it's kind of taking the computer industry by storm, at least on the PC side. It is a smaller than a regular laptop and less expensive. The thing you really want to look for if you're going to go this route is you want to make sure that it has a 93% or better keyboard ratio. The reason for that is that you want to make sure that you can feel the keys and that the keys are not too cramped together.
0: Mm-hmm. And how many different models are out there?
2: Oh, there are a number from popular manufacturers like Dell, Samsung, Asus, Fujitsu, I think, is going to make one. There are even some that are being provided by the cell providers that have data cards already built in. I wouldn't go that route if I were going to do it.
0: And they're about, if I remember correctly, a few hundred dollars, I think.
2: Yeah, $200 to $400.
0: Right, and you can put your screen readers on them, and away you go.
2: Most definitely. A lot of them run Windows XP, and you're starting to see a lot of them that also run the new Windows 7 Starter Edition.
0: That's great. Yeah, we're in the process of looking at new equipment at where I work, and it was on our list. So I'll see you over the weekend at the International Braille Technology Center. We'll bring our students down to put my hands on a couple of these things before we purchase them. And that's the advantage of having you there, Wesley, and the staff and the equipment there. As you said, it's open to the public. Call, make an appointment, and get your hands on this stuff before you go spend your hard-earned money on a piece of equipment. And after you get it, you say, now what did I get this for? So that's what you guys are there for. One more time, very important. I like to do this a few times because people tune in and out of our show or may have missed from the beginning. I want you to give us the website again and your phone number.
2: Definitely. We have our website at www.nfb.org. 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That opens you into our section of the website that has our technology resource list, our list of usable consumer electronics, our blog, and information about the Technology Center for you to read. If you want to give us a call, you can reach our technology answer lines at 410-659-9314, option 5. Again, 410-659-9314, option number 5.
0: We just have about a minute or two left, Wesley. I'm just going to ask you this last question, and it's I'm springing it on you. Not that this is a rehearsed show, because it's not. What is the most important aspect of the International Braille Technology Center that wants you to stay there? You know, why are you working there?
2: I think that it is the fact that I help people. The fact that by input that I provide to manufacturers, or even somebody as simple as, you know, somebody, one of our members, you know, if I've helped them find something that they can use or give them advice that steered them in a direction where they can, you know, find a piece of technology that's going to benefit them, that's kind of a gratifying thing.
0: Well, I hope to make you very gratified, if that's the right word, on, I guess, Sunday when I see you, and when you show me the netbook or whatever you got to show me that day, or different ones, and I'm able to sit down and feel those keys and figure which is the right one for me to have, and I'll make you feel very satisfied on Sunday. I'm sure of that.
2: All right. We look forward to it.
0: Very good. Very good. Before we close, I want to thank our listeners for listening. I want to thank for all those who tuned in this evening for our show, and I want to thank Wesley, and he's a busy man. He stayed later at the office this evening to be a part of our show. We appreciate that. We have been getting several questions over the past few months on the possibility of perhaps doing a quarterly show pertaining to technology. And I know we've talked about this before, so we'll talk about it more after the convention. We'll let you guys get your convention hats on and work the convention. But I'd like to, you know, pursue this a little bit further. Maybe perhaps one show we could set up that camera, that webcam, and we could do a show with showing the note taker up on the screen and showing that what the keys look like and what's the difference of this computer or this piece of equipment compared to this piece of equipment, and we could do a show on cell phones. So I'm saying that out loud because when I say that out loud, it puts pressure on me to get it done. So tell Ann Taylor to be ready. I'm going to track her down in Dallas. Not really track her down, but I'll just ask for where she is, and we'll find her, and we'll talk about it. Because I think there's a tremendous need to promote the National Center, to promote the International Braille and Technology Center, and to promote the fact that there is millions of dollars worth of equipment there that we spend money on to test and use and see and touch, that we've got to get the word out to people that it's there for our purposes, our needs. And I know I appreciate what you guys do down there for guys like me that still am trying to figure out how to use a tape player. Now, this is a poor joke, but, you know, for those who are not tech people. So I appreciate that, Wesley. Any final comment before we get the final wave of the flag?
2: Well, thanks for having me. It's been a pleasure.
0: Ladies and gentlemen, we are over time, and I want to thank everyone for listening. Remember, the National Fetish of the Blind is changing what it means to be blind. Appreciate you listening. Good evening.
1: 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Producer, Tom Bendewald. Co-producer, researcher, Marie Sawyer. Audio engineer, Len Azzarone. Director, Laurie Fiscuso. 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
5: Riding on One Wheel by John G. Perret, Jr. John Perret is a relatively new member of the National Federation of the Blind. Like many who become blind in the midst of active adulthood, he wondered what kind of life he could lead as a blind person. As his confidence grew, he decided to try something he had not done since his college days, a challenge he met and conquered. Here is how he tells his story. When I was young, I was always fascinated by circus performers who could ride a unicycle. Frequently, these unicycles were 6 feet tall, and sometimes the performers would ride and juggle or do something equally amazing. I asked my parents to get me a unicycle, but my mom was concerned that I would fall and get hurt. I finally prevailed, and my parents gave me a unicycle for my 15th birthday. I learned to ride, and during my college days, I got really good. One day, I was riding to class in the rain with an umbrella and got my picture on the front page of the college newspaper. After college, I stopped riding the unicycle, and frankly, I have no idea what happened to it. All of this unicycle riding occurred while I was sighted. I am now blind. Sometimes I reminisce about my college days and my unicycle riding. I begin to wonder if I could still ride a unicycle. I mentioned it to a few friends, but they said riding a unicycle would be too dangerous. I agreed I would need a guide, but they still insisted that riding a unicycle was a bad idea. I wondered if my lack of eyesight would affect my balance. Riding a unicycle does require excellent balance. Maybe I should hold back and forget the whole idea. I did this for quite some time. When I joined the National Federation of the Blind, I learned that many blind persons are both active and successful. For example, I learned that many blind persons like to snow ski. They simply do this with a guide. Well, maybe I could ride my unicycle with the help of a sighted guide. One Saturday morning, I told my wife we needed to go to a bicycle store right away. She asked why, and I said I wanted to purchase a unicycle. She thought this was a great idea. As we traveled to the store, I wondered about my sense of balance. Since becoming blind, I did not have trouble walking. I did not have trouble with stairs. I did not have trouble running on a treadmill. Hopefully, I would not have trouble on the unicycle. We purchased the unicycle, and I took it right out into the parking lot. I had to see right away if I could still ride it. I got everything lined up and jumped on. I rode about 20 feet with no problem. I was thrilled that I could still ride a unicycle. Riding a unicycle has very little to do with eyesight. As long as one has a relatively smooth path and a guide to help with directions, any blind person can learn to ride a unicycle. The National Federation of the Blind helped put me in contact with active and confident blind persons. These contacts encouraged me to stop holding back and to live my life to the fullest. When people first become blind, before they have learned the necessary blindness skills, they frequently reduce their activity to a level expected by themselves, their friends, and society. This, unfortunately, is what I initially did. So, don't be surprised the next time you see a guy with a white cane riding a unicycle. It might be me, or one of the other tens of thousands of capable blind riders.
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7: National Federation of the Blind commends House introduction of Medical Device Non-Visual Accessibility Act. From the editor, below is the text of a press release from the National Federation of the Blind announcing the long-awaited reintroduction of critical legislation. Here is the release. Washington, D.C., October 1, 2025. The National Federation of the Blind, NFB, the transformative advocacy organization of blind Americans, commends Congresswoman Jan Schakowsky, Illinois, 09, for her reintroduction of the Medical Device Non-Visual Accessibility Act of 2025, H.R. 5605, in the United States House of Representatives. The legislation also has 12 originating co-sponsors from both political parties. They are Representatives Don Bacon, Nebraska 02, Sanford Bishop, Georgia 02, Sean Kasten, Illinois 06, Ryan Fitzpatrick, Pennsylvania 01, Jesus Choi Garcia, Illinois 04, Eleanor Holmes Norton, D.C. at large, Jimmy Panetta, California 19, Mark Pocan, Wisconsin 02, Mike Quigley, Illinois 05, John Rutherford, Florida 05, Pete Sessions, Texas 17, and Adam Smith, Washington 09. This legislation will ensure that medical devices are designed and manufactured with non-visual accessibility features, enabling blind and low-vision individuals to use and access these critical devices safely and independently. The Bipartisan Medical Device Non-Visual Accessibility Act authorizes the Food and Drug Administration to promulgate regulations requiring manufacturers of Class 2 and Class 3 medical devices, such as insulin pumps, glucometers, heart monitors, and CPAP machines, to incorporate non-visual accessibility features like audio output and tactilely distinguishable controls. These features will enable blind and low vision people to use medical devices without assistance from a sighted person, allowing blind Americans to maintain their independence and promoting positive healthcare outcomes. Mark Riccobono, president of the National Federation of the Blind, said, "Accessibility is not a matter of mere convenience, but a moral imperative that, with respect to healthcare, can make the difference between good and poor health outcomes, and even between life and death. Blind Americans must have non-visual access to medical technology that is crucial to our well-being. The Medical Device Non-Visual Accessibility Act will ensure that future medical devices are designed with non-visual accessibility features, granting us full independence and control over our own healthcare. We commend Congresswoman Schakowsky for her continued championing of this critical legislation, along with the co-sponsors, and urge their colleagues to join them in supporting it. I am proud to reintroduce the Medical Device Non-Visual Accessibility Act to ensure that medical devices, like insulin pumps and blood pressure monitors, are truly accessible to people who are blind or have low vision," said Congresswoman Jan Schakowsky in a statement from her office. Over 7 million Americans are living with uncorrectable vision loss, and more than 1 million Americans are blind. In many cases, a blind person's ability to manage their health and livelihood depends upon the ability to use these devices. As Americans, we cannot stand idly by while people who are blind or have low vision are excluded from a full, happy, and independent life due to these inaccessible technologies. This bill will help foster more inclusive and accessible care.
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8: I think this is a great item to end the afternoon on. And to give you a little history, one of the first things that I did in the office of the president, based on the priorities of this convention, was wrote to the CEO of Microsoft to express our deep frustration with accessibility at Microsoft. And the Federation requested respectfully, but with some urgency, that we needed a meeting with the CEO of Microsoft to talk about accessibility. Because of who we are as an organization, and because of who he is as a corporate leader, Satya Nadella invited me to come to Microsoft for a meeting in 2014, which I reported to you on during my 2015 presidential report. Our relationship with Microsoft 10 years ago was in a much different place than it is today. And one of the people that participated in that meeting, I think the first time that I met our speaker this afternoon was at that meeting just over 10 years ago. And we've been on a journey with Microsoft since then, continuing to grow and strengthen our trusted relationship, where we give Microsoft honest but frank feedback on the product direction. And with our speaker today, we talk often more about policy as much as we talk about the products themselves and the technology. She has proven to be a champion for us at Microsoft, but also in other spaces. And equally as important, she sincerely respects and invites the honest feedback. She's not afraid of the hard conversation, and she's always willing to talk about where some of the limitations might be and to find a path to work together to continue to advance the approach. So this presentation is about really the last decade of work that we have done in partnership with Microsoft, and maybe the next 10 years of our partnership. We're pleased to invite back to our stage the Vice President, Chief Accessibility Officer at Microsoft. Here's our friend, Jenny Lay Fleury.
9: Music,

Good afternoon. How are we doing? I happen to know you can do better than that. How are we doing? All right, folks, I'm going to need that energy to continue. I am deaf and I cannot hear you. But I can see it and I enjoy it. My name is Jenny Lafleury. I am the Chief Accessibility Officer at Microsoft. I have flown here from Seattle, where it is, 70 degrees and sunny, which is a little different to what I saw outside before I came in here. I should explain my accent. That is a British accent. I don't want any misunderstanding. I am not Australian. And I live in Washington State. So for you guys in the corner, I'm waving at you because I love you dearly. I'm here to talk about many different things. By the way, I should also explain, because of my deafness, you're going to hear a bit of deaf accent. So please, if I mispronounce, will you forgive me? Okay, I'm glad we got that one out the way. I'm going to talk a little bit about how I got to Microsoft and the journey that we have collectively been on. How did I go and, come from London to Seattle? Well, let me just first explain that. I joined Microsoft to work on a little product called Hotmail. Anyone? Amazing product. I moved 2 years later. I moved to live in Seattle to work on another product called Bing. I like Bing. My day job was figuring out advertising. Search, trying to compete with this little thing called Google. My night job was building the disability employee group at Microsoft. Some of that group are in the room today. In fact, some of the accessibilitarians, which is our beautiful accessible community at Microsoft, are also here today. And I love and adore them all. It started incredibly small. I've now been at Microsoft 20 years. I've been a CAO, Chief Accessibility Officer, for 10. I've witnessed many, many, many shifts, both in technology, people, and accessibility. I'm a user of accessibility. I sign, I use captioning, and I'm deeply grateful for the incredible ASL interpreters and captioners you have at this event, including my own ASL interpreter, Mary, who sat right in front of me. What I want to do is take you through some of that learning. And I will mention that Dan Goldstein, who's sitting down here, when I got this job, told me that I needed to write it down. He told me that 10 years ago, and I laughed. I did not think that I would ever be standing on a stage as glorious as this one, trying to recall history and learning as I think about the future of accessibility. But here we are, Dan. I should have followed your advice, and I did not. So I'm going to take a stab at it. I'm going to talk a little bit about the past, the present, and the future. Are you with me? All right. Well, let me start with a little bit of tech history. I'm going to go back a little further than Mark said. And I'm going to actually talk about where we are and where Microsoft is, because we're actually celebrating a birthday this year. Microsoft is 50 years old. So am I. But I don't want to talk about that. It's terrifying. I will also say that we are celebrating over 30 years of accessibility at Microsoft. The first decade, 30 years. The first decade was kind of an interesting one when I go back, and I did go back down. We built a lot of foundational practices. We put a new company-wide policy on accessibility, and in 1995, for those that were around at that time, Microsoft launched its first set of accessibility features in the menu. That included Sound Sentry, sounds so weird now, Sound Sentry, high contrast, and access to this product, which many of you may use today, Zoom Text. For those with longer memories,
We had some features before that. The first screen reading, I actually dug around and went into our history books and I sort of pulled out all the newspapers. They were paper newspapers back then. The first screen reading was actually a product called Slimware Windows Bridge. Anyone remember that? In 1992, which was in Windows 3.1. Can you believe it? It actually was the first thing that gave access to the graphical interface. Our first proper feature was in 1994. It's a feature that actually is still in our product today. It's called sticky keys. And you will hit it if you hit shift too many times. It's still invaluable to our friends in the mobility community. Windows 95 went down well, but as always, disabled people know best. And in 1998, we had our first community meeting. That was with a guy that you will probably know called Bill Gates. Bill Gates met with a room, an audience, that included the late and the great Judy Heumann. That room requested many, many features to be a part of Microsoft and to be part of our products. And top of the list probably won't surprise you, an in-box screen reader. Narrator launched in 2000. It wasn't a great launch, as Mark tells me often. But I will also say that internally within Microsoft, our internal community was growing. In fact, that's where I was focused. The ERG at Microsoft is probably my proudest accomplishment in my time and tenure at the company. By the way, I'm not done. I've got way more to do. In 2010, we launched this little conference called the Ability Summit. It had 20 people in it in the first year. 20 people. And I thought that was a raving success. It's still going, 15 years on. And in March this year, we welcomed 21,000 people. And I pinch myself, and then it's very clear why that is. Employee feedback, customer feedback is invaluable to the future of our products. You have made our products better with your feedback. And you've kept us grounded. You told us when we changed the Outlook ribbon. You told us how you felt. And we heard you. We also launched some really important services in that period of time, just before Mark sent me his love letter. We launched, very importantly, the Disability Answer Desk. Who uses it? Dad. Anyone heard of the Dad team? aka.ms/dad. Crystal Jones from our team is here today. We launched it with just 5 agents. Today it takes over 10,000 calls a month. Your feedback, your questions, your issues, the error message, which is never happen on Windows, but sometimes maybe they do. We work to get them fixed quickly. You can contact us and speak to any of our agents, but more importantly, you can also use the latest technology, AI, and Be My Eyes. And I'm grateful to our partnership with Be My Eyes. 50% of queries from blind people coming to Dad today are solved by Be My Eyes and AI. We also launched the Supported Employment Program, which hires intellectual developmental disabilities into Microsoft. This is a program that today operates in 28 countries and has over 600 hires. And here's the kicker. We do not support subminimum wage. We believe everyone is entitled to fair wages. And we do not work with 14C certificate holders. Which brings me to the last decade and the future decade. When I came into this position at the end of 2015, I had a humbling place to start. The only way was up. I put in a new series of goals to empower every person, every organization to achieve more in education, in employment, in the workplace, at home, and in play. Because at the core, accessibility does one
very important thing. It makes life possible. It makes everything easier. Reflecting back, it was a challenging time. Windows was launching every 3 to 5 years, Office every 2 years, and there was this little thing called a Windows phone. I'm not going to talk about that. Gaming was new. LinkedIn was coming in. LinkedIn, by the way, updates 3 times a day. My job has evolved since. Microsoft has over 6,000 products, websites, and tools, and my job is to shepherd those 335 buildings and to make sure that our workplace and our hiring practices are accessible for everyone. We're not perfect, but I'm incredibly proud at how accessibility has become part of our DNA. There's a couple of things that I've learned from this. One, every employee in every company should be trained on accessibility. This year alone, we have trained 235,000 Microsoft employees on their obligations to make every product, every website, every tool, every meeting, every event accessible. We need every person to know this. We made that training publicly available, by the way. You can take it. You can have a look at it. We ripped out the Microsoft stuff, by the way. It's gone. All the nerdy stuff. We just put the framework out. 5.5 million have taken that training so far, and my new goal is far higher than that. The team doesn't know that yet. Accessibility must be managed as a business, as a priority. That means that you have to have consistent monitoring of what you do, and you have to move accessibility instead of break fix to build by design. Our testing tools that we use, which is accessibilityinsights.io, we have made available and free online for everyone to use. We have to remember, number three, that compliance is the floor, not the ceiling. I want every product to be usable, delightful, easy for everyone, and compliance is a beautiful thing, but it is not the goal. I love that Office now has an accessibility assistant that makes making an accessible document easier. Microsoft Teams has taken this theory. They've just actually launched Reflow. And Xbox, well, they said they needed a screen reader, and it got one. And then, four, you've got to innovate with people. The biggest, most important innovation that I think we probably created was done by an incredible person who is here today, Saqib, who created Seeing AI, which is used every month by hundreds of thousands of blind and low vision people. It is our only medically certified device at Microsoft, and it continues to evolve. Seeing AI now provides video descriptions free. And if you haven't downloaded it on your fruity device or your robot device, what are you doing? Get on it right now. So let's talk about the future. We're not perfect, but we're committed and we've learned a lot. And of course, the future includes one little thing that I haven't yet mentioned. Artificial intelligence. Anyone heard about it? Let me just add to the beautiful words of Jonathan Mosen. AI is not new. It started in the 1950s, and it's gone through incredible chapters in its journey, from descriptive to predictive to prescriptive. Good grief, did I say that right? Woo! That's a lot. And what everyone is talking about right now, generative AI. Generative AI is revolutionary. It trains on immense amounts of data, immense text, images, audio, and video to learn patterns and relationships. Once it's trained, it does not need to look at the code. You can point a camera at a screen and it will describe what it sees in inordinate amount of detail. That training is important, but it means that the quality gets better and better and better. What it means to you is that you can get on the spot context on images. Images that previously required manual tagging.
Does it replace the need for accessibility in code level design? Absolutely not. Which is why I love that Microsoft called its AI Copilot. Copilot, when it came out, we were like, what? But it makes so much sense. You are in control. AI is your copilot.

Last decade, there are a couple of key principles as we go forward. One, we have to remember the basics. AI tools must be accessible. They must be navigable. They must be usable and delightful. It must be easy to find them. Even yesterday, Xbox made sure that every single game in the Xbox.com and digital priority sets now have tags, so you can see all of the features, every single one, before you download and buy them. Simple things that make gaming discoverable. And by the way, my recommendations are Forza, Sea of Thieves, and Flight Simulator, all of which are great for blind and low vision. Just saying. Data must be representative, and we've got to innovate. And I will say, this is where I come back to my partnership with Mark. We took a risk a few months ago and did something that no one else has done. We methodically partnered with an organization that we love and trust, Be My Eyes, to buy data, to bring data from Be My Eyes into our AI to train it. In fact, 21 million minutes of data. And train it on blindness, on canes, on dogs, and the use of technology, so that when you search for blind imagery, you get representative results, not societal lens of what it thinks blindness is. Which, as we know, isn't great. It was done carefully, thoughtfully, with privacy and security always top of mind, and consent. And I called Mark and I said, I'm a bit nervous about this one. I'm a bit nervous. And so did Mike, sitting back there. And Mark said, we need to do it. AI must be representative of blind and low vision people. I'm really thrilled to share with you that the results of this are beginning to come through. When you create an image using Bing Creator coming through, which will give you the ability to create a Marvel type image or a cartoon image of anything or anyone. The data, if you ask it to create a blind person of any kind, will be representative and accurate. There will be no ski masks, night masks, or any of the ilk that you may have seen on search materials before because of this training. So, as I wrap up, I know I need to wrap up because the food here is so good. So good. We are in Louisiana, people. We are at an inflection point. We have huge challenges. Just 1 to 2% of websites are accessible today. Just breathe that in. It's a number that hasn't changed, and Mark and I have talked about many times. How do we change this? I believe that AI is going to have a big part to play in that dilemma. AI will understand images and pictures. It won't replace the need for code-level accessibility, but it will give you another tool, another assistive technology. Technology is a change in people. I cannot wait to see what happens in the next 5 to 10 years. I cannot wait to hear your feedback, whether it's to me directly or to Dad. Let me mention that again, aka.ms/DAD. We collectively need to be guardians of this next chapter to make sure that AI does not produce the harms. I do not want to see it impacting employment. By the way, we do not use AI tools. That is not our charter. And I have trained every single recruiter at Microsoft. And if we see the word JAWS, NVDA, blind or low vision, we go after that talent. Accessibility needs to be driven by the blind and low vision community and my colleagues in the deaf, neurodiverse, and disabled. So my ask to you all is to try it. I do not care what device you use. I don't care if it's fruity. I don't care if it's robot. I don't care if it's a PC, although I do recommend. Download Seeing AI, try Copilot, and please give us your feedback. And a deep, huge,
hug and

0: Thank you to all of you for the feedback, the patience and resilience that you have given me and my team as we have charted this journey. And a special thank you to Mark Rico Bono. Thank you for your time.
1: 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I think we have enormously more confidence than we did 10 years ago in Microsoft, and a big part of that is the honest, open, and passionate work that Jenny Leigh Fleury has done. So let's give her another round of applause.
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3: United States Supreme Court denies petition from Domino's Pizza by Chris Danielson. From the editor, Chris Danielson is our energetic director of public relations, and he writes this short follow-up to the article in the October issue entitled Accessibility and Accountability, Drive-By Lawsuits Leave Pothole-Size Problems. In that piece, Chris mentioned the request by Domino's Pizza that the Supreme Court declare that the Americans with Disabilities Act did not apply to the Internet. Here is his recounting of what just happened. In last month's Braille Monitor, we mentioned a petition pending before the United States Supreme Court brought by Domino's Pizza. Domino's had filed what is legally known as a petition for certiorari, or cert petition, which is a legal document asking the Supreme Court to review a lower court's ruling. Each year, the Supreme Court hears a select group of cases drawn from such petitions. Domino's wanted the Supreme Court to overrule a decision by the Federal Court of Appeals for the Ninth Judicial Circuit based in California. That ruling had affirmed the right of a blind man, Guillermo Robles, to sue the company under the Americans with Disabilities Act, ADA, because he couldn't use its website to order a pizza. Domino's argued that the Supreme Court should put an end to such lawsuits by ruling that the ADA does not apply to websites, or, if the court wasn't willing to go that far, to at least rule that it was unfair to allow such lawsuits in the absence of federal regulations setting accessibility standards. So far, the United States Department of Justice, which enforces the ADA, has declined to issue such regulations. Obviously, any ruling along the lines Domino's wanted would have made it much harder, or perhaps impossible, for the National Federation of the Blind and others to bring ADA claims regarding inaccessible websites. The Monitor went to press before Monday, October 7, the first Monday in October, that begins each Supreme Court term. Thus, it was unclear at the time whether the Supreme Court would take the case. On that exact first Monday, the Supreme Court issued an order denying the petition. This means that the Ninth Circuit's ruling stands and that Mr. Robles' case will go forward. More importantly, it means that for now, the ability to bring website claims under the ADA remains intact.
4: Letting the world know that blindness is not the characteristic that holds us back. We're NFBRN, the National Federation of the Blind Radio Network.
5: Louder and prouder still. Four more states join the Bell Choir by Eric Guillory, Jackie Otwell, Casey West, Carlton Walker, and Malia Jensen. Two photos appear at this point. Photo 1, the caption, Eric Guillory, left front, with Bell students and teachers. Photo 2, the caption, Louisiana Bell students frost cupcakes for a snack. From the editor, the National Federation of the Blind is committed to Braille because we know how important it is to be literate. Although many state and federal laws clearly say that Braille should be the presumed reading medium for blind students, we know that implementation of the law too often falls short, and that, if blind children are to learn Braille from people who really use and believe in it, we must do some of the training ourselves. The Bell, Braille Enrichment for Literacy and Learning, program is one way we introduce school-age children to the way blind people read and write. Here is a report from the most recent states to join the program. Our NFB Bell Choir continues to grow. During the summer of 2012, Louisiana, Idaho, Nebraska, and Massachusetts all held Braille Enrichment for Literacy and Learning, Bell, programs for the first time. These four new states were joined by our seven veteran states, several of which had programs that grew. Utah and North Carolina each held one program. Colorado, Virginia, Maryland, and Georgia each held two. And Texas held four. In all, 18 programs took place in 11 states. What follows are snapshots of the programs held by the four new additions to our NFB Bell Choir. Louisiana. Eric Guillory, who serves as Director of Youth Services at the Louisiana Center for the Blind, is no stranger to planning and running youth programs. Even with all of his years of experience, he says he still felt a bit of trepidation. However, any nervousness he felt was eased by knowing that he was leading a great team of teachers and volunteers. Louisiana got the bells ringing in Ruston in early June. Rather than using the more traditional two-week day school model, Louisiana's program opted to employ the residential capacity of the Louisiana Center for the Blind in order to serve more students from around the state. In addition to the LCB, the NFBL also had help from the Professional Development and Research Institute on Blindness at Louisiana Tech University. Students enrolled in the Institute's Teacher of Blind Students program were a tremendous asset to this endeavor, serving as wonderfully knowledgeable and caring instructors. In addition to the intensive instruction in the literary Braille code, students learned non-visual techniques for cooking and basic cane travel skills. These skills were reinforced around the campus and went on community outings. Other vital components of the program were the social and role modeling opportunities provided for students. While skill development is critical, positive attitudes about blindness are equally so. And for some students, the chance to interact with peers was one of the most memorable aspects of the program. Here is what one grandmother had to say about the program. Being around the other kids and participating in such excellent activities has been tremendous for Bailey. She has enjoyed herself so much, as have I. Taking a tour of the Louisiana Center and interacting with the teachers and other mentors this past week has been very enlightening for me, and I look forward to Bailey's involvement next year. Idaho. Ramona Walhoff, a longtime Federationist and past president of the NFB of Idaho, serves as the Bell coordinator for the state. She says, I wanted Bell in Idaho because so many kids are not learning Braille or not learning it thoroughly. The sound of the bell is still reverberating throughout Idaho. Ramona says that she was told by parents of a couple of participants who attended an ice cream social that their children are still talking about the Bell program. Not only did the kids learn Braille, but their attitudes about blindness were changed during these 2 weeks. The students proclaimed that Bell is blind-friendly. Carlton Walker served as Idaho's core teacher. Below is her story of the Idaho Bell program. Spirits were as high as the peaks that overlook the Idaho capital of Boise as the Idaho Bell program came to life on July 23, 2012. Full-time blind mentors Ramona Walhoff and Susan Ford took the lead in teaching Braille reading and Braille writing classes. These sisters lived their love of Braille in their instruction, and their students made great gains in a short 2 weeks. Students also benefited from the expertise of a certified cane travel instructor, a teacher of blind students, and blind role models. These three ladies used a variety of activities, including hide-and-seek games with school lockers and having the students use a Braille-labeled microwave to make breakfast and snacks. Other activities included a rocking birthday party for Louis Braille on opening day. In addition to traditional birthday fare, decorated cookies and balloons, Bell students engaged in some serious decorating activities. Using patterned duct tape, tactile stickers, and different ribbons, Bell students individualized their canes, their Bell notebook binders, and even their sleep shades. As terrific as the facilities and instruction were at St. Joe's, Bell could not be contained in one building. Field trips included an afternoon trip to the pool at the Boise YMCA and a hands-on, ears-open trip to the Discovery Center of Idaho. On the penultimate day of Bell, we all traveled to the heart of downtown Boise to explore above-ground parking garages, elevators, escalators, busy traffic intersections, and ice cream. Nebraska. When the Nebraska affiliate began to explore the possibility of bringing the Bell program to its state, affiliate president Amy Bursch sent out an email in which she illustrated Nebraska's need for Bell by citing a phone call from the parent of a 3-year-old who had come to the NFBN for help getting Braille for her child. She ended her message with an enthusiastic, "Let's do this thing." Although the excitement of the team was evident, several challenges and obstacles threatened to silence Nebraska's Bell. Fortunately, in true Federation spirit, each of the obstacles was surmounted, and the Nebraska Bell program was a success. Casey Robertson traveled to Nebraska to serve as the core teacher. Here is what she has to say. Let's play ball. Nebraska's very first Bell program was a grand slam hit. On the second day of the program, Bell's very own student, Rachel Rockerman, threw out the opening pitch for the Nebraska Storm Chasers minor league baseball team. That was just the start of the excitement for the 6 students who participated in Nebraska's Bell program. Each day was filled with entertaining ways of learning Braille, such as Braille beach ball, Braille twister, and Braille baseball. They enjoyed activities such as making bird feeders and learning to cook using non-visual skills. Students also enjoyed interacting with blind role models who dropped in to help with various activities or to share story time. By the third day of the program, students decided to remove the word can't from their vocabulary. They decided that blindness and can't should not be in the same sentence. Participants spent a lot of time encouraging one another to push beyond what they originally thought possible. By the end of the 2 weeks, the students had accumulated over 150 bell ringers or accomplishments to show off to their families on the closing day. One student decided by the second week that he wanted to try Braille again at school because it can be fun and I can read with it. Another student wanted to teach her friends about her cane and why she needs it. Each student developed more than just Braille over those 2 weeks. They each developed a sense of being okay with their blindness. They felt better about themselves and believed they could do anything they wanted to do in their lives. Massachusetts. Christina Constant is a student working on a degree to teach blind students. As a future teacher and as a lifelong Braille reader, she understands the necessity for blind students to have access to quality Braille instruction. Although Massachusetts had the smallest bell program, make no mistake, their bell was ringing just as loud and just as proud as the bells in our other new states. Jackie Atwell was the core teacher for the Massachusetts Bell Program. Here's what she has to say. Although Springfield, Massachusetts, had a small cohort consisting of two marvelous middle school students, each one walked away having increased Braille knowledge, non-visual techniques, and daily interactions with positive blind role models. These teens also became well-rehearsed in the kitchen as well, making fudge, cookies, and Cheerios treats. Zara learned how to Braille the entire alphabet. Brandon increased his knowledge of contractions. For example, he learned the saying, "Drop it like it's hot," for the contractions IN and EN, and that AR is the pirate contraction. Although such crutches are corny, middle school students liked them, and we had a lot of laughs. Zara and Brandon had the opportunity to take the knowledge they acquired from the Money, Money, Money lesson at a local Royal Farms store. The pair used cane techniques to cross a busy intersection to get to their goal of candy. The team also learned how to play and refine goalball skills from expert Nancy Bazanchuk, director of CHD Disability Resources. Brandon, familiar with goalball, showed off his throwing skills, and Zara caught on to the basics quickly. Kudos to Christina Constant for taking on this new bell program. Interested in joining the NFB Bell Choir? We are looking for 3 new host states for the summer of 2013. If your affiliate is interested in enriching the lives of blind youth through increased access to Braille instruction, contact Malia Jensen at mjensen@nfb.org or visit https://www.nfb.org/bell-program.
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6: Hello and welcome to the Nation's Blind Podcast. I am Melissa Riccobono and I'm here with...
7: Yep, this is Anil Lewis back again in his virtual podcast space.
6: Yes, absolutely. But last week we brought you, or the last episode we brought you, was Eric Guillory doing an interview with Angela Wolf regarding her experiences both as a blind parent and a blind teacher. And that interview was a little lengthy. Yeah.
7: Left this as a cliffhanger, though. I can't wait to see how does it end.
6: I can't wait either. I agree. I cannot wait either. So I think without further ado, let's just get right into the second part of this interview.
8: You talked about the different spaces, and I think that's so important for all families because there will be cabin fever, so-called, and there will be frustrations at times. Even though you love those in your family, those who you're close to, those who you're quarantined or locked down with, but everybody needs a little bit of me time or a little bit of a breather. I know, for instance, for my son, he enjoys shooting baskets. We have a basketball goal in our driveway, and he'll go do that. And sometimes I'll go out there. I am not a basketball ace by any means, but just having that time outside and chatting over things. And as you said, sometimes those organic teachable moments come up. And it's in a different space. It doesn't feel like learning, so to speak. But it's learning about life, and it's strengthening those so-called soft skills, which are often hard to teach.
9: Mm-hmm. Yes, and I will say too, you know, part of my foundational just parenting style, and I mean, it's part of my teaching philosophy also, is making sure that my kids have some social emotional development along the way. And so we've done a lot of things, even in our house, that I would have done in my classroom to set up some really clear routines and expectations for what we do when we're annoyed with each other, what we do mm-hmm. when we're feeling angry, all of those kinds of things of how to emotionally regulate. So for example, I've seen some of this on social media too, but I just can't underscore enough how the social emotional component is so critical, particularly when everyone is feeling stressed and everyone is so close together and all trying to get stuff done in a smaller space than we're used to. But so for example, my girls have set up, and this was true before even this whole situation happened. They have what's called a safe space, and it's in their closet, and they have a poster that they created that has the rules, or what they have called the rules of the safe space. They have a couple of buckets in there with, there's books and there's like little fidgets, there's stuffed animals. And so there's some suggestions on their rules poster of like things you can do for different emotions. Like when I'm feeling angry, get a, you know, stuffed animal and hug it hard. And so just setting up some of those things for kids, I think, are important to help them develop those coping strategies. I mean, even as adults, I feel like sometimes we're still trying to figure that out because not all of us were explicitly taught those things. But in this generation, I think more and more we're seeing at school, we're teaching those things explicitly. And it's okay to do it explicitly at home as parents. In fact, you know, I feel like it's helpful to the whole family. So we've set up some of those norms. So when somebody gets annoyed with the other one, which happens with siblings, we have them take space. And then when they're ready to talk about it calmly, then they can talk about it calmly. And so those actually for me are some of the most incredible learning moments, because you see how much progress they're making in their own emotional regulation. And so instead of being prompted to take that space, they'll go and they'll say, I need space. And they'll walk away before they get in a huge blow up argument with each other. And so that's been exciting to see some of those foundational things happening that you didn't, you don't ever realize how much things are working until you're sort of in that pressure cooker. Right. So.
8: That's right. That's exactly right. I agree with you 100%. And I appreciate that, because again, in order to maintain that peace and harmony and ability to learn and grow, then we have to maintain, as you said, that emotional regulation, not just with the kiddos. We expect them to do that. But we as parents have to remember to self-care as well, so that we can be supportive of what we're trying to accomplish for mm-hmm. them and for each other as well.
9: Yeah, for sure.
8: As someone who happens to be blind, you still have, you are the blind mom of sighted girls. And so how do you then, because one of the key concepts surrounding assistive technology, or so-called sometimes access technology, is information access. And so as a mom, there are materials that your girls are expected to complete, even before the pandemic, things that get sent home with them, assignments that are not necessarily accessible. So for blind parents specifically, can you talk about some of the challenges that you've undergone in that regard, and strategies and approaches that you use to overcome those challenges?
9: Sure. I think we have been very fortunate in a lot of ways. Because their dad is also blind. So we're two blind parents, and they have a very, I'm not sure what the word is, but, not everybody, as you know, understands blindness. We may be the first blind people have ever met. And so when my youngest started kindergarten at this school where they go now, people really tried hard to make sure we got the information we needed, but because they just didn't understand the technology, or they may not have been tech savvy themselves, they didn't necessarily know how to get that information to us in an efficient way. And so at that time, there was a parent support specialist at their school that we worked really closely with to be able to access information coming from the school and from the teachers. And then the next year after that, that particular position was no longer available at the school. And so we worked closely with the principal. I sent an email just explicitly saying to him, these are some of the issues we experienced last year. As you put class lists together, can you please make sure to let teachers know that it's important that, we have access to the information for their classroom, and we don't want it to be awkward for them when we go to meet the teacher night and they don't know that we're blind and they're, you know, like, oh my gosh, freaked out. And so the principal has been really responsive about that and making sure that teachers know ahead of time that, you know, they emailing is best, and we can access teacher emails shortly after meet the teacher night so that we can exchange information and how to best make that work for us. You know, there's still things that come home that are not email. And that sort of has been an evolving process. My oldest child loves to be in charge of things. And so she has sort of made it her job. And it was not parent initiated. It was definitely her, to like get out important papers, and she'll say, oh, I'm going to read this to you because you need to know this information. And then sort of evolved from that to let me see your backpack to the little one and taking out her papers. But now the little one is old enough so that she wants autonomy. So she'll say, I want to read my important papers to mommy and daddy. And so they do sort of evolve their own processes, I think, as you go along. We've also been fortunate to make some really great connections with other parents at the school. And we've done that through just different, sometimes it's through the kids making connections as friends. And so then through play dates, you get to know parents, but also just getting involved and going to PTA meetings, I think, is helpful. So then people are aware, oh, there are blind parents who want access to information. And so then conversations can evolve. And, you know, notifications that come out through the PTA or on social media, you know, really can, you know, everybody has good intentions and they want to do the best for everyone and make sure everybody has access to the information. And so those conversations can't happen if they don't know that people in the community, you know, have different needs. So we've just tried to do a lot of things to make people aware of how we access information and how they can, you know, make sure pictures are captioned on social media, or how PDFs are searchable so that we have the access to the information that we need.
8: You talked about a circle of other parents that you worked with to get information. There might be some blind parents who would be apprehensive or just a little bit shy about asking for some sighted assistance, quote unquote, from those parents. But can you talk about in our preliminary discussion, we talked about reciprocation. So there are areas, though, for those parents who, while they may help you with some information access, you assist them with some other projects for the district as well.
9: Sure. So sometimes there might be some information that one of my kids comes home and says, hey, we're supposed to do this or that, but there's no paper that comes home, but there theoretically should have been a paper maybe. So I might text a group of parents and say, hey, did anybody get this paper? And, you know, they're really good about responding to that. But in exchange, for example, my oldest daughter participated in a group project for the science fair. And it was really a great opportunity for me to be a leader among that group and contribute skills that I had that maybe some of the other parents didn't have, because I have helped guide kids through a science fair before with all the steps and all the procedures and all the paperwork and all that. And so I think thinking about the skill sets that you have as a parent or as a professional, and then bringing those to the table with other parents is helpful, because, you know, everybody has something to contribute, whether you're blind or not. And just figure out ways that you can contribute to that same parent group. I mean, just the other day, a group of parents wanted their kids to connect socially, so we started some Zoom chats. And then that evolved into a couple of us are teachers. And so one of the other teachers created a Google Doc with resources for the parents, and then the schedule that she was creating for her own children at home, so that people had access to the schedule and the lessons and how it worked. And then I added to that too. And So it just became sort of a community effort of all of us parents who are all struggling to get everything done in the day, you know, to just share that information with each other.
8: That's wonderful. And have you ever used, you talked about using technology such as Google Docs and perhaps social media, text chatting to do community projects. Have you ever used, for instance, FaceTime or Zoom or the like to get some human reader type assistance or involvement? Or do you know other families who have used video conferencing types of solutions to perhaps access the inaccessible paperwork, even from a distance?
9: Sure. I think that there are lots of technologies out there that people could use to do those kinds of things. FaceTime and Zoom are definitely things I feel like we're more and more using because of this current situation. I've also used Seeing AI. I've used Be My Eyes. And there are some other reader apps out there, you know, that work for people. And I think people have their different preferences. But there are a lot of things now that allow blind people to have access to the printed materials that are, you know, pretty easy to use and also affordable.
8: Yes, because financial strain for some families is unfortunately very real. And so we do need to keep that in mind as well. Absolutely. Those are some solutions that, as you said, every parent, I loved one of your quotes earlier. You said every parent has something to contribute, blind or otherwise. And I think in a lot of ways, this pandemic is compelling us to slow down, to stay home, and perhaps connect with other resources that we might not have known about or not thought that we had the time to investigate before.
9: Mm-hmm. That is definitely true. And I think, you know, as schools are figuring out ways to connect with families in the crisis situation, you know, there are more and more ways, I think, for blind parents in some ways, especially if you lived in an area where there was a lack of transportation or it was hard to get to school events. In some ways, this is actually making it easier to connect with other parents or with the school because everything is virtual. Everything, if you have access electronically, you know, you have access to those resources or to the information in a different way than maybe you had before. And in some ways, it might even be easier to access that stuff because it wasn't always online before, and now it maybe is.
8: That's absolutely right. Looking at accessibility going forward, it's just as with other solutions. For instance, audiobooks were a result of talking books for the blind. So again, mm-hmm. It's going to be interesting to see if societal shifts happen that make things more accessible for us because they happen to be accessible for the rest of the world. So you're absolutely correct. In looking in closing, is there anything else, any other advice that you would give to parents of all backgrounds or any other strategies or things that we might have missed so far?
9: You know, I think we're all getting advice to reach out and connect with people, and I think that's an important thing to do. I know there are lots of resources out there for parents to connect with each other, and I encourage people to continue to do that. Reach out to resources for the blind that are trying to connect people, especially if in specific areas or domains. You know, there are Facebook pages, there are Zooms happening. There's a lot of resources out there, and I think sometimes that can be overwhelming, having too many resources. But I think, you know, trying to talk to people who are in similar situations is helpful. I also think that this is an opportunity for us as blind people, as we navigate, whether we're doing it as a teacher or as a parent, to give feedback to companies who are providing K-12 educational platforms and software and resources. You know, if you come across a resource that is not accessible because your kid is having to use it for school, I think this is a really excellent time to start sending emails and to the support places and say, hey, I'm a parent of a kid and they're having to use this for school, but I use a screen reader and it's not accessible. Can you please advise? Because I think that people don't realize that we're doing it, and not just from, you know, on both sides of the interface. And I think that the more information that creators and designers of those websites and apps have about people who are using their material, the better able they'll be able to adjust to the new and evolving environment too, and put accessibility on the radar for them too.
8: Excellent. Well, Angela, we sincerely appreciate the time, and I would encourage everyone to visit www.nfb for National Federation of the Blind, www.nfb.org/COVID-19, COV-19, to check out the resources, including tips and tricks for accessibility, also the daily resources that are being posted for students and families and other beneficial resources and information in what is certainly a new era for all of us. So again, Angela, thanks again.
9: Thank you.
6: Wow. I really enjoyed that interview. And I particularly enjoy how Angela talks all about the fact that, you know, this really isn't, this is difficult for everybody being this together. You know, I've heard sometimes people say, oh, blind people, you're just, you know, used to living kind of a life of isolation. And so this must be really easy for you.
7: I don't think
6: this is easy for anybody, Anil. What do you think?
7: No, it's not. And I really get kind of frustrated that people mistake our resilience to a preference. I mean, this is not a preferred lifestyle. Just because we have acquired some life skills that allow us to do some things in these environments that still allow us to be productive, that doesn't mean that this is our preferred way. And it really kind of, it's somewhat insulting that people think that we should be relegated to that. But to our tagline, this is not living the life we want.
6: Right. This is making the best of the life we need to live right now to keep us safe and alive.
7: But the beauty of all of this, though, is that new normal that will evolve after this. I think people are going to be much more conscious around accessibility. We've definitely acquired some tools that are going to allow us to be even more effective with our mission moving forward. So there are some, there's a little bit of lemonade to all these limits.
6: You know, and that's a really good point. And I saw a Facebook post a little while ago by somebody that said, before the pandemic, asked to work at home, and the answer was always, no, no, we can't do that. I'd ask for things accessibly. Oh, no, no, I can't get to you beforehand. And, you know, now, for the most part, everybody's asking to work at home, and everybody needs information. And so I really hope that this is one lesson of many that is really taken and carried forward in a really good way. And there are others too. I mean, I really hope that this helps us with our education system. Don't get me on that soapbox, because I will talk on and on, and I'm sure
7: there'll be a future episode
6: but
7: that we can delve down into that into great detail.
6: That would be excellent, because I certainly have thoughts, but I just think it's good. And I think, you know, even though this is hard and this is the life we want to live, when Angela talked about her kids having to learn how to emotionally regulate themselves, I think that's a lesson that adults need to learn too.
7: Amen.
6: And I know my kids are learning that. My youngest, she is probably the most introverted of all of us. And people always say, oh, this is great for introverts because, you know, you're just at home. Well, it's great, except the more extroverted among us are always right around her, particularly her older sister, who kind of wants to be in her face all the time. So
7: well,
6: we've had to have very similar conversations.
7: Yeah, as an introvert, which many people don't believe, but as an introvert myself, it is not. Again, if I was given a choice, I would probably like doing some of the things I've been doing remotely. But the fact that it's not a choice that is being forced on me, that really makes a significant difference in my kind of ability to really enjoy the opportunity as opposed to being forced to. But overall, I really think that the fact that we've been forced to be creative around trying to create accessible solutions for blind kids to be educated and for blind adults to go to work, we have kind of crossed over a threshold where more of those opportunities are going to exist, more of those strategies are going to evolve. And we, as the National Federation of the Blind, just have to continue to be vigilant and also advocate that we continue moving in this forward progress.
6: So as always, there's many ways to contact us. You can give us a call at 410-659-9314, extension 2444.
7: Yeah, you can email us at podcast@nfb.org.
6: You can search for us on Facebook. Just search for National Federation of the Blind.
7: And of course, you can follow us on Twitter. Our Twitter handle is @NFB_voice.
6: Wow, Anil, you're getting very professional at this. You know, you used to balk at the Twitter handle, but now
7: I'm not afraid. It's COVID. COVID's got me to double down. So we're hoping that everyone out there is staying safe, and hopefully you're making sure that you're taking care of yourself mentally and physically. We're looking forward to this new normal that will evolve. But until then, remember, you can live the life you want.
6: Blindness is not what holds you back.

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1: Out of the Mouths of Babes by Angela Wolfe. Angela Wolfe is an accomplished young woman who has been a member of the National Federation of the Blind since childhood, one of a new generation of young blind adults who have grown up surrounded by the positive philosophy of the Federation. The wisdom, insight, and understanding Angela gained at an early age shine through in the touching family incident she relates here. This is how she tells her story. Children's innocence allows them to perceive the world in a very matter-of-fact way. They take almost everything at face value and, as a result, are typically uninhibited about what they say or do. It is in this naivete that we can find a great many kernels of wisdom, wisdom that is often beyond that of adults. Wisdom of injustice, wisdom of compassion, wisdom of independence. These complex truths can often be expressed in the simplest words from a child. My niece Haley, a precocious 5-year-old, is extremely fond of my husband and me. And aside from the usual questions of curiosity, our blindness has never been a discussion point. She is eager to play games with us, color with us, and in general, she likes us to be the ones to entertain her. Not to mention, like most 5-year-olds, she is never afraid to try out her newly found independence. Recently, my husband and I went out to eat with his family, who have not always demonstrated the utmost confidence in our abilities, even though my husband and I have both been through blindness training and live normal, productive lives. As usual, Haley insisted on sitting next to us. Wedged between my husband and me in the booth, she politely gave her order to the waiter. When the food arrived, the meal began to take a very uncomfortable turn. She had ordered pancakes, and like any headstrong 5-year-old, she wanted to put the butter on and cut the pancakes herself. However, her parents became slightly irritated when it was taking her longer than they thought necessary. They insisted that she give the plate to her grandmother, who was sitting on the other side of me at the crowded table. They did not say the words, but the implication was clear. They thought it would take me or my husband, because we were blind, just as painstakingly long to achieve successfully what our niece was attempting, even though we were the most logical choices for assisting her, given the seating arrangement and the lack of space at the table. Needless to say, Haley's 5-year-old spirit was squelched by her parents' lack of confidence in her abilities. I must say that I felt similarly defeated. But Haley was neither ready nor willing to give up her full control of the situation. If she was going to be forced to ask for help, she was going to do it her way. So, rather than turning her plate over to my mother-in-law, Haley looked up at me and asked, "Angela, will you help me?" In those 5 powerful words, Haley demonstrated that she had more confidence in my capabilities than anyone at the table, excluding my husband. In that one simple moment, Haley and I shared a common bond of assumed inferiority. I cannot count the times I have been treated because of my blindness as if I were 5 years old, headstrong and silly for trying to assert my own independence. In her innocence, without having it laid out for her, Haley understood that it made sense to ask me for help. What she did not understand was that, in doing so, she helped to restore the dignity of both of us.
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3: Okay, we have a couple of more presentations this morning, and we're going to continue the financial discussion by inviting a gentleman to the stage for the first time. You know, access to financial services is really critical in living the lives that we want and competing in society. And oftentimes there are barriers in the financial services sector. We've talked about them in the past with some of our legal and advocacy work. Of course, if we're going back through the decades, we've worked on accessible ATMs and websites and other aspects of banking. Our next presenter is really changing the landscape of how to think about accessibility in financial services by engineering a company that is looking at how to use financial tools and financial technology to better drive opportunities for people with disabilities. And the National Federation of the Blind was happy to provide a contribution to help this venture get off the ground. The company is called Purple. Maybe he'll tell us why Purple. And he's already been talking to us about how we can find ways to use his platform to further the work of the organized blind movement. So I'd invite you, for his first time on our stage, to welcome the founder and chief executive officer of Purple. Here's John Siaka.

Good morning. Thank you to President Rick Abono for inviting me and everyone at the NFB who helped bring this incredible convention to life, and all of you for being here and being part of such an incredible movement. My name is John Sioka. I'm the co-founder and CEO of Purple. I'm honored to be here today and excited to share the Purple story with you, what we've built, what's coming next, and most importantly, how we're working together to build a financial system that truly serves this community. At Purple, we build financial products for people with disabilities and their families to help them manage money, maximize benefits, and save for the future, all while protecting critical benefits. My journey into tech started with my older brother, Christian, who has Down syndrome. He's been the inspiration behind everything I've built. Growing up, I saw firsthand the barriers he faced, not because of his disability, but because the systems and tools around him weren't built for him. In middle school, I built my first app called My Voice. My Voice provided alternative augmentative communication, or AAC, to people with speech-impeding disabilities. The app was based on the picture exchange system, also known as PECS. The traditional PECS book involved the student physically picking images and forming a sentence that a teacher would then read out loud. Obviously, that's a time-consuming and frustrating process. My dad was a special educator, so I saw this over and over again with his students while sitting in his classroom after school. With My Voice, instead of shuffling through a physical book, students could drag and drop images into sentences, and the app would speak them aloud instantly. My Voice was used in classrooms across the country, helping students and adults find their voice and speak their needs. Later on, in high school, I built YouBelong, a social network designed specifically for people with disabilities and their families to connect. I started it after our family moved from New Jersey to Florida. Shout out to New Jersey and Florida. My brother had to leave his closest friends behind, and I saw how difficult the move was for him. So I wanted to create a safe, welcoming place where he could stay connected and meet new friends. Through these projects, I learned a powerful lesson. Technology can empower, but only when it's built with the community, not just for the community. As I listened to families and individuals using YouBelong, one topic came up again and again: money. Families would share stories about how hard it was to manage their benefits, how afraid they were of going over asset limits, and how confusing the rules were when trying to save even a little for the future. And I saw these same struggles at home as Christian became old enough to apply for benefits. My parents faced stacks of paperwork, hours on the phone, and constant fear of making a small mistake that could jeopardize his benefits. Or realized that while there are tools to support communication and connection, there is a huge gap when it came to financial tools designed with and for people with disabilities. When we talk about financial inclusion, we often think about simply opening a bank account. But for people with disabilities, true financial inclusion is about so much more. It's about being able to save without fear of losing benefits. It's about understanding complex rules in plain language. It's about being able to navigate benefits, income, and expenses independently and accessibly. It's about having the freedom to make financial choices and build security for the future. But today, the financial system isn't designed with these needs in mind. So let's talk about the asset limit. If you receive SSI benefits, you're limited to $2,000 in total assets across checking, savings, and investment accounts. This rule hasn't changed in decades. For many, it creates an impossible choice: save money and risk losing benefits, or spend everything each month and remain eligible. Last year alone, over 400,000 people lost their benefits because they crossed that $2,000 limit, often because of small things like working a few extra hours, a missed time deposit, or a small gift from family. When that happens, families lose critical monthly income, sometimes for months at a time, and must spend countless hours trying to fix the situation. In 2014, Congress introduced the Achieving a Better Life Experience Act, also known as ABLE, to provide a solution to this asset limit. ABLE accounts allow people with disabilities to save up to $100,000 in a tax-advantaged account without impacting their eligibility for benefits. You can contribute up to $19,000 per year, and funds can be used on a wide range of qualified disability expenses. And these include housing, transportation, assistive technology, education, and basic living expenses. And recent ABLE updates, like the permanent extension of ABLE to Work, allow working individuals to contribute even more beyond the standard annual limit, making it easier for people to build savings while maintaining employment. On paper,
ABLE accounts are an incredible tool. They help people build real financial security, but in reality, they haven't reached most of the people they were designed to help. Today, there are 8 million people eligible to save with an ABLE account, yet fewer than 200,000 have opened one. Why? Because the user experience is confusing and fragmented. State-run ABLE programs have outdated dashboards, enrollment flows are long and complicated, investment choices are poorly explained, and most importantly, these accounts weren't built with accessibility or lived experience at the center. Starting next year, ABLE eligibility will expand dramatically, from onset of disability before age 26 to onset before age 46. This change will add another 6 million people who can finally take advantage of these savings accounts, including 1 million disabled veterans. This is a huge opportunity. This is going to be a huge opportunity to reach 14 million people to save for a better life, but only if we build better, more accessible, more human-centered experiences. At Purple, we're working to reimagine the ABLE experience from the ground up. We're building the first integrated ABLE banking experience so that people can easily manage everyday spending and long-term savings in one accessible platform. At the end of each month, Purple will automatically move leftover funds into your ABLE account to help you stay under the asset limit before your next deposit arrives. And when you spend, we'll flag eligible expenses to make sure the money is coming from the most tax-advantaged account, giving you more control and confidence every step of the way. With ABLE fully integrated, we wanted to make sure every part of daily money management felt just as seamless. That's why we started with the Purple checking account and debit card, giving members a strong foundation for everyday spending while also making it easier to save for the future. The Purple checking account allows you to get your disability benefits earlier. You can set spending limits on your card, capture receipts and minimos to stay compliant with SSA reporting requirements, and link your SNAP EBT card so you can manage all your balances in one place. Later this year, we'll be making our debit card even more accessible in partnership with MasterCard. We'll be leveraging MasterCard's Touch Card, a design that adds a distinctive notch to the card. This tactile feature makes it easier to identify the card in your wallet when paying at the point of sale, whether using the chip or a contactless tap. MasterCard has shown a commitment to accessibility not just through the touch card, but also through features like the recognizable MasterCard sound mark at checkout. This distinct sound lets people know their transaction has been successfully processed, an important cue for blind and low vision users to feel confident and secure when paying. This shared focus on accessibility is exactly why we love working with the MasterCard team. Together, we're working every day to make spending even more inclusive for everyone. Now, beyond the card itself, we built a suite of features designed to empower members in every part of their lives. Our income monitoring feature helps you track your progress towards the SSA's substantial gainful activity limit, also known as the SGA limit. This is the amount of income you can earn while still remaining eligible for disability benefits. You can link any external account, and Purple will automatically watch for deposits and income, alerting you if you're approaching your individual limit. We also built document storage, a secure way to keep SSA notices, receipts, appointment notes, and other important disability-related paperwork all in one place. And we introduced Purple Companion, our AI assistant trained to help answer money management and benefits questions, helping users to make informed financial decisions without fear or guesswork. We're excited to keep improving Companion, building toward a future where AI and financial tools work hand in hand. But none of these features... But none of these features would exist without listening to the community. Early on, we spoke to hundreds of people with disabilities and their families. We heard about the fear of depositing a small check or working a few extra hours and accidentally losing benefits. We heard how overwhelming and confusing it can be to track income and expenses under strict benefit rules. And we heard the need for a simpler, clearer way to manage money without constant worry. And we've also had the pleasure of working with testers from the NFB's build program to put our software through real-world scenarios. Their feedback has helped us identify issues, improve navigation, and make meaningful progress toward a more accessible experience. We know that accessibility is a journey, and our software isn't perfect today, but it isn't an afterthought for us. It's a foundational principle. We're always learning from our members and working every day to make our tools more accessible for everyone. The idea of disability wisdom means designing with the community, not just for it.
It means recognizing that lived experience is expertise, and every piece of feedback, whether it's about the language we use, the way information is grouped on the screen, or how a notification sounds, is treated as essential knowledge that shapes our product. We see our members not as users, but as co-designers and partners in this work. That's how we make sure our tools truly support independence and that they reflect the real needs and goals of the community. We also know that these financial barriers don't exist in isolation. They're deeply connected to other systemic challenges like housing insecurity, healthcare access, employment discrimination, and a long history of policies that have limited financial independence for people with disabilities. We understand that a debit card and a savings account alone isn't enough to solve these issues, but we believe it's a start, a foundation to give people more control, more choices, and more opportunity to build stability for the future. Our hope is that by making these tools more accessible and removing some of the fear and confusion around money, we can help open doors to greater independence and empower people to focus on what really matters in their lives. As we look to the future, we're exploring ways to support

0: be able to set up recurring donations to the NFB by simply entering their Purple account email and phone number. Purple and NFB will handle the rest securely behind the scenes. No more hunting down and manually entering your routing and account number. This means more members can quickly support the advocacy and work that the NFB does every day. So stay tuned to your inbox for more information from the NFB team as we roll this out. At Purple, we believe that financial technology, when guided by disability wisdom, can be a tool for real collective action. It's not just about checking balances or moving money around. It's about independence, dignity, and having choices. It's about freeing people from systems designed to keep them in poverty and empowering them to dream bigger. When we build together, we make sure no one is left behind, and we move closer to a world where accessibility and financial equity aren't special features, but simply the standard. 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Myself and our team read every message. Your feedback is not just welcomed, but it's essential. Thank you for your time today. Thank you for your leadership and your wisdom. Let's keep building this future together. Thank you.
1: All right, I encourage members out there who are interested to check out Purple. And as John says, he's very interested in our feedback. And I'm particularly interested in the ways that we can use financial technology to create opportunities for blind people, especially to fight those pesky rules that trip us up, you know. So, and I'm looking forward to getting more Purple account members on the PAC plan. So that's
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1: And we're going to talk a little technology now for the next little while. And to start this off is Access On through Collective Action, mobilizing leadership through blind-centered technology perspectives. And you heard in the presidential report that over the past year, we've been reimagining what the Federation's role can, should continue to be in this area. And step one of that was to bring this gentleman aboard to Team NFB. And we were really happy that he joined earlier this year as our executive director for accessibility excellence. Many of you have gotten to know him from some of his podcast work, from his work at tech companies. I believe that through his leadership now as one of our executive leaders on the staff at the National Federation of the Blind, you will have even more opportunities to get to know his heart and his commitment as a blind person. You know, it's not an easy task to pick everything up from around the world and move to a new country and dive into a position like a leadership position at the National Federation of the Blind. I think that says all you need to about this guy. And I'm really glad that he is a friend, a colleague, and here for his first presentation to our Federation family as Executive Director for Accessibility Excellence. Here's Jonathan Mosen.

0: Executive Director for Accessibility Excellence. And since I now live here in the United States, I do want to assure you that I now feel honored without the letter U. I would like to thank everyone who has made me feel so welcome to the Federation and to the United States. Technology affects us all. Some of us embrace it. Some of us wish we could avoid it. Some of us find it intuitive. Some of us find it inscrutable. Some of us rise to the challenge. Some of us want to throw the damn thing out the window. While technology evokes various responses and emotions, we all just want this stuff to work so we can get on with our lives. We demand access that is equal in functionality and reliability because we proudly and unashamedly assert our worth, and we deserve no less. When companies develop technology for our use, we, the blind, expect to have a seat at the table at a time when our voice can matter. President Riccobono chose the title of this address, Access On Through Collective Action. And I was delighted that he gave me this title because collective action is the reason we have much of the technology we now take for granted. You know, sometimes people say things to me like, I'm not really much of a joiner. I feel strongly about an issue, so I can just whip up a frenzy on social media or start an online petition and make change that way. And it's true, you might have some success if you have a big enough following, your issues get sufficient traction, and all the noise reaches the right person who can implement the change that you're asking for. I've seen it done, but it's rare, and it takes time, skill, and a lot of luck. Now, this organization has an unmatched track record of bringing about technological advancements because of the power of collective action. Social media is often an echo chamber, but history proudly chronicles that the voice of the organized blind has been echoing through the corridors of power, changing the world for 85 years. It is the voice that cannot be silenced and will not be ignored. While an individual complaint may be seen as a personal grievance, the organization representing the nation's blind transforms that complaint into a civil rights issue. My fellow Federationists, the NFB is not fighting for us. Collective action means that the Federation is us fighting for ourselves and for one another. Stronger together, unstoppable in our momentum, gaining solace and strength from our solidarity. Now, to attendees in the room who have come to find out about the NFB, and to those listening online who aren't a part of our movement yet, I say this. If you want to see technology evolve and improve, if you believe that the blind have not just the right, but the duty to build on the work of those who have gone before and worked so hard to give us the technological victories we now enjoy, then our doors, our hearts, and our arms are open. Come join us. There is a place for you in the National Federation of the Blind. At our Centre of Excellence in Non-Visual Accessibility, which we call CINA for short, we inform, advise, educate, and advocate about technology. And of course, I have to start with artificial intelligence, AI, specifically generative AI. This is disruptive technology, and it has the ability to disrupt myths about blindness. The National Federation of the Blind knows that it isn't blindness that holds us back, but constraining attitudes certainly do. All the major AI players are well aware that without intervention, AI may perpetuate harmful stereotypes about blind people. The generative AI revolution has presented an opportunity to correct the record, and we intend to see that it is corrected. We're making progress. Thankfully, it's been a long time now since I've had an AI express sorrow to me that I'm blind. AI companies are actively rebalancing data, ensuring that we are portrayed accurately. Many AI companies now have ethics boards that monitor AI for inaccurate portrayals. Blindness-specific data sets where we ourselves demonstrate what it is to be blind help to reduce bias and better inform the AI. AI describes the world around us, and many of us find it helpful. Sometimes it produces vivid, accurate descriptions. At other times, it just makes things up. Although it does continue to improve steadily. Guided by member feedback, we in turn provide guidance to AI companies about the kind of information AI should convey in a range of settings. AI should never replace our own travel skills and awareness of surroundings, but nor do we wish for companies with the potential to provide us with useful information to be overly cautious and patronizing. We continue to talk with technology companies about the concept of AI as an alternative technique of access to visual information. Everyone else can identify people they already know in a crowded room, and AI, in theory, permits a blind person to do that too. We must make it happen. We must find ways of allowing a blind person to identify someone they know while respecting privacy concerns. This problem is no longer technological, it is ethical. We will work with the industry to figure it out. You'll be hearing much more about agents in the world of AI in the year ahead. AI has the potential to create a new screen reading paradigm that will be particularly beneficial for people who become blind in later life and may not have vocational goals. It can be conversational and easy to use for daily tasks like shopping and communication. And we look forward to working with a range of companies in the mainstream and access technology sectors to see this new product category emerge in a way that makes technology more inclusive while preserving the efficiency so many experienced users need. Speaking of efficiency, we continue to receive feedback from members about the need for companies to remember efficiency when designing for accessibility. There are some applications which are broadly accessible, but which are unnecessarily verbose. Software developers mean well when they do this, but it is the equivalent of ordering a cup of coffee somewhere, and then when someone hands it to you, they say, "Be careful, that's hot." We know it's hot, it's what we ordered. And just to give you an example, when we press enter in a web browser to load a page, we don't need to be told the page is loading because that's what we ordered. We're in the undesirable situation of some applications speaking way too much and third-party screen readers with far fewer resources than big tech having to invest some of those limited resources in making these applications bearable. That is wasteful, pure and simple. Some may think that this is a finicky complaint. It is not. When you calculate over a work or school year the lost productivity because of suboptimal experiences, accessible but inefficient user interfaces hold us back. And now I want to talk about something that we've received many phone calls and emails about, Facebook. And given how much concern people have expressed, I think it is important that I account in detail to the convention about our advocacy on this subject. Blind smartphone users who use Facebook have not had an easy time of it. Several severe bugs crept into the Facebook app which were left unresolved for a long time. Not everyone uses a smartphone. That is their choice, and that is their right. And if a desktop site exists, we demand that it is fully accessible to everybody. Now, late last year, just ahead of the Thanksgiving holiday, when people often use social media to connect with one another, Meta closed down its MBasic Facebook site. We know that change is the only constant when it comes to technology, and that the MBasic site was designed for older mobile phone browsers that no longer exist. But many blind people used it because it was clean, simple, and accessible. I don't think Meta appreciated the accessibility impact of deprecating the site. Nevertheless, the elimination of that workaround exposed how increasingly riddled with accessibility problems the primary Facebook site had become. Things were pretty bad, but the National Federation of the Blind and Meta have been in constructive, respectful, forthright dialogue. We've gathered your feedback, we've found common threads, and provided helpful steps for the Meta team to duplicate defects. Meta, in turn, has been responding. It has fixed some of the particularly egregious bugs that were frustrating smartphone users. And we're now starting to see improvements to the main Facebook website, with some of the keyboard shortcuts fixed and extraneous block quote characters removed. We're not yet at our destination. The journey continues. But as long as we see changes in response to our feedback, we will keep the conversation going. I also acknowledge Meta's presence here at our national convention. They have come so they can hear their blind users. And we are pleased that they have responded to our feedback on improving the Meta smart glasses. And I think you will be impressed with what is coming with the Meta smart glasses. It was a significant moment in 1990 when Dr. Maurer unveiled the concept of the International Braille and Technology Center for the Blind. He said, and I quote, "When the blind buy technology, we deserve the same consumer report style independence that sighted people take for granted. The International Braille and Technology Center will exist only to answer one question. What really works for a blind person?" End quote. We launched the IBTC 50 years to the day that our federation was founded. At a press briefing, Dr. Jernigan said this, quote, "The IBTC is at least one of everything. Every speech synthesizer, every braille display, every scanner we can find. It is the tool we will use to keep industry honest and to keep blind people employed," end quote. Of course, the Federation delivered. There is no place on the planet like the IBTC. We have been so successful in our advocacy that many devices available for general purchase now offer accessibility features. The IBTC purchases a selection of such devices, but we have strayed true to the founding mission of the IBTC. When a device specifically for blind people comes on the market, we purchase it, we evaluate it without fear or favour, and we communicate our findings to you. In 2017, in his banquet address, President Riccobono observed, quote, "We live in a time in which technology is constantly a part of our human experience. But of course, we've always lived with technology. However, the difference today is the speed with which technology is becoming increasingly important in our lives. The changes that occur as technology alters the pattern of our lives take place not in decades, but in days. The increased velocity of change will soon demand altered patterns of thought and behavior from us hour by hour or minute by minute. Technology has changed the way we work, play, and even the way we think," end quote. In response to the rapidity, impact, and nature of technological change, last year President Riccobono concluded that the time was right to create an executive director position with a technology focus. The Federation never stands still, and the time has come to write an exciting new chapter. I have recently completed a thorough strategic review of SENA, which includes the IBTC and related functions, and there are 10 key strategic objectives that will guide us moving forward. 1. Be a timely, credible source of technology advice for our members. 2. Make recommendations, provide technical advice, and perform detailed evaluations in service of the core programs of the Federation. For example, legal work, advocacy priorities, capacity building projects, etc. 3. Facilitate means by which members can share information about the increasingly complex area of technology, since no matter how talented our staff, they can no longer be expected to keep up with every option in minute detail. 4. Conduct thorough, fair evaluations of products based on a published test methodology to ensure transparency and equity, reducing the prospect of personal bias creeping into evaluations. 5. Raise awareness of accessibility in the wider community, ensuring the NFB is seen as the definitive, authoritative source of information on the accessibility of technology for blind people. 6. Build strong relationships with companies producing technology that blind people use, both blindness-specific and not. 7. Act as a conduit between members experiencing accessibility challenges and technology companies to promote speedy defect resolution, thus materially improving the lives of our members and adding value as an organization. 8. When necessary, provide clear information and calls to action that allow the membership to campaign on accessibility issues of importance. 9. Provide guidance to individuals and startups seeking to enter the access technology field, encouraging them to adopt a genuine interest in co-design and a respect for the self-determination of blind people. And 10. Seek international cooperation with individuals and organizations with whom we have mutual objectives. In the years ahead, we'll be making the operational changes that better equip us to deliver on those strategic objectives. As President Riccobono said in his report, in the coming year, he will create a committee to more closely link the membership with SENA's work. But there is much more. We'll find innovative ways to bring the knowledge of the IBTC to you. Our new technology podcast, Access On, is just the beginning. Access On is an opportunity for us to tell you about some of the technology that we've been evaluating and let you hear the movers and shakers talking about the latest developments in technology. But we also love hearing listener contributions, and there are plenty of people in this room who can add immense value to the podcast, giving it a strong Federation flavor. So if you have something to share, a concern, a demonstration others may benefit from, a tech tip to improve efficiency, remember, Access On is the Federation's podcast, which means it is your podcast. Now, as Steve Jobs used to say, I have one more thing. I'd like to share with you our bold dreams for the International Braille and Technology Centre of the future. We are reimagining the IBTC's layout to reflect that technology is not an end in itself, but the means to living the life we want. In the IBTC of the future, when you look at equipment that can help you study, you'll do so in a classroom. When you consider equipment to help you succeed on the job, you'll do so in an office where you can sit down at your desk and try as many solutions as you need to. In the IBTC of the future, we'll have extensive home automation set up so you can bring your own smartphone along, see what's possible, and how effective it is to control the home yourself. These changes will take time and significant resourcing. But we know that when the National Federation of the Blind has a dream, we always turn the dream into reality through the grit, determination, and love that is the lifeblood of our movement. This dream must come true because technology affects us all. Accessible, functional, useful technology develops not only for us but with us, means employment, education, entertainment, and empowerment. Let's do what we must to preserve it and take further control of our technological future and make it happen. It will be so because we are the National Federation of the Blind, and that is our right, that is our duty, that is our destiny. Thank you so much.
1: 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Its archives chronicle how we have changed what it means to be blind. 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
2: How Speaking Out Can Prepare for Cloudy Days and Save Lives by Jonathan Franks. There's a photo on the page, the caption, Jonathan Franks. From the editor, making accessible emergency warnings on radio and television have long been a concern of the National Federation of the Blind, so it is no surprise that the same concern would be expressed as newer forms of technology seek to provide these alerts. Jonathan Franks is a board member of the National Federation of the Blind of Texas, and he demonstrates what happens when an advocate is both articulate and persistent. Here is what he says. Throughout the past couple of years, I have noticed that when severe weather is going to impact the Austin, Texas area, the local NBC affiliate, KXAN, has been using its Twitter account in an inaccessible manner. Its Twitter account would send out tweets stating, "The following counties are possibly going to be impacted by severe weather." However, the Twitter account would post images with no alt text or any type of text-based description stating as to which counties will be affected by inclement weather. This clearly is an accessibility barrier for those who use text-to-speech software and who use Twitter. I've used my own Twitter account in conjunction with the Austin chapter of the National Federation of the Blind of Texas Twitter account to voice that this is an accessibility barrier and a potentially dangerous issue for people who are blind. After several attempts, I had received no response from their account. However, after continued perseverance in which I continuously tweeted them from both accounts, thankfully the KXAN Twitter account responded, stating that it was not their intention to put any barriers in place for blind people and that they would be working with the necessary team to remedy the issue. The Twitter account responded by saying, KXAN News verified account at KXAN_news_mar17, replying to at NFB Austin, "Good morning, we hear you loud and clear. It was not our intent to create unnecessary barriers for our visually impaired readers. We will do better. We will make sure our web/weather teams both see your message to us so that our future tweets are more thoughtful to this. That includes working with our developers to try to improve these automatic posts as soon as possible." Since that interaction, I have noticed that the KXAN weather accounts have sent out tweets that have a text component within them that states which counties and areas will be affected by severe weather. My time with the National Federation of the Blind and experience working with the Housing, Transportation, and Disaster Team with Disability Rights Texas have definitely increased not only my ability to strongly advocate for people who are blind, but also my skills in being cognizant of the needs for people with disabilities. I want to commend KXAN for their efforts to recognize their unintentional accessibility barrier and also their willingness to remedy the issue.
3: Letting the world know that blindness is not the characteristic that holds us back. We're NFBRN, the National Federation of the Blind Radio Network.
4: A False Image of Blindness by James Fetter. There's a photo on the page, the caption, James Fetter. From the editor, James Fetter is a graduate student at Notre Dame University. He is writing his dissertation, but the weekend after our nationwide protest of the film Blindness, he offered to write a book review of José Saramago's novel, on which the film is based. When Saramago first won the Nobel Prize for this novel, I looked for a reviewer without success. I was delighted to take James up on his offer. This is the result. Blindness by Jose Saramago, translated by Giovanni Pantiero, New York, Harcourt Brace and Company, copyright 1995, 294 pages, $22. In the novel Blindness, which inspired a recently released movie by the same name, Nobel laureate Jose Saramago uses blindness as a metaphor for moral depravity, filth, and social collapse. In an unknown city full of people who are never named, an inexplicable and incurable epidemic of blindness strikes without warning, causing all but one of the city's inhabitants to lose their sight. After an attempt to control the epidemic by placing the infected in quarantine fails, complete social breakdown quickly follows, and the newly blind inhabitants of the city wander aimlessly, foraging for food and laying waste to their own city in the process. This is the basic premise of Jose Saramago's novel entitled Blindness, published not long before the author was awarded the Nobel Prize for Literature in 1998. Now that the movie Blindness, based on Saramago's novel, has just been released nationwide, it is worth revisiting this novel and the negative stereotypes of blindness Saramago propagates and embellishes throughout its 294 pages. With few exceptions, the blind characters in Saramago's novel lose not only their sight but also their ability to tend to their most basic bodily needs, their courage in the face of intimidation, and their sense of morality and decency. When the government attempts to stop the epidemic by placing the infected in quarantine, the women are willing to be raped and humiliated in order to obtain food from a gang of thugs in Ward 3 of the dilapidated mental hospital in which the blind have been imprisoned. The men, including the husbands of the female victims, more or less accept this state of affairs and even encourage the women who protest to tolerate the brutality to which they are subjected. The reign of terror is ended, not by the blind, but by the sole sighted person in the facility, the wife of an ophthalmologist, who decides to slip into Ward 3 while the thugs are raping several other women and kills their leader with a pair of scissors. The blind prisoners, as well as the blind residents of the city depicted after the mental hospital burned to the ground and some prisoners escape, have forgotten how to use the toilet, and they defecate in the streets, which run with filth. They also routinely walk around on all fours while navigating through an unfamiliar environment, and they either cannot or don't care to wash themselves or their clothes. Except for the small group of main characters led, of course, by the ophthalmologist's sighted wife, they cannot organize themselves or collaborate on anything other than rape and extortion. Saramago's portrayal of those who were born blind or have been blind for much of their lives is equally misleading. The only character born blind and able to read Braille sides with the criminals and uses his literacy to keep an inventory of their stolen goods and the women they have raped. He even leads them for a time after the sighted woman kills their leader. Aside from the Braille-reading criminal, Saramago's other scattered references to the blind who lived among the sighted prior to the epidemic depict us as unable to cross the street without sighted help and as lacking the moral compass possessed by our sighted peers. As should be clear, even from these few details, Saramago's book is filled with false images of blindness and the effect of this disability on those who have it. Saramago portrays us as unable to care for ourselves and our most basic bodily needs without sighted assistance, and he seems to think that we would descend into depravity of the worst kind if left to our own devices. By describing the blind in this fashion, Saramago reinforces popular prejudices against us and adds a few of his own, namely the implication that the blind tend toward crime and moral obtuseness. To be fair, a scenario such as Saramago's would likely result in a great deal of social dislocation, since those who lose their vision need time and training to adapt to their new situation. Even those of us who are born blind need to learn certain skills in order to be independent, and we would sorely miss the absence of anyone who could drive a car, fly a plane, or perform the few other tasks for which sight is required. Also, one must keep in mind that people imprisoned in a run-down mental hospital that lacks several modern conveniences and the necessities for basic hygiene may lose a certain amount of self-respect and the drive to improve their circumstances. Furthermore, Saramago did not write this book in order to vilify the blind. His goal was to demonstrate the fragility of human society and, using allegory, to show that basic human decency is, in his view at least, an illusion and that it too would largely vanish if society collapsed. In light of recent disasters, such as Hurricane Katrina and the Asian tsunami, this message is worthy of serious consideration. It is thus all the more unfortunate that Saramago chose to convey this timely message by misrepresenting an entire group of people. Many of Saramago's critics have praised him for writing convincing descriptions of alternative realities which differ from our world in only one important respect, and for working out the consequences of these differences. By this measure, blindness falls far short of the mark, and the only reason that this work met with such critical acclaim is that the damaging stereotypes Saramago employs in his narrative are so widespread as to be deemed common knowledge. Thus, instead of challenging our assumptions about our fellow man, as he is so often credited with doing, Saramago panders to widespread erroneous assumptions about the blind, and in doing so, he treats us much as he claims we would treat one another if left to ourselves.
3: Proudly raising expectations. Because low expectations create obstacles between blind people and our dreams. NFBRN, the National Federation of the Blind Radio Network.
5: Now, there's been a slight change in our program. This is going to happen the rest of the afternoon, so you prepare for it. We're going to hear from our guest from Des Moines, Iowa, director of the Commissioner and first vice president of the National Federation of Blind, who's going to talk to us at this time. Ken?
6: Mac, what size are these holes?
5: That's all right. If you want to come on down, you want to wait
6: a while. No.
5: Thank you very much. I want to talk to you about a number of things. That's why I asked the president not to give a title to what I was going to say. Tonight at the banquet, I'll be talking to you in a more formal fashion and on a more connected topic and not topic. Therefore, this afternoon, I would like to speak to you about three or four things rather briefly in series and let you ask me questions if you want to about any of them. First, let me say a word about this year's NFB convention. I hope that you as an organization will see fit to contribute one of the door prizes to this convention this year. We really have had a new dimension to NFB conventions because of those door prizes. And I think that every affiliate ought to be represented by one of those prizes. The affiliate does get credit for the prize at the time, and it adds spirit to the thing. I hope you'll do it. I wouldn't presume to tell you what to give, but I was telling, don't get my name out of there. I'm guarding this box of names here. I suggested to Virginia Nagel that fine silver charm bracelet that Capital Chapter gave last time was a good one, but she told me the Capital Chapter had already decided what they were going to do, so I'm out lobbying for one of those. Anyway, let me talk to you about, first, the Hawaii trip. Now, if you know anybody who wants to go to Hawaii, whether Federationist or otherwise, this is a price that's unusual. Not very often are we going to find this kind of price. And we have had a number of cancellations, and so we're now not oversold, but undersold on tickets to Hawaii. The last count, we were at only about 133 because we've had about 30 cancel out. So if anybody knows anybody who wants to go to Hawaii at bargain rate, there's still time to get names in. Okay, that's one thing.
7: Can you tell about
5: the
7: calendar?
5: Yes.
7: And the date?
5: Yes, indeed. It is the Saturday, starts the Saturday morning after the NFB convention, and if anybody can tell me what
8: night.
5: All right, Saturday the 9th, and it lasts until the next Friday. It includes transportation from Los Angeles to Hawaii. You'd have to get to Los Angeles on your own. It's transportation from Los Angeles to Hawaii. It's the hotel while you're over there, and it's on the beach. It takes in a luau while you're over there with all the appropriate food and drink. It takes in a catamaran cruise, which is a cruise on one of the catamaran boats, and again, a dinner is served, and it takes in the Hawaii Calls broadcast with luncheon served. It takes a tour through a pineapple factory, a tour through a perfume factory, and then there are some times when you can roam off on your own, and all of this is $292. So, you know, the price for that is simply amazingly low, considering that the transportation alone from Los Angeles is $200 if you bought straight transportation. So, that's the Hawaii trip.
7: The 9th of July.
6: And if you want, if you're interested or know anybody who's interested in going, we need to get reservations in as soon as we can, because the thing absolutely closes as of, what is it, John?
8: 17th. Oh, the 8th of June.
6: Okay, now, and that means with all payments in and everything. Okay, now that is the convention. I wonder if any of you, before I leave this year's NFB convention, if any of you have any questions either about the convention this year or the post-convention tour.
7: Excursion
6: rates by plane, huh?
7: Right.
6: Okay. That means you could go from the East Coast to Hawaii and back with your hotel and your transportation and a good deal of your food and all of these tours for a round trip of $492, which is mighty good. You got $492. Okay, now let me then go to some other things which I want to give you to think about. The Hawaii trip created so much interest in the short time that we had to work on it that we've decided that we're going to make a try after NFB conventions for the next few years to set up post-convention vacation trips for those who want to take them. We are not sure yet what's going to happen after the Des Moines convention in 68, but we have these things that we're trying to price out. A trip to Mexico City for about 5 days, which would either then end in Chicago or in Des Moines, depending on what people want to do in centralized transportation. We haven't decided yet, but that would be one. Another would be a possibility of finding a sort of a dude ranch somewhere in the Midwest and taking a few days where you could have anything from horseback riding to the usual things you do at a dude ranch. Another would be a possibility of going down into the Ozarks for a few days. Another would be a possibility of going to Yellowstone. Another would be a possibility of going to Las Vegas. And another would be a possibility of going to the World's Fair up in Canada. Now, those are things we're going to price out, and as many of those as I can get worked out before the convention, then we're going to put them to a vote this year in Los Angeles and see what we get most interest in. And if we get enough interest, then we're going to try to get as economical a vacation after the 68 convention in Des Moines as we can. Now for 69, which will be in South Carolina, we are going to try to get something over into the Bahamas, or we don't know yet whether by boat or plane, but by boat if we could work it out, and try to have maybe a 3 or 4 day post-convention vacation trip there. 1970 is the one we're, the last one we're currently planning for, and in that one we're going to offer this year to the convention, if possible, this kind of a package that we try to combine a convention with a cruise on a ship. And what we would try to do is to get a luxury ship, one that we would have entirely to ourselves and charter it. You'd have probably leaving New York City on a Friday afternoon or evening, taking a 2 day cruise down to Bermuda, stopping off 1 day there, holding our convention meetings on the ship as we went, stopping off for a day in Bermuda, and coming back then for 2 days and holding the balance of the convention on the ship. You could eat all meals on the ship. You could stay on the ship. Of course, when you were in Bermuda, you'd stay that night on the ship. In other words, the package price would take in everything except what you would spend in Bermuda, and you could, even while you were there, you could come on the ship and have your meals. This is everything from an orchestra which would go along for playing in the evenings to big swimming pool on the ship and the works. We have thought about that. We believe that we can price that out at something like $350 or less, and we hope less. Now, that may be enough money that that the convention won't want to do that. And what we're going to do is offer that in competition with any states that want to bid for the convention and see if we get enough interest to justify that. I don't know if we will or not. You might think about that some and see if you have any, if any of you would be interested in going. In fact, I would like to get some reaction, because if we're going to do this, it can't be for just 100 or 200 people. We're talking about a full-fledged NFB convention. If people knew two or three years in advance, I don't know how you are, but I've never been on an ocean-going ship that was a big passenger liner. Just never have been on one, and I've never been to Bermuda. I wouldn't, so I'd find that interesting. But how many of you feel that for that price, you might, this is not asking you if you would, talking now about possibilities, how many of you might find that of interest to do?
9: If I can get the credit union paid up by the time after this trip, I'd be interested in going.
6: Well, I'd just like any verbal reaction. How many of you are? Would anybody be interested in doing that?
9: I would.
6: Every 7 days.
9: Oh, I'll be paid up by then.
6: If we do this, we're going to put it far enough in advance that people can save up for doing it. Now, compare this with what happened to Los Angeles. You see, it will cost you now $200 to go excursion to Los Angeles, round trip, if you go by plane. The hotel will cost you while you're there, if you're there 6 nights, $48, or if you are if it's a double room, then it would cost you $6 a piece, or $36. So that's $236, plus your food, plus the banquet, plus the tour to Disneyland. You're going to pay likely over $300 to go to the Los Angeles convention from here. Now, of course, people from the West Coast would face the fare across the country plus the ship. I don't know what it costs you from here to New York, but you might think about, in other words, whether you feel that it would be worth combining a convention and a cruise of that type. Anybody got any reactions to that? If it's going to be stiff enough that most of our people couldn't do it, you see, we shouldn't schedule it.
9: I think when you consider the West Coast, you see, that would be $500. No, I'm talking about the boat trip now. There's $300 for the boat trip and plus $200 across the country, plus...
6: It'd probably be $350 or less, we hope, but counting it at the upper limit, if it's more than $350, we just aren't going to try to do it, I think, for sure. Won't even present it.
10: Well, this is $550 per person, and if you're married, this is $1,100.
6: That is if you're coming from the West Coast.
10: That's right, from the furthest point.
6: That's right.
10: Well, that's a lot of money.
6: It is a lot of money. There's no doubt about it. Now, of course, if you're going across the country to Los Angeles from here, I assume you'd have the twice 200 plus your hotel bill, which would be 6 times 12. You're talking about certainly better than 500, but you still, but that's not anything like double 550. That's right. Anybody else got any reactions to that? It may simply be beyond our means to do.
11: Well, I think all the possibilities that you have mentioned here, this is the most enticing. I'm not promising I will go, but most certainly it's interesting, and I believe it. Practically all of us take vacations at one time or another, and I can hardly visualize a better vacation plan than this you mentioned, and after all, we do have 2 or 3 years of what we planned for it. So I very much find interest in this.
6: Talk about 1970 now, and holding the convention and the vacation as one. But you see, every dime it would cost you would be the package price on the ship, unless you wanted to get off in Bermuda and buy something there. Everything else would be, from time you got on board ship until you got away, there'd be no price to you, no charge. Well, we don't know exactly the price, but it won't be more than that. It may be less than that.
10: Excuse me, I have a question. You know, yep. You might think lots of people from your Iowa commission at these conventions. Yep. What could you do with a case like this when it's really going to entail up in the mountains, and you get out of your aisle, 92 over, whatever.
6: Look, wherever we hold the convention, we're going to have Iowans there. Wherever we hold it. If we hold it in Singapore or in Richmond or Hong Kong or in Europe. Oh, well, no, look, the commission doesn't pay any of it, so every guy's got to pay his own, you know. How he gets there is his problem. Any other questions on that before I leave it? Okay, then let's move to something else. I want to talk with you a little bit about the service program we now have in the state of Iowa, and I want to do this for the purpose of giving you something to compare. Each state has different types of programs. Each state has different strengths and weaknesses. It's always interesting. You've heard from representatives of the Virginia Commission here today. You will be subsequently. And many of you have lived in other states. I think it's well for us to get as much knowledge as we can of what is going on throughout the country. I think this is the Iowa program is of interest for another reason. When I went to Iowa in 1958, certainly one thing that I had in mind and that I think that many people did was this. The Federation has often been critical of programming in some of the state agencies and sometimes in private agencies. Now, we were subject to the charge from time to time that it's easy enough to criticize and it's easy enough for you people to say what ought to be done. But you've never, and none of your leadership, has ever had the responsibility for administering a program, for getting out and digging up budgets, for persuading people to go along with the program. You've never had the responsibility of trying to organize a staff and trying to satisfy blind people. And so, sure, you can criticize. If, therefore, this program had been a colossal flop or had not changed very much, I think, no matter whether the fault had been entirely mine, I think that the Federation movement would have suffered accordingly. We were, in a sense, on the line. Conversely, if that program did achieve, then we could point to the fact that Federationism did work, that it that put into programs and translated into action, it meant something in the lives of blind people. I think, as a matter of fact, one other thing in the generality before I go to the specific of the program, and that is that some people have talked about whether certain agencies tried to control the organizations of the blind, and they've talked about the possibility of organizations of the blind and agencies coexisting. In a sense, you have a case here where the agency doesn't control the organization, but where the organization controls an agency. That's what it actually amounts to, you know, however you call it. Because this is Federationism in action, there is extremely close cooperation between the organization in the state, the Federation, and the Commission. But it's on that basis. That is, that it's an the organizational philosophy does predominate. Let me then talk to you about the specifics. In 1958, the Iowa Commission for the Blind was located in three small rooms, and it had a staff of about nine people, and it had a budget of $45,000. It had average vending stand earnings of less than $100 per operator per year, and it had 12 vending stands, and it took 3% of the growth of what they made, of the growth of the sale. It had almost no blind persons in competitive employment. It was getting a sketchy kind of service from Another state insofar as library service for the blind, and that was exceedingly sketchy, and some 600 blind Iowans were receiving library service. This is pretty much where we were. Well, we're now not in 1958, but in 1967. Let me start with some of the things that have happened and talk to you about them. Today, the Iowa Commission for the Blind has a 7-story building with almost 100,000 feet of floor space in it. I want to describe to you the makeup of that building. It is a combination library, for we now are a regional library of the Library of Congress, a combination library, rehabilitation or orientation and adjustment center, whatever you want to call it, and headquarters for our agency. In the basement of that building, we have a wood and metalworking shop. That shop has a bandsaw, a wood lathe, a metal lathe, a vertical milling machine, power hacksaw, drill press, metalworking tools, a planer, a wood shaper, a joiner, and a variety of other tools, hand tools and power tools. We bring people into the center and give them training, blind persons from throughout the state of Iowa, and we constantly have in residence there about 25 students. They are adults, and they stay an average of 6 to 8 months. The purpose of the shop is not to teach people to be wood and metal workers. In fact, I guess we're long on philosophy throughout. The purpose of the shop is something else. If you bring a guy in there, and he's newly blinded, or for that matter, he's been blind a lifetime, the chances are he has accepted, without realizing it, if he's long-time blinded, or for that matter, if he's newly blinded, that he has consciously accepted it. The notion that blindness means inferiority, that blindness means extreme limitation. If you say to a man who's been a lawyer or a farmer or a teacher that he can go back and be as good a lawyer, farmer, or teacher as he ever was, the chances are that he thinks you're just wrong. If you say to him that whatever he did, he can make as much money as he ever made, that he can get along competitively in the social life of the community, that in reality blindness need not be more than simply a physical nuisance, and that's all. If you say that to him, the chances are he doesn't believe that. And that even if he says the words, he always understands that of course you're being reasonable, that you don't really literally mean that. All right, so you take him down into the shop and you say, look, within 2 or 3 months, whether you've ever been able to do it or not, you will be able to measure within a 1/10,000th of an inch on a micrometer. You will be able to design and put together a desk or a bedstead or a bookcase. You will be able to cut the board straight, do the metal work, and then you'll be able to take a paintbrush and varnish those things and do them of good quality. We just simply think that you're nuts, you know, if you tell him that. All right, now, if he finds that he's been able to do that in 2 or 3 months, it changes his whole outlook on blindness, whether consciously or not. This, then, is the purpose of the shop. We have an agreement, by the way, with our students. They may make anything they want to make and take it home free, with no cost of materials to them, provided they make one just like it and leave for us. If they don't do that, then they can pay for the materials. If they do, they can take it home. But so that we won't have any possibility of misunderstanding, no sighted person ever touches that project after they start, because we want the student to know that he did it, and if he has any sight at all, as a matter of safety, which surprises people sometimes, we ask him to blindfold himself before he touches the power tools. Now, that's the shop and our basement. Also in the basement, we have a swimming pool. It's a large swimming pool, Olympic size. It's also an important part of our work. It's important for a fellow to know that he can dive or swim or whatever after he's become blind. We have facilities in the basement for women

as well as anybody else. And besides, it's good fun. It's good exercise. The first floor also contains the administrative offices. It contains a switchboard. The switchboard is operated by a blind person. We have had three blind persons go to work for the Northwestern Bell Telephone Company in their direct distance dialing unit as CAMA operators. The first people ever to go to work for Northwestern Bell in any state were graduates of our center. We have had two other switchboard placements, not in the phone company. As I say, our own switchboard operator is blind. We also train students there in switchboard operation, even though they may not be interested in going on to switchboard work, simply because of the value in learning to operate the board and meeting the public and doing the reception work. On the first floor, we have a grill open to the public. Our students are not provided with, we do not have a dining room there for students to eat. We have a grill, and those who need maintenance funds, rather than giving them meal tickets, we give them an equivalent amount of money, and if they don't like the food, they can go across the street and buy it at the restaurant across the street, which takes care of the quality of the food at the grill. The grill is operated by a graduate of our center. We have had a number of people go out from the center into restaurant and vending stand operation. You will remember that I told you that in 1958, we were taking 3% of gross. About 6 months after I came, we eliminated that. We take no percentage, no set-aside fees from any vending stand operation in the state. I told you we had 12 vending stands. I can't tell you exactly how many we have now, but it's well over 30. I told you that the average earnings of operators would be less than $100 per month, net to the operator. Today, our best operation is going to net the operator a good deal more than $15,000 this year. We have a large cafeteria in the state office building, which is this one. We have an operation in the state capitol, which will net the person close to $10,000. We have an operation in a state lab building, which is going to net $7,000 or $8,000. We have a big federal building that we're just getting two operations in that will be equally good. We've got another operation over in the county courthouse, which is the last year, I think, would have netted its operator close to $10,000. The operators now are making a decent living and a very good living. We don't have any stands now that make as little as $100 a month, and I don't think we have any that make as little as $200 a month. So the stand operation and the cafeteria operation has changed entirely. On the first floor, we also have our great big room, which used to be a gym. It will seat some 300 people, and we invite groups to come in and take tours of our building. They have an evening meal there if they like, and we charge them for that, and the grill operator sells the meal to them, and then we also take them on tour of the building. This is a good way to educate people about our building and our program and what we're doing, and is also a good way for him to make some money and to prove a point about blind people being able to perform efficiently. We estimate that between 15 and 20,000 people will have toured our building at the end of this year per year. That is for this year. We work at getting tours to come in, whether they have a meal with us or not. On the second floor of our building, we have a model home economics department where we work with women, the newly blinded, the long-time blinded, in all of the homemaking skills. We have two kitchens, four stoves. We have a living room, a dining room. It's a full apartment, ironing area, sewing area. Also on the second floor, we have a home industries area for multiply handicapped blind persons. We're very careful to stress that this part of our program is not meant to achieve full self-support, that it is not open to people unless, because of age or some other handicap, they are not employable outside of the home. Some traditional items are made and some not so traditional. Ironing board covers, towels for hems, other things.
This is a supplement.

0: Single income kind of thing. The work is not done there. It's done in the home of the people, and this is a sale, simply a, we do not sell items out of there, but it's a shipping, transshipping department, and the Federated Women's Clubs of the state sell these items. Last year, I think about $55,000 worth of items were sold. The third floor of our building contains, on one end, classrooms. Typing is taught there, and we've had 7 or 8 medical secretaries, as well as an equal number of secretaries in other fields, trained, but we also use typing for communication generally. We have all kinds of electric and manual typewriters and all kinds of dictating equipment, as well as the fact that we teach shorthand, Braille shorthand. We also have on this room, or in this area, classrooms where Braille is taught. We have classrooms, we have study rooms, and we have personal grooming, which means everything from how you match up colors to combing the hair to putting on lipstick to anything dealing with personal grooming that one wishes to do. Also, it might be well to say here that we have instruction in the use of the long cane, mobility instruction. This headquarters up in our classroom off the recreation room on the first floor. On the other end of the third floor, we have the rehabilitation counselors and home teachers. Every counselor has an office of his own, and we keep there a register of all known blind in the state. We keep there a file on each person we work with, and we've been most successful, while we talk about the rehab, in the last few years in job placement. To give you some examples, a totally blind person, one you may meet at the convention if you come this summer, who has been blind since birth, went through our training center, then went on to Iowa State University under our sponsorship, and then became a full-fledged electrical engineer with Collins Radio. He went to work at $7,200 a year with them a year ago in September. He has had raises. They like him. We now have another fellow in college majoring in electrical engineering, and we have two majoring in mathematics. And so I'm convinced that those three will be successful. We also have, as far as jobs, a person who went to work as a news reporter on the St. Louis Globe Democrat after going through the University of Iowa Journalism School. We've gone into the computer programming business, a man who was sighted until 4 years ago and who has a high school education, no college. We sent away out of the state for training in computer programming after he'd gone to our center and learned the techniques of blindness. He's now working as a computer programmer with the Dial Finance Company and has had a raise. As a matter of fact, they liked him so well that at Christmas time this last year he got $100 a month increase in salary. Now, what he's taking to begin with, I'm not sure, but he was getting paid same as anybody else to begin with. And by the way, he's made enough money, he's going to Hawaii and taking his wife and two kids with him. So he must be doing pretty well. We have trained a second person in computer programming, and he's gone to work for the state of Iowa in their data processing unit. We have also had a number of people who have gone into farming. One farmer, a man who raises oats and corn and hogs, was going to give up his farm. He became blind. He's diabetic. He became blind and came to our center for training. He's now fully back on the farm. His name is Elwin Hempkin, and those who are going to Los Angeles this summer will have a chance to meet him because he'll be there. So, you know, one thing, sometimes when I hear, not all, but some of the states talk about all the numbers of people they've rehabilitated, what troubles me is that the blind guys can never find them. You can't find the people that have been rehabilitated. Well, you can find these people I'm talking to you about. Many of them will be at Los Angeles, and many of them won't because they aren't able to get away from their jobs to be there. But you will find these people. Also, in the rehabilitation end of things, we have succeeded now in placing a blind person as a regular guidance counselor in an ordinary high school situation. He goes to work this fall as a high school guidance counselor. We have been able to place two people as hostesses in an automated vending operation. They service the machines. They make change. They take care of filling the machines. That sort of thing. The first blind person to go to work for the National Labor Relations Board was also a graduate of this program. Mac, I'll try to finish in about 5 more minutes, if you can give me that much more time. This fellow is Jim Onvig in Washington. He went to work last fall for the National Labor Relations Board. Well, this is the rehab program. On the fourth floor of this building, we have our library. This is now the largest library for the blind in the world. It has over 40,000 feet of shelf space in it. It is a library which now has in production at any one time by volunteer workers some 500 books at any one time in production. Any blind person who goes to college in our state, and we have now approximately 40 in college and in higher education training, and we have, by the way, about a population of 2,800,000. We have provisions made whereby not only we provide reader service, but we will undertake to get in Braille or on tape as many of the textbooks as we can, and we find that we now have many of them already. I won't take more time to talk about the library except to say that it is large and it does have reading rooms right there in addition to the books we send out. We're now sending more than 12,000 books a month to more than 2,800 blind Iowans. On the fifth floor of the building, we have bedrooms for women trainees. Every student has a room of her own. On the sixth floor, we have bedrooms for men trainees. The same applies. And on the roof of the building, we have a big sun deck and patio area, and we do barbecuing, and that sort of thing is there. This, then, is the building. And in conclusion of the description of the program, let me say two things to you. One, the budget. The budget that we will operate on this year will be somewhat under, but slightly under, $1 million. And I think the state feels that it gets its money's worth out of it. And I think it does because the blind of the state feel that it's a program worth working for, and they get out and beat the bushes on this and talk to legislators. And I think we've got real harmony there and prospects for a wonderfully bright future. I'm hoping that in the next 5 years, the time will come when every blind person in that state who wants a job and who's willing to work can find a job that is commensurate with his abilities and his interests. That has never existed, so far as I know, anywhere in this country or the world. Maybe it can't be done, but I think it can. If federation means anything, it ought to be able to be done if you have the resources and you have the people who believe in it and the blind guys are willing to work at it. The other thing I'd say to you is this. We believe that the most important problem that we have to face in training a blind person, or for that matter in working with the public or working with ourselves, is not the learning of skills and techniques. That's fairly easy to do. It's not too difficult to teach a blind person the skills. We think that the most important problem that we face is the problem of, number one, having the blind person himself really believe that he's as good as other people, really believe that he can do something. That's not easy. It's easy to say, it's not easy to come by. He doesn't need a psychiatrist. He doesn't need psychological counseling, unless indeed he's emotionally disturbed. What he needs is opportunity and training and encouragement. He needs somebody to believe he can do something and to encourage him to believe he can do something. This is what he needs. And therefore, we don't just seek multiply handicapped blind persons to come to our center, but unlike some centers in the country, we say that the more capable and the brighter a guy is, the more urgent is his need for training in a center of this type. And the second part of that problem is we've got to go out and sell the public on the idea that blind people are as capable of doing things as anybody else, that the blind person can hold a job and that he's willing to take his share of responsibility. In other words, that we're not just trying to say that all of our problems are caused by society, that we have to assume responsibility for our own successes and failures, but that we've got to have an atmosphere that makes it possible for us to do that. I think this is the key to this program. I bring it to you to consider what has been done, because if it can be done in one state, it can be done in any state. There's a good ways to go in that state. Although I tell you may sound like a tremendous lot, there's a great ways to go in that state. But as far as I'm concerned, this is what the Federation movement means. It's what it is, and it's the kind of programs that we ought to ask for, we ought to want, and that we ought to insist that we get. This is all I have to say.
1: And now, another story from our popular Colonel book series.
2: It's a Cat's Life by Peggy Elliott. Doug and Peggy Elliott are both blind and live in Grinnell, Iowa. When they invited a tiny blind kitten to join them and their two sighted older cats a while ago, they told Colonel Book readers about Little Sheriff and her insistence on being left alone to explore and do for herself. Now Peggy, who also serves as second vice president of the National Federation of the Blind, brings us up to date on the growing blind cat, Sheriff. Although it's hard to say for sure what Sheriff's adventures tell us about blindness, there is no question what they tell us about the Elliott household. It's a great place to be a cat. And perhaps it only stands to reason that a blind cat would try to make the same adaptations to cat life as a blind human does to human living. In any case, for cat lovers, it is a delightful story. Here's what Peggy has to say. Our little blind kitten has grown into a 9-pound teenager, tomboy, and endless source of amusement and pleasure. When we last reported about Sheriff, she was a newcomer to our house, recently retrieved from the vet who had cured all her outside kitty parasites and given us soothing ointment for her infected eyes. Soothing is all we could do. Sheriff cannot see. This has never bothered Sheriff. She's constantly busy. Most cats play with an object for a while and then lose it. Sheriff picks favorite toys and keeps them around for weeks. The most recent one is a mouse with a bell on its tail. She'll smack it, chase it down, capture it, and smack again. When the game is over for a time, she'll leave it. The thing about her, though, is that she remembers where. Later, you'll see her carrying it in her mouth to a new hockey area or hear the bell jingling in another room. Now we think one of the older cats has finally stolen and hidden the mouse, but Sheriff always finds another toy. Cellophane packages are another favorite, and Wednesday grocery day with all the fresh sacks on the floor is a highlight of the week for Sheriff. She hasn't done this for a while, but she used to find a sack, put her front paws and shoulders in, lie down, and push herself and the sack forward while making a purr, purr, purr sound for all the world like a little feline motorboat. When the sack would hit the cabinets and stop, she would go to find another and repeat the process. Toys are an important part of Sheriff's day. Of course, anything she plays with has to make or create sound. I think it's fair to say her favorite toys are Doug and me. When she was tiny, Sheriff spent hours climbing up and down the ladders on our ladder-backed kitchen chairs. When she would reach the top, she would balance there, all 4 feet on the top rung, very pleased with herself and sometimes bold enough to bat at a passing human toy. She's too big now to do this climbing act. She'd just knock the chair over if she tried. So she's modified the game. Now she puts her back feet on the seat of an empty chair and her front paws on the top rung. She positions herself there when a human toy is going to pass and then bats out at you, swatting accurately at Doug or me as we pass. It's amazing what Sheriff can find that fits the sound-making toy bill. One of us got a small electrical appliance, a tape recorder or something, that came packed in styrofoam peanuts. We already knew about Sheriff's love of peanuts. They make nice scratching sounds as they move across a surface. This particular box with the peanuts got set under the bed in our bedroom and forgotten. Little Sheriff is always looking at her world and the details of her world with her paws. She goes places and finds stuff the two older cats never do. One day, she found the box. The first we knew about Sheriff's discovery was when she arrived on the bed with a peanut and began hitting it around, chasing it, pouncing, hitting, all while two humans were trying to get a little sleep. One of us took the peanut away and put it under a pillow as a temporary fix. Sheriff followed the sound of the peanut and looked with her paws on, and then around, and then under the pillow. The peanut was too far under for her to find. Little dejected, we thought, Sheriff hopped off the bed and, after a little time had passed, began batting another styrofoam peanut around the floor. I can't even begin to tell you how annoying the sound of a styrofoam peanut and a joyful cat can be in the middle of the night. This went on for days. I don't know how many times she kept us awake playing on the floor and how many times we got bounced by her frisking on the bed and how many styrofoam peanuts we confiscated before we found the forgotten box. And the little creep was clever enough to get the next one only after a pause so that we weren't sure what the distance was from her supply to the torture chamber that the bedroom had become while she had access to the endless supply. It's gone now, and we're careful to throw all peanuts away the minute they come in the house. She loves them as toys, but we like our sleep more. It is constantly interesting to watch Sheriff exploring her environment. We got a new couch and love seat a few weeks ago, and Sheriff was immediately there, feeling, jumping, using her paws to see the outlines. She's the first cat of our three that found that the backs are wide and padded enough to accommodate a sprawled sleeping cat comfortably. She's appropriated the love seat as hers, and I've never seen either older cat up there. When she was still a kitten, Sheriff showed us that she has a clear map of the world around her in her mind. We had a recliner set at right angles to a couch with a coffee table in front of the couch. Sheriff would get on Doug's knee in the recliner, reach out with her paw to find the edge of the coffee table, hop to the table, and then hop to the couch. After a while, we decided the coffee table was too much in that setting and removed it. 4 weeks thereafter, Sheriff would get on Doug's knee, reach for the edge of the coffee table, reach farther, lean way out, wave around with her paw. She was convinced for a long time that she just wasn't reaching far enough since she knew there was a surface there. She stopped doing it now, but she did it so many times we had to conclude that she really remembered the table. Sheriff is not afraid to try new routes. In an area she is not sure about, she checks with a paw before stepping. But then she remembers the pattern for later. Our front stairs turn twice, and our back stairs turn once. At the top and bottom of both, one must pick angles to arrive at different locations. Sheriff has taken to racing people up and down the stairs and winning. In the morning, she waits at the top of the front stairs, usually used by the first person up. When one of us starts down, she leaps into motion, races ahead, and invariably beats us to the kitchen. She's running all the way. We tied a string on a knob of my dresser as a cat toy. Neither older cat has, to my knowledge, so much as looked at the string. For about 9 months, the string formed part of Sheriff's morning ritual. She would flop down on the floor under the string and commence to swat, bite, kick, and roll in reaction to and activation of the string. The game would last for 10 or 15 minutes a day, and she kept this up for about 9 months. She is tired of that game now and doesn't do it anymore. But it's clear that she intentionally went to the string each morning, knowing where it was and how to play the game. Once Sheriff got caught in a little dead-end hallway off the main upstairs hall. Girl Kitty, one of the older cats, was standing at the mouth of the dead-end, growling at her. I stepped over Girl Kitty and started downstairs. Then it occurred to me that there was a reason why Girl Kitty, the only sheriff hater I know, was growling. She was pinning Sheriff in the dead end. I stopped about three steps down and reached through the widely spaced rails into the dead end. Sheriff was sitting right on the edge. I petted her and went on down a few more stairs. Then I heard Sheriff flop onto the stairs. She had figured out that if I was there, she could be there too. She didn't quite know the distances, but she did know that she had been trapped and that I had showed her, she thought, a way out. She hasn't taken that route since, but she was braver at trying than I probably would have been with the same information she had. Speaking of how Sheriff thinks reminds me of the shrimp. We were having boiled shrimp one night, and we decided to put an empty bowl over the tails in the tail bowl as a protection against marauding cats. All three know they are not supposed to be on the table and steal food, but, well, you know cats. If you leave an unusually juicy morsel unguarded, you have to take your chances. So we devised the tail bowl protector to save ourselves the trouble. First, we heard the bowl being investigated and moved a bit, followed by a disappointed Bobby, the other older cat, leaving the table with his trademark prut as he jumps. Then the sounds were repeated, followed by the more clumsy and nonverbal exit of Girl Kitty. Then no sound for a while. Doug reached over to put a tail in the bowl and discovered Little Sheriff industriously working on uncracking the puzzle. She had examined the container with the good smells very carefully with her front paws and had gotten one paw in between the lips of the two bowls. When Doug happened to reach over, Sheriff had the two bowls separated and was working her nose into the widening gap. She had unlocked the puzzle neither old or sighted cat had had the patience or persistence to deconstruct, and was about to graze upon the ambrosia easily withheld from both older cats. Though I don't specifically remember, I can guess that either Doug or I rewarded her persistence after we removed her from the table. And then there are the dropped things in the kitchen. When a human is in the kitchen, Sheriff is usually there too, just in case. She wouldn't want to withhold an opportunity from a human to give her treats. To be fair, she usually hangs around one of us, wherever we are, but back to the kitchen. Anything you drop, from an ice cube to a spoon to a few kernels of frozen corn escaped from the bag, anything. If Sheriff is in the kitchen, she will probably find it more quickly than we do. The minute something hits the floor, she leaps into action, using her ears and her knowledge of the kitchen to run right to the dropped thing and kill it. She seems to understand that these things are not usually subject to the game of cat hockey. It's just a mere matter of finding. And she likes to race to the dropped object, being the first to find it. She's even come tearing in from the dining room, around the refrigerator, and into the end of the kitchen to find something. Now that we know the game, it's a matter of pride to find the dropped thing before the cat does. But I would say that the score is about 50-50, even though the human doing the dropping is usually closer when the drop occurs. Sheriff's good. The most fun thing of all about Sheriff, though, is her intense conviction that she can communicate. Some of the communication, of course, deals with food. We recycle cans after washing them in the dishwasher and store them in the back hallway for the weekly city pickup. When Sheriff was quite little, she dug an empty dishwashed tuna can out of the recycling bin and carried it over to Doug's feet, dropping it there as a statement of desire. Sheriff has never repeated that ploy since it didn't work. But when someone opens the refrigerator, you may find Sheriff there, standing on her back legs and touching the tuna can sitting on the second shelf at the left. She is always ready to let us know just where it is. Sheriff also knows that her bell gives her away. Most of the time, you can hear the bell merrily ringing as Sheriff trots along or rolls over during a nap. Sometimes you'd swear she's intentionally ringing the bell louder when she's happy and running around. But there are other times when the bell goes silent. Then you find a little cat nose or paw where it's not supposed to be. As I say, Sheriff is certain she can communicate her wishes. She likes to snuggle down in bed against one of us for the night. She has a favorite place next to Doug, and she's sometimes ready for sleep before we are. Every now and then we'll be talking, and a sleepy paw will appear very gently on Doug's mouth. The message is clear. Caption to photograph. Doug Elliott and Sheriff. End of caption.
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4: Our first presentation is one that I think you'll find very important. Even as we work to create built-in accessibility in the area of technology, we must recognize that there is a tremendous amount of expertise and value that comes in the access technology industry. And this morning we're starting off talking about what I dare to say is really one of the most significant and important tools that blind people use in accessing information that truly allows us to compete on terms of equality and work and other settings. It's been about 5 years since we've had this company represented here on stage with a presentation, so it's a good opportunity to catch up. This company plays a very important role in providing access to information, and I would say its most important product in that regard has been JAWS for Windows. One of the important values, I think, that has been built into this product is that it's shaped and informed and directed by blind people. This morning we have Ryan Jones with us, who has been with the company for 17 years, but has worked in the access technology industry and as a trainer for even longer than that. You have probably gotten to know him at the booth or other places. The second gentleman is Glenn Gordon, and although you should know him, you probably know him better through the work he's put in to the JAWS for Windows product, because a lot of the work and design and thought that's been put into it has come from him. Since it is the 30th anniversary of JAWS, it's a number I like, since it's also my 30th convention, and I you may have noticed they were distributing lapel pins that had a certain distinctive shape to them. I did know the shape because I did install JAWS that way in the beginning. So it's a real pleasure to invite to the podium from Vispero, Ryan Jones and Glenn Gordon.

0: Hi, good morning. My name is Glenn Gordon. And I'm not saying that I'm old, but two factors that might conflict with that determination. One is I started working on Jaws before many of you were born. And number two, I have no idea of what that song was. So we will proceed. I'm going to talk for the first portion of the session and then reflect a little bit about where we've been, how we got there, especially some of the early years of Jaws. And then I'll turn it over to Ryan Jones, who's our Vice President of Software, and he'll talk about exciting things that are coming up in the future of Jaws and screen reading in general. It's great to be here with so many Federationists, people who helped make Jaws be the product that it is, both from using it and from giving us valuable feedback. I've done this for 31 years. I started in 1994, and I've learned a bunch of stuff, some of it more painfully than others, and I'm going to share some of those thoughts with you in the next few minutes, and woven into that will be some of the history of Jaws. I was really lucky. About 10 years before I started working on Jaws, I discovered that I was passionate about something. Well, I discovered I was passionate about something when I was 7, but that was radio broadcasting, and I decided early on that that probably was not the best way to make a living. So years later, I discovered that I was really passionate about software development. And if I can offer you one big piece of advice, find something that you're passionate about and pursue it. Even if it's not, quote, the best way for you to make a living, if you're really passionate about it and you want to do that thing, regardless of whether or not you're being paid, you're going to get good at it and you're going to be successful at it. That's my experience, at least. And once you're passionate about something, get to know people working in your field. If only to call and ask them, can we have a conversation? I'm interested in this field. What can you share? If I had not gotten to know Ted in 1986, when I got a Total Talk PC from Maryland Computing Services, Ted was the tech support training guy. If I had not gotten to know him, and if he had not been so generous in sharing his time with me, I would never be working on Jaws. I was the wrong guy. I knew nothing about screen reading. I was not well connected with the blindness community, even though I'm totally blind. But because I got to know Ted, we formed a friendship, we formed trust, and I did some side projects for him that allowed him to determine that maybe I would be a reasonable person to take a gamble on when it came to working on Jaws for Windows. But whatever you pursue, there are going to be challenges. Things are not going to come easy. And the other thing that I learned, first, from interacting with my instructors at school, where I had to balance advocating for what I needed and communicating to them that I didn't want it any easier than my sighted peers. And that's to learn to be resourceful. You don't need to have all the answers, but you need to figure out how you're going to get them. And don't make your problem totally somebody else's problem. There's an element of doing your research, figuring out what the options are, and then ultimately you may need to ask somebody else to help you. But if they see you're invested, they will become invested and really want to help too. They will see that you're interested in something and that you've done your homework. And I bring this up now because when I first started working on Jaws for Windows, there were no good Windows screen readers. And so the question was, how was I going to use Windows long enough to learn about it to help work on JAWS? And the answer was, I'm willing to share this now, I ordered a free time demo of Slimware Window Bridge, which was the first rather primitive window screen reader. I would use it for 15 minutes at a time because at that point I had to shut it down. There was an operating system called DOS that lots of blind people used. The operating system that we thought nothing could improve upon. Boy, were we wrong. And so I would use DOS to develop JAWS. I'd go into Windows to read the documentation I needed, go back to DOS, rinse, repeat. And that's how I began to bootstrap myself working on this. When something feels overwhelming, do two things. This has been what I've learned. Don't procrastinate, because the longer you procrastinate, the more overwhelming it's going to feel. And take small incremental steps to gain confidence. Even if they're tiny, I have found over and over again that you feel amazingly accomplished for making the smallest stride forward. And in terms of JAWS, I knew nothing about Microsoft Windows when I started working on it. Well, how's a guy who knows nothing about Windows going to work on Windows? Turns out, Ted had a sighted programmer named Chuck Opperman working for him. Chuck loved everything Microsoft. He worked on Windows. He got the shell of JAWS for Windows working before I even joined the company. The problem is it would only work for about 15 seconds. And it failed in really monumental ways. But because he had created that framework, I could make small changes and small fixes and fix his bugs one by one by one over the first 6 months. And that allowed me to do two things. I gained confidence and I learned about Windows. And had he not done this, there would have been no way for me to have moved forward as fast as I did. It was a great way to sort of build up skills and gain confidence. The next thing is that we all thrive when we're surrounded by people whose skill set complement those of our own. When Ted founded the company, he was a visionary. He absolutely was. But the other thing that he did is he put together a brain trust of four of us who each contributed in really different ways and whose skills didn't really overlap all that much. So Ted was the visionary. Eric Damry was a great salesperson, and even though he's sighted, completely embodied the blindness experience and was great at training. And we had Jerry Bowman, who's a former Honeywell HR executive. And he ran the company both from a personnel and a management standpoint. And with the four of us in those early days, and then expanding out to hundreds of other people throughout the years, we formed a company of blind people, largely for blind people entirely, and we continue to have people with overlapping and complementary skill sets. Turns out, by the way, that if you're developing a blindness product, having people who are blind working in the role of developers is a superpower. And I say that because if one of us who's also a user is a developer, we're going to be more likely to discover problems early on before anybody else sees it. We're not going to discover all of them, but we're going to discover a lot of them, and we're going to be able to fix them without going through a couple of other layers of reporting a bug. So that's one of the superpowers. The other one is, if you're blind, you're going to work and help design a product that other blind people have an increased chance of wanting to use and being able to use effectively. So we were really lucky because as we became more successful, more blind people were interested in working for us. And one of those is in this room for sure. There may be others that I'm overlooking. I'm speaking of the man from New Zealand. With that Bufundo voice, the great Jonathan Mosen. He originally talked to us on Main Menu and other internet properties and ultimately came in to manage our PacMate product, helped us refine our Braille implementation. He did so many things contributing to the legacy of JAWS, and he, by all means, was not the only one, but all because we developed a product that people saw a future in and wanted to be part of. Luck and circumstance often play an important role, and I'll give you a few examples. There was something called dueling windows. 1996, at that time, there was no real active internet. If you were blind, you had to hear about things firsthand from your friends and relations. And dueling windows at the CSUN conference brought a lot of blindness companies together to demonstrate what we could do in windows. We worked really hard to be well prepared for CSUN. We succeeded there. We were the winning entrant, and that really got people talking about JAWS. We discovered Eloquence. It was the first fully functional software synthesizer, which allowed us to drop the price of JAWS because you didn't need a hardware synthesizer. That was something else that I think at the time was really revolutionary. And there are more things I could talk about on this line, but I think given the time, I'll just move on and say that I fortunately felt compelled from the very beginning to make myself available to others. Even if, quote, it was not my job, if I could help someone, I wanted to be there. And I'll tell you one NFB-related story about that. Anil Lewis and I had a conversation back in 1996 or 1997. He was placing blind people in jobs. They needed a terminal emulator program to work. And he and I talked it through over an hour. That's something that was easy for me to do. I was delighted to do it. I moved on. I completely forgot about it. And he's reminded me of this story time and time again. And so we never quite know the impact that we can have on other people. And providing training and support has also been one of our superpowers. We could not have done it without offering full service, right? Not everybody is a computer mastermind, nor should you have to be. But you need people who you can reach out to, both for one-on-one and more generally to get training resources to become really good at software. And our best advertisers have always been all of you, people who have been loyal to JAWS. And thank you, by the way, for all of that. But even more important than your praise has been your criticism, has been your requesting features. That stuff matters much more than saying you like the product. Because without that kind of feedback, we won't continue to thrive to be our best. We won't think of some of the best ideas. It's that collaboration between you who use the product and those of us who are involved in making it that have really helped. I have loved the last 31 years. Even though I'm, quote, software fellow, I'm not put out to pasture. I still get to work on interesting things. And I could not be more delighted that the person who's heading up our software division of Vispero and Freedom Scientific more specifically. And leading us into the future is Ryan Jones. Here he is to talk about some of the things to look forward to in the not too distant future.
1: Thank you, Glenn, and thank you all for allowing us to be here. Don't tell Glenn, please, but in 1994 when he started, I was in middle school. But seriously, Glenn is one of the most intelligent people and one of the most humble people that I've ever known, and it's a great honor to work with him. He may not remember this, but he was one of the first people who interviewed me when I applied for an IT job at Freedom Scientific in 2005. He interviewed me. I interviewed with several people. I ended up getting a job doing training at the time, which I didn't realize that I loved training until I started doing it. But Glenn was one of the first people I met, and we probably, based on the song that Mark had for us, we would consider him Grandpa Shark, I think. But even though I may be his junior, I still have no idea what the song means either, so just be clear on that. But I'm Ryan Jones, Vice President of Software at Vispero. I've been in, as Mark said, in this field my entire career. I've been using JAWS since 1999, so 26 years. I live in Kentucky, in Lexington. Where's Kentucky at? There they are in the back. I met a young lady this morning from Lexington that's been coming to conventions since the early 1960s, 93 years young, Jan. So that was a great honor to meet her this morning. Yes, it was amazing. Turns out she's practically my neighbor, and we didn't know it. So that was a great blessing this morning. You know, what I've come to realize, both as a user of these products and leading the team that builds our products, is that JAWS isn't just code or keystrokes. It's the tool that enables us to participate in school, apply for jobs, and interact with the digital world around us, and also to connect with our friends, family, and loved ones. It's a lifeline to independence. And over the past 30 years, JAWS has grown alongside of all of us as we've moved through different stages of our lives, from education to employment to retirement and all those things in between. JAWS has grown alongside many of us. And as we celebrate that legacy, I want to talk about where we're heading next and some of the things that we can look forward to. And how the future of JAWS is being built with the same principles that got us here. And these are some things that you heard Glenn speak about. Listening to our users, solving real problems, and never settling for good enough. We're standing at the edge of a major shift in technology. I don't think that's any surprise to any of you, especially if you have listened to some of the other technology-related presentations this week. And as we all know, AI or artificial intelligence, it's not just a buzzword anymore. It's actually changing how we interact with the world for blind users. This shift has enormous potential to break down barriers that we've all lived with for too long. Things like inaccessible graphics and images, disorganized web layouts and page structures, and the time and energy it takes to find that one piece of information in a sea of clutter. Has anybody experienced those problems before? Surely I'm not the only one. They're not minor inconveniences. The truth is, they're the kinds of friction that wear us down over time. And AI gives us a new way forward. But here's the thing. Tools only matter if they're built by those of us who need access to them. And at Vispero, we believe that AI should be used in ways that respect your autonomy and your privacy, amplify your productivity, and reflect your real-world experience. And that's why our approach to AI in JAWS is shaped by the people who use it. From engineering to support, training to QA, as Glenn said, many of us across this team are blind or low vision. There's not one department that I oversee that does not have multiple, if not entirely, made up of people who are blind or low vision. And I intend to keep it that way. And I intend to move that forward and then only increase the amount of blind and low vision people that work on my team, because I find that they're some of the best workers that I could ever dream to employ. They don't, and it's because they don't just design things. They actually rely on them. We all rely on them as we build them and test them and help shape the user experience from the inside out. Many of us know the phrase, nothing about us without us, and that's not just a slogan for our team. When blind people are involved at every level, the results are just better. The technology is stronger, and we all benefit. Now, we all remember, or we may remember, the acronym of JAWS, Job Access with Speech. So let's talk about the workplace for a moment. One of the most important places that JAWS shows up is at work. Whether you're a software developer, or a customer service agent, a teacher, or an entrepreneur, whatever it is that you do, accessibility at work isn't just about fairness. It's about being able to do your job with the same speed, accuracy, and confidence as your peers. We've all heard the phrase, accommodations are about, quote, leveling the playing field. But what we are really aiming for in JAWS, what we actually believe in, is making blind professionals not just equal participants, but dominators in your jobs and your careers. We designed JAWS not just to, quote, get the job done, but to do it efficiently. And this is really about productivity, and productivity equals power. We know that when technology slows you down, it impacts how you're perceived by your employer, your coworkers, and even yourself. That's why we focus on reducing steps, eliminating guesswork, and helping JAWS users move at the speed of thought instead of at the speed of remembering things. AI makes this more possible than ever before. If AI can summarize what's on a web page or answer your question in 3 seconds instead of 30, that's time saved. That's mental load reduced. And that's energy you can put towards actually doing your job and not just figuring out how to use your computer and your screen reader. And as Glenn said, of course, none of this actually works without your feedback. That's why we recently launched in March the Insert J Club. Any members out there? Insert J Club? Good. There's still plenty of room. This is a new initiative to connect with more of you, our users, our testers, and our community of experts. It's a space where you can learn more about what we're working on in our products, tell us what's working, and more importantly, tell us what's not working for you, and help shape the direction of future updates to our products. We don't want to guess at what you need. We want to hear it. Because the people who use JAWS, Zoom Text, and Fusion every day are the people who should be steering where it goes next. So if you haven't joined yet, I encourage you to sign up. Go to freedomscientific.com/insertjclub, and you'll be hearing from us about opportunities in the future to shape the direction of where we're going. Now, let's focus our last attention around some AI advancements upcoming. This mindset of co-creation or building with you and not just for you has already shaped many of the tools that you use today. Tools like Picture Smart AI. Any users out there? Excellent. Which can describe everything from family photos to complex charts and diagrams. I will say that this personally has revolutionized my ability to do my work. Or FS Companion. Any FS Companion users so far? Excellent. FS Companion provides step-by-step keyboard instructions in response to natural language questions on how to do things with JAWS, Zoom Text, or Fusion, and the applications you frequently use, like Microsoft Office products. And now we're taking this a step further. Very soon, JAWS will be able to summarize the content and layout of a web page, That means no more guessing about what's on the page, no more digging through headings just to get oriented of what's there. And even better, it will allow you to ask questions about what's on the page in plain language. Questions like, does this restaurant menu have vegetarian options? Summarize this article for me. Show me the text of the page without all the stupid advertisements and links that are all over the place. You can use that prompt, by the way. It will work if you say this word stupid in it. Because we've all felt the pain of this, haven't we? We've all felt the pain of trying to find something on a page that's cluttered with things that's in our way. JAWS will answer clearly, concisely, and quickly. And we're not stopping there. Coming in September, we'll also be releasing support for multi-line braille displays.

0: short video demonstrating JAWS, summarizing and describing and interacting with two live web pages. The restaurant page of the Marriott Hotel, where we are now in New Orleans, and a Wikipedia article about the Marriott Hotel. So let's go ahead and play that video now.
1: 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They all get in the way sometimes of finding that one piece of information that you're looking for. 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I'm on the Marriott's food and dining page here at NFB 2025.
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2: Creating page summary. Page summary 1. The page is structured with a top navigation bar that includes links to different sections like overview, gallery, accommodations, dining, and more. There is a main content area focused on dining options at the New Orleans Marriott, featuring various restaurants and their details.
1: Not only can we have it give us the summary and structure of the page, we can also ask questions. Give me a summary of the food options.
2: 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Here are the dining options at the New Orleans Marriott, : list of 5 items, 1, 55 Fahrenheit. 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
2: Creating page summary. Page summary 1. The page provides information about the New Orleans Marriott, a 42-story hotel located in the Central Business District of New Orleans, Louisiana.
1: All right, let's check it out and ask a few questions.
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1: What are some key facts about the hotel?
2: Enter, what are some key facts about the hotel? Here are some key facts about the New Orleans Marriott, bullet, location, 555 Canal Street, Central Business District, New Orleans, Louisiana, United States, bullet, floors, 42 stories, bullet, completion, built in 1972, architect.
1: Thanks, FS Companion. 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
0: All right. What you saw isn't just an experiment. It's real. It's working, and it's on the way. But, thank you. Even the most productive features only matter if you know how to use them. And that brings me to something I'm also really excited to announce. Starting in August, we're going to be launching a new training series focused on helping you take advantage of AI tools, not just inside of JAWS, but across the board. That includes ChatGPT, Gemini, Copilot, and more. Because we believe the people who learn to use AI well will be better positioned for success in school, at work, and in life. And we want blind users to be at the front of that wave, not playing catch up. This training series will meet you where you are and help you go further. Whether you're brand new to AI or only experimenting, we'll give you hands-on practical guidance to make them work for you. So, as we close, where does that leave us? It leaves us energized, it leaves us grateful for the journey that you've shared with us so far, and it leaves us with a clear sense of purpose for the next 30 years of JAWS, which we will use the same convictions that we've always used, that technology should adapt to you, not the other way around, and that blind people will be involved in every stage of the process, from idea to design to support to leadership. We will build better things. Thank you for your trust. Thank you for your leadership, your advocacy, your support, and your partnership. The road ahead is bright. We are happy to walk with you, and we look forward to the next 30 years. Thank you. Great job.

0: 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Let's hear it for Jaws for Windows.
1: Blindness is not the characteristic that defines you or your future. 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

0: Educational Assessments, Math Innovations, and Real Accessibility, Progress at Pearson by John Twing. There is a photo on the page, the caption, John Twing. From the editor, getting a fair shake in education means the opportunity to learn, and often that opportunity is conditioned on how the blind do on standardized tests. Sometimes the blind have been forbidden from taking them, the argument being that any accommodations made to the test would invalidate it. Accommodations which have been opposed by the industry include putting the test in Braille, making it available so it can be read using a screen reader, or increasing print size so it can be viewed by those who rely primarily on remaining vision to read and write. One of the largest companies involved in creating and administering standardized tests is Pearson, so the progress we have made with them is significant. In his introduction, President Rick Abono said that Pearson has taken accessibility so seriously that they have not only done what we have asked of them, but have worked hard to use their knowledge of test-taking to enhance the accessibility experience. Here is what John Twing has to say about his job, the value of testing, and the commitment he has to accessibility.
1: Thank you, Mr. President. Thank you, Federation. I am responsible for assessments at Pearson. So naturally, I live in Iowa City, Iowa, that mecca of assessments. I'm glad to be here today to talk a little bit about some of our activities. I'm a trained test builder. I'm something the field calls a psychometrician. People often ask me, how do you choose such an occupation? And I have a little secret for you, with no disrespect intended to my good friend at H&R Block, but we all start out as accountants. And those of us with a sense of humor become psychometricians. I've been building assessments for over 35 years of all types and shapes, both domestically and internationally. So I have to be honest with you, if you don't enjoy assessments, it's probably my fault. There's not an assessment in North America that I haven't touched. I'm happy to talk to you about any concerns you might have. Just look up Jan McSorley or Sam Dooley or even Cricket, and they'll put you in touch with me. I'm going to be here the rest of the day. We can chit-chat about that. I am delighted a little bit to talk about some of the innovation we make. I want to point out that I'm going to talk about assessments and the strives and changes and innovation we've driven into assessments. I'm happy to talk to you about other aspects of Pearson whose accessibility track record is not that great, but I am the assessments guy, so I plan to talk about assessments. We're already seeing, however, generalization of our efforts to make our tools accessible in assessments going to the other parts of Pearson. So I'm optimistic that we've changed the corner and we're making that trek. I'll leave that for you to decide once you hear my talk. Being a subject matter expert in assessments means that most of my life has been focused on what researchers call variance decomposition, or specifically something known as construct irrelevant variance. Now, I know that sounds really important, but all it really means is, you know, when we build measures, a piece of our measure is error, and we want to get it out of our measure, and a piece of our measure is true when we want to keep it in our measure. And that's the almost by definition what psychometricians do when they build measures. Now, before your eyes glaze over and you fall asleep and you dream about lunch and you really do think I'm an accountant, let me try to explain this whole issue of construct irrelevant variance in a very specific and relevant concrete example. In the early 1970s, AT&T was notorious for discriminatory hiring practices. They often hid behind a rare exception to Title VII of the 64 Civil Rights Act called bona fide occupational qualification. Basically, this exception claimed that if a job could only be performed by one gender, for example, lifting a ladder to the top of a panel van, then accommodating that job for the other gender would be outside normal operations and not required. Well, I think the EEOC took your point of view because they essentially went to court in what is now known as the landmark AT&T sex discrimination case and rejected this claim outright, claiming that, and the essence of their victory was claiming that the placement of the ladder on top of the panel van was irrelevant to the skills needed to perform that job. If you re-accommodated that by placing that ladder down on the van, anybody could have access to it. If you think about the simplicity in this and the power of that one simple example, now we understand a little bit better what we mean by construct relevant versus construct irrelevant variance. The placement of the ladder had nothing to do with the job skills, and yet it was being used as a barrier for entry. AT&T, not because they were evil people, did the same thing a lot of people did. They didn't think about how the tool was going to be used by the end user. Arguably, according to EEOC, they did hide behind that bad decision and tried to defend themselves, but ultimately that case was provoked and accommodations were allowed and the panel vans were changed. In measurement and in testing, such accommodations are equally obvious. For example, providing a Braille version of a test for a blind person is a reasonable accommodation because it is obvious that the loss of sight has nothing to do with the cognitive skill in answering the question. Similarly, then, extended time for a Braille user is a good accommodation because it takes longer to use that tool. Supporting graphics for text items should not become an undue burden to test takers, particularly those with varied visual needs. As such, accommodating tables and graphics in assessments has become quite routine. However, what is not so obvious are the rules that govern the accommodations or the evidence for just what constitutes undue burden. For example, in the ADA Act of the 1990s, federal law now required testing accommodations for cognitive disabilities, such as dyslexia, as well as other physical disabilities. But such accommodations might actually impact the validity of the measures. The court has been very wishy-washy on where the line is drawn on this issue of cognitive accommodations. Now, you might say this is all well and good, you know, but what have you done for me lately? Aren't these things that the assessment industry have been doing and should be doing as we evolve to make goods and services more and more accessible? I agree they are, but don't forget, it was in my lifetime where we used to have the non-standard administration flag. A flag on a student's report card that any student that would engage in assessment in any non-standard fashion would get. A flag that my friends at the Arc of Texas called the scarlet letter of assessments in the day. Just like when the Bell Lab engineers in Murray Hill, New Jersey, put the ladder on top of the van, they were not thinking of the final solution, how it would be used by the end users. Just like my predecessors in assessments did not anticipate the many diverse needs of their users when they came up with this idea of no exceptions. It reminds me of a wonderful book that I've read that for all intents and purposes is a primer on what is known as user-centered design. It's called The Psychology of Everyday Things. It's by Don Norman. And I'd like to quote that for a second. Humans, I have discovered, do not always behave clumsily. Humans do not always err, but they do when the things they use are badly conceived and poorly designed. Nonetheless, we see human error blamed for all of society's pitfalls. While we all blame ourselves, the real culprit, faulty design, goes undetected. Accessibility is all about good user-centered design and making products and services fit for purpose for everyone. We can no longer ratchet something onto an assessment at the end and call it accessible. Now, under NCLB, and we could have a debate about the value of NCLB, but we'd have to agree a lot of light and focus was spent on students with disabilities. I recall testifying at a Senate Ed hearing in Texas. I was making the usual argument about how we are constructing on-grade level, multiple-choice assessments aligned to curriculum standards, but I was doing so for what was known as the 1% population at the time. These would be our most significantly cognitively impaired students. Purpose of the law was to engage with them more than life skills, to teach them subject matter knowledge. I felt proud that we had done such a good job building scaffolding for the teachers, having teacher support and training, peer tutoring and online interactive qualifications for teachers. I remember thinking how well the rubrics were crafted that helped the teachers decide how much independence the students would have in engaging these tasks. When I was done, a teacher from one of the schools in Texas, who never took her eye off me, it was a dagger stare straight at me, wanted to talk about how invalid, unreliable, and useless the assessments were, because everybody knew these children with these cognitive disabilities could not learn, and they certainly could not learn on grade level. Now, what struck home for me wasn't the obvious. It wasn't the bias or tyranny of low expectations that this teacher held, or even the notion that the teacher was maintaining a status quo in a school district. What struck home for me was the very product I thought was good failed to meet the criteria because it wasn't really used and implemented to improve instruction in the classroom. If I could make that teacher see what those assessments might have done for those children in her classroom, had they been challenged to reach that level, it would be an interesting thought experiment to see today. In many ways, the current evolution of accessible assessments is the same. Building a Braille test, following the principles of universal design, ensuring that existing technologies work is just not good enough. We started behind making assessments accessible, and we need to do more to catch up and to close the gap, particularly as we evolve into more and more of a digital age. We're making some progress in this regard. As President Rick Obono reflected, we need to go faster, but we are making some progress. First and foremost, we hired a dedicated group under Jan McSorley to pay attention to nothing but accessibility inside assessments. And what she did, which was quite controversial to my management, is she immediately engaged National Federation of Blind. What we've done is we're working toward a better understanding of what access barriers are faced by people with disabilities. For example, we've sent our developers, our content authors, our user experience professionals into the classroom to observe students with disabilities and to talk with them and their teachers about how to improve accessibility of our products. What a brilliant idea. Too bad it was an afterthought. You think you might talk to the people who are using your products before you design your products. Hiring subject matter experts who understand the best design principles with the flexibility needed to respond to individual needs of people with disabilities. Again, you would think that would be a no-brainer, but we're doing that in assessments now. Investing in innovation by tackling the long-standing problem of limited access, particularly in math, for students who are blind. We're developing an accessible equation editor that can be used on assessments and in the classroom. This equation editor can do now what has never been done in the history of math. It dynamically translates printed math into Nemeth code, and Nemeth code into printed math, does it accurately and in real time. I do hope you got a chance to engage with the Accessible Equation Editor in the vendor hall or doing the user studies at the convention. If not, no worries. We'd be happy to set up a demo site. We'd be happy to give you a tutorial. Again, probably the right person to contact is Jan McSorley. That's Jan, J-A-N dot McSorley, M-C-S-O-R-L-E-Y, at Pearson. And she'll be happy to set up a time to walk you through the equation editor. But here's a simple story I want to tell that came from the convention this week that's both moving and powerful, though it leaves me sad. Sometime this week, while at the booth, Sam Dooley, one of Jan's team, was demonstrating Accessible Equation Editor. As Sam was showing the editor, a 7-year-old blind girl walked up to the table with her parents. They said that she was a Braille reader and that she was learning Nemeth Braille, which is the Braille code for math. Sam introduced himself and asked her, "Would you like to type some math on the computer?" She asked, "Are you going to be my math teacher?" For those of us who've taught children of that age, that's a penetrating question, isn't it? Sam said, "Tell me if you can read what I type," and Sam typed the number 1 on his laptop. 1, she said, as her face started to brighten. Sam typed a plus sign, then the number 2. 1 plus 2, she exclaimed, with pride. Then 1 plus 2 plus 3, as Sam continued to type. At this point, Sam said, "Now let's make it harder," as Sam typed equal sign. "Equal sign," she said with anticipation, starting to see what was coming next. Sam asked her, "Do you know what 1 plus 2 plus 3 is?" 3 plus 2 is 5, plus 1 is 6, she replied. Sam said, "That's correct. Do you know how to type 6 in Braille?" She put her tiny fingers on the keyboard, on the Braille keys, and searched around to find where they should go. Then the sound of dots 2, 3, and 5 went down, and the numeral 6 appeared on the screen in front of her parents. "That's right," Sam exclaimed, with her parents looking on. "Mommy, Mommy," she said, "you can read my math." She cried and she jumped up and down as only a 7-year-old can when they discover how big the world is. This story is very simple, it's moving, yet it's powerful. Answering a simple math question should not be a big deal. It was simple, though not easy, to build an equation, an accessible mathematics equation editor. The power was really in the empowerment the young girl felt, perhaps the same empowerment we felt when we learned how to read independently. My enthusiasm and joy of this story, however, is tempered. I simply can't help but think, that's as it should be. That shouldn't be an exciting day in a child's life to do what everybody else is doing. This is perhaps where my passion lies. Being a former accountant, it's hard to claim I have passion. But by utilizing simple, user-centered design principles to build accessibility into our products and services, such that all students will benefit from their use, and not added as an afterthought, is my goal. So as we evolve into the future, we'll continue to evolve our thinking, we'll continue to work with the NFB, and we hope we can generalize such small successes to the rest of the realm of the great Pearson Enterprise. Thank you.
2: Thank you, John. Thank you.
3: Letting the world know that blindness is not the characteristic that holds us back. We're NFBRN, the National Federation of the Blind Radio Network.
0: The American Foundation for the Blind, New Directions for the Future by Kirk Adams. There is a photo on the page, the caption, Kirk Adams. From the editor, there was a time when the National Federation of the Blind and the American Foundation for the Blind were actively at war. The foundation regarded itself as the expert on all things blindness-related. What blind people themselves might say was inconsequential.
4: After all, any real speaking done for the blind would be done by professionals, and those professionals turned to the foundation to give and get information about how they would deal with their clients. The NFB took a different view. It was that the blind, having the most to win or lose in the struggle and being competent to set the direction of the program serving us, should be the most significant force in this work. No longer were we going to sit idly by and let others speak for us. Tensions began to lessen in the middle of the 1980s, and although the road has not been straight or without bumps, relations have gotten better as the recognition that blind people are the best suited to speak to the needs of blind people is more widely embraced by the field. As President Riccobono remarked, "To start off the afternoon, we have a presentation which features an organization which has not been on our agenda in at least a decade. The American Foundation for the Blind has sometimes been at odds with the National Federation of the Blind, but there is a new direction for the American Foundation for the Blind, and here to talk with us about it is a gentleman who used to direct the Seattle Lighthouse for the Blind, where he demonstrated an openness and true willingness to work with the organized blind movement, and he's bringing that perspective to the work of the AFB. So here to talk with us about the future of the American Foundation for the Blind is its president, Kirk Adams.
5: Good afternoon, everyone. I'm untelescoping my cane, if that's a word. It's the my cane of choice, the NFB carbon fiber telescoping cane. So, good afternoon. It's just really great to be here. The acceptance speeches by your new board members, that was worth the price of admission. Tremendous. It's just always a pleasure to witness strong leadership in action. Again, my name is Kirk Adams. I'm the sixth president and CEO of the American Foundation for the Blind. I want to thank President Riccobono for reaching out to me and inviting me to speak with you. I'm here to tell you a little bit about AFB and really also to highlight our strong desire to work more closely with the Federation to create the world of no limits for people who are blind. You know, over the years, AFB and NFB have worked together on many important initiatives. In the early 2000s, we worked together to establish the right for all blind K-12 students to receive their accessible textbooks on the first day of school. Worked on advocating for access to instructional materials in higher ed. You know, together we fought to hold the makers of e-readers accountable for their responsibilities under the 21st Century Communications and Video Accessibility Act. So a lot more of that in our futures. As Scott mentioned earlier today, we're also part of the coalition really driving towards U.S. ratification of the Marrakesh Treaty. So we need to make that happen. So we're grateful for the Federation's leadership in protecting the civil rights of blind people. And we know a successful Federation is just vitally important for blind people in the country. So at AFB, we do look forward to working with you more closely in the future. So thank you. So for those of you who don't know much about AFB, I invite you to visit our website, afb.org. Invite you to send me a Facebook friend request. I'm a little bit of a Facebook addict, so I'm there a lot. But we're a private nonprofit. We're not a membership organization like the Federation. We were created in 1921 by the two professional associations that existed then in the blindness field. There was an American Association of Workers for the Blind, and there was an American Association of Teachers of the Blind. They met every other year. So in their meetings in 1919 and 1920, they both organizations voted to put forward leadership and resources to create a new central nonprofit agency, which was meant to identify, understand, and address the most important issues affecting the lives of people who are blind. So today, 95 years later, like all of you in this room, we're working hard to create the world of no limits for people who are blind, that everyone associated with NFB and AFB knows is possible. Maureen this morning made it just so very clear that, you know, like all people, blind people have unlimited potential to achieve, to create, to live the lives we want. Prior to coming to AFB, as President Riccobono mentioned, I was the CEO of the Lighthouse for the Blind in Seattle. I worked very closely with members of NFB of Washington. I attended lots of state conventions. I look forward to getting to know the Federationists in my new home state of Virginia, where I'm three weeks in. Yeah. And I've also had the privilege of attending a number of national conventions. Dr. Maurer gave me an opportunity to address the general session in Atlanta when I was at the Lighthouse, and I've attended conventions in Dallas and Detroit and here in Orlando too. So, you know, I know firsthand the amazing work that you all do. The Federationists in this room are living proof that there are no limits to blind people's talent and ambition, our creativity, our courage, our compassion. But the reality remains that limits are being placed on us in the form of barriers to inclusion in nearly every aspect of life. So we all know that blind people face barriers to equal employment opportunities, to educational and healthcare services, to transportation systems, to electronic information and resources. I like the book famine. 95% of books are not available to us yet. At AFB, we're working hard to understand why and how these limits are being imposed on blind people and what we can do about it. And I know every blind person in this room has had a limit placed upon them at some point, and I've had my own experience. I'll just one very small example. When I was a senior in high school, my first day I went to my math analysis class, and then I went to my physics class, and I was carrying about 40 pounds of Braille books, and all was well. And I went to my chemistry class, and the teacher told me I could not take chemistry. A blind person would not be able to conduct the required experiments. I was sent out of the classroom. I was assigned to a study hall, case closed. But I was 17 years old in a small rural town in Washington State. Now, of course, I've met successful blind chemists and chemistry professors. So, you know, at the time that I was kicked out of chemistry class, I didn't have relationships with any blind people. I didn't have any blind adult role models. I didn't have any self-advocacy skills to speak of. But this week, we are all here in community together. So it's a community full of role models and expert self-advocates. And I know that we are all taking advantage of the unbelievable opportunity here in Orlando to learn from one another. So, back to chemistry class, a limit was placed upon me by that teacher in that school. I did not know how to deal with it. So I was not allowed to live a life of no limits in that case. But for the good news, now we have unprecedented opportunities right now to create that world of no limits. Advances in technology, the power of social media to help us share knowledge and to organize, research and data analysis tools that will really allow us to dig deep and look at old problems and find new solutions. So in this world, which is changing each and every day, we really need to be strong and decisive as blind people right now to make sure that these changes contribute to the world of no limits for people who are blind rather than creating even more barriers. So now, of course, we know individual blind people can and do overcome all kinds of barriers, sometimes in really remarkable ways, like running across America. At AFB, we really want to make overcoming barriers easier for all blind people. Had a really neat experience a few weeks ago while I was still in New York, visiting the New York Institute for Special Education in the Bronx. And asking kids what they want to be when they grow up. And there was a little girl, totally blind little girl, about 6 years old. And when we asked her what she wanted to be when she grew up, she said, "I can be a helicopter pilot if I want to." And so, you know, when she's in high school and she walks into her intro to aeronautical engineering class with her white cane in her hand, I don't want some ignorant so-and-so telling her that she can't do it. So, you know, to create a world that no limits for kids like her, AFB just went through a year-long strategic planning process. We took a step back and asked, what can we do as an organization that will bring the greatest long-term value to people who are blind in our country? And we talked to lots of people, leaders, both inside and outside of the blindness field, including President Rick Abono and Anil Lewis. Thank you for participating in our planning process. And we got a really clear answer. We were told that AFB should really identify the most challenging barriers faced by blind people and use research and data analysis to understand these barriers, to create knowledge about these most challenging issues, and then to share that knowledge in order to make positive changes in the lives of people who are blind. So at AFB, we're going back to our roots. We're identifying evidence-based promising practices, using research and data, pursuing goals that will result in direct, measurable, positive results for people who are blind. We look forward to working with partners like all of you to create solutions in the areas of employment, education, access to technology. We want to promote understanding of the issues faced by blind people with the decision makers and influencers across our country. We're going to focus efforts on those key decision makers in corporate America and government and healthcare, education, and the nonprofit sector. So we'll be reaching out and building relationships across all of these sectors, and we'll be sharing our research, our data, and our knowledge so that better decisions can be made concerning the inclusion of people who are blind in all aspects of life. I know it can be hard to imagine how knowledge can break down barriers, but in the long run, we think it is the best way for AFB to contribute. So just think about how we can level the playing field for blind people if we had clear evidence-based answers to some of our tough questions. Why are employers afraid to hire people who are blind? How do we change that fear to enthusiasm? What will transportation systems look like 25 years from now? And how can we make sure blind people have full access? Which of the new technology solutions that are popping up literally every day, which are going to be game changers and which are going to be a flash in the pan? But the essence is really to do our best to understand the most challenging issues facing blind people, to use research and data to identify solutions, and to drive toward these solutions, working in collaboration and partnership with people like you. So thank you, Federation, for everything you do. Thank you for including AFB in this year's convention. Hope it's not another 15 years before you have us back. And enjoy the rest of your time. Thank you.
2: And don't go away. I got two questions. Or maybe a two-part, one question. One part. Thank you, Kirk. I really appreciate you being here. As you know, this organization has staunchly been for the elimination of the provision in law that allows employers to pay people with disabilities less than the minimum wage. In the past, the American Foundation for the Blind has told us that they're not prepared to support such a provision. And AFB, I think, stands out really as an outlier amongst organizations. I'm wondering if you have any plans to change AFB's position on this topic.
5: Yeah, 14C is an antiquated law that needs to be eliminated. My concern is a repeal and replace without knowing in an evidence-based way what the impacts will be on individuals living with the most significant disabilities, in particular developmental disabilities. I think if blindness is your only disabling condition, there is no reason on God's green earth that you should be earning less than a minimum wage. I am concerned about blind people in particular who also live with significant developmental disabilities, in which that disability is really the most impactful disability. So I would really welcome an opportunity to be in dialogue with NFB and understand more clearly how we make sure to protect and hear the voices of the individuals who are engaged in the community with use of this antiquated tool. So again, I welcome a chance to talk more about it. I think AFB's position has really been based on the concern for blind individuals who are severely developmentally disabled.
2: Well, I appreciate the answer. Would point out that the law doesn't distinguish classes, and I
5: Correct.
2: Think this crowd would urge that we figure out a way to eliminate, get on the path to elimination, and then we can work out the other details. But I have another question.
5: Okay.
2: I have another question. We've been working now for over 2 years to get accessible instructional materials bill into the Congress, and AFB is also not fully endorsed our perspective. And earlier this week, higher ed bill came out that has language in it that apparently AFB does endorse. Now, we would urge and ask that the American Foundation for the Blind join with us in supporting accessible instructional materials and a true pathway to getting schools to do something about this, since so far they haven't taken it seriously. Can we get your support with that?
5: We have AFB, again, I've been there for a year, but I see that we have supported NFB language and bills in the past versions. The most recent version added the safe harbor proviso, which we feel weakens the previous bills in language. We would like a stronger bill. When we look at the Higher Ed Improvement Act language that was dropped yesterday, it looks like all the accessibility provisions are included in that bill, and it does not include the safe harbor provision. So it's back to very similar to the original language NFB put forward in previous versions, which we did support, and we're supporting the version that dropped yesterday.
2: Okay. Thank you, Kirk. I would point out that one problem we have is, where are the students in the room? A whole bunch of them. And the one problem is, we have to ask ourselves what kind of bill is going to get through Congress, and what are we going to do about those students that are sitting out in those seats right now to make sure that the technology is accessible in the next year, not in the next 10 years. And I think we need to be realistic about the prospects in front of us in Congress. And so far, I've noticed that no other organizations are willing to put their shoulder to the wheel to help sue schools. So if we could get some support telling Congress that something has to happen today, that would be great. Thank you for being here, Kirk.
5: You bet. Thank you.
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5: 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Thank you.
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6: Hello and welcome to the Nation's Blind Podcast. I'm Melissa Riccobono, and I'm here with my co-host,
7: Neil Lewis, and I'm wearing a black suit with a gold shirt and a purple tie. My hair is bald, but I have salt and pepper, a mustache that leads down to a goatee. I'm audio describing, you know, the visuals.
6: Wow. And you, my friend, are dressed much nicer than what I would audio describe if I were to audio describe. I guess I have to now. I am wearing a Green Bay Packer NFC champion long sleeve t-shirt and some dark colored sweatpants.
7: And no cheese head? You're not wearing a cheese head?
6: I'm not wearing a cheese head. I also have, my daughter likes to say I mostly have white hair because I really need some hair color. My hair is short. Yes, but we are audio describing. And why are we doing that?
7: I have no idea. Why are we doing that?
6: We're doing that because we are talking about audio description today on the Nation's Blind Podcast. And we have a special guest with us who is going to talk all about audio description. We have Rick Boggs. He is the president and manager of Audio Eyes. And he is here from, I believe, California. Is that right, Rick?
7: Welcome, Rick.
8: Here in Los Angeles. Thank you. Welcome.
6: In Los Angeles. How are you?
8: I'm doing really well, and I'm glad to be here, and it's a fun discussion with people I haven't had a chance to chat with in a long time, so I'm looking forward to it.
7: Yeah, when we were investigating blind people and the role we play in audio description, because I think that a lot of people have written off blind people as being the beneficiaries of the service rather than actually being proactive participants in the provision of the service. I love that Rick has dedicated his time being a blind guy to making sure that our value in providing the service is also important. And, you know, I love the work that you do. So glad you were able to join us today.
8: Thank you, Anil.
6: Speaking of that, Rick, why don't you talk just a little bit about yourself and then also about your company, because you were giving us some really interesting facts before we started recording. And I want to make sure that our listeners realize who you are and what your company does and just the really interesting facts about your company.
8: Thanks very much. I'm proud to be a Federationist for almost a decade now. And a one-time leader of a chapter of the NFB. And I mentioned that specifically because I was attracted or found a bond, a connection, a synergy with the National Federation of the Blind because of our common viewpoint about two things. One, that the largest barrier to inclusion and participation in society for blind people is the attitudes and misconceptions about blindness and blind people, what those are and what they aren't. And the second, that of inclusion, that basically when we at the NFB, you know, look for a lawyer, we look first for a blind lawyer. When we at the NFB look for a plumber, we look for a blind plumber. I mean, it's I like the inclusive and resonate with, and I do that. So as the CEO and general manager of Audio Eyes, from the very beginning, I was absolutely committed to including blind professionals. In fact, I am pretty passionate in my viewpoint that no audio description vendor can really confidently produce quality audio description that meets the needs of the blind audience unless they have a blind professional that they refer to for their best practices and quality assurance, at least. Now, we happen to employ blind audio engineers. I employ blind voiceover artists, and we do have blind description quality specialists. We created a curriculum, which we taught at the NFB headquarters there in Baltimore in 2012, where we had blind students, if you will, blind professionals coming for professional training to the NFB and who received certificates of achievement of a 50-hour intensive course, intensive course to learn to become description quality specialists. And we've continued that practice and teaching those principles, because you can't just take, let's say, my next door neighbor just lost their sight last year and they've never heard audio description, but we're going to bring them in and ask them if they like what we're doing and then say that we're doing great work. That really doesn't hold water in terms of, in my opinion. I feel that a blind person who goes through a specific training that is similar to audio describer training to understand what audio description can do, can't do, what the limitations are, what are the rules of the game, if you will. And then we've also added a process that we developed to help a blind person ask the right questions to figure out if the description is accurate or not. It's funny, during that training, we play a scene and then we ask everybody in the room, all the blind folks in the room, what do you think is on the screen in your own words? And they all describe it. And then when we tell them what's actually on the screen and they realize that you can receive poor audio description and not even know it if you don't really know how to ask the question. So all I'm, that was a specific example of what I'm saying, which is I believe the audio description production industry needs to be accountable to the blind consumers. I mean, who cares if a major studio or a major network or a producer personally thinks the description of their program is great? I have to respectfully say to them in the most polite way that I'm glad you like it or I'm sorry you don't like it, but I have to also say your opinion really doesn't matter because you don't use it, right? It's like
9: That's true.
8: Didn't we, wasn't there, and I thought NFB published an article about this one time. Haven't we already verified and come to the conclusion that having a sighted person sit down and test screen reader software? Oh, we have a brand new screen reader, a new version of a new product of a new thing. It's better than everything else before because all of our sighted people have tested it out and said that it works great. Haven't we already figured out that that's really an invalid test? Well, I say the same thing about audio description.
9: I think more importantly, and you said a lot there, so let's unpack it a little bit. I think the key of what you just said is the training that's required, right? Because a lot of people, one, think audio description is something that anybody can just do off the cuff. So we have to dispel that myth. To break it down, though, you suggested two types of training, which I think are important to differentiate. One is actually training blind individuals to be proactive with respect to really talking about what audio description is and the utility of it, which I think is important. Just like any other product, you want to make sure that it meets the needs of the end user, not just somebody else's, you know, perception of what would be valued. But then the other piece you talked about is the training for the audio describer, period. Mm-hmm. You know, so mm-hmm. you want to differentiate those two for our listeners?
8: Absolutely. So audio describers go through a particular training. And I want to say this is the form where this needs to be said. And I do say it everywhere else, but it's really important here. I think it's not celebrated enough. It's not recognized enough. And it's not mentioned enough that audio description itself was created, invented, developed, and first implemented by blind people, right? Cody and Margaret Fansteel were totally blind and they implemented it at the Washington Ear in 1982. This was a service conceived, devised, and implemented by blind people. I also love the fact that the next step and almost every step in the progress and development of audio description, the major contributors again were blind people. You look at Jim Stovall in 1989 receiving an Emmy for technical achievement because he facilitated a test to see whether audio description could be used on television using the SAP channel. And it was obviously successful. Wow. And he rightfully received an Emmy award for that.
9: Very interesting.
8: From the Academy. And then during the 90s, when WGBH, now known as Media Access Group, was installing audio description in movie theaters, they did come to me and I was their lead publicity person and recruiting blind people for their little focus groups to come to the installation the first and to give feedback on these things. And also when the American Foundation for the Blind conducted research in 1997, published as Look Who's Watching, they went again. Ask blind people, do you want audio description? Do you like it? I was one of those who said, no, I don't need it. Who needs it? I can watch TV just fine without it. But then they let us experience it in a full way and then asked the same survey question again. And I was one of the 70% of people that changed my mind and said, no, actually, I think I would like this. So all I'm saying is all of the development and research and the progress that's been made, and I'd like to take my place in that history in 2002, when commercial television was forced by the FCC to begin audio describing television programs, I started out with my reverse discrimination plan. I said, I'm not putting anybody's voice on any of our description if they're not at least a person with a disability. And what, 6 out of the 8 voiceover artists I had were totally blind individuals. I said, for the first 2 years, that's all. I wouldn't hire a sighted voiceover artist. And I did have some sighted audio engineers, but I hired my blind audio engineers first. Nice. I just said, because we don't get a fair shake and a fair opportunity. And that could be a whole nother thing about the rampant discrimination in the entertainment industry against blind people as in any capacity, but that's a different show. But my point is I really championed the inclusion of blind people in the industry. Don't start describing and telling me as a blind person what I need and what's good for me. Let's get blind people speak up about it. And the original company that I formed was called WeCTV. There were various financial and legal reasons that I ended up having to reform the company. Same people, same group, same everything else, but it became AudioEyes in 2007. So still, it's the same group doing the same thing, but it's always been about inclusion. And then I want to give last credit to the one more blind person, which is Dr. Josh Mealy, who headed up the Video Description Research and Development Center. with the support of the U.S. Department of Education, who, again, pushed really hard to try to get inclusion of blind professionals into the industry. That's why, and that's when the NFB partnered to provide this training. Now, that training that you asked about, Anil, is, again, twofold. One, you have the blind person audit or go through the same audio description training that a sighted person goes through, which was originally developed by Margaret and Craig Fansteel, two blind people, developed training for sighted audio describers. That's a fact. And in the audio describer community, there is kind of a pecking order or a prestige, if you will, to those whose training that they received was the closest to Craig. In other words, some people go, hey, well, I was trained directly by Craig and Margaret, you know, and some people will say, well, I was trained by Alan Woods, who was trained by them. You know, it's like people measure how distant they are from the source of the original training. And I kind of like that because we're talking about my credibility rests on how close I was to the blind people that created this. And I think that's appropriate.
9: And I think that one of the things that you're pointing out through this training, too, is you said earlier about how in the beginning you were saying, no, I don't need audio description. But then once you experienced it, you said yes. But I think that speaks to the fact that I had audio description before and I was a no because I really received really bad audio description. The audio describer wasn't giving me content. They were describing stuff that I could readily find out just by listening to the show. They spoke over the dialogue. So that's why I was saying no. And, you know, now the movies are there and they're so visual and everything. So now if a person knows how to do it correctly, then you can really benefit from it.
8: That's a really important point. And one thing that really made sense between me and the NFB in the beginning and how I started the class there in Baltimore in 2012 was I asked the group to come up with adjectives to describe audio description. How would you refer to audio description? And then when I ended with my own comment, I said, I would call it dangerous. And I asked the students, why do you think I would say audio description is dangerous? And the answer to that is very close to what you were just saying, Anil, which is poor audio description, especially if it were to be widespread and widely visible to the public, like all over public television, everywhere else, done really poorly, will do great damage toward reinforcing every misconception about blind people and what they know, what they don't know, and what they're capable of that you can ever imagine. As sighted people listen to audio description that is telling us the plot as if we don't know. If sighted people are watching description that says, John's crying over the death of his mother when we just saw his mother die in the previous scene because people go, oh yeah, that's right. If you're blind, you don't know what's going on.
9: It's insulting.
8: It is. Yeah. And this is why quality is really important and why I'm very disappointed that more blind people haven't picked up on the risks of doing exactly what I'm saying, of reinforcing misconceptions about blindness and to speak up and yell about these scripts and say, hey, this script is condescending. It's telling me stuff I already know because the writer doesn't have an accurate perception of blindness. I'll just say this last point on that topic, which is I have spoken to some researchers, some psychology researchers, and I really want to find funding. And there's a professor in the University of Hawaii is really anxious to do it. And there's another guy too. I want to find funding to conduct a study where they analyze the scripts written by professional audio experienced audio describers. And they also submit those audio describers submit themselves to a battery of tests designed by psychologists to determine their perceptions of blindness and blind people. I would then like a study to be conducted about whether you can detect evidence of a person's relationship or perception of blindness and blind people in their audio description writing, because I believe I can.
6: This has been a really fascinating conversation, but we're here for a really exciting and very, I don't know, I think I said the word cool way too much, but very exciting and a very interesting reason. And you want to tell us a little bit about what your company is going to do on Sunday?
8: Well, another milestone in the history of the widespread use of audio description.

0: time, the Academy Awards on ABC television, put on by the Academy of Motion Picture Arts and Science, is going to be live described on Sunday, nice. April 25th.
1: Nice.
2: That is super exciting.
0: It is. They're doing the pre-show also, and the awards, and the post-show. So 5.5 hours, if you can imagine that. 5.5 hours of live description.
1: That's challenging. Live description is probably the most difficult, you know, of audio description, because it's not something that you can one script in a real way, and then you can't rewind and redo. It's right there in the moment, and there's some stuff that's going to happen that you just cannot predict. But that's also one of the things I really like about audio description, you know, when it's live theater, et cetera, because it's just nice to be able to be in that moment and experience it just like everybody else in that moment.
0: I think so too.
2: So tell us just a little bit about this. So it's going to be 5 hours of description. I'm assuming or thinking that you're not going to have the same person, just like you wouldn't have an interpreter probably not closed captioning, but, you know, signing for someone who's deaf for a 5 hour period. I'm assuming you're going to have maybe a couple of people or a few people that will take shifts. And I guess I also, just because it's live and because you can't pre-record it and plan it, you know, what should we be expecting, and maybe what things, you know, won't we be able to expect, or what things that, you know, if we're doing something in a pre-recorded way, might we be able to do that maybe we're not going to be able to do as well, or just be able to do, we'll have to do differently because it's a live show that is being described?
0: I love the question, Melissa. And I should say that I'm really passionate that blind consumers become more educated about what is possible and what's not possible in audio description in general, but specifically live audio description, because of its limitations and the risks that Anil points out of things you don't expect and the way things go. So sure, let's get into this. And to answer your question, yes, we will have two describers, and one will be describing the pre-show and the post-show, and one will be describing the three-hour awards event itself. There were technical reasons why we couldn't do shorter shifts. A lot of times there's either business reasons, contractual reasons, licensing reasons, employment law reasons, or as I said, technical reasons that influence what you do and what you don't do in description, both pre-recorded and live. And this is one of those examples where it had to be that because of certain technical reasons that I won't bore everybody with. But referring to what you suggested about audio description being more challenging, it certainly is. And I must say, there are far more describers who are comfortable writing scripts than who are comfortable standing live and providing description on the fly without the ability to stop and rewind and do it over again. And good reason.
1: It's just like play-by-play commentary for sports events. You got to have a skill set and a natural ability to do that. So, but the training enhances your ability to capitalize on a lot of the opportunities. But man, some of it's got to be like ingrained in an individual.
0: I think so too. I think you have to, there's a certain way of thinking and a certain verbal communication ability, access to, you know, vocabulary and so forth, that is just a natural gift that some people have more than others. The training itself for live audio description helps you with your technique. So the two things that a live audio describer really has to learn to do is to quickly assess what is the most important thing to describe, because as we all know, you can't describe everything. There's just no way. You know, they say a picture paints 1,000 words, but I'm saying 1,000 words does not paint a picture. It's not in the same detail that when you're going to see it visually. It'll give me a picture for sure, but how accurate that is, well, that kind of depends on the words and my interpretation of those words. So, so a live describer has to look at this and go, what's the most important thing here? And there are many, many exercises that we use in the training to teach people how to identify the most important thing and the context, the show, the intent of the show, but also, you know, those matter, but also the elements of what you're actually looking at right now at this moment. So sort of the macro picture and the micro picture all come into it. But then the second thing that training helps live describers do is learn how to become as efficient as possible with their words, while remaining descriptive. So having a great vocabulary for a variety of verbs and a variety of adjectives, and being able to speak in more of a note taker style. So one of the biggest differences between pre-recorded description and live description is the language that you use. In pre-recorded description, the standards are to use complete sentences.

0: sentences. In live description, fragments are the tools of the trade. So you've got to jump in and jump out, because number one rule of description, we have a principles of description document that is a summary of the national standards for description. But one of the rules is don't talk over the dialogue. Don't trample the program, right?
1: Right.
0: The description is not the show. Right. We've all heard some of the stuff out of the UK where when the describer talks, they turn the description down so low you can't even hear the background. It's like, hey, well, I'm not watching the description. I'm watching the show, you know? So we don't want to trample. But in a live situation, how do you know when the person's going to talk next? In a live program, the audio describer has to determine what's the most important thing, what's the most efficient way to describe that, and then where's my timing? Where's a hole? Anticipate a person's speaking pattern and say, I think they're going to pause here, or they're saying, or they're stopping. Insert that description in that little gap and try. And if someone starts talking, try to get out as fast as you can. That's a tricky game.
1: Yeah.
0: There's many, many variables that can make a live audio description event successful or not. One of those is whether the describer describes the things that the blind audience is most interested in. And being a blind person myself, I have to admit, sometimes I'm expecting there to be something interesting to see when really there isn't. The camera's showing a static shot of something. And the describer goes silent for a second. I'm like, what's going on?
1: Yeah, what am I missing out on? Yeah, there's nothing.
0: And the protocol is the describer's not supposed to say, nothing is happening. So if
1: they might need to change that protocol then.
0: So as consumers, we should go, well, if they're not describing, that means it's the same thing we last. It's always the last thing you heard. So if the describer says, Sally reads notes on a podium, and then there's a long pause. Mm-hmm. We as blind consumers need to assume that's still happening. Mm-hmm. She's not going to keep repeating it over and over, even if Sally keeps doing that for the next minute, right? So that's what we were told, and that's what's going on. Also, we have to recognize there's a diversity of opinions about what's most important to the blind.
1: You mean all blind people don't think alike and feel the same?
0: And of course, the research that the AFB did shows that there are some factors that influence that. You know, how long has a person been blind? Could they ever see? And all this different stuff. And I've noticed, and I can usually tell by people's comments on description, that sort of what is their relationship to their blindness and all that sort of stuff. But in any case, you know, the describer isn't aiming to please one particular sector of the blind population. They're trying to say, well, whether you guys know it or like it or not, this person's attire is really pretty basic and uninteresting and not anything you wouldn't expect. On the other hand, the lighting is really unusual, so I'm going to describe that. The describer should describe the things we do not expect. For example, they say, John walks on stage. They're not going to say, wearing clothes, John walks on stage, because the assumption is that he is wearing clothes, right?
1: But they will say, John walks on stage nude, because that's unexpected.
0: That's right.
2: Yes. Yeah, so or in a flesh-colored bodysuit.
0: That's right. So when the describer's choosing what to say, they're trying to predict what we would already assume and not say those things, right? And because that also goes into the condescending thing, you know?
1: Yeah.
0: But more importantly, it's efficiency and time. You only have time for that. Okay. So tell us the things that we wouldn't expect, or tell us the things that seem the most. The describer's trying to look at what's on the stage and think of the producer, the director, the people running the show, what are they trying to emphasize to those who can see it? Mm-hmm. And sometimes that's easily detectable by the positioning of the props or the furniture or the set, or by the lighting, you know, because the producers are deliberate about what they're trying to draw the visual attention to. And so if the describer goes to describe something and the blind person is saying, yeah, but I want to know this other thing, you may not get what you're looking for, because the describer's attention is supposed to be directed to what the focus of the show seems to be. I always say this: what's the experience of the sighted person, and try to direct the blind person's experience to be as close to that as you can get. So while if there's a flashing strobe light on one person, you know, near the front of the stage, clearly someone who designed this show wants the sighted audience to pay attention to that. I don't want my describer, no matter how interesting, to not tell me that. But instead, right. tell me about the really cool, multicolored, shiny piano, you know, that right. Bradley Cooper is sitting next to, or whatever the case yeah. might be. Right? Yeah. It might be cool.
2: So I do have a question, though, because I heard a rumor that it might be possible to have some interactions with the describers on social media during the show. Is that correct, or is that just a rumor? And I mean, I'm thinking two things. I'm thinking, okay, so when you have any kind of award ceremony, it's always best dressed, worst dressed, right? And I'm thinking, well, there's no way somebody's going to be able to describe every dress. And even if they do, audio describers, as far as I understand it, they're supposed to take their opinions out. Like, oh my gosh, that is the ugliest dress I've ever seen, should not ever come out of the mouth of the describer. Right. And so, I mean, that's one thing that I'm thinking of, like, okay, if I would want to know about the dresses, I would actually want to be able to ask the describer their opinion. Okay. You know, what looks good about this dress, or what do you, you know, is it eye-catching in a good way or a bad way? And I know that's all very objective, right? And even the worst dress, best dress are very, you know, subjective and everything else. The other thing, though, that I was just thinking about is, I, as a blind person, don't know what the actual Oscar award looks like. I know it's a statue. I think it's gold. I don't really know how big it is. I don't know if it has, I think it's a person, but I don't really know. Like, I just realized this, you know, I've been watching the Oscars for years, and I just realized, you know what? I kind of have this picture in my head about what an Oscar looks like, what I think it looks like. I don't really know if I'm right. And again, the describer might not think or might, or know, you know, there's other people that have lost their vision later who know what an Oscar looks like. So will there be any way that we can interact and kind of ask some of those questions while this is going on? Or if we can't do it this time, could that maybe be something for, especially for live TV broadcasts, that we could maybe think about incorporating later for future ones?
0: Right. A few wonderful topics and questions there, Melissa, and I'll do my best to cover these. So I'll go in reverse order. As for the description of the Oscar itself, I'm going to boast that I really think we have two live describers that are among the best describers in the country. I personally believe that Terry Grossman is the best describer, period, audio describer otherwise, and I think that that's defensible by Herbie Tay. But I will say this, knowing that this is an important cultural event in America and an historic event, being the first time that the Oscars will be described, I made sure that we have absolutely the finest, best trained audio describers to do the show. And I know, without even asking, that Terry Grossman will describe the Oscar, because she does not assume that blind people know
2: right.
0: what things look like. So she'll find a way to get that in. As for the best dressed, I'll just address that briefly. If you think about it, it isn't useful for an audio describer to say, she walks in a beautiful gown, because now if you ask the blind people, and this is the test we use in our company. We take the blind people and we say, okay, we play a description. We go, what does this mean to you? I'll pull a conference call together, even with people, blind people across the country. I'll get 10 blind people on the phone if we have a question about whether our description is good. And I can do that and go, hey, we want to play something for you. What do you think this is? And then they describe it back in their own words. And that's how we tell whether our description is any good or not. But if you say, she walks in a beautiful gown, and then you ask 10 blind people, what does the gown look like? It's all over the map. So basically, you haven't told them anything. So we don't use judgment words like that. We pick aspects of the gown that makes the describer think that it's beautiful. Well, what is it that makes you think? That's what we tell in our training. Why would you call it beautiful? What is it about it? And then use those words to describe it. Okay. So when it comes to the dress, you just describe what it looks like and leave the judgment call to the blind audience. Just like there's no words on the screen telling the sight of people who's more beautiful, less beautiful. It's just they see the dress and they have their own reaction to it. And then going to the beginning, I am very pleased to say that with the cooperation of ABC Television and the American Motion Picture Academy of Arts and Science, AudioEyes is going to be very active on social media during the event. All of the parties involved here would like the blind audience to have the ability to provide feedback while it's going on. We're talking about 5.5 hours of content. We don't want to wait till it's all over to get So what'd you guys think? We want people to be active. We want you to be active on social media. We will, AudioEyes will have staff members monitoring social media and responding, answering questions.
1: Nice.
0: And we will be giving summary comments to our describers during the commercial breaks and also between the pre-show and the actual show and between the actual event and the post-show, giving them, here's what people are saying. Here's what they like, don't like, want more of, want less of. So I'm just happy to say it's the coolest thing, isn't it? That it's a live described broadcast and blind people actually can have an impact, can have input into what service.
1: Real time engagement.
0: Accountability, right?
1: Is there going to be a hashtag or can you share your Twitter handle so that people can find you? I guess you're saying Twitter, right? Or is there Facebook?
2: Twitter, Facebook too.
0: I'm going to use the hashtags that are already being used so that the conversation is out there. But I know I'm also going to add at Oscars AD. So at OSCARSAD, Oscars AD.
1: Nice.
0: I saw some tweets this morning and I can't remember what hashtag they were using, but whatever the hashtags are that are already out there, we'll also use those so that we're part of those conversations. But
1: and what's the AudioEyes Twitter handle? Are you at AudioEyes?
0: We are at AudioEyes. That's right.
1: Look at that. See, Melissa, I'm getting this whole
2: thing. I see, Neil.
0: We have a Facebook page, AudioEyes Facebook page, and we'll be receiving comments and putting things up there that are a little more, longer messages and so on and so forth. We will be active on the most active Facebook page called Audio Description Discussion. And all blind consumers ought to really weigh in there because the industry is watching. Executives at the studios and networks do watch that page. So blind people, it bothers me that there's another service I won't mention that where a lot of blind people talk about audio description and they talk amongst themselves and they don't realize how many studio execs and network execs lurk on that service. And I have been yelling to the people that run that particular thing saying, you need to tell this audience, you need to come up with some policy about outing who is on this list because it's blind people should know that their conversations about description are being listened to by people that can make the difference. But that way they know if the people don't do anything about it, that they're not responsive or whatever, or that they need to try to get in touch directly and ask why. Right. So in any case, the audio description discussion page on Facebook, fortunately, some of the corporate executives actually have spoken up there. So they've identified themselves as being present. That's very nice. And we appreciate that, right? I mean, if you can get someone from some studio or some network to speak up and ask a question or give some feedback to us directly, well, what's better than that, right?
2: So
0: the social media interaction is the first. That hasn't been done before. And I'm really happy. And it pushes toward accountability to the audience. The industry, audio description industry, needs to be more accountable. The companies that produce it need to have professionals employed in their midst, and they need to listen to what the consumers have to say. The consumers need to recognize that the industry should be accountable to us, and they need to speak up about it and say, hey, I like this, I don't like that, or could we try this, or here's an idea, whatever it is. Blind people need to feel they have something to contribute here because, after all, the service is for us.
1: Well, I'll be honest and tell you that I have not watched the Academy Awards like forever. So I'm looking forward to this opportunity just for the reason that we're talking about now. It's just so much going on and it really takes away from enjoying the experience when you're, depending on someone else who's also trying to enjoy it, to give you information and you don't want to be overly needy. So I'm looking forward to actually being able to watch it this year.
2: Yeah, so I am too. Just really quickly, the pre-show and post-show, are those also on ABC or are they on one of the partner networks? And also ABC. Just one more question, just the basics. How do you, if you've never turned on your audio description for a live event or for TV shows, how would you go about doing that?
0: Great question. Great point. So depending on how you're watching, the specific technical details vary a little bit, but the overall idea is this. If you turn on your local ABC affiliate station on a television, either using cable or satellite or an antenna, doesn't matter how you do it, and you turn to your ABC affiliate in your city, you will hear the main program that everybody in the world hears. 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And unfortunately, depending on the manufacturer, they label it differently. Some will label it Spanish. Some will label it alternate audio. Some will label it second audio program or SAP. But when you switch to the alternate audio channel, now you will hear the same thing that you were hearing in the main frequency, but you will hear the description also. 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And I've heard some rumors about Baltimore, so I'm not living in Baltimore. I can't vouch for myself, but if there's trouble, you have this opportunity to notify ABC. And certainly if you email us at AudioEyes, you can go to audioeyes.com and use our link on our website, or just send me an email at rick@audioeyes.com. You know, I have access to people that can make the difference, but your local station, you definitely want to contact them and say, hey, how come the AD is not working? We're going to need this on Sunday.
2: And that's a really good point, because I remember the Macy's Thanksgiving Day Parade was described this year. And I was very excited about it. And unfortunately, we turned it on, and no matter what we did, it wasn't working. And it turned out that, you know, it wasn't just us. It was that for whatever reason, our local affiliate wasn't passing that through. And just like you said, by that time it was too late. But it was disappointing. We were really looking forward to, you know, I was looking forward to the first time hearing the parade described in a very different way, especially when there's musical numbers and things like that. And I just thought, oh my gosh, what a cool idea. And then I wasn't able to do it. So so that's a very good, very good point.
0: Every blind person I know who has listened to audio description has had a frustrating experience of one kind or another, either in the movie cinema or on television.
1: Yeah.
0: The advocacy that's been done, you know, that led to the more widespread use of description was good in getting some description to become available and to be produced, but it kind of failed in terms of making sure that we connected the dots and that it was available, all, you know, that actually got passed through. I mean, how much description was on television in 2002 and 2003, but none of us could watch it because we couldn't, the TVs weren't accessible. I know I couldn't turn on my own work, right? We were describing for ABC and I had to get my neighbor to come over and turn it on. It's like, can you turn this on? Right? And there still are those kinds of problems out there. And I just have to say to blind consumers, we really need to stop being so grateful to get anything as though we don't deserve the same thing that the rest of society gets. And just so many people I see on social media, well, we really shouldn't complain. Your description, you know, I know you think it was terrible, but isn't it better than nothing? And don't you remember the days when we had nothing? And I go back to Anil's comment at the beginning of this. No, no, no. Because if it's going to be terrible, I, for one, am not going to listen to it. So, and we deserve it. Think about this, you guys. They spend a lot of time and a lot of money. And I could quote you the numbers because I know people that work in this industry. I've been in this industry since 1987. They spend a lot of time and money making the visual aspect of programs. And I don't care if we're talking YouTube, social media, or if we're talking broadcast television, a lot of time making the visual element pristine. They do what's called color correction that the average consumer can't even tell whether it's been color corrected or not. They go to an extent to meet the highest specification for the highest professional. People are watching on 4K TVs. They got cameras that cost tens of thousands of dollars and lenses too. They've got post-production software that makes these, they get the lighting. I've been on over 100 sets. You'd be amazed at what they spend on getting the lighting exactly right and just right. And then they color correct it to make it perfect. They spend a fortune of money and time to get the visual to be pristine. So if they're going to throw some poorly recorded half-baked script with a person that doesn't have any skills to throw some description at us just to check a checkbox, then we're really being treated poorly. And I think why is our experience just as important as anyone else's?
1: I also think they're missing the business case, right? Because it's not about doing this to make it accessible for blind people. If they really are true artists, they should recognize that by adding this, it's not just enhances the experience for us. I mean, it enhances the experience for everyone. I have a lot of sighted friends that also really think that that audio description component of the video has value. Looking at it as checking a box is missing an opportunity to really make their particular piece of art that much better.
0: I completely agree. And there are long haul truckers who love to listen to this stuff instead of the radio because they can watch TV and know what's going on the screen while they're still got their eyes on the road. Yeah. My kids, three children that have perfect vision, but two of the three of my kids prefer to watch with audio description.
1: Yeah. My friend cleans her house and watches movies using audio description. And then I have other friends that are looking at the screen and the audio description points out stuff that they just would have missed. So, there's just such a value beyond viewing this as an accommodation or some type of accessibility piece. There really is true business and artistic efficacy in providing audio description.
0: I agree. And I think the consumers themselves need to stop thinking of it as a little accommodation just thrown our way, as if, at least we're, they throw us some peanuts. No, it's like, no, we're being valued and included as equal members of society. And, our numbers matter just as much as anyone else's when Nielsen's doing their ratings, right? Blind people count too.
1: Yeah. But I love what you really reinforced in all of your comments. It is up to us, blind people, to really work with individuals that are providing this service to bring it to that higher art form, to make sure that it has real utility. Just like you said, I was smiling as you were talking about it. So many times, we've been denied access to information. And then when we finally get access to information, we're like overjoyed. Like I remember when the scanning technology was first out there and everybody's like, oh, wow, now I can read all of my junk mail. And then, of course, that lasts for about 3 days when you realize there's a lot of junk mail. But then we get to the point where we are just as discerning as any other consumer, right? And making sure that what we're provided really has utility and value for us. But it's nice when what we're seeking to receive for our benefit also helps others benefit as well.
0: I love the point you make, Emil.
2: Well, I think that this has been a fascinating conversation. I mean, we could talk forever. Is there anything else, though, that you would like our listeners to know before we wrap up our episode here?
0: Yes, two things. And they may sound like a repetition, but it's important. Speak up about audio description anywhere that you can. Make a little bit of an effort. And if it's easier for you to just reach out to AudioEyes on the web and say, hey, who should I be talking to? And we'll give you some contacts for you to reach out. But tell people the value that it has and point out, when you think someone's doing a poor job or when you think someone's doing a great job, because the opinions matter more than you think. The executives at the networks who pay for these things have said, point blank to me, well, if you could verify, of course, Rick, you're going to say your description is great, but we would really like to verify that objectively by other, consumers. Can you point us to any social media or anything where anyone says these kinds of things? So I'm saying, speak up about it is what I'm saying. And then the last thing is for this specific event, this coming Sunday, just enjoy like we all do that there's progress being made and inclusion continues to grow and become more pervasive. And participate because it's being offered. And when an organization goes to the extent that ABC and AMPAS are going to make it available, let's respond and watch it and comment and say, hey, we watched. If that's all you say is I was watching, then that does a lot of good.
1: And the National Federation of the Blind is actually offering an audio description challenge, getting people to get other individuals who otherwise would not be watching something using audio description to do that. And this is a great opportunity to encourage people because many of my friends are going to be watching the Academy Awards anyway. So I'm going to challenge them to turn on their audio description as well and get a sense of what this is all about.
0: Thank you very much.
2: Well, thank you, Rick, so much for joining us and talking about this again, Sunday, April 25th. And all you did say before, all the pre and post show, everything will be on ABC, correct?
0: ABC television. And I'm happy to say that ABC took the position, if we're going to do this, let's do the whole thing. Because there was discussion of, should we just do the board? And they were like, no, let's do the whole thing. And I love their attitude. I thought that was terrific.
1: Nice.
2: And I think the pre-show, especially if people are walking the red carpet or, you know, things like that, I mean, that's really where a lot of the very cool things happen. That's wonderful that they decided to do the whole thing. And they're showing me that it's not just that they're throwing me a little peanut, right? They're throwing me as a blind person, you know, the whole
1: experience.
2: Peanut butter sandwich. Enchilada, I was going to say, yeah. That has everything to do with peanuts. So I bad metaphor. But there you go.
1: The whole payday candy bar.
2: The whole payday candy. See, there you, for Anil, it all comes back to chocolate. So there you go.
0: One way or another.
2: One way or another. That's right. Well, thank you so much, Rick. And we really hope that people enjoy listening to this and finding out about this. And we at the Nation's Blind Podcast, I mean, please participate in social media and let Rick's company and the studios and everybody else know that you're watching. But also, you know, we at the Nation's Blind Podcast would love to know that you watched this event and your thoughts on it. So you can definitely reach out to us. You can call us at 410-659-9314, extension 2444, and leave us a voicemail regarding your thoughts about the description.
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2: OscarsAD.
0: OscarsAD.
2: Okay, yeah. Great.
1: Well, Rick, thanks for joining us. We really appreciate it. And you're actually demonstrating to all of our listeners that as a blind person, you can live the life you want.
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4: The Ties That Bind by Kevin Worley. Kevin Worley lives in Aurora, Colorado. He is president of the National Association of Blind Merchants. In his story, The Ties That Bind, Kevin shares with us a vivid picture of the loving family environment in which he grew up. We come to see, however, that something more than the richness of his family's love was needed. He found that something in the National Federation of the Blind. Here is Kevin's story. It's the funny things you remember from your childhood. Sitting in my office comparing long-distance rates, I found myself daydreaming about a family trip we took when I was 5 or 6. We were always on some sort of adventure, vacation, outing, or transfer. My father, Sergeant Jim Worley, was transferred every year or two, and no matter where we were, he made sure we saw the sights. Arizona to France, Kansas to Germany. This particular trip was to South Bend, Indiana, to visit my father's parents, loving people who adopted him from an orphanage when he was 5. They were members of the same Protestant denomination as my mother's family, and both sets of parents raised their children with a strong sense of family and church. If there were relatives within 300 miles, there was no way we would miss seeing them. My mom and dad met at a church camp when they were in their late teens. They married not long after high school graduation. My dad then joined the army and was sent to Bad Kreuznach, Germany, where I was born in 1956. My mother endured 16 hours of labor in a hospital far from any family except her husband. When I finally entered the world after a difficult delivery, I was totally blind. But that is the start of another, longer story. This story is about a daydream and how memories have a way of tying your life together and making you whole. We were traveling from Fort Huachuca, Arizona to Fort Sheridan, Illinois, when Dad decided to detour to South Bend to see his parents. The detour itself meant little to me. What was important were the new suits my brother and I were wearing and the chance for others to see us in them. My parents had bought them for us to wear to church, but these were no ordinary church suits. These were Western outfits, complete with bolo ties. The bolo string ties were the neatest things my little hands had ever seen. I was fascinated by the metal feeling tips and the way the round turquoise bolo moved up and down like a pulley. Better yet was the way my relatives would ooh and ah over my appearance. I was stylin'. But perhaps the coolest part of all was that I could put the tie on myself. The knots on my father's ties remained a mystery to me, despite my best efforts. But the bolo tie was mine to put on or remove as I wished. It's funny the things you remember. The way memories seem tied to one another, connecting people and events in ways you never quite expect. Years after I had outgrown the Western suit, while attending fourth grade at the Residential Illinois School for the Blind, my grandfather on my mother's side passed away. He was a wonderful man, and I was very sad. The social worker called me to his office to give me the news. He kindly explained that Mrs. Bishop, my favorite house mother, had packed my suit and would take me to the bus station. I would catch a bus to Lincoln, where my relatives would meet me and take me to the funeral the next day. My ears perked a little at the mention of my relatives, as I knew I would get to stay at my Aunt Betty's house. I was very sad, but fourth graders have their priorities, and my Aunt Betty made the best French toast of anyone in the world. The next morning, after 10 slices of French toast, I had to put on my suit and prepare for the funeral. Well, somehow Mrs. Bishop had found and packed a regular long men's tie, not a clip-on tie. I was confused. I wanted to look nice for the funeral to make my mom and grandma proud of me, but I didn't know how to tie a tie. I was all mixed up and embarrassed, fumbling with this long tie and thinking of my grandpa and how I would miss him. When I was 4, he and my grandma drove me from their home in Ottawa, Illinois, to the Mayo Clinic in Minnesota. They were hoping the great doctors at that world-famous clinic could restore my sight. I don't think I cared very much about being able to see. What I remember is the trip in my grandpa's Nash, wrestling with him at the motel every night before bedtime, and his buying me a cup of coffee. My grandma said, "Don't you give my Kevvy Dale coffee. It will stunt his growth." My grandpa was a union man, a shop steward at Libby Owens Ford. He got up very early to go to work at the factory. When I was visiting them, he would leave me something to find in his lunch pail when he came home from work. Then we would watch Highway Patrol or Wagon Train together. When I was very little, about 3, he took me by the hand to run around the backyard. While we were running, I stepped on a bee. I've heard family stories that he felt terrible about it. I always figured it was all right to feel a little bad about your grandson stepping on a bee. After all, it was a painful experience. But I learned that he was upset because I was a little blind boy, and he thought he should have been more cautious with me. It hurt knowing that, because I wouldn't have wanted him to be any more cautious. Roughhousing with Grandpa was when I forgot about caution and lost myself in the fun of being alive. Those were the times I was free to be fearless and unrestrained and full of laughter. Caution was something I experienced from most of the adults in my life. But with Grandpa, I could just be a playful little boy. My Aunt Betty eventually found me a clip-on tie. After she handed it to me, she mumbled, "That's school. Why would they send a blind kid home with a regular tie?" I remember thinking that a clip-on tie was good enough for a 9-year-old, and I wanted to mumble back, "Why don't you let me cut my own French toast? They do at school." It's funny how one recollection leads to another as I sit here daydreaming. In high school, I once got my father to show me how to tie a tie. Now, my dad, the gung-ho first sergeant that he was, truly believed that I should be able to do anything and that blindness should not stop me. This time, however, his impatience or mine kept the lesson from going very far. I took the tie he tied, pulled the knot down, and kept it tied all the time. Eventually, the knot was grungy-looking and crooked, but it served my purpose. Teenage sons and their fathers have peculiar relationships, so I never asked him to show me again. I realize now he would gladly have taken the time. I guess I always thought there was a huge gulf between my dad and me, the two-tour Vietnam soldier and his war moratorium son. It's a funny thing, though. Dad flew out to see me wrestle many times. Once during my freshman year of high school, he was in transit to a new duty station and popped in to visit me at the school for the blind. We went to see Alice's Restaurant, the Arlo Guthrie anti-draft film. He said he liked it and even laughed in a couple places, but I doubt he really liked it very much. In fact, I'm not sure that I would think much of it now, 30 years later. Maybe I should have spent that time with him learning to tie a tie. No, that would not have been cool. As a young man, I sometimes found myself all tied up inside, masking my deficiencies by acting cool. I had difficulty untangling my high expectations from the lower ones set by my family, friends, and teachers. I don't know how much of that confusion was part of growing up blind, and how much was normal teenage angst. Many years later, after I found the National Federation of the Blind and attended one of our great training centers to untangle those insecurities, I had a conversation with Dr. Mark Maurer in his office at the National Center for the Blind in Baltimore. He mentioned that he wore a necktie to school every day when he attended Notre Dame University. By the time of this conversation, I had found some success as a businessman and community activist. But even so, I remember thinking, you wore a tie in the early 70s every day at college? What a nerd. But then I caught myself and thought, no, what strength of character? What sense of self not to be distracted by a false need to impress, to cover up, to fit in? Maybe that's why Dr. Maurer is now the president of the largest, most dynamic organization of blind people in the world. Perhaps that is why he became a successful lawyer and why he is well known as a teacher, advocate, and role model. While some of that strength of character must have come from inside himself and from his family, I suspect he would give much of the credit to Dr. Kenneth Jernigan, his mentor and teacher. I imagine Dr. Jernigan helped Mark Maurer untangle his doubts about what a blind man could become with brains, drive, pride, and humility. Maybe Dr. Jernigan taught a young Mark Maurer how to tie a tie. I don't know. I've never asked. I know who finally taught me, Ray McGeorge, a founding member of the National Federation of the Blind of Colorado. I met him at the Colorado Center for the Blind, an adjustment to blindness training center for adults founded on Federation philosophy. It was blind people training blind people, the kind of role modeling that has made our NFB training centers so successful at changing lives. Ray's wife, Diane, founder of the Colorado Center, reached out and persuaded me to give the center a try. Up until that point, I'd bounced around quite a bit, from radio job to rock and roll band, from short attempts at college to long stretches of unemployment and occasional part-time telemarketing. It wasn't until I was 32 years old that the NFB's Colorado Center gave me the opportunity to confront my failures, my self-doubt, and my lack of understanding about myself as a person who happened to be blind. At the center, I learned alternative techniques of living as a blind person. But even more than that, I was made whole by those who, through their example, showed me it was respectable to be blind. They taught me I could have a full, competitive, and happy life if I chose to go after it. Whether I was rock climbing or making a quiche, job shadowing or teaching blind high school students to light a campfire, even cooking a turkey dinner for 30 all by myself, they were there to support me. They built me up when I doubted my ability and got me going again when I faltered. And Ray McGeorge made me tie a tie. A group of students and I were heading out to the bus stop, talking about the things we wished we had learned as blind children. I casually mentioned wishing I had learned to tie a tie. Ray McGeorge overheard and said, "I can teach you to do that right now." As I hurried away from the center, I told him I would appreciate the lesson. Perhaps we could get together sometime before I graduated. Ray replied slowly, drawing out his words as he always does, "I don't see why we can't get started right now." It was past 4:30 in the afternoon, and I was ready to get back to the apartments. Ray was saying, "I'll see if we can't find a tie around here, and we'll just fix you right up." He's retired now, but then he had been a machinist for about 35 years. I was sure he must be tired from a hard day at work, and certainly he would not be able to find a tie. But as I stepped up to the bus stop on Broadway, I heard Ray's distinct low voice behind me, "Come on, Kevin, this shouldn't take long. Let's get to it." With buses going by every 10 minutes, Ray stood behind me, patiently showing me how to make the knot. He had me do it until I not only got it right, but could do it again and again. "We need to do it so you will never forget this time," he said. And then he added, "Maybe someday you will show some other young man how to tie a tie." It's funny how the people, events, and lessons of a life come together to create the person you become. I am now the project manager for M&K Food Service in Aurora, Colorado. I wear a tie every day. In fact, over the past 6 or 7 years in the food business, I have collected over 100 food-related ties. I enjoy collecting them, tying them so the knot is just right. It's a matter of pride and self-respect in a simple, very basic way. It's good to look back and discover that the bonds you've made with others are what tie your life together. Bonds like those with my parents and grandparents, and the teachers and house parents at the School for the Blind, who did have love and expectations. And I'll never forget Dr. Kenneth Jernigan and Dr. Mark Maurer, who each took a personal interest in me, counseling me and helping me set standards. Of course, there's Diane McGeorge, the dynamic blind lady of my parents' generation, who set out to teach us to know and accept ourselves. And then there's Ray McGeorge, who said, We are going to teach you to tie this tie no matter how long it takes, and even if you would rather get on the bus. I find myself thinking of Ray almost every morning as I tie my tie and head out the door for work. Ray reminds me of my grandpa, a man of quiet strength, wit, and patience. Ray was a factory man, too. Not long ago, I taught two young boys how to tie a tie before their first job interviews, sharing some of Ray's knowledge and confidence, passing along to others a little of the love, self-esteem, and zest for life the Federation has so generously given to me. The NFB, through all of its people, teaches lessons big and small about what blindness is, what it is not, and what it can be. Whether changing society's misconceptions or inspiring a young man through the act of teaching him to tie a tie on a street corner as the next bus rolls by, that's how a family of blind and sighted people work together to share the ties that bind. Postscript. At the 1999 NFB National Convention in Atlanta, there was a fundraising auction. At that auction, I had the good fortune to be high bidder on the bow tie Dr. Maurer Ward of the convention banquet in 1986, the year he was elected president. I was proud to purchase this memento, not only making a contribution to our national organization, but claiming a symbol of my own coming of age. The trouble is, I never learned to tie a bow tie. Ray!
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1: Hello, everyone. This is David Dino Taris, and I'm here with my friend and colleague,
2: Anil Lewis.
1: And
2: we're just two blind dads.
1: Just two blind dads sharing advice and trying to help other people. This is the Blind Parents Connection, and this is brought to you by the National Federation of the Blind with support from the Gibney Foundation.
2: Thank you, Gibney Foundation.
1: We're very grateful. Today, we're going to be talking about a really important topic, and Anil, things that...
2: They're all important.
1: Well, they are important, but this is really important.
2: Okay.
1: And something that people are always worrying about, and sometimes they're asking about, and sometimes they don't ask about, and which I think is even more dangerous, is how do blind parents watch their kids outside?
2: Ooh, I can see that. How do blind parents watch? Yeah, I can see how people are really afraid of blind parents watching their kids. And that's really kind of foundational as to some of the discrimination that we face. A lot of people superimpose that sight is essential for us to be good parents, especially in an outside environment. I can understand why people would think that. But we're going to dispel a lot of the misconceptions and answer a lot of the questions as to how blind parents can do that safely and successfully.
1: Keeping track of your children outside, it's something that I know a lot of blind parents want to know, some expecting parents want to know, and even some professionals are out there who, you know, are wondering that question. So we've got some great ideas and some strategies, and we're excited to bring them to you.
2: Let's start with the fact that people need to understand that some of the stuff we're going to share here is not just specific to blind parents, and I think that's going to be helpful for people to understand that the tools and strategies we use are probably tools and strategies that every parent would want to use. But let's start with that first problem that every parent has when you're talking about letting your child go out into the world, sometimes alone, that fear or that worry about, you know, the unexpected or unanticipated. And I think Lakeisha starts us off by talking about that in a way that gets everybody to understand it.
3: Playing outside was something that I was worried about because being a mom, I never had to take a kid outside to play. And so it was I got a lot of advice from veteran moms and dads to help me and my boyfriend figure out how to safely have our son play, because we want him to go outside and play. We just want him to be safe while doing it. And so far it's been really good. We all had to get used to the backpack leash, including my son. It was something different, but it's working out great, and he loves outside. He never wants to go inside, so I guess we're doing a good job with that.
2: Again, that's one of those things that I think every parent is concerned about, that worry about your kids outside and making sure that they're going to be safe, because the world outside is much more unpredictable than inside your home.
1: It's real easy or easier to, you know, stay home with your kids. But certainly it's a big world out there, and we need to help them to be comfortable and to be outside and to learn and to grow and to get along with other people. Mm-hmm. And, you know, Lakeisha talked about, you know, being nervous.
2: Yeah.
1: And you know, Anil, like my dad would say, it's okay to get butterflies in your stomach. You've just got to talk yourself into allowing them to fly into formation.
2: Well, there you go. I guess that's a new version on herding the cats. I've never seen butterflies fly in formation, but there you go. We can't, you know, really just ignore the fact that, you know, concerns that people have around blind people being parents, especially in an outside environment, are legitimate in those instances where individuals don't really have the skills, you know, to parent non-visually. And I think the statement from Louise really puts things in perspective with respect to the value of sight in parenting and some alternatives you can use when sight is not really your best option.
1: It's a great point. Let's give that a listen.
3: At the beginning of my parenting, I had a little more vision than I have now. And I tried to use that remaining vision to watch this little girl. And I pretty soon found that that wasn't quite cutting it. She was getting faster, and I just had to look at what tools would there be available to me to be able to monitor her better. And I saw that other parents had bells on their children's on their shoes.
4: Yep.
3: And so I experimented with a few ways to put them on. I used zip ties. I used pacifier clips and bell bracelets and things like that. I tried some different ways. And I used all of them at different times. And as I did that, I found that the non-visual techniques were really working out for me. Even though I had that bit of remaining vision, it was a turning point for me in learning to be a better parent. And I found I was able to keep track of her much better as she got faster.
1: Anil, I love the term that Louise used, and it was a turning point.
2: Mm-hmm.
1: And we've all had turning points. I know as an individual growing up with retinitis pigmentosa and wanting to, you know, hang on and utilize as much vision as I could, and that's fine. But then you get to a point where you say, this isn't the most efficient way for me to successfully manage or handle this task or responsibility. And so we all have these turning points. How are we gonna successfully handle this?
2: Yeah, I think her statement is very powerful, simply because, you know, society wants to make us think that sight is necessary and essential. And if she would have just, you know, acquiesced and continued to try to use sight to be a good parent, she never would have learned those non-visual skills to be a good parent. And the extension of that is, once you acquire those non-visual skills, then you can parent like any other parent. I mean, we may be overemphasizing this, but it's really true. And I think this next clip from Micah demonstrates how, in context, it really is just that simple.
5: Generally, infants are pretty loud, right? Like they're just not quiet beings. And so that's helpful in and of itself. And a lot of times infants, especially if they're your own, this may be a little different for babysitters, but if they're your own infants, they like you still and they want to be around you. So they're not usually too far away. So those two things are helpful.
2: Yeah. And that only works, of course, if your kids like you. So hopefully one of the keys that you want to do as a parent, blind or otherwise, is that you want your kids to like you. Again, we don't want to oversimplify this as though blindness is inconsequential. There are some alternative skills that are necessary and beneficial for blind parents to learn in order to successfully be good blind parents. And one of the things that we saw in a lot of the interviews that you conducted, David, were the use of bells.
1: I know we used bells with all three of our kids. And, I remember when my son was around two, he started figuring out ways to try to get those bells off his shoes. The bells helped everyone, Anil. We lived in a three-level house. There was a little basement that was the playroom, and then the first floor and the bedrooms were upstairs. And even when I wasn't home, my wife would still have the shoes on our kids, and she would know where they are, and she would always know what they were doing, and always know. So bells would just help sighted and blind alike. So it's just I love the thought, access equals success. It helps everyone access information where our kids are. Melissa Riccobono, she and her husband Mark are great fans of bells, and how she shares how they've used those to help keep track of their kids in all different settings.
6: When they were little, we were huge fans of bells on their shoes. And we went to playgrounds and things, and we had parents and grandparents saying, oh my gosh, what a great idea that is. You don't have to be line of sight, but you can still tell where your child is. Maybe
4: exactly.
6: I need to get bells for my child.
4: Yep.
2: Yep, as she stated, she highlights how it's not just the tool that blind guys use to be good parents. Let's hear what Stacy says about bells.
7: So when our children are too young to respond reliably, we do put bells on their shoes. We have found that the best way to secure them is to buy little bells from a craft store, and then we secure them to their shoes or the belt loops in their pants with what are called snap swivels from a fishing bait and tackle shop. My husband loves to fish, and if you go to just a bait and tackle shop, it's really inexpensive and really easy to buy snap swivels, and you can just attach them to the bells. And the great thing about this is you can easily attach and detach the bells whenever you want, but your child won't have the fine motor skills to do it. So your child can't take off the bells accidentally, but you can anytime you need to.
2: good information as well. And we have another example of how bells were used from Patty.
4: Well, I think one of the biggest ones is keeping track of your children before they're old enough to answer, because you want to know where they are. So we used fishing line and bells, like a little, almost like a jingle bell you'd use maybe on a Christmas tree. We bought a bunch of them. And we sewed them to their shoes, and they were taught to leave their shoes on if they were, you know, around Mom in particular, and mostly around Dad. But he's a little bit less strict about it than I was. And that let me know where they were, and it also let me know when they were in trouble, because if they were in trouble, they would go hide and not make any noise, or they'd take their shoes off, just like any other kid. You know, you don't see them for a while. You might want to go check on them.
1: And Neil, isn't it really interesting? There's high tech and there's low tech, and there's different ways to attach bells to shoes with snap swivels or fishing line. But at the end of the day, they both talk about the importance of when their child's able to communicate. And that's really, you know, something that I always, you know, stressed with my kids. And when I called their name, I never wanted a what. I always wanted a yes, Dad. I always wanted a yes, Dad, so I knew that they were engaged.
2: Yeah, I think that the key part of what Patty's talking about here is she keeps things in perspective. You know, we're not advocating that bells be used until these young people become young adults, but it's an age appropriate. And I think that when she says when they're young enough, you know, so they're unable to answer, it really is a nice tool, you know, until you can get them to recognize that they have a responsibility to be responsive when you call. So I love the way she put that in perspective here. And again, just like many of the examples that we're sharing, it's all about the evolution of that relationship between you and your child, where you learn more about them and they learn more about you and learn the expectations and meet those expectations. And I think the next clip from Lisa Maria shows yet another way that bells are being used.
8: I've used bells with my kids, these really cool, well, I like them. They're the strap of bells that can go on an ankle or a wrist, and I purchased them through Lakeshore and in the music section.

0: to try and keep track of them.
1: I hope they make nice music together when they're playing, Anil.
2: Yeah, that would be cute. I guess you can tell the mood then based on what the music sounds like when your kids are playing. Really interesting. I never thought about that, but of course, I've only had the one son. Maybe I should have put bells, different tone bells on each foot. Then I would have been able to tell whether it was right foot or left foot. Anyway, that was really cute. Briley, of course, you know, it's kind of a mainstay of information from the podcast. And she, again, in her usual way, puts bells in a different perspective.
3: So when they're younger, especially before they're verbal, there's a couple of methods. One is to have the child wear something that can make noise. So, like, we have a set of Velcro bells that you can Velcro around their shoe or their ankle or around the belt buckle, a belt loop in the back of their pants, so they are less inclined to pull it off. So that is an effective way, especially in very noisy areas. Also, when they're really little, you just end up staying closer to them. So you play on the monkey bars with them. You climb in the climbing structure with them, which is a great way to bond with them anyway. It also has the advantage of you learning, okay, are they going to be the type of child that is a runner? Or what kinds of things do they enjoy doing? What are their patterns of behavior? Which, when they're your own child, you're going to know that.
2: See, there, I love the way she lays out that, you know, bells are really good, especially for pre-verbal. But then it's up to the parent to start developing that relationship with their child by playing with them, actively engaging with them, and getting to know what type of child their child is. And then employing those strategies that are going to allow you to make sure that they're safe in those outdoor environments. So that's really good kind of spectrum around getting used to and comfortable with interacting with your child outdoors.
1: Anil, and I just continued it to hear the message being reinforced that trust and freedom and communication are just so important. And Briley continues, as you know, her kids get older, you know, the ability to give them just a little more autonomy. It's really interesting. She's a really amazing mom. Let's give that piece a listen.
3: If, you know, I'm sitting on a bench, because now that he's older, I do try to give him a little bit more of autonomy in those places. And what kids really want is independence. And so I've found that he realizes that, okay, mommy's trusting me to do this. So he doesn't really push that much. I recognize that some kids will and other kids won't, and so everyone's going to have different challenges. But for us, that has worked really well because he enjoys that. He enjoys being able to make his own friends and try new things. And he knows that if he pushes it too much, that freedom will be taken from him. So that has worked well for us.
2: Again, another example of just pure parenting. You're setting a structure for your child to operate within, and just being children, they're always going to push their boundaries. You want them to hopefully do that so that you can learn, you know, so they can learn from you as they grow up what's right, what's wrong. And so setting those particular boundaries are important.
1: Anil, it's communication, right? Communication, coordination, collaboration, those C's. And our next clip is Hilda Nino Hernandez. And she is she's from Texas, and she talks just a lot about the importance of, you know, how she communicates with her daughter inside and outside.
4: We have a very big backyard. It's not that big, but to us it's huge. We have a trampoline, and Haley loves to go outside, but we're always communicating. I guess that's something we like to do. It's always, what are you doing? That's, I guess, one of the first things she learned how to say, because I'm always asking her, Haley, what are you doing? We like going to playgrounds around town. There is one close by that is enclosed and has many sensory activities. So that's what we enjoy doing.
2: I agree. Communication is important. And in doing that as a skill to keep track of your kids, you're actually helping their communication skill set. So another peripheral benefit to being a blind parent. So all of you out there, sighted parents out there, take note of all these tools and strategies you're using to be good parents, and you can become better parents too. I also noticed that in your interview clips that there was another strategy that was used outside of bells that a lot of the blind parents kind of talked about.
1: Absolutely, Anil. And it's not something that was around when I had little tiny kids, but the theme of backpack leashes kept coming up. And it's just a good way for parents to

0: a fun way for parents to keep track of kids. And, you know, kids love backpacks too. So let's give that a listen.
1: Austin was a very curious kid. He was the kid that ran a lot and, you know, those types of things. So we actually used a child leash for him. It was a monkey backpack, and
2: right.
1: The tail of the monkey was
2: the
1: leash.
2: Was the leash.
1: He loved it. He would, you know, it was his ooh-ah-ah. I think we had another name for it at some point. I don't remember what it was now. But, you know, he it was fine. That was just how, and we put it on him, started putting it on him when he was crawling. Not a lot, but just so he kind of got that feeling of, okay, yep. This sometimes is going to be on my back, and mom or dad's going to be following behind me. But it was great because it gave him a little bit more freedom to run ahead, but yet he was safe.
3: So, and again, you know, we have to be very careful not to get our listeners to think that all of these tools are necessary and essential. These are just different tools and strategies that parents can choose to use or not to use in order to make sure that they can be responsible parents to their children.
4: We've tried the backpack with a leash, and that sort of works for my kids and me, not in every situation. And, you know, as they get older, it does get easier. And right now, you know, our oldest doesn't wear them. He's almost eight, and so, you know, he's really yep. good at making sure he, and right now our 4-year-old is kind of transitioning out of the belt mm-hmm. himself. Yeah. Yeah.
0: So Anil, like you were saying, some people like to use bells and some people like to use leashes. And Dr. Eddie Bell, he really shares what I believe is probably the oldest strategy for staying connected with your children.
5: We didn't do one of those kid leashes so much, but what we did do, and I think is an important thing to do, is you teach children from very, very young to you know, mind their parents and, you know, to hold your hand. My youngest daughter is now 15 years old, and wherever we're walking, she always insists on holding my hand. And it's not because she's guiding me or protecting me, but from the time she could walk, we've held her hand when we're walking out in public, and so it's so ingrained in her that she doesn't like to walk anywhere with us if she's not holding on to one of our hands. It's just, you know, so when they were little at the park or at the beach or anywhere else, it was hold my hand. And they came to understand if you don't hold my hand, then I'm going to pick you up or we're not going to go because I'm not going to let you run around in a parking lot or somewhere where you can get hurt. So you're going to hold my hand. And
3: yep, I agree with you. One of the oldest techniques and probably still one of the most loving techniques of making sure your child doesn't, you know, run around, as Eddie says.
0: And then, Anil, we move to Patty Chang, and she talks about using bells and then the importance of just communicating with your kids as they get older.
6: They didn't get the bells off until they consistently answered me if I was calling for them. And they had a spear of how far they could go, which I think is probably smaller than most people use. I probably let them go every 30 or 40 feet, you know, far enough so you could hear them.
2: Right.
6: But not far enough so that you'd lose track of where your kid was.
3: And my strategy as a parent was fairly similar. My son Amari knew not to go beyond line of sight, meaning not my sight, but if he couldn't see me, he knew he was not in the place that he was supposed to be.
0: Uh-huh.
3: And, you know, growing up, I taught him that when I called his name, it wasn't just a matter of just answering it. He had to come to where I am, you know. So I remember one day we were out at a park with a friend of mine. She's sighted, and her daughter, Anita, also sighted. And the kids went off playing somewhere, and Amari, following the rules that were set for him, you know, when we realized that they'd been gone for a while, I said, Amari. And he came to me, and Karen's looking around for her daughter, saying, I don't see Anita. I don't see her. Where is she? Anita. And she kept calling nothing. I said, Amari, do you know where Anita is? He said, yes. I said, well, you go get her. And he went and got her and brought her back. And she's like, well, why can't Anita do that? Well, it's all about the parenting. You know, we set those expectations for the kids. We show them the rules and the boundaries in which they're supposed to operate, and we hold them accountable to do so. So it was interesting that she thought that it had been beneficial if she was implementing the same strategies that I, as a blind parent, was using for my son.
0: Train them up, right?
3: Yeah, yeah.
0: And then Stacy Cervanka, she also reinforces the importance of communicating and having consequences if her kids don't.
4: Once your kid is, you know, maybe about the age of 3 or 4, depending on your child, Greg and I tend to have a more free-range style of parenting. And we have really ingrained in our kids that when we call their name, they need to answer. If we're at the park and I say, Leo, he knows he needs to answer. And sometimes he may not hear and I may need to call his name like 1 or 2 more times. But as long as when he hears his name, he answers, I know that he's fine. If he does not answer, then we're leaving the park because he's not being safe. And we can't stay at the park if he's not safe. So we kind of frame it at a very young age. We taught him that when we call you or when we tell you you need to come to us, you need to do that. And that was hard. That was a really hard thing to get him to do. It took time, but it was worth it.
3: Yeah, and that's important to understand parenting. It's not simple. It takes something that takes practice and consistency. But sometimes it can be fun. I'll always remember when Mark and Melissa Riccobono's daughter Ariana was younger, one of the little call and response they had for her to make sure she was okay with, they would just say, Ariana, and she'd just reply, I'm right here. So it was really cute to see that back and forth as she was growing older.
0: Coming up with little games or strategies just to make it fun, and it's not a disciplinary matter, or it's not a restriction. It's just a way that everyone knows where everyone is, and that's safe and fun. Mm-hmm. And in our next clip, Eddie Bell, you know, he talks just about the importance of just checking in. And this isn't a blindness technique. This is a technique that every parent and their child can use.
5: And I think as they got older and as we started going to the beach and stuff, one of the things my wife really taught them was check in. You know, if we're at a kid's birthday party and all the kids are running around and going up the jumpies and the slides and all that, you know, every 10 minutes or so, come and, you know, just let me know you're okay. Let me know you're not hurt. So, you know, if it's been 20 minutes and you haven't heard from your kid, then you better go looking for them and find out, make sure they're okay. So it was really cute because when they were little, you know, they understood that, and so they'd be running and jumping and playing around, and they would just come run over and like slap their hands on our thighs, like I'm here, and then they'd run off again, you know. But it was just that checking in with each other, kind of let them know they were there.
0: Anil, I remember one day we were at the pool, and my kids were, well, I don't know, 8, 6, and 4. And we were outside playing, and my wife, that was the deal. Just come in and check in with us every few minutes so we know where you are. And so David was 8 years old, and he didn't come around for 25 minutes or so. And I started getting a little nervous, and then finally he came over, and I said, David, I said, you know, you were supposed to come over a little sooner. He said, Dad, I was very busy playing. So playing is busy work. And
3: he growed up just like me.
0: Right?
3: That's your son being you, David.
0: Oh, goodness.
3: Very busy.
0: Very busy. Very
3: good,
0: busy.
3: Good, good, good. And, you know, so far we've talked about having environments where your kids are out there and you're out there with them. But one of the scariest things I remember is when I started letting my son go to play over his friend's house. Ooh. Without my supervision. So leaving that door and having that door closed is just an anxiety that I can still feel even reflecting on it now. And Micah shares a little bit of her story about her kids going to play over someone else's house.
2: Right now, he's at a point where he can go to his friends' houses in the neighborhood. He's got a couple of friends, and we know where their houses are. We've walked those routes. You know, I know exactly where they are. So he's got some freedom to go there. He can, you know, ride his bike and say, hey, Mom, I'm going to be here, and I know where he's going to be or where he better be, or, you know, or there will be some consequences. So that's where we're at with him.
0: Consequences, right, Anil?
3: Absolutely. Absolutely. I love what she says. He'd better be there.
0: He better be. Sometimes some of the parents really made me scared. Yes, I'll sit up straight, and you better be where you're supposed to be.
3: Yeah. Yeah. The extension of that, though, okay, it's one thing going over to a friend's house, and I remember that, and I would always have Amari to call once he got there to make sure he made it okay, and to call me when he was getting ready to leave and come back to monitor them. But once your children get to the age of driving, that's a whole different space.
0: Oh, it is. I remember telling my son that, you remember speed thrills and kills, right? And then Adele Moville He talks about, you know, when his son was just learning to drive and maybe wasn't being truthful with dad.
7: My kids really realized that sometimes they couldn't get away with a lot of things with me. For instance, our son was learning to drive, and that was a challenge in itself because he was 15, 16, and, you know, I thought, oh, that's a blessing that he can drive, because where we were, there was no transportation, no public transportation. Well, it was also, along with the blessing, it was also a challenge, because sometimes he would say, I need to go do something, and he'd end up going further than he was supposed to.
8: Mm-hmm.
7: One morning, I remember I was getting ready to go to school, and I told my younger son, I said, tell me how many miles the truck has on it, because my oldest son was going to stay home that day. I don't remember what was going on. So in the evening, we come back, and I checked the mileage on it. And I said, Adrian, where did you go today? Oh, nowhere. I said, well, how about did you move the truck? Well, he says, I did drive it around the tree a little bit, around the driveway here, practicing. And I said, 15 miles worth?
8: It's a lot of circles.
7: Yeah, a lot of circles. And he said, well, Dad, I really went. And he told me where he had been then.
0: Try to pull a fast one on your old dad.
3: It. You got
0: to
3: love it, though. You know, the kids are going to test the boundaries. You have to be a smart parent. You can't just be sitting there like a bump on a log. Those kids, man, I love it.
0: You know, but Delmo, he must have been a Ronald Reagan fan. He was a trust but verify.
3: There you go.
0: He trusted his son, but he verified.
3: Yeah, and I hope that the younger brother didn't get outed. I hope the older brother didn't find out that it was a co-conspirator.
0: Some retaliation.
3: Yeah, exactly.
0: Oh, bad scene.
3: But you know, that's you have to be a smart parent. Some parents strive for other solutions to keep up with their kids, whether they're reasonable or unreasonable, we'll let you decide. Here's Hilda talking about a suggestion that her husband was trying to put into place.
9: The key is the communication between the parent and the child. I guess the child needs to always get used to reporting to the parent where they're at. Obviously, we try to help ourselves by putting bills on the child. And my husband is very high-tech, so he's looking for a device that might have some GPS location on her, but I told him not to spend so much money on that right now because she's going to throw it somewhere. So I use more low-tech items like the bells or just communicating with her.
3: Yeah, and again, the key of that communication, and I think that getting the kids to understand why you're doing it is probably the most important strategy to use, because once they understand it, then it's not a matter of them being rebellious. They're doing it because they recognize that it's to their benefit and for their safety.
0: And Lisa Maria Martinez, I think, does a real good job of explaining that to us.
10: From day one, with all three of my children, whether they understand it or not, I always tell my kids that safety is important. With my oldest kid, he was an extremely articulate, bright child and understood quite a lot very young. And I started telling him, hey, Eric, you know, mommy puts these bells on your ankle so I can hear you when you're walking around. And from day one, whenever we go out and about, whether it's with mom who can't see or dad who can see or anybody else, if someone says, hey, Eric, where are you? He needs to respond. And that's the rule for all three of our children. And if they don't respond, the consequence is, for instance, if we're at the park, we go home. And for the most part, the kids understand how very important it is to let mom or any adult know that, you know, where they are. And for me, and my partner who can see, I didn't want the children to treat me differently or act differently with mom because she's blind. So it's the rule with any adult, you know, you tell you say, here I am, whenever someone calls your name. And even our baby girl, who's two, is getting pretty good at you know, making a noise when you call out her name. So we just really stress communication and consequences, and we just stress the safety of it with our kids.
3: There you go. Communication, consequences, and safety. Three important factors not related to blindness, and the skills that are used, the tools that are used to make this happen are not specifically non-visual. They're just really just core to being a parent.
0: Anil, and, you know, our kids are a little older than Lisa Maria's kids or Hilda's children, but communication, it really is the key. And my wife, who is just an amazing mom, she would say to this day to our son who is 20 and to our daughter who is 18 and to our other daughter who is 15, no matter where you are, no matter what the situation is, no matter what's going on, you could call me. You could call me and let me know what's going on. And Anil, I think Adelmo just does an amazing job of just sharing a key, you know, parent philosophy that I think you'll really enjoy.
7: I believe that communications, Dave, with your children is so important, and being open and being able to talk about situations. When a child does something wrong, you know, that you can explain to them why that behavior was inappropriate to the point where they can feel comfortable that they can come back to you if they do something wrong.
3: Very, very well said. I think that we as parents need to make sure that to the best of our ability, we create a relationship with our children that allow them to communicate with us, not only the good things and not only in those responsive times that we've discussed through this episode, but in those times when they have potentially done something wrong. If we don't create an environment where they're comfortable enough to reach out to us when they've done something wrong, we can't teach them how to do it right. I think this episode, more so than any of the others we've done so far, really speak to the core of what we say around being a blind parent. It's really primarily about being a parent. And all of the worries that we face and the tools we use to make sure that the kids are safe in whatever environment they're operating in, and that they grow up to be responsible adults, is really just core. Now, we do have some special ways that we may handle some different tasks, some different skills or tools that we use. But essentially, it still stems from that core desire, well, commitment of love to your kids, and that core desire to be the best parent that we can be.
0: Helping them recognize that they can come to us and to respond to us and to be respectful to us and other adults who call on them. So it's really, being a blind parent is just being a parent and learning the skills and strategies and techniques. And I think that our guest today just did a great job of reinforcing that blind parents can really be successful in tracking their sons and daughters everywhere they go.
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12: An exciting new product for the blind. A new company with very familiar people. Meet the BT Speak Pocket Computer from Blazy Technologies by David Goldfield. From the editor, I have lived through what I believe any fair-minded person would consider a special time.
13: For the first 15 years of my life, no one talked much about and certainly did not have a computer. Why a person would want one was a mystery. So those of us who used Braille wrote our draft school papers on a Perkins Brailler, read it to ourselves or a parent, realized it wasn't good enough, and wrote a second draft that we hoped would be the final product. Of course, it wasn't the final product, for those of us in public school had to put it in print so our sighted teachers could read it. When we thought about all of the work that went into those papers, we would take some time out to daydream. What if my teacher could read my latest Braille copy? What if I didn't have to type it over again, this time on a machine whose output I could not see, but would be graded on? Some 10 years after I was out of college, I went to the convention of the National Federation of the Blind, and there was this fellow selling a device that weighed about 2 pounds that he said would let me type in grade 2 Braille, listen to what I had typed, modify it to make it better, and then send it to a printer where it would be translated from grade 2 Braille into print. It turns out that the man who brought that device had no real money of his own, had maxed out his credit cards, and had brought 10 machines, which he demonstrated and promptly sold. He knew he was onto something when he left with enough orders to keep him busy for months, and with every happy customer came several more orders. For a time, it seemed that blind people had more power on our laps than sighted folks had with their bulky computers, and all of a sudden a document was no longer Braille or print. It was either or both. David Goldfield has been working in the assistive technology industry for over 30 years. His career began at Blazy Engineering, where he had several key responsibilities. He provided customer support, ensured product quality assurance, and wrote and proofread product documentation. He has also worked for 2 nonprofit organizations for the blind, where he provided computer training to blind children and adults. He worked at Comcast for over 7 years, providing accessibility testing for the company's apps and services. He is currently the marketing manager for Blazy Technologies, and this is what he has to say. Back in 1987, Dean Blazy invented an exciting and revolutionary product called the BrailleNSpeak. It was a small, compact, and user-friendly computer with a Braille keyboard providing speech output. With that product, he created Blazy Engineering, a company many of us still fondly remember. People still miss the BrailleNSpeak and wish that we had something similar today. Dean Blazy felt the same way, and that wish has now come true. He has invented a new product, a new company, but with many familiar names, from the days of Blazy Engineering, who remembered the days when Dean and his staff provided personalized support to its customers by phone as well as by email. The company's staff includes some familiar names, including Brian Blazy as CEO, and Dean Blazy, who is the company's chief technology officer. Dean's other sons, Chris and Steven, are some of the people providing software development. The new product is called the BT Speak and is available to order from Blazy Technologies. The BT Speak will be familiar to those who remember the BrailleNSpeak, but it will be user-friendly for those who don't. It uses an 8-dot Braille keyboard along with speech output. You can create and edit documents and can even write using UEB or the older EBAE Grade 2 Braille code. Using familiar corded commands, you'll be able to insert, delete, as well as cut and paste text. The BT Speak also comes with other applications, including a dictionary, a scientific calculator, and calendar appointment features. In addition, it also contains a desktop mode where you can access powerful PC-style applications, including LibreOffice Writer, a powerful word processor supporting a variety of file formats, including Microsoft Word documents, Mozilla Thunderbird for sending and receiving email, 2 mainstream web browsers, Mozilla Firefox and Chromium. The BT Speak also provides an HDMI port, and you can add storage thanks to its USB-C port along with a micro SD card slot. It includes Wi-Fi and Bluetooth. Updates are sent out via Wi-Fi. Gone are the days of waiting for a floppy disk to arrive in the mail. The BT Speak is even smaller than the BrailleNSpeak, measuring just 6.1 by 2.9 by 0.8 inches, similar to an iPhone 14 or 15 Pro. Blazy Technologies isn't just here to sell the product. As we wrote earlier, they've hired people who worked for Blazy Engineering and who are available to provide the same level of personalized support that you came to expect from Dean's former company. The BT Speak is available now, and you can see it for yourself at this year's NFB National Convention. The device costs $1,195. For more information, you can contact Blazy Technologies by calling 772-214-1616. You may also email info@blazie.net, and the website is www.blazytech.com. 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
15: Our social committee for staff is still hard at work by the social committee. From the editor, the staff at the National Federation of the Blind Jernigan Institute is a positive, hardworking group. Part of staying positive is to make an intentional effort to bolster staff morale. This is the reason we have a social committee, and when the first Thursday came around and all of us found ourselves working from home, the social committee still found a way to reach out and encourage. Here is what they sent to the staff on March 26. Good afternoon, cooped up colleagues. This is a community service message from your social committee. Things you should not be doing during the coronavirus pandemic. Do not decide to feng shui your living room. You could pull your back out. Do not kiss your Peapod driver because he found you some toilet paper. Do not take up cooking now. Your family will thank you later. Do not cut your own hair. Do not chase your cat because you want cuddle time. You will really regret it. Do not tell your almost 80-year-old mother that you are going to start getting her groceries. She looks confused, shocked, and then mad, all in a span of 5 seconds. Then she says, "Girl, have you completely lost your mind? You most certainly will not be doing that." True story. We hope that you have enjoyed this dose of levity and information courtesy of the social committee. We want you all to know that we are here for you if you need us. Just reach out.
14: Proudly raising expectations. Because low expectations create obstacles between blind people and our dreams. NFBRN, the National Federation of the Blind Radio Network.
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1: Hello, and welcome to the Nation's Blind Podcast. I'm Melissa Riccobono, and I have two lovely co-hosts here
17: lucky
1: with
17: you.
1: Me today.
17: Lucky you.
1: I am
17: you.
1: Very lucky. And my first co-host is the one that's talking. And who are you, sir?
17: This is Anil Lewis. Welcome to the Nation's Blind Podcast.
1: Yeah, absolutely. And who else do we have here, Anil? Or maybe he can just say his name.
17: My buddy, Christopher the Danielson. Welcome, Chris Danielson.
18: Yes. Chris Danielson, the usually silent partner in the podcast, the podcast producer, but sometime co-host and general cook and bottle washer and all that kind
17: chief
18: of stuff.
17: Chief cook and bottle washer, yes.
18: Oh,
17: yes.
18: You're very kind.
1: Chris keeps us on our toes. He's the one that's like in the background, you know, that you don't hear, but he goes into our ears and is like, okay, guys, it's time. It's time to wrap it up, which of course we need because Anil and I love to talk, you know.
17: Oh, absolutely.
1: So anyway.
17: What are we talking about today?
1: What are we talking about today? Well, first of all, how are you guys? Are you staying warm in this Arctic blast that is gripping the U.S., all of the U.S.?
17: I'm trying to.
18: I am doing my best. I have on my sweater that I bought in Ireland. This is the kind of sweater that Irish fishermen wear when they go out into the North Atlantic. And
17: oh, nice.
18: So I'm pretty warm today. I'm pretty pleased about that because it is very icy. Yeah.
17: You're much more adventurous than I. My solution is stay in the house and turn the thermostat up to 72 degrees. That's how I deal with it. Yeah.
1: All right. Well, enough about the weather. Why don't we talk about what we're going to talk about, which is the thing that is coming up, the big thing, the next big thing that is coming up for the National Federation of the Blind, and that is our Washington seminar.
17: Wow. Our March on Washington. Yeah.
1: March on Washington. January 29th is the great gathering in, and hopefully, we're hoping that a lot of you are going to be there in the Capitol Holiday Inn. 550 C Street Southwest, yeah. Whatever they're calling it now.
18: Yeah, they've added to the name now. I can't even remember what.
1: Oh, have they?
18: Yeah.
1: Oh,
18: yeah.
17: But it's still 550 C Street. That's always the same.
1: Thank goodness. But if you can't be with us in person, you are able to tune in on YouTube, I think on Zoom, the same way that you tune in for our presidential releases. So I am really glad about that because I do know that there are people that, for whatever reason, cannot come to Washington Seminar. But we're here to talk a little bit about Washington Seminar and to kind of let people who maybe have not been there before know what to expect, either if you're going this year or maybe
19: you'll get excited and you'll want to join us next year. So how about the two of you? What was your first Washington seminar like? Do you remember any issues that we were working on, or do you remember any special moments for the two of you?
17: Well, I like the way you framed it. It's the next big thing, because for me, the most pivotal events within the organization, definitely national convention, but Washington seminar is that next big thing. It's the one that really, the convention showed me the camaraderie and the family and the fellowship and the power, but the Washington seminar really showed that advocacy bent, our reputation and prowess in that space. It really confirmed it to me. And I really recognize also, let's see, my first one was probably back in 99. And I remember then we were working on the Social Security issue. We're still working on Social Security. But I only say that to say that, you know, that's the tenacity of the organization. And in many instances in legislation we worked on, you know, we may not necessarily get it passed straight away, but we continue to work on that. And in the interim, you know, we still make significant progress in the issue itself, even before the legislation is passed.
18: That is absolutely true. You know, that has been a perennial issue. My first Washington seminar was in 1992. And I remember it wasn't that year, but I definitely remember that I think in 1995, we were working on the Social Security issue. And there's a particular reason I remember it. And I want to talk about that. So for those who don't know, Washington Seminar is really our gathering where Federationists from across the country come to Washington and meet with their members of Congress. And, you know, we always try to meet with the members of Congress if we can, but sometimes they're busy or they have a vote or whatever. And sometimes you just wind up meeting with a staff member. And if you're relatively new to Washington Seminar, that can be a little disappointing if you don't get to actually meet your member of Congress. But a lot of times their staff members that work with them are the subject matter experts in a particular area. And I remember meeting with this one staff member for Congressman Bob Inglis of South Carolina on the Social Security issue. Well, we met with the congressman for a few minutes. And, you know, at that time, we were trying to do something similar to what we're trying to do now with the Blind Persons Return to Work Act. We were still trying to get rid of that earnings cliff. And the congressman kept saying to us, no, I don't think I can support that. It's a budget buster. The Social Security system is already strained. And if we were to not means test the assistance for people with disabilities, then we'd be doing a disservice to the rest of the country. And that's my answer. And I got to go to a vote. So bye. And he ran out the door and we kind of sat there with his staff member, and his staff member actually said to us, you know what? I actually think you're right about this, and I will talk to him about it. And I said, okay, you know, that's great. We appreciate that. You do what you can. Thanks for meeting with us, all this kind of stuff. And, you know, and we went on our way. And interestingly enough, though, 3 weeks later, we got a letter. Those of us who were in that particular group, in that particular delegation, got a letter from the congressman saying, after reviewing your position, I have decided to support removing the earnings limit. So there you go.
17: Nice. Very nice.
19: Yeah, that's a great story.
17: I think a lot of our members don't recognize the power and influence that we have just basically in those discussions, because we go into that room, you know, not being legislators, but we have a lived experience that, you know, speaks to an untapped expertise, right? Because if we were counting on them to really navigate through the policies that impact blind individuals, woe be to us, the resulting policies. So I think that it's important to recognize that when we're in those conversations, we're giving them information that they really need in order to make really informed decisions.
19: Yeah. And I mean, it helps them know that we're a population that especially because we are from their own state. I mean, that's the beauty of it. It's not just somebody from the NFB, mm-hmm. John Perret or Anil Lewis or anybody else coming into Washington, although they certainly do help. But it's members from as many affiliates as we can get. And often we get all the affiliates.
17: Yeah.
19: And, you know, to go and to talk to the people in the halls of power. And that was really, during my first Washington seminar, that was really the thing that stuck with me, that, oh my gosh, you hear about this in school, you hear that you can do this, and here I am, this college student from Wisconsin, I'm actually in DC, I'm actually in the place where the laws happen. And I'm actually talking to either staffers of or the actual Congress people themselves and telling them my story and putting a face to this and really advocating for something I feel is right and fair and could really make a difference in the world. And that is extremely powerful, even if the things that we try for don't get passed. And, you know, you're talking about Social Security. I love what we've done with that, because not only have we continued to put the law in for a number of years, we also took a break when that seemed like it was a necessary thing to do. Not that we didn't care about it, but it just wasn't a good political time to try to make changes. And then when we figured out that this was a good time again, we put it in, but we made it different. You know, we go with the times. It's not like some acts that I can think about that just keep putting in the same bill over and over and over, even though there have been people who have said many times, we don't like this bill, these are the problems with this bill. People just keep putting in the very same thing in. And some people will say, well, that's because they really believe in it and this and that. I get that. At the same time, I think you do also need to understand what negativity might actually be true.
17: Sure.
19: And how you can create a different bill or,
17: sure,
19: you know, a different spin on something. And I think we in the National Federation of the Blind do that really well.
17: But even more important, people should understand that the process is evolutionary. I mean, the whole climate doesn't stay static. I mean, we were working on, here again, the Social Security legislation, but what we needed Social Security to do, the type of reform we needed them to engage in, is different today. And we also have more data to support what we're trying to get done today. So although the fundamental purpose is to reform Social Security so that it really does become the work incentive program that it professes to be, you know, our tactics and the climate, all of that evolves. So then our language and our strategies also need to evolve.
18: Yeah, I mean, to that point about Social Security in particular, and not to just focus on that issue, because it is not our only issue this year. And I can remember, actually, I think the year I was talking about, which I think was 95, it was our only issue that year. It was very unusual because it was the only issue that we wanted to talk to members of Congress about. But at that time, we were saying, just remove the earnings limit. Don't have an earnings limit for blind people, just like you don't have an earnings limit for seniors. And that was a no-go. We tried it several times, and it was just a no-go. We made all kinds of arguments for it, but it just wasn't doable. And so because the data has changed, and because of that, what we're now asking for is, as you start to work, for every, I think the way we're doing it is, for every $2 you earn, your Social Security benefit is reduced by $1.
17: Yeah, it's definitely following the same model that the Social Security Supplemental Insurance follows, which is not as problematic as SSDI.
18: Right, right.
17: It's a proven way of processing that. So it's interesting that some of the stuff that's so common sense is so difficult to interact.
18: Right. So what we're saying now is, rather than eliminate the earnings limit, we talk about eliminate the earnings cliff. In other words, don't make it so that a blind person who has SSDI just drops off into space and suddenly has no support from SSDI. Instead, more like they're walking down a gradual slope until they don't need their benefits anymore. And that was an evolution that we made. And, you know, sometimes it takes longer than others. The Pedestrian Safety Enhancement Act took a long time, took us a good 8 years to get something that everybody was happy with. But then again, we were told at the beginning of that process that we would never get something like that passed. And this is the legislation that requires hybrid and electric vehicles to make a safe level of sound. So never say never is what we've learned in this organization. Patience and persistence really do pay off.
19: Absolutely. So I'd love to talk to the two of you about the issues briefly, the issues that we have this year, what people who are new to Washington Seminar should expect, and then anything else that we can think of to talk about. But I think we should take a little break and put in a word from our sponsor. 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
19: Okay, we're back. So we talked about the Social Security issue briefly. Let's move on. What other issues do we have this year that we're talking to our legislators about?
17: I'm definitely excited about the accessible medical equipment piece of legislation because it's not only legislation, it's also an initiative that, you know, we as an organization are addressing in several ways. So the legislation itself is seeking to mandate that medical equipment be non-visually accessible. I like the fact that we're focusing on the needs of blind individuals, but I also always like to focus on emphasizing that what we're asking for is not just going to allow blind individuals to take advantage of the new innovative medical equipment, you know, home dialysis, accessible insulin pumps that people are using now to manage their diabetes. So many of them, the strategies that we're promoting are going to help everyone. I keep on trying to emphasize that, yeah, now I, as a blind diabetic, if I got to the point where I needed to use an insulin pump, would be able to use it independently to make sure I maintain my health. But even sighted individuals who are using insulin pumps will find that the non-visual way of accessing this technology is like a multimodal way of making them more effective as well. And we do this in a way I think that's important when we talk about the efficacy of how it improves our quality of life. But I also think that we need to stress in more and more of our conversations that this is not just something that's going to help blind individuals. That helps us in several ways. One, in telling our stories, it becomes real to our legislators, but in making sure that they recognize that there's a positive externality, right? That it's going to impact not just blind individuals, which they always talk about being such a small population of their constituents, but they recognize that this has carryover, then that they're more likely to support it. And then the peripheral ways that we're supporting this too is we have our blind diabetics, our members that are actually having conversations with the developers and manufacturers of these technologies. So we have a very active engagement with different manufacturers of a variety of different insulin pumps. And in the same, we've done a lot around working with individuals who are developing COVID tests to make sure they're accessible. Again, it makes it possible for us to use it, but it also makes it easier for everyone to use.
18: And how annoying and ironic and really tragic is it, potentially tragic in individual cases that, I mean, diabetes is one of the leading causes of blindness and other disabilities. You know, it can cause other disabilities too. And it just makes me a little bit crazy to think that the means of controlling that and mitigating its effects are not accessible to so many people that are affected by it. So it really is a critical thing. And it really makes the point too that so many people who are not well informed when they talk about accessibility, oh, so you couldn't use a website when you wanted to or whatever, just go use a different website. No, accessibility is critical. Depending on the situation, it can be a life and death matter. You cannot expect any person with a disability and any blind person to control their health outcomes. And we always use the example of insulin pumps, but This is also about heart monitors. It's about CPAP machines. Mm-hmm. It's about home dialysis. Mm-hmm. All of these things. And we're going to make those easier for everybody to use. And it maintains people's independence. It will ultimately put less of a stress on the healthcare system in terms of having to provide home care for people. All of those things. I mean, it's just such an important piece of legislation.
19: Wow, you seem pretty passionate about that. You should probably go to Washington and advocate for that.
18: Maybe I should do that.
17: Great idea.
18: If only there were a way.
17: Well, me and a few hundred of my friends are going to be there the week of January 29th if you want to come join us.
19: Wow, maybe I will.
17: There you go.
19: We've talked about Social Security and we've talked about the medical devices. I think actually this next one sort of in some ways is kind of hand in hand with not exactly medical devices, but kind of what you were saying, Chris, regarding websites and you know, you can't just always go to a different website. But what's this next issue?
18: This is the Websites and Software Applications Accessibility Act, the WSAAA, as I like to call it.
17: Oh, my goodness. We got the GGI, where we're going to discuss the WSAAA in D.C.
19: At NFB.
18: Too many acronyms. Yeah. Too many acronyms. We really don't favor acronyms as an organization. We really do like to say National Federation of the Blind, for example. But the Websites and Software Applications Accessibility Act is exactly what it says. Now, to be clear, we have always said, and many, although not all courts, have agreed with us, that the Americans with Disabilities Act already covers websites and software applications. However, there are some people who don't agree, and there are some people who say, well, even so, we don't really know what accessibility means, and we don't know what the standards are, and we don't know what, you know, what it is we exactly need to do. So this is to fix all of that and finally put into a piece of legislation what the standard is for making sure that websites and software applications and mobile apps are actually accessible to and usable by blind people. And as Anil was saying earlier, you know, when we make things more accessible, they tend to become more usable for everybody. And it's going to help businesses, because we get asked all the time, you know, what are you doing to help businesses make their websites more accessible? And there are plenty of things we do through our Center for Excellence in Non-Visual Access, for example. But this is an actual way that businesses will have and government entities will have a piece of legislation that they can look to and say, okay, this is what we need to do. This is the standard that we need to meet in order to make sure that our website and software applications are accessible. And it's not just about convenience. You know, going back to healthcare, you know, there's so much telehealth now. And I speak from experience, telehealth stuff is wonderful when it works and when it's accessible. You know, just last week, I had a health issue that I was concerned about. I wasn't sure if I needed to go in and see my doctor or just needed some guidance. And I was able to send my doctor a message and say, what should I do about this? And he was able to just reply and give me some advice on how to proceed, because it was a situation where he did not feel that he needed a visit from me to correctly assess my symptoms and help me deal with it. But although I was using an accessible system, there are still systems that are not accessible.
17: Yeah, this is an extremely important issue, because even to the point where accessibility is important, it's even more important because the ways that we used to access this information and these services, you know, it's getting unavailable. Senator Casey, at one of the hearings, talked about it, this being the virtual front door. And it is to public services. You want to apply for Social Security, they're going to tell you to go to the web. You want to apply for unemployment benefits, they're going to tell you to go to the web. And if you ever even try to call a Social Security office, good luck. Pack a lunch. If you ever go to a Social Security office, good luck trying to get in there. All those ways that we were able to access the services, those physical doors are basically closed. And the virtual doors, if they're not accessible, it prohibits us from accessing the public services that we, and not just public services, the private services. And I'm loving the fact that so many more of the apps are becoming more accessible. I love that I can get a variety of different apps. I don't want to give any shout outs because then the relationships that we have with some of our partners somewhat may feel slighted.
18: Right.
17: But let's just say I can order groceries very easily on an app. I can schedule rides on an app. It's so many things. And the thing that really is so amazing is people think that this is such a difficult thing to do, but that's only because there are people that are thinking with I tell people the Smith Corona mindset in the world where we're using Microsoft Word, you know? So yeah, someone who's used to that pica loading the paper and making sure there's appropriate ribbon, with some white out. Yeah. They're going to be intimidated with creating an accessible web page. But now you almost have to go out of your way to create something inaccessible in Word because Microsoft has built in this accessibility. Same with Google. They built in accessibility, to Google right. Docs. It's almost like you have to say, I refuse to make this accessible. Yeah.
19: That's very true. But unfortunately, especially with apps, an app can be accessible one day and then they update it and it's inaccessible the next. And people can make an app from the ground up that is not accessible. There is a healthcare provider here in Baltimore and their whole thing is how they are for everybody and healthcare equity for everyone. And their app is the most inaccessible thing I think I've seen in years. I don't know why. I've talked to them about it. Anyway, that's a whole other story, but that's impactful for me. I can't go on and check on my children's appointments. I can't go on and message their doctors or ask them a question. And just like you said, Anil, I can call them, but gosh, almighty, being on hold with them is horrible. And then I can't even get right to the doctor. I have to speak to a receptionist who then leaves a message for the doctor. And the first thing the receptionist asks me is, have you left a message on the app? And I have to say no, because I can't use the app.
17: That's the example of that Smith Corona attitude. I mean, it's not like they can't. It's not like it's difficult.
19: It's not. The other thing is, even medically, this has not only just health care, but I have a CPAP. And the reason my CPAP is even somewhat accessible is because the app has been historically accessible. So I'm able to look at my stats for each night, how many hours I wore it, whether my mask was sealed correctly, how many apnea events I had each hour, all of those things. If they change that app and it becomes inaccessible, then my CPAP is inaccessible. So it sort of goes hand in hand. It kind of makes sense that we're kind of doing both of these issues at one time because they are different issues. And yet they do have a lot of things that work together with each other. So that's a really good issue.
18: I have a new air fryer. And if they make their app inaccessible, then I'm really going to be in trouble because there are no buttons on this thing at all. So it really is important. So those are our three big issues. Now, it is important for listeners to know, I think, that the Accessible Technology Affordability Act, we are still working on that. We are still working on some other priorities. And for the first time this year, we actually have a dedicated web page for other legislative concerns that we're still working on. And we're always working on things throughout the year. For example, one of the new reasons that the Websites and Software Applications Accessibility Act is needed is because the Department of Justice did such an abysmal job of coming up with ADA regulations about accessibility. And in the fall of last year, we had to have a word of prayer with them about the 7 new exceptions to the ADA that they were getting ready to introduce.
17: Yeah.
18: So
17: that was extremely frustrating. Talk about a Smith Corona attitude. All of the 7 exceptions that were placed in that whole litany were just things that were absent of knowledge of how easy it is to make things accessible. They were acting like we were still back in the time when we were converting from DOS to windows. It was just really interesting that you want to make exceptions for people to get away with doing something that is really just unnecessary today.
18: Well, unnecessary and like defeated the whole purpose. I mean, one of their exceptions was, okay, if it's password protected content for a particular education class, then it doesn't need to be accessible. And I'm like, oh, really? What if a blind person is in that class?
19: What if a blind person is teaching that staff?

0: earlier, but I have actually heard members of Congress say the reason that the National Federation of the Blind is so effective is because you, as blind people, your members show up and tell us about your lived experience and how these things are affecting you. We hear from paid lobbyists all the time. We don't hear enough from ordinary Americans who are telling us what their lives are like. And it makes a difference.
1: And I would also offer, it's very important, we're nonpartisan. Within the Federation, we have Dems, Republicans, Libertarians, whatever. I remember one of the greatest thrills I had, of course, is going to D.C. and actually meeting in person with Congressman John Lewis. And that turned into a really nice friendship that evolved. And my partner, my compadre, when I worked over in advocacy and policy, Jesse Hartle, he's a Republican, and he had an opportunity to work as an intern for Georgia Congressman Jack Kingston. So we recognize that blindness has no political affiliation, and we try to make sure that we use our lived experience and our expertise around our needs to influence and encourage all of the members of Congress to develop policy that's going to help us live the lives we want.
2: Absolutely. So just a few logistical things. Please go to nfb.org/Washington-seminar. There you can find all of the fact sheets. And especially if you're going to Washington seminar, reading those through and really getting yourself familiar, thinking about stories or things that you might want to say if you get the chance, is a really powerful way to prepare. Make sure that your state affiliate president knows that you're coming, because usually presidents assign teams to go out to the various offices, and they would definitely want to know that you're going to be there in Washington, be available to help with the advocacy work. And it's much better to go in as a team and not have to go in. I know the first time I was elated to be there, but also scared to death. So I was very happy to have a team behind me.
1: Yeah.
2: And I think a lot of people feel that way. And so make sure that your affiliate president knows. Take advantage of the trainings. There is always a training, I want to say like 2 or 3 o'clock on that Monday in the hotel. That's a really good time to ask questions, to sometimes do some role plays, to hear about the issues. And then, of course, the Great Gathering Inn is at 5 p.m. And you don't want to miss that, because it's almost like a mini convention. There's usually some really nice speakers. President Riccobono lets us know a little bit about what we've been doing since convention and gets us pumped up for Washington Seminar, the work ahead. So you don't want to miss that. If you're not able to come to Washington Seminar, please be familiar with the fact sheets, because oftentimes we do send out legislative alerts and we say, okay, we need people to make calls because we're trying to get more sponsors. And you can actually go visit your legislator when they come back for a recess in your state. That's just as valuable, sometimes even more valuable, because if you're right in their district and they've heard it from people in DC and now they're hearing it from somebody else back at home, that's powerful. You can send emails to support our legislation. There's a lot you can do, even if you can't be in Washington with us. So, you know, making sure that you're able to pay attention to that, know what's going on. And then I just encourage you that even if you're not a super political person, this is an experience that is, it's amazing. It is so cool to hear all the canes tapping in the different buildings.
1: Yeah.
2: To know that you are part of a movement, a march. And it's an amazing experience. And so I just encourage everybody to think about it. If you're not able to come this year, really think about whether you can come next year or the year after. You know, we'll keep going and we're working hard, and we just want as many people as possible to work with us. But there are other ways to work, even if you can't meet us and join us in Washington.
0: Yeah, two things that makes me think of. Just by being there as part of a team and tapping your cane in the Capitol, that is or using your guide dog, that is a demonstration of our independence, that members of Congress and their staff do notice. And then the other piece is, Melissa was talking about your stories. You know, a lot of times your affiliate leader will get the folks that are at Washington Seminar together and say, who's going to talk about which issue in the appointments, just so that the appointments run smoothly. But you

0: can say at those meetings, I have a story about this particular issue that I would like to tell. Think about not just memorizing the fact sheets, but what is your story about the impact that these issues have on you?
1: And, you know, not only would legislators like to hear your stories, but we'd love to hear your stories slash your feedback on this episode and on future episodes. As always, we're looking for that. You can give us a call at 410-659-9314, extension 2444.
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2: 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But I don't know about you guys. 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
5: 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I Had to Choose, by Jan Amvig-Gaywith. Jan Gaywith has been an active member and leader in the National Federation of the Blind for nearly 40 years. She lives and works in the state of Idaho. In her story, Jan tells us how she learned to replace the words "I can't" with "how can I," and of the striking difference that transformation made in her life. Here's what she has to say. As a girl, there were few sports which interested me. I couldn't see very well and did not do well. When schoolmates did throw me the ball, be it softball or basketball, I usually missed it or got hit with it. My glasses were often bent or broken. Also, I was usually the last one chosen for the team. When I tried miniature golf, my play was clumsy and hesitant. When bowling, I had considerable difficulty finding my ball and then in walking straight. My success was about the same as in miniature golf. And my friend seemed to have such fun water skiing, but always found excuses to keep me from trying. Eventually, it became evident to me that they were afraid for my safety. After all, I didn't see very well. After high school, the next 10 years of work, college, and teaching were fraught with great difficulty and many frustrations. My eyesight continued to fail. After promptly losing a job I had worked hard to get, a friend suggested that I contact the Center for the Blind. I wasn't excited by the idea, but I really had little to lose. Only later did I realize what a fortunate choice I made, and that is how it happened that nearly 10 years out of high school, my life really began. The night I was interviewed about entering the training program, I met the head of the agency. Yes, I said that night. He was still at work at 7:30 in the evening. Who else would that have been but Dr. Kenneth Jernigan? Yes, I was lucky and blessed because my training took place in Iowa in 1960-61 while he was directing programs for the blind there. We all came to know that late nights and early mornings were not unusual to him, but rather the norm. Dr. Jernigan did not pussyfoot around with, "You don't see very well," but flatly told me that I was blind. His very direct approach helped me. If memory serves me correctly, I gulped and thought, "Okay, now what?" Very shortly after that evening visit, I began as a student at the Orientation and Adjustment Center. There was no more time to worry about that lost job. I was too busy learning cane travel, typing, home economics, and Braille, or so I thought. In retrospect, or with my 20/20 hindsight, I know I was really learning to live. "I can't" had to be eliminated from my vocabulary, and "how can I" inserted. Some activities which I had formerly considered beyond my capacity, if I considered them at all, became an accepted way of life. During my year at the center, I gained confidence and freedom. I was also introduced to the National Federation of the Blind, and it has been an important part of my life for more than 35 years. My formal training at the center ended in April of 1961. The learning from the training has never ceased. and with the exception of about 2 years, I've either worked and or been in college ever since. One of the most exciting jobs I have had was serving as secretary to a member of the state legislature. I believe that just being seen carrying on my normal activities by members of the legislature was helpful. We secretaries were told that we would be dismissed if we lobbied the legislators. Simply walking down the halls with my long white cane for the mail probably influenced them. Otherwise, I was careful to only answer their questions. And there were many. My favorite long-term job was working with other blind persons at the Idaho Commission for the Blind. But what about the water skiing, bowling, and golf? I've done them all. The year before my husband Harry, who is sighted, and I were married, we joined a bowling league of which we were members for 23 years, and still continue to league bowl. I use a rail to help me walk straight. A few people complain about the rails, but not many, and the only perfect game I've ever witnessed was bowled against us with the rails. We threatened to take them down whenever that fellow was an opponent after that. He refused. When I was about 60, my husband took up golf with a vengeance. This presented me with a new dilemma. After all, it is one thing to bowl using a rail, and quite another to strike that tiny little ball which is about 4 feet from your hand. And, after all, I hadn't been able even to do miniature golf when I could see some. I temporarily forgot the how can I aspect of my way of life. I rode around in the golf cart part of the time, but 5 hours of that gets boring. I can see now that I put some strain on the golfing relatives because my sister-in-law sometimes decided she would rather not go. One evening, a family group was in the yard knocking golf balls around, and my brother-in-law coaxed me to try. They were using wiffle balls, which won't go very far. I tried and finally connected with a few, but I wanted a real ball. Well, the first one that I hit went about 20 feet behind me. I finally did hit one that ended up going nearly a block. Also, I knew that there were other blind people who golfed, and I began to think about how can I instead of making excuses. I understand that none of us will or cares to do everything. I still don't wish to snow ski or float the river, but simply not to try was rather shameful. As Paul Harvey would say, and now for the rest of the story. Yes, I began going golfing some 6 years ago, and I was really awful going by the scores. I have dropped from 30 to 60 strokes off the game on a given day, and I am still awful as scores go, but as a friend of mine said of himself, it only costs me about 10 cents a stroke. The best part, however, is that instead of staying home all weekend doing such exciting things as laundry, I'm often at the city course being highly frustrated along with my husband. The truth about golf is that it frustrates everyone, and I'm not there to be a professional golfer, but to spend some quality time with my husband. We also take this time to educate others about blindness. Golfers are, for the most part, a great bunch of people. Some openly believe it is amazing that I golf. We spend some time disabusing them of this notion. Others ask questions and volunteer to line me up. One fellow from Baltimore who was in the group behind us said, "I just knew you would be slow when I saw you, the cane. But now I see it is not you but the guys in front of us who are slowing us all down." Once I hit a 31-yard putt. Another time I missed an 8-inch putt. Considering this, with tongue-in-cheek, I must say my golf game is truly amazing. I will doubtless never be a particularly good golfer, mostly because I do not physically have the strength to smash the ball, making long-distance hits out of the question. I do have fun, get some much-needed exercise, and I'm not a golf widow. The most important thing is that I went back to the how-can-I mode of thinking that I learned so many years ago from my friend and mentor, Dr. Kenneth Jernigan. My thanks go to him for helping me to a quality and fruitful life.
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7: This next item is the quest for equal access, innovating blind-centered maps and diagrams. One critical area of access to information that we are concerned about is maps and diagrams. But oftentimes, most people have simply decided that they already know that making maps and diagrams accessible to blind people is too hard. so they haven't worked on it. Our next presenter decided that if maps and diagrams, if no one was going to work on methods for making them available so he could use them, he will just work it out himself. And so he is doing that as a blind person who is a software engineer. He has started his own company called XR Navigation, and he is at the forefront of finding innovative ways to get access to this vital data. He's also a PhD candidate at the Georgia Institute of Technology. You should know that he received an NFB scholarship in 2012, so he meets a high standard. And his work is one of the tools that public entities might use to fulfill the resolution that was passed at our convention last year regarding access to maps by higher education institutions and other entities. He's here on this stage for the first time, but he's no stranger to the Federation, and in fact, we were aware of his efforts to innovate in mapping, so the Federation made a strategic contribution to help him with the early stage work of his mapping project. For the first time in his capacity as Chief Executive Officer of XR Navigation, please welcome Brandon Biggs. Yeah.

0: Thank you so much, Mr. President. I want to start by telling a story that demonstrates why accessible digital maps and spatial diagrams are important. You smell the smoke and pull up the wildfire evacuation map, and your screen reader reads, map region, graphic clickable, blank. If there is an accessible version, it's a table with one column saying the name of the fire and another column with a level of containment, which is not particularly helpful in this case. Traditional methods of making digital maps and spatial diagrams accessible is through using turn-by-turn directions, nearby address searches, simple alternate text, and tables. The problem is that these completely remove the spatial information that makes something like a map a map. I want to demonstrate the magnitude of this problem. Sighted people view, on average, 300 maps a year. This is just maps, not any other types of spatial diagrams. Contrast that with blind people, who, on average, view less than one. This is the massive gap that we're trying to close with our tool, Audium. It's the first digital map and spatial diagram tool that everyone can use. The low vision experience for sighted and low vision users allows you to zoom in up to 200% without squashing interface elements, adjust the border width of features to make them easier to see, and hear the text labels read out in speech. The non-visual experience is like a video game, or an audio game for those who know what I'm talking about, where users hear the name and sound of objects as they move a character around the map. Like this. Play sound file one.
1: First tier section in Nixon Hall. First ramp, trash cans along the ramp, second row table, west in Nixon Hall.
0: Audium is fully usable visually, auditorily, and through what we call interactive alt text that can be read on a Braille display. We're also working with the companies producing the full-page Braille displays so that you can read the tactile graphics on those as well. I like to split navigation tools into two different categories: orientation tools and mobility tools. The tools that we're used to, such as Good Maps and Blind Square, are mobility tools, and those are used to get you from point A to point B. Orientation tools are tactile maps, and they help you build an understanding of a space before you actually go. Audium is a digital orientation tool. This next example is an indoor map that might be familiar to some folks, except without the extremely long elevator wait. Play sound file
2: 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I'm currently at the Canal Street entrance, and I want to go to the Grand Ballroom. The first thing I'm going to do is open up a list of all the objects on this map by pressing the M key for menu.
1: M. Filter objects submenu 2 of 202.
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1: 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Grand Ballroom. Acadia Ballroom. Third floor. Room. Is 13.
2: And it tells me it's on the third floor. So I'm going to escape out of this.
1: Escape. Audium map.
2: And open up the menu of only the objects on this floor by pressing Shift-M.
1: Filter objects submenu 2 of 42.
2: And find an elevator.
1: E. Elevator. First floor.
2: And get directions to it.
1: Go 2 of 6.
2: I hit enter.
1: D. Directions submenu 5 of 6. Enter. Elevator. First floor is 13 steps left and 7 steps up.
2: And now I'm going to use my arrow keys to move around the map. Every arrow press moves me 1 meter by default, and I can change that by pressing the dash and the equals key. I'm going to go left first.
1: Left arrow. Canal Street entrance exit. First floor. Left arrow. Bumped into wall.
2: So I hit the wall, and I'm going to go up.
1: 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Walkway. 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Bumped into wall.
2: And I'm going to use a trailing technique similar to what I would do with my cane to see if I can continue up and to the left.
1: 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Bumped into wall. 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Walkway. Left arrow. Bumped into wall. 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Walkway. 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Walkway. 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Left arrow. Quarter tower elevator lobby.
2: And I'm going to hit the D key to see where that elevator is now.
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2: And that switched all the features to the third floor, so I'm going to press the Shift M key to open up all the objects on this current floor.
1: Filter objects submenu 2 of 41.
2: I'm going to find the grand ballroom.
1: G, grand ballroom. Go 2 of 6.
2: And get directions.
1: D, directions. Enter, grand ballroom. Acadia ballroom. Third floor, room, is 2 steps up.
2: And if I go up.
1: Up arrow. Bumped into wall.
2: There's a wall, so I'm going to go down.
1: Down arrow. Quarter tower elevator lobby.
2: And I'm in the elevator lobby, so I'm going to go left.
1: Left arrow. Quarter tower elevator, left arrow. Acadia ballroom foyer, third.
2: And I'm going to go up.
1: Up arrow, Acadia ball, up arrow, bumped into wall. Left arrow, Acadia ballroom foyer, up arrow, Acadia ball, up arrow, grand ballroom.
2: And we made it to the grand ballroom.
0: There are a lot of walls in this hotel. These types of maps are useful for orienting to airport terminals. I don't know if anybody has any issues with those. Stadiums. Understanding and selecting where you want to sit on an airplane. And orienting to the emergency evacuation maps that are so important. They are on every single room door in this building. So that is what Audium can make usable. One of the clients that we recently worked with was the Vision Rehabilitation and Assistive Technology Expo. And this team organizing the expo is primarily blind. And before working with us, they had to have a transcriber transcribe everything into Braille, which was quite slow and cumbersome. Every time they would need to make a change, they would need the transcriber to transcribe the new change, emboss it, and mail it to all the different committee members. But with Audium, every person was able to use and view the map in Braille, in audio, and visually, depending on what they desired. This allowed, and you can update the map virtually overnight. This allowed the team to competently review and approve the exhibit hall layout. They then made that map available to all their attendees, and over 2,000 people were able to view and did view the map. This next example is a neighborhood map, and you can view a neighborhood map for free on our website by going to audium.net, that's audiom.net, and I'll say that a little later as well, and entering in any address in the world, and it'll pull up a map exactly like the one you're going to hear right now.
2: Is an Audium OpenStreetMap neighborhood map of the National Federation of the Blind Conference in New Orleans. I am currently on the Sheraton Hotel, and I want to go to the New Orleans Marriott. I am going to start by moving my character around the map, 1 meter each arrow press. And that's because I have my step size set to 1 meter. I can adjust that by pressing the dash and the equals key and change it to whatever I want it to be. I'm going to press the up arrow.
1: Up arrow. Sheraton New Orleans Hotel 49 level building at 500 Canal Street, 146 meters tall. Hotel, 210.7.
2: And what that told us was the name of the object that we're on, which is the Sheraton Hotel. We learned its address, how tall it was, and then we heard some coordinates to tell us where we are on the map. We also heard a short sound representing the hotel. I'm going to press up arrow one more time.
1: Up arrow. Empty space. 210 point.
2: And what that told us is that we are now off the hotel in empty space. And empty space just means that there's no data for that location. There's a lot of empty space on maps. So we have a key command, control up arrow, that will jump us to the next object in that direction so that you can avoid most of the empty space.
1: Control up arrow. Jumped 5 meters north to paving stones. Sidewalk.
2: Now we're on the sidewalk that's to the north. So north is what you're default facing when you start an audio map. And I'm going to orient myself to this sidewalk. So not all sidewalks go east and west. So let's see what this one goes.
1: Oh, orienting to southeast selected paving stones.
2: All right, so it goes southeast to northwest. And now I am going to open up a list of all the objects on the menu by pressing the M key.
1: M. Filter objects submenu 2 of 880.
2: There are 880 objects in this menu, and I'm going to down arrow through them.
1: Down arrow. Paving stones. Sidewalk is right here. Down arrow. Sheraton New Orleans Hotel 49 level building at 500 Canal Street, 146 meters tall. Hotel is 5 steps right and down arrow. Canal Street 4 lanes asphalt. Main road.
2: And so we can tell that the hotel is to our right, and the Canal Street is to our left. Now I'm going to press the N key to go and find the New Orleans Marriott.
1: N, Norta 114 General de Gaulle Solon, bus route.
2: And this is a bus route, and I'm going to keep pressing N.
1: N, Norta 100 Algiers out. N, Norta, N, New Orleans Marriott 5 level.
2: And there we go. Now I'm going to hit enter and get directions.
1: Enter. Go to of 6. D. Directions. Enter. New Orleans Marriott 5 level building at 555 Canal Street. Hotel is 42 step left. Application.
2: So the New Orleans is 42 steps left. And we can jump to the left to see what is to the left, although we heard that it's Canal Street, so let's verify.
1: Control left arrow. Jump 10 meters northeast to Canal Street 4 lane.
2: Yep. Canal Street is to our left. I'm going to press, go back to the sidewalk.
1: Control right arrow. Jump 10 meters southwest to paving stones.
2: Now I'm going to move along this sidewalk. I can either repeatedly press the up arrow or hold the up arrow down and move along step by step, or I can press the control up arrow to move to the next object along the sidewalk, which is what I'm going to do.
1: Control up arrow. Jump 29 meters southeast to paving stones, service road, and paving stones, sidewalk.
2: So there's a service road that we need to cross after the Marriott, between the Marriott and the crosswalk.
1: Control up arrow. Jump 39 meters southeast to asphalt zebra marked. Pedestrian crossing. Asphalt zebra marked.
2: And now we're at the pedestrian crossing, which is the crosswalk on the corner. So I'm going to press the left arrow since we know that Canal Street is to our left.
1: Left arrow. Asphalt zebra marked. Pedestrian crossing.
2: And orient to this crosswalk.
1: Oh, orienting to northeast selected asphalt zebra.
2: And now I'm going to press the control up arrow to move across this street.
1: Control up arrow. Jumped 8 meters northeast to traffic signals. Traffic signal.
2: All right, so we landed on the light, which is typically in the center of the crosswalk. And now I'm going to press the up arrow.
1: Up arrow. South Clay.
2: And there is no crosswalk underneath us, so that means that the crosswalk turns a little bit. So I can press the left or the right arrow key to figure out where it went. So I'm going to press the left arrow.
1: Left arrow. South Claiborne front.
2: And we're back on the pedestrian crossing. I didn't let it read out all the different bus routes because bus routes are very long. And I heard the sound of the pedestrian crossing, so I know that I'm back on it. I'm going to press the control up arrow.
1: Control up arrow. Jump 9 meters northeast to crossing the tracks. Asphalt.
2: So there's something here called crossing the tracks. And so if I press the right arrow.
1: Right arrow. Canal Street streetcar. Left arrow.
2: And we heard that there is a streetcar track that we are crossing. So I'm going to press the control up arrow one more time.
1: Control up arrow. Jump 3 meters northeast to crossing the tracks.
2: Oh, there's another crossing the tracks. So I'm going to continue forward.
1: Control up arrow. Jump 12 meters northeast to traffic signals.
2: And we're back. There's another light. And then I'm going to continue forward.
1: Control up arrow. Jump 7 meters northeast to paved sidewalk.
2: and we're back on the sidewalk. So what we heard there was there are two lights and two track crossings that we need to do in order to cross Canal Street. Now I'm going to press the O key to orient to the sidewalk.
1: O, orienting to southeast, selected paved.
2: And we are oriented southeast, and so I'm going to get directions now to the Marriott.
1: D, New Orleans Marriott 5 level building at 555 Canal Street Hotel is 6 step left and 32 step down.
2: And so it's down. I'm going to turn around 180 degrees by pressing the shift down arrow key.
1: Shift down arrow, northwest.
2: And I'm going to move along this sidewalk by pressing the control up arrow.
1: Control up arrow. Jump 24 meters northwest to paved sidewalk and Dorsair Street one-way service road.
2: So there is another crosswalk that we need to go. It's more like a service road driveway. We need to cross that street, so it's something to be aware of.
1: Control up arrow. Jump 31 meters northwest to paved sidewalk and New Orleans Marriott 5 level building at 5...
2: And we made it to the Marriott.
0: There's a reason why we did the other direction going between the two hotels, because this one had a bunch of crosswalks. But it would have been nice to have known, you know, before coming here that there was all those complicated intersections. But that's what Audium allows you to do, is explore all this information that's there on the map before actually going, which gives you a lot of confidence when you're actually moving from point A to point B. And you don't actually need Google Maps or any of those turn-by-turn directions tools if you have a map. This type of tool is useful for understanding where polling locations are if you would like to know where to vote, understanding the trails in a park if you'd like to go hiking, learning where your classrooms are on a university campus, and understanding the zoning requirements in a city if you'd like to build an apartment building. This next example is what we call a thematic map, and it's our final example. And these types of maps have some kind of data overlaid on top of the geographic information. Go ahead and play the sound file 4.
2: The non-visual version of Audium has two modes, a tabular view and a geographic view. The tabular view
1: table
2: has a row for each of the features on the map and a column for each of the properties associated with those features. We find a feature of interest.
1: Down arrow, Montana row header row 2 name column, down arrow, Alaska row header, down arrow, North Dakota row header.
2: And a column of interest.
1: Right arrow, 292,604 North Dakota row 4 total cases column 2. Right arrow, 383,964 North Dakota row 4 cases per 1 million.
2: And what we heard there was a pitch that's relative to the other pitches in the column, so we can tell that North Dakota has a higher number of cases per 1 million than the other rows. Now I'm going to press enter.
1: Alert maps.
2: And that jumped me to the center of North Dakota and switched the statistic on the map to cases per 1 million. Now I'm going to use my arrow keys to move around the map, 50 kilometers each arrow press, and I'm going to use a technique called weaving to explore the border of North Dakota.
1: Right arrow, North Dakota, 383,964 cases per 1 million. Right arrow, North Dakota, right arrow, Minnesota, 322,284 cases, down arrow, Minnesota, left arrow, down arrow, South Dakota, 319,779 cases per left arrow, South Dakota, up, left arrow, down, left, up, left arrow, down, left arrow, up, left arrow, down, left arrow, Montana, 312,280 cases, up, right arrow, up, left, up, right, up arrow, empty space, right arrow, empty, down, right, up, right, down, right, up, down, right, up, down, right, arrow, up, right, down, arrow, left, arrow, down, right, down, left, arrow, down, arrow, south.
2: And what we got there was the shape, orientation, and size of North Dakota, and the distance, direction, orientation, and general layout of all the features bordering North Dakota. We also learned that Minnesota has the highest number of cases per 1 million bordering North Dakota, but North Dakota has the highest number of cases per 1 million out of all the features we explored.
0: Definitely takes a little bit of getting used to understand how to go and trace around these objects, but this type of map is really useful for understanding weather information, where wildfires are, temperature information, air quality, and understanding what gerrymandering is, and live election results, which is what we did this last year for the U.S. presidential 2024 election. Audium also shows different types of spatial diagrams, such as anatomical, meteorological, circuit board diagrams. Audium also allows blind people to independently draw and create their own shapes and digital diagrams. We have performed over 13 academic studies on over 150 blind and 40 sighted participants. And in our most recent evaluation, we compared the spatial knowledge understanding that people had after viewing a table, an audio map, and a visual map. And we found that tables communicate no spatial information. But there was no statistically significant difference between a visual map and an audio map. These results are extremely promising, and we're continuing to do research in this area. There are two major areas that Audium can contribute to around increasing independence in the blind society. First is with employment. Audium can allow blind people to independently perform tasks in over 1,000 professions in STEM specifically, such as epidemiology, oceanography, meteorology, cartography, and architecture. We do have a few blind people in these professions, but it's only one or two, and they will tell you that having access to be able to view and create digital diagrams is really important for their profession. The second is in allowing blind people to independently participate in civic engagement projects. In my city of Atlanta, Georgia, we have a transit authority that recently published a complete redesign of the bus routes around Atlanta. And they asked for public comment for that bus route redesign. Being someone who uses public transit for independent navigation, I decided I'd give my feedback. So I logged onto the website, went to the survey, and the very first item on that survey was a map that was completely blank. And every single question on that survey required the use of that map. So this meant that I was unable to provide my feedback. This happens all around the world. Blind people are unable to participate and give their voice to the civic institutions on civic projects that impact them the most. And this is what Audium can help with. When I've spoken to institutions about making their maps and diagrams accessible, they say, "You're the first person to have ever asked us about making these accessible, so it must not be important." When I ask how many people they would need to hear from in order to make it important, they say, "One. Other than you." So our vision is that all digital maps and spatial diagrams are usable to everyone, but we can't do this alone. We need your help. I want everyone to pull out your phone, plug in your headphones, and visit this link, audium.net/email. That's audio, M as in map, .net/email. And that will pull up a contact form with the top digital map tool providers and their contact information and draft emails and a number of institutions that provide digital maps to the public. And I want you to send an email to an institution that resonates with you the most. If you have another institution or have a digital map or spatial diagram that you would like to use, our contact information is the second option on that contact form, so send us that information about that diagram or institution, and we will help you make that usable. Digital map and spatial diagram accessibility is where audio description was in the 1970s, but we have one massive advantage. The Americans with Disabilities Act Title II regulations are going into effect next year, and this requires all digital content be made accessible, including maps and diagrams. So I would like everyone to join me in demanding that all public maps, digital maps, and spatial diagrams be made usable, because it's your right. Thank you.
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1: Hello, listeners. Welcome to the Blind Parents Connection. This is Anil Lewis, and I'm here with
2: David DeNotaris.
1: We're here talking about all of the things that make blind parents capable of being really good parents to their children. Being two blind dads, showing the world how blind people can be capable parents. Of course, we're doing that with the assistance of many of our members throughout the National Federation of the Blind through interviews that David conducted over many, many months. And we're going to be sharing with you today. But before we get into the podcast, let me again express our sincere appreciation to the Gibney Foundation, without whom support we would not be able to conduct the podcast. And again, the Gibney Foundation is a family foundation, and we in the National Federation of the Blind consider ourselves a family. So it's a very good win-win. Today we're talking about doing household chores and cooking and cleaning, etc.
2: Got some great interviews with parents talking about the different chores and strategies and techniques that they use to educate and inform their kids to help them to be the best they can be. And we know that kids are more successful when they do chores. So this is going to be a really exciting program.
1: I know as a kid, I didn't think I'd be more successful because I do chores. The interesting piece that I find is most people, of course, think that blind people should be taken care of, that we're the beneficiaries of everyone else's goodwill. So it's really interesting looking at society's expectations for the blind person to actually be responsible for the things we're talking about today. So I know that this will probably be enlightening, not only for our listeners that are blind parents, but also just the general society who may have low expectations about our capacity to be fully participating members in society and taking care of the fundamental responsibilities of cooking and cleaning for a household.
2: Why don't we just jump into it, Anil? We've got some great interviews to listen to.
1: Yeah, I know we're talking about those three key components up in the front about the attitudes and the expectations and the necessary for training. So let's listen to the first interview from Micah.
3: The first most important thing is having a positive attitude about your blindness and, you know, knowing who you are and knowing that your blindness is not the factor, you know, that will determine whether you're successful as a parent or as anything you want to be in your life. You know, certainly blindness plays a piece of it, but it's not the determining factor. So that's the mindset.
2: Anil, I think back to Dr. Jernigan, one of his old speeches, philosophy bakes no bread. Without philosophy, no bread would be baked. And certainly having a positive philosophy about who you are and knowing it's respectable to be blind, that's a great starting point. Our next piece, Anil, is Hilda, and she talks about her parents and high expectations. I love the thought that no one will rise to a low expectation, and even though Hilda was blind, her parents had some high expectations for her. Let's give that a listen.
4: My parents did not know, and they still don't know any English. For some reason, they've been living here for many, many years, and they haven't learned the language. They understand some of it, but they're not able to speak it, so when I was born and they found out that I was blind, you know, it was a shock to them because no one in my family is blind. I'm the first person to be blind in this family. And getting the information, access to the information, was extremely hard for them. Fortunately, they always encountered social workers and counselors who did a great job of guiding them. And the number one advice that they got is treat her like you would treat your other son, because I had one other brother at that time. And that's what my parents did, especially my mother. My parents got divorced when I was 9 years old, so my mother has always had that attitude of expecting the same or more from me than my brothers.
1: I love it that both the previous interviews highlight the positive attitude that's necessary and the high expectations that are necessary. And all that kind of emerges when you get the proper training. And I think that Lakeisha in the next segment really talks about how important training is with respect to adopting that internal fortitude to move forward with accepting these fundamental responsibilities.
5: I was fortunate to have training at the Louisiana Center for the Blind. And while there, I learned how to clean. I learned how to cook. And so at the time, I wasn't a mom, so I was, you know, learning how to cook and how to clean for myself and how to wash laundry. But it helped me when I became a mom, because I know what things not to do or what things that I need to do in order to cook safely. And I know how to make sure a surface is clean by rubbing my hand across the surface to make sure there isn't anything on it. And I know how to separate my clothes by colors if I need to create different piles for laundry. So going to training actually helped me a lot, because before training, I was cleaning and I was cooking, but I wasn't doing it non-visually. I do have some vision, very little vision, but I wasn't cleaning and cooking non-visually. And so when I went to training, I learned how to cook without looking down at the pot to make sure like the cranberry meat isn't sinking anymore. I learned how to feel the texture of the meat to make sure it was completely done. I learned how to, like I said, run my hands across the surface to make sure there weren't any specks of dirt. And I learned how to wash. I label my washer and my dryer to make sure that they're on the right setting. I use tactile dots to make sure that I have them on the correct setting, to make sure that they're clean and that they're dried correctly. So training was a big part of my independence.
2: Three really great thoughts by Micah, by Hilda, and by Lakeisha. Having a positive philosophy will help us in all the areas of our life. And now we're going to move on to Patty, who's going to share some ideas about the importance of being organized. Let's give that a listen.
6: You've got to have a system for labeling things. I used a couple of different ones. I would use Braille or IMO tape with dots. I mean, you need somehow that you can, whether it's labeling food containers, whether it's labeling medicines, whether it's trying to figure out, you know, what clothes are where, you need some system for labeling. And I think you really have to have somebody that you can call and ask these questions of. I mean, I love the fact that we're doing these podcasts because, you know, new parents are always scared, but new parents who need to also learn non-visual techniques, they're not going to usually learn them from their mom or their dad. They're going to have to learn them from another blind person. I mean, I can't stress enough that you really need to think through how you're physically going to do stuff.
1: Patty stressed the reason that we're doing the podcast is the best way to learn how to do things non-visually is to learn from individuals who've done it non-visually. And I think that the Blind Parents Connection is really doing a good job of educating blind parents on the tools and strategies they need in order to be successful blind parents.
2: We could have a philosophy and we can have high expectations. It's crucial that we have great mentors. And that's what I found in the National Federation of the Blind is people who their hindsight could be my foresight. I want to go where they've been and help me understand how they were able to overcome some of those challenging barriers and be successful.
1: And just like some of the other areas that we've talked about, demonstrating how blind people can be good parents, it's a mix between that fundamental skill set that blind people need to possess and the use of technology. And I think Briley starts us down that path of talking about the way that Braille and technology complement one another.
7: First, I'm not naturally super organized person. I think sometimes sighted people have the perception that you have to be more organized when you're blind so you don't lose things. And I have found that I, as a person with an artist personality, and I don't tend to be naturally the most organized person. If my mother is listening, she would definitely agree with that statement. Which, even though I'm 32 years old, she still enjoys reminding me of when she visits. But that's fine because I love her very much. She's a good mom. But yeah, I did not get that gene. I did not inherit the organization gene. But some tips that do help are Braille is super important, particularly, you know, when in my kitchen, my spices are labeled and I use Braille in that sort of context. Or medicines, I Braille label also. I use a lot of apps on my phone. I have an iPhone.
8: Sure.
7: That has a built-in screen reader called VoiceOver. And so I use that quite a bit. So Seeing AI, I don't always get around to Braille labeling things when I should. And so I often will use Seeing AI, which is a free app, to help identify things like a spice if I forget what it is, to identify money, sometimes products because the barcode scanner is relatively decent, so I'll use that. I also have Aira, which is a visual interpreter service that you pay for. And so I do find myself using that quite a bit to maybe organize mail or read directions on a package. Sometimes it's faster and a little bit more efficient. If I forget what color something is or what graphic is on one of my son's t-shirts, but I'll use Ira for that.
2: Well, Briley shared some great ideas and some techniques there that she uses. Moving on, Anil, to our next segment, we talk to Micah, and she shares some really important thoughts on being organized. Let's give that a listen.
3: My wife would laugh, but I do think being organized is important. I'm not the most organized person in the whole world. I should be better about that, but definitely knowing where the important things are, our medicine cabinet is probably the thing that is the most organized in our house, because that's important. Making sure that, you know, I know where everything is in the baby's room. I help set up the baby's room. You know, I didn't want to not know where diapers were, or not know where the syringe was, or not know where the thermometer is, or whatever. So making sure that you as a blind parent, especially if your partner is sighted, you're playing an active role in organizing things and putting things where they go. And I think encouraging your kids to do that as much as possible is great too. I find Braille to be useful. And I'll say I'm a person that didn't learn Braille as a young kid. I didn't learn it till middle school. I didn't learn it in high school, so I'm not the fastest Braille reader out there, but I still use it for labeling and for getting information. And it's very useful. I do also have some vision. So I just say that to say that just because you have vision doesn't mean you shouldn't read Braille.
1: Again, she's highlighting how important Braille is, that fundamental skill of literacy is for blind individuals to really take responsibility for our jobs and our tasks. I find it interesting, though, that each and every one of the last three interviewees talked about how they're not organized. And I know that it's a common misconception that blind people are very organized. So having everything in this place is important. But there are tools that you can use to make sure that you, even though you're not organized, can still appear organized.
2: People would say, oh, you must remember where everything is. And I try to remember where I put things. You know, like goes with like. We try to put like things together, but staying organized. But, you know, people move things. So what are some of the techniques that we can use, you know, Braille labels or apps on our phone to make sure that we're opening the right can or box, or administering the right medicine, or opening the right document?
1: Yep. And part of being organized is knowing when to get things done and when things occur. And Eric shares a really interesting strategy about syncing calendars with the rest of his family.
2: Oh, let's give that a listen. Good tip.
8: It can really be daunting at times for any family. In fact, my wife, Crystal, she's just a wonderful person. She's been putting up with me now for over 17 years, and that alone is something.
9: Yeah.
8: But she keeps, with the power of iOS and Outlook and these things, she keeps a calendar. So, of course, we each have our respective work calendars on our devices, but we also have a family calendar. And thank goodness that she keeps up with this. And I would encourage folks to use that to stay organized. Because they're just, especially as your kids get into more events, and even for folks who are expecting, just keeping track of medical appointments, and then as your child is arrives on the scene, keeping track of need for shots or picking up meds or any number of things. Staying organized is so crucial, and knowing what's coming so that it doesn't ambush you. So again, I use those apps and other apps quite a bit. I talked about the use of messaging apps to plan rides and play dates. My kids don't really have play dates anymore, but birthday parties or different other school or civic functions. And so I use that quite a bit. I use low-tech solutions as well. Sometimes hard copy Braille is preferred, whether it be for labeling things. I have labels on file folders. And one piece of advice that a lot of folks don't think about, if you have hanging file folders, you put the Braille on upside down so that as you're reading it, you read from above, and so you read it in that way. And so I use Braille to label different things around the house. The organizing tools, I have a specific system that works for me. The flathead screwdrivers and the Phillips head screwdrivers and the different types of wrenches and pliers, et cetera, that I have in my collection, in my arsenal, if you will, I have organized in a way that works for me. Again, that organization system might not work for anybody else, but it works for me. Technology is not the end-all be-all in terms of making every difficulty go away, but what it does allow for is to be paired with your problem-solving ability and your adaptability to make things happen.
1: I love the point that Eric makes about what works for him may not work for everyone else, and I think that's one of the keys. You have to customize your solutions, right, to find a way that works for you and that works successfully.
2: Someone, you know, gave me a tip one time, you know, for Braille is, you know, sighted people use little bullets or dots to help them or stay organized on a page. And I use dots 3-6 to create little bullets on a page to help me, you know, get organized and things like that. So it just other techniques and strategies that can help you stay organized is it's a little thing that can make a big difference.
1: Yeah. And Ashley shares some customized strategies that she uses for being organized.
3: Keeping items on the, you know, organized by category in the pantry. And obviously cans and boxes feel very different. So, you know, there's a way to know as well. If I'm opening a box of something, it's pretty safe to say that it's not, you know, canned carrots. There's lots of ways to label cans or boxes. You know, there's Braille labelers. There's the barcode scanner apps. So there's multiple ways. And I'll be honest, at times my husband is sighted, so I have frankly just asked him.
1: So David, once you've implemented all the strategies to make sure your kitchen's all organized and labeled and everything, now it's time to get down and do some cooking.
2: Oh, I love to cook and I love to eat, Anil.
1: Oh, I love both too. Yep. I didn't realize I loved to cook until I actually got some training and learned the non-visual skills that really allowed me to do it, and it became fun.
2: People always wonder, Neil, how do you know that the food is cooked, and how do you know it's safe? And so there are some great ideas and great strategies we're excited to share.
1: Well, let's start with Lisa Maria and her picky eaters.
9: I've always loved cooking, so cooking was not a problem for me. If anything, the challenge is getting your kids to eat whatever it is you cook. And they were a lot more into eating whatever mom put in front of them as babies. Now they're a lot more pickier. So the challenge is trying to feed a 2, a 4, and an 8-year-old something that they all would like to eat.
2: We know it's challenging to cook for a 2-year-old, a 4-year-old, and an 8-year-old. But Louise, you know, she's not afraid to try different things, Anil, and that's really important. You know, we can't always eat microwave stuff, or we can't always be just getting takeout or things like
1: that.
2: Well, we can. It's just real expensive, and it's not always good for us.
1: Yeah, I guess.
2: So, well, you don't sound very convinced, but take her advice, Anil. Maybe you try some different things.
10: Well, my family will tell you that I'm not the greatest cook in the world, but I'm not afraid to whip up some dinner, be it of any description. We have a few family favorites, but I think part of it is just not being afraid to try. Getting some, you know, I use JAWS on my computer, and I often look up recipes there, and

0: about the non-visual techniques, and I think that the next couple of interviews really highlight a lot of those non-visual techniques that blind people use in order to cook.
1: Ashley has some good ideas for us. Let's give that a listen.
2: You can tell a lot about food just by what you feel through the wooden spoon or through the spatula. If you're mixing, the texture is going to change as you're mixing and consistency is going to change.
0: And next, Patty offers some examples of non-visual skills that she uses to cook.
3: Well, let me confess one thing. I'm not the best cook in the family. My husband.
4: Okay.
3: I do most of the cooking now because I work from home. But there are lots of techniques you can use. I mean, you keep your hands clean. Sometimes you, depending on what it is, you can get texture. You know, if you're making some cornbread, stick a fork in the middle, and if it comes out gooey, then it's probably not done. When you're cooking eggs, not to touch the egg, but when you flip it or you stir it, you can tell if it's done. Some things you can smell when they're done. And there's always, they're talking meat thermometers. I have not generally used those, but there are lots of cooking aids that people can look into.
1: Very good. Keeping your hands clean, very good advice. But Melissa, she really shares something that I really like. It's you can't be afraid to, get your hands in there and to get your hands dirty. You've got to make sure your hands are clean, but you can't be afraid to get them dirty either. Let's see what Melissa's got to say. She's always got good advice.
5: Cooking is such a great exercise for kids, and getting your kids involved with cooking is wonderful if they enjoy that. And yeah, counting and measuring and even just having your kids playing with pots and pans or things, and pretending to cook is great. As far as how blind people do it, we use our hands a lot. Again, we wash them a lot and we use them a lot. And you can tell, for example, when meat is cooked, because even if it's very hot, you can tap on it with your fingertips quickly. And you can tell a lot just from tapping on it. You know, the texture of meat changes as it cooks. And you can tell whether it's, ready or whether you need a little bit more time with it. If you're frying something, it sizzles differently when it's raw than when it is getting done, getting close. And, of course, it smells different. I mean, you can certainly use that as well, particularly when you're frying, meat, hamburger, ground turkey, whatever it is that you fry. Measuring, you have to make sure that the cup is full, that it's all the way filled to the top. Cookbooks, I have Braille cookbooks, Braille recipes. I Braille a lot of the ingredients in the kitchen. Gosh, I mean, I don't know. It's just, I guess, batter and things. If I have a question about whether it's mixed, I'll feel it and make sure that it feels mixed. If there's flour or something that still needs to be mixed in, you can tell that just by touching it.
1: Some really good ideas there. One of my first jobs, I worked in a bakery, and I learned that a lot of...
0: Did you wash your hands?
1: I always washed my hands.
0: Good.
1: And one of the things we learned was, a lot of things were told by touch. And even the bread man, he taught me how to make bread. And, the consistency's got to feel like this. And if it doesn't feel like this, you've got to add a little more oil. Mm-hmm. If it doesn't feel like this. And so using touch is certainly a strategy that great cooks use.
0: Yeah, and I love the way you're highlighting that it's not just a non-visual thing. We have five senses, right? And it's just amazing how people who are really good at what they do, sighted or not, are going to use all five of those senses to the best of their ability to perfect what they're doing. So I agree with you. People who are sighted, my grandmother, she could see, she used a lot around how things smelled and how things felt and how they tasted and how it sounded. I love Melissa saying it sizzles differently.
1: Yes.
0: So she's right. So I think that you're absolutely right. The skills we're using are not necessarily just substitute skills. They're the alternative skills, but everybody uses them if they're doing their job well. We have several other interviews that kind of highlight various techniques that individuals use to cook as well. Let's hear from Hilda.
6: I guess in the kitchen, I use all of my senses, obviously with very clean hands and, making sure. First, I try to have everything ready for me before I start cooking. I need to know exactly what I'm doing. I get, all of the food, everything I need out on the counter. And once I'm starting to cook, I use my sense of smell. Usually you can tell by the smell, obviously, if it's burnt because it's overdone. with the spoon, usually I'm always feeling around the pan, making sure everything is well done.

0: and tasting it. Really, I taste it before I even put it on my child's plate.
1: Anila, I liked Hilda's thought, right? Hope is not a strategy, right? She had a plan. She plans out what she has to, the ingredients she's going to use, and she knows where things are going to be. And that just makes the whole cooking process go a lot smoother and simpler for everyone involved when you have a plan.
2: Yeah, yeah. But I love that whole strategy that everybody who's learning how to cook has learned, that when it's burnt, it's probably overdone.
1: Yeah, it's done.
2: Yeah, so yeah. That's a good way of framing your beginning and your end. But then we have some really simple strategies from this next gourmet chef. Sean talks about cooking for his daughter.
3: I can explain to them how I prepare my daughter's food, right?
1: Mm-hmm.
3: You know, my daughter loves hot dogs, right?
1: Mm-hmm.
3: And she loves not just the, she wants her the hot dogs cut up a certain way,
1: uh-huh.
3: right? And so I quickly use a good old knife and I slice the hot dogs.
2: Don't underestimate the gourmet quality of Beanie Weenies. I'm just letting you guys know that that's what I grew up on. It takes a gourmet skill set to prepare those properly.
1: And look how good you turned out.
2: Well, that's what I'm saying, David.
1: Yeah,
2: Thank you very much.
1: Captain Obvious. Yeah.
2: Yeah, but there are some cooks out there who can cook more than just hot dogs, and they're pretty darn good at it, too.
1: Anil, Dr. Bell is just an amazing, I don't think you can call him a cook. You might have to call him a chef. And he really enjoys cooking for his family. And I think, listen to this, it might be one of the best compliments you could ever get.
4: For me personally, one of the things that I enjoy doing is cooking. Well, I guess I enjoy eating is really the big thing. And so it kind of felt to me that cooking is really my forte. And I do most of the cooking at home. And I cook just regular standard food. But I also really enjoy it, so I'll try to make sure I look up recipes and really perfect it. And I guess the biggest compliments that I've received in the last couple of years is my wife and my kids. They don't even want to eat a steak in a restaurant anymore because they say my steak is better than anywhere else, and you know, so many others. So when it's like my kids' birthdays roll around, my oldest is very much a carnivore, and so she wants steak and chicken wings and shrimp, but she'd rather dad cook it than getting it at a restaurant.
1: Dr. Bell's family would rather have Dr. Bell cook than go out to a restaurant. It's certainly probably a lot better.
2: I don't know. That's what happens when you get good at stuff. You know, you if you don't want to do it, be very, very bad at it. So. Well,
1: exactly. Now, Anil,
2: he is really a good cook, though. I have to give Eddie his props. He really, and his cooking on the grill is phenomenal. He has this wonderful breakfast burrito that he makes. I mean, it's just the bomb.
1: Anil, I love cooking. I love eating. But I got to be honest, my least favorite part is the cleaning up process.
2: Well, that's what's next, though.
1: So I maybe I'll get some good ideas here from some of the guests, because certainly this is a real important part.
2: Well, that's one of the advantages. If you cook well,
1: yep,
2: then you don't have to clean up.
1: Correct.
2: Everybody's so grateful, you know. So there you go. But cleaning comes after cooking.
1: Let's see what Jennifer says about keeping things nice and clean.
5: Well, as far as knowing if everything is clean, it's a simple matter of using your hands. I mean, if you take a plate out of the dishwasher and it's got grit on it, then it's not clean, and you put it back in to go through again. Or you wash it by hand, or, you know, whatever. You don't want to eat off of a dirty plate, and you don't want to eat with a dirty fork or drink out of a dirty glass. So it's just a matter of feeling stuff as you put things away. And, you know, I've had that question before, and I have handed somebody a plate that I knew it was dirty, and they could see it, but it didn't look dirty. And I said, here, give me your hand. And I would put their hand on it and show it to them tactily. And they say, ooh, that's not clean, is it? So, you know, checking that kind of stuff by touch is often more accurate than using your eyeballs.
1: Anil, I found that one of the chores that we assign to our kids is to, you know, clean up the table and put everything in the sink and get the dishwasher ready. And then sometimes they would, you know, sweep all the crumbs off the table and put them in and then throw them in the garbage. But the table was still sticky. And I would say to my daughter, I said, well, did you feel the table? The table's not clean. She said, everything's cleaned off the table, Dad. There's no crumbs. I said, well, did you feel it? And so, you know, maybe it looks clean, but it certainly didn't feel clean. And so by taking a nice warm washcloth with a little soap and starting the top left-hand corner and coming down and then, you know, doing that in patterns, I find that was something that she said, well, I didn't know it wasn't clean. It looked clean, but I didn't feel it.
2: Mm-hmm. I was a latchkey kid. Do you know what a latchkey kid is, David?
1: Yes, sir.
2: So my mom, being a single parent, she was usually working by the time we got home, so we let ourselves in. So we had to do a lot of cooking and cleaning. And my mom had this rule, you know, we'd rotate. And we tell my mom, said, you know, we should get a dishwasher. And she says, well, why would I want to buy one when I have four?
1: Right.
2: So the four of us kids were her dishwasher. And she had this rule that, you know, it was your night to wash dishes. When she came home, she'd check them out. And if they weren't clean, you'd get woken up in the middle of the night and have to go back down and clean them. And that's exactly how she would bust us. It wasn't a blind thing, but she would pull out a plate or a pan and show us how there was still grease, although it wasn't visible, it was still there. So we learned very early on to use non-visual skills before we went blind. And it's just a matter of introducing those skills to a pre-existing skill set for me when I went blind at 25. So all the things I learned about cleaning, starting from the top, going down to the bottom, you know, wiping, not in circles, but, you know, in a way that makes sure that you push the debris or whatever that you're accumulating away from the surface that you're wiping so you're not putting dirt back in the place that you just washed. And especially when it comes down to cleaning the floor, you know, you want to start in a place and you want to work in a way that makes sure that you're covering all of the surfaces and pushing the debris in the direction in which you're traveling so that once you're done, you can use a dustpan or if you're using a mop or whoever, get that up and back into the bucket so that you recognize that the surface is clean. One of the students at Louisiana Center, I never used this, but I guess if I needed to, I would. But he would actually mop his kitchen barefoot. So that he would be able to feel with his feet the texture of the floor, which was really interesting. But as long as my technique works for me, I think I'll still keep my shoes on while I mop. But again, that's just customizing, you know, a strategy that fits the person. But everyone is not able to really learn all of the strategies to clean as well as others. But there's always a way. And I think Hilda shares very honestly a solution that she put in place.
1: Oh, let's give it a listen. Really good.
0: My biggest problem was always sweeping, especially after my child ate, because she liked to throw food on the floor. I think all of the children go through that stage. So whenever my family would come home over, my parent, my mother, or my brothers, I would say, oh, let me use your broom. I need to sweep. And I always felt very bad about that, you know, like, oh, man, you know, I'm not doing a good job. So 3 weeks ago, 2 or 3 weeks ago, we finally purchased a robotic vacuum. And she is doing the job just fine, you know, like it was expensive and I had to justify that expense. But I think number one, it's cleaning things that I, you know, I miss usually because I would sweep and I would miss things and my husband would mop and he would throw those things towards, you know, the corners instead of picking them up because he didn't see them, you know. So with that robotic vacuum, it's been picking up a lot of things that we have been missing. And our family has been coming to visit, and they're not asking for the broom anymore. So I think it's the floors are cleaner now. And my daughter, I told my daughter that if she touched the robot, it was going to eat her hands and feet just to make sure that she wasn't going to run after it and pick it up, you know?
1: Mm-hmm.
0: And whenever she sees that I turn on the robot, she runs, but to pick up her toys. So if it's not cleaning good enough, it's doing the job by making my daughter clean her, pick up her toys.
2: Well, there you go, David. Where there's a will, there's a way, or robotic vacuum cleaner, whatever works.
1: She has come up with some other strategies and techniques that have helped her get the job done, and that's what it's all about.
2: Yeah, there's a host of other household tasks that we could go down. We only have limited time for the podcast, though, so let's sample a few. Let's listen to Adelmo talk about some of his other household tasks.
6: I always expected them to do chores, to do everything just like I had been expected to do. If it was out doing a lawn or whatever, or chopping wood or whatever needed to be done, you know, I expected my kids to do it. I was not the type of parent that sat at the couch and just gave my kids orders. I went with them and taught them how to do things. When we were in Shiprock, we had an air conditioner, one of those roof swamp coolers. And I'd get the ladder and set it up and take my cane up there and go up there on the roof and take one of my boys to teach them how to fix the air conditioner, how to make it work correctly. And so it was hands-on on everything that we did.
1: So Adelmo certainly has high expectations for his kids. He was not going to be a dad who sat on the couch and barked out orders. My dad would say, some people are armchair generals. They just give out orders, but they don't do anything. But he was up on the roof. He's helping his kids learn how to do things. He has high expectations for his kids, just like his parents had high expectations for him. And then Anil, Sean, he speaks about the importance of how his wife has high expectations for him and how he's not going to get any free passes. Let's give that a listen.
3: No pass. Well, let me just say this. Not with my wife. Now, I can't speak for other people's wives, but with my wife, it was going to be equal, sharing of the duties, and I thank my wife for even, having that confidence in me, yes. to say, okay, honey, and quite honestly, David, and I really had to sit and think about this. I think I do more from the chore standpoint, a little more, I'm not saying a lot more, but just a little more, than my wife, who is totally sighted. There's no pass. Her expectations of me is to care for our child equally. And so I'm thankful that there's no fear in her when she says, Sean, can you take her to school? I take her to school. Sean, can you pick her up? I pick her up from school. It's a great feeling to know that your wife has that confidence in you. And quite honestly, I don't think she would have married me if she didn't have confidence. So
2: I love the fact that he's saying that she wouldn't marry him if she didn't have confidence. God bless her.
1: Yep.
2: But that's a wonderful family. I love the way that he's very real when he shares, too. So thanks, Sean, for sharing with us on the podcast. I think that we've done a really good job as we head here toward this last interview. And I think that it's appropriate, in everything that we do, summing it up with not only just the skills and the strategies, but also shifting society's expectations about what we can and cannot do as blind individuals. So I'll leave it to Adelmo to really make the point about how we as blind individuals should really own the responsibility of doing everything that any other parent would do.
6: I used to cut my own wood here with a chainsaw, and people would say, well, you're blind. Well, that's okay. I'm not cutting, I'm using the chainsaw, not my eyes. And people would say, well, that's dangerous. Well, you know what? A chainsaw is dangerous for a sighted person also. So you learn techniques. You learn ways to chop the wood or to do whatever you need. And when someone says a blind person can't do that, it's probably because they've never experienced that. And a blind person who says, I can't, it's because they really haven't experienced doing those things.
1: Anil, I love the quote by Henry Ford. He said, if you think you can or can't, either way, you're right. Mm-hmm. And I recall the story a few years ago after a real bad storm. Some big, big trees fell down in our yard in Hershey, Pennsylvania, and they were blocking the driveway. And so I had to get out the chainsaw, and I just got out the chainsaw, and my brother taught me how to use a chainsaw and the proper way to hold it and the proper way to respect it. I started cutting the wood in maybe 18 or 20 inch pieces. And then the neighbor came over and he said, David, are you sure this is prudent for you to be doing? And I said, oh yes, doc. I said, my brother showed me how to use it. I know how to hold the chainsaw. I know how to, do that. And I can do it. And I said, would you like me to show you how to do it? He says, no, I'll just watch you. I'm sure he wasn't going to go over to any neighbor and say, hey, are you sure you should be doing that? He came over to me. But I was glad I was able to show him that when you have the right attitude and philosophy, and when you get the right skills and the right training and have high expectations for yourself and others, there's no barrier that you can't break down. There's no obstacle that you can't overcome. And there's no problem that you can't solve.
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10: Monitor Miniatures, news from the Federation family. Assistive Listening Project 2014 Convention Announcement. At the 2014 National Convention, the National Federation of the Blind Amateur Radio Division and the National Federation of the Deaf-Blind Division will again offer special arrangements for severely hearing-impaired people attending convention sessions and the banquet. This will consist of transmission of the public address system signal over a special short-range radio transmitter for the severely hearing-impaired. Spanish language translation of convention proceedings in general sessions and the banquet will also be provided using a similar arrangement. The special receivers required for these services will also be provided. In cooperation with several state affiliates, notably Colorado, Utah, and Virginia, the NFB will provide special receivers for these transmissions to those needing them. The receiver lending will be managed by the Amateur Radio Division and will be operated from a table just outside the meeting room. A deposit of $40, cash only, will be required of anyone wishing to check out one of the Federation's receivers. The deposit will be returned if the receiver is checked in at the checkout table in good condition by the end of the banquet or within 30 minutes of adjournment of the last convention session that the borrower plans to attend. Batteries for the receiver will be provided. Anyone checking out a Federation receiver will be given, upon request, a miniature earbud-type earphone to use with the receiver. Along with explaining what will be available, it is important that we explain what will not be available. The miniature earbud loudspeaker-type earphone will be the only kind of earphone offered. If you would like to use your own earphone, silhouette, neck loop, or other device or adapter cable to get the signal from the receiver we provide to your ear, you must ensure that the cable connection between your device and our receiver is one that will fit the audio jack found on electronic devices such as talking book and MP3 players, laptops, or mobile devices like iPhones and note-takers. In technical terms, this is referred to as a 3.5mm, formerly called 1/8-inch, earphone plug. You are advised to arrange for such things well ahead of arriving at the convention. Other than the earphone jack on the receiver, no means of connection to a hearing aid will be available from the checkout table. The receiver does not have a built-in loudspeaker. While earphones and even neck loops are sometimes available in the exhibit hall, you cannot be certain of getting one there. Many severely hearing-impaired people already use radio systems that employ FM radio signals to carry the voice from a transmitter held by the person speaking to a receiver in the hearing aid. Some of these hearing aid systems can be tuned to receive the Federation's special transmitters. In this case, the hearing-impaired person may simply tune his or her own receiver to receive the Federation's transmitter and will not need to check out a Federation receiver. Some audiologists and rehabilitation agencies are now buying digital and other FM hearing aids that cannot be tuned to the Federation's frequency. If you have one of these, or if you have any other type of hearing aid, you should obtain from your audiologist an adapter cable to connect from your hearing aid to a monaural 3.5mm earphone jack. This will allow you to plug the cable from your hearing aid directly into a receiver you check out from our table. This will allow you to hear as well as anyone else using one of our receivers. The transmitter for the hearing impaired will be connected to the public address system so that the signals from the head table and the aisle microphones will be transmitted on channel 36, 74.775 MHz narrowband FM. People must not operate their personal transmitter on channel 36 or on channel 38 because that would interfere with the reception by others. This means that folks wishing to use their own receivers, rather than checking out one of the Federation's receivers, need to have their personal receivers arranged so that they can switch between their personal channels and channel 36. Some people may need to purchase replacement or additional receivers. Caution your audiologist that there is more than one channel 36, and he or she must also verify that your frequency matches our frequency. This announcement is published now to allow as much time as possible for those interested to make the necessary arrangements before convention. It contains this amount of detail so that any audiologist who works with this type of equipment should be able to know by reading this article exactly what capabilities a person's hearing system must have to work with the Federation's system at convention. Even if your hearing aid is not of the FM type, you may be able to purchase a silhouette, a neck loop, or an adapter cable to couple the signal from a Federation receiver directly to your hearing aid. Your audiologist should also be able to help you with this. The NFB Deafblind Division has offered to provide feedback on their members' experiences with these types of devices to interested convention attendees. Contact Joe Nalty, 3924 South Wind Drive, West Melbourne, Florida, 32904. 321-768-9500 or J. Nalty, J-N-A-U-L-T-Y at cfl.rr.com for inquiries. Please always remember to consult your audiologist when considering any additions to your hearing aid setup. The service for Spanish speakers will be similar, except that a live Spanish translator will speak over a separate transmitter on channel 38, 75.275 MHz narrowband FM. We do not expect that people will bring their own receivers for the Spanish translation service unless they are also hearing impaired and use an FM hearing aid system. Spanish speakers may, however, wish to bring their own earphones. See above for a description of the type of plug needed. Norm Gardner from Utah will be coordinating the Spanish language interpreters, and he would appreciate hearing from anyone willing to volunteer to interpret. Please call him before convention at 801-224-6969 or send him email at ngardner@brlcenter.org. If other state affiliates or chapters are interested in purchasing this type of equipment for use in state and local meetings, they are encouraged to purchase equipment that is compatible with that which we are using and to allow it to be used in the pool of equipment that the Amateur Radio Division administers at National Convention. Tony Olivero would like to help you choose equipment that is compatible with that which the NFB is using. You may contact him at 765-977-1683 or at anthony.olivero.us. The Federation is pleased to offer these services to our severely hearing-impaired and Spanish-speaking colleagues, and we hope and believe that it will again significantly improve their convention experience. Finally, we would like to take a moment and thank Curtis Willoughby for his many years of dedicated leadership of the NFB Amateur Radio Division. Curtis's efforts have contributed significantly to the ability of those with hearing loss and those who are primarily Spanish speakers to participate in convention sessions. Curtis, we thank you for all the time and effort you have put forth over the years. Braille Book Fair 2014. Calling all Braille readers, teachers, and parents. It's that time again. Time to sort through all those boxes of Braille books and donate gently used but no longer needed Braille books to the 2014 Braille Book Fair, sponsored by the National Organization of Parents of Blind Children. Our primary goal is to get more Braille books into the hands of children, youth, and beginning adult readers, so here's what we need most. Books in good condition, print Braille picture storybooks, leisure reading, fiction or nonfiction books, cookbooks, and books about sports. Children are so hungry for their very own books that every year, despite generous donations of books, most of our books for young children are gone in less than an hour. So begin your search through the boxes in your basement and spare room and get those books shipped to UPS, Braille Book Fair, Attention, Elena Moore, CO, 2014 NFB Convention, Braille Book Fair, 8901 Atlantic Avenue, Orlando, Florida, 32824. This year's coordinator is Crystal Guillory. If you have any questions, contact Crystal Guillory at 318-245-8955 or kguillory at lcb-ruston.com. 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As always, we need volunteers to help with this project. If you can help unpack, shelve, assist children in finding books, or participate in the cleanup, please contact Crystal by writing to her at kguillory@lcb-ruston.com. We promise that you'll come away from this event feeling uplifted and glad you were able to help so many happy children. Louisiana Center for the Blind to perform Jerry Whittle play at convention. We are doing a play again this year written by the esteemed playwright Jerry Whittle. It is called Passing the Torch and was originally performed in 1986. Like last year, we will have one performance, the price will be $5 per ticket, and the proceeds will benefit youth summer programs. The play tells the story of several students who are in training at a training center. In addition to gaining skills and confidence, they learn about the importance of having a positive philosophy about blindness. Join the NFB Senior Division for conference call discussions coming soon nationwide. The National Federation of the Blind Senior Division is proud to spotlight topics of vital interest to those losing vision later in life by hosting 3 conference calls to address specific issues. The conference call number is 712-432-1500, and the access number is 75963-pound for all participants. A tone should signal that you are connected. The conference calls will take place at the following times and dates: Thursday, May 1, 2014, Thursday, May 8, 2014, Wednesday, June 4, 2014. All calls will be at 3 o'clock Eastern Standard Time, 2 o'clock Central Standard Time, 1 o'clock Mountain Time, and 12 o'clock Pacific Time. The first conference call with the topic, Financial Management After Blindness, will be held Thursday, May 1. Mr. Robert Burns, attorney and financial advisor for more than 25 years, will host the call. After losing vision, Mr. Burns became an investment advisor and has wide experience in the field. He currently resides in Omaha, Nebraska. The second conference call will be held Thursday, May 8, with the topic, Blindness, a Family Dynamic, hosted by Ms. Fatosh Floyd. Ms. Floyd has a master's degree in counseling and has CRC and CVRCB credentials. She is a longtime Federationist who has served in many capacities. Currently, she works as the Braille instructor at the Nebraska Rehabilitation Center in Lincoln, Nebraska. The third conference call will be held Wednesday, June 4. Jennifer Wenzel will facilitate this conference call on the topic, Cooking by Touch. Jennifer is a blind mother raising 3 sighted children and has worked almost 20 years teaching independence through daily living skills to all ages, from blind toddlers to school-age children and seniors. She attended Blind Inc. and worked in their buddy program before moving to Colorado to teach at the Colorado Center in a number of capacities, including supervising and teaching students as the residential apartment manager. Recently, she has been employed by Blind Industries and Services of Maryland, BISM, as an independent living instructor teaching newly blind adults non-visual daily living skills. What are we going to wear? You've heard all the adages before: dress for success, maximize your message, and put your best foot forward. They are more than just tired old cliches. They are time-proven strategies leading to success. The appropriate attire can boost your confidence and show the world that you are part of an important team. 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These shirts can be customized to include the name of your chapter or division and or state affiliate at no extra charge. 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Those interested in more information or placing a telephone order should have a representative contact the National Association of Guide Dog Users at info@nagdu.org or call 813-626-2789. Are you interested in other colors, long-sleeved shirts, other styles, caps, tote bags, or other NFB-branded items? Ask for a quote on those, too. New publications available on NFB Newsline. We are pleased to announce the addition of three new publications to the service. First is Investor's Business Daily, which is published Monday through Friday and contains articles covering international business, finance, and the global economy. According to its website, since 1984, Investor's Business Daily, IBD, has been helping ordinary people achieve extraordinary results. This is done with a unique step-by-step investing strategy anyone can use to systematically achieve financial freedom over time. Interested readers can find this publication under the National Newspapers category, which is accessed by selecting Option 5 from the main menu and then choosing Option 2. Next is the Japan Times, a daily newspaper from Tokyo, which was first published on March 22, 1897. It contains domestic, world, and business news, in addition to opinion, editorials, lifestyle, entertainment, and sports. Subscribers can find this newspaper under the International category, which is located under Option 5 off the main menu. Select Option 6. Third is a new magazine called Condé Nast Traveler. This is a luxury and lifestyle travel magazine published monthly by Condé Nast, which provides several other magazines currently offered on the service, such as Vanity Fair and Wired. The magazine has won 25 national magazine awards. You can find this new offering in the Magazines category, which is Option 7 off the main menu. It is then further classified in the General Interest category. We hope that you enjoy these new publications. Stay tuned for more exciting new additions over the next few months. Happy reading from your NFB Newsline team. Petition to encourage appliance accessibility. The Show Me chapter of the National Federation of the Blind of Missouri, with the assistance of one of its founding members, Gene Fleeman, has started a petition on change.org. The petition is directed to manufacturers of stoves, ovens, and other household appliances. It asks them to design these so that they can be used non-visually by incorporating tactile buttons, tactile markings, providing audio cues, or by any other methods that will give the blind the ability to use them independently. Those wishing to read the petition or sign it are encouraged to visit https://www.change.org/petitions/association-of-home-appliance-manufacturers-incorporate-voice-technology-audio-cues-and-or-tactile-buttons-into-your-flat-panel-appliances-2-make-them-accessible-2-the-blind-end-those-with-low-vision. Contest for Braille Readers. The Accio Braille Essay Contest is administered by the National Federation of the Blind for the North America Caribbean region of the World Blind Union. Essays must be written in Braille and in English, or their author's native language, and must be completely original. Entries should be no fewer than 800 words and no more than 1,000 words. The contest is divided into two groups of competitors, one junior group, aged 25 and under, and one senior group, aged 26 and above. Prizes range from $500 to $2,000. All essays must be received by April 30, 2014. Visit http://www.nfb.org/onkyo-braille-essay-contest for more information and an application. In brief, notices and information in this section may be of interest to monitor readers. We are not responsible for the accuracy of the information. We have edited only for space and clarity. Parents and teachers needed for studies to increase literacy. Literacy is the most important skill a child can obtain. At the Professional Development and Research Institute on Blindness at Louisiana Tech University, we believe in every blind and or visually impaired child having access to literacy. That is one of the principal purposes of the Institute, to conduct research that deepens and broadens our understanding of blindness and the best educational practices to help those who are blind to function better in society. For this reason, we are embarking on two separate but related studies. The first is aimed at collecting information from teachers of the blind, visually impaired, about their training and experiences with vision loss. Secondly, we are launching a separate survey that is aimed at parents who have children in K-12 education. What follows is more information on how teachers and parents can help. Your assistance in spreading the word about these studies is very much appreciated. Parents and teachers can help us evaluate the services and educational experiences of blind and or visually impaired youth in grades K through 12. By filling out a quick survey, you can help us examine and better understand the educational experiences of blind and or visually impaired youth. Your feedback will improve future policies and practices that will be used to prepare soon-to-be teachers. Participation in this study allows us to gain a much richer and more robust understanding of factors that impact service options and academic performance of blind and or visually impaired youth. If you are a teacher, you must meet the following criteria. A. Currently be a certified teacher of visual impairment, TVI, TBS. B. Have a caseload of one or more students with low vision or blindness as his or her primary diagnosed disability and his or her individualized education plan, IEP. Teachers may access the survey at https://www.surveymonkey.com/s/PDRIBT. For a parent or guardian to participate in this study, your child must meet the following criteria. A. Be between the ages of 5 and 22 and be enrolled in a school in the United States in grades K through 12. B. Visual impairment must be listed as his or her primary diagnosed disability on his or her IEP. C. English is his or her primary spoken language. Parents may access the survey at https://www.surveymonkey.com/s/PDRIBP. Your participation is greatly appreciated. If you have questions about either study or want to know about ways in which you can help, you can contact the principal researchers for this study. Edward Bell, Ph.D., is the principal investigator and can be reached by phone at 318-257-4554 or by email at ebell@latech.edu. Casey Robertson, Research Associate, is the lead person for questions about teachers or parents, and she can be contacted by email at caseywest94@hotmail.com. We at the Professional Development and Research Institute on Blindness thank you for your attention and assistance in this important research. Updated Braille contractions. The American Action Fund for Blind Children and Adults has produced an updated version of the Handbook of Braille Contractions. The update does not contain the UEB changes. These changes will be available in the next update. The handbook is available from the NFB Independence Market in a Twin Vision format and in Braille. The cost is $5 with a $4.75 handling fee on all orders up to $50. For the first time, the Braille file can be downloaded from the Action Fund website at www.actionfund.org. 2014 Annual Bible Conference. The National Church Conference of the Blind will hold its 2014 Annual Bible Conference August 2 through August 8, 2014. The 2014 conference will be held at the Grand Vista Hotel, 2790 Crossroads Boulevard at Horizon Drive, Grand Junction, Colorado, 81506. For reservations, call 800-800-7796 or call the hotel directly at 970-241-8411. The hotel room rate is $79 per night, tax-exempt, with up to four people in a room. For answers to questions regarding the conference and information about registration, please contact Reba Dunn, the NCCB Membership Secretary, at 970-895-2352. Visit the NCCB website at http://www.thenccb.com. NFB Pledge. I pledge to participate actively in the efforts of the National Federation of the Blind to achieve equality, opportunity, and security for the blind, to support the policies and programs of the Federation, and to abide by its Constitution.
11: 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We're NFBRN, the National Federation of the Blind Radio Network.
10: National Federation of the Blind and Target agreed to class action settlement by Chris Danielson. From the editor, for years now we have been battling to ensure that blind people who use access technology can use websites. Many retailers have argued that the Americans with Disabilities Act protects only disabled people's rights to actual places of business or commerce, not a website in cyberspace. This is merely one of, no doubt, many issues that the NFB has been arguing in the courts with Target, one of the country's most influential retailers with a huge online presence. Target has 1,648 stores in 47 states. On August 27, 2008, Chris Danielson, NFB Public Relations Specialist, wrote the following press release. It tells as much of the story as can be announced publicly. Here it is. The National Federation of the Blind and Target announced today that they have settled a class action lawsuit regarding access to the Target.com website by blind people. Dr. Mark Maurer, president of the National Federation of the Blind, said, "Access to websites is critical to the full and equal participation of blind people in all aspects of modern life. The National Federation of the Blind is pleased to have reached a settlement with Target that is good for all blind consumers, and we recognize that Target has already taken action to make certain that its website is accessible to everyone. We look forward to working with Target in the coming months to help make additional improvements that will enhance the experience of blind visitors to Target.com. It is our sincere hope that other businesses providing goods and services over the Internet will follow Target's example and take affirmative steps to provide full access to their websites by blind consumers." Bruce Sexton, Jr., a named plaintiff in the case, from the beginning, added, "This settlement marks a new chapter in making websites accessible to the blind. I commend Target for committing to being a leader in online accessibility." Steve Eastman, president of Target.com, said, "First and foremost, Target is committed to serving all our guests. As our online business has evolved, we have made significant enhancements in order to provide an accessible shopping experience. We are pleased to have reached an agreement with the National Federation of the Blind regarding the accessibility of Target.com for individuals who use assistive technologies, and will work with the NFB on further refinements to our website. As part of the settlement, Target will establish a $6 million fund from which members of the California settlement class can make claims. In addition, the National Federation of the Blind will certify the Target website through its Non-Visual Accessibility Web Certification Program once agreed-upon improvements are completed in early 2009. Target and NFB have agreed to a 3-year relationship during which the NFB will perform accessibility testing of the Target website. For more information about the terms of the settlement, please visit www.nfbtargetlawsuit.com.
11: Proudly raising expectations. 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NFBRN, the National Federation of the Blind Radio Network.

Did everyone hear that? No. That's right. Yeah, that's right. I forgot this year, so yeah. Everyone hear that? Okay, great. Okay. And then can everyone mute while the clip is playing?

Anil, can you keep the part when you said in the beginning when you said let's pause for a message? Because in the background, I think there was some screen reader in the background. Oh, okay. Okay, sure. Yeah, okay. That's

Okay, sharing now. 1 second. Let me make sure my sound is on. Okay, it's on. Did everyone hear that? Yeah, I did purposely speed it up. Just, yeah, okay.

0: And now, another story from our popular Colonel book series.
1: There's a photograph here of a man in coat and tie walking toward us along a city street. He extends a long white cane. The caption reads, Tom Lai, skills plus confidence equals success. Reader's note, Lai is spelled L-E-Y. Successful Equation, Skills plus Confidence equals Success, by Tom Lai. Tom Lai was a 1987 National Federation of the Blind scholarship winner. Here is what he has to say about his progression from frightened high school senior, rapidly becoming blind, to confident high school math teacher. I grew up as a sighted kid and always wanted to be a football player. At least I wanted this career until I was 10 or so. Due to diabetes, I started to become blind during my last year of high school. It took about 10 months to go from having 20/20 vision to being totally blind. During that year, I went through many of the experiences other people have who are losing their sight. My grades started going down, and I made a trip to the college I had chosen in order to learn my way around the campus while I still had some sight. At that time, I didn't know about the National Federation of the Blind. Therefore, I did a lot of suffering. I was falling downstairs, and I couldn't read room numbers. I didn't know that blind persons have alternative ways of solving such problems. I had wanted to be an electrical engineer. When I went blind, my father looked in a reference book, where he found a list of jobs the book's author presumed a blind person could do. Among the jobs was electrical engineering. I had been blind for only a few months, and I didn't know any blind people. I thought I was very lucky that I could continue in my chosen career. After high school, I got some training in the skills of blindness. In Arkansas, I was taught how to use a very short cane and learned to read Braille. And then I came back to Louisiana and enrolled in college. I really enjoyed my coursework at Louisiana Tech, and I was doing rather well. But I didn't have enough of the skills of blindness, so I was having to study twice as much as the other students. For that reason, I had no social life. I knew how to use a cane, but I had no confidence. I simply went from my dorm to my classes and hoped I would never wander down the wrong path. At that point, I thought I was very fortunate to have a sister attending the same school. She would take me to the cafeteria and make sure I got my food and found a table. Little did I know at that time that blind persons were efficiently doing all these tasks and many more. I was very lucky because my university is in the town of Ruston. At about that time, the Federation's Louisiana Center for the Blind was opening. Joanne Wilson, director of the center, found me and took me to a state convention of the National Federation of the Blind of Louisiana. At that convention, I saw a lot of normal blind people. If you took away their blindness and the alternative techniques they used, you'd consider them just average folks. These blind people were doing things that normal people do. When I was with them, I knew that they had something I wanted. At that point, I decided that I needed the special training which I'd not been offered previously. At about that same time, I began realizing that maybe engineering was not what I really wanted to do. I was looking at the engineering jobs my classmates were getting, and I noticed that they lacked the human interaction I wanted. I had always enjoyed teaching, doing tutoring when I was in high school. The idea struck me that I would like to be a teacher. But I had never heard of a high school math teacher who was blind. I thought it was out of the question. I wanted to be just like the high school math teachers I had had, and I didn't want to teach at a school for the blind. There's nothing wrong with teaching at a blind school, but I wanted to be right in the mainstream. At first, I didn't think I could really do the job. I figured that I could do some of the tasks, but not all, and I didn't think anyone would hire me. I started at the Louisiana Center for the Blind in 1988. I had attended my first national convention in 1987, where I was a scholarship winner. I attended my first National Association of Blind Educators meeting that year. I went around and talked to blind educators. They were employed, so they told me how they accomplished their tasks. They gave me the confidence to believe that if they could teach, I could too. At the Louisiana Center, I acquired personal confidence, undoubtedly the most important characteristic of all. Until that time, I'd never had it. I had seen it in other blind people, and I knew that it might be mine, maybe in the future. But because I acquired confidence at that center, I knew that I could teach. I learned that my blindness is just another part of me, as is my height or my being right-handed. Blindness is no longer something which overwhelms me or predominates in my life. It is not the defining factor in my personality. I enrolled in the Department of Education at Louisiana Tech. There were no open complaints to my entering. However, the professors let it be known in subtle ways that they had doubts about my ability. I paid no attention to them. I worked my way through the courses and did just fine. Because I did not question my ability to become a math teacher, my confidence was projected to all my professors. As time went on, my professors decided that blindness was no big deal, for I was doing everything all the other students were doing. When my master teacher for student teaching learned that a blind student was assigned to him, he was convinced that it would not work. But I showed him that he was wrong. I completed my student teaching and was looking for a job. I was very happy when I got my resumes, just like all the other job seekers. But I can tell you all that I would not have gotten anywhere without my confidence, which came from the NFB and the members of the National Association of Blind Educators. My first year of teaching was challenging, exciting, interesting, and fun. There were a lot of sleepless nights and hard work. Grades and papers must be turned in on time. If grades are due today, no teacher can expect to get extra time. The skills I use in the classroom are basic. My equipment consists of a slate and stylus, a tape recorder, and masking tape. I put the tape on the boards for writing in straight lines. When it came to putting up a graph, I made a grid using my tape and my cane to ensure I made the line straight. I have a computer at home for keeping grades and making tests. I have the duties of a full-time teacher, including chaperoning the prom. I work selling popcorn at the basketball games and fix the broken popcorn machine, too. I'm comfortable doing all this, and I know that this is all part of teaching. I received all the skills that helped me get my job from the National Federation of the Blind. I'm excited to be in this organization. Recently, I had a chance to talk to a physics teacher who has been teaching a long time but who will be starting his first year as a blind teacher next fall. We all help each other. Together, we can demonstrate that given training and opportunity, blind people can compete successfully in all areas of education.
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3: All right, this next presentation is From My Story to Our Story, A Life Shaped by Collective Action. This next gentleman is really truly embodies all of the things that our movement stands for when we talk about people living the life you want. I first started to get to know him in 2003 when Melissa and I moved across the country to Baltimore. He showed up at the National Center for the Blind a couple months before I was hired, which I often say I really appreciated because he could make all the mistakes before I did. But he truly has been a mentor in many ways to me, and it's an honor that we get to work, have gotten to work together now for over two decades. It took me some time to convince him that he should be our editor for the Braille Monitor, but I'm happy to say I finally did. And this gives me an opportunity to give a shout out to Gary and Debbie Wonder, who couldn't be with us at the convention. But as I said in the presidential report, Gary has been a great steward of this publication, and he has helped to mentor Chris into this role. Now, I've had the opportunity to get to know Chris as a marcher in the movement, but it occurred to me that many in this audience may not know him. And so I've asked him to come talk about his journey in the hopes that you will come to know the Chris Danielson that I know, and that you will understand that he is someone that genuinely wants to publish the stories, the thoughts, the hopes and dreams of members across this country, so that when you hear him in the future say he would like articles for the Braille Monitor, it's not just that he's trying to keep his boss happy, he really wants them. He really wants your stories, and I'm hopeful that in his sharing his story with you, that you'll find that he's someone you can rely on. He is not just an employee of the Federation. He serves as an officer in the National Federation of the Blind of Maryland. And if I might brag, he's president of my local chapter, the Greater Baltimore chapter. But most importantly, he's a good friend who doesn't simply see his work as a job, but as a mission. And I look forward to you getting to know better the editor of the Braille Monitor from Baltimore, Maryland. Here's Chris Danielson.

All week I've been wondering what my walk-up music was going to be. Very appropriate. Greetings to my Federation family. Good afternoon. Oh, you're very kind. When I was a kid, the first big Braille book that I remember reading, cover to cover, was a volume of children's poetry by Shel Silverstein. She's got the fan club in the audience, entitled Where the Sidewalk Ends. When I say it was a big book, I mean that it was more than 100 pages and it had a hard cover, and that was a big deal to me at the time. I read the whole thing and then reread it until my parents finally insisted that it was time for us to send it back to the library. I think they were just really tired of hearing me read aloud from it. But I thought the poems in it were fantastic. For one thing, many of them were hilarious. For another, some of them were slightly irreverent and even a little bit dirty. Now, that's dirty to a 7-year-old. They're not actually dirty. But, you know, when you see words like toilet in a book when you're 7 years old, you know, it gives you a little thrill. Also, I started to have fun trying my hand at writing poetry of my own. And so I think the book really started me on the path to truly loving words and reading and writing Braille. Finally, some of the poems stuck with me for reasons I couldn't put my finger on at the time. Partly they were easy to remember, but as I reread the book over the years, I am one of those adults who still likes to read Kidlit, by the way, I realized they were after more than trying to make me laugh. So here's one of them I want to share with you. Listen to the mustn'ts, child. Listen to the don'ts. Listen to the shouldn'ts, the impossibles, the won'ts. Listen to the never haves. Then listen close to me. Anything can happen, child. Anything can be. Okay, it's not Shakespeare. But it spoke to me then, and it speaks to me now. I think it was Silverstein's way of trying to help kids understand that while they should listen to what they are told, it's important to realize that there are different perspectives and possibilities.

Reason to be a insert name of dream being crushed. Because we hear the shouldn'ts, the won'ts, the impossibles, and so forth so often, it's important for us to hear a different message. The message with which Silverstein concludes his poem, anything can happen, anything can be, or, as we put it in the National Federation of the Blind, the Blind People's Movement, you can live the life you want. But it's not enough to keep repeating the message. We need to make it real for each other and for all blind people. That's what we do. And one of the many ways we do that is through our lived experiences, or to put it more simply, through our stories. Stories of challenges met, of hurdles jumped, of legal victories won, of innovative techniques and technologies developed, like the gentleman who was speaking before me, and of the very personal and powerful triumph of people discovering that it is okay to be blind. We are now at our convention, the space we create together where we tell these stories to each other, both from the stage, here, and in the thousands of conversations that we have throughout the week. When we're not at convention, we do tell our stories in our affiliates and in our chapter meetings. But there are plenty of blind people who haven't heard our message yet, and often even we need a shot in the arm when no one is around. And maybe someone in our community hasn't succeeded in a career thought to be off limits to us, but there may be someone in our larger movement who has. Maybe someone we haven't met has just the words of encouragement we need at a critical moment. And maybe we just want to catch up on the latest developments in our movement from across its whole length and breadth. Listening is critical, and conversation is stimulating, but the written word allows stories and ideas to reach even more people, to be transmitted in more ways. Of course, nowadays we can listen from far away too, but there is still something important about the written word and about the thought that goes into putting words together to tell a story meaningfully. That is the reason for the Braille Monitor, the magazine of the Blind People's Movement. I read my first issue of our magazine during my senior year in high school. I had applied for a National Federation of the Blind scholarship, and I received a box of materials that was mailed out to all applicants. In it were cassettes of the April-May 1989 issue of the magazine. I don't remember that, by the way. I looked it up, which issue it was. I read with astonishment the story of how the late Rami Rabi was denied a foreign service post by the United States State Department on the basis of blindness, despite his fluency in multiple languages and his exemplary performance on the various tests that he had to take repeatedly as part of the application process. This resulted in a congressional hearing, the full recording of which was included on the tapes. I think this was the first time I truly understood that a blind person, no matter how accomplished, could nonetheless still experience blatant discrimination. It was also the first time I understood that there was an organization of blind people fighting that discrimination, an organization whose collective voice was powerful enough to convince a congressional committee chairperson to hold a hearing on the issue and listen to Mr. Rabi and others call for change. I didn't win an NFB scholarship that year. In fact, I didn't become a finalist until my third attempt. So if you're out there discouraged that your application didn't get you in this year's class, keep trying. I did, however, continue to receive our flagship magazine. I remember reading another article about the Louisiana Center for the Blind.
I thought that its training regimen seemed very

0: different from anything I had experienced, and I may have even wondered for a minute whether that kind of intensive training was something I should consider. But I didn't really think about it more until a few years later. But I was already impressed enough with the Federation and convinced of the need for it to attend the South Carolina Convention that took place in... Where are you, South Carolina? That took place in August of 1989 and joined the state student division. At some point, I became the treasurer of that division, and somehow I managed to keep the books in order, although words rather than numbers are my strong suit. I kept applying for both state and national scholarships and got a state one before finally becoming part of the 1991 scholarship class. One of the other people in that class was our first vice president and chair of our board and gracious host, Pam Allen. That convention was also right here in New Orleans, and it changed my life. I know that sounds like a cliche, but like most cliches, it has become one because there is truth in it. Let me try to explain the particular way in which my life changed. Growing up, I didn't experience a lot of those mustn'ts and don'ts with respect to my blindness, at least not from my family, and surprisingly enough, not in school. Because I was perceived, at least certain aspects of school, because I was perceived as academically gifted, certain things were assumed, that I would prepare for college and have a professional career. Sure, I had my fair share, English words, Danielson, of frustrations, but I had plenty of support and high expectations, too. I even had what I now realize was better access than many to decent skills training. That's thanks to my parents, who fought hard in lots of ways that I didn't even realize were occurring at the time to make sure I got a good education and all of the right support services. Nobody wanted to be on the wrong side of my mom, Cynthia, or my late father, Lieutenant Colonel Theodore S. Ted Danielson. Incidentally, they didn't want to get on the wrong side of my big sister, Lane, either, who was not having anybody disrespecting her little brother or calling him names, unless, of course, she was the one doing it. So I came to the 1991 convention feeling like I was in pretty good shape. But I met many blind people who had achieved things I had never thought blind people could achieve, and I got my first inkling that my blindness, Bennett Prowse knows this, by the way, he was my first mentor, and I got my first inkling that my blindness skills were perhaps not commensurate with my beliefs and ambitions. I found that with my short folding aluminum cane and less confidence than other travelers, I could barely keep up literally with the blind mentors who I was assigned to spend each day. In fact, I usually became separated from them and had to find them again. After chasing one such mentor through the mall that was attached to the Hyatt Hotel we were staying at, and finally arriving at the spot in the food court where we had agreed to have lunch, I sat down with her. She was Melody Lindsay then, by the way. You remember somebody's name when you've been yelling it all day to find them, by the way. But she's still a good friend. She's Melody Roan now, as is her husband, Mark. And I was with some colleagues of hers as well. And they included Joanne Wilson, who was the LCB director at the time, and the late and beloved Jerry Whittle, the center's Braille instructor. It was Joanne who finally told me what I had probably needed to hear for a while. Chris, you're very smart, and you've got plenty of guts, but you're just not a very good cane traveler, and you have some other blindness skill issues. I think you should consider coming to Louisiana. I told Joanne that I would think about it, and I may have even meant it at the time. But when I returned to school at Furman University in the fall, hi, Kenya, who's also an alum, it became the furthest thing from my mind. But then something else happened that gave me a gut check. In the spring of 1992, I was encouraged by my faculty advisor to pursue a Washington, D.C. internship as part of my major in political science. As I reviewed the application materials, however, I became alarmed. While housing would be provided, I would be on my own for the summer, expected to do my own shopping, prepare or acquire my own meals, and manage transportation to and from my internship location. I wasn't at all sure I could do these things, at least not relying too much on the patience and kind-heartedness of my fellow students. So instead of completing the application, I called Dr. Wilson and told her that I wanted to come to the Louisiana Center for the Blind. The fact that I decided to go to LCB is a critical step in my journey, but it isn't the final step. I learned a lot that summer and fall of 1992, but I realized later that what I learned was only the beginning. LCB, of course, enmeshed me deeper in the Federation than I had ever been before, but even after completing my training there, I never imagined that I would one day work for the movement and ultimately become the editor of its flagship magazine. First, I went to law school, where I did all right, but fought a battle with Hodgkin's disease in my second year, and then tried my hand at practicing law for 6 years once I graduated. Like a lot of us, I struggled to find employment in my chosen profession. In fact, a law firm that seemed eager to interview me canceled the scheduled interview when I chose to disclose my blindness in advance. Because I was at the beginning of my legal career, I was advised and decided not to start out by suing that law firm. So I wound up hanging out my own shingle, sharing office space with two other attorneys, my good friend Parnell Diggs and his father, Bill Diggs. But I didn't really enjoy it as much as I thought I would, and felt like I was only modestly successful at it. My income was certainly modest, and that's probably an exaggeration. In the summer of 2003, I started looking for other opportunities, and that led to a conversation facilitated by Donald C. Capps, the president of South Carolina, with our immediate past national president, Dr. Mark Maurer. I had written over time a few pieces for the Monitor and done some other writing and communication work on behalf of the South Carolina affiliate where I was on the board, and Dr. Maurer thought I could enhance our communications efforts. So that's how I ended up starting what ultimately became our blog, the Voice of the Nation's Blind, and then working with John Perret, another terrific mentor and friend, on our public relations efforts. Our current president, Mark Riccobono, as he said, came to work for the Federation a couple of months after I did. He has been a terrific friend and mentor to me as well, and he is gracious in saying that I also mentored him, even if he jokes that I made the mistakes that he could avoid making. He was always encouraging when he had the opportunity to say something about my work. And I suppose at some point he got the idea that I might make a future editor of our flagship magazine. I sincerely thank him for his friendship and for his trust and for the high honor that I now have of curating each issue containing our stories and helping plan the future of the Braille Monitor. Now, before I go on, I want to mention a few things, a few people, rather. I work with a terrific team. Our team lead, Stephanie Cascone, who is our Director of Communications and Marketing. Aaron Rodney, who is our web wizard. Will Schwatka, who among many, many other things records each issue of The Monitor for audio and podcast listeners. Our art director, Suzanne Schillwachter, who makes each issue look beautiful. Danielle D.W. Williams, who does all things social media and now produces the podcast, the Nation's Blind podcast. And I also need to thank our excellent proofreaders, Joe Miller and Lorraine Rovig. And I cannot go further without expressing my own love and gratitude to Gary Wunder, who not only edited The Monitor for 15 years, but helped me in too many ways to count to prepare for the job, is still a contributor and is also my sounding board, a constant source of encouragement, and my dear friend. Gary, love you, man. Now, some of you are thinking, okay, he said something about the future. What do you mean? What are you going to do to our monitor? What are you going to do? Well, first of all, let me say that the magazine of our movement will still have the things you have come to expect, especially stories that motivate all of us to live the lives we want, thoughtful articles about our philosophy, articles exploring technology, alternative techniques, and tips for living our best lives as blind people, and much more. Of course, I need all of you to contribute those articles. I think I've contributed to every issue that has come out since I became editor, but believe me, I can't write all the content and don't even want to. The Monitor is the magazine of our movement, and because that is its function, it needs to speak to and for all of us. It can't do that unless all of us are willing to contribute to it. And yes, I said all of us. I know what you're thinking. I'm not a good writer. I have nothing to say. If you're thinking that, you're wrong. First of all, you don't need to be Shakespeare or even Shel Silverstein. You just need to have a story you want to tell or an idea you want to express. Just put it down in the best form you can and send it along. Or give me a call and let me know what you want to contribute, and we'll figure out how to make it happen. Maybe that means I'll interview you and either publish the interview transcript or turn it into an article. Maybe it means you'll direct us to someone else who can take on the task of writing. It may even mean that we present your views in a way we haven't tried before. Whatever happens, understand that your voice is important, no, critical. We don't have a big Monitor staff, and even if we did, it would be critical for us to reflect the voices of the members and allies who make our movement what it is. Your Braille Monitor needs you. It can't be the magazine of our movement without you. Don't say to yourself, I mustn't presume to write for our magazine. I don't have anything to say. It's impossible for me to put my ideas into words. I've never done anything like this before. The truth is, you can be the next contributor, new contributor to The Monitor, and I hope that you will. Even if you don't contribute an entire article, you may have information that we need. One of the things that Gary has often mentioned to me, and President Riccobono as well, is that The Monitor needs to remain the source of journalism that exposes what's happening throughout the blindness field. But we have a small staff, and all journalists for big publications or smaller ones need sources. We need to know what's going on in your affiliates, not only the successes that you're having, but the concerns that are arising. For example, with your agencies serving the blind. What local or state legislation are you pursuing, and why? What battles are you fighting against discrimination, and what victories have you won? What's happening in your state or territory that may reflect a growing trend we need to be aware of? And what's the good news? Who has surprised you by welcoming blind people without hesitation to participate in an activity where others might discriminate? Where and when did you find a new and perhaps unexpected ally? We need your tips so we can follow up. Or we even need your own original reporting, backed up, of course, by responsible sourcing. So what about that future? Well, one thing that we want to ensure happens is that the Braille Monitor is a source of the latest and greatest ideas, information, and motivation that the Federation has to offer. Since 1957, the Monitor has been a magazine that has been issued more or less on a regular schedule and more or less in three formats: print, Braille, and audio. In the age when every other periodical was distributed primarily in print, that served us well. But information moves much faster these days, and even legacy magazines that are print only, which the Monitor has never been, are supplementing the editions they mail to their subscribers with digital content. So we're going to start doing that with the Monitor. Indeed, you can already get a sneak preview. If you go to the Braille Monitor page on the Federation website right now, you will see a new section called Early Access Read Now. Here, we are going to start posting some content that hasn't yet been published in the Braille, print or audio editions of our magazine, and updates to articles that we have published. Some version of much of this content will ultimately appear in our regular editions as well, but the idea here is for the Monitor to web page to become a resource that you can check at any time to get up-to-date information. In addition to new original content, the page connects to our press room and may connect to other resources as well. Monitor Early Access is just the first step in what we hope will be a continuing process that will make our flagship magazine more timely and relevant than ever. We look forward to your feedback on what we do with it and your ideas and on how we can make it better. The final thing I want to say to you is this. If I didn't say your name somewhere in this speech, as my good friend Anil Lewis says, charge it to my head and not my heart. So many of you have given me love and encouragement over the years, and I love every member of my Federation family with all of my being. I also want to say, we want the Monitor to continue to be the forum where blind people throughout our movement discuss the issues that are important to us. And you don't even need to write an article to contribute to that discussion. You can write a letter to the editor. I know that guy, responding to something you've read. Our magazine has been and should be a place where we talk to each other and exchange ideas, even brand new ones. Are you thinking of bringing a resolution before next year's convention? Outline your idea in a Monitor article first, and let us together see what feedback it receives. Do you think a change in direction is needed in some area? It's fine to say so. Even in the pages of our magazine, the Monitor isn't just our house organ. It's our public square. At least that's what I'm committed to, providing, of course, that we all remain civil, respectful, and everything reflects our core values and code of conduct and the love that we have for each other. The Braille Monitor is our magazine where we tell our stories, exchange our ideas, and plan our future. It is the magazine of our movement. I am in its editor. But like all of my colleagues on the Federation staff, I have the honor of doing that job on your behalf. Like everything else we do, the Braille Monitor is and will be what all of us make it. It is our way of speaking to each other, but also of speaking to the rest of the blindness field and to the public. Let's go build our Braille Monitor, and let's go build the National Federation of the Blind.
1: Very nicely done. Thank you, sir. Blindness is not the characteristic that defines you or your future. 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
2: United States Department of Justice sues Uber for $125 million by Chris Danielson. A photo appears on the page, the caption, Chris Danielson. On October 15, 2024, members of the National Federation of the Blind and our allies protested denials of rideshare service to guide dog users and other blind and deafblind people in front of both Uber and Lyft's headquarters facilities in San Francisco. There have been significant developments since then, including the rollout by both companies of features allowing guide dog or service animal users to voluntarily self-identify to facilitate a more streamlined reporting and follow-up process. At the same time, Federationists have continued to report violations not only to the companies, but to the U.S. Department of Justice, DOJ, Civil Rights Division. The reports to the Justice Department have now borne fruit. On September 11, 2025, DOJ filed a lawsuit in the United States District Court for the Northern District of California against Uber under Title III of the Americans with Disabilities Act, ADA. The complaint focuses on the denial of rides to blind and deafblind people who use guide dogs and extends to other service dog users and wheelchair users. DOJ says that it brings the action based on reasonable cause determinations that Uber has engaged in a pattern or practice of discrimination against people with disabilities, and that a person or group of persons has been discriminated against, and that Uber's discrimination raises an issue of general public importance. The lawsuit seeks court orders to stop the discrimination and $125 million in compensatory damages for individuals who have reported discrimination, as well as civil penalties of up to $100,000 per violation. The 90-plus page complaint is sweeping, and many of its details are distressing to read. It describes how Uber and its drivers have routinely refused service, imposed illegal surcharges and cleaning fees, and failed to modify policies that would accommodate riders' disabilities. It alleges that Uber knew of these problems but failed to take preventive measures such as adequately training drivers, monitoring compliance, or providing meaningful relief to those harmed. It cites instances where there is evidence that drivers remained on Uber's platform even after flagrantly violating riders' rights. The DOJ details many harrowing incidents. Blind riders like Michael May and Ryan Dorr faced repeated denials after informing drivers they traveled with guide dogs, causing anxiety and missed appointments. Deafblind rider Valerie Hyatt endured drivers calling her service animal filthy and deliberately engaging in intimidating and frightening behaviors, such as taking detours, making unnecessary and unplanned stops, playing loud music, and accusing her of lying about her disabilities. After being denied multiple rides and missing his flight, veteran Jason Ludwig, who uses a service dog to help with his walking, balance, and daily tasks, had to endure a 16-hour drive in a rental car, which aggravated his chronic back pain to the point where he could not stand or walk when he arrived home and had to remain in bed and miss work for 5 days. Despite the considerable expense of the missed flight and rental car, Uber's insulting solution was to offer Mr. Ludwig a $15 ride credit. Wheelchair users like a 7-year-old boy identified as J.E. and medical physicist Kingsley Joseph repeatedly experienced drivers refusing to transport them because the drivers claimed they could not stow a collapsible wheelchair in their vehicles, even in cases where the vehicle was obviously large enough. J.E.'s mother noted that these experiences, as well as insensitive and intrusive questions from drivers, caused her son to have more depression and anxiety about his disability and to become reluctant to travel. Riders with inflexible prosthetic limbs, like Elizabeth Lawrence, were denied the simple accommodation of sitting in the front seat for more legroom. The complaint further alleges that Uber discouraged complaints by limiting account credits for riders who repeatedly faced discrimination and subsequently sought refunds. It also alleges that Uber failed to share the outcomes of investigations, leaving victims without recourse and allowing violating drivers to continue operating. It notes the rollout of the self-identification feature, which it says occurred after Uber was notified of the DOJ investigation leading to this enforcement action, but alleges that this has had little to no effect on denials. Persistence and patience pay off. This lawsuit is the culmination of years of effort by the National Federation of the Blind to spur DOJ action. Our long quest for justice is the reason that President Mark Riccobono and her national leadership requested that riders report discrimination to DOJ, as well as through our rideshare survey and to Uber and Lyft directly. We know that reporting can be tedious and time-consuming, especially considering that discrimination persists, but we now know for sure that DOJ is listening and accumulating evidence to take Uber to court. The lawsuit represents our collective effort, but our government can bring pressure to bear on Uber that simply was not available to any individual or even to the Federation as an organizational plaintiff. $125 million is a substantial number, and it is undoubtedly focusing Uber's attention and drawing the notice of Lyft and other rideshare providers as well. Pursuant to its specific powers under the ADA, DOJ is also seeking a civil penalty of $50,000 for a first violation and $100,000 for each subsequent violation to vindicate the public interest in eliminating disability discrimination. To reduce the possible civil penalties, Uber needs to show that it has made or is making good faith efforts to end the discrimination. Money aside, it is in Uber's interest to take much more aggressive action than it has so far to finally stop the denials. A call to ongoing action. This historic lawsuit underscores the essential role the National Federation of the Blind has played, and will continue to play, in the fight for equal access to transportation. By organizing protests, documenting violations, and urging members to report discrimination to DOJ, we helped to build an extensive record that made this enforcement action possible. But our work does not end here. We will closely monitor the progress of this case, push for meaningful remedies beyond monetary damages, and continue to hold Uber, Lyft, and all transportation providers accountable. Together, we will not only ensure compliance with the law, but also secure the dignity, independence, and full participation that blind, deafblind, and disabled riders demand and deserve.
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2: Changing the World One Ballot at a Time by Mark A. Riccobono. There's a photo on the page, the caption, Mark A. Riccobono. From the editor. This op-ed is reprinted with permission from The Hill, April 16, 2021. In his 1988 children's novel, Matilda, celebrated author Roald Dahl penned the line, "Somewhere inside all of us is the power to change the world." When applied to voting, this sentiment becomes doubly relevant. To have the power to change the world, we must first have the power to make our voices heard through a ballot. For many blind Americans, making our voice heard presents its own set of unique challenges. The For the People Act, S1, currently in the United States Senate, sets out to rectify some of these problems, but misses the mark in a few critical areas. In 2002, the Help America Vote Act was signed into law, requiring every polling location to have at least one accessible ballot marking device. This was a great leap forward in accessible voting because these machines allow blind and print-disabled persons to complete their ballot privately and independently. However, with the resurgence of hand-marked paper ballots in recent years, a new problem has been created. Ballot marking devices will frequently print a paper ballot that differs in both size and style from traditional hand-marked paper ballots used by the majority of voters. Because so few non-disabled voters use the ballot marking devices, the distinguishable ballot produced by the machine prevents blind and other disabled voters from having a secret ballot. If officials can determine which block of voters a specific set of ballots came from, it becomes possible to discriminate against those voters. And if a particular polling location has only one or two disabled voters using the machine, those voters might as well sign their ballot. To ensure that blind and print disabled voters can cast both a secret and independent ballot, it is essential that S1 be amended so that at least two ballot marking devices are required in each polling place and that those ballot marking devices are actively and specifically offered to voters without disabilities. Furthermore, more Americans than ever before are choosing to vote by mail. Therefore, it is essential that blind Americans not be excluded from this opportunity. In that regard, S1 must be amended to ensure that the process for requesting, completing, and submitting a vote-by-mail ballot is non-visually accessible. In this regard, nothing in the bill should limit or alter a state's obligations under Section 301A3A of the Help America Vote Act of 2002 and Title II of the Americans with Disabilities Act as amended. This would ensure that Congress is preserving the accessibility requirements of those two landmark laws. Ensuring the accessibility of in-person and vote-by-mail balloting will guarantee that blind Americans are able to exercise their right to vote in a safe and secure manner without having to wait in long lines and crowded areas for extended periods of time. It is essential to incorporate these two edits into the bill to guarantee that blind Americans have the same opportunity to vote privately, independently, and secretly that is provided to voters without disabilities. Without these amendments to the bill, Congress would be reversing decades of progress in voting rights for Americans with disabilities. The National Federation of the Blind has conducted numerous blind voter surveys in order to establish a set of voting best practices. Additionally, we have worked to develop numerous innovations in this field over the past decades. We are fully prepared to help Congress in any way that we can in order to guarantee that all Americans, especially blind Americans, can confidently participate in our electoral democracy so that we too will be able to exercise our power to change the world.
1: Letting the world know that blindness is not the characteristic that holds us back. We're NFBRN, the National Federation of the Blind Radio Network.
2: The 2025 Washington Seminar, New President, New Congress, New Approach, by Chris Danielson. 12 photos appear in this article. Photo 1, the caption, Chris Danielson. Photo 2, the caption, Mark Riccobono. Photo 3, the caption, John Perret, Anil Lewis, and Representative Sessions pose for a photo together. Representative Sessions holds up his plaque. Photo 4, the caption, the large crowd smiles and cheers during the Great Gathering Inn. Photo 5, the caption, the packed room at the Great Gathering Inn gave the speakers a standing ovation. Photo 6, the caption, Representative Alma Adams on the left and NFB of North Carolina President Sharon Weddington. Photo 7, the caption, Senator Chuck Grassley addresses NFB members at the congressional reception. Photo 8, the caption, Representative Gus Bilirakis and NFB of Florida President Camille Tate. Photo 9, the caption, Representative Sanford Bishop and NFB of Georgia President Dorothy Griffin. Photo 10, the caption, Representative Joe Morelli and NFB of New York President Aubrey Byrd. Photo 11, the caption, Representative Latifah Simon and NFB President Mark Riccobono. Photo 12, the caption, Mark Riccobono, Waymo crew, and John Perret smile together at congressional reception. Every 2 years, a reconstituted Congress comes into power, and every 4 years, our nation elects a president. Longtime legislative advocates in the National Federation of the Blind know these routine changes always necessitate an adjustment in our legislative priorities and our strategy for seeking their enactment. All of this is not new. But the second administration of President Donald J. Trump came to power promising sweeping changes to government policies, programs, and priorities. As we gathered for our 52nd Washington Seminar, the new administration had already set a frenetic pace of change, with an unprecedented flurry of executive orders signed and the Department of Government Efficiency, DOGE, service seeking to implement dramatic staff, spending, and infrastructure reductions across many federal agencies. The week before we gathered at the Holiday Inn Washington Capitol National Mall, the White House Office of Management and Budget issued a memorandum ordering what it described as a temporary pause of all government grants. This sparked alarm and confusion across the country, not least in our community, where programs like vocational rehabilitation and Medicaid rely on federal funds. The memorandum implementing the pause was quickly rescinded, and the courts have since intervened. But the status of many federal grant programs remains unclear, and the drama of the pre-seminar week did not stop there. On the night of Wednesday, January 29, a passenger plane collided with a military helicopter at Washington's Reagan National Airport. The next morning, although an investigation was just commencing and no official conclusions had yet been reached about the cause of the horrific crash, which killed 67 people, President Trump speculated that a disability hiring policy of the Federal Aviation Administration might be to blame. This prompted a rebuke from disability advocates, including the National Federation of the Blind, that is reprinted later in this issue of the Braille Monitor. With all of this in mind, President Riccobono and our advocacy and policy team felt that a different message to members of the 119th Congress was in order. Blind Americans depend not only upon new legislative initiatives to improve our lives, but on continuity in policies and programs that have served us for years and are critical to the well-being of thousands of blind Americans. It was therefore decided that our efforts this year should focus more on what is currently in place than on what is needed in the future. Discussion of this new approach dominated both of the legislative trainings, one for affiliate presidents or the legislative leads, and one for the rest of the Washington Seminar delegations, which took place respectively on the morning and afternoon of Monday, February 3, the first day of the event. In addition to these trainings, this opening Monday also featured the annual midwinter gathering of the National Association of Blind Students and a career fair sponsored by the National Federation of the Blind of the District of Columbia and the National Federation of the Blind Employment Committee. The Great Gathering Inn. The traditional and always electrifying opening gathering of the Washington Seminar was gaveled to order precisely at 5 p.m. Monday evening. Federationists packed the Capitol Ballroom, and the overflow crowd listened in over Zoom in the nearby Congressional Ballroom. President Riccobono kicked off the event with opening remarks inspired by the preamble to the United States Constitution, noting the synergy among its 52 words, our 52nd Washington Seminar, and the 52 affiliates of the National Federation of the Blind. His address is reprinted following this article. The room was then treated to a brand new Federation song, performed by Kaylee Brendel and Tim Elder, which was received with great enthusiasm. The song drew on our traditional chant of, "Who are we, NFB," for its rousing chorus, which everyone readily joined in shouting and singing. The recorded track should be available soon. President Riccobono introduced the dignitaries present in the ballroom, including the national officers and members of the NFB Board of Directors, and Sachin Pavitran, the Executive Director of the Federal Government's Access Board. He invited Chris Danielson, a member of the Staff Communications Group and editor of this magazine, to share our communication protocols and an exciting new source of Federation content. Having reminded everyone of the social media hashtag NFB in DC and urged the sharing of Washington Seminar stories by email to story@nfb.org, Chris then asked audiovisual guru Will Schwatka to play an audio trailer for the newly established National Federation of the Blind Radio Network, NFBRN. Now available on Amazon Smart Speakers, the Victor Reader Stream, NFB Newsline, and various radio streaming platforms, NFBRN presents a 24-hour rolling selection of audio content, including Braille Monitor articles, Kernel Book stories, NFB podcasts, classic speeches, and more. NFBRN will also host live events such as the Presidential Release Live and National Convention. Indeed, the Great Gathering Inn was, at that moment, being streamed to a worldwide audience. Following this presentation, President Riccobono announced that it was time for special recognition of a member of Congress who had come to be with us. He recalled that he first met Representative Pete Sessions of Texas's 17th District at the March for Independence, which was part of our 2008 convention in Dallas. President Riccobono had the assignment to stay close to the congressman and engage him in conversation about our movement, and he joked that if Federationists were nervous about upcoming conversations in congressional offices, they should try keeping up with an active and engaged man who wanted to hear from all of the blind people he was meeting. In the 118th Congress, Representative Sessions sponsored the Blind Persons Return to Work Act and co-sponsored all of our other legislative initiatives. In recognition of this outstanding championing of our cause, President Riccobono presented the congressman with the Distinguished Legislator Award, the beautiful wooden plaque or text in print and braille reading, presented to Representative Pete Sessions for sponsoring the Blind Americans Return to Work Act and for co-sponsoring other legislation to advance the lives of blind people. In the 118th Congress, your leadership, hard work, and dedication for blind Americans were unparalleled. Together with love, hope, and determination, we transform dreams into reality. February 3, 2025. Representative Sessions humbly accepted the award and shared a few remarks on his years of advocacy for the blind and others with disabilities, noting that his son Alex has Down syndrome and that another family member has retinitis pigmentosa. He recalled writing to the board chair of Apple when he had concerns about the accessibility of that company's products and services. The congressman expressed his cautious optimism that, in what he described as a new era in Washington and the nation, the desire of blind Americans to learn, to work, and to propose solutions will create the opportunity for our legislative priorities to be embraced. He concluded by saying, "And so on behalf of myself, my family, my office, I will tell you this. Please always feel free to tell any member of Congress that Pete Sessions is with us, and we would like to have you too. And if you do that, we can make it." Anil Lewis, our Executive Director for Blindness Initiatives, was the next speaker to be invited to the lectern by President Riccobono. Anil began his remarks as followed. "I am honored to be here. I was contemplating how I would bring this to you this evening, considering some of the ways people are feeling in this current climate. I want everybody to just stay focused and stay strong. So I will offer it to you this way. In this space, we come together on one characteristic, blindness. In this space, all the other stuff doesn't matter. We know through our history that it's a collective movement, that one characteristic of blindness makes us powerful. I love quoting, 'Power concedes nothing without a demand.' Well, that's spoken from the perspective of those who are powerless. We have power. Our perspective is power works with the shared relationship in a way that transforms the world. That's what we're doing, transforming the world. And we do that through collectively working shoulder to shoulder. But I, as well as you, know it's the heart of the Federation that really gives us our true power. So I say shoulder to shoulder, and you say heart to heart." Anil cheerfully repeated the shoulder-to-shoulder call throughout his brief remarks, and the audience responded heart-to-heart each time. He described each of the programs he oversees briefly and gave updates where appropriate. For example, he reminded the audience that the next Jacobus Tenbrook Law Symposium will take place March 20 and 21 at the NFB Jernigan Institute, and that the coming months will once again bring NFB Bell Academies and STEM programs. He also recognized the current Teacher of Tomorrow and Kenneth Jernigan Leadership and Service cohorts. President Riccobono then asked Sandy Halverson to come to the lectern. Sandy and her husband, John, have long led the effort to staff the office that used to be housed in the Mercury Room before the hotel removed its name and redesignated as simply Room 275. The president joked that in his mind the room's name will never change, and a member of the audience suggested that we make our own sign for it. Name change or not, the functions of the room remain much the same, although advances in technology, especially the creation of an online Washington seminar portal, mean that there do not need to be as many volunteers in the room as before. Affiliate presidents or legislative directors use the online portal to report the results of their meetings with members of Congress, specifically to indicate the level of support for each of our legislative issues. The volunteers in Room 275, however, still accept verbal reports, add them to the portal, and collect the business cards of congressional staff, because following up directly with these individuals is just as important as with the representatives and senators themselves. Since white canes do occasionally get broken while traveling the halls of Congress, the room can also supply new ones and is also where lost items should be brought so that their frantic owners can hopefully retrieve them. Sandy went over all these logistics with some important notes. The room would be open only during certain hours each day, and only cash could be accepted as payment for a new cane. She also reminded all of us of our pledge to support the programs of the Federation with our dollars as well as our hearts, and commenced the passing of the traditional buckets for cash donations. Audience members also had the option of taking a card with a QR code that they could scan to take their phone directly to our donation webpage, a handy new addition to the process since many of us no longer regularly carry cash. President Riccobono updated the gathering on an important development following from a rideshare rally in October of 2024. Uber has now rolled out a feature where blind people who use guide dogs can voluntarily include that information in their profiles and choose whether they would like for drivers who are matched with them to have that information. If a driver cancels the ride after learning of the rider's service animal, the app will warn them that cancellation will violate Uber's policy of accepting service animals and give them a chance to rescind the cancellation. The hope is that this new feature will make it easier for Uber to identify drivers who are refusing rides to guide dog users. The intent is also to make it easier for such riders to make complaints if they are denied service. President Riccobono emphasized that no guide dog user is required to use this new feature, and declining to do so in no way changes Uber's legal obligation to accept a rider's service animal. The new policy is described in more detail later in this issue. President Rigabono then reminded us that the Federation is experiencing tight finances at this time and urged everyone to ask a friend to contribute to our movement. He also reminded members that we are still seeking ideas for the Museum of the Blind People's Movement, which may be slightly further off in our future than originally planned, but is nonetheless still a big, bold dream that we plan to undertake. Ideas can be sent to Allison Tyler at atyler@nfb.org. The president then introduced Jonathan Mosen, the new executive director for Accessibility Excellence, for some remarks on the progress that we are making with the big players in the technology industry. Jonathan particularly emphasized that Meta, the company that owns Facebook, has reinstituted a method whereby desktop computer users can access the more accessible mobile interface for the popular social media platform, after causing much consternation in the blind community by deprecating its original basic mobile web page. Jonathan emphasized that the goal is for the full Facebook site to be more accessible so that an alternate access method is not needed, but noted that this step represents significant progress for the time being. He also commended the company for rolling out accessibility improvements to its iOS app. Finally, he shared that we are working with Meta to make its Ray-Ban smart glasses, which have already taken the blind community by storm, an even more powerful accessibility tool. He advised that all of us can notify the Center for Excellence in Nonvisual Accessibility, CINA, of any challenges we are experiencing with products and platforms, as well as access a self-advocacy toolkit to reach out to companies on our own by visiting https://nfb.org/CENA. He also reminded everyone that CINA is a source of information as well as a gatherer, mentioning the ongoing availability of the International Braille and Technology Center, IBTC, the free virtual accessibility boutiques and trainings, and the new Access On podcast. He closed with these words, "I can predict something with absolute certainty. Blind people will not be passive about our destinies. The blind will shape the products we use, and, as a result, tomorrow will be better than today. I know this. I know this because we are the National Federation of the Blind, and that's what we do." Everett Bacon, second vice president of the National Federation of the Blind and chairperson of the Dr. Jacob Bolotin Award Committee, was introduced to remind members to nominate individuals and organizations that are a positive force in the lives of blind people. He urged that those wishing to make or support nominations visit https://nfb.org/BOLOTIN, noting that the web application has been improved so that it is easy to toggle between making a nomination or simply supporting an existing nomination with a letter of recommendation. President Rigabono made a few more administrative announcements, including a reminder of our upcoming national convention and the Access Board town hall that will be a part of it, which he had just confirmed with Sachin Pavitran. He said the following, in part, to introduce our advocacy and policy team. "Let me just say that we decided in the last week that we should revise our strategy, knowing that this enthusiastic team of great advocates would be on the Hill. It's been said many, many times that the F, bracket, in NFB, close bracket, is flexible. You know, our priority is not simply to come to Washington, D.C. and spout facts and figures. We're looking to get real stuff done, as Congressman Sessions said. We want to get bills passed, and we also want to take advantage of the opportunities with where the leadership and the nation are. And we want to make sure that all of you are well informed about what's happening. In the last couple of weeks, there's been a lot of speculation, especially about meaningful programs for blind people. And we want to make sure that we can identify those members of Congress that are with us and those that are not with us. We know how to count votes, right? And if we can find our friends, we can build up our friends to help us get those votes. And so John Perret and the team are going to talk more about this. They've been doing a tremendous amount of work. I would say it's a small but mighty team. If you have not gotten to know them, you should. But you will know them really well after the next 3 days. So here is our Executive Director for Advocacy and Policy, John Perret." John then took the microphone to introduce our revised, flexible approach. He explained that a new fact sheet had been added to the packets that Federationists would give to members of Congress. The double-sided fact sheet listed the laws on which blind Americans depend on one side, referencing their most critical provisions, and 7 critical funding streams on the other. The three laws listed, unsurprisingly, were the Rehabilitation Act of 1973, the Americans with Disabilities Act, ADA, and the Individuals with Disabilities Education Act, IDEA. The federal funding streams were the $15 billion in special education grants provided under IDEA, the 79% of all vocational rehabilitation funds provided under the Rehabilitation Act, free matter for the blind, funding for the National Library Service for the Blind and Print Disabled, and the Institute of Museum and Library Services, Older Blind Programs, funding for state protection and advocacy agencies, and Medicaid. John Perret noted that the total number of the years the three civil rights laws have been in effect is 137. With respect to funding, he noted that the amounts are relatively small compared to the total federal budget, but have big effects with respect to blind individuals, and urged the audience to emphasize, especially to Republican representatives and senators, that these programs spend a little and save a lot, because they ultimately reduce the number of blind people who are dependent on SSI, SSDI, Medicaid, and other federal benefits. For example, a few months of vocational rehabilitation training can result in a lifetime of employment. He urged us to focus on this fact sheet and answer all questions about it, even if it meant not getting to our other legislative issues in the time allotted for the appointment with the congressperson or their staff. John closed with the reputed words of Admiral John Paul Jones, "Surrender? I have not yet begun to fight," before turning the microphone over to Kyle Walls, who also has a critical role in the logistics behind Washington Seminar. Kyle focused on the details that needed to be reported through the Washington Seminar portal by affiliate delegations to facilitate follow-up in the coming months. These include who the delegation spoke with in each office and the specific reaction to each issue that was discussed, as well as notation of which issues, if any, were not discussed at all. Kyle also reminded everyone of the congressional reception taking place the following evening and the legislative debrief planned for Wednesday evening. Kyle then gave the microphone back to John, who briefly discussed the first of the three legislative issues that our president and board of directors designated for action this year. This was the Websites and Software Applications Accessibility Act. The fact sheet about it, as well as those about the other two issues, follow this article. He urged the assembled advocates to focus heavily on the aspects of the bill that might make it attractive to politicians, primarily Republicans, who wish to support small business, noting that the bill provides for a technical assistance center and increases accountability for third-party web developers that many small businesses hire to build their web and mobile presences. While we should not hide that the bill requires new regulations, John said, we should not always make that the first thing that we mention. He then turned the lectern over to Justin Young to discuss the Medical Device Non-Visual Accessibility Act. Justin urged members to tell their individual stories of being unable to operate medical devices with visual digital interfaces. He also provided an example story of John from Minnesota, who was unable to use his CPAP machine independently. These machines are used by individuals who have sleep apnea, a common but serious condition in which critical REM sleep is constantly interrupted because the patient's airway is temporarily blocked and they must wake to get more oxygen. CPAP devices use air pressure to keep the airway open, allowing for better sleep. They also keep statistics on how well the process is working, which the patient is expected to monitor and report to their physician. John can neither independently set up and operate his machine nor adjust its settings if they are accidentally changed when it is moved, making the device unreliable for him and contributing to the long-term health problems that are associated with sleep apnea. There are many more such stories, including the many blind people with diabetes who are struggling with inaccessible devices that are supposed to help them regulate it. Therefore, Justin emphasized that accessible medical devices are critical to living the lives we want, and we must make that clear to members of Congress. Jesse Shirick was next to the lectern to discuss the Blind Persons Return to Work Act. Jesse was not the first speaker to address the unusual climate in which the Washington seminar was occurring and the anxiety that it was producing in some of our members, but his remarks were eloquent and provided hope as a reminder of our collective strength. He said, in part, "I've been hearing from a lot of members who are experiencing a lot of anxiety coming up this week to the Washington seminar. I want to be transparent. For me, last week was a tremendously stressful week. I think it's been a tremendously stressful week for all blind Americans. I woke up on Friday feeling hopeless, feeling scared, worried about my future and the future for my blind wife and the future of our members. The executive orders halting money for programs like vocational rehabilitation, the Older Blind Program, and special education rattled my reality, as did the disparaging comment around the inherent value of blind and disabled employees following the tragic mid-air collision miles from this hotel. Blind brothers and sisters in the movement, I wondered at the time, are we powerless? Wondered if everything we hold dear could be stripped away from us. It only took moments for me to think about the fact that the funding freeze was halted. It was halted because we reached

tell a story, painting the picture with our words, and make the problem real for our members of Congress. We illustrate our lived experience, and we put forth our solution. I hope again we will succeed because nobody advocates better than the National Federation of the Blind. Nobody prepares their members to fight for change like we do. When we're prepared, nobody will stop us. Jesse then shared the details of the Blind Persons Return to Work Act. He emphasized how the legislation, if enacted, will improve government efficiency by reducing SSDI and SSI dependence and by eliminating or synthesizing unnecessary and conflicting regulations that separately govern the SSDI and SSI programs. It will do this through a pilot project that will sunset in 10 years and therefore not grow government permanently. After John Perret closed the advocacy and policy presentation with a final reminder of the congressional reception, President Riccobono introduced Marilyn Greene to encourage members to participate in our pre-authorized contribution PAC plan. Staying with the theme of funding our movement, Patty Chang, our Director of Outreach, was then introduced to encourage members to leave a legacy gift to the National Federation of the Blind through our Dreammaker Circle. Patty also reminded everyone that they can obtain more information about how to fund our movement at https://nfb.org/donate. President Riccobono thanked Marilyn and Patty and then acknowledged a generous contribution from the autonomous vehicle company Waymo. In the past, this partner has sponsored our congressional reception, but this year it asked if it might sponsor the entire Washington seminar, an offer we gladly and gratefully accepted. Noting that Waymo is once again testing its autonomous robo-taxis in D.C., President Riccobono speculated that we might be able to take them to the Hill next year. A few final announcements wrapped up the Great Gathering Inn. The first came from the National Association of Blind Students, which promoted its fundraising auction planned for later in the evening that featured some truly impressive items. The second and final announcement concerned which affiliates had won a raffle for an extra box of the Krispy Kreme donuts that the D.C. affiliate always generously provides for the consumption and follow-on sugar high of Washington seminar attendees. With the business of the evening concluded, the Great Gathering Inn closed with President Riccobono urging, "Let's go and let the voice of the blind be heard." The Congressional Reception. Tuesday evening, February 4, saw a goodly crowd of Federationists in the Kennedy Caucus Room of the Russell Senate Office Building for the Congressional Reception, a tradition at in-person Washington seminars since 2015. About half an hour before the reception was to begin at 5 p.m., with many already in the room, we learned that the entrances to the Russell Building were being closed due to a suspicious package. Although this sounds ominous, it is not uncommon. Everyone who could quickly communicate to their Federation family members who had not yet arrived that they could get to the reception by entering either the Hart or Dirksen Senate office buildings and then using the tunnel system underneath the Capitol complex to get to the basement of Russell. It was thus that, in true Federation fashion, the reception got started on time and with a room packed with blind Americans waiting to hear from some of our representatives and senators. After folks had a chance to mingle and enjoy food and drink, the presentation started at 5:30 as planned, with President Riccobono introducing Representative Alma Adams of North Carolina. The Congresswoman's district encompasses the city of Charlotte and Mecklenburg County. She was delighted to attend her second congressional reception and stated that our issues are near and dear to her heart because her sister had low vision, and through her, the Congresswoman came to know the many ways in which accessibility still needs to be improved. As a member of the Education and the Workforce Committee, Representative Adams committed to continuing to learn from our advocacy and to work with her colleagues to advance our goals. President Riccobono next introduced Senator John Bozeman of Arkansas, a longtime friend of the Federation who, our president announced, had already agreed to sponsor the Access Technology Affordability Act once again in the Senate of the 119th Congress. Although not one of our top three legislative priorities this year, the Federation continues to seek passage of this bill, which would provide a $2,000 refundable tax credit to blind Americans for the purchase of devices like screen readers, braille displays, and low vision aids. The senator said in part, "Thank you all. It's great to be with you. And as many of you know, I'm an optometrist. My brother was an ophthalmologist. We practiced together for many, many years, and one of the things that I spent a lot of time doing was low vision. So I'm very, very aware of the unique problems that you have as a group, and you try and just do everyday things.

0: So I will help you any way I can help you. The way that you can help me, and this is really important, listen up for me, the way that you can help me is to do just what you're doing. Be here. The fact that we've got a room full of people is wonderful. There's no substitute for that. We're working hard to try to get your legislation passed, but that depends on other legislators knowing about it and voting for it. You're the ones that have to help us educate. President Riccobono introduced another member of the Senate with these words. This gentleman has a long history with the National Federation of the Blind going back to our president, Kenneth Jernigan, who was a leader in the state of Iowa. This gentleman serves as the senator from the state of Iowa. He has a long history of being a supporter of ours. In the 119th Congress, he serves as president pro tempore. He knows about the true experience of blindness because he has engaged directly with blind constituents and listened to our concerns and perspectives. He most recently was with us at our great gathering in a couple years ago. Really honored to welcome this evening, from the great state of Iowa, Senator Chuck Grassley. Senator Grassley addressed the gathering with his own fond memories of Dr. Kenneth Jernigan, whom he said he first met 64 years ago. He noted that, long before President George W. Bush coined the memorable phrase, the soft bigotry of low expectations, Dr. Jernigan taught him the importance of high expectations for blind Americans. The senator praised the National Federation of the Blind's recent work by helping to build consensus around the enabling legislation for the Marrakesh Treaty, which was signed into law by President Donald J. Trump in 2018. Senator Grassley expressed that he was honored by the award the National Federation of the Blind gave him for his work with us on that legislation, but noted that accessibility issues persist even with the tremendous progress that the Marrakesh Treaty represented. He said that he looked forward to working with us in the 119th Congress and that, Lord willing, he expected to see many of us again next year. Following these heartfelt remarks, President Riccobono suggested that the National Federation of the Blind will want an interview with the senator as part of our oral history project for the Museum of the Blind People's Movement. The next speaker was Congressman Gus Bilirakis, who represents Florida's 12th Congressional District, which includes the Greater Tampa Bay area. Like many members of Congress who take particular interest in our agenda, Representative Bilirakis has a personal connection to our community in that he has low vision. He noted that he serves on the Energy and Commerce Committee and chairs its Subcommittee on Commerce, Trade, and Manufacturing. The subcommittee has jurisdiction over the National Highway Traffic Safety Administration, he said, and we've been a long advocate for pursuing policies that enable innovative technologies that help individuals with visual impairments or blindness live more independent, fuller, and richer lives. He recalled our collaboration on the space available legislation to allow 100% service-disabled veterans, including the blind, to access extra space on military flights. Representative Bilirakis promised to continue working on the Self-Drive Act, which will prohibit licensing requirements that prevent blind people from owning or operating autonomous vehicles, AVs, and set national standards for AVs that include accessibility. Representative Bilirakis said he had traveled in an AV just that past weekend and knew that he would need to use or own such vehicles in the future. Like many speakers, he thanked the National Federation of the Blind for showing up to tell our stories, since he felt that there was no substitute for our kind of advocacy. He also thanked Waymo for sponsoring the Washington seminar and for its outstanding work on accessible autonomous vehicles. Two freshman members of Congress visited us during the reception. The first was Congressman Johnny Yoshefsky, Jr. Johnny O., as he is affectionately known, is in his first term representing Maryland's 2nd Congressional District. Prior to that, he served for many years as the executive of Baltimore County, and before that as a delegate in the Maryland General Assembly. He has also been a public school teacher. Although he was familiar with the National Federation of the Blind, particularly the Maryland Affiliates Baltimore County Chapter, the reception was the first time he met President Riccobono in person. After our president announced him and they exchanged greetings, the congressman shared his pride that the National Federation of the Blind is headquartered in Baltimore, part of which he represents. Since my time in the Maryland General Assembly and later as Baltimore County Executive, I have had the great honor to see firsthand the incredible work of the National Federation of the Blind, what it has done and what it continues to do, he said in part. And so I know that I'm a newbie here in the halls of Congress, but my pledge is that, as a new United States congressman, I'm ready to roll up my sleeves and continue to fight for our shared priorities. At the federal level, that means collaborating with anyone to make life better for all Americans. it means strengthening the Americans with Disabilities Act so that accessibility is guaranteed. It means expanding resources for blind students in our classrooms. It means ensuring that assistive technology and public spaces are truly accessible to all. The next speaker in line was Representative Sanford Bishop of Georgia, but before giving him the microphone, President Rick Abono, having learned that it was the congressman's birthday, insisted that we all serenade him. Congressman Bishop thanked us and shared that he first learned of the challenges of low vision through a childhood friend named Marvin. Marvin, he said, was always selected last when the neighborhood children played sports because he tended to miss balls thrown in his direction. Later, Congressman Bishop's mother hired Marvin to do yard work and noticed that he did a poor job weeding her flower beds. She asked, couldn't he see the weeds, and he replied that he saw none, so she got permission from his parents to take him to the bishop's family optometrist. This single act, the congressman said, changed Marvin's life trajectory. Once Marvin had proper services to cope with his low vision, his high school grades improved, he went to college on a scholarship, and eventually became a respected minister. Congressman Bishop told this story to illustrate how, as Dr. Jernigan observed, it was the stigma of blindness that held back his friend Marvin and holds back so many others. Congressman Bishop then promised that, as he had in the 118th Congress, he would again co-sponsor the Access Technology Affordability Act, the Medical Device Non-Visual Accessibility Act, and the Websites and Software Applications Accessibility Act. He went on to discuss how he and other members of Congress are working to monitor the effects of the sweeping actions being taken by President Trump, noting that the attempt to freeze federal grants had locked up services for the older blind and training for interpreters for the deaf and deafblind. Congressman Bishop emphasized that this was why our efforts to bring our needs to the attention of his colleagues were so crucial. "It is the squeaking wheel that gets the grease and the crying baby that gets the milk," he observed. He closed in part with the following. As Dr. Jernigan said, accomplishments are made of dreams and drudgeries, of hope and hard work. The blind of the nation are now moving toward a destiny of full equality and full participation in community life. Congress and the federal government must continue to be a reliable partner with the National Federation of the Blind so that people like my friend Marvin Lanham can tap the fullest potential and optimistically face a good future. It is hard to capture in this brief capsule of his remarks the fervor with which Congressman Bishop delivered them. He spoke with the cadences and passion of a minister like his friend Marvin, and the effect on the room was electric. Representative Joe Morelli of the 25th District of New York, which includes Rochester, and a prior co-sponsor of our website and medical device legislation, clearly felt that electricity. "I feel a little bit like I ought to just say I agree with Sandy Bishop and sit down," he said. The good congressman soldiered on, though, and his presentation was substantive. Congressman Morelli serves with Congressman Bishop, whom he called a good friend, on the House Appropriations Committee and is the ranking member of the House Administration Committee, which oversees the Capitol complex. In that latter role, he promised to continue his work to make the Capitol and its institutions welcoming to the blind and to all Americans, mentioning specifically the Smithsonian Institution and the Library of Congress. Regarding NLS, which is housed in the Library of Congress, Congressman Morelli promised to help the service continue to expand its collection of accessible materials and its other activities. The next member of Congress to speak to the reception attendees was also the second freshman representatives. In introducing her, President Rick Abono noted that despite her freshman status, she is a friend of the blind, since as far as he knows, she is the first blind woman to be elected to the House of Representatives, where she now serves the 12th District of California. This was Congresswoman Latifah Simon, and she began her remarks by stating how she was deeply moved and overwhelmed to be among so many of my people, as she put it. Her remarks focused on how she became aware early that too many spaces, including the Capitol, are not welcoming blind people. She shared that, when she had the honor of addressing the Democratic National Convention at the invitation of Vice President Kamala Harris, the print on the teleprompter was too small for her to read, even though she had flagged this concern and been assured it would be addressed. Congresswoman Simon demonstrated her advocacy early in her new role once she came to Washington. She wanted to make sure that her office would be fully accessible to people with disabilities. Freshman representatives traditionally get their offices assigned through a lottery, having no seniority, but Congresswoman Simon was not going to leave her office space to chance, And she let House Speaker Mike Johnson, whom she noted was not of her party, know that she needed accessible office space. She expected to be rebuffed, but Speaker Johnson called her within the hour of receiving her request and gave her an hour to look at a particular office. If she liked it, he said, it was hers. Otherwise, she would go to the lottery. She found the space satisfactory and took it. She noted that she still faces other challenges, such as being unable to read the board on which vote tallies are shown, but she will fight for equal access in the Congress and beyond. She mentioned specifically that she would fight for transit justice, including not only public transportation, but the advancement of AVs, and would fight to protect the Department of Education and its vocational rehabilitation and special education components. Once again, it is impossible to capture here the fiery tenor of her remarks, but it was abundantly apparent to the audience that Congresswoman Simon is and will be a fierce and fearless champion for the rights of blind and disabled Americans. The last member of Congress to address the gathering was Representative Glenn, G.T., Thompson of Pennsylvania's 15th Congressional District. He emphasized his support for increased utilization of the Ability One program by the Department of Defense and for full funding of the Individuals with Disabilities Education Act, which he lamented has never been fully funded in its 50 years of existence. Congressman Thompson supports legislation to remedy this. The last speaker of the evening was Michelle Peacock, representing our Washington seminar sponsor, Waymo. She told the gathering that the company's autonomous robo-taxi service, Waymo One, provides 150,000 rides a week in four major cities. The service will soon officially expand to two more cities and is or will be testing in 10 more, including Washington, D.C. Peacock attributed this outstanding success in large part to the support of the National Federation of the Blind and thanked us for our legislative advocacy and for helping to develop the service's accessibility features. She announced that the newest of these include the ability to get turn-by-turn walking directions from the vehicle to the door of the destination, if needed, and a new sound, other than a horn honk, so that blind riders can locate our assigned vehicles. She closed by looking forward to our continued collaboration to get national AV standards passed. Some final thoughts. At this writing, Representative Pete Sessions has introduced the Blind Americans Return to Work Act, as promised, with Kwaisi Mfume of Maryland's 7th Congressional District, the home district of the NFB headquarters, as its lead co-sponsor. According to initial information gathered from members, including at the February 5 legislative debrief that capped the final evening of Washington seminar, representatives and senators were receptive to our message of protecting what we have. There is, of course, always constant back and forth between the President's administration and the Congress, so vigilance will continue to be necessary as everyone involved navigates uncharted waters constantly being churned by an unusually active and aggressive executive branch. Nonetheless, the traditional bipartisan support for blind Americans is still in evidence, and we will move forward with hope and determination to see that it bears fruit.
1: 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Because low expectations create obstacles between blind people and our dreams. NFBRN, the National Federation of the Blind, Radio Network.
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3: Hello, everyone, and welcome to the Nation's Blind Podcast. I'm Melissa Riccobono, and as often, or almost always, I'm here with my co-host.
4: Yes, Anil Lewis, and I'm glad to be here as your co-host.
3: Oh, I'm so glad to have you. How are you, Anil? How's Atlanta?
4: I'm doing quite well. Atlanta's great. I'm in Baltimore today, though. Time my home away from home.
3: Well, how's Baltimore? I haven't even been outside yet.
4: Neither have I. Luckily, we have residential facilities here at our National Center, so I don't have to worry about the Baltimore weather. But I'm pretty sure it's pretty nice. I think it's supposed to be in the I-40s, low 50s. Yeah.
3: So it's not bad. Oh, that's great.
4: Not bad at all.
3: Can't wait to spring.
4: We're going to take a new swing at this thing. We're doing something different with the podcast.
3: We are. So it's kind of like spring of the podcast. So why don't you talk, Anil, about what is it that we're doing new today?
4: Well, I love that our comms team is always trying to innovate new ways of making the podcast more interesting to our listeners. And I've really been impressed with the amount of feedback we've been getting from our listeners as of late. So keep it coming, and you guys can help us continue to grow and evolve. But we want to start doing some of the podcasts where we can talk about some of the contemporary news issues that are going around impacting blind people, because, well, we know in this current environment, news is everywhere and everything. So let's take our little slice of it and make sure that our listeners are aware that we're informed. And I think it's important to recognize that we as an organization state that it's not our blindness that creates the biggest barrier. It's the attitude that society has around blindness. And the biggest problem we have about attitudes being formed is the way that we're portrayed in media. So I'm loving the topics today, because we're going to be talking about specifically a radio kind of talk show called The Breakfast Club, which in the past they did this story about blind people and babysitting. And of course, they made it sound like blind people were incapable of babysitting. What do you think about that, Melissa?
3: Well, it was news to me, because when my sister was growing up, my sister's also blind, she babysat all the time.
4: What? As a blind person?
3: Yes. Oh. And the neighbor down the street had five kids, three of them very active, very rowdy boys. And she said my sister was the best babysitter she ever had, because she'd come home and my sister would be on the floor wrestling with the boys, and they ate their spinach. They were strong little kids. Lovely. And they weren't mean. They just liked to wrestle. They had lots of energy. And at one point, the neighbor said, "Wow, of all the things, like, that's really nice of you to play with them that way." And my sister said, "Well, I knew right where they were. Nice. You know, if they're wrestling with me, they're not getting in trouble."
4: Nice. Very nice.
3: And she used to bring games for kids to play with. And of course, who doesn't like games that aren't theirs and games that have Braille? And she would bring print Braille books to read. And so I really grew up sort of watching her do all these things and then followed in her footsteps. And I remember my senior year of high school being asked to babysit for a baby. He was probably 6 or 7 months old.
4: Nice.
3: A few times for one of my teachers. And I just think, wow, like, what trust? I mean, it's one thing to have you be a 4, 5, or 6 year old, mm-hmm. you know, but to really, and it was her first child, but she trusted me. She knew that I could do it as a blind person. And now our daughter, Oriana, babysits all the time. And that's her happy place. And that is where I see her acting so grown up and so responsible. Mm-hmm. You know, this is a kid that really struggles in a lot of ways with executive functioning for herself. But if she's in charge of somebody else's kid, it's like this whole new thing turns on. And I just get a glimpse of what she's going to be like when she's a grown up. And of course, she's learning. I'm not saying she's perfect.
4: Sure.
3: But when she's with other people's kids, it's really quite something to see. And so, yes, blind people can absolutely babysit. And if people don't even think blind people can babysit, then how would they think blind people can parent? And that just makes me very angry.
4: That's the crossover. So two things you said, very important. One, the trust factor. As a parent, of course, I know that trust is there. But then the other piece is they had a relationship with your sister. The people you're babysitting for knew you.
3: Yep.
4: The people that Ariana's baby. It's a matter of getting to know and interact with blind people. Yes. So you can really recognize that we have the capacity. And in a lot of instances, you know, we're going to do things differently. But sometimes the different way we do things is actually better.
3: Yes.
4: But people continue to make assumptions based on their ignorance, right? And their lack of exposure or seeing someone who is successful and independent as a blind person do things. And then they perpetuate when they have the vehicle to talk to millions of people through their media platforms, that ignorance to everybody else. I mean, don't speak on things that you haven't learned about or experienced yourself, because you may not recognize the harm that you're creating for people through that. And I get the jokes. You know, that's fine. And I know we should learn to laugh at ourselves, but not to the point where it prohibits us from living the lives that we want or creating, you know, barriers to us having those opportunities that everybody else has.
3: And here's the deal about particularly the babysitting story. Sean Calloway, who is our president of the National Federation of the Blind of DC, he's a Breakfast Club listener, or he was. Mm-hmm. I don't know if he still listens, but he wrote them a letter and basically said, "Hey, I'm a blind dad. This is really hurtful to me." And I believe he's actually been a radio host. He does radio. And so he said, "I'd love to come and set the record straight. I'd love to come and answer some of your questions mm-hmm. about how it is that blind people can babysit, blind people can parent," mm-hmm. and they never responded to him. And to me, that's a huge missed opportunity.
4: Agreed.
3: And it wasn't even, I know Sean, I can't imagine he was mean or disrespectful to them. I just feel like he was probably just giving them a really good show idea from a listener. And they didn't even have the wherewithal to respond in any way, a yes or a no. They just ignored it.
4: And not only that, not only did they not respond to this opportunity to try to educate them around the capacity of blind people, they had the audacity to go ahead and make the same mistake in this recent news story. So I think that we're going to play the clip from The Breakfast Club, and then we're going to have a special guest to really talk intelligently about this particular issue.
3: Sounds great.
5: Donkey of the Day for Monday, February 10th goes to the folks who work at the City County Building in Indianapolis. Now, there is a man named Terry Sutherland, okay, who decided to perform a social experiment in Indianapolis. And the social experiment was to highlight the need for common sense gun laws in America. Drop on the clues bombs for Terry Sutherland. I love a great social experiment, okay? I love a great social experiment. And I am 2A all day, but I also understand the need for common sense gun laws. So Terry wanted to prove a point. And the point is that anyone can get a firearm in America. And when you hear more of the story, you will see that his point was proven. Let's go to ABC 10 for the report, please.
6: Tonight, we're looking into a story getting some buzz. It claims a blind man was issued a concealed carry gun permit in Indiana. And it's true. Terry Sutherland was using his white cane when he came to the City County Building in Indianapolis to get fingerprinted for the permit. He says he also spoke with several people who knew he was blind. But despite that, he was still issued a concealed carry permit without an issue. Sutherland has no intention of using a gun. He says he went through the process to highlight the need for common sense gun laws. He says he sent letters to state lawmakers, and he has not yet heard back.
5: Round of applause for that, man. Round of applause to Terry Sutherland. Now, I know that a lot of people have a lot of negative stereotypes in regards to blind people. I say often that a lot of blind people can actually see better than those of us who have eyes. Okay, I mean, we are at the point in our lives that we don't even believe if Stevie Wonder is really blind. Okay, but let me be the first to tell you, he is. And there is also a reason that Daredevil doesn't use guns. Y'all know who Daredevil is, right? Matt Murdock, okay, blind superhero, new series, Daredevil Born Again, starting on Disney Plus March 4th. This man once said in the comic books he doesn't use guns because of the carnage that he could unleash on people. Yes, Daredevil, because you're blind, okay? I believe blind people can do a lot of things in this country, but owning a gun and driving a car, probably not good ideas. Do we know blind people that drive cars?
7: Do they?
5: I don't think
7: so. I never thought about how they get anywhere.
5: You think they ride the dog? Huh?
7: I just never thought about it.
8: Jesus Christ.
5: Listen, Terry has the right to bear a cane, but not arms, okay? And if he does have a CNI dog, that CNI dog better be trained like John Wick's. Because if you're shooting at everything the dog barks at, my God.
8: Oh, my
5: okay? God. My God. All right? Blind people carrying guns is like blind people driving an Uber. Would you get into an Uber with a blind person?
8: No.
5: Okay. All right. Now, Terry said he spoke to several people, you heard the news report, who knew he was blind. He came in with a white cane, but despite that, he was still issued a concealed carry permit without an issue. Listen, man, the reason you will never get common sense gun laws in America is simple. Because nobody has common sense in America anymore, okay? And this story proves it. Some donkey of the days just sell themselves. Please give the City County Building in Indianapolis the biggest hee-haw. He said he wrote them a letter and they, No.
7: He wrote the letter?
5: That's what he said. He said he wrote them a letter and he hasn't heard back.
7: Yeah.
8: Maybe. He wrote the letter, like.
7: What if they sent the letter? He just don't know he got.
8: They probably responded.
5: That's all I will say.
7: Y'all need to call homie, though.
5: Because he said he didn't hear back. I'm like, man, you said you were blind, not deaf. You might have got the letter back, my brother. Okay. What is this?
7: Is that Braille?
5: What is this, Mac?
8: What does it say? What does it say?
5: It said it's not a guy right. Cut it out.
8: See, I was going to ask, but I didn't want to be foul. Like, because how he know how to stay online and how to be straight? Because he writing.
5: Stop.
8: Close your eyes and try to write a sentence. I bet you can't do it straight. I guarantee you can't do it straight.
7: Yes, I can.
8: Close your eyes.
5: They have heightened senses, guys. All right, I'm lying. How do blind? How do blind people write letters? I just want to know.
9: I just want to know. Look what I wrote.
5: Because I thought they used Braille to write letters.
9: I mean, you seen it?
10: You sound so stupid.
5: No, I thought I don't.
9: They do use Braille. That's why I asked, was it Braille?
10: Braille to read.
5: No, to write letters. Too.
9: We probably sound so. I'm sorry.
10: Yes. All the blind listeners, I apologize.
9: And did you ask me, could they drive earlier? Did I answer that?
10: He did ask.
9: Why
10: and we said
9: I
10: no.
9: That?
10: I don't know why you answered that.
5: Well, it's okay to be stupid on this topic. I'll be dumb. Somebody be deaf and y'all be blind. And then we'll figure it all out.
10: We'll figure it out. Okay. Jesus.
3: Oh, boy.
4: Wow.
3: That's a lot to unpack Neil.
4: Yeah, and I think we're going to need some help, especially on this whole, gun thing. So,
3: yeah.
4: Luckily, we have an individual who's blind that actually is a licensed gun owner. Welcome, Jim. You want to tell our listeners a little bit about yourself?
11: Sure. My name is Jim Marks. I am the president of the National Federation of the Blind of Montana, and I am a member of the National Board of Directors. I've been a Federationist for a long time. I am blind. I use a cane. I read Braille, although I need to get better at it. And I use all the tools and tricks of blindness. You know, listening to that clip, it makes me feel like there's a huge weight pushing me down because the low expectations are just overwhelming. Because there's no reason that a blind person cannot use firearms safely, because I do. And I've also been a hunter's ed instructor in Montana for over 20 years. And so, like, I actually teach people how to use firearms.
4: Clarify, hunter's ed, you actually taught other people, and this is sighted people?
11: Yes.
4: First of all, let me point out to the Breakfast Club, we're exercising best practice. So we have a topic and we're bringing in someone who actually has expertise and lived experience in that area so that we are not perpetuating our ignorance onto our listeners. So go right ahead, Jim.
11: Well, I'm a lifelong Montanan and our culture here is one where guns are everywhere. It's not, like other parts of the country. And it's not gun nuts who own and use the guns all the time. I don't consider myself to be like, some sort of radical right person in any way, shape, or form. Mm-hmm. But I grew up with firearms. And because I was a, son of a Montana rancher, and pretty much every Montana pickup truck, even today, you'll find a firearm in the vehicle. Mm. And they were just tools that we had around and used. And I knew how to use firearms pretty well. I became legally blind at age 25, and blindness didn't stop my use of firearms at all. So today, I'm not sure how many guns I actually own. I believe it's around 10 right now. I gave away quite a few to, relatives, my son, and to my daughters and to grandchildren and stuff like that. My guns are in a gun safe, stored carefully. I do not carry concealed in Montana. We do have concealed weapons permits that you have to apply and get for, like Mr. Sutherland did in Indiana. But Montana opened up its rules, and now you can carry a gun pretty much anywhere you want in Montana. There's nothing that prevents you from doing that. I don't do it because I don't feel the need to do it. Like, and I definitely don't want to shoot anybody. I don't want to shoot another human being. And so, like, there's just no need to carry a gun in my life. But I do when I go hunting or I'm out in the backcountry. And a lot of it is because, Montana has all the great predators, the bears, the mountain lions. Mm-hmm. And generally, I would first reach for my pepper spray because I don't really want to hurt the animal. And because pepper spray is actually a lot more effective than a firearm. Mm. But I do have a firearm as a backup in case I need it.
4: Yeah, I hear that bear spray is pretty potent and it has the range on it that's like ridiculous. But I think that what you just expressed really demonstrates really the crux of it, right? Because you've made an individual choice on owning a gun and you have a different perspective than some others may have around the utility of the firearm, et cetera. But when you rob someone of the right to actually become a licensed gun owner, then you prevent them from making that choice like everyone else has that ability to make the choice. And one thing, and I'll pitch it to you, Melissa, is, they kept on saying common sense gun laws. I mean, I don't think the country's at a place where we're at common sense gun laws because it's such an interesting topic overall. Just like with anything else, the lack of sight doesn't prohibit someone from being responsible in the utility of any device, whether it be a gun or whether it be power tools or whether it be the capacity and ability to babysit. These things are important in a way to make sure that we can be fully integrated into society. I mean, it's important for society to understand that we have the capacity to do these things so that we can be fully participating citizens. What do you think about all of this, Melissa?
3: So I completely agree with you, Anil. To me, I don't, you know, Jim, it's so interesting. And that's why I love having different people on, because, of course, you grew up in Montana, where guns were just a part of the culture. I grew up in Wisconsin, where they were part of the culture, deer hunting especially, but they weren't really part of my family culture. My family weren't hunters. And so I grew up just not really thinking much about guns one way or the other. For myself, I don't think I'd personally ever want to own a gun. I might want to shoot one at some point at a range. That might be very interesting. Mm-hmm. But that's my choice. Just like Jim, you have made the choice, and a very responsible choice, and you're doing all the right things. You have your guns in a gun safe. They're secure. When you're out on a hike, yes, it makes total sense to me that if you're going to be possibly faced with a bear or a mountain lion, you're going to want something to protect yourself. And of course, if you enjoy hunting, and I'd love to get into that a little bit in a minute, how you go and hunt as a blind person and hit what you're aiming for and that type of thing, that's a right that you should have. And so I feel like there's so many reasons why, if this blind man wanted a gun in Indiana and wanted concealed carry, no one says it has to be loaded, right? If somebody feels like they want concealed carry and they want to carry that gun in a responsible way and they feel like they need to for protection, as long as it's legal for everybody else, who am I to say, no, you can't do it just because you're blind? I don't think that's right. Yeah. And I think it's sad that this guy was really trying to make a point and is a blind guy that's saying, oh my gosh, there's no way I should be, I'm blind.
4: Yeah.
3: There's no way I should be allowed to have a gun. That kind of makes me sad that he sort of has fallen into, I don't know, those low expectations and just, yes, you know, how could I ever, or why would they ever give me a gun and sort of use that as his agenda then to further, you know, this is why the laws are backward and blah, blah, blah, blah, blah. But let me just go back for just a second, because
4: let's finish that particular point, though. I mean, it's a reflection of the fact that he has had low expectations, right, superimposed on him. I mean,
3: yeah,
4: he goes in thinking, sure, blind people shouldn't have a gun. That's reflective on the fact that he hasn't seen, mm-hmm, people like Jim or John Fritz or some of the others that we know that are, you know, responsible gun owners that are actually actively hunting.
3: Yeah.
4: So he is a victim of what we're trying to discuss here. As long as the media continues to perpetuate that blind people don't have the capacity to do certain things, even blind people are going to start believing that they don't have the capacity.
3: Well, and that's exactly right. And here's what I wanted to say about, I mean, the story just went, it started and then it just kind of went downhill.
4: Yeah.
3: Well, how do blind people write a letter? Well, he said he wrote a letter. How do they write? I mean, how is, yeah, he going to write straight? Oh, well, maybe he doesn't know that he got a letter.
4: Opportunities for education right there.
3: I mean, whoa. Guys, there's things called computers and blind people can use them. And I mean, and again, that's just, they really were showing their ignorance, and that's really too bad. And we asked Sean Calloway about this. You know, he's the one that wrote to them originally with the babysitting. And he said, you know, they claim on the Breakfast Club that they really stand up for marginalized people, but it seems like at every turn they put down or don't stand up for disabled marginalized people.
4: Sure.
3: So anyway,
4: and then they mix it all up to the point where, and I know it's entertainment, right? So when they went down that path of, you know, Daredevil, really?
3: Yeah.
4: Daredevil is a fictional superhero character. I mean, right, why doesn't Superman use a gun,
3: right?
4: You know, don't mix it up to the, be entertaining, then be entertaining.
3: Yes.
4: But don't try to mix a real message in with the nonsense, because it just confuses everybody.
3: Right. And had they said, I don't want a blind person shooting in a public place.
4: That's their opinion.
3: That's their opinion. But the way that they presented it was just, you know, there's no way. There's no way we can. It's just common sense. It's just common sense. There's no way this should ever happen. And cheers to this guy who's blind.
4: Yeah.
3: Who just proved this horrible point. So,
4: yeah. And one last thing, and then I'll go back to topic.
3: Actually, one last thing, and then I think we should pause for an ad. And then I think, okay, we should get back to Jim, because that's who people really want to hear from.
4: Yeah, I just had to vent. So this is this one last little piece, and this exemplary of the mistake that everybody makes. At one point, they were saying something about writing. They say, close your eyes.
3: Mm-hmm.
4: I just want you guys to know, close your eyes means that's what it may be like to go blind, but it's not what it's like to be blind. All the stuff they were talking about, Braille, writing, sending email, whatever. Those things require training, just like everybody else. You don't come out of the womb with the skill set, right? So you can't just say, close your eyes and this is what it must be like to be blind. No, the blindness experience is real. And we learn alternative skills to make sure that we can read, write, send emails, and yes, even responsibly carry and use firearms.
3: Absolutely.
4: So yeah, let's go to an ad.
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3: All right. Well, we are back. So thank you for letting me vent, Anil. I feel much better.
4: It's mutual.
3: Yes. And Jim, you know, maybe you want to vent too, but I'm really curious. You said you're a hunter and you said that you continued to use firearms even after you lost your sight. And you also instruct on being safe and on hunting. I'd love to hear the alternative techniques that you use. And I was really interested in something that's in our little outline here. Spoiler alert, we do have a little outline that our wonderful producer DW puts together for us. So we sound at least partly, you know, educated about these things. But in this outline, she said that you often find that you are able to pick up on things that your hunting buddies miss because they're not using some of their other senses. And I mean, I think with everything, when you're blind, there are things I picked up on with my kids that I didn't need to see. There were things that I pick up on in a grocery store or whatever it is that people just don't pick up on because they're so busy using their eyes, which aren't their best sense all the time. So I just love to hear some of your experiences, your stories, your techniques.
11: That sounds great. Just in terms of venting a little bit, to my way of thinking, gun rights are civil rights. You know, it's about the
4: Amen.
11: Second Amendment to the U.S. Constitution.
3: Yes.
11: And I will never be convinced that blind people should be categorically excluded from civil rights.
3: I completely agree.
11: It's wrong.
3: Especially because he doesn't have a criminal record. You know, none of those red flags. And I believe in red flag laws, by the way. But if he doesn't have any of those red flags, then there you go. And that's all I'll say about that, unless you want to say more, Jim.
11: That's good. So the way that I shoot is with a spotter. So a sighted person who helps guide my fire. And I have two main different ways of doing it. I have I sometimes use a pistol, and there's no adaptation to the pistol. It's I prefer revolvers, and I shoot a caliber called a 44 Magnum that is, you know, strong and fast enough that it, you know, it's designed to take down animals. You don't ever see 44 Magnums used anywhere but like in the Dirty Harry movies by law enforcement, because you know, you fire a 44 Magnum and it might pass through two houses before the bullet stops, kind of thing. So it's not something that you want to use for like home defense or anything, unless you download the ammunition or something. So what happens is that it takes a lot of practice with both methods. So like with a pistol, I basically brace up, and it's about making sure, it's about the kinesthetic control of the firearm. And I'm not target focused. That's the kind of the point of my spotter. My job is to really hold the firearm still and well. And when I fire, I want to be able to recover from the recoil and be able to fire a second shot without like pulling the muzzle away from its former position. And so like with the pistol that I use for hunting is a Smith & Wesson 44 Mag with a 8 3/8 inch barrel, which is really a long barrel. And at 100 yards, I can shoot about a 6 inch group, which is very good. There are a few handgun shooters that can do as well as that. And it takes a lot of practice. And so my spotter and I just will do an awful lot of practice shooting.
4: just for clarity, so the spotter, like once you get that first shot, they'll tell you where you are in relation to the target so you can adjust?
11: Yes. So okay. They're not touching the firearm in any way, shape, or form. I'm holding the gun. They're standing behind me and they're sighting down, just like we call them iron sights, but just the regular sights that come on the Smith & Wesson revolvers. You know, they just help me. They'll tell me up, down, left, or right.
4: Nice.
11: And then shoot. If we're in a place like if we're actually hunting, they might put their hand on my back and move their hand up, but they want me to lift the barrel, drop it, you know, and use like a hand signal.
4: Oh.
11: So that you don't, you know, draw attention from your prey. Mm-hmm. But mostly it's done quietly and verbally. The second method is with what's called a scope camera. It basically is a camera and display device that looks through the scope of a rifle, and my spotter can see on the display. You know, like the displays are usually about the size of a cell phone. A lot of times they are cell phones, so that, you know, they can see the crosshairs and everything and guide me the same way. Hmm. And it's essentially the same thing. And with a rifle, I can easily shoot 300 yards very safely and well.
4: Wow. There you go, Melissa. See, now you can go to a range and have that experience.
3: I could. And I mean, I love what you said, Jim, about practice. You know, this is not something, and again, you grew up with this too. So you had a mm-hmm. lot of that practice, but there's no reason if a blind kid is interested in hunting like the rest of their family, that they can't go out and have that practice and start. I mean, I'm sure you didn't start with, I don't know how hunting works, but I'm guessing you work up to it kind of gradually as you get stronger and bigger, because I would guess that, you know, guns are powerful things and you're talking about the recoil. I can't even quite imagine what that feels like, but it's a skill and you've developed alternative techniques over years and you've practiced your skill and I'm guessing you're successful. Do you go hunting each year?
11: Almost every year I do. There were a couple of years that I did not, just because I was, you know, working and doing other things at the time. But pretty much I do hunt every year.
3: Are you successful pretty much every time?
11: Oh, yes.
3: Oh, yes.
11: Yeah.
4: Look, I love it. Oh, well, of course.
3: Yeah. What have you shot? Well, and did you keep any of the pelts or any of the antlers or any of the, you know, what? And do you eat the meat? You know, all these questions.
11: Well, yeah. I mean, what I usually hunt for is elk.
3: Okay.
11: And elk meat is really, really good. You know, it's very lean. Mm-hmm. It's very healthy. The animals are just gorgeous. And, you know, part of hunting is, it's like the guns is actually part is a very small part. When you hunt, you get to know your environment. You get to know the animals. And like, for me, hunting is like a total immersion in environmentalism. So you mentioned earlier, like, what is my contribution to the hunting party? And I don't hear better. I don't smell better.
4: Yeah, thanks for correcting that. It's not heightened senses. It's just being able to use them better.
3: All right.
11: Exactly.
3: Or differently.
11: I listen.
3: Yeah.
11: And I pay attention. And as a result of that, oftentimes I see the game before my sighted hunting partners do. Mm-hmm. Because I'm paying attention to like what's going on all around me, and animals will give you clues, you know, about where they are and what's going on. And a lot of times people get so focused on sight that they forget to listen, but I don't, I pay attention. So mm-hmm. There've been many a time when my hunting party was successful because I was part of the party. Yeah. And then the other part of it too, and this it's kind of a joke. I'm a big guy. And if you're going to drag an animal out of the backcountry, I'm a really good friend to have. So.
3: I'll remember that, Jim.
11: Yeah.
4: Very nice. I'm curious. So you said you actually used to teach
11: mm-hmm.
4: and you were actually teaching sighted people. What were some of the reactions? Were they comfortable with you from the beginning? Did you have to use some strategy to get them comfortable with you being an instructor? What were some of those experiences?
11: That's a brilliant question, Anil, because I wrote a Braille Monitor article called Hey Mom, the Hunter Ed Guy is Blind.
4: Mm.
11: And one of the things that I would say is that if I were holding a high-powered hunting rifle on one hand and a white cane in the other,
4: yeah,
11: the white cane disappears. Everybody, all the kids, all the students are paying attention to that rifle. That's what they're there for. And so like, really, my blindness didn't matter at all, really. Yeah. It was all about making sure that we were conveying the the approved curriculum, and that, you know, we were making sure that we were connecting with our students and really helping them understand all the rights and responsibilities that, nice. That go with hunting. So
4: how old were these students? What grade was this?
11: They're 12-year-olds. And what is that? It's like seventh grade?
4: Seventh grade, yeah.
11: Sixth, seventh.
4: And I love that because, I mean, at that age, you can really educate them to a way where we become part of their natural environment, yep. right? And it's nothing outrageous. It's almost just fun and interesting. So good for you in doing that. And maybe we can, you know, get some of the Breakfast Club guys to go to that seventh grade class and take a class.
3: Yeah, that'd be good. And I mean, that's such a good point too, because you weren't teaching them how to shoot, right? That was somebody else's job. You were talking more about the safety, the responsibility, how to take care of your gun, right? Is that was kind of more your curriculum? Is that?
11: Actually, no. I would we would do live fire exercises as part of our class.
3: Wow. So how do they work? That's awesome.
11: Well, you know, basically I would sit beside, you know, a student who's, we would use 22 rifles, which are, mm-hmm. you know, pretty quiet and have no real recoil.
4: That's what we grew up with back in my grandma's house. Yeah.
11: And my job is just to be right there with the kids and making sure that they're understanding what they're supposed to do, you know, where they hand placement and mm-hmm. where they put their cheek and all that kind of stuff. So I'm coaching them. Okay. And then someone else is spotting where they're shooting, you know, and there's usually like a fire pit boss who basically, you know, acts like a master sergeant, drill sergeant, you know, bellowing fire, ceasefire, you know, mm-hmm. kind of thing. So it's a group effort. It takes a whole village to do Hunter's Ed.
4: Yeah. Fascinating.
3: And, you know, making sure that they lock to put the safety on afterward or whatever, however it is that, I mean, I'm sure you went through all of it, loading, unloading.
11: Yeah, we would have them, besides just the safety, we would actually have them open the actions so that you were sure that firearm was safe to lay down and was not going to misfire.
3: Wow. Open the actions. So that's new. That's new to me. It's like where the bullets go. I'm guessing that's the actions.
11: Yep.
3: Okay.
11: Yep. Firearms are coming with different mechanisms, like there's bolt actions and lever actions and semi-automatics and revolvers. And
4: I think you're getting it, Jim. I think Melissa's going to be ready. She that curiosity.
3: No,
4: that curiosity,
3: I just am like, I'm just drowning in all I don't know. I really know very little about any of this.
4: She's going to head out and she's going to learn. Next time you talk to her, she's going to be talking to you all about all kinds of stuff. Yeah.
3: I don't know about that, but you know, I do think it would be an interesting thing to have experience with. And I do, I know a guy who was in the Marines. So, you know, maybe he and I at some point, I don't know if he likes to shoot, but you know, maybe he and I go somewhere and I, you know, check out, because I don't even know when you're saying revolver and 22 and 44 mag and rifle, I kind of know what those are, but being blind all my life, I've never had a chance to feel a bunch of different guns even, and kind of knowing what those are. So that would be interesting in and of itself. So
4: you mean rather than sitting around talking about something you know anything about, you're going to go and do some more investigation and learn more?
3: I would, actually. Yes.
4: Yeah, that's a really good strategy.
3: I kind of like to do that. Maybe, Jim, maybe, you know, I've never been in Montana. Maybe I come out and you show me your 10 guns or whatever. I mean, by the way, that just it floored me a little bit when you said, I don't even really know how many I have. I think I have 10. I gave some away. You know, but again, that's your culture and that's great. It makes you happy. It is part of how you live the life you want. And that's the most important thing to me. It might not be the life that I want or that I would choose.
4: That's right. You play Monopoly and let Jim go.
3: That's right. I watch Gilligan's Island and I play Monopoly and I sing and I edit audio and I host the podcast.
4: You mean blind people can play Monopoly? Oh, I'm sorry.
3: How do you know what property you got, yo?
4: I do have to. Wow. Yeah, I do. I'll give the Breakfast Club this much credit. As they evolved in their discussion around this, I think that they reached near the end in understanding that we don't know what we're talking about. So there was a perfunctory apology. You know, I'm sorry, blind people. I don't think it was really legitimately to the whole topic, but it was interesting watching, you know, them evolve to a space where they realize, oh, you know what? We don't know what we're talking about.
3: Maybe we really don't know what. Yeah. Yes. And hopefully maybe we'll send them this podcast and, you know, will it make a difference? We'll I don't know, but we can at least make a difference in our corner of the world. So that's right.
11: Well, and doesn't it make it kind of sad too, when you hear about a blind person who harbors all those low expectations and then, you know, sets out to prove it. It's like, my heart goes out to Mr. Sutherland because I just want to like put my arm around his shoulder and say, man, let me show you how it actually is.
3: Yes. Yeah.
11: That's what I want to say to him.
4: And if it's really his desire because he is just, you know, an anti-gun person, which again, he has that right to do, then that's fine. You know, but don't do it in a manner that prohibits someone else who would like to make a different choice from being able to legally do so.
3: Absolutely. Yep. Absolutely. Well, I know that we have another thing to talk about, Anil, believe it or not. Jim, do you have anything else? Or Anil, do you have anything else that we should talk to Jim about before we let him go on his merry hunting way?
4: No, nothing at all right now. I'm sure you'll be following up with him, you know, to see when you can schedule a class. And maybe you'll be in the same class with the Breakfast Club. Maybe
3: when you come out, Jim, we you know, go do something. I don't know. I would at least like to feel the different guns for sure. I would be very interested in that. I think that'd be very interesting. And I think I would like to shoot at least once just so I kind of know how that feels. And then I think I'll be good. But maybe I won't. Maybe I'll love it. So
4: yeah, you might become a gun enthusiast. Yeah. And the next thing you know, Melissa will be like, I don't know how many guns I have. I gave some to some of my family and friends.
3: They will always be locked up, believe me. Yes. No doubt about that one.
4: Exactly. Thanks a lot, Jim.
3: Yeah, thank you guys so much.
11: If you guys come out, I'll have you shooting often, safely, and well.
3: Nice. Awesome. Often, safely, and well. I love that. And I would love to try some elk meat as well. That sounds amazing.
4: Yeah, it's all in the way it's cooked. So I'm glad that Jim knows what he's talking about. So yes.
3: Yeah, absolutely.
4: Thanks a lot,
3: Jim. Thank you so much, Jim. Always love talking to you.
11: See you guys.
4: All right, take care.
3: Jim Marks, man, that was the guy that called me when I won my NFB scholarship way back in 2000. And
4: he's a great guy.
3: Great, great guy. Always like talking to him.
4: He was talking about his size. You know, his little tag name is the Blind Grizzly. Yeah. Big, great guy. Lovable guy. Yeah.
3: Yeah, absolutely. Very nice.
4: Man, this next topic seems a little anticlimactic.
3: It is, but that's okay. This is about Audible and the speed at which people decide to read. So let's take a listen to this.
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14: One?
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16: 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My heart rate literally spikes. I'm like, I want to hear people talk at a normal human rate.
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14: One. Regular speed.
18: Regular speed.
14: Normal. I think people who go real fast are, I don't want to say psychopath, but it's giving that.
19: 1.5 is good for boring stuff. Stuff where you're just like, give me the facts, give them fast. But I think you want to slow down for the good stuff.
20: I start at one, but then once I am in the story, then I flip it up.
21: You can round up to two, but it's really, you need 1.8, which is, I think, is what Goldilocks also likes.
22: I don't know why you're speeding it up, but you need to look inward. I need to drink less iced coffee.
3: Wow. Okay. So lots of different opinions.
23: I would only listen to it on the regular speed.
4: I need to speed you up, buddy.
3: You know, Anil, that's actually very funny. And I'm going to tell this story very quickly. But my husband and I have a joke about this type of thing because he claims that people that talk fast often listen to Jaws fast, and that people that talk slower often listen to Jaws slower. And, you know, it's not a scientific experiment, but whenever I find that one or the other is true, it does always make me smile. So again, what speed do you listen to an audiobook at?
4: It depends on what I'm listening to. So first of all, I love the fact that Audible and all these other services are making listening to books kind of mainstream, right? Because as a blind person, when I went blind in 89, it was so hard to find content and you had to get readers to read stuff for you. And now, you know, so to all of the sighted people out there, you're welcome.
3: Yes.
4: So welcome to our world. We're glad you're able to enjoy audio content. So you're welcome.
3: You are absolutely welcome. We're glad that you understand now, too, when Audible first started, so much of the content was abridged. And that was back in the stores, too. Walden Books, Barnes & Noble. Wow. Remember those? You could buy audiobooks, but many times those were abridged. And now all of a sudden,
4: in the full
3: people
4: story.
3: Don't want abridged content. They want the whole gosh darn thing. And that's really what Audible has done, aside from the National Library Service, which of course did it first. But anyway, yeah.
4: So like I said, I love when I listen to books that are being read by the authors, you know, like when I read Barack Obama's book, I read it at normal speed because I just wanted to seem like Barack Obama was talking to me. You know, some of the other books I read, if I'm reading a David Baldacci book, I bump it up a little bit, maybe at least 1.25 or something, because that whole thriller element of it, the speed of the reading also helps kind of add to that feeling. If I'm reading something to get information that is very voluminous, I may crank the speed up even faster just so I can ingest that information until it gets to the point where I really want to drill down and really focus on the content that's

0: my sister getting an APH Handy cassette. And the big thing about the APH Handy cassette was you could go, it had that speed. Slider. You would know exactly. It had that slider, and it had a pitch slider. And it was a little, I mean, it didn't sound wonderful. It kind of sounded like they were underwater, but at least you could hear it, and it was at a good pitch. And so you could listen really, really fast. And in college for textbooks, I did a lot of what you're talking about, Anil, where I would, you know, listen faster. And then when I really needed to take notes, I would slow it down or something like that. And I do that. But a lot of times, if the narrator is very good, I don't want to speed it up. You know, I read Barbara Streisand's book. That thing is like 48 hours. It's pretty crazy. Very, very long. But it was like Barbara Streisand.
1: She read it?
0: She did. And it was like she and I were having a cup of coffee. Speed. And I was like, no, I don't want to speed you up, Barbara. Yeah, I could get you, I could get through it one and a half times faster. But I don't want to. I love that you're sitting here talking to me. Where other things, especially, I don't know what it is about some of the NLS narrators from back in the day, but I listen to the normal speed of them and I think, whoa, we got to speed you up.
1: I think they were actually trained as though blind people needed to hear it slower, because I see that a lot too, especially you know, back when we were doing RFB and D and that kind of stuff. They were like, it was almost like they thought, okay, we have to read this book for blind people, so surely we have to read it slower.
0: So but I mean, I don't agree that people are psychopath if they read fast. I mean, I you know, I think that whatever you prefer is just what you prefer. And actually, we asked our followers on social media what their preferred listening speed is and why, and we have a few responses. Would you like to hear those?
1: I'd love to hear them.
0: Okay. Katie from Indiana said, even more than speed, though, with a human narrator, the tone is so important to me. If they're doing different voices for characters or have the natural inflection in their voice, that's great narration to me. People who are monotone or sound like they're acting instead of really getting into the character are hard for me to pay attention to at any speed. Which is really interesting. She said Meryl Streep and Tom Hanks both narrated books I listened to recently. And even though I knew their voices, they did such a good job of getting into the characters they were narrating that I just couldn't put those books down. There are a few narrators I avoid because I don't like how they read and I do text to speech instead. And, you know, that's so interesting. There was a book by somebody pretty famous and this person has read her own books, but this time she didn't. And all the reviews, because I thought the narrator was horrible, and all the reviews that I saw on Audible, or most of them, said the exact same thing. Why didn't you read this book yourself?
1: Yeah, and that when people get used to something, comfortable change is difficult all the way. But on the flip side of that, you're absolutely right. I know people who get books from the library based on the narrator. They have their favorite narrator, and it's not even about the author or the title. They just want to get a book by that narrator.
0: Got it. Yeah, absolutely. Caitlin, is it Caitlin? Hold on. I just skipped from Arizona. Yes, Caitlin from Arizona said, it depends on the book, but usually on Bard, for example, I start at 200, so like twice the speed. Generally, the only time I go lower is if the book is older and the sound quality is not as clear, or there is an extremely heavy accent, and then I might go down to 175%. Right now, I have three books going at 225%. And if it's a book I've read before or has parts that are a bit dry, I may go to 250%. Wow.
1: Yeah, that's impressive.
0: I don't think I could do that. When I'm listening with other family members around, I will often drop to 137%. So their brains used to reading print words don't get too confused. Wow, that's fast. That's really, really
1: for those listeners who don't know, the Bard is the Braille and audio recording download that the National Library Service provides free to blind and print disabled individuals. So if you don't know, please reach out to your local affiliate president or your local library and get more information. It's wonderful.
0: It is. And it's free books and lots of them, and they're getting more and more all the time. And so definitely such a great service. And lastly, we have Sarah, who said, I listen to them at the original speed. If I don't like the narrator, I delete the book. Plain and simple.
1: Yeah.
0: So what do you do, Anil? What's your

0: You already said I sometimes go faster, but it's on Audible specifically. I usually don't. I usually find those, and I usually do normal speed. It's more on the Bard downloads that I tend to go faster. But
1: mm-hmm. I think my normal is about 1.2, 1.25 on both platforms.
0: Got it.
1: It's rare that I go, you know, below that, but I will get just a normal speed. Like when I read the Nelson Mandela autobiography that he read himself.
0: Oh, wow.
1: I came back from the South Africa trip. I just listened to him talk. Yeah. Mm.
0: What great books we have out there, man. We're so lucky. And to have authors that can narrate their own, and to have people who can narrate at home. I mean, I'm starting to narrate books pretty soon. I should have a book up on Audible. So,
1: You have that vocal variety. I can see you reading books and making them interesting, especially for kids.
0: I really hope so. It's a young adult novel, and I'm so excited. Well, the author is blind, and I'm so excited that she gave me the opportunity. And I'm also in the middle of reading one for our local library, because they have a studio where they record books by Maryland authors. And there's a Maryland author that that recorded 3 kids' books. So I'm doing that. That one's been slow because that's been in my spare time, and I don't always make spare time for it. So I really need to get back to it.
1: That's nice. But we want to make sure that everybody has, you know, you have permission to read at whatever speed that you enjoy.
0: Read the speed you want. Absolutely. We will never call you psycho or anything else.
1: and Melissa, maybe you'll get an invitation to talk about your book reading on The Breakfast Club. But boom, boom, full circle.
0: That would be cool. I'd accept it if, you know, I think I'd have to bring my, I'd have to not roll my eyes, which might be tough. My face tends to show. I have a very loud face, I've been told. Yeah. Yeah. But anyway, well, yes, I would certainly talk.
1: No need to hide how you feel. No need at all. But I hope this has been entertaining and educational for you guys. Please give us feedback on the new format. If there are other news items that you want to bring to our attention for us to discuss, more than happy to delve into that. If you want to be one of our guests, you know, if you have an expertise or knowledge around something, love to have you. But until then, remember, you can live the life you want.
0: Blindness is not what holds you back.
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4: A Woman on Horseback by Diane Starin, Starin. There is a photograph here of a woman on horseback. The caption reads, Diane Starin. A second photograph shows the same woman crouching and pointing at a horse's upturned hoof. The caption reads, Diane Starin cares for her horses. Here is the editor, Kenneth Jernigan.
5: Diane Starin fell in love with horses when she was a little girl at a carnival. It was a love she didn't outgrow, despite the fact that her counselor called her desire to work with horses a pipe dream. Today she trains horses, teaches riding, and sharpens sheep shears to make ends meet. Here's her story.
4: Horses are interesting critters. They definitely have minds of their own. I've liked the animal since the time I was put on one at a carnival by my mother. I think it took her a couple of hours to get me off. I hate to think how much that cost her. When I got to be about 12 years old, I decided that I had found the horse I had to have. The horse was starving and skinny. My mother was really afraid for me to own a horse, and yet she wasn't one to hold me back from doing anything I wanted to do. I think she figured this poor starving animal couldn't hurt me anyway, so the critter was purchased for $50. All kids like to race horses, and I was no exception. My horse turned into a fat, sleek, shiny runaway. When you grabbed a handful of mane and jumped on, you needed to be ready to go because he was a half mile down the road in about 30 seconds. Later, I purchased another neglected horse and raised her. She's 15 years old now, and I still have her. When I finished high school, I decided to go to college and major in horse husbandry. My rehabilitation counselor said he knew a lot of blind people who had a lot of crazy pipe dreams and that I should figure out something that I could really do and get back to reality. I told him that it didn't really matter what he thought because I was going to take that major anyway. He told me that if I did, I wouldn't get any help from the state program for the blind. But I wasn't about to let the government run my life, so I applied for and won a scholarship from the National Federation of the Blind and one from Sierra College. I ended up with a degree in suburban agriculture and a certificate in horse husbandry. While most people were running around getting readers, I was looking for trucks and horse trailers and such so that I could get to class. One of the classes was a hands-on horse training class. I had a horse trailer, and I met a friend who had a horse and a truck, but no trailer. So, between the two of us, we had what we needed, and off we went to class. The instructor had definitely never seen a blind person before, not to mention having one in his horse training class. But he didn't seem particularly bothered about it. We agreed that we would figure out together how it could be done. I was lucky, and pleased that he had that attitude. At this point, I was still a novice, and I did a lot of dumb things that you're not supposed to do with horses. But I learned, when you're training a young horse, you first do what is called groundwork. The horse must be exercised and taught to obey before it's ready to be ridden. One of the things done in groundwork is called lunging. It's done on a long line of about 20 feet, and you have the horse go around you in a circle. The arena had very, very soft footing, and it was difficult for me to hear the horse in the soft footing 20 feet away with all the other class members doing the same things with their horses. I decided to take a leather thong with a little bell on it, like a sleigh bell or the kind you have on your Christmas tree, and tie one bell on a front leg and one on the opposite hind leg. Then, when I asked the horse to trot, I could hear the second he started to do it. That was one of my alternative techniques for getting the horse to respond to me immediately. In horseback riding, there is rarely anything that you ever do with the animal where you're not in contact with it. So, for a blind person, it is a much simpler task than it might seem, because you either have contact directly through reins or through a rope, and you learn quickly what the horse is doing by what is coming to you through that rope or reins. When you're riding, it is something like typing. You're not supposed to look when you type. Likewise, when you ride a horse, and become more expert at it, you learn to feel your horse under you. This is not unique to blind people. All people who show and train horses don't need to look at the horse to know what it's doing. When I ride along, I listen for the echoes from fences and posts in order to judge distance. After I finished college, I bought a stallion and went into the breeding business. I didn't have any trouble developing techniques to use here either. I use sound a lot, and believe me, when you're handling a stallion and someone is handling a mare, there is no trouble knowing where they are or which end you might be approaching. I asked the California State Fair manager about starting a therapeutic riding school on the fairgrounds. About a month later, he called up and offered me a job managing the Sacramento Valley Polo Club. When I went down for my interview, the man who was the president of the club said that I had to demonstrate to him that I could clean a stall. This job didn't pay much, but I badly wanted that experience on my resume, so I took it. I thought it was interesting that he wanted to see if I could clean a stall, but it never occurred to him to ask me something important, like how I would get the horses to the track, a half a mile away. The track was a 1 mile standard regulation racetrack, and I was to gallop the club's 4 horses 3 miles each and every day to keep them in shape. I decided that after I had been galloping around this track 3 times that I might want to be able to find the gate and get off of there. The simplest thought that occurred to me was to leave a transistor radio playing at the gatepost. In addition to caring for the horses, I had to babysit the people who were members of the polo club. I'd saddle up for them and talk to them. I had to ride with the ones who didn't want to ride alone. By the way, when I finally quit the polo club, I had 10 horses under my care, and I was still getting the same pay. But I got the experience on my resume. I'm currently giving horseback riding lessons in my local area. I will always have horses because they're my passion, but now I'm moving into a new small business, which I operate out of my home. It's a clipper blade sharpening business. Sheep shearers use a lot of blades. The way I got started into this was quite by accident. I had moved to a small town, and I needed to get my clipper blades sharpened. I asked the barber, and the dog groomer, and the beautician, "Where do you send your clipper blades?" They said, "We either take them to Sacramento or we mail them back east." I thought, "That is ridiculous. It's a 3-minute process. All I have to do is buy the machine." I could do it out of my home, with no overhead, no inventory, and no extra utilities. About that time, I was listening to a local swap shop program, and, lo and behold, a 1 in a million chance, there was a used clipper blade sharpening machine on swap shop. I called up the person in Sacramento who had sharpened my clipper blades for years. I said, "What kind of machine don't I want to buy? I don't know anything about them." He said, "If the wheel is 14 inches across, you're in business." Well, it was wider than that across, and I went down to the lady and bought it from her for half price. She had only used it 4 times. She said that she couldn't make it work and that she would be my first customer if I could get it going. I found there wasn't much to it. You turn the machine on and it spins the wheel at 700 RPM. After you powder and oil the wheel, you put the blade, which you hold with a block of wood, at a certain angle, and go from edge to middle and back from middle to edge for 5 seconds, and you're finished. So, for $3 for 2 minutes' work, it's not a bad deal. I sharpen clipper blades for money so that I can train horses for love. It's a combination that works for me. and my blindness really has nothing to do with it.
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1: Welcome to another episode of the Blind Parents Connection. This is Anil Lewis, and I'm here with
2: David Dino-Terris.
1: All right, two blind dads helping put together some materials that's going to help blind people recognize that they can be parents, and let society recognize that blind people have capacity to be really good parents. This episode is going to be about feeding our kids, a very important topic. We can't raise kids if we don't feed them properly. So this time we're going to talk everything from breastfeeding to bottle feeding to finger foods, all the way to spoon feeding.
2: Anil, we have some amazing interviews with some wonderful moms and dads that will provide some real life strategies, tips, and techniques to help us, to help our kids to be as healthy and strong and as nourished as possible.
1: That's right. And before we get started, we give our appreciation to the Gibney Foundation, which through their gracious gift helps fund this educational resource for blind parents. And just to set the stage, we really want to make it clear that this is a needed resource. We've had many stories of how blind parents, blind mothers in the birthing room deciding to nurse their children, just starting to nurse their children for the first time. One particular that I remember recently, the mother was feeding and the child started turning blue because wasn't getting oxygen. So the social worker, who normally, in any other case, would have helped the mother understand what was wrong, how to correct it, and how to do it properly, just assumed, because the mother was blind, that she was incapable of doing it, and then ended up actually putting forth some effort to actually take the baby away from the mother. So we have to make sure that mothers understand that it's possible and that the decision makers and custody decision makers also understand that blind people can do it. We just need the same proper training that every other mother needs in this particular instance. And I think going into this first interview, David, that you interviewed Briley O'Connor around it, she really describes, you know, some really good technique on how to learn to nurse as a blind mother.
2: Let's give that a listen.
3: So I nursed my son from birth through about 16 months. A couple of things. If you're an expectant parent and you're interested in nursing or anything like that, the thing that I cannot recommend highly enough is to join your local La Leche League or some sort of breastfeeding support group. Get a list of IBCLCs, which are certified lactation consultants, and learn as much as you can beforehand. Nursing is not inherently a visual process. Language you'll see about a good latch for a baby to the breast is often in visual terms, but actually doing it and being able to assess the effectiveness of a latch is not visual. And any good lactation consultant you're going to find will work with you in understanding that. Keep in mind that a lot of women have issues nursing. I had a lot of them. My son had a lip and tongue tie that were not easy to diagnose. And so we had to get those revised. We had some like latch issues and painful nursing and all of that. And if you're proactive, though, you can find people in your community that will be willing to work with you and help. So just educate yourself as much as you can beforehand. And the breastfeeding support person in a hospital that does their typical visit or two, you can request to meet them ahead of time before you have the baby. Prepare as much as you can, which I'm sure we'll get into more about birth, etc. But prepare as much as you can and meet as enough people as you can beforehand.
2: Well, that was really interesting. Thank you, Briley. Next, Jennifer Huckabee-Athey provides some additional details that we believe you'll find useful. Jennifer?
4: I have nursed all three of my children for a total of about 4 years of nursing. That includes 3 months of tandem nursing, which means that I was still nursing my first baby when my second baby was born. And so I nursed them together for 3 months. So there are some challenges that you encounter as a blind parent who is trying to nurse. It can be a visual thing, you know, trying to make sure that the baby has a good latch and stuff. But there are ways to feel, you know, the baby's lips need to be flanged outward around the nipple to make sure that the baby has a good latch and good suction and everything so that it's comfortable for you and the baby is transferring milk properly. So, you know, it's easy to feel their lips around the nipple with just your finger and make sure that their lips are properly positioned. And, you know, you can also hear if their mouth is sort of clicking as they nurse, then their latch isn't good and they're sucking in air instead of just milk. You know, it's not just visual. And, you know, a lot of sighted moms, even in the middle of the night, they won't even turn on a light. It's based solely on being able to hear and feel what they're doing.
1: Again, all wonderful information. We have some additional information around pumping, which is a really good addition to the breastfeeding regimen, from Ms. Michael Ball.
5: Breastfeeding specifically is a learning curve for anybody. It's not something that just comes naturally to any mom, whether you're blind or sighted or anything else. And so I think that that's definitely important to remember that it's hard. It is the hardest thing I've ever done in my life, and that's just my experience. Typically, breastfed babies nurse with mom. They nurse at the breast, and then if mom goes to work or if there's some reason that mom needs to be away from the baby, mom would pump milk and somebody could feed the baby in a bottle using that milk. So they have various kinds of pumps. There's Spectra and Medela and others are out. So you definitely would need to research the brands that you feel like would work well for you. But in general, the systems work pretty similarly. There's a motor, and then there's a tube, and then it attaches to a mechanism that sits next to your breast, and it suctions the milk out and it puts it into a bottle or a bag, depending on the system that you have. And so really just learning how to operate that machine is the biggest challenge, but it's not difficult. There's only a few buttons. You know, it only has one purpose. It's to make milk. It's not like it's got 43 things that it's supposed to do for you. So I didn't find that very difficult. It does take a little bit of practice to make sure that everything is fitted onto your body correctly, because everybody's body is different. So I would really encourage everybody to work with a lactation consultant and make sure that the sizes of the parts, they're called flanges, that's the part that goes onto your breast, that's the right size for you so that it's comfortable. It's not supposed to be painful, and it's supposed to, you know, be something that is not, like I said, is not painful and is not difficult. So if it is painful, then you know that maybe the parts aren't quite the right size. And then the other thing with pumping is that once you do have the milk in a bottle or a bag, you have to store it. There's different rules for how long it can stay in the fridge, in the freezer, in a deep freezer. And I think as a blind person, knowing how much you pumped, you need to be able to have an alternative technique for that. So this is kind of where it comes into working with bottles and measuring and those sorts of things. Bottles are usually done in ounces. So you typically would pump, you know, X amount. Some women pump more and some women pump less. But I found that some bottles actually have some tactile markings on the outside. Nobody did this for blind people, but it works nicely for us. Some people use a talking kitchen scale to measure out milk or formula, whichever you're feeding in a bottle. And then other people just kind of guesstimate. You can feel usually the milk when you pump it. It comes out warm. And so you can kind of tell, okay, this is 1 ounce or 2 ounces, and you can guesstimate. It just depends on how particular you want to be as a parent. And then with freezing it, you want to make sure that it's organized in general. So most people do, oldest milk in the front and the newest milk in the back, because you want to use the older milk first, right, so it doesn't expire. And so just having an organizational system works really nicely. You can use Dymo tape and Braille labels. You can just make sure that you have, depending on how much you pump, you may have like a bin for this week's milk or this month's milk, and a bin for the next month's milk, and do it by month, because the milk usually lasts about 6 months in the freezer, so you can do it that way. It really just depends on, again, how often you're pumping and whether you are sending your kid to daycare or they're just having the occasional bottle.
1: Now I guess it's finally time to address the elephant in the room. Why are two blind dads talking about breastfeeding? Well, you know, my son's mom, she breastfed, but luckily she also used a breast pump, and that allowed me to start being responsible for feeding my son as well. So she would use the breast pump, store the milk, and then when it was necessary for me to feed him, I would use a bottle to feed him.
2: My wife pumped as well, and that allowed me to help in the middle of the night to be able to get bottles out of the fridge and to put them in a little pot on the stove and warm them up. Some people would use the microwave, but my wife didn't want that. So we'd warm up the milk, and then I was able to help in the middle of the night or the 11 o'clock feeding or the 3 o'clock feeding. And it was a privilege to do that. And those are some wonderful memories that I'm grateful that I didn't get a pass on. Now we have Jennifer Huckabee Athey to provide some additional ideas on measuring and formula.
4: Well, I didn't bottle feed my first two, but my last one I did have to supplement with some formula. And so that was a new experience for me. But with her, I learned to use a funnel in the bottle and measure out the water using a measuring cup. So, you know, you use 2 ounces of water for every scoop of formula. And so I would just use the quarter cup measuring cup because, you know, a quarter cup is 2 ounces. And I would pour it in using a funnel to make sure that it all made it into the bottle. And then, you know, I would do however many scoops of formula powder I was going to use and then just shake it up and, you know, to guide the bottle to the baby's mouth, I would put my finger on the nipple of the bottle and try the baby's mouth with my finger and then let go of the nipple and the baby would just take it.
1: David, you did a really good job of pulling out some really good information from some of our interviewees.
2: Thank you.
1: Jennifer came out with some really good suggestions, and Stacey Cervenka, as always, has even more ideas around measuring and transporting formula.
6: One of the questions that a lot of blind parents have is how can you measure formula and water in a bottle? Because it's often hard to tell, you know, how high the liquid is in the bottle, but just by feeling it. And, you know, you want to be exact. You want to know exactly how much your baby is getting. And so one thing that we did is we bought bottles of different sizes. We had bottles that were, you know, 2 ounces. We had bottles that were 4, 6, 8, and 10. I think we even had a 9-ounce bottle too at one time. And so we would just fill the bottles to this basic, we'd put in the appropriate amount of scoops of formula that it called for, and then yep. We would fill the bottle at the top. So we would know that if the baby drank the whole bottle, that they had drunk in 2 ounces or 4 ounces. And if the baby had drunk half the bottle, then it was about half that much. And that, you know, having different size bottles is what really helped us. And then another tip that we have that we did a lot of is because we travel a lot, out in the community each day, is we would fill bottles with formula. Like, we would put in the powder before we left the house and then just put the bottles with the dry formula in the diaper bag and also carry bottles of water with us so that we didn't have to measure formula when we were on the bus or at the bus stop. We just had to, you know, put in a little water and it was good to go. And that's also something we did at night. Like, before we would go to sleep at night, we would put a bottle with the correct amount of formula on our bedside table. And if the baby would cry, we would just quickly put in the water. So we didn't have to go to the kitchen, measure out the formula. You know, you would just quickly put in the water, go right to the baby's room. As the babies are older, you just kind of hand them the bottle, go back to your room.
7: That's right.
6: So that, I would say, you know, getting used to kind of measuring out formula in advance and just having a bottle of water handy makes things a lot more expedient.
1: Now that's information that I wish I had when I was still bottle feeding my son.
2: Right. I wish I knew that as well. That would have made traveling and preparing bottles a lot faster and quicker.
1: Mm-hmm.
2: I had a great conversation with Melissa Riccobono, and she makes some really good suggestions on preparing formula.
8: Bottle feeding, again, pretty easy. It's 2 scoops of formula for 8 ounces of water or 1 scoop for 4 ounces of water. You can get the bottles that are those sizes. You can also use measuring cups to
2: yep.
8: measure the amount of water. You can also make a large batch at one time. I know someone, she happens to be blind. I don't think blindness really had anything to do with it, but she would make a very large quantity of formula in her blender. And then she would just have the pitcher in the refrigerator, and she could fill up the bottles very easily and not have to mess with actually making the formula every single time.
1: Yeah, that's really good information as well. But, you know, you can't bottle feed these kids forever. Eventually, you're going to have to move them to eating some solid food.
2: Absolutely. Lisa Maria Martinez shares some really good ideas about solid foods and that really important stage. Let's hear from Lisa Maria.
9: The number one tip I have shared with my blind parent friends is it's all a washable offense. That's what I say. It's a washable offense, meaning you're going to get dirty and it's okay because you could clean up, especially with solid foods. You know, I was just okay with it being a fun, messy event. I have put my kids on my lap and therefore with their like back against my stomach to feed them that way with a spoon, just for me to get the hang of it, with them sitting on my lap so that they're facing the same direction that I am.
2: Uh-huh.
9: When I got a little bit more comfortable with just the whole spoon in mouth thing, then I, you know, turned them around and a lot of touching, you know, one hand on their chin and the other hand coming to their mouth. All of my children have been very robust eaters and very quickly would take the spoon from me and try to feed themselves.
2: Very good.
9: You know, and then there's always, you know, finger foods and all of that good stuff. So I recommend not worrying about the mess, because it's washable, and just get comfortable with what you and your kid can do together.
1: I love her term of it's a washable offense, you know, but here's some other ideas from Eric Guillory that talks about how to deal with the messy experience of teaching your kids how to eat solid food.
7: When they're learning to eat, we all know they're going to get a bunch of stuff on the floor and, you know, you got to sweep it and all that. And that's cool. That's part of the process.
2: Sure.
7: But for me, when I was doing it, I said, hey, we're going to take this. We're going to break it down to the ground, man. So I had a towel that I designated for this and that I could just throw into the washer, you know, shake it over, shake it out and throw it in the washer. I had an oversized towel that I could put down and then put one of our kiddos, you know, on the towel and have the food there. And I would still do the spoon feeding thing. And of course, you have to be careful with that. You want to use diligence and wisdom in how you do it and be precise, because as you have a spoonful of food, you can use your other hand to kind of as a placeholder and put kind of your very softly put your finger like on the side of their mouth so you know where it's going, right? And then feed them. But even then, they're going to spit up and they're going to drop things. And that's, again, part of the process. But for me as a blind person, it was a lot easier. I could contain things a lot more easily if we were already on the floor, on a surface that I could kind of just, when we were done feeding, when we were done eating, I could just jump up, get them settled elsewhere, and then I could fold things up and wrap it up and keep things in good order. Because if I did it with them in the high chair, it would just be a horrific mess all over the place.
2: Really enjoyed Eric's thoughts and comments on how a dad handles some of these situations.
1: Yay, dads.
2: All right. Now we move into Briley. And Briley provides some awesome non-visual techniques on spoon feeding.
3: One of the techniques you can use initially when you're learning how to do it is to take your pointer finger on your non-dominant hand. Place it at the corner of the baby's mouth and then aim the spoon for that area. You know, you might make a mess the first few times. Guess what? Baby's eating is messy. Baby's eating
10: does.
3: Is messy for everybody.
10: Yep.
3: So don't, like, so many blind people, I think, have this idea that I'm not doing this right, quote unquote, because I cannot see. And if you talk to any parents, any first-time parents, all of these things are issues for them, too. Eventually, they learn that the good stuff is on the spoon, and you hold it near them, and they go for it. Like baby birds, they head for that.
1: Yeah, I agree with her sentiment there. Eventually, the kids do find out that the good stuff is on the spoon.
2: Being able to help them find that, and then it helps them to be independent. And
1: yeah,
2: that's really what it's all about.
1: It makes your job easy. They're just on autopilot. You just take the spoon and hover it somewhere in their proximity, and they're
2: going to get it. They're going to get it.
1: Yeah. But I like this next clip we're going to play from Terry Rupp, because it talks about, you know, this whole experience, not just in the context of blindness, but how a lot of it is really just non-visual. It's about hands and voices.
11: Guiding, you know, using your hand to feel where the baby's mouth, or feel where your child's mouth is, and helping it get in there. And also verbal communication, telling your kids, open your mouth, say, aw,
2: yeah.
11: Keep it interactive. And it also helped that I had a dog who cleaned up everything that went on the floor.
2: Yes. Yep.
11: And then it helps to keep your children more independent, because then they start to want to feed themselves, and they, you know, works on fine motor skills with picking up Cheerios and strawberries and all those finger foods. So I really think that being a blind parent has helped my kids learn to be more independent and more vocal, having great verbal communication skills. I have to say that.
1: I mean, I wholeheartedly agree with that sentiment. I think that my son Amari did because of the tools that I had to use to teach him, you know, not only just feeding, just life overall, did acquire a greater degree of independence much earlier than he would have if I was not a blind parent.
2: Absolutely, Anil. I completely agree. I have three kids. David is 20 and Mary-Kate is 18 and Emily is 15. And they're all so verbal and they all provide amazing examples and descriptions. And I'm pretty confident that's because they've been providing that information to me ever since they can talk. So maybe you're thinking, well, I'm not sure if spoon feeding is the way. I know that some people also would use bottles that were for more food that was a little more solid. And then Stacey Cervanka provides some other strategies if spoon feeding isn't your thing.
6: As far as solid foods, we did, especially with Leo, we did spoon feed him some baby cereal and small, you know, kind of baby food jars. But what we found worked the best with both kids was, number one, using baby food pouches, because those, you know, your kid, A, can feed themselves. They're kind of little pouches that your kid can squeeze. And they're a lot less mess than spoon feeding with a spoon. And we also did a lot of just finger foods, like little cut up pieces of fruit, cut up pieces of vegetables, cut up pieces of meat or cheese or hard boiled egg. And that way the baby could feed themselves independently, which we felt was good, because then the baby, you know, our thought is, why is it important that we spoon feed the baby? It's actually more important that the baby learn to feed him or herself. So our kids ate a lot of finger foods, and then as they grew old enough, you know, when they were like two-ish or whatever, and they were old enough to start, we began teaching them how to use a spoon. And they also, by that time, they had seen us all using spoons, and they understood how to do it. You know, it's messy at first, but I mean, they had an idea of what a spoon was. Like, they had seen Mommy and Daddy and Leo use a spoon, so she knows what it's for and kind of how to use it. So we, with Josephine, we did almost no spoon feeding. We really just went right to finger foods, just because, I mean, we just kind of felt like, why is it important that we spoon feed her right now? Like, it's probably better that she just feed herself.
1: I think this has been a really good podcast, chunk full of information around feeding. And I think that any blind parent listening to it is going to be able to take care of the challenge of feeding their child. But I think this next clip really sums it up really well, because it brings into focus all of the different strategies that we've talked about in simple terms. But it really builds on the real core of what we as blind parents use as our central motivating factor to be good parents, and that's just love. So I think you'll hear that in this particular clip.
10: Really, the way that I had to overcome it was just by practice and trial and error. You know, I was her mother, and I had no choice. I had to learn, and I had to figure out ways that would work. You know, she needed to be cared for, and it was my job to do that, and I was going to figure out ways, and we made some messes.
12: Right.
10: It was not the, you know, the cleanest or the smoothest at times, but I just worked at it and realized, you know, fairly quickly that I could do all of that. Feeding, just worked with her on how to hold the spoon and would feel her hands to know she was doing it correctly. And, you know, I helped. And if we spilled, you know, okay, well, that's what napkins and Clorox wipes are for. And we just clean up and keep going.
2: That was really a great perspective by Ashley Wayne. Really grateful for that. And this program today has been about feeding and nourishment. And I know that I have been nourished by so many people in the National Federation of the Blind, the blind parents who have shared their ideas and their strategies and their worries and their fears and their doubts and their successes.
0: With us. Follow us on Twitter and Instagram at NFB_voice. And follow us on Facebook by searching for National Federation of the Blind. This has been the Blind Parents Connection, supported by the Gibney Foundation and brought to you by the National Federation of the Blind.

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1: Running for the Federation, meet Ken Duke. A photo appears on the page, the caption, Ken Duke runs a half marathon with friends. From the editor, as part of the Federation's Coast to Coast Movement Challenge, we are honored to have been selected to participate in the California International Marathon, which takes place on December 7, 2025. Our National Federation of the Blind team will showcase the capabilities of blind people and generate support for the organization. We thought you would like to meet one of the accomplished blind runners who are taking part. Here is biographical information about Ken Duke. Ken Duke, a lifelong resident of Salt Lake City, Utah, is a dedicated advocate for the blind community and a proud member of the National Federation of the Blind of Utah since 2004. Currently serving as president of the Salt Lake chapter, Ken works alongside a committed board to advance the NFB's mission of empowering blind individuals to live the lives they want. Diagnosed in 1982 with retinitis pigmentosa, Ken gradually lost his sight and adapted his personal and professional goals to meet the challenges of blindness. Originally aspiring to be a furniture builder, he shifted his focus to technology, earning a degree in computer science and building a successful 30-year career in information technology as a programmer, software engineer, and project manager, supported by assistive tools like JAWS and screen magnifiers. As visual demands in the workplace increased, Ken transitioned once again, earning a business management degree from the University of Utah, where he also served as president of the Information Systems Technology Club. His leadership extends beyond the Federation. He is also president of the Achilles Utah chapter, promoting inclusion through athletics and social connection. Whether as a father, husband, president, chairman, board member, student, missionary, or volunteer, in each case, the main objectives are to work together to achieve a common goal, Ken says. I am a large recipient of service every day of my life. My family, friends, and colleagues uplift me with opportunities to grow and with experiences that advance my intellect. I also receive service regarding my personal health in the form of running partners. Without them, I would not have been able to finish over 63 marathons or be a part of the 1996 and 2002 Olympic torch relay. It seems only equitable that with so much service rendered to me, that I make it a priority to serve in the capabilities in which I can contribute. One of Ken's idols is Albert Einstein, who once wrote, 100 times every day I remind myself that my inner and outer life are based on the labors of other men, living and dead, and that I must exert myself to give in the same measures as I have received and am still receiving.
2: 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We make the Braille Monitor available on NFB Newsline, and you can subscribe to it in several formats. Learn more on our website, nfb.org. Choose the Publications and Media link, and then choose Braille Monitor.
3: The impact of the organized blind movement. Perspectives from a friend and champion in the Maryland Legislature by Brooke Learman. There is a photo on the page, the caption, Brooke Learman. From the editor, one of the more moving speeches on the first afternoon came from a friend of the organized blind movement, a newly elected member of the Maryland Legislature, who came to encourage and challenge us in our advocacy and in our building of relationships with elected officials. Here's what she said.
4: Good afternoon, Federation members. Wow, what a view from up here. You look beautiful. My name is Brooke Learman. I am an attorney at Brown, Goldstein, and Levy. That's right, another attorney. But that is not why President Riccobono invited me up here today. He invited me up here because last November, I was elected to the Maryland State Legislature. Thank you. So now, not only do I have the honor of being part of the crack legal team that works with the NFB and its members on legal cases, I also have the honor of representing the headquarters of the National Federation of the Blind in the Maryland House of Delegates. Yes. And I should add, I also have the honor of having President Riccobono and his family as constituents. So when President Rick Abono asked me to speak today, I said to him, "What would you like me to speak about?" He paused, he thought for a minute, and then he said, "Brooke, I'd like you to speak for about 10 minutes. So I'm going to try to abide by his direction, so I'm invited back. I'm here to do something lawyers do. I'm here to make a case. I'm here to make the case to you for why you need to be involved in politics. Local, state, federal, you choose the level, but you need to be involved. The reason for my argument is this. The blind community needs more champions fighting for it in the state house halls around this country. Yes. So, I am here to make the case to you because although this room is full, it is not full enough. I'm here to make a case to you because I don't want to be the only state legislator who attends NFB conventions. I'm here to make a case to you that we must grow our ranks. We must have champions in every state's legislature. And I'm here to make the case to you to educate legislators so we can create advocates. And then I want to briefly tell you how to do it. So if you remember nothing else today, the two words I hope you remember are educate and advocate. To educate, meaning to give intellectual and social instruction to advocate, meaning to support or argue for a cause or policy. Legislators around this country, at the local, state, and federal level, are advocating every day. But are they educated about the issues that you and I care about? Are they advocating for the causes that you and we in this room all champion? I will tell you in a word that by and large, they are not. But you can change that. Why aren't they advocating on the civil rights of blind people, you ask me? Well, let me tell you a little bit about the district I represent. It includes about 117,000 people in Baltimore City. It includes every neighborhood along or near the water in Baltimore. And it is one of, if not the, most racially diverse districts in the state. It also has the largest relative income gap between the highest earner and the lowest earner of any district in Maryland. It includes the Inner Harbor, Camden Yards, the Ravens Stadium, the Ritz-Carlton Residences, and it also includes one of the largest public housing developments east of the Mississippi. I tell you this because one thing I have learned is that I cannot know what every single one of my constituents needs or the challenges that they face on a daily basis. But what I do know is after knocking on 14,000 doors during my campaign, is that they all want the same thing. We all want the same thing. We want a safe, clean, green neighborhood where we can live and raise our children. Good schools to send our children to, good paying jobs, and efficient public transit that we can take to get around. In other words, we want to live the life that we want. Yes. I ran for office so that I could help all neighborhoods and all constituencies, white or black or Latino, rich or poor or middle class, blind or sighted, to achieve these life goals. But to know how to help them, I need to know what obstacles are standing in their way. For that, sometimes I need them to tell me. So when I go to community meetings and when I knock on doors and when I attend events, I tell everyone, if you don't educate me, I can't advocate for you. If there is an intersection in your neighborhood you think is dangerous, I can't help you fix it unless you tell me. If there's a principal at the school your child attends who's refusing to provide Braille, I can't help advocate or change laws unless you educate me. And I'm here today to tell you, if you do not educate your elected officials, we cannot be strong advocates for you. Fortunately for the people in my district and for President Rick Abono and the NFB and all of you, I have been learning about the challenges and injustices faced by the blind community for years now through my work at Brown, Goldstein, and Levy. My second day on the job at Brown, Goldstein, and Levy, I spoke with a young man named Chris Toth and his girlfriend, Jamie Principato. Yeah, you know them. Despite having been admitted to Florida State University and paying their tuition just like everyone else, they were being denied access to even the most basic learning tools, a math book and homework problems. Through my work with Chris and Jamie, through my work with blind vendors, some of the most creative entrepreneurs I've ever met, by the way, and through my work with employees at SSA, I have been educated. And because I am educated, I can be an effective advocate. Yes, thank you. Here are two small examples of how, through being educated and understanding issues, I can be a better advocate. First, I sit on the Appropriations Committee. We pass the budget every year in Maryland. And this year, there were very steep budget cuts proposed by our governor, including steep, steep budget cuts that basically would have decimated the budget for the Library for the Blind at the center. John Perret, one of the best advocates I know, told me about this issue. He pointed me to it where it was in the budget. I found our subcommittee chair that deals with that issue, as well as talking to the appropriations chair, and talked to them and explained to them why this funding was so important and needed to be restored. I'm happy to say that it was. Yes. When the sausage making of policy making is being made in the back rooms of state capitals around the country, you need to know that you have leaders in those state capitals watching your back. Here is another example of a way that one single person can make a difference through advocacy. I have a constituent. He contacted me shortly after the election. He's an older gentleman who'd been working at a company for over 20 years, and his father had Parkinson's disease. So he went to the company and he said to them, "I'd like to use my flexible leave." Flexible leave is the state equivalent of FMLA. And they said, "Okay, you can use your flexible leave, but tell us what day you're going to start, because the day before that, we're going to lay you off." Crazy. He said to them, "You can't do that. That's against the law. It says in the law, there's no, you can't fire people for asking them for using their leave." And they said to him, "That's right. You can't be fired for using their leave, but you can be fired for asking to use your leave." Yeah. Can you imagine? What a loophole. A horrible loophole in the law that would have a chilling effect on anybody who wanted to use their flexible leave. So he came to me and he said, "We have to fix this. This basically guts Maryland's entire Flexible Leave Act." And I said, "You're absolutely right. I would never have known about that loophole in the law if he would not have come forward to tell me about it. I'm happy to report that I introduced a bill to close that loophole, and it successfully passed this year, and now no one has to fear for requesting to use their flexible leave in Maryland." Yes. Unfortunately, not every legislator in the country gets the opportunity to work at Brown, Goldstein, and Levy and learn about the importance of being a champion and ally to the blind community. It's sad but true. We are a pretty small firm, and if you know Dan Goldstein, you know that he winnows out the applicant pool by ensuring we know our tomatillo sauce from our ranchero sauce and our scotch from our bourbon. Thus, it is up to you. It is up to you to educate your legislators to create additional champions around the country. Now that I've explained why it's so important, here are just a couple notes on how to educate your legislator. First, I'm not going to ask for a show of hands or a round of claps, but I know that there are people out there in this room who are not registered to vote. I am here to tell you, we know who you are. We legislators, we do not have enough hours in the day to see every single one of our constituents, and we have jobs to keep and elections to win. We winnow too. We talk to voters. We respond to voters. And we can look up online whether someone is registered and how many elections they've voted in. I can go right now onto my iPhone and pull up the Maryland voter rolls and look up any person in Maryland to see if they are registered. So I say to you, take the time to get registered. Take the time to vote. Yes. Second, cultivate a relationship with your legislators. Legislators are people. It's shocking, I know, but we are. We have families. I have a 2.5-year-old son. Most of us have other jobs. We may have one or two part-time staff. Take the time to look up your legislators, learn about them, schedule a meeting with them, keep in touch with them, sign up to receive their campaign email blasts. You may not need anything from them right now. You may not need anything from them this year. But at some point, there is going to be a budget item that you care about. Maybe transit will be cut. Or there will be carve-outs being initiated or proposed to the state's Randolph-Shepard Act. Or there will be policies around Braille in schools debated. Someday, there will be an issue. And if you show up then for the first time, it's too late. You need to show up now so that when you show up at the time it is most needed, that legislator can count on you to tell them the whole story. Number three, work with your local NFB chapter to organize advocacy days at the state capitol. Introduce yourself to many legislators. And above all, know that not all legislators are created equal. Some may have some knowledge of our issues, some may have none. Meet people where they are. Educate them so that they can advocate for you. Do it for yourself, do it for your kids, do it for your neighbors. You are leaders, you are here, you are already involved. Take the initiative when you get home to find your legislator and start ensuring that all 50 states have champions in their state legislatures. I hope I've made my case to you successfully today. Thank you. If I have, then I conclude with a challenge. I challenge you, between now and the next convention, grow the blind civil rights movement. Create more champions. Touch someone on your left right now. Touch someone on your right. If you each reach out and talk to your local legislator, meet with your local legislator and educate your local legislator, next year when we come back here, there will be so many state legislators who are champions and advocates that I won't get a chance to take up another 10 minutes of your time. Thank you.
5: All right, thanks,
4: Is that good?
5: That's great.
4: Good, good. Great. Thank you. Thank you, Dr. Maurer.
6: Touch somebody on your
4: left. Yes, yes. Thank you, thank you.
0: Letting the world know that blindness is not the characteristic that holds us back. 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
1: The Lawsuit That Could Kill Section 504 by Chris Danielson. In September of 2024, 17 states, led by Texas, sued the United States Department of Health and Human Services, DHHS, over a regulation that the agency had issued in May. The other 16 states that brought the suit are Alaska, Alabama, Arkansas, Florida, Georgia, Indiana, Iowa, Kansas, Louisiana, Missouri, Montana, Nebraska, South Carolina, South Dakota, Utah, and West Virginia. At the time the lawsuit was filed, the 2024 election had not yet taken place, and so the named defendant was Xavier Becerra, who was DHHS Secretary under President Joe Biden. The regulation that the lawsuit challenged was issued under Section 504 of the Rehabilitation Act of 1973.

included in the legal definition of disability in certain circumstances. The final rule is hundreds of pages long, but the first two counts of the lawsuit focus on the inclusion of gender dysphoria in the definition of disability and what the states perceive as the unwarranted expansion of the most integrated setting requirement to include the serious risk of institutionalization. They say categorizing gender dysphoria as a disability violates the Americans with Disabilities Act, ADA, as originally written. The definition of disability contained in the ADA is the same as the definition used when applying the Rehabilitation Act. The states also claim to worry that the serious risk standard will limit their flexibility and saddle them with burdensome costs. In other words, they want flexibility to institutionalize more patients with disabilities because they believe that community care placements will cost too much. These initial counts therefore ask the court to invalidate the regulation, but unfortunately, the lawsuit then goes much further. Count 3 of the complaint is simply entitled, Section 504 is unconstitutional. This language could not be any more straightforward. The complaining states are saying that Section 504, a bedrock of our nation's disability laws for over 50 years, is now, and always has been, unconstitutional and should be struck off our nation's books. The complaint then goes on for approximately 20 paragraphs, spread across 3 pages, to explain the reasoning behind this count. A few pages later, in their demand for relief, the states ask not only for the court to enjoin, or prohibit, DHHS from enforcing the regulation, but to declare Section 504 unconstitutional and issue permanent injunctive relief against DHHS, enjoining them from enforcing Section 504. The threat this poses to blind people and all Americans with disabilities, including students at all education levels, cannot be overstated. If the court were to declare Section 504 unconstitutional and block DHHS from enforcing it, all other federal agencies would be prohibited from enforcing it as well, and states would no longer be bound by its requirements. Section 504 plans, which are like individualized education plans, would be a thing of the past. Blind or disabled K-12 students and their families would find their rights curtailed or eliminated. Furthermore, blind individuals, including blind post-secondary students and state and federal workers, as well as the Federation and other advocacy organizations, would no longer be able to bring lawsuits to enforce the law's anti-discrimination mandate. And because the Rehabilitation Act is linked with the ADA and other civil rights statutes in several ways, the lawsuit could result in even greater damage to protections for the blind and our rights. The lawsuit is in limbo following the inauguration of President Donald J. Trump. A new president's administration can review, change, or even revoke regulations made by the prior administration, or decline to defend all or part of them in court. Almost immediately after President Trump's inauguration, he issued an executive order that purports to remove all federal protections for people with gender dysphoria. For the time being, the complaining states say that they are willing to hold off on further pursuing the case to see how this policy shift plays out. So the lawsuit, now known as Texas v. Kennedy, since Robert F. Kennedy Jr. is the new DHHS secretary, is technically paused and may or may not be made irrelevant. But the lawsuit has not been dismissed, which would be the best outcome given the serious threat that it poses to Section 504. This is why the National Federation of the Blind and other advocates are acting. On February 13, 2025, we issued an alert that urged our members in the states that brought the suit to contact their attorneys general, the elected officials who serve as the state's lawyers, and ask them to withdraw from the lawsuit or, in the case of Texas, to voluntarily move to dismiss it. Our affiliates went to work, as did other advocates. By the time President Rick Abono, along with our advocacy and policy team and general counsel, Eve Hill, conducted a Zoom meeting to update affiliate leaders on the lawsuit and other issues on March 11, our activism was making national news, with stories appearing in the Washington Post and USA Today. Prior to that, local media in Montana and Iowa had also covered the litigation. To date, the lawsuit has not been dismissed, and no state has withdrawn from it. In response to the public relations nightmare they created for themselves, however,
Some of the states have loudly and heatedly denied that they seek to kill Section 5.

0: Beaufort, and have even gone so far as to claim that the Federation and other disability advocates are lying about the lawsuit, or at least exaggerating its potential impact. A spokesperson for Montana Attorney General Austin Knutson told Helena's KTVH that bad faith actors are deliberately misconstruing this lawsuit 9 months after it was filed to frighten parents into believing that the attorneys general put Section 504 in jeopardy. That is categorically false. Iowa Attorney General Brenna Byrd similarly protested. This lawsuit puts the full force of 17 states behind ending the woke Biden-Harris mandate that sexualizes kids. We are protecting Section 504 accommodations for students who need it. Significantly, however, Texas Attorney General Ken Paxton, a firebrand known for controversial statements and litigation tactics, has remained quiet, refusing to comment to reporters or respond to advocates. Notwithstanding the pontification and attempted placation by some politicians, the language of the complaint has not changed and flatly contradicts all the assurances that are designed to try and get us to pipe down. If Texas and company really do not want to kill Section 504, then they can dismiss their lawsuit or, at the very least, amend their legal complaint to remove Count 3. So far, they have done neither. They did purport to clarify their intentions in a February 21 joint status report to the court, but this does nothing to alter the underlying complaint. A status report is not a pleading. It is the states, and not the Federation or other disability advocates, who are being disingenuous about the possible effects of the lawsuit as written. The National Federation of the Blind is merely taking the states at their word, which is only fitting since their legal representatives, who being attorneys, swore an oath to be honest with our nation's courts, signed the complaint. Here is the bottom line. Dropping the lawsuit entirely is the only way to fully protect Section 504. That is why President Riccobono wrote Texas Attorney General Ken Paxton the following letter on March 4, with similar letters going to the other 16 state attorneys general. Dear Attorney General Paxton, the National Federation of the Blind urges you to consider the full importance of Section 504 of the Rehabilitation Act of 1973, Section 504, and the benefit it has for Texans with disabilities, and to immediately move to dismiss Texas v. Kennedy. The stated goal of Texas v. Kennedy is to severely limit Section 504 by applying it only to those programs, services, and activities directly funded by and through the Rehabilitation Act of 1973, the Rehab Act. The party's status report, dated February 21, 2025, reads in pertinent part, plaintiffs clarify that they have never moved, and do not plan to move, the court to declare or enjoin Section 504 as unconstitutional on its face. Plaintiffs have not sought and do not seek to enjoin the disbursement of funds from the department on the basis that the statute is unconstitutional. However, we note that at the time of this writing, plaintiffs have not chosen to amend pages 37 and 42 of their complaint, which read, Count 3, Section 504 is unconstitutional, and demand for relief, D, declare Section 504, 29 U.S.C. Section 794, unconstitutional, E, issue permanent injunctive relief against, bracket, the Department of Health and Human Services, close bracket, enjoining them from enforcing Section 504. Section 504 protects people with disabilities from discrimination by federal agencies and recipients of federal funding in public education, work readiness programs, health care, elections, the court system, and more. In brief, it is not at all overstating the point to say that if Section 504 is found unconstitutional, we will ensure that a generation of people with disabilities will be less educated, less employable, and less able to participate fully in all aspects of life. The United States has long recognized a disabled person's value as a student, employee, and member of the public. Reducing Section 504 would constitute a sea change, excluding people with disabilities from education, employment, and civic life. Disabled students, teachers, and parents would lose access to course content and educational accommodations. Teachers, utility workers, farmers, office workers, county administrators, attorneys, judges, and other workers with disabilities would lose access to the government-funded software, websites, and other information vital to maintaining their employment. People with disabilities who seek to be involved in civic life, be it through joining municipal boards, exercising their right to vote, or even just crossing the street, would all be negatively impacted by the suspension of Section 504. Put another way, limiting Section 504 in the manner proposed would guarantee countless people with disabilities would stay home, be unable to work, and be forced to subsist solely on government benefits. The National Federation of the Blind is the transformative membership and advocacy organization of blind Americans, and our goal is complete integration of the blind into society. The Federation has spent a large portion of its 84-year history combating discrimination and low expectations. We believe that all Americans can and should be afforded the opportunity to work, learn, and participate in community life. Accordingly, we believe that disabled Americans have the right to receive the education, training, and opportunity required to lead productive lives. We do not believe that people with disabilities should be forced by the government to leave school, lose work, or stay on public benefits. We appreciate the need for effective and responsible governance. However, truncating a disabled person's opportunity to participate fully in society runs contrary to your state's true interests. We urge you to immediately move to dismiss Texas versus Kennedy and the dismantling of Section 504. Sincerely, Mark A. Riccobono, President, National Federation of the Blind. The parties will report next to the Federal District Court for the Northern District of Texas, where Judge James Wesley Hendricks is presiding over the case, about the status of the litigation on April 21. In the meantime, advocates in Texas and the 33 other states not involved in the lawsuit should write to Texas Attorney General Paxton and urge him to dismiss the lawsuit. Advocates in the other 16 states should contact their own state attorney general and urge them to withdraw from the lawsuit. You can learn more about the details of the lawsuit and access a list of state attorneys general with their contact information on the following webpage hosted by the Disability Rights Education and Defense Fund, https://dredf.org/protect-504. The Braille Monitor will continue to follow developments in the litigation and report what we learn.
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3: Hello and welcome to the Nation's Blind Podcast. I am Melissa Riccobono, one of the hosts of the podcast, and I have my co-host with me today, and his name is...
4: I'm Anil Lewis. I'm another co-host of the Nation's Blind. Melissa, we're at it again.
3: Yes, we are at it again. It is great. I have to say, it's been wonderful to be with all of you so often. I love that we're getting back into a really good recording rhythm and we're able to bring podcasts to you on a fairly regular basis. And it feels nice to have the chance to talk with you more regularly, Anil. This is nice.
4: Yeah, and I enjoy it too. But some topics are a little more difficult than others. You know, today's topic, we're talking to some young adults who are, you know, engaging in their college lives. And, you know, reflecting back on my days in college, it's making me very nostalgic and wishing I didn't have to worry about, you know, mortgages and work. So, yeah, I'll try my best to get through it. So maybe they'll motivate me and encourage me to look at life differently.
3: Oh, my gosh. I remember college and the same things. Although, you know, Anil, I didn't enjoy what I had when I was there. Because of course, when I was in college, I thought that all the stresses of classes and exams and midterms and papers and all of those things,
4: yeah,
3: that was all very hard. Do you have, very quickly before we bring our guests in, do you have one piece of advice you would wish you could give your former college self?
4: Well, you're making me feel better because you're pointing out the aspects that I kind of, you know, blushed over because I only remember the fun time that I had in college. So I guess the advice I would give is find that balance, because when I first went into college, I really focused on all the fun and not the academics. So then when I really buckled down, I had to really, you know, focus on the academics. So find that balance, you know, have fun, but also really be committed to your academics.
3: You know, it's so funny because we're almost exactly the opposite. Mm-hmm. I would tell my former college self to have a little more fun, not to be quite as concerned that if you got a B minus on a test instead of a mm-hmm. A plus, things were probably going to be okay. The world was not going to quit turning. That yes, academics are important, and yeah. I definitely benefited a lot from paying attention to academics. I'm not trying to say I didn't. At the same time, I look back and, oh my gosh, that was a time in my life when I could have had more fun, when I could have made more stupid mistakes, when I could have just let things go a little bit and let myself find more of my people in college. I think that was the other part for me. I was very reserved and actually very shy and really had trouble connecting with people in my dorm and people in my classes in a really meaningful way. And so if I could give myself advice, I would really want myself to have a little bit more fun and really put myself out there just a little more so I could find my people. But I digress. We're not going to talk about us.
4: Finding your people. That's a good thing.
3: Yeah, finding your people.
4: I had too much fun. Let's see where these guys fall on the spectrum. Let's see. Let's bring our guests in and see where they fall on the fun academic spectrum. Yeah.
3: Absolutely. So we have three young people, as Anil pointed out. We're going to start with, just only because he's the first on my list, not for any other reason, Joshua Olkani. How are you, Josh?
5: I am doing well. I'm doing well. It's a good day. I had two classes and now I'm here. So
3: excellent. Yeah. Great.
4: So did you have any fun today, Josh? You just had your class.
5: I did have fun in my class, actually. I'm taking a bowling class.
4: Oh, look at what he did.
5: Yeah, yeah.
4: A what class?
5: A bowling class. So that was pretty fun.
4: Oh my God. Oh my God. Wow.
3: Did you get any strikes today?
5: Not today, but I did the other day. So
3: nice.
5: Hopefully I can, you know, keep that up.
3: Excellent.
4: So what is your major with the bowling class?
5: So basically I needed one more credit to get financial aid. And so I decided to take a bowling class.
4: Oh, I see.
3: Nice. Okay.
4: Nice.
3: That's okay. That's amazing. Right. That's great.
4: But what is your major, Josh?
5: My major is human resource development.
4: Okay. Well, bowling will come in handy. Human resources, that's one of the things. I joined the bowling club of one of my employers. So, yeah. Okay. I get it.
3: And where do you go to school?
5: I attend school at the University of Minnesota.
3: Ah, my sister is alum from University of Minnesota. Excellent. And what do you want to do with your degree in human resources? Because that's possibly a pretty big, oh my goodness, sorry, words.
4: Field?
3: There's a big field, exactly, a big field, and you could do several things with it. So do you have an idea of what you'd really like to do with it once you graduate?
5: Yeah, so I have two paths in mind. The first path being I would work for a talent acquisition agency, essentially just helping people connect with employers that are looking for people with specific skill sets. It's kind of a combination between HR and sales in some ways. And then the other route would be not doing anything HR related at all and going to grad school for finance. So we'll see what happens.
4: Nice.
3: Very, very nice. Well, thank you so much for being with us, Josh. Next on my list is Trisha Kulkarni. How are you, Trisha?
6: I'm great. It's great to be here.
3: And did you have fun today, Trisha?
6: I did. My day started very early. I went on a run at 6:45 in the morning. So,
4: well, we were asking if you had any fun.
6: But it was fun because afterwards I got to celebrate with an iced coffee and a good breakfast. So
3: very nice. Very nice.
4: Are you in class as well?
6: So actually today I didn't have any classes this morning. I'm living the grad student life right now. So a lot less classes than Josh probably, but just the same amount of work.
3: Yeah, absolutely. So what's your major?
6: So I'm wrapping up my master's degree in computer science at Stanford University. And I also did my bachelor's in computer science. So did different concentrations along the way. My undergrad was focused in computer systems, and now I've switched over to human-computer interaction, which focuses on user experiences and the design process.
3: Ooh,
4: nice. My undergraduate is in computer information systems.
6: Oh, so awesome.
4: That's nice.
6: Thanks.
4: Fun stuff.
3: So what would you like to do? What would be your dream job after you graduate?
6: That's the million-dollar question right now. Currently navigating the job recruiting process, but I think in my last year of my grad program, I did a fellowship on business and entrepreneurship, and I'm now really excited about merging those two fields to hopefully make an impact in the world. So most likely I'll be working at a startup trying to figure out how we can use AI to make a positive difference in the world.
3: Nice. We definitely need that. Absolutely. We need good scientists as opposed to mad scientists to try to make sure we're doing well with AI.
6: Yes, absolutely.
3: Well, it's great to have you here. And I notice now that these are students in alphabetical order backward. So there you go. But our next and last guest is Jen Han. How are you, Jen?
7: Hey, guys. It's good to be here. I was going to make a joke that you saved the best for last, but maybe not.
4: No, that's not a joke. No, that's not a joke.
3: We did. Yeah. No, absolutely we did. So did you have fun today, Jen? Or was it all work?
7: I did. I was just going to preface, if you've ever met me in person and you're thinking, she does not sound like that. I've been sick all week, so that's exactly why. But yeah, today...
4: You're one of the best sounding sick people I've ever heard.
7: Yeah, I'll take the compliments where I can get them.
4: That's a pretty good sick voice.
7: But today was pretty chill. It was a really slow morning. And so today I'm just taking time to rest and take it easy, so...
4: Okay, so you're not in any classes this semester?
7: No, so I'm actually in this really weird transition space where I'm taking temporary positions. And so I know that your next question is probably be, what's your major? And so it kind of leads into that. My first degree was in molecular biology at the University of California, Los Angeles. And then I did take a year to kind of work in the medical industry. And then I decided I wanted to go back to school to pursue my degree in nursing. So then I went into what's called an accelerated bachelor's of nursing. And so it's designed for people who already have a bachelor's degree. And so it cuts out a lot of the prerequisites. And so it's a 15-month program to get your BSN. And so then I went to California State University, Northridge, which is kind of right by me here in Los Angeles. And I completed that in around May of last year. And then I studied for the what's called the NCLEX, which is the nursing licensing exam for the the national board. And then I passed that in September. And then I took some time off to just travel, be with family.
4: Thank you, because I was exhausted with just describing that academic trajectory. Good for you.
7: Yeah, people are like, you need a break. I'm like, yes, I do. And so I took that. Absolutely. I took that. I took the rest of the year off. I spent time with family. I caught up with friends that I hadn't seen in a while. Really just take nice. Time for you. And so now I'm kind of in this weird phase where I'm like, oh, I think I kind of want to go back to school. Again, but I'm also kind of...
4: So is that your plan to be a professional student or do you have a vocational trajectory?
7: Yeah, right. I think I'm pretty good at it at this point. But now I'm kind of in this space where I am like kind of taking temporary positions in the nursing field, but also looking to go back to school by next spring.
3: Wow.
4: Nice. And if you went back to school, what would be the degree pursuit?
7: Yeah. So it's going to be, I've got two bachelors and now I want two masters. What can you do? So it's going to be a dual master's program in dual master's in nursing leadership and business administration.
4: Oh, wow. Awesome.
3: Oh, that's awesome.
7: Yeah. Wow. So it should be a lot of fun.
3: We have some really smart people on this call, Anil. I'm very impressed, as always. I'm always excited to talk to young people about their goals and their passions.
4: It surely does.
3: Yes, absolutely. Mm-hmm. Absolutely. So Trisha and Josh, you guys are very, you're very modest. Neither of you mentioned the fact that you happen to be scholarship winners for the National Federation of the Blind. So congratulations to both of you on that.
4: Yeah.
3: Are you current? I'm guessing you guys are both current winners in this class, or have you been in the past?
5: Yeah, I was a winner this past year in 2024.
3: Okay, got it.
6: Yeah, and on my end, I found the Federation by being in the 2018 scholarship class and then was really fortunate to get the Tenbrook Award in 2023.
3: Wow.
4: Oh, nice. And for our listeners, that Tim Brook is a person who does win a scholarship for the second time. And that's a very high bar to reach to be able to get an NFP scholarship twice.
3: Yeah. I mean, it's a high bar to reach to get it once. It's a really hard high bar to reach to get it twice. I was a winner. That's a winner in 2000. Yeah, I always have to go in my head and think back. But yes, the class of 2000 was my scholarship class. And Anil, I think you won too, right?
4: The best class ever. The best class ever. 2002. Mm-hmm. There will be no scholarship in class in the Federation that surpasses
3: ever.
4: That. And I can understand why Josh and Trisha, you know, they were remiss in mentioning it because they knew that I was on the call here. But it's okay. You should still be proud, even if you weren't a 2002 winner. Yeah.
3: Gosh. Oh my goodness. So that's funny.
4: So let's talk about being blind and going to college.
3: Yeah. That's the question that I was going to ask, actually. Very good segue, Anil. What has all of your experiences been as blind students? And maybe Jen, since we had you go last first, maybe we'll have you go first now.
7: Yeah, sure. I think college in general is just, it's such an opportunity. I mean, really, it's an opportunity to be able to discover a lot of things about yourself that you weren't able to previously. It's an opportunity to just have a lot of fun, but it's also an opportunity to really find what you are passionate about. And there's a lot of self-discovery in that. I have a lot of, you said professional student, so I'll say I have a lot of experience in college. but really it's being blind in that space. It definitely comes with its own challenges, for sure. Not just academically, but socially too. There's a lot of things that you'll have to navigate. But it also kind of helps you really get in touch with yourself and really see and remind yourself that, hey, you are far more capable than what you initially perceived. And just kind of to the point of, I think you guys mentioned this earlier, finding your people, that really matters for sure. Especially when sometimes it's really easy to feel isolated. It's really easy to have imposter syndrome. But I think college, they say this, there's a cliche of like, oh, you're never gonna experience like years like that again. It is so true. It's absolutely true, for sure.
4: I'm just curious, do you feel comfortable sharing one of those social situations that you say you found difficult to navigate?
7: Yeah. I mean, there's a number of them, but it's really like, for example, like when you and your friends like go out to eat, right? And you can't read the menu. Mm-hmm. And so you have to be open about that and explain that. Like, hey, you know, it's simple. It's such a simple example, but it, like when you're in college and you have those social pressures to like fit in and be cool and stuff and like wanna, you know, play it off, like, and then you have to be like, oh, hey, like I can't read this. Like you kind of have to, it makes you realize like this might be, like kind of an off saying, but it's like it's not as big of a deal as it is in your head as you make it out to be in reality. And so when you
4: I get that.
7: Yeah. And so when you kind of encounter those situations and you tell people like, hey, I need help reading this menu, or hey, like we're gonna walk into a movie theater and I need you to be my guide, like I can't see, like, you know, or for whatever reason, right? Or hey, we're gonna attend an event, I need you to stick around close so we don't lose each other. People are willing to support you and show up for you if you just communicate that. And so I think so often we kind of get caught up in the anxiety of, oh, what are they going to think of me? Or, like what's going to happen here and there? But in truth, like people, you know, like I said, it's, we often magnify those things in our head. And then in truth, it's, you know, people are willing to definitely show up.
4: I'm glad you shared that, especially when you were mentioning the consequence, like the imposter syndrome. You know, you're going and rather than getting someone to tell you what's on the menu, everywhere you go, you're the one that gets that cheeseburger.
7: Yeah.
4: You're probably pretty sure they're going to have a cheeseburger on the menu rather than stating, you know, what's on the menu. Yeah, that's real. Thanks for sharing that.
3: Yeah, absolutely. And I mean, it goes beyond college. I've had experiences like that fairly recently. So the better you get navigating all that in college, the better you're just going to get throughout your life. And it's so silly. I mean, the person that I struggled most with is one of my best friends. And I don't know what it was, but she's a very quiet individual. And I was always terrified when we were together that I was going to just lose her because she's just quiet. And finally, I got up the courage to just say, can I take your arm so that we don't lose each other? And she was like, oh, of course. And it was no big deal. But it took me, I don't know, at least two or three times. And this is a person I really care about and very much trust. And so I totally get it. I totally get it. Josh, how about you? What's it been like being a blind student?
5: Yeah, so I would say my first couple of years was very similar to Anil's college experience. It was a little crazy.
4: My man. Nice.
5: A little crazy. Nice. And, you know, I got to have a lot of fun experiences that I most definitely can look back at and be happy about. And then the latter two, junior and senior year, has been a lot more quieter. And it's been more of a grind to like figure out what I want to do, what direction I want to go in, and just kind of narrowing down like who I want to continue to be around. Cause like, I feel like freshman and sophomore year, there's just like an abundance of energy to be social. And like, you know, you make these large friend groups and are going to parties and going like to hang out with people constantly. But I think once you get an apartment and like, you know, are in those latter years of college, at least in my experience, it's most definitely been a shift. As for being a blind student, I think that, you know, I really echo what Jen had mentioned earlier of like those social situations generally being a little bit more difficult to navigate than like our sighted counterparts, because there is that barrier there. Like I know, just as an example, in my case, a lot of those times when I would go to those parties or those events, you know, there would almost be like a misunderstanding of or a lack of belief that like I was blind. So, you know, people would come up to me or and like they would be drunk, you know, they would be out of their minds and they're like, oh, like you're not blind. And like they'll go on tirades. They'll be like, you're not blind. Like I swear to you, you're not blind. And you know, I have to sit there and be like, why would I pretend about that? You know? And so this happened to me throughout college, but probably one of the things that sticks with me the most, because I feel like it in my head, it shows the audacity of people to not only not believe that you're like, you know, you're blind, but then like making it a bigger thing in public. So yeah.
4: Interesting. Interesting. How about you, Trisha?
6: Yeah, I definitely echo a lot of what's already been said. I am thinking back to the beginning of the call where we were talking about academics and fun. And I think there's one other category that should be added, which is personal growth. And I think when I think about the past 6 years through my academic journey, I think of all three of those categories. I think coming to a really competitive environment and studying a STEM subject, I feel like I've faced a lot of access barriers almost immediately when I entered campus. I was at my first lecture of the quarter of my freshman year, and I was super excited to be in class. It was this huge lecture hall of 500 people, and the professor was super animated. And the thing that he projected on the board was a robot that moved around the screen. And the whole first class was about graphical interfaces. And it was only after the class that I was able to talk to the professor and figure out, you know, how am I going to get that information? And a lot of those early years were figuring out how to advocate for myself. And also just there wasn't a lot of infrastructure for how a blind student could go through these classes. And a lot of the curriculum wasn't designed with us in mind. And so I think that felt like a big responsibility when a lot of people were out at parties or getting to just hang out with people. I was at office hours late, or I was on the phone with the TA troubleshooting. And I think that's something that people don't talk about enough, is just that the educational system, for all of the growth that it's had and for all the great access that we've been able to have, there's still a lot of work to be done to make the experience actually equitable and to encourage people to stay the course. Because I think there's plenty of times that I could have given up on that academic journey. I'm really glad I didn't, but yeah. I think that is one thing. And then with the fun component, I definitely can relate to that too. College has been an amazing time to just get to know people from all walks of life, studying all sorts of things. I think I expected to make my closest friends in my classes or in spaces where I am super similar to the other person. But I think college is a really great time to meet people who your path probably wouldn't have crossed with otherwise. And so I look at all the people in my life now and all the people who have enriched the journey. And I've met them from like the most niche corners of campus. So I really like am grateful that I've had the space to connect with people. I think that's a big part of what college is about. And then finally, with personal growth, I think about my journey with blindness as a big part of that experience. I lost my vision unexpectedly right before high school. And a lot of high school was figuring out the how of how I was going to take classes and do Braille and all of that. But when I got to college, it was the how of how was I going to define myself as a college student and how was I going to make friends? Like, the friends that I had in high school were people who knew me before I went blind, but now I was like having to introduce myself and navigate a lot of those social situations for the first time. And I think at the beginning, I think of some of the stuff I did back then and I cringe because like, I think it was classic teenager trying to figure out who they want to be and how they want to be known. But there were times early on in my college career where like there would be a fun fact about myself and I would be like, this is my guide dog, Libby. And like, that's my fun fact. And then over time, I kind of realized, you know, that doesn't actually tell people anything about me or who I am.
4: You? Yeah.
6: And so I think now I really try to live my life on different terms and kind of, you know, use the NFB philosophy that blindness isn't the only characteristic that defines me. And like, I want to be known for the other characteristics I bring to the table as well.
4: That's nice. I must admit, when I saw this topic as a podcast topic, I thought a lot of what we were talking about is all the lack of academic accommodation. So the whole social aspect of this has been really enlightening for me and hearing you share it. So taking all that into consideration around, you know, how education has evolved, but yes, there's still some barriers. I was just curious to know whether you guys have any, you know, stories of access barriers you faced and the advocacy that you had to introduce in order to get access to the educational environment. But before you tell us your stories, let's take a listen to one of our sponsors.
8: 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And you could be one of them. The 2025 NFB scholarship applications are now open. The deadline is March 31st at midnight Eastern. Apply today.
3: Okay, we're back. And so before our ad, Anil mentioned or asked the question of what ways have you had to advocate during your college experience? And so you guys have had a minute to think about this. Anybody would like to start? We're open.
7: I was going to say, like, I'm really glad you guys capped this at an hour because I could talk hours and hours about this. literally hours. So to Trisha's point, absolutely. We enter into spaces, especially in the STEM industry, we enter into spaces that were not built for us. And so you're going in there and you're knocking down walls just to make things accessible. And some people don't like that. And some people are so used to things being done a certain way that if you do it any other way, it's seen as wrong. And they will find any and every justification to try and get you to quit. And so kind of to that point, when I entered into the nursing industry to pursue my bachelor's of nursing, I knew that there were going to be hurdles. I just didn't quite know what extent. And kind of back to my first bachelor's, I did encounter hurdles, but the university was extremely accommodating. For example, when I had to do lab work, they assigned me an assistant who could just help with visually describing the experiments that we were doing. And that helped a great deal. And that's a great accommodation if you have any like chemistry labs or any like biology labs that you have, to have a personal assistant who describes things to you who tells you what's going on visually, and then you're able to take that information and draw your own conclusions. Mm-hmm. And so that's a really, really good one. Beyond that, they were really, really accommodating back at UCLA. And then when I entered into this new industry of nursing, things got so, so different, just because it becomes a lot more real when you are dealing with actual patient lives. And when you're dealing with actual medications and like just medicine, I mean, medicine in general is it's a hard field for sure. It's a field that you really have to go in every single day and think about why you chose this industry in the first place. Because not, I mean, beyond just being blind, right? The field itself is hard and it's not meant mm-hmm. for everyone. And so you're going to encounter days where, you know, you face some really hard truths. You face, and not to get, you know, too serious, but that's why they say, like, you know, remember your why, because, you know, people, you're faced with mortality. You're faced with hard, like giving patients hard news.
4: Yeah.
7: You're faced with, you know, feeling like you want to fix something, but you can't. And, you know, if someone has a really poor prognosis, all you can really do is make the time that they have left meaningful. And you're also faced with just, you know, like the family dynamics when a patient has a situation, breaking hard news, all these different things. And so it's like that on top of navigating it as a blind individual. And so when I went into this industry and trying to pursue this field, I made it super, super clear to my professors, hey, I'm legally blind. My motto is, it's not about making exceptions, it's about being creative. And so they honestly, when I told them that, they did not know what to do with me. They were like, we have never encountered like a blind student before. Like, we can try and check with our other like partnering nursing schools, but in truth, there are very far and few of us in the medical industry. And so that's something that I've been really pushing for and advocating for. And so some of the barriers that I encountered were very like technical based. So they involved a lot of like the nursing skills, for example, like putting in an IV, for example. A lot of it relied on visual. And so I had to really adapt that and be like, okay, I can't really, I have tools, but I need to be creative with those tools, but I also need to use my other senses, like my ability to feel. And so you rely more heavily on that. So the first thing that I would say is use what you already have. You don't need to go buy super expensive stuff and try 15 different gadgets in order to accomplish the same thing that your senses can. And the second thing is like really use your community. And that's how I was able to find kind of the tools that I use now. But I absolutely faced a lot of opposition. I mean, there were times where professors intentionally and unfortunately failed me and made me repeat my clinicals just because a nurse on the unit had said that I was unsafe. And then when I asked them the reasoning behind that, they had no reasoning. They just said, oh, like she just said you were unsafe. But I'd never interacted with this nurse before. And so there's a lot of preconceived biases, a lot of things that you have to navigate. And that's just one story. Like I said, I could talk about this for hours, but truly it's.
4: And it's probably extremely challenging for you because, I mean, it's a very noble profession, but there are not a lot of blind people in that field. Right. So in some instances when, you know, we can show so many blind people doing it, it really eases the conscience of a lot of people who do have those concerns. So you are kind of on the front line of creating opportunities. The other piece I think that's important, you highlighted this as a success in your work, and Tricia highlighted it, but having those relationships with your professors, I think a lot of people don't recognize that that's advocacy. I think a lot of people think that it's about fighting and, you know, it's my right. But developing those relationships with the individuals who are providing the instruction and working with them, you know, collaboratively to meet your educational needs to get access to the information, that's a first line step of advocacy. And it's also really good around professional development. So thank you for sharing that.
3: Yeah. And I would just say too, I mean, kudos for you for holding on tightly to your why. And deciding that even with all the other things that you were dealing with, that it was still worth it. And ultimately you got your degree, right? So you proved to yourself and to others that you really do and can belong in this space. You can be safe. You can do all the things that were required of you. I do want to be a little bit careful though, because there might be people listening to this that might start feeling bad about, oh, I went to college and it didn't work out for me, or I ultimately decided that it wasn't worth me dealing with this, that, or the other. I mean, I think it's really important just to know that all of these things are one person's personal journey, and that if you decided ultimately that if you had decided ultimately, hey, my why is not strong enough, I want to find some other way I can help in a similar way, but maybe it's not nursing, that could have been okay. As long as that is really because you decide that and not because somebody else is pushing you, or, you know, it's very, very hard, but I do want to just caution people that sometimes people are able to fight through these battles, and other times the better thing, or the thing that's going to give you the most peace, is to walk away. And figuring out when to do that is another super important part, I think, of college, of adulthood, of growing up.
4: Yeah. And that's why I think it's also good to have these conversations for that, because many times it is very frustrating. But when you hear some other individuals facing those same challenges, maybe they have come up with a strategy that, you know, would be helpful if you do choose to pursue it. So yeah, I love having these conversations, because, you know, I tell people as an organization, we're not experts in everything. We're experts in blindness, but even with that, we don't know it all. And I love the way that through these shared experiences, we can all continue to grow.
3: Absolutely. So Josh or Tricia, do you have ways that you've advocated for yourselves or for other students?
5: Yeah. So In my case, I have a lot of admiration for Tricia and Jen for being in STEM fields. I am not. So a lot of my issues have come from my STEM classes, such as calculus. Calc for me was a very, very big struggle, just due to like the visual nature of like understanding it. And due to like that situation being how it is, like, you know, taking calc the first time, I took calc and had to ultimately withdraw, kind of speaking to the piece that like had just gotten mentioned of like, you know, sometimes you have to understand when like things aren't going the way you want them to, and like, you know, trying again later is ultimately the way to go about doing it. So for me, that's what I ended up having to do, because with calc there was a lot of like, okay, like here are the videos lecturing about this, and like when like it gets to a certain point in calculus, it's not simple derivatives and antiderivatives anymore, it's like more complex, and like the amount of things that you have to keep in your head for me personally got to a point where like it just was not mathing and adding up. So one thing that I did was I started to like preemptively, before I took calc again, just previous semester, is, you know, having that conversation with my access consultant here on campus, and, you know, figuring out ways how to make the class more accessible. And even then, when those conversations were had, there weren't really more explanations or more like assistance to make it more accessible. And like, one thing that I realized could be very helpful for me is like continuing to, you know, lock in and go to like one-on-one tutoring sessions, and like just not show up to lecture or discussion, because ultimately like I wasn't really getting anything out of those classes. So that's something that I have had to pick up over like my 4 years in college so far. And like whenever I am taking more of a technical class, sometimes I do have to make that call and, you know, ask myself, am I really gaining anything out of going to this class, or can I learn the same thing with a tutor one-on-one? So
3: that's very powerful. And good for you for recognizing, hey, I could go to this class, I'm not getting anything out of it, I'd rather spend my time going to this tutor instead. And, you know, that's great. Tricia, how about you?
6: Yeah, I want to echo the, I could talk about this for hours. And I think the sad part is that, like, I think it's a given that any blind student who's navigated the higher education system probably has a wealth of stories of fighting access issues. So I kind of just wanted to start with that. But I think there's so much time to share their stories. But I wanted to highlight of maybe a few other ways that I've advocated that have meant a lot to me in my journey. One is, I think there's this idea of an undue burden on a university to provide accommodations. And we're always talking about, like, what's reasonable for the university to have to do. But through my experiences, I started asking the question of what's reasonable to ask a blind student to do while they're taking classes. Mm-hmm. And mm-hmm. that, like, was just such a big responsibility that was put on me early on. Like, my instructors were really nice and wanted to work with me. And I was fortunate to be in a field that is very innovative and wants to come up with new technology to help you. But they're like, yeah, just let us know what you need. And sometimes when you're in an introductory class to a field you've never studied before, you don't really know what you need. I think as I came to find some of those answers, I wanted to position myself in places where I could maybe share those answers without putting it on the next blind student who came through the system. And so a lot of my time has been spent as a teacher's assistant in the computer science department, talking about inclusive pedagogy of teaching, but also just like breaking down barriers of who people think can be in the field. Because when I walk into a classroom building, people are trying to help me find my classroom and help me find a seat. And it's a really powerful moment to be like, no, I don't need the seat. I'm walking up to the podium. I'm teaching this class. And so I think that nice. Being able to do that just changes the narrative a lot.
4: Yeah.
6: And maybe take some of that burden off of the freshman who's taking intro comp sci for the first time. Kind of in a similar vein, I've also had the opportunity to engage in accessibility research at the university level. So my PhD mentor is studying electrical engineering, and we've been able to publish a few papers about how we need to change the landscape of blind students who are taking electrical engineering and computer science classes to be more hands-on. There's like a lot of perception that mm-hmm. blind students should just be learning the concepts and have a lab assistant to do everything for them in the lab. But with enough advocacy and information sharing, it is possible for a blind person to be soldering or to be building circuits. And yeah. we want more people to be doing that. So there's that. And then on the other end, I think that these pain points are always what keeps people engaged in the blindness community too. And so for me, a lot of my college was spent as the president of our national student division. And through that role, I think that one of the most powerful experiences was just having that collective action and being able to share stories and advice. I remember actually getting emotional my sophomore year because I was having a really tough day at school. And when I got out of my classes, my job was to compile testimonies that we were going to put forward to Congress for advocating for accessibility in higher education. And to be able to compile multiple testimonies from every state in our country with people sharing similar pain points, it just really fueled my fight for legislative action and systemic change as well. And then on the flip side, like also now being able to share some of those answers and that advice to blind students on a more personal level has also been really awesome. Getting a call from someone in training talking about wanting to be a computer science major. I can't give them all of the secrets or keys to success because I think there's still a lot that has to be figured out. But I think we're further along than we've ever been to making that an easy process. So,
4: yeah, but I do think that our National Association of Blind Students, the NABS organization, is one of the keys to success. I know that you and Josh have been very active in NABS, and I want to give you guys a chance to shout out on that, but I want to make one really good point on what you just talked about in the electrical engineering field, because I think that as we strive to make sure that those environments are more accessible, like for blind students to be proactively engaged in that. We develop tools, and I love that in some of the programs that we've done around STEM, we develop tools that not only make it possible for blind people to actually engage and participate, but the tools we develop become multimodal tools, right? That not only just help blind people, but they help others. I mean, when you're talking about electrical engineering, or even more in a fundamental way, being an electrician, you know, the different tactile wiring and that kind of thing allows even sighted individuals to do more creative work in systems without having to actually see everything. So I love the fact that as we strive to fully participate, we're creating tools that makes it easier for everyone, better for everyone.
3: That's really why it should be nothing about us without us, right? And that's why people should want blind people in their companies and blind people in all sorts of places in life, because I totally agree with you, Anil. In fact, I was going to bring up that very point. And I think that that's why we're needed, because we can come up with these ways that are different, but that might reach somebody else or help somebody else with understanding. Or I don't know, I think any curriculum that's a hands-on curriculum is a much better curriculum than one that just is, let's teach to the test. And I don't know. Mm-hmm. So I think that's great.
4: But I'm also, you know, again, very glad you mentioned NABS, because it'd be awful if we didn't take advantage of this opportunity to talk about the National Association of Blind Students. And I also think we've been remiss in teasing about the scholarships without promoting our national scholarship program. We got, you know, we give 30 scholarships to blind students every year. If you go to nfb.org/scholarships, plural, you still got time to apply at this recording time. It's getting close to February. The deadline is not until March 31st. So I encourage you all. And the key to successfully winning one of those scholarships is to get the committee to get to know you, but you have to do it in writing. So the essays are very important. And I see here in some of our notes that Joshua, our producer, was talking about some comments in your essay about your background and was wondering if you would share some of that.
5: Yeah. So, and feel free to lead me in the right direction if I'm not hitting on the points you want me to. But ultimately, I grew up in Lawrenceville, Georgia, to two Nigerian parents.
4: Ooh, Georgia.
5: Yeah, Georgia. And I have an older brother who is also blind, and we live with our grandma back in Georgia. And growing up, you know, we kind of, my brother and I kind of had the, you know, collective mindset of kids just being kids and like going about our days being very ignorant to like the work that like my dad had to put in, the work that my grandma had to put in, the work that like, you know, people around us had to put in to make sure that like our lives continue to be stable. And then unfortunately things like drastically shifted because my father passed away in 2017. So with that passing away, like a lot of those responsibilities and a lot of the weight of those things that like Anil was joking about at the beginning of like, you know, a mortgage, all those things that adults have.
4: And that's not a joke.
5: It was not a joke. It was not a joke because after like my father passed away, those things became my issues that I had to deal with on a daily basis. And so growing up, I genuinely do believe that like it's given my brother and I a more realistic outlook on like a more realistic outlook earlier on than some of our peers of like the things that like adults needed to face. Cause given at the time I was only 15. So having to sit down and like call the mortgage people and like pay these bills, like, you know, these are experiences that like when I talked to my friends about at the time, they're like, yeah, that's insane that you're even doing that. So I think that like it also instilled a culture in our house of like, you know, figuring things out and like being okay asking questions, because ultimately like my grandma is from Nigeria and she is not entirely like fluent in English. So like that also created a barrier with like, you know, talking to these different companies or talking to people that we needed to pay bills to. And whenever I like, it's a sad reality, but like whenever I go to Minnesota for school, I really forget about some of these things because the reality is I'm not like in it all the time. And then once I am back in Georgia, the realities of, like, you know, the situation are way more available and, like, real for me to, like, see. And it, like, it honestly motivates me to hopefully at some point be at a point where, like, financial freedom is attained and, you know, things can change for the better.
4: Yeah. Yeah. And I think a lot of people miss, you know, sharing like that. Well, even in this podcast, it's wonderful, but that's really what makes a good scholarship essay, because the committee wants to know the applicant's heart. I think a lot of people take a whole lot of time talking about their academic prowess, et cetera, which is really important. But, you know, letting our committee

0: Yeah, I mean, the tip that I would give is give yourself grace on the day that you face really hard things, but also know that really at the end of the day, you have to be your own biggest cheerleader and to really understand, again, why you're pursuing what you're pursuing, and that seeing yourself through it, whatever that is, whatever career that looks like, is just going to be the most rewarding thing, and just to hold on to your reasonings, and just be easy on yourself. Take care of yourself. I mean, truly. So yeah, that's my
1: nice.
2: Wow.
1: That's good advice.
2: Very, very good advice. Trisha, how about you?
3: My advice would be to go beyond blindness. College is an incredible place that can teach you a lot about yourself and how you can move forward in your career. And you deserve an education just like everyone else.
2: Wow.
1: Nice.
2: And Josh?
4: Yeah, I would say if you want to go fast, go alone. If you want to go far, go together. And I say that because I feel like when people surround themselves by that group of people that are where they want to be and are able to help them elevate to that level, that is honestly the magic of the National Association of Blind Students. I've experienced it multiple times. And I think that, you know, if people come, they will experience it. So join NABS is my quick pitch.
2: Ooh, and how? No. If they want more information about NABS or they want to join NABS, how would they go about doing that, Josh?
4: Yeah, so if you want to get more information on NABS, you can go to the NABS website at NABS link, and all of the NABS board members' information is on there, so you can reach out to any of us and ask to join any committee or any of our seasonal efforts that we do, such as seminar or auctions. So, yeah.
2: And I know there's a Midwest student seminar coming up. I know that, of course, the students will be in Washington, D.C. Actually, probably by the time this is published, that will have passed. But, you know, you can maybe make some effort to come to Washington seminar next late January, early February, and be with the National Association of Blind Students. And of course, there is our national convention in New Orleans, Louisiana, and that is a wonderful way. I love the students. That's actually how I joined the National Federation of the Blind, was through the Wisconsin Association of Blind Students. And I still love going to NABS and student events because you guys can bring the energy. And so it's a really powerful way to network with other people who are experiencing similar situations, experiencing similar struggles. And so I definitely echo Josh, please join NABS. So we do have some social media answers. We're talking about the careers that people have and sort of what their advice would be once they graduate college and get into their careers, what they would say to people. And so Diane says, I'm a retired educator who is legally blind. I have found over the years that you have to be clear and concise about what you need from others in order to succeed in your career. Don't ever be afraid to speak up for yourself. Nicole from Alabama says, I am an upcoming cosmetology student for the fall of 2025. I am speaking up for myself to have the assistance to achieve vocational goals and to not allow anyone or anything to hinder my progress. And I think those are two really good answers to that question. And I think that it really echoes a lot of what was talked about today on this podcast.
1: Yeah, very nice. Very nice. Well, this has not been as painful as I originally thought. Going back to reflect on those days in college have been kind of heartwarming. And sharing it with these young adults has made it even that much more rich. So did either of you have anything you want to offer before we bring this wonderful conversation to a close?
0: No, just thanks for having us.
4: Yeah, thank you so much. I really appreciate it.
3: Thank you.
1: Awesome. It's been our pleasure. And if I can steal from the advice that you all gave to our listeners, until next time, just remember to give yourself grace, go beyond blindness. And if you want to go far and go fast and go long, then go together. But until we meet again, remember, you can live the life you want.
2: Blindness is not what holds you back.
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1: Now on NFBRN, another story from our Colonel Books collection.
2: Snakes, by Peggy Elliott. Peggy Elliott is second vice president of the National Federation of the Blind, and her stories have appeared in many previous Colonel books. There is really no way to describe her current offering except to say that it is delightful. Hope you enjoy it as much as I did. Here is what she has to say. I have lived in this small upper Midwestern town for most of my life, and my family has three generations of history here. I can show you where my grandparents used to live, the places in the community center where my locker was located when the building was a junior high, the site in the downtown park where the little merry-go-round with the horses used to twirl us. I feel I belong here. As blind persons, we don't always feel we belong. We yearn to be part of our world, to help make the coffee or bring the cupcakes, to be appointed, elected, to be greeted as one of the crowd when we arrive. Many of our fellow citizens feel the same way about us, but others are unsure how to talk to us or lack confidence that we can do what others do. And sometimes we blind people aren't sure of ourselves either. We do want to belong, but can we? I've used a white cane for 30 years now, and in my town that means using the white cane in ice and snow for part of the year. Winter conditions are actually often easier to get around in when you use a white cane because the sidewalks and streets are lined with snow, providing an extra big cue to where you are. Sidewalks are tramped or shoveled, so there is an extra set of clues to find and follow when using the white cane. And besides, I like cold weather, or I wouldn't want to live here. But then please remember that I do belong here. I walk to work every day. In winter, that often means walking while there is still undisturbed snow on the ground, a new layer of an inch or two over the trodden path along the sidewalk. I use my white cane, moving it from side to side in front of me as I walk along the sidewalk. That's just the way I walk. I never thought about the marks I was leaving until the day the neighbor started laughing. I was walking south toward town when I heard a man approaching, laughing, and calling my name. I stopped to talk and found that he was a neighbor of mine, living north of us and heading back home from his morning walk. As we met, he continued to laugh and said, "Now I know what those are." I was enjoying his merriment, but puzzled about what the "those" were about which he was laughing. "Those marks," he said several times, still laughing. My neighbor explained that he walks every day, and once the snow started, had noticed marks in the snow. Marks like a snake moving purposefully down the sidewalk, weaving back and forth as it went. He couldn't figure out what the marks were until he saw me approaching. The motion of my cane back and forth told him what made the snakes in the snow. My snakes in the snow belong there. They are my way of finding where I am and of keeping myself safe as I walk. And for anybody in my town who has seen them, they tell the story. Peggy has been by here since the last snowfall. It's part of how I belong.
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4: National Federation of the Blind denounces devastating job cuts within the Office of Special Education and Rehabilitative Services. From the editor, the following statement was released by the National Federation of the Blind on October 14, 2025. Multiple news outlets report that most federal employees within the Office of Special Education and Rehabilitative Services, OSERS, received reduction in force, RIF, notices on Friday, October 10. The RIF is scheduled to take effect on December 9, 2025. If not reversed, this action will severely undermine the Department of Education's ability to carry out its legal responsibilities under the Individuals with Disabilities Education Act, IDEA, the Rehabilitation Act of 1973, and the Randolph-Shepard Act. These laws, fact sheet, available at nfb.org/monitor-links, ensure that blind children receive Braille and other essential educational services, that blind adults receive the training necessary for competitive employment, and that blind entrepreneurs have opportunities to operate businesses on federal properties. While the National Federation of the Blind, the nation's transformative advocacy and membership organization of blind people, has been breaking down barriers in education and employment. This action by the Department of Education threatens to rebuild those very barriers by eliminating the positions responsible for enforcing crucial disability rights laws. The consequences will be devastating. Fewer blind students learning Braille and accessible technology, fewer blind adults receiving mobility and employment training, and fewer business opportunities for blind entrepreneurs. Furthermore, loss of institutional knowledge will be a significant disadvantage to the commitments our nation has made to those programs and citizens with disabilities. These cuts will set back decades of progress toward equality and independence for blind Americans. In a letter to Secretary of Education McMahon, dated March 25, 2025, full text available at nfb.org/monitor-links, we sounded multiple alarms about how cuts made to Department of Education programs would have a devastating impact on blind Americans. This latest action by the department only deepens the concerns we put forth in that letter. The National Federation of the Blind calls upon the Department of Education to immediately rescind this reduction in force.
3: Blindness is not the characteristic that defines you or your future. 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
5: Our final item for this morning is definitely an exciting one, and one intended to stretch our imagination. This is the Museum of the Blind People's Movement. Building support to shatter misconceptions. This program item is to talk about something that is not easy to accomplish, but I'm confident we'll do it. We have here to lead us in this effort our outstanding first vice president. Here's Pam Allen.
6: Let me tell you what I wish I'd known.

0: Good morning, Federation family. I am so honored to lead this important conversation about something that belongs to all of us. The National Federation of the Blind, Museum of the Blind People's Movement. And before we begin our panel, I want to acknowledge someone who has played a bold and instrumental role in bringing this effort forward. As we all know, Patty Chang is listening to us virtually, so I want to give a shout out to Patty, who would love to be with us in person, but is here for sure with us. And so, Patty, thank you so much for all of your leadership. I also want to acknowledge Alice and Tyler and all our team working on the museum, and most importantly, President Rick Abono, for challenging us as we make this a reality. Since 1940, the National Federation of the Blind has been pushing back against misconceptions, low expectations, and exclusion. We have organized, advocated, and told the truth about blindness. And now, we are taking the next step. Our Museum of the Blind People's Movement is not just about preserving history, it is about claiming our space. It is about changing how blindness is understood, not through someone else's perspective, but on our terms. It is about telling our stories in all our depth, power, and complexity and pride. And it will not be like other museums, and that is exactly the point. It will grow in stages, starting digitally, but the heart of the museum already exists. Our people, our movement, our belief that blind people have the right and responsibility to define ourselves. Today, you will hear from several panelists who will each speak briefly about why this museum matters to them, united in the understanding that we cannot wait for someone else to get it right. We will build it. We are building it. But before we hear from our panelists, let's start with a short presentation that sets the stage for what this museum is and what it can be. And we need all of us to make it a reality.
1: Throughout history, blind people are told, you can't. You can't be independent. You can't access information. You can't be employed. You can't have a family. You can't reach your dreams.
2: So we made a movement where we believe in blind people, and we lead courageously, and we expose misconceptions, and we dare to dream big.
3: The Museum of the Blind People's Movement could serve as a true physical manifestation of what we have accomplished, allowing visitors to more fully understand the breadth of the work of the Federation and what we have accomplished walking alone and marching together. This museum is essential.
4: It's a blind people's museum, right? So we should get blind people to decide what feels like, what it looks like. We're trying to really also iterate what a museum experience would be like, what a blind-centered experience would be like. We want to do things from the beginning, design all the way to building, that make sure we're including the true perspectives of blind people.
5: It's up to us to tell our story. It is our duty to tell that story.
6: It's important for blind people to tell our own stories because if society tells it, it's told from a flawed perspective.
7: History is typically written and communicated by those with privilege. And in American history, that hasn't been the blind community. So this is actually our chance to step into that role, that responsibility, to accept the privilege that we have to share not only what we want to share, but what reality has really been. We get to learn from the highs, the lows, and everything in between. And that is what I would love to see in our movement. Just the authentic representation of where we started, where we are now, and where we get to go next.
8: We get to show people that you can be independent and you can live the life that you want, and it become real for them because they actually get to see it in person.
9: It tells us that individuals can be part of something that's much greater than us, that we can accomplish anything we set our minds to. It's important to understand the power of one comes in thousands. I have a blind granddaughter. I want her to be able to come one day and experience what I'm experiencing as a shell, as a reality of our movement.
4: What's that one misconception you want to feel and experience shatter in the museum?
10: For me, it would be that blindness is a tragedy.
11: I think it's important to shatter some of the misconceptions and stereotypes.
12: Oh, you're just faking. You're not blind because you walked from point A to point B without stumbling.
13: I think there's still a very big misconception that making technology accessible for blind people is hard.
5: We have our work cut out for us, but there's no doubt in my mind that we can do it.
14: How can I be a part of this movement? How can I join? How can I do my part? How can I be an ally to this group to make sure that we're helping to advance the lives of blind people?
15: Imagine what we can build together. Join the journey to boldly shatter perceptions of blind people, to transform the future. Support the Museum of the Blind People's Movement. Beyond expectations.

0: I am delighted to introduce Roland Allen, whose steadfast leadership and unwavering dedication to our mission have cultivated growth and unity across our NFB community. Whether working with someone during a cane travel lesson at the Louisiana Center for the Blind, serving as a leader in the National Federation of the Blind of Louisiana, or helping spread the word about the work of the National Federation of the Blind, Roland serves with excellence and heart in everything that he does. Here he is for his reflections.
1: Hello, everyone. I am proud to be here today, not just as a member of this incredible movement, but as someone who grew up right here in New Orleans. And growing up, I didn't know any blind people. Well, let me clarify. The only image I had of blindness was a man I saw downtown, not too far from this hotel. He was standing on the street corner with a wooden cane and a sign that said, "Pencils for sale." As a kid, that image stuck with me. And somewhere inside, I thought, is that what being blind means? Is that what I have to look forward to? I was not afraid of going blind. I was afraid of the story that blindness seemed to tell. And that is why this museum, the Museum of the Blind People's Movement, matters so deeply. Because we are not just building a museum, we're reclaiming the narrative. It is about the lives we've lived, the barriers we've broken, the truths we've told, and the futures we are building. For too long, society has told our story for us, usually wrong, usually tragic, and always without us. But through the National Federation of the Blind, I learned a different story. I graduated from the Louisiana Center for the Blind. That's where things began to change. I met successful blind people, confident blind people, people living lives that did not fit any of the stereotypes I had grown up fearing. That transformation, going from fear to pride, is why this museum matters. Our Museum of the Blind People's Movement is not just a collection of artifacts. It is a declaration. We are here. We've always been here. And we've always mattered. This museum tells us stories we never learned in school. It shines a light on the blind people who organized, who fought, and built a civil rights movement. A movement still growing strong today. This museum gives us history, it gives us dignity, but maybe most importantly, it gives young blind people and the rest of the world a different image of what blindness means. Yeah. I think back to that little boy here in New Orleans, afraid of what his future might look like. I wish he could have visited this museum. I wish he could have witnessed the strength, the struggle, and the success of blind people throughout history. I wish he could have known that blindness is not the end of the story. It is the beginning of a different kind of journey. So why a museum? Because our stories deserve to be told. Because truth is powerful. Because when we tell the truth about blindness, we change lives. Just like mine was changed. Thank you.
0: Thank you so much, Roland. And it is now my pleasure to introduce our next panelist. For over 30 years, Dan Goldstein had the honor and joy of representing the National Federation of the Blind in many legal matters. Although he is retired, he has definitely not ridden off quietly into the sunset. And he continues to remain an active supporter and part of our NFB family. Here is our friend, Dan Goldstein.
2: Hello, fellow Federationists. It is such a joy every year since 1991 but one to come to convention, to see old friends and make new ones. It heals my heart every year. Why should this museum also be important to sighted people? Well, 39 years ago, in July 1986, there was this fellow who called my office named Mark Maurer, or as I came to know him, Sir, who invited me to come to the center to discuss handling a case for the National Federation of the Blind. I'm now going to tell you everything I knew at the time about blindness and blind people. Now that I've told you, what was worse was that I didn't know about my ignorance, because what I had in my head was a collection of misconceptions and stereotypes. Fortunately, before Dr. Maurer talked to me, he had me read a number of articles and speeches by Dr. Tenbrook and Dr. Jernigan. And by the time I had finished reading those pieces, first, I knew that I had a lot to unlearn and a lot to learn. And second, that this was a civil rights struggle for equal opportunity that I wanted to be part of and could be if I recognized how much I had to learn. And I'm still learning. So, as you all know from your life experiences, I'm not the only sighted bozo out there. The world is full of sighted people who don't know, to use the technical legal term, diddly squat about blindness. And you encounter that hard fact every day of your lives. But sighted people who are taught about the blind people's movement, as I was, can learn, become part of the movement alongside you, and that is why the sighted, as well as the blind, need this museum. Who needs to go to this museum? Everybody. Parents of blind children, teachers of blind children, employers, policymakers, advocates, legislators, and, well, as you said, everybody else needs to come and to learn about the struggle, and when they leave, support the struggle and recognize that blind people have the right and the capacity to live the lives they want. And when those folks leave the museum, we want them to go home and tell their friends and neighbors how exciting it was to visit the museum, tell their employers what great problem solvers blind people can be, tell their elected officials that it is their job to remove artificial and gratuitous barriers. This museum, in its content and design, will be a powerful monument to human dignity. By the way, I've heard that big donors may get an opportunity to name a hall or a room or something. And I've been thinking about that because Patty explained to me that when you make a pledge or a gift, there's then an edit box that opens up that asks if you want to give in honor of somebody. And I've been missing a voice from the PAC table this year and last year. And so I can tell you, when I make my pleasure gift, I'm going to say that it's in honor of Scott. And if everybody in this room who loved and respected it made their gift in honor of Scott, we would raise a boatload of money. And I just feel it was appropriate. He was the embodiment of our spirit and devoted himself to bringing us to the point we've reached. This museum will be a message to the world of what we stand for, what we've fought for, and what our future will be. And while there have been new obstacles to our progress, we're strong, we're together, and we shall overcome. Thank you.
0: Thank you so much, Dan. I first met our next speaker at a leadership seminar. Ramona Walhoff has held multiple leadership roles in our organization, both on the national level and in the National Federation of the Blind of Idaho. She joined the Federation in 1965, and I believe this is her 57th convention. Ramona is known currently for her tireless work to collect videos telling the truth about blindness on Idaho's Blind Channel. And as of the other day, though I know there have been filming happening at our convention, there were over 556 videos to date. So now I will turn the microphone to Ramona for her remarks.
3: Thank you, Pam. My mother was born in 1923, and we're lucky to still have her with us. Her name is Ruth Ireland. Some of you know her. When she turned 100, she said, "I don't need anything." You know, and I think that was the truth. But we still wanted to honor her, not just with a cake. So we collected from family members somewhere around $40,000 and gave her a certificate saying this amount is being given to the new upcoming Museum of the Blind People's Movement. And you know what? I think that amount may increase in her honor. She's not going to live forever. And my family has a lot of blindness involved. My brother is Curtis Willoughby. Some of you know him. He's now living in Arkansas. My sister is Susan Ford. Some of you know her. They're both blind members of the Federation. My nephew is Brent Ford in Missouri. And my mother, although that the blindness is not hereditary, my brother lost her vision to macular degeneration in her 90s. So the Federation has had a huge effect on our family. I joined in 1965. That convention was in Washington, D.C., the only one we've ever had there. Bobby Kennedy came, made a speech, got an award. Look it up. I'm not going to tell you all about it. Hubert Humphrey came, made a speech, got an award. Not going to tell you the details. I sat at a banquet table with 3 out of more than 100 congressmen and senators. They were interested in the Federation and interested in us personally. So that taught me that the Federation changes the world. There was one person at that roll call in 1965 that said, this was in the roll call of states. He said, "Our state got 5 pieces of legislation through the legislature this year." You can't ignore things like that. Did we hear things like that in our roll call? Yes, we did. Not the same exact things, but worth remembering. So when you have someone who's turning 90 or 95 or 100 or even 80 or a retirement party, and they have what they need, they don't need a lot of stuff. But it's an honor to remember them with a gift to the Museum of the Blind Persons Movement. Would you like to see a contrast between the Opticon and the Monarch? I would. I can think of dozens of things. You know, the past is interesting, the future is exciting, and the present ties them together. So what do we have but a wonderful opportunity? Do you like challenge? I like challenges, and I think we respond to challenges. Well, the museum is a very exciting challenge. Would you like to make videos available to people in your hometown? I would. So it's up to us to find the teams to build the Museum of the Blind Persons Movement, and we can all do it together, but we need to be creative in finding contributors. And don't forget, your family cares about you and what you care about.
0: Thank you so much, Ramona. Next, we will hear from Shane Ostermeyer, also from the great state of Idaho. Shane retired from working in higher education for over 25 years and now owns and operates two family businesses. He is honored to be serving as second vice president of the NFB of Idaho and first vice president for the Treasure Valley chapter in Boise. Here's Shane to share his perspective.
4: Good morning, everyone. I was diagnosed with RP when I was 16, and my twin brother as well. My mom was shattered, because the small town doctor said to her, "These boys aren't going to go anywhere." Now, my mom, a third grade teacher, said, "No way." She started to research and find the truth about blindness, not the falsities of blindness. And that's why this museum and its digital exhibits and a physical location are so vital. I grew up in a very small town in Idaho where the cows and, yes, the potatoes outnumber the people. But through my mom's dedication and her drive, her two boys accomplished their dreams. My brother, before his passing, was a personal athletic trainer. He received his degree from Boise State University in health nutrition. He was even hired to help train a very famous NBA player. For myself, I went on to earn 3 degrees. I have a bachelor's from Idaho State University, a master's from the University of Nebraska, and a doctorate degree also from Idaho State University. The reason that this museum is important is because, like my mom, she was trying to find the truth. And wouldn't it be great if there was a dedicated place that had our stories, not the stories that have been made up, but the truth, the reality that all of us can reach our dreams. That is why when my mom passed, I made a gift in her honor. In the honor of all of our teachers and our mentors, I invite you to do the same. This museum will be there for the moms that hear those awful words that their children may not accomplish anything. And this museum, as in the promo said, will shatter that and prove that any child can accomplish their goals and dreams Thank you, everybody.
0: It is now my pleasure to introduce someone whose leadership has helped shape the future of accessible technology and who is a true partner to the blind community. Troy Ottilio is the Chief Executive Officer of IRA, a company that is breaking barriers every day. Under his leadership, IRA has not only expanded its reach, but also deepened its partnership with the National Federation of the Blind, working with us to build a world where access and independence are the norm, not the exception. I am happy to turn the microphone to Troy for his comments.
5: Good mid-morning, National Federation of the Blind, every state, every chapter, and everyone here. IRA is proud to be at our 11th National Federation of the Blind Convention, and we are proud to be a financial sponsor of this vision. We're thankful to spend time with you, and I'm here to share our passion for the NFB Museum, to speak directly to the companies and organizations who will hear this message about why they should, and I believe will, support this vital cause. At IRA, we have the privilege of seeing what the world too often doesn't or overlooks. We see up close what most people miss, the creativity, determination, and everyday victories of the blind and low vision community. Through millions of visual interpreting sessions, we've been invited into some of the most personal and powerful moments, solo ventures, airport chaos, first job offers, first dates, homework, cooking, shopping, cleaning, art, finding what's lost, reading accessible forms, and museum visits. From the mundane to the thrilling, these aren't just calls, these are windows into how this community is rewriting the definition of independence every day. Access isn't just a right, it's also about being seen. From day one, IRA was built on a bold belief. Access is a human right, but access alone isn't enough. If this world doesn't see your story, if no one knows about the ingenuity and leadership in this room, then the job isn't done. That's why the museum matters so much. It will tell the stories that too often go untold to show the world not just what blind people can do, but what they are doing. And it's not just a building. It's a beacon. The museum isn't just a destination. It's a spark. It reshapes public perception, influences policy, fuels pride in the community. And because it's digital first, a blind child in Europe or a researcher in Montana can feel the same pride and connection wherever they are. And we're here in New Orleans, so let's talk about jazz. Yeah. Who here has already heard some live jazz this week? Yeah. So jazz is beautiful because it is about improvisation, taking what life gives you, the rhythm, turning it into something new and brilliant and in real time. Doesn't that sound familiar?
6: Yes.
5: That's what you all do every day. You don't wait for someone to hand you the sheet music. You write your own. The NFB calls it structured discovery, and it's one of the most inspiring philosophies I know, and I think it's jazz. So, future sponsors supporting this museum is good business and great citizenship. It's not just about the right thing to do. It's smart. When employers and partners understand the stories this museum will tell, they'll stop seeing blindness as a cost and start seeing it as untapped potential. When we share this vision with our business partners and customers like the state of Colorado, Alabama, Google, Microsoft, Target, Walmart, Starbucks, and so many more, it resonates. They see how it strengthens their own diversity goals, mission, and brand. So at IRA, we're not just witnessing history, we're helping preserve it. With millions of these stories and data points, IRA serves as one portal into this museum. Our contribution isn't just financial. We'll help uncover and share themes, stories that would otherwise stay hidden because we have the privilege of hearing them every day. So every gift builds a legacy. Every donation is a vote for the story of blindness and for who gets remembered and how society sees blindness 50 years from now. We're not just funding a building, we're funding a memory of a movement. And if we don't do it, someone else might, and they might not tell it right. So let's not wait for the world to catch up. Let's lead it. So many individuals have stepped up And that collective commitment is inspiring. But now, it's time for those with the capacity to make a larger pledge to join them. Because this isn't just the Museum of the Blind People's Movement, it's a museum for all of us who believe in dignity, history, and power reclaimed. So, let's keep playing the song. Let's honor the jazz in this room, the unscripted brilliance of this community. Let's make sure the world not only hears it, but never forgets it. Thank you for letting Ira be a part of your ensemble, for building a legacy worthy of the music you create every day.
0: Thank you so much, Troy. Next, I have the honor to introduce a very special family whose commitment, compassion, and generosity have profoundly shaped our shared journey. As first family of our NFB DC affiliate, the Callaways, Sean, Dr. LaTanya Callaway, and the real star, Camille, better known as the Princess, demonstrate exceptional leadership and community spirit, supporting our initiatives and uplifting us all. Let's extend a warm welcome to the Callaways, where the Federation really is a family affair.
6: So, hi, I'm Dr. LaTanya Callaway, everyone. Hello. I'll start off for the family. So when I thought about the blind people's movement in the museum, I thought about what would I want Camille to gain from attending the museum. And in thinking about that, I thought about not only her, but children younger than her as well as older. And I envision classes going to the museum to really learn and listen. So this is what I came up with, and hopefully you all can agree with this as well. So I would hope that Camille would gain from the Museum of the Blind People's Movement. I would want her to learn the history of the blind people's civil rights movement, how blind people fought for their rights. I would love for her to understand and develop empathy and respect for people with disabilities and understand what it's like to live as a blind person specifically. I would love for her to understand, thank you so much. I would love for her to understand the importance of accessibility and inclusion. I want her to see why making spaces accessible to everyone matters. I would want her to be inspired by blind leaders and activists. I would love for her to hear the stories of blind people who made and continue to make a difference. I would want her to recognize the power of advocacy and social change, to learn how people can create change by speaking up, mobilizing, and putting that into action for the good of all and others. I would definitely want her to appreciate adaptive tools and technologies for the blind. I would love for her to discover how these tools help blind people in their daily lives. I would want her to cultivate awareness of fairness and equity. I want her to think about what's fair and unfair in society and advocate and make a difference, continue to make a difference. I would want her to explore the cultural contributions of blind individuals, you know, enjoy the music, the art, the stories from blind creators. See the value of diverse perspectives and experiences. Understand why different life experiences are important. And last but not least, I would want Camille to embrace the idea that everyone deserves dignity and belonging. Believe that everyone deserves respect and a place in the world so that they can live the life that they like, what they want.
7: Good morning, everyone.
0: Good morning.
7: I happen to be the husband of Dr. LaTanya Callaway. and father of the princess, Camille Calloway. As many of you know and heard, prior to becoming a Federationist, I did not have the confidence to be a father. I didn't believe I could be a blind father. But after joining this wonderful family called the Federation, I don't think it was ironic that a few years later I became a father. One of the things that makes me proud is that my daughter has a sense of awareness about the capabilities of blind people. I never forget visiting her school for the first time, and I met her teacher. This was when she was 3 years old. She said, "Miss Brown, this is my daddy. He's blind, but he can do anything anyone else can do." I never forget overhearing her talking to her friends and telling some of her friends that my daddy's coming home from work. And she said, "Well, your daddy works?" She said, "Yeah, a lot of blind people work." So like my wife, I always have this vision. When I heard about the museum and this initiative for the first time as a board member, I just envisioned school trips up to Baltimore with kids visiting the museum. Kids like Camille's age, high school students, junior high school students, right? Because when I give talks on the behalf of the Federation, I often have these discussions on the importance of planting the seeds of capabilities, not in college, not when someone gets a job in the private or public sector. The seeds need to be planted on the elementary school level, right? And so this is why this museum is important to me. But I'm just going to take a second to have Camille tell you all why the museum is important to her.
8: Hello, everyone. I think that having a museum for us is important because children from all around the world, including me, can learn about the everyday challenges and struggles that blind people have to go through, as well as how they overcome them. We can also learn about the resources they use. I think it's important for us kids to learn these things.
7: Now, I want to say this. I have, President Rick Obono has asked for many, ideas, artifacts from across the country. But one picture I hope that is put in the museum is a picture of my child and I playing Uno. And so I want to ask Camille, when you and I play Uno, baby, who's better, me or you?
8: Me.
7: I guess I haven't taught her well. Again, thank you all. And when I dedicate, when I dedicate a name for this museum, it's going to be my baby. So thank you all.
0: Thank you. Thank you so much. Let's have a round of applause for all of our panelists. Thank you so much for sharing your authentic perspectives. And I don't know about you, but I am really excited and energized about the Museum of the Blind People's Movement. And I ask everyone to think about your journey and how you can be a part of this. Many of you in this room have been with us for a long time as members, as partners, as champions of our work. You have given generously of your time, your resources, your belief in what we do, and for that we are deeply grateful. Our Museum of the Blind People's Movement campaign is not about replacing that support. It is about inviting you to be part of something additional, something lasting. Some of you are hearing about our Museum of the Blind People's Movement for the first time at this convention and wondering how to get involved. Together, we have a chance to leave a legacy, to create something that future generations will benefit from and that will make a difference today. Because of the choices we are making now, I hope that you are considering joining us in this next step, because we are building this future, but we cannot do it without you. This is our call to act, a call to invest in something that is ours, a museum created by blind people, not to fit into someone else's mold, but to reflect our reality, our lived experiences. This is not charity. This is change, built with intention, built by our community. And that is where you come in. We are building this museum, and to build it right, we need support. 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Again, that's nfb.org/contribute/museum. You can learn more and share the link with others, and please give at whatever level you feel comfortable. Every dollar makes a difference. This is our time. This is our chance to define who we are, what we have done, and what we are building next. And we need your voice, your energy, your support, and the support of your friends, colleagues, families, partners, because our NFB, Museum of the Blind People's Movement, will not just tell about our history, it will make history, and it will change perceptions of blindness and transform the future. And we are the ones who will make it happen. Thank you, and let's go build the National Federation of the Blind, Museum of the Blind People's Movement.
9: Well done. Well done. Awesome. Thank you. Thank you very much to Pam and all of our panelists, all of these folks that you have heard from on this panel, including both Pam and Roland, have already made financial contributions and pledges to this campaign, as have the Riccobonos, as have a number of others of you out there. I do also ask you to do what you can and to make your commitment soon so that we can make this museum effort a reality sooner rather than later. So thank you all to our panelists for being here today.
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11: Special Commemorative Jewelry and More by Jeannie Massey. From the editor, Jeannie Massey is the newly elected treasurer of the National Federation of the Blind, the president of the National Federation of the Blind of Oklahoma, and the membership chairman for the organization. All of these jobs testify to the enthusiasm she brings to the work, and when she was assigned the task of coming up with commemorative items for our 75th anniversary, she approached Sorella Jewelry, and this collaborative effort has resulted in some fantastic items. Our 75th anniversary convention was a huge success, not only due to those in attendance, but to the entire Federation family. The time flew by so quickly. 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

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President Rick Abono was sporting the cufflinks at the 75th anniversary convention. Federation First Lady Melissa Rick Abono was wearing one of the pendants. What a great way to commemorate such a historic moment in time for our family. The items are listed below, each followed by the link that you can use to order them online. You may also order by phone at the following toll-free number, 800-692-1950, Monday through Friday, 8 a.m. to 5 p.m. Eastern Standard Time. NFB 75th Anniversary Logo Charm. The charm is 16 millimeters, just over 2/3 inch, and features the single NFB icon on the front and NFB 75 in tactile braille on the back. The highly polished raised icon, the rim, and the braille dots contrast beautifully with the matte finish background. The charm is cast in the solid precious metal of your choice. 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The 8mm wide band is available in sizes from 4 to 18 in whole and half sizes, quarter sizes available upon request. The single NFB icon and NFB 75 in tactile braille repeat around the band. The number of repeats is determined by the ring size. The highly polished raised edges, icons, and the braille dots contrast beautifully with the matte finish background. The ring is cast in the solid precious metal of your choice. Choose from sterling silver, 10-carat, 14-carat, or 18-carat rose, white, yellow gold, or palladium. Pricing begins at $340. The second offering comes from 3D Photo Works. They produced the tactile and audio timeline of the Federation that you may have seen at convention. 3D Photo Works has developed a mixed-media art piece, which has 3D photos of Dr. Tenbrook, Dr. Jernigan, Dr. Maurer, and President Rick Abono. The photos are arranged in the four corners, starting top left with Dr. Tenbrook and ending with President Rick Abono in the lower right corner. A full-color 75th anniversary logo is located in the middle with Live the Life You Want in Braille. Each piece is customized with the member's name and member since the year you joined the Federation in Braille. Cost for this really cool piece of art is $49.99 plus $20 for shipping. Please email John at 3D Photo Works with your contact information and NFB plaque in the subject line. He will get in touch with you and make the payment arrangements. His email is john@3dphotoworks.com. I hope that you find these offerings as interesting as I do. They are beautiful and are fantastic keepsakes commemorating our 75th anniversary.

0: letting the world know that blindness is not the characteristic that holds us back. 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
1: GW Connect, a free and accessible alternative to the Skype client by Curtis Chong. There's a photo on the page, the caption, Curtis Chong. From the editor, many of us who have used the internet have heard of Skype, and some may have been enthusiastically invited by their friends to join them in using it. The program is a way to talk with friends and associates free of charge, and its high-quality audio often rivals even the clearest telephone connections. Some of us have avoided plunging into Skype because it has required one to be a proficient user of a screen reading program, and even then has often required modifications to work efficiently. Curtis Chong, the president of the National Federation of the Blind in Computer Science, writes to say that an offering from GW Micro has changed the world for blind Skype users. Here are his enthusiastic comments. In 2003, the Skype client was released, and since then, people around the world have used this software for high-quality voice conversations between people using Skype on computers, reliable file transfers between computers, video conversations, and even telephone conversations between Skype computer users and people using conventional telephones. Over the years, a lot of blind people have also used Skype, but unlike our sighted peers, we have had to wrestle with the Windows Skype client to get it to do what we wanted because the Skype client has never worked very well with our screen access technology. Also, as new releases of the Skype client have emerged, the user interface has changed so much that some people have been compelled to develop specialized scripts to improve their ability to use the program. In 2011, GW Micro, makers of the WindowWise screen access program, decided to create a simple, elegant, fully accessible interface to Skype. This was made possible because of the developer kit released by Skype. Now we have GW Connect, a program that is fully accessible to computer users running non-visual screen access programs. 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All you need is a good screen access program such as WindowWise or JAWS for Windows. 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While engaged in a phone call, you can enter numbers with the computer's number row keys to respond to voice prompts, as in automated banking systems. In my experience, GW Connect is also a great tool for reading newspapers on NFB Newsline. 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You can also engage in text chats with other Skype users. With GW Connect, you can search the Skype system for other Skype users and add them to your contact list. 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How much does it cost? 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If you are running another screen access program, occasional advertisements will be announced. If you don't want to hear any advertisements, you can pay $49.99 per year for a GW Connect authorization key. Why GW Connect? As I said earlier, GW Connect works extremely well with a variety of screen access programs for the blind. Even when updates are released, the program continues to work, and the user interface does not change. On the other hand, with the Skype client for Windows, I was extremely weary of any new updates because my past experience with the program had demonstrated that new updates would often make it less usable with my screen access program. I am fairly certain that my personal experience with Skype is not unique. I am also fairly certain that, once a lot of blind people begin using GW Connect, they will like it. Kudos to GW Micro for making this available to the blind community.
0: Proudly raising expectations. Because low expectations create obstacles between blind people and our dreams. NFBRN, the National Federation of the Blind Radio Network. 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I'm Melissa Riccobono, and I'm here with...
2: Anil Lewis, and I'm listening to the Nation's Blind Podcast myself. I'm listening to it live.
0: Yes, I am too. How are you? It feels like it's been forever since we've sat down.
2: Forever. Yeah, and yeah. This, you know, I miss this.
0: I do too.
2: And I'm sure our listeners do too. I travel, the people love the podcast. They really comment on our natural energy. So we're back.
0: We're back.
2: Yeah. So this is an interesting segment that we're talking about this month.
0: Yeah, it's October.
2: Yeah.
0: And what's October?
2: Well, it's White Cane Safety Day, White Cane Awareness Day, Disability Mentoring. Meet the Blind Month.
3: Meet the Blind Month. That was what I was saying. But it is also Breast Cancer Awareness Month. I mean, there's all sorts of stuff for October.
2: Busy month, yeah.
3: Yes. But it is Meet the Blind Month. And it's interesting as I scroll social media. Is that what you, I think that's what you say.
2: You're asking the wrong person.
3: Oh, sorry.
2: Yeah.
3: That's right.
2: Well, let's say it. Let's scroll some social media. What do we find?
3: Well, you know, I've found some really interesting posts, some of which are very good. You know, ask any question you want. I'm here to educate you. You know, anytime you want to meet me, please don't hesitate. You know, that kind of thing. But then I've also seen some less than positive responses to Meet the Blind Month as I'm blind. Why do I have to have one special month? And I've had some really interesting reactions to that. One person was really thoughtful about it. And she said, you know, it sort of bothered me at first. But now that I have a child, you know, there's Black History Month, there's all sorts of different cultural months. Right. And she said it really does sort of help me with my child, kind of educate him in a wider, more diverse world. And no, you shouldn't just pay attention to it one month a year, but it at least gives you a place to start and sort of something to think about.
2: Or and time to focus.
3: And time to focus.
2: You can be orchestrated and actually have planned activities. Sure, we interact with people every day.
3: Yes.
2: But there is a different emphasis when you really take the time and energy to plan that interaction, because then you can probably hopefully have a more positive experience than just, you know, happening across someone on a daily basis. So.
3: And that's really true. And the other thing I love about it, and I think it's interesting that it's also Disability Mentoring Month, I think you said.
2: Yes.
3: But I think that this really also helps newer members of a chapter or a division is planning some kind of an event. Maybe it's the newer member that's a little bit less than sure of how they might participate in such an event. But I think this is one of the things we do very well in the National Federation of the Blind. We say, come on along, we'll show you, we'll teach you.
2: Yeah.
3: And that's really cool. And also, students, I had the opportunity to participate in an event, and there was a young lady who I've known, I think, since she was 4 or 5, and she was brailing names for kids and for adults, and she was explaining the Braille code, and she was just doing a super phenomenal job. And I just thought, oh my goodness, it's so neat to see her growing in this role, and she's having this opportunity.
2: Because it's a learned skill. You know, when I lost my sight at 25, the way I interacted with people was not the same. I needed to pick up on cues differently, pay attention to things that otherwise wouldn't have paid attention to, and my interaction had to change lest the people around me thought that I was lesser than who I was before. So having those experiences and actively engaging, and I think that's especially true for people who are newly blind or especially young blind kids, to interact with successful blind adults in those spaces so that they can learn those skills that are successful in coping with public attitudes and blending in with society.
3: And even things like, how do you manage a cash box at an event? How do you make sure the money stays organized and you can give the right change? How do you know when there's somebody at your table if you're totally blind? You know, those skills are really important as well.
2: And then the most important one is, how do you have fun in those spaces?
3: Yes. How
2: and
3: do you have fun?
2: The activity we had in Baltimore, I heard, was a blast.
3: It was amazing.
2: Yeah.
3: So one of our parents was the one who's behind it. She actually owns a small store in a suburb of Baltimore called Ellicott City. She's a co-owner of a flower shop. And her daughter, who's blind, is very into Harry Potter.
2: Harry Potter.
3: And so Harry Potter was the theme of this event. And this event went hugely better than I think anybody thought it would, but it was really members of the National Federation of the Blind.
2: So many people, and I think they got three times as many people as they anticipated.
3: It was crazy amazing, and you know, we were a small part of it, but we were definitely out there in front running a booth, and we'd love to tell you a little bit more about this. And so I had a chance to sit down with Elena Crew and talk with her because she was working at this event.
2: Nice.
3: A parent, student, affiliate, Central Maryland chapter. We kind of all had a little hand in it. And it was a Harry Potter, magical Harry Potter weekend event.
2: Nice. Brought Hogwarts to Maryland.
3: It did. It did. And it didn't even rain. It was a little chilly, but it wasn't London-like. It was actually very beautiful.
2: Very nice. I've exceeded all of my British accent, so I'm done.
3: You're done.
2: Yeah.
3: Okay.
2: Let's listen to your interview with Elena.

0: You're listening to the Nation's Blind Podcast. I'm Melissa Riccobono, and I'm here with Elena Crew. How are you, Elena?
1: I'm great. How are you?
0: I'm doing well. Elena, why don't you introduce yourself a little bit to our listeners and tell a little bit about your roles in the Maryland affiliate and maybe just a little bit about kind of what interested you in the Harry Potter event and helping out with that for our Meet the Blind Month.
1: Yeah, sure. So I serve as the Maryland coordinator for our career mentoring program here at the NFB. I also am currently involved in the student division here in Maryland, and I have definitely been a pretty big Harry Potter fan for a while, so I got really excited, like, the moment that I heard that this was a thing. I mean, I, like, pulled out a costume and came in full regalia and I was ready.
0: She was definitely ready. And she's being very modest. She's actually the president of the Maryland Association of Blind Students, yes. Just so everybody knows. So why don't we talk just a little bit, because I was happy as the president of the Maryland Parents of Blind Children. I was really excited also to be a part of this event.
1: Mm-hmm.
0: But, you know, listeners don't want to hear from me. They hear from me all the time. So why don't you share sort of some of your impressions? What was fun about the event? What did we do? I guess, you know, we've talked about the event, but what types of things were at this event? How was it set up? And sort of what was our role?
1: So what we did was we had partnered with some of the local businesses in the old Ellicott City area to put on a big Harry Potter weekend, basically. So we had a scavenger hunt going where you'd get Harry Potter themed clues. There was a costume contest every couple hours. There were all kinds of neat little events happening at some of the local businesses. I think there was a build your own little potion vial,
0: yes,
1: station, which was awesome.
0: Yes.
1: There was butterbeer everywhere. It was so cool.
0: And I love butterbeer.
1: I partook in some holly juice ice cream.
0: Ooh.
1: Myself.
0: Oh, did you change? Who did you transform into?
1: You know, I think I got a cat hair in mine.
0: Oh,
1: so,
0: no!
1: So
0: that's really dangerous. Oh, was it Noir?
1: Yes.
0: Oh, my goodness.
1: It's my pet cat, for anyone who's confused.
0: Yeah. Oh, my gosh.
1: Yeah, it was an interesting experience.
0: Oh, did Madame Pomfrey have to set you right?
1: Oh, yes.
0: Because, you know, that's not really for pet transformation, you know.
1: I spent a good, solid day in the infirmary.
0: Wow.
1: After that.
0: Oh, my goodness. Well, you look wonderful now. It worked out okay.
1: Well, thank you.
0: You're welcome. It was so cool to see everybody, and everybody was so excited. And the businesses were perfect for this event because a lot of them are very small, independently owned shops. And mm-hmm. so they were able, pretty seamlessly actually, to put Harry Potter merchandise and activities and stuff in their stores. And they really got into the spirit, which was super fun.
1: Yeah, it was really cool.
0: We also did some brailing, right, at the tent that we were working at?
1: We did, yeah. So we ran sort of the welcome tent where people came to get their scavenger hunt papers and sign up for the costume contest. And at that same table, we had a station where people could have their names written in braille. So a lot of the time it was super cool because the little kids would get really excited and they'd come over and they'd be like, oh, that's my name in Braille? That's so cool. And their parents would be like, and you can use the alphabet above it to decode it. It's like a secret message. And some of them would, sometimes it was the parents that would have like, I love you, Sarah,
0: aww,
1: written on it so that their child could read the secret little love note. And it was super cool. And we got to explain how Braille worked and show them how we write it on a Braille writer.
0: Yeah.
1: So it was awesome.
0: And we really ran the tent mostly ourselves.
1: Mm-hmm.
0: We certainly had, because we do have some sighted members, of course, but a lot of the time it was blind people sort of running the whole show.
1: Mm-hmm.
0: And, you know, it was kind of funny because Elena and I worked together for a while and we were giving out change. And all of a sudden, Elena said, can you come over here? Because this cash box just is not organized well. So I pulled out my phone and, you know, we were the ones that were organizing the cash box because, you know, the people that could see the money just thought, I guess, although I don't know. I don't quite understand why you wouldn't want a cash box organized just in general.
1: Right.
0: But anyway, we were able to organize it and use that technology, and some people saw that as well. So it was really a very fun event. I don't know about you, though, Elena. I got a little bit tired of explaining the scavenger hunt over and over and
1: over. I had a grand old time doing it.
0: You liked it. Okay.
1: I had fun. It was a good people day. But it really was cool just how, even as you were saying, the cash box, even that was a super cool little moment of education to see them kind of watching blind people picking out the right bills and giving them proper change and getting to understand, you can keep track of your money this way. And so I think there were so many things touched on as a Meet the Blind Month activity.
0: And you got to actually go out into the festival. I was pretty much in the tent the whole time because I only came for a day, and it's a long story, but I didn't really venture out. You were actually out in the crowd at the stores and, you know, just sort of being one of the participants also in the festival. Do you want to talk a little bit about that and sort of how that was? And did you have any interesting interactions while you were doing that?
1: Yeah, so it was cool. I mean, I came in full costume. I was Professor Minerva McGonagall. And I think on the second day, some friends and I, we all a couple other blind friends went out to go explore and check it out. I mean, it was kind of amazing how, like, just because a lot of the people had seen blind people running the tent, that we almost kind of just blended right in. Like, they had just gotten that much more comfortable already. And some people even came up and said, hey, are you part of the organizers? And we were like, yeah, we helped to put the event on, and we got to tell them a little bit more about what we do in the National Federation of the Blind and, you know, how the partnership came to be. And it was really, really cool.
0: Well, it was a super successful event. I think we learned a lot. I think the biggest thing we learned is if you're going to hold an event like this, there's going to be thousands more people than you think there's going to be. There were people coming literally from like 2 and 3 hours away to participate, which just blew us completely away. It was amazing.
1: Well, and even I was surprised. Like I've been to things like anime conventions and comic cons and, you know, sort of that scene. So I sort of anticipated that we would totally get some, you know, some adults coming from like the nerd convention scene kind of thing. And even taking that into account, I was still just blown away. I mean, we were out of our little quote cards to hand out within like 3 hours of the first day.
0: I know. Yeah, that's actually the other thing we should mention. We did have some really cool Braille. We had scavenger hunt clues in Braille if people wanted them, but we also had little quote cards that people could get as part of the scavenger hunt that
1: like
0: were printed in Braille, little collectibles. So that was really very cool. But we ran out of them very, very fast.
1: And I think we had 1,000 to start with.
0: Yes.
1: And within like 3 hours, all of them were gone.
0: They were gone. It was pretty amazing.
1: Yeah.
0: Anything else you'd like to share?
1: I think that about wraps it up. It was just, there was an amazing spirit at the event, and it was nothing but a grand old time, and people loved it.
0: Excellent. Well, thank you so much, Elena, for sitting down with me. And I can't think of a good Harry Potter quote to say goodbye with. So I guess I just have to be boring and say, see you soon.
1: The Chamber of Secrets has closed.
0: The Chamber of Secrets has closed.
2: Excellent. Makes me wish I would have been able to participate. I'm a big Harry Potter fan myself. I actually read the book series backwards.
0: From
2: 7 down to 1, because I came on the Harry Potter train very, very late, and I got that first book at book number 7, and I just got so caught up in the writing and the character. And the interesting part about it is reading it backwards still was so equally enjoyable. She's a phenomenal writer.
0: Oh, my goodness. Yeah. She is. And obviously, there are just thousands of people all over Maryland, and I'm sure all over the country, who think Harry Potter's awesome too, and just got so into this event. And it was, I don't think I have ever said the same thing over and over so many times in my life. You know, we were selling these scavenger hunts, and you had to explain the scavenger hunt. And my friend picked us up, and she said, well, how was it? And I said, okay, if I never have to explain about this scavenger hunt again, I'll be very happy, because people just kept coming. It was amazing.
2: Yeah. The most powerful thing about the Harry Potter stuff in the context of Meet the Blind is I love the fact that it was the first book that was released in Braille and print at the same time.
0: Yes.
2: And our blind kids were crazy about reading that book. Yes. I remember our first USLAM, and someone made a reference to Harry Potter, and the crowd went just crazy about that. But that really, I think, is very symbolic of Meet the Blind Month. We want to compete on terms of equality, and in order to do that, to be fully participating members of our society, we have to be respected with the same capacity to be fully equally participating members of society. So hats off to Harry Potter.
0: Yes, absolutely.
2: Harry Potter. That's all I got.
0: Okay. Well, maybe we should close it out then.
2: Sounds good.
0: We'd love some feedback. We know we've been away for a while, and we are hoping to bring you another podcast in November very soon. But we would love to hear your feedback, ideas, things that you'd like us to cover, things that you don't like about the podcast. We'll be happy to, try to address those as well. But you can certainly
2: we'll leave those for Melissa.
0: Yes, absolutely. Yeah. I'm a counselor, so I can handle those.
2: Excellent.
0: So I'll do the hard ones, Anil. You can tweet us.
2: Well,
0: at NFB_voice, or you could find us on Facebook, just search for National Federation of the Blind.
2: Good. Or you can call us with your flip phones.
0: Or your landlines.
2: Landlines, yeah.
0: And if you have a rotary phone.
2: Old princess phones.
0: If you have one of those, that's like extra bonus points.
2: Yeah, with the extra long extension cord. And you would dial these numbers on the rotary phone. 410-659-9314. Now, how you enter the extension 2444 with the rotary phone, I do not know.
0: I think you'd have to wait on the line and have Ashley help you.
2: There you go. Yeah. Ashley's number one.
0: Yes. Yeah. You can also email dial-up connection or not, podcast at nfb.org.
2: Yes. And we've had some individuals actually record some of their comments on their phone and email them to us. So however you can reach out to us, however you can share your opinion and your feedback, we're welcome to receiving it. But until next time, you can live the life you want.
0: Blindness is not what holds you back.
3: And now, another story from our popular Kernel book series.
4: To Light a Candle with Mathematics by Abraham Nemeth. Mathematics is a field which has often been considered beyond the capacity of the blind to master. This attitude continues to exist despite the evidence presented by the careers of world-class blind mathematicians such as Dr. Abraham Nemeth. In 1985, Dr. Nemeth retired, having spent 40 years teaching college-level mathematics. His successful career has provided inspiration and hope to later generations of blind students interested in pursuing jobs involving mathematics. In fact, he invented the basic system for reading and writing mathematical and scientific materials in Braille, which has been used by thousands of blind students. Here, Dr. Nemeth tells the story of his struggle, first to obtain an education in mathematics, and then to obtain a position teaching it. I was born congenitally blind on the Lower East Side of Manhattan in New York City, and I want you to know that my parents raised me in a very close and loving family. I had a brother and a sister and two sets of grandparents and lots of aunts and uncles and cousins. We led a very happy life. And although my parents were both immigrants and lacking in any kind of formal education, they instinctively knew not to overprotect me on account of my blindness. So I became streetwise in a tough neighborhood on the Lower East Side of Manhattan at a very early age. Without knowing it, my father taught me what today would be called mobility and orientation. Whenever we walked to a familiar destination, he would take me there by a different route. As we talked, he would tell me such things as, "We're now walking west, and in a moment we will be making a left turn, and then we will be walking south. We're passing a luncheonette, and after that we'll be passing a bakery. Now the traffic on this street is one way going west. On the next street the traffic is one way going east, and there is a fire hydrant at the corner. Across the street there is a mailbox." So he instilled in me a very good sense of direction. He also taught me the formation of printed letters by letting me touch the raised letters on mailboxes and on police and fire call boxes. He bought me wooden blocks with raised printed letters to play with, and he got me large rubber stamps on which I could feel the printed letters. My elementary education began at Public School 110. Now, you know that New York is such a big city that we run out of eminent people's names, so we just put numbers to the schools. The one I went to was Public School 110, which happened to be within walking distance of my home. One of my aunts walked with me every day to and from school. In my daily activity, I attended regular classrooms with all the sighted students for general curriculum subjects like arithmetic, spelling, and reading. But when the sighted students were engaged in activities like art, penmanship, and things of that kind, I returned to the resource room for training in specific blindness skills like braille, typing, and even geography. There was a very large globe of the world with raised land masses and even more highly raised mountain ranges. Because of family circumstances, I went to live and continue my education at the New York Jewish Guild for the Blind in Yonkers, New York. At the Yonkers home, children were encouraged, although not required, to engage in activities like music, handcrafts, light sports and athletics, and religious education after school. While I was there, my father came to visit me almost every Sunday, no matter how severe the weather was. My mother would come whenever her busy household chores would allow, about every other week, I would say. They would bring me my favorite foods, and they were refrigerated and dispensed to me during the week by kindly kitchen staff. In the spring and summer months, many of my uncles and aunts would also come to visit me. We would all go to a picnic area in a nearby park and enjoy the food they brought, as well as such activity as the park provided. My father's favorite was rowing. One of my grandfathers was particularly attentive to me, and he gave me the religious training that I now possess. He would try to find messages that would be encouraging to me and that would serve as a guide for me as a blind person. One of those messages, which has stayed with me and which has had particular impact on me during all the years that I was growing up, and by which I am still guided, is, "It is better to light a candle than to curse the dark." Now, you may not believe this, but at school I experienced particular difficulty with arithmetic. I graduated from the 8th grade of PS 16, deficient in mathematics, but with my father's earnest and sincere promise to the school that he would see to it that the situation was remedied. So, I enrolled in the fall at Evander Childs High School in the Bronx, to which I was also bused back and forth from the Yonkers home. In 1 year's time, I not only caught up with all the arithmetic skills I should have had in elementary school, but I also received top grades in a first-year algebra course in which I was enrolled. I continued to do well in all my high school courses, and during this period I became keenly aware of an ambition to be a teacher, particularly, believe it or not, to teach mathematics. One of the boys at the Yonkers home was a good friend, but he was one grade behind me in school. As I learned algebra, I shared with him my knowledge and my enthusiasm on that subject. When he entered high school a year later, he was able to pass an algebra exam with honors and was thus exempted from first-year algebra. In due course, I graduated from high school and returned to live at home with my parents and my brother and my sister, who by now had moved to Brownsville, Brooklyn. Then it was time for me to go to college. By that time, I had already acquired independent travel skills. I knew the routes of all the New York City subways and most of the Brooklyn bus lines. Equipped with this skill and with a high proficiency in Braille, I entered Brooklyn College. I knew that I wanted to major in mathematics, but my guidance counselors were not at all supportive of this goal. They insisted that mathematics was too technical a subject for a blind person, that notation was specialized, and that there was no material available in Braille, that volunteer or even paid readers would be difficult to recruit, and that no employer would be likely to consider a blind person for a position related to mathematics. Counselor after counselor told this to me. You know, my wife told me that her mother said, if three people tell you that you're drunk, you better lie down. So, after several counselors told me this, I obediently declared psychology to be my major, a subject more amenable to the abilities of blind people, my counselors told me. I took as many psychology courses as I could fit into my schedule. Nevertheless, whenever there was an opening for an elective course, I always chose one from the math department. In taking these courses, there were two things that I did which were, I would say, decisive in my later career. When I found that there was no way of putting mathematical notation down in Braille, just as my counselors warned me, I began to improvise Braille symbols and methods which were both effective for my needs and consistent from one course to the next. So this was the beginning of the Nemeth Code. The other important skill I developed was the ability to write both on paper and on the blackboard. Sometimes it was the only method I had of communicating with my math professors. And although I was certainly no calligrapher, my handwriting was perfectly adequate for these purposes, and it was surely far superior to the alternative of shouting and arm-waving. In this way, I graduated from Brooklyn College in 1940 with a BA degree and a major in psychology. Nevertheless, I succeeded in having completed courses in analytic geometry, differential and integral calculus, some modern geometry courses, and even a course in statistics. I knew that a BA degree in psychology was not a sufficient credential for anyone intending to enter that field professionally. So, accordingly, I applied for graduate admission to Columbia University. My grades were adequate to ensure my acceptance at that prestigious institution, so, in 1942, I graduated from Columbia University with an M.A. degree in psychology. Meanwhile, it was time to begin looking for a job. The only work I could find was of an unskilled nature. At one time, I worked at a sewing machine where I did seaming and hemming on pillowcases at piecework rates. I worked for 7 years at an agency for the blind, and there I counted needles for talking book phonograph records. I collated talking book records. I loaded and unloaded trucks in the shipping department. I typed letters in Braille to deaf-blind clients of the agency, transcribing incoming Braille letters from those and other clients on the typewriter. I also designed and organized itineraries in Braille so they could be read by Helen Keller. After graduating from Columbia University with a master's degree in hand, I began to look earnestly for work more suited to my training. The employment environment for the blind is never too hospitable, as you well know, but in those days it was more inhospitable than it is today. In 1944, I was already married, and as time went on, my wife perceived my growing frustration. After working all day at the agency, I would find relaxation in taking an evening course in mathematics. By 1946, I had already taken all the undergraduate math courses offered by Brooklyn College, and my wife perceived that I was much happier in mathematics than in psychology. So, one day, she asked me if I wouldn't rather be an unemployed mathematician than an unemployed psychologist. Well, I began to wonder how we would support ourselves if I quit my job and went to school full-time, working toward a graduate degree in mathematics. My wife suggested that I give up my job and do just that. She would go to work while I went to school. If I couldn't find work as a mathematician, even after completing my training, I could always get an unskilled job like the one I was currently holding at that same skill level, she pointed out. By 1946, the war was over. Men were returning to civilian life. At Brooklyn College, there was a large contingent of men who had taken a first semester course in calculus, and now, a war later, they were returning to enroll for a second semester course in calculus. I leave it to your imagination how much of the first semester they remembered. So, I offered to be one of the volunteer in a corps that was organized to assist those men. I offered to be one of their volunteers after classes were over in the evening. Each student was stationed at one panel of a blackboard which ran clear around the room. Each wrote on the board as much of the problem as he could do, and the volunteers circulated, helping the students to complete their work. I would ask the student to read me the problem from his textbook, and then read as much of the solution as he was able to put on the blackboard. Many times the blackboard panel was blank. I would do my best to show the student how to proceed. Unknown to me, I was being observed by the chairman of the math department. One Friday night, I received a telegram from him. He informed me that one of his regular faculty members had taken ill and would be disabled for the remainder of the semester. He asked me to report on the following Monday evening to assume that professor's teaching load. Over the weekend, I got the textbooks, boned up to know just enough to teach the following Monday evening, and launched my teaching career. My ability to write on the blackboard, I believe, was the difference between continuing as a mathematics teacher and finding some other work to do. I continued this way, doing part-time teaching at Brooklyn College. In 1951, I again applied to Columbia University and was admitted as a doctoral student toward the Ph.D. degree in mathematics. My wife went to work. In the summer of 1953, I registered with an employment agency for teachers. I received a call from that agency to report to Manhattan College the following Monday, there to conduct a course in the mathematics of finance, a course I had neither taken nor known anything about. But anyway, I made sure I knew what to do. Manhattan College is a school run by the Christian Brothers. Brother Alfred was a little dubious when a blind man showed up, but he really had no choice. Classes began in an hour. However, when the summer course was over, Brother Alfred naturally assumed that I would return to teach in the fall, and he handed me my teaching schedule for the semester beginning in September. When January came, I received another call, this time from Manhattanville College, to fill in for a professor who was on sabbatical. Now, Manhattanville College is a very elite girls' school run by the Order of the Sacred Heart. As a matter of fact, Jacqueline Kennedy attended that school, although not in the time that I was there. Dean Mother Brady received a glowing letter of reference from Brother Alfred, so I had no difficulty securing the position at Manhattanville College. Commuting to Manhattanville College was an entirely different matter, however. To do that commuting, I had to walk 6 blocks from home to the local BMT subway station, Take the train to 14th Street in Manhattan and change at 14th Street from the BMT to the IRT line through an intricate maze of stairs and tunnels, which, however, I was already familiar with. Then I had to take the IRT to Grand Central Station. I had to negotiate a complicated route through the New York Central Railroad, and that took me to White Plains, New York, where finally I was picked up by the school bus for the final 15-minute ride to the school in Purchase, New York. And, of course, I had to do this in the reverse at the end of the day. The Sunday before reporting to work, I went alone to Grand Central Station, and there, all day long, I practiced negotiating the route between the IRT subway station at 42nd Street and the Grand Central Railroad Station. The most important landmark on that route was the New York Central Railroad Station information booth. Every morning I would stop at that booth and inquire on what track the 802 for White Plains would be leaving. It was a 2-hour commute each day, and I was surely glad when the semester ended. It was time to begin to search for permanent employment. By 1954, I was becoming tired of part-time work. The search for employment is stressful for anyone, particularly for a blind person, so I embarked on a campaign of letter writing with a view to securing permanent employment. I consulted hundreds of college and university catalogs in the local library to determine which ones offered a math curriculum in which my teaching skills would be valuable. I arranged my choices in the order of geographical preference by section of the country. I composed a master letter, tailoring it from time to time as circumstances dictated, and I sent out about 250 letters and resumes. I felt it necessary to inform a potential employer in advance about my blindness. Most replies were negative. They went something like, "At present we have no opening for a person with your training and experience." Many of them were noncommittal. "Thank you for inquiring about a position at our institution. We will keep your letter on file and will contact you if any opening should materialize in the future." Sound familiar? Some were downright hostile. "We do not feel that a person with a visual impairment can effectively discharge the duties required of professors at our institution." Nevertheless, I did receive two letters inviting me to appear for an interview, one from the University of Detroit and one from the university in Boulder, Colorado. Since, however, the University of Detroit offered a position leading to eventual permanence and tenure, I responded positively to the invitation from that institution first. My wife and I both appeared at the university's request. I was interviewed for a full day, and at the end of the interview, we were told to return home and that we would be informed of the outcome within a week, so I mentioned in passing that we were going on to Boulder, Colorado for another interview. The University of Detroit is a Jesuit university. The following day, early in the morning, I received a call from Father Dwyer. He told me that the position was mine if I wanted it. He was calling early so that I could cancel the trip to Colorado if I so desired. I accepted on the spot. I went to work at the University of Detroit as an instructor in 1955, and in due course I progressed through the ranks to become an assistant professor, an associate professor, and finally a full professor. Along the way, I was awarded tenure, and I also completed the requirements for the Ph.D. degree in mathematics and got it from Wayne State University. I received that degree in 1964. For 15 years, I taught all kinds of courses in mathematics at the University of Detroit, but it was becoming increasingly evident to me that my training and skills would soon become obsolete unless I acquired knowledge and skill in computer science. Accordingly, I applied for and was fortunate to receive a grant from the National Science Foundation to spend 2 summers at Pennsylvania State University in State College to train in computer science. Each session was 9 weeks long, and all the students in this program were also college teachers. The pace of instruction was, to say the least, quite lively. My wife and I gave up the comfort of a nice home in Detroit to live in a dorm room for 9 weeks of a hot summer during 2 consecutive years. These were 1968 and 1969. When I returned to the University of Detroit in the fall of 1969, I designed and implemented a graduate curriculum in computer science, and I taught most of the courses. They included elementary courses like Fortran and Algol, and more advanced courses like data structures, artificial intelligence, non-arithmetic programming, automation theory, systems programming, and so on. During my early years of studying and teaching mathematics, I realized that no adequate system existed to represent complex mathematical concepts in Braille. So I set about inventing my own system. Eventually, it became a very efficient tool. It worked well for me, and others who learned about it asked me to teach it to them. In 1952, my system was published as the Nemeth Code for Braille Mathematics. The Nemeth code features very close simulation of the printed text, and it is that feature which has made it possible for me to communicate with my students just as if I were holding the printed text in my hand. Very complicated formulas I put on cards, which I arranged in a small card file in my left jacket pocket in the order in which I planned to present them. At the right moment, I casually walked up to the board and put my left hand into my pocket, read the formula from the top card, and copied it with my right hand onto the blackboard. It gave the students the impression of what a big genius I was, and I tried not to disillusion them. I've been retired ever since September of 1985. I tell my friends that looking back on my working days, I reflect that work wasn't that hard, but it took a whole day. I believe that the experience that I have had in my lifetime demonstrates how important are the early acquisition of Braille skills, facility in mobility, a knowledge of print practice, and good attitudes. Equipped with these skills, a blind person can progress as far as his motivation, his ingenuity, and his talent will permit. Without them, a blind person is restricted to semi-literacy and lack of independence.
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6: This item is meaningful social security for blind Americans. We call this a new era of opportunity, and we call it that because we have a new commissioner at the Social Security Administration. We earlier talked about the new podcast, Walking Alone and Marching Together. You can hear in Chapter 1 that at the organizing of the National Federation of the Blind, we were talking about the Social Security Administration and the program of Social Security in this nation. So we've been in this game a long time. And we are always pleased to invite leaders to this platform who share our values in terms of creating opportunities, creating incentives for people to go back into the workforce. And this commissioner was sworn in on May 7, 2025, as the 18th commissioner of the Social Security Administration. So you observe, he's only 2 months in. So I think it's a statement about the power of this organization and his commitment to our shared values that he has made this a priority in his first 2 months. So yes, please welcome the Commissioner of the Social Security Administration, Frank Bisignano.

0: Thank you. What Mark did, I'm not really sure how to follow. So it's my fault because I asked for the earlier time slot, but I didn't realize he was going to have his own chant for his last name. So first of all, I'm honored to be here. And I think I am going to come at this job as the Commissioner of Social Security in a way it's never been come at before. And I'll explain why. And then I'm going to come at the relationship with the National Federation of the Blind in a completely different way. And I'll explain why. So you have a belief and a purpose. And your members, and you're driving with a passion and a purpose to make a better life for each other. And I can honestly say that I not only can believe and support the effort of the National Federation of the Blind, but from birth, in the multi-generational immigrant household I grew up in, I lived with my blind grandfather till his death. So I think there's never been a commissioner that could come here and say, I understand what it means to live in a household with a blind, and more importantly, have a role model as a grandfather who was blind. So it wasn't hard. It wasn't hard to say yes. It was actually all my honor and pleasure. And I'm not really sure how long it's been since a commissioner was here, but I suppose it has not been an annual event. You have my commitment that I'm accessible, I'm available, and I will work on any issue that resembles Social Security for the National Federation of the Blind. My commitment goes deep. Only 2 years ago at Guiding Eyes for the Blind, which is in Yorktown Heights, New York, did we build a wing in memory of my grandfather there. So I think there's much more to talk about, though. I want to make a commitment. The commitment's around Social Security. And you've heard a lot. You've heard a lot. You've probably read a lot. But I'm going to set the record straight over what's occurred over the past 2 months. I like to tell people, you know, I'm the fifth, in May when I took the job, I was the fifth commissioner in 5 months. So that's not a very good place to settle into. And there was lots of things that went on, but I will share with you that the ship is being righted in a very, very quick fashion. Now, one of the things I know you're worried about is, will there be the staff to serve the public? Right? Is that true? Yes. And I think I want to share some information with you. I read yesterday in the Washington Post from an ex-Social Security Administration executive that in 1967, there were one employee for every 480 beneficiaries, And today, there's one employee for 1,400 beneficiaries. So that could scare you, right? That could scare you. Although, I will tell you the following. In 1967, all there were checks. Today, we pay 71 million Americans electronically and 600,000 with checks. In 1967, there wasn't the internet. Today, 500 million transactions are done over the internet. In 1967, there wasn't phone technology. As a matter of fact, in the beginning of 2024, we did not have phone technology. Today, of the 80 million phone calls, 90% of them are technologically served, with 40% getting instantaneous satisfaction, half of them. So I want you to think about the technology revolution we're driving. And so if you adjusted all of that, you would conclude we actually have more transactions being done technologically and thus more labor to solve the problems. Now, let's get to the grueling facts. The phones are answered quicker right now than they were 3 months ago by 50%, and even greater today. So the field offices have lost 4% of its personnel, but in fact are scheduling appointments online for you and serving those appointments in a 6-minute wait time. I commit to you that we will have the staff to do the job, and we are going to do a better job than ever before. We're a technology organization. We're a services organization. I came from a company that served every American household. I was the CEO. I've been a 2-time public company CEO in the largest financial institutions. I've been a 2-time public company COO. But this is the most important job I've ever had in my life. And to be able to work closely with the National Federation of the Blind is why I'm here. And that means many things. That means going and calling Pete Sessions next week to talk about the Act on Disability that he has right in front of him and see how we can be helpful to him. That means we've already completed the kiosks. And yes, I appreciate you all bringing it to us and making sure you held us accountable. And I always want to have a relationship where we could do it face-to-face and support you. This is an unbelievable, powerful group. What I saw before me, I could not have envisioned without being here. I say showing up matters. And being there and understanding the realities cannot happen over the phone. So I decided this was the most important thing in the world for me to do today, right? And that would be on most any other day also. We are here to serve you. Social Security's coming up on its 90th birthday, August 14th. My objective is that we have the next 90 years of Social Security, it being a digital first, it being a people services organization, and we should deliver for the public where they want to be served. If you want to be served in a field office, it should be the same as over the phone or on the web. And that's my commitment to you. The same experience for all. I am tremendously grateful for what has been created here by the National Federation of the Blind. I see fabulous leadership here, committed and moving the needle forward. And so in any manner that I can be helpful to the National Federation of the Blind, I will be there in a minute. Mark has my number. John knows where to find me. They have 100% commitment from me. I will come to the office in Maryland and see them also. And we will go work on everything we can to integrate your life in a manner better for the rest of time. Thank you.
1: Thank you, sir. Thank you. Thank you. Definitely hope to see you in Baltimore.
2: Thank you, Commissioner, especially for your commitment here in front of the convention to help advance our bill with Congressman Pete Sessions to eliminate the earnings cliff in the Social Security Disability Insurance Program. So we appreciate that. And, you know, I think what we can say about your being here, besides the fact that our invitation was probably one of the first

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1: Hello, everyone. This is David Dino-Terris with the Blind Parent Connection. And I am here with my friend and colleague,
2: Anil Lewis.
1: And on this,
2: Two Blind Dads.
1: On Two Blind Dads. And on this episode, we are going to be discussing one of the most important skills and techniques that I know that it's important for me to master, which is travel skills. And Anil, people wonder all the time about blind and sighted people wonder all the time, how do blind people travel and how do blind people get around?
2: Yeah, and that fear is only enhanced when they're talking about, oh, my God, and they have to be responsible for kids, children, too.
1: Absolutely.
2: So we're going to alleviate all those fears, answer all those questions, and make everybody feel comfortable with the capacity of blind parents to travel safely and independently with their children. So the first thing we need to do is really start addressing the elephant in the room, right? Everybody's attitudes and perceptions about the capacity of blind parents to safely and independently travel with their children. And some of the interviews that you've had with some of our parents really kind of articulate that really well. I know you had an opportunity to interview Melissa Riccobono, and she talked about her challenges being a blind parent and traveling with her kids.
1: We certainly did. She provides some really great ideas. Let's give that a listen.
3: The biggest challenge for me is society's attitudes when we're out and about traveling.
4: Right.
3: The misconception that my children are taking care of me
4: right.
3: from the time they were very, very little. I mean, I had Austin as an infant in a cab one time, and the driver said, oh, it is so good you have him. He will take care of you. And, I mean, I know he meant, when I, you know, I mean, mm-hmm. I took it as, okay, I hope he means when I'm old and gray, you know, but I don't think he did. I mean,
4: no.
3: And I wanted to say to him, he is an infant. I'm taking care of him.
2: So Melissa's points are very well taken, but this next clip from Eric Guillory, I know I can relate to the whole perception of who's the parent and who's the child.
1: Anil, so many times I was with my son who is, when he was younger, maybe 8 or 9 years old, we could be out, we could be at a restaurant, we could be walking at a train station, and they would ask, do you know what he's having, or do you know where you're going?
2: Asking your son this?
1: Asking my son this rather than asking me.
2: Wow.
1: And so certainly my son would say something like, well, I'm really not sure. You should probably ask my dad. And then I'd certainly answer. But the misperceptions and that we need to demystify. And that's why I'm excited to be part of this podcast. Eric does a great job of helping demystify and help understand best about who's really in charge.
4: You hear about situations where little kids, I mean, 3 or 4 years old, you know, they'll be, take your mommy to the cash register or take your daddy to the wherever, you know. And anytime, that never really happened. But I wanted to, when we were going into McDonald's or any place, I wanted to make sure that the proprietors and that the general public knew, not that I'm some big bad dad, but they knew who was the competent one, who was the parent and who was the child.
2: Yes, it's important for the blind parents to also make sure that they're the ones in charge. But it's also important for us as blind parents to educate our kids on how to deal with these public perceptions as well. The story I love to tell is I was walking with my son. He was at that kind of toddler age. I was holding his hand. We were walking through. And I realized just based through his actions that, you know, he's feeling uncomfortable for some reason. And I just stopped and said, hey, man, you know, what's going on? And he looked at me and says, Dad, everybody's looking at us. And I didn't even realize that he was experiencing this as a problem. But, you know, at that particular point, I'm glad that I came up with this solution because it worked really well. But I just looked right back at him and I said, man, with a dad this good looking, people are just

0: it's going to have to look. And from that point on, he was cool with it. As a matter of fact, when we were in crowded places, I would just, you know, hear him chuckle every now and then. I know there were lots of people looking at us. So it's incumbent upon us as parents to also teach our kids. But in addition to that, we also have to, you know, be creative with respect to how we deal with the challenges that we face. So the next clip from the interview you had with Lisa Maria, I think, really talks about something that's very unique to her, being a mom of three kids.
1: I have to say that right now, the toughest thing I deal with is traveling with all three of them, particularly when it's just me. And it's a problem that my sighted husband also has when he's alone with all three of the kids, except he gets to put them in car seats in a car and drive off. If I have all three kids and we're commuting somewhere, you know, two of them are walking, one of them is in a stroller, you know, one of the two who are walking will eventually get tired and want to be in the stroller.
2: Right.
1: So it's just the juggling of the three abilities of the children when commuting.
0: I love the way that she clearly defines that she and her husband both have difficulty, you know, traveling with three kids. That makes sense. And I love the way she points out, oh, well, you know, but he can just put them in the car and drive off. But again, she's very creative. She comes up with a solution so that she can exercise her responsibility as a parent to their three kids.
3: You know what I like about that, Anil, is that, you know, we could either get frustrated or fascinated. And she comes up with solutions rather than saying, it's just too hard, I can't figure it out.
0: Mm-hmm. I think the interview you had with Maurice had a couple of pieces that I think are helpful. When he's talking about how, you know, what we do really impacts the way that our kids perceive us is important. So let's take a listen to that.
4: You want a role model to your children that in the outside world, it's not a horrible, dangerous, awful play. They'll find that out when they get older.
3: Yeah,
4: but it's worth exploring, and it's worth developing the confidence to do that.
3: So fear is real for blind parents and for sighted parents.
0: Yeah, it's just scary to be a parent.
3: What is the fear? False evidence appearing real. False expectations appearing real. Some people just think they can't do it, or it's too hard, or it's too complicated, yeah, or it's too scary. But Neil, we have some Lisa Maria Martinez.
0: Yeah, even though she's a trained O&M instructor, she expresses the fear that she has, you know, traveling with her kids.
1: Now I talk about how much I go out with my kids and I hike, but when I was pregnant with my oldest kid, I worried a lot about traveling with him in a stroller or carrying him in a baby carrier or however I went about. I had a lot of doubt, self-doubt, and lack of confidence around that. And when I had him and I was home for maternity leave, I had this talk with myself. And that talk went something like this. LM, you're an O&M instructor. You know a thing or two about traveling, and you've traveled a lot on your own. What is your problem? Why are you afraid to go out with your kid? And I decided that what I needed to do was just go out and do it. And that's what I tell a lot of my blind parent friends when they have their kids, is even though it might be very terrifying, just do it and take baby steps, you know. So at first I would strap on my baby carrier, you know, put Eric inside and take a walk to the bank or the grocery store or Starbucks. I think we went to Starbucks like every day the first 2 weeks of his life. And then I upgraded to walking with the stroller just around our neighborhood and getting used to working my cane and the stroller in a way that worked for us and just getting comfortable with that. And then I became a pro. But when baby number two came around, then there was the whole issue of how to work with two kids and then with three kids, you know. So it really just became a matter of, you know, kind of squashing down my nerves a bit and just doing it.
0: Yeah, and I love the way that Lisa Maria just openly talks about it. Again, you know, being a trained travel instructor, her same apprehensions. The best way to overcome that fear is to really get really good training. That's the only way you're going to develop the confidence to really travel safely and independently with not only by yourself, but with your children.
3: It is so essential. And you get so much confidence in other areas of your life when you learn to travel from where you are to where you need to go. If it's to school, if it's to a training program, if it's to a job, if it's to take your kids to the doctors, it's crucial that we know that skill. We know how to use a white cane. We know how to travel with a dog guide. Whatever it is, it's so important. We know how to travel independently.
0: Yeah, I love the way that Louise Walsh actually opens up and talks about her failing when she did not have the proper skills.
3: Yes, that's we've all been there. Let's listen to that.
1: Travel training has been monumental for me. I grew up not using my cane except on, you know, quote, special occasions. when I knew I would be out at night and couldn't see, maybe I could take it out, or maybe I was on a trip and I might take it with me. However, I remember this one night in college, it was dark and I had left the library. I was walking home and I walked a way that I don't usually walk. And I fell down some stairs, and that for me was a wake-up call that, you know, yep, I need to make some changes in my life. Time for me to start using techniques that will actually work for me.
0: Again, I love that Louise shared with us, you know, her particular pitfall. You know, my mom used to always tell me, you know, there's two ways to learn, and I always used to choose the second. So that's true for me, too. So I'm glad she felt comfortable enough sharing.
3: Oh, I know it. My mom would say, "Dave, you're a hand on the burner kind of learner," and I didn't need one of those white canes. I didn't want to be different. I wanted to be like everybody else, and I've done my share of falling off of curbs and steps, and thank God I didn't really get hurt.
0: And luckily, we overcame and we acquired those skills of independent travel. And once you acquire those skills, you know, there's a host of options that you can use to safely transport yourself and your children in any environment. You interviewed Melissa Riccobono, and she gave an overview of a few that she's used successfully.
3: Melissa is a fountain of information and has all kinds of ideas and strategies.
2: We are really lucky to live in a neighborhood where we can walk to many, many,
3: right,
2: many different locations. Mm-hmm. Or there's a free bus called the Baltimore Circulator that stops fairly close to our house. And that goes to many places, but it goes mostly to the harbor and, you know, those places where the aquarium, where the science center, where the children's museum, kind of where all those things are. So we do walk a lot. We take buses once in a while. We also do take Uber and Lyft. And I must say, I think Uber and Lyft are game changers for everybody. I just think being able to track where your driver is, to be able to communicate with your driver,
3: yep,
2: if you can't find them, to be able to, you know, quickly get from point A to point B. I mean, if I have to wait more than, you know, I don't know, 5 minutes for a ride, I'm like, oh my gosh, it's such
3: what's
2: a long time to wait. And it used to be you called a taxi, and if they were there in 15 minutes, you were lucky. It was generally more like 20 minutes to a half an hour sometimes.
3: Exactly.
2: And you could never count on it. And so that has been extremely, extremely helpful. And so we do that. Certainly we fly on airplanes. We've taken the train a few times to Washington, D.C.
5: Very cool.
2: And of course, you know, we fly on airplanes a fair amount because both of our families still live, most of them, in Wisconsin. So we go back and forth a fair amount and, of course, have done other trips.
0: She goes through a host of the new transformative ways of getting around, you know, that ride sharing. That's real. But she didn't, you know, give homage to kind of that fundamental piece of transportation that we've all had to use at one point. That's public transportation. But public transportation is real. And I remember I used to use the bus to take my son from home to daycare. And, you know, you run into a host of different opportunities to test your skill, you know, about being a blind parent, because every day you're potentially running into some new person, a new personality, or someone with an additional misconception that you'd have to deal with, including the bus drivers themselves. But the beauty of it is, I think that it really gave me an opportunity to really demonstrate to my son that I was independent, you know, and able to take care of him. And it also fostered a degree of independence with him as well, because in those environments, he learned a skill set that is real helpful for him today, interacting with people of different personality types, being able to catch public transportation when he essentially needs to use it to get where he wants to be. So, you know, I think it was a win-win. Not my choice today, but I'm glad that I was able to actually use public transportation and actually show my son how to use public transportation.
3: It's so interesting that you say that, Anil. And the misconceptions of even from the bus driver. And I can tell you, one of the first times I ever traveled by myself, and it was to travel to work. Now, my orientation and mobility instructor, she had helped me several times do the route, and I even did the route one time with my wife, so I knew how to do it. And then it was Monday morning, it was 6:47, and the bus came, and I said to the bus driver, I said, "Is this the number 26? He said, "Yes, it is." And I stepped on the bus, and he said, Do you know where you're going?"
0: "No, sir. I was just standing here on the corner hoping that someone would just give me a destination."
3: "Exactly. I know where I'm going. I'm going abroad and market, and I put my money in the changer." And he said, "Are you sure you should be out here by yourself?"
0: Wow.
3: And, you know, that really, you know, as if I wasn't afraid enough. And my dad would say, "Anil, like, it's okay to get butterflies as long as you get them to fly in formation." Right?
0: He's been an Air Force guy.
3: He was a Navy guy. He was a Navy guy. And so I was already nervous. And just that, like, oh my goodness, like, yeah, I should be out here, sir. It's okay for me to be out here. "Why do you ask?" He said, "Don't you know the general public is crazy?"
0: It wasn't about you at all. Yeah, he was just trying to protect you from society.
3: I said, "Apparently they are, sir." Apparently they are.
0: But you know, we have, as Melissa's already stated, we have come into a whole new era where there are so many more options out there that allow us to really, you know, get to where we want to get when we want to get there. But I think that the key that some of the people that you interviewed kind of pointed out is, there's a strategy that you can use to really kind of leverage your ability to have responsibility over some aspects of it and partner with others who can provide resources to you. You know, just a collaborative kind of partnership that takes place. I think it's better described by the interview you had with Louise Walsh, and she talks about how building relationships helps her come up with transportation solutions.
5: "The more I do it, the easier it becomes. It might be that there's a play group across town that I want to take my preschooler to, and it might not be feasible to take that $40 cab ride in perpetuity every week. But if I commit to doing it that first or second time and use those as opportunities to just meet people, it might be that there's somebody going my direction who I can catch a ride with and for whom I can also maybe offer something in return, like, hey, I can watch your kids sometime, or why don't you all come on over to my place? We can have a play group at my house." And that's been a big part of my getting to know people.
0: I think the most important part of what Louise just shared with us is her statement is, you know, she just had to commit to doing it. It's easy to talk yourself out of doing something, but if you commit to doing it and just, you know, committing the resources that are necessary to get it done, as she just described, you'll never know what innovative strategies or opportunities may come out of you just taking that first step. So I think that was very good to share.
3: I love the thought. I read the book a long time ago, "Feel the Fear and Do It Anyway." Sometimes you just got to feel the fear and do it anyway.
0: Mm-hmm. And Terry Rupp, in your interview with her, she also shares some strategies she used to kind of trade off responsibilities.
6: "So I live in the city of Las Vegas, which is not quite a city. We don't have a decent transportation system.
3: No.
6: I also live in the suburbs, which is separated from the rest of the city by about 2 miles of desert. There's no busing. We don't have a bus system that goes to my part of town. If you take paratransit, paratransit doesn't come to my part of town. So I had to get really creative with transportation. I'm very fortunate now, at this current date, that I have my own parents who live right around the corner, and my mother-in-law just moved in with me. So I have drivers who are retired and able to drive me around. We have Lyft, we have Uber. Mm-hmm. My kids ask us anytime when it's just me and we're going somewhere, who's going to drive us? Are you calling a Lyft? Did you schedule the Lyft yet? But I also have a huge network that I've cultivated in the community with the mommy group that I ran, where I used to barter babysitting services. These are other moms who are sighted, who trusted me to watch their kids. In return, they would drive my kids and I to doctor's appointments, to school events, to play dates.
0: So as members of the National Federation of the Blind, we know that we continue to fight for independence for blind individuals, but really the goal is for true interdependence. I mean, those two previous examples show how we have value and we have talent, and we can offer it up and partner with others that have value and talent and work collaboratively toward a solution. I think that Patty Chang probably kind of sums it up really best. It's all about developing a network.
3: We talk about a network, and I love the thought, Anil, that a network can eliminate the legwork. And being plugged into a network of people in the Federation, being plugged into a network of people in our community, being plugged into a network of people in maybe where we worship will really help us to, you know, solve some of the challenges that we may be experiencing.
7: I really had to develop a network of some kind of system so that I could get my kids where they needed to go. So finding a mom who I could either trade babysitting for her driving, or finding a dad that you could, you know, trade. I'm an attorney, so a couple times I traded doing a simple will for somebody for their driving. You know, I mean,
3: wow.
7: If you're creative, you can figure out something that will be valuable to both of you. Obviously, I want the driving, and that's really the only thing I've ever heard my kids complain about, is mom not driving.
0: And it's important to understand that once you build the network, that you have to make sure that as the blind person, that you step up to your responsibilities as well. It's not a matter of being the weaker link in the chain. We have to step up and be actual fully participating members of that network that we've created. And I think that Eric Guillory kind of says it really well. He talks about reciprocity.
3: He does, and he really drives home the point that what gets rewarded gets repeated. And so I think he makes some really good thoughts here. Let's give that a listen.
8: I always encourage folks, whether blind or sighted or any circumstance, to reciprocate. So, for instance, if one of the dads, you know, takes our son home time or two or whatever, it may be that we, you know, bring them something or get them a small Christmas gift or just any different ways to reciprocate with your friends. Don't just assume that, you know, even though they're doing it out of kindness, just for building and maintaining those relationships, you reciprocate that kindness as well. And that makes a huge difference. And also, don't wear out your welcome in terms of even folks who are kind, they have their own lives to lead as well. So having that network upon which you can depend, but also knowing that there are times where you're going to need to pay for rides, whether it's through Uber or Lyft or city bus or taxi.
0: Again, this is another example of the strategies that are used. And these aren't just blind specific. I mean, all of these examples are strategies that all parents use, because there's no person out there that doesn't really build on that team. What is it? It takes a village to raise a child. So it's all about building that village.
3: It is true. And I also believe that as blind parents, we need to identify other solutions that we can utilize to solve our problems. I think we've got some really good ideas on our next clip.
9: So when we had Silas, we lived in Kentucky, Louisville, Kentucky, which does not have the most robust public transit system. It's okay if you live downtown, but beyond that, its service is spotty and slow and not as reliable. And so we, before we moved, we lived in a townhome community that was not anywhere near a bus. And it worked out for us because we had a reader driver that we employed. Mm-hmm. And it's not, I think sometimes people have this perception, I've certainly encountered this when I was in the blindness field, you know, in the blind community, that people think it is prohibitively expensive. And what I would say to that is, like with anything, there is an associated cost. But keep in mind that sighted families pay a car payment. Sighted families pay for car insurance, and those things are not cheap.
3: Nope.
9: It, of course, it's dependent on what kind of car you have. Is it paid off? What is your insurance premium? So there is a wide range of costs there. But it's just something to keep in mind that I think we have this perception sometimes that because sighted families don't have to take Lyft or Uber, or they may not use public, they have their own car, they may not use public transportation, that it is more expensive for us. And while that may be true in certain situations, I don't believe that it is always true. So for us, we had somebody and we paid them, we had a certain number of guaranteed hours a week. And so we would schedule, okay, it's going to be an errands day. And so, or we have a play date or whatever. And so it was nice. We could keep the car seat in her car, schedule errands, and she would help with the mail and, you know, things like that. So that worked out really well for us. We had a couple while we lived there, a few different people. And what worked for us was posting on our local university job boards online. All of that stuff is electronic now. Most job boards are. So you can post an ad on either your local university, which I highly recommend. Students tend to have flexible hours. And $10 an hour to drive their car around is a pretty good gig for them. And it's consistent if you can guarantee. So that worked out very well for us. Background checks, which you should do, particularly for a driver. You want to make sure that their driving record is clean. All of that can run about $15, $20. You can do a basic one online. I have heard, though I have not done this, that you can go to your local police precinct and get one done for free or really cheap. Might take a little longer, but you can do it that way too. So it's definitely worth the investment. Some people I know, they require less driving time, and so they maybe trade services. So sometimes I know people that have owned a home, they have a garage, and the parking may be limited in the neighborhood, so they let their person who drives for them occasionally use their garage as a parking space. Because otherwise paying for parking would be more expensive. So there's some different ways to work that out, and that's how we found somebody. Make sure you do a job interview. What we included in ours, we knew she had a good driving record, or both of them had good driving records, and we always had a stack of mail available and worked through reading and made sure that they could read well. Because reading is a skill. And not everybody has it. We had a trial week too, and so I did a shopping trip with her to see how efficiently we could go through a store together and how we communicate. And that worked out great for us. That was a part of the interview process. So don't just hire the first person that applies. My main advice, do not hire your friends to do that.
10: Why not?
9: Because it can get complicated, but if you're friends first, and then what if there's an issue? What if they feel like they can be late more often because, oh, they're my buddy? They'll, and not that people do that consciously to take advantage, but you tend to expect more grace from your friends than you would from your employer. Right? What if something happens on the job and you need to confront them about it? That can put a strain on friendships. So I just recommend avoiding that at all costs. Find somebody else.
0: That's a very interesting strategy. You know, we can call it the driver reader solution, but I think that it's very important that blind parents do use the resources and talents that they have to come up with those similar solutions to meet the needs that they have for their families. It's interesting that Briley O'Connor is married to Corb O'Connor. They're both blind individuals, blind parents. So they have to come up with those non-visual solutions. It's interesting, though, that some people in society think that it's better for a blind person to be married to a sighted person so that the sighted person can deal with all of the things that the blind person can't. And I think that Eric Guillory kind of puts a kibosh on the perception that the blind parent gets a pass.
8: My wife happens to be sighted, so she does do all of the driving, obviously, in our family for now until the cars, you know, catch up with our aspirations. So she does. However, she's not always available to do that. My parents actually just moved quite literally a mile away from us. It's been a great blessing because they want to be, my dad has just retired, so they want to be near the grandkids, and it's really great. And so they help out with some of that, but again, they're not always available or, you know, either. Sometimes they're involved in other things or out of town or any number of things. And for years, they weren't in town. And so for me, planning how to get to activities, it definitely makes me grateful that I have an organized wife and someone who's keeping track of what's happening when, because then I'm able to say, okay, I'm going to line up this taxi or pay this driver to do this route, and then, okay, so they can get us there, but they can't get us back, so let me arrange something else. And that's really been great. Again, use the power of technology to your advantage to set things up. I'll text a friend and say, hey, I know your son is going to be at soccer practice. Could we possibly get a lift to XYZ, you know, to location when the guys are done? Or if I'm not at that practice, then she'll say, or he'll say, whichever friend I'm texting, oh, you know, one of the dads might say, I'll bring Austin home, or whatever the case is.
3: I love Eric's perspective. He doesn't get a pass. He, even though there are rides available, and he still had to have a plan B and have some other solutions. And that makes me think of, Anil, you know, about just a great mentor of mine, Joe Ruffalo, who's been a longtime Federationist and president of the NFB of New Jersey for many years. And he told me, David, congratulations. I hear you're getting married. I said, yes, I am, Joe. Marianne and I are getting married. He goes, David, I want to remind you of something. And I said, what's that? He said, Mary Ann is your wife. Mm-hmm. She is not your taxi driver.
0: Yeah.
3: She is your wife. She is not the cook.
0: Yeah.
3: She is your wife. She is not the accountant. You have responsibilities here as well.
0: Yeah.
3: And so just as, you know, that was just some great advice, some friendly advice, and really framed this well for me that, wow, okay, so just because she's sighted and she can drive doesn't mean she gets all those other responsibilities.
0: Yeah. That's true. Responsibility is key, and sharing that responsibility between parents, regardless, blindsided, it's important to being parents. This is me, the single dad, talking about that, but I recognize how important that is. But speaking of responsibility, you know, things have changed since we were little kids. The responsibility has grown. Back in the day when we would travel as kids, they just throw us in the car and hit the gas pedal. Right now, you got seat belts and car seats, and that adds a whole different dynamic to traveling with your kids when you're a blind parent.
3: It sure does. And we have to consider, you know, 5-point car seats and booster seats and buses and Ubers and trains and all these different options and need to be prepared to handle those things.
0: Yeah, but that dynamic of the car seat, that's unique to me. So I was very happy to hear the piece from Jennifer that talks about car seats.
10: You know, one of the biggest things that I have had to deal with is having to transport my kids in vehicles and install and uninstall car seats. Car seat safety is very important to me, and I keep my kids in the safest possible car seat for as long as possible. And so having 3 children in car seats and only having 2 hands, it's very difficult to, you know, to have to carry the car seats and install them all and get the kids all buckled in and, you know, all that. And it just, it can be frustrating sometimes if we're taking an Uber or a Lyft from
8: yes.
10: point A to point B. But when car seats are necessary, it's just a matter of, you know, my 2 older ones are old enough now to help a little bit. My oldest is in the booster and she can carry her own. But there was a time for a short period of time when all 3 of them were in 5-point harness car seats. And
8: wow, yeah.
10: So basically, I would put the youngest one in first because the 2 older ones were old enough to understand, stay put, don't move, whereas the youngest you know, she was sure. A baby, and, you know, I'd just put her in first, and then I'd get the other two taken care of.
0: So that car seat dynamic, it's not a little thing to be taken into consideration. And the complications, even enhanced with the new transformative ways we get around today, it'd be different if you could just leave your car seat in the vehicle. But blind persons using taxis, Ubers, Lyft, etc., they can't just leave the car seat in that vehicle. So they have to come up with creative ways of what to do and how to store that car seat. And I love the way that Stacey Cervenka really describes the different ways that she's dealt with, what do I do with this car seat?
10: The difficult thing about being a blind parent is if you take an Uber somewhere, like to the mall, when you get out at the mall, you then have to schlep the car seat around.
11: And yeah, so that stays with you. Yep.
10: Light a car seat as possible. So when one thing that we've learned to do is to ask at mall security or customer service or the ticket counter or the front desk if they would mind holding the car seat while we walk around. And then I wear a front carrier and put Josephine in it so I don't have to walk around with the car seat. So our strategy for that is we find the lightest, most portable car seats and booster seats we can. And then when we get to a location, often we will ask them, and we've never been turned down. I have heard of some blind parents who have been told no. And in that situation, I would probably ask to speak to a manager or supervisor, and I would use the term reasonable accommodation. But we do. Like when we go to the zoo, we ask at the ticket window, we say, hey, would you guys mind holding our car seat in the ticket booth? And they always say yes. With the kids' museum, there's an area to do that. I mean, we've Fairy Tale Town, Thunderland, Sacramento Zoo, we've never been told no. At the mall, again, there's usually, you know, if there's not a security desk that you're aware of, you could just ask at a store, like buy something at the first store you come to and be like, hey, by the way, would you guys mind holding our car seat and we'll come back for it? And people have always completely understood because it's obvious that the car seat is big and bulky and they can tell that we're struggling. So, I mean, they're happy to help.
3: We've been discussing some high-tech options, traveling with Uber and Lyft and public transportation. But Anil, what about a low-tech option like our 2 feet?
0: That's very low-tech, but it's definitely a viable way of getting around. Even in talking about walking, we have to make sure that we use simple strategies to make sure our kids, when they're traveling with us, are safe and that we are able to get to where we need to get to without any real complication. I think Melissa talks about some simple strategies that she's used when walking with her children.
2: So the wagon was great because that's made to be pulled behind you. We also used a stroller, and we always pulled our stroller behind us instead of pushing it because, of course, we wanted to make sure that my guide dog or the cane came to the streets first or to any obstacle first. You know, I would much rather, if I'm going to run into anything, I would have much rather had myself run into it before we had the baby run into it.
3: I appreciate all those ideas from Melissa. Some people like strollers and some people like wagons. But then, Anil, some people don't really want to use that option. And I think Stacy's really comes up with some really good ideas on what can you do if you don't want to pull a stroller.
10: A lot of blind parents like to use strollers and pull them behind them while they're using their white cane or their guide dog so that you can detect obstacles with your cane or your dog in advance. However, you know, I don't use strollers as much. I tend to prefer baby carriers. I really like the Mobi wrap, which I use to wear my kids when they're young on my front. And I believe it works for kids up to 35 pounds. And so I still use it with Josephine, and she's a year and a half. And then my husband really likes the Beko Butterfly, and then we also got the Lilla Baby Toddler. And so using baby carriers has kind of been the most efficient for us because it leaves our hands free, and we kind of find it more aerodynamic and just easier. I would, you know, when Josephine was first born, the first maybe 8 months of her life, almost every day I would put Josephine on my front, I would put the diaper bag on my back, and I go for long walks, and it was just very simple. Like I didn't have anything in my hands other than my cane. I didn't overlook pulling anything, so I really enjoyed that. There are also little things, once your kids start walking, there are little harnesses you can get at Target where they are shaped like an animal, and the animal's tail is kind of a long leash that the parent can carry. Leo had a monkey, so he wore a little monkey backpack, and we would hold on to the monkey tail. And so that meant that he could walk, and he could, you know, stop and pick flowers or pick up a rock. And, you know, he didn't have to hold our hand, but at the same point, he could only go as far away as the leash.
0: So again, Stacy is a wealth of information with all the different names and models and stuff that, again, it's important to understand that these tools are the same tools that sighted parents use. We just use different techniques and strategies to take advantage of them. But even beyond all that, there's just such a simple way of traveling that should not be lost to man. And that sharing moment of walking hand in hand with your child cannot be substituted. And I love the way that Maurice Perret puts it in perspective when he talks about walking with his son.
4: I have very fond memories of my son, 2-3 years old, just learning to walk. And we loved going for walks together. And so in order to know where he was, keep track of him, keep him out of traffic, you know, I would hold his hand. And so I would hold his right hand because with my right hand, I'm using my cane. And because a 2 or 3 year old child, you know, they really idolize their parents. They try to model their parents. Dad used a cane, so my son also thought he should use a cane. But since I was holding his right hand, he held the cane in his left hand. Best cane travel you've ever seen. Now, my son is sighted, doesn't need to use a cane, but he was modeling his father. To this day, I think maybe I was responsible for him being left-handed because he was holding his cane in his left hand.
3: I just love listening to Maurice share the story and just the time he spent with his son just walking hand in hand. I know I heard this poem a long time ago. Only one life that soon is past. Only what's done with love will last. And those walks, just walking to the bus or to school or wherever, and just being together as father and son, mother and daughter, is just so important. And it just is a constant reminder that, you know, we can live the life that we want as long as we surround ourselves with the right people and the right love and the right encouragement. We can do anything we want.
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14: Staying true to our mission while respecting our differences, by Gary Wunder. A photo appears on the page, the caption, Gary Wunder. The National Federation of the Blind is a diverse organization. We are bound by our shared belief in the capacity of blind people to live the lives we want, not by a shared political ideology. Among our members are Republicans, Democrats, Libertarians, Independents, and those who would rather not affiliate with any party at all. This ideological variety is not only expected, it is healthy. But it also means we must walk a fine line between being respectful of one another's beliefs and being bold enough to speak when policies threaten the programs we rely on. Some confusion arises when advocacy organizations, like ours, criticize policies promoted by political parties or public figures. It is not unusual for members to ask, "Are we attacking my party? Are we going after someone I support? Is this a place where I still belong?" These are fair questions and they deserve thoughtful answers. But in many cases, what may feel like an attack is actually a principled disagreement based on the organization's priorities, particularly those grounded in the needs and rights of blind people. We must learn to differentiate between criticism of a person or ideology and disagreement with the policy direction. If a proposed budget slashes funding for rehabilitation training, we are duty-bound to speak up. If Social Security is under administrative strain, making it harder for blind people to get answers to our questions, or appeal incorrect decisions, we must say so. If key civil rights provisions of the Rehabilitation Act, protections hard won in the 1970s, are threatened, then silence is not an option. None of this should be mistaken for personal condemnation of any politician or supporter. Our role is to advocate. That means we have a responsibility to evaluate proposed changes and their likely effects, regardless of where they come from. If our advocacy seems pointed at times, it is because the stakes are high. The lives of blind children in public schools, blind workers seeking job training, and blind people navigating public systems hang in the balance. This does not mean we throw respect and sensitivity out the window. On the contrary, we must be especially mindful of how we speak and write. We should not demonize those who disagree with us, nor should we reduce complex beliefs to slogans or caricatures. Mutual respect strengthens our organization and enables deeper discussion. But respect does not mean muting ourselves in the name of harmony. We cannot allow fear of causing offense to paralyze our advocacy. If we believe a particular program or law is essential to our well-being, we must say so. If we think a proposed action, or inaction, will harm blind people, we must say that too. Silence born of excessive caution is not neutrality. It is complicity in the erosion of hard-won rights and opportunities. Our movement was not built on silence. It was built on a relentless push for recognition, fairness, and opportunity. That work continues today, and it often requires us to speak against the tide. We are seeing real and threatened cuts to library services that provide accessible books and materials to blind readers. We have seen threatened funding reductions in rehabilitation services on the grounds they lean toward emphasizing diversity and equity over skill and competence. It is not partisan to argue that these assumptions are not what our lives have shown us, and that we stand for programs and services which are critical for training blind adults to live independently and enter the workforce. We have seen threats to the very civil rights language in the Rehabilitation Act that once opened doors that had long been locked. We cannot sit quietly while these gains are chipped away, not for fear of offending a friend or fellow member, not because we happen to support other policies advanced by the same people proposing the cuts. Supporting a party or politician in a general sense does not require us to support every action they take, and standing against a particular policy does not mean we reject everyone who supports its authors. It means we are doing what we were formed to do, speak up when blind people's rights, opportunities, and access are at risk. Advocacy requires courage. It also requires trust. Trust that we can disagree with one another in good faith. Trust that we can examine policy proposals on their merits. Trust that our membership can tell the difference between a policy critique and a personal attack. And trust that our common bond, the pursuit of equality for blind people, will remain stronger than our differences. We must continue to press for policies that support quality education, meaningful rehabilitation, robust access to Social Security and other supports, and the enforcement of civil rights. These are not partisan goals. They are the foundation of a society in which blind people can thrive. Let us pursue them with all the clarity and vigor they deserve, respectfully, thoughtfully, and without apology.
15: Letting the world know that blindness is not the characteristic that holds us back. We're NFBRN, the National Federation of the Blind Radio Network.
16: Rich and Blind, I'm Here to Tell You, by Peggy Chong. There's a photo on the page, the caption, Peggy Chong. From the editor, the older I get, the more I like people who are fanatical about things. They are exciting. Their commitment is inspiring. When I first met Peggy Chong, I had no idea that she had any interest in writing. I knew that she and her computer were often at war and that her husband, Curtis, often came to the rescue. Whether he was rescuing the computer or Peggy was never quite clear. I did not know that this interesting woman was fascinated by history, but certainly readers of the Braille Monitor know it now. Here is another in her stories about blind people who might be overlooked were it not for her efforts. If you would like to learn more about her publications, you may contact her at theblindhistorylady@gmail.com. Here is what she says. Hello, Blind History Lady fans. This month we highlight a man who was as rich as a sighted man and remained rich after he lost his sight, despite spending a lot of money on a cure. Meet Charles Frederick Luthy, who was born March 1, 1894, in Albuquerque, New Mexico, to Civil War veteran and Albuquerque Mayor John Luthy. Fred, as he was called by family, went into banking, following in his father's footsteps. He married, at the age of 42, Cyrene, and they had two children. On June 23, 1938, he and others from the Albuquerque National Bank, ANB, traveled to the Two-State Drilling Company's operation 6 miles southwest of Monument, New Mexico. Bank President George Caseman from ANB was investing in the mine, and he wanted to see the process of drilling through rock known as shooting the well. This involved sending down a shell filled with nitroglycerin that detonated below the surface to increase the flow of the oil. At 5:30 p.m., the blasting crew removed the nitro bomb from the truck. The audience was standing within 150 feet of the drilling rig, usually a safe distance, when the bomb just exploded. Caseman was killed along with seven other men. Fred and four others were seriously injured. There was a bright flash, and Fred knew this was not good for his days working in oil fields. Then the boom. He thought of his wife and little boy back in Albuquerque. Fred made it to his friend George to see if he could help, but George was dead. Funny thing, Fred remembered his last thought. It would have been a nice town to own a Cadillac. Then all went black. Because of the remote location, it took an hour before help could reach the site. After treating the wounded, they were transported over rough terrain to the local Hobbs Hospital. Doctors and nurses were sent from Albuquerque to Hobbs to help care for the wounded men. As soon as Cyrene was notified, she contacted a pilot friend, Bill Cutter, and their doctor, P.G. Cornish. There was no airport of any kind in the Hobbs area, so they landed in a field near town. The next day, the three from Albuquerque loaded Fred into the plane and flew home. Fred was admitted to the Presbyterian Hospital in Albuquerque, where he remained for 2 weeks recovering from his many wounds. The sight in one eye was gone, the sight in the other eye was not great, but he still had some vision. Fred went back to the bank within a month of the accident. Knowing the sight in one eye was gone, and he would soon lose the sight in the other eye, the question if he could be a banker as a blind man did not enter his mind. How to do it was the question. His memory had always been good, much better than his friends, and that was one asset. His second asset was his skill with numbers, which was rarely matched in the bank. In 1938, there was little in the way of resources for any adult blind person in New Mexico. No matter how much money, there were no resources for blindness training. Fred was not poor and did not want to wait until he lost his wealth or standing in the community for any public assistance that the State Department might offer him. Fred wrote to doctors all across the country looking for a specialist who could restore his sight. He spent time in a New York hospital, but there was nothing to be done. Fred had a glass eye placed into the empty socket left by the explosion that allowed him to look much better visually to his employees and customers. After he healed, there was little scarring unless someone looked closely. Fred wore eyeglasses, not dark glasses, that helped to minimize the visual looks of the scarring. Fred still had his family investments, gold mines, oil fields, and more. He had his stock in the bank and rents from his many real estate holdings around town to bring in a steady income for his family. Many expected Fred would stay at home where he would be safe and secure. With his financial status, he would still be accepted into many of the social clubs in which he held membership, or would he? He had raised funds for many charities, those unfortunates, who did not touch his circle of friends. Would he now be seen as one of those, and find himself on the outside of his circle, the object of pity or worse, a charity fundraiser? It was the heart of the Depression, tough times for any banker. But wait, wasn't it he who had set policies for his bank that kept it afloat when the banking industry had suffered through the Depression in 1924? Was it not he, when President Roosevelt ordered all banks to close on March 6, 1933, who reported his bank 9 days later? ANB was the only operating bank in the city for 6 months. Since 1924, ANB, under his leadership, continued to grow from less than $1 million in assets to more than $4 million to date, even under the constraints of the Depression. He reminded himself that at the close of 1934, the bank celebrated its 10th anniversary with 33 staff people, including 5 women, working in the bank, almost triple the amount of employees from its founding. Fred did the hiring and training of each of these individuals, and he could still hire and train staff even without his sight. From an initial handshake, Fred had learned to judge the character of a person. Blindness would not alter that. 1 month after the accident, Fred was named president of the Albuquerque National Bank to replace his friend and mentor, George Caseman. Fred did not learn to read Braille. At first, he relied heavily on recordings of meetings in his office he made on his dictaphone. At the end of each day, he would take the recordings home to his library, where he had a table and comfortable chair for his after-hours work. He would listen to them again and again until he improved his memory. The dictaphone, and later the record player from the Library of Congress, would be sped up to twice the speed for Fred's business and leisure reading. Most blind men and women in New Mexico did not receive library services such as the record player and recorded books, because the Library for the Blind in New Mexico would not be established until 1967, 4 years after Fred's death. The days fell into a routine. Fred had hired a man who cared for the yard. After Fred's accident, the hired man drove Fred to work. Fred's day began at 8:30 a.m. in the bank with a meeting of the loan committee. At 9:30, he blocked time with a secretary to read the Albuquerque Journal and the mail. Just like his reading with his dictaphone and record player, he trained his secretaries to read quickly and to skim or jump to the more important sections of the reading. He met with customers of the bank. Many of the customers did not know that Luffy was blind. It was not a big deal to Fred. He did not intend to hide his blindness or think it was the most important item about him. He also didn't think it important in terms of the bank and how ANB would look after its customers, loans, and investments. Fred continued to take notes in print. He would bring in his yellow legal pad and pen. During the meetings, he wrote on the pad the notes he would need to look back at later. After the meetings, he turned over the notes from the legal pad to his secretaries, who transcribed the notes and read them onto tape. By doing so, he maintained his ability to take notes and write effectively. Most likely, his penmanship was not as good as it was in his 20s, but it was still sufficient and legible enough for his assistants to read them. Having a dictaphone operate during a meeting with clients would be disconcerting to the client and stifle the flow of conversation. Fred did not use the white cane normally associated with the blind. Inside the bank, he knew his way around the business floor. Those who casually observed him would not have any reason to think the man was blind. At one point, someone gave Fred a cane as a gift, but no one ever remembered him using it. Few physical changes were made in the Luffy home or at the bank for Fred's loss of sight. He simply made changes in his habits due to his new circumstances. When others from the bank weren't available, Cyrene traveled with him as his guide to places he did not know and acted as his reader. It was not uncommon for a man of his position to travel with a secretary or a wife, so few took notice of the presence of an assistant. Cyrene and the children often took summer vacations in California. Fred followed, but only for a few days at a time. He boarded a train alone in Albuquerque and tipped a porter a few dollars. Then he'd ask that the porter come and escort him to the dining car at mealtime. At stops where Fred wished to get off, a porter provided the same assistance. After joining his family for a short vacation, Fred reversed course and repeated the journey home. Each noon, Fred would have lunch at the Alvarado Hotel, just a short walk from the bank. His table manners suffered not one bit from his blindness, and he felt no discomfort or embarrassment eating in public. The one exception was that staff at the hotel were instructed to cut his meat before serving him. When World War II broke out, many of his male employees were called to service or volunteered. Fred acted quickly by promoting female employees to teller positions. This was not a welcome move by customers at first. Yet Fred had faith in the women and sought out the local newspapers to promote his support for the war. He reassured the press and some of the men in the Albuquerque community who banked with his bank that there would always be one man at a teller cage for those who refused to conduct their financial transactions with a female teller. By the end of 1942, there were 28 women and 33 men working in the bank. Luffy was the first bank president in the state to promote a woman to an executive position. His forward thinking and his ability to see people for who they were, not their race, sex, or any other feature, made him one of the leaders in hiring and promoting minority staff. Not only did Fred work a full workday and week, but often he would take time on Saturdays and Sundays to catch up on reading or bank business. With his hand on his son Fred's shoulder, they would go off to the bank to do business. Sometimes they would take the bus to the bank. The family had a pet dog, and one morning the two boarded an Albuquerque City bus with the mutt. The driver told them that they could not bring the pet on the bus. "Oh, but it's a guide dog," Fred replied. "Well," the driver replied. Most likely the driver did not believe the two, but he did allow them to board and ride to the bank with the dog. When the new ANB building was being built at Central and Second, Fred designed and oversaw the plans for the construction. On the weekends, he would walk through the partially finished building in order to get to know the structure and monitor its progression. After 25 years, the bank presented Fred with a gold Swiss watch. This was not an ordinary watch, nor was it a Braille watch, but it was still accessible for Fred. When pressing the button on the side, the watch would toll once for each hour. Another tone indicated the quarter hour, and then a third tone ticked off the minutes. This thoughtful gift was a prized possession of Fred's until his death. On January 11, 1963, he and several of his fellow employees were having lunch at the Alvarado Hotel. Fred had a pain in his chest, and he mentioned it to his companions. Then he suddenly stood up and said he had to leave. Almost immediately, Fred collapsed. Attempts to revive him were unsuccessful. By the time the ambulance arrived, just a few short minutes later, Fred was gone. Fred left behind an estate estimated to be more than $4 million. This made him one of the richest men in the state of New Mexico. His blindness altered his techniques, but in no way did it thwart his ambition or hamper his success as a businessman, a family man, or a leader in his community.
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0: version of iOS. So this is quite interesting because the WWDC, the Worldwide Developers Conference, isn't until next month. So it is people with disabilities who get that little bit of a sneak peek into iOS 19 before anyone else. So we look forward to that. Over on the Nation's Blind podcast, we have a special edition of the podcast for Global Accessibility Awareness Day. And on the evening of May the 15th, President Rick Abono will be doing a presidential release live, and that will also cover Global Accessibility Awareness Day. So a few things to be aware of if you're listening to this in time for that. Now let's look at our next boutique, and this is on indoor wayfinding technology. It's going to be happening on May 27th from 2 o'clock until 3:30 Eastern Time, and it's happening via Zoom. The indoor navigation technology field has expanded greatly in recent years. With the advancement of beacon, laser mapping, and smartphone technology, finding your way around a large and complex indoor space, like an airport or office building as a blind person, has become much easier. So in this boutique, we're going to be covering the different types of indoor navigation, smartphone applications, and the future of indoor navigation. Now you can register for the Indoor Navigation Software Boutique today. Just go to nfb.org/Cena. That's nfb.org/Cena and find the link for events and training, and you'll be able to register there. We will, of course, bring you highlights of that boutique right here on Access On, but there's nothing like actually attending it, because that way you can ask questions and have input into the discussion. So we look forward to seeing you there. Let's return to the series that we've been running on accessible meetings and how to participate to the max with the common platforms that are used around the place. Today we're focusing on Google Meet, and to talk about that, it's Kyle Belanger from our Cena team.
1: 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They have merged what used to be their Google Duo app into Google Meet, and I'll mention that briefly once I get into the demonstration. Google Meet on the desktop is exclusively controlled through the web browser. They have the ability to install it as what they call a web app, which I have done, but that essentially just runs in a dedicated Google Chrome or browser window and just gives you a shortcut to access it directly from your desktop rather than having to pull up the website all the time and things like that. Google Meet is free to use for everyone, and it integrates with, if you have a Google Workspace account, whether it's the Google One account for home users or a Google Workspace business plan, you can integrate it with those services with your calendar and things like that. 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We're on the Google Meet screen.
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1: And here we have a little carousel which has some information. 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
1: And that's all that's on this page. 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
1: So I'll hit new meeting.
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1: We'll do this in a second. That does a

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0: We'll open a Google Calendar form where you can create your own meeting and go from there. What we want right now is...
1: start an instant meeting 2 of 3.
0: So I'll just press enter on that.
1: 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Heading level 1 DFA chip key.
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0: And Google just recently added the ability for screen reader users to be notified of reactions. Either you can choose to either have a sound played, have the reaction announced, or have the reaction announced along with the name of the person who said it.
1: Your meeting's ready.
0: All right, so I just escaped out of settings.
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1: 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Toggle button not press people. 1. Toggle button not press chat with everyone.
0: And then we have our participants panel and our chat. As
1: toggle
0: well.
1: Button not press meeting tools. Toggle button not press host controls.
0: And our meeting tools and host controls to lock the meeting, kick someone out, do whatever you need.
1: Dialogue, your meeting's ready.
0: And we have this meeting's ready dialogue here at the bottom, which I'll go into.
1: Your meeting's ready dialogue. Button add others. Button close. Heading level 2, your meeting's ready.
0: My meeting's ready.
1: Button add others.
0: I can invite others.
1: Or share this meeting link with others you want in the meeting. meet.google.com/DFA chip key.
0: And we have the meeting link, which is meet.google.com/the meeting code. Now, Google uses, instead of a series of numbers, Google uses letters for their meeting code, which can cause some interesting pronunciations with screen readers.
1: Button copy link.
0: Just to be aware of. Then we have a copy link button.
1: Graphic, your meeting is safe. People who use this meeting link must get your permission before they can join. Joined as blind.socks. Joined at button close. Navigation.
0: And so that's the invite thing it prompts you. And it also wrote a very important point. Google Meetings, by default, have a waiting room. So when you get someone comes in, you'll get a prompt saying, Jonathan Mosen wants to join your meeting. And then you can admit that person or kick them out if they're not supposed to be there. Let's get into screen sharing next, because there's a couple things to know about
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0: And now if we go into the more options screen.
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1: Manage recording 2 of 10.
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1: Full screen 4 of 10. 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
0: Picture in picture is mainly for sighted users, which will keep the meeting window in a small corner of your screen while letting you do other things and still be able to see it.
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0: Backgrounds and effects, this is another shortcut to the controls in the video settings we saw previously.
1: Report a problem, 7 of 10.
0: Report a problem, you know, lets you tell Google if something went wrong.
1: Report abuse, 8 of 10.
0: Report abuse, again, if you have a Google Meet equivalent of a Zoom bomber or some other content issue going on with your meeting, you can use this.
1: Troubleshooting and help, 9 of 10. Settings, 10 of 10.
0: And troubleshooting and settings will get you back to the other controls.
1: More options.
0: Lastly, I'll show off the host controls.
1: Button leave call. Out of region navigation landmark. Toggle button not press meeting details. Toggle button not press people. 1. 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Toggle button not press host controls. 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Heading level 3 meeting moderation. Switch on host management. Let you restrict what contributors can do in the meeting. Heading level 4 let contributors. 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
0: Close the host
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0: And I will just show off the chat window as
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0: Which is disabled because there's nothing in the chat window.
1: Message. I'm going to let everyone this. 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
0: And we will leave this call.
1: Meeting tools, post control, no next button, meeting, chat with everyone, people toggle, meeting detect, call control, more options, menu, but raise hand, present, rate more, leave call button. 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
0: and I've ended the meeting we'll return to home screen
1: Google Meet new meeting connect
0: now I mentioned earlier that it has video calls as well.
1: Banner landmark, Google account, dialogue, navigation.
0: So if I go into this navigation drawer that I glossed over earlier, I have
1: calls not meetings 1 of 2.
0: Meeting
1: calls not selected 2 of 2.
0: Or calls.
1: Selected. 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People button start a call.
0: And all we have here is controls to start a call or create a group link. 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
1: Dialogue. Video call a phone number.
0: It gives me a box where I can enter a phone number or email, and this will send a link to the Google Meet app to that person. 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So Google Meet, as you can see, is a fairly straightforward messaging
1: start
0: app.
1: A call.
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3: 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Firstly, I just wanted to address Asia's remarks about using the B Beats Bluetooth earbuds with the Victorida Stream 3. I believe, Asia, you talked about being unable to control the Victorida Stream's playback functions with the Bluetooth headphones. At the moment, I don't believe it is possible to control the Victorida's playback features with an external Bluetooth audio device, even if it has controls for playback. What are they calling it? AVRC, I think it is? The Bluetooth peripheral? Audio video remote control, I think it is. The Stream doesn't support that. I think it only supports just in the volume. Late last year, I bought the Apple AirPods 4 with active noise cancellation. I was mainly interested to try out the Dolby Atmos head tracking technology. There is some content in Apple Music that you can access that's optimized for Dolby Atmos, and you can supposedly have it position different instruments in a song, for example, in different places depending on how you have your head situated. I tried this out and was very impressed. I listened to some Beatles and some Billy Joel and a few other artists on Apple Music. There's a specific section in Apple Music for Dolby Atmos enhanced audio content, and I was very impressed with the performance. Some of the recordings were more impressive than others, but I was quite happy with the way the technology worked. I did have some issues. I have background app refresh on my iPhone switched off, and I did have some times where the headset would just, for some reason, switch from head tracked to positional audio, where I was still getting positional audio, but it wasn't relative to where my head was situated. I lock my iPhone whenever I'm not actively using it, so if I'm listening to music and it's just going to be playing music for a while, I will lock it. I do not like leaving my iPhone unlocked when I'm not actually manipulating or operating it. And so I have it locked, and I wonder if that was causing that problem I had, because when I would unlock it, positional head-tracked audio would return. Regarding the AirPods 4 with ANC themselves, I was very impressed with the presentation of the package. The AirPods felt quite comfortable in my ears. Now, these were the standard AirPods, not the AirPods Pro, so they didn't have the little replaceable rubber tips on the end of them. I don't understand how those things work, and I don't really care to understand. But I thought the sound quality was very adequate, very good, and I love the little carrying case they come in because it's so easy to charge the batteries in the headphones. And the case makes noises to indicate when it's charging or when it needs charging. Besides, it also has Find My enabled, so it's easy to track the case if you misplace it, because you can make it beep. The case for the AirPods Pro, the AirPods 4 with ANC does have a little beeper speaker in it. The active noise cancellation performed very well. I was very impressed with that. Unfortunately, when I bought my AirPods 4 with ANC, I discovered a show-stopping bug. An absolute show-stopping, really serious bug with the headphones. I went through three of the AirPods 4 with ANC and had the exact same problem with each set. I was listening to music on my AirPods 4 with ANC, and suddenly, without any warning, the right AirPod started going, this really loud rumbling, crackling, hissing noise just started emanating from the earpiece. And I thought, oh, this isn't good. Why is it doing that? So I put the AirPods back in the case and closed the case and left it for a while, got them out again, and they started making that noise again. So I left them unattended in the case for about an hour, and they worked again. But then the right AirPod started popping. It started going pop, pop, pop, pop, and the popping started increasing in frequency. I returned the AirPods to Apple for a replacement. I explained that the right AirPod had failed and was making all kinds of unpleasant noises. I was issued a new set of AirPods from stock, and I took them home and tried them out, and I was very happy. 2 weeks later, the left AirPod started making the same noises, rumbling, crackling, hissing noises. It sounded like wind blowing in my ear. It was very unpleasant, and the noise was about as loud as the music I was listening to. I returned that set to Apple and was issued a new set. 2 days later, the right earpod on the third set started behaving in exactly the same manner. I raised a ticket with Apple technical support, and eventually I just said, I've had enough. This isn't working for me. I can't use these things. They're no good. They're faulty. So I took them back to Apple and asked for a refund, which I was given. I really wanted to like the AirPods 4 with ANC. I really wanted to enjoy them. But that bug was too much. I just couldn't use them. Not in that state. And I would highly encourage anyone who wants the AirPods 4 with active noise cancellation to seek reassurance from Apple that this bug has been addressed before they buy them. This was in December last year, January this year. I understand there was a similar problem with the AirPods Pro 2, I believe, back in 2020. I can't remember the details, but I think Apple were either able to correct the problem with a firmware update or they had to redesign the AirPods. I can't remember. But if you're going to buy the AirPods 4 with ANC, I would really highly encourage you to ensure that the problem has been addressed before you spend the money. They're $299 Australian dollars, which is okay. The technology behind the AirPods is really quite sound, I thought. I liked the ability to have the little AirPods in my ears. Normally, I don't like earbuds. Normally, I prefer the headphones that go over the top of your head. But I thought they might be very convenient to use, and they were. The other issue that I had with them, and this is really the nature of the earbuds beast, is that because they don't hook onto or attach to your ear, they are vulnerable to coming out when you're performing certain activities. I found, for example, that if I wore my AirPods while I was eating, they would work their way out of my ears, which was a little bit annoying. You know, the way the technology works such that the AirPods can detect when you have only one AirPod in one ear and they can down-mix the audio to mono, I think is fantastic. I think the concept is very sound, but the execution just isn't quite there yet, I'm afraid. Now, I'm comparing my AirPods to a set of JBL Live 400BT Bluetooth headphones that I have. Cheap headphones, basic headphones, but very good headphones. I think I paid about $100 Australian for the JBL headphones at Officeworks. They do not have active noise cancellation, but they're noise isolating. And I find that they are compact and lightweight, but the sound quality they produce is really very serviceable for my needs. They also have an ambient aware feature, which, like the transparency modes on many Bluetooth AirPods and other earbuds, uses microphones on the headphones to basically pipe audio into your ears electronically. It's not a feature I use very much, but it is there. The JBL headphones app is not as accessible as it probably could be, but it's quite usable to a voiceover user. So those are my 2 cents.
4: And thank you for those 2 cents, Lachlan. Much appreciated. I did a little bit of research with ChatGPT in search mode and asked if there are other occurrences of this, the AirPods 4 with active noise cancellation experiencing crackling noises in one ear. And ChatGPT tells me there are numerous reports of this problem, the crackling in one ear. It says that the active noise cancellation feature seems to be the culprit, that it happens much more often when active noise cancellation is on, suggesting there may be some sort of issue with the active noise cancellation algorithm. Some people are reporting, apparently, that when they get a replacement, the problem goes away, suggesting that there is a bit of a bad batch somewhere. And perhaps, Lachlan, you got really unlucky and got 3 from that bad batch. Who knows what's going on? They do suggest that you ensure that your firmware for your AirPods 4 with active noise cancellation is right up to date, and that if you experience the problem, you take them back to Apple. Apple will swap them out. And if you don't get satisfaction, you can do what Lachlan did and get a refund. Regarding the AirPods falling out of your ears, Lachlan, well, that's precisely what that closer fitting with the custom tips of the AirPods Pro is designed to fix. So if you got the AirPods Pro and you fit the end of the earbud that best matches your ear canal size, they should stay in much more firmly. So with the generic tip, it's more likely that the AirPods are going to come out of your ears. So thank you very much. That's insightful, and hopefully it will help others. If you've had this experience, let us know whether you got it resolved. AccessOn@nfb.org is how you can get in touch. You can, if you're from an NFB chapter, let us know what chapter you're coming in from, and we'll give a shout out to that chapter. AccessOn@nfb.org. You can write something down, or you can do what Lachlan just did and send us an audio attachment. Rick Roderick is writing in about Copilot. He says, I have been using the free version of Copilot. Up until today, it was working great. I would write the answer and Jaws would read it back. I updated Windows 11 this morning. When I was in Copilot, I was not put in the edit box. I tabbed until I got there. When I wrote the question, I could read what I wrote with speech, but it didn't show up on my Brilliant display. No answer was read to me. I had a sighted person check and the answer was there. Using the Jaws cursor didn't show the result. I tried the same thing with NVDA. The text appeared on the Brilliant this time, but no text was read. The one thing that did work was speaking to Copilot through the microphone. Do you or any listeners know about the workaround for this situation? Let's see if anyone can help with this, Rick. I'm not able to produce it, but I can't produce it with exactly the same settings as you because I do have a Microsoft Copilot license, which gives me access to the professional version of Copilot. So when I run it, that's the experience that I'm getting, and it may be that that's the difference. If anybody else is using the free version of Copilot with the latest update to Windows 11 and Jaws with success, then do let us know how it's all working for you. AccessOn@nfb.org. We'll see if we can get some answers for you. In the meantime, though, if it is bothersome to you, I would encourage you to reach out to the Microsoft Disability Answer Desk. Microsoft does seem to have very good mechanisms in place for collecting feedback and ensuring that it's passed on to the correct people. So if you can have them see what's going on, maybe they can use technology to remote into your computer and they can verify what's going on, it may be that they can escalate this to developers and have it addressed. So never a bad idea to get in touch with the Disability Answer Desk. By and large, they are highly regarded, and you can find out about how to contact them on the Microsoft Accessibility website or just search for Disability Answer Desk. They have numbers all over the world. And they also are available through the Be My Eyes app, if that's an easier way to work with it. And Peter from Melbourne is having some Copilot trouble as well. He writes, I have been trying to use Copilot, but when I ask it a question and the answer is provided, it is difficult, if not impossible, to copy the answer and paste into an email to myself so I can use the answer or instructions. For example, I asked Copilot to help write a poem for my wife's 70th birthday. And the only way to capture the poem has been to have my Sense Player ready to record the poem as it is read by Jaws. I can get back to the questions I asked, but not the answer. Any suggestions would be greatly appreciated. Peter, I can reproduce this if I use the Copilot feature that's built into Windows. So there are a couple of things that you might do. If you want to use that experience, you can use the Jaws speech history, which we talked about in episode 24 of Access On. So you can press the Jaws key with space and H, and then you will find everything that Jaws has said recently, and you can select what you want to select and copy it to the clipboard, and then you can go ahead and paste it in an email. You may also find that it's just better to use the web experience by going to copilot.microsoft.com, and when you do that, you'll have a standard web page, so copy and paste will work from there. And Rich Yamamoto says, I have a few tech questions that I'm looking to get resolved here. I'm looking for an accessible email client for Windows that works with both Jaws and NVDA. I've heard that Mozilla Thunderbird works well, but I've not had very good luck with this program using Jaws. I would use Outlook, but I can't unify all of my inboxes into one place. EM client is horrible, in all capital letters too, as it's too verbose, in my humble opinion. I'll take any ideas at this point. I just want something that is reliable at this point. I also don't like that I had to purchase an add-on to get Microsoft Exchange working with Thunderbird. I've even tried using a fork of Thunderbird called Betterbird, but I'm still not satisfied. Well, let's see if anyone has any suggestions for you, Rich. Maybe you can tell us a little more about the problems that you're experiencing with Thunderbird and JAWS, and people may be able to comment, because when you just tell us it doesn't work, that doesn't really give us much to go on in terms of troubleshooting the issue. I agree that it's a shame there is no unified inbox in Outlook, but Outlook has so much else to recommend it that I just tolerate that, because it is such a comprehensive, accessible, efficient email client to use. Rich continues, I am exploring different password managers that are compatible across multiple devices. I like the idea of iCloud Keychain, or Passwords, as Apple now calls it. However, I don't like the iCloud Passwords web extension because it doesn't seem to play nice with screen readers. Is 1Password still a good solution to this? I've started using Windows more than my Mac nowadays, and I've heard very good things about it. Is it still accessible? Yes, it is still accessible. It went through a bit of a bad patch for a while, and unfortunately what happens then is that people give up, and technology changes all the time. So when 1Password 8 came out, there were some significant regressions. I hung on to 1Password 7, and it was to 1Password's credit that they kept 1Password 7 available while they resolved some of these accessibility issues. But I have found it excellent. I use 1Password all the time on multiple devices, including Mac, iPhone, and Windows, and it's great to have everything in sync across those devices. It's super accessible on iPhone, and you can integrate it so that when you get it set up correctly, you can just use Face ID, it'll log you in. It also has very good passkey support, and it has a directory of websites and services that support passkeys, so you can eventually transition away from using passwords to using passkeys, which are much more secure. So yeah, it's a great experience. Another one to consider is Bitwarden, which some people enjoy using very much, and I believe that is also accessible across all major platforms, so you may want to check it out. And there are plenty of comparisons on the web about Bitwarden versus 1Password. You may find that one suits your particular needs more than another. I think the critical thing is, whatever you choose to use, do use a password manager. In this day and age, when identity theft is such a big deal, making sure you have a different password on every website that you use and employing two-factor authentication wherever it's available, and then, of course, switching away from passwords altogether to pass keys when you can, you'll be in better shape from a security perspective. And identity theft is no fun. This email comes from Tasha, who says, Hi, Jonathan, I've been enjoying Access On, and after listening to the episode about Vector, I noticed some overlap between their product and an idea I've had for years now. I did email Make Sense Technology about my idea and haven't heard back, but wanted to share it with Access On listeners as well, since one of the biggest challenges I run into when trying to get researchers interested in it is that I'm, to my knowledge, the only blind person who has thought about how galvanic vestibular stimulation could help our community. I've contacted labs all over the country, but without a compelling case that GVS could help more than just me, I haven't been able to get anywhere. Some background. In addition to being blind, I have neurological differences that make mental mapping extremely difficult. The best way to describe it is that I have very little sense of horizontal and vertical planes, so all the sounds and other sensations I'm perceiving don't have a place to go. Think about it like listening to everything in mono or watching a movie without audio description. A few years ago, I had the opportunity to informally try out galvanic vestibular stimulation, or GVS. This involves stimulating the nerves in the middle ear responsible for balance, and it makes you feel like you are leaning in different directions. If it's powerful enough, it can even change the direction that you are walking in. I had a hypothesis that GVS would help me organize spatial information, and I was right. GVS can influence what direction your eyes are pointing in, something that I think a lot of totally blind people aren't aware of because it's not that useful. But I found that having my gaze rapidly shift to a particular direction almost felt like my arm was stretching out into space, and I could direct my attention to that location. Suddenly, I had a sense of horizontal and vertical, and could organize all that jumbled up sensory information. For example, I knew I was looking in the direction of a painting in my front hall, and could connect the bit of light I was able to see to that painting. Without GVS, I just tune out the light perception because I have no idea where it's coming from. Sounds reflecting off surfaces also felt more meaningful. I have very good auditory processing, so I think the rapid shifts in direction I'm describing might be similar to what MakeSense is trying to do with Vector. But the advantage of what I'm proposing is that GVS can be built into bone conduction headphones, so is hands-free. Also, instead of just giving us navigational cues, it has the potential to help us develop three-dimensional models of space. I'm not a cognitive neuroscientist, but I've done some research about GVS, vision, eye movement, and attention. The wearable I'm proposing would consist of GVS in bone conduction headphones paired with some kind of head or eye tracking, so the GVS pulses go in the opposite direction of eye or head movements. Maybe some computer vision could also be built in so the GVS pulses could direct our attention to salient objects in our environment. The closest I've come to finding other blind people who understand how this technology could benefit us are accounts of people who experience a sensation of a room getting bigger or smaller if they contract or expand their neck muscles. GVS is like this, but you don't even need to think about it. If you have had these kinds of experiences, are curious about the technology I'm describing, or would like to team up with me to generate interest in this topic, I can be reached at tasha.chemel, that's tasha.chemel@gmail.com. Let's talk more iPhone things now, and this email says, I am Sandy Halverson, president of our NFB of Virginia Potomac chapter. I have an iPhone 16 regular, which periodically defaults to the app library. I tried to remove it in settings, but it came back. Two blind friends who are far more tech-savvy than I also attempted to remove it, and it keeps coming back. From the Brilliant, if I perform H with space three times, I can get to a page number and I'm out of the app library. When that doesn't let me escape the app library, if I lock the phone and unlock it, I can access my apps as I need, and life is good. I have not called Apple Accessibility, but will if I need to. Sandy, thank you very much for being in touch. During the iOS 18 beta cycle, I did come across people who said that they were experiencing this, that they were taken to the app library instead of their home screen. I thought it had been resolved, but it sounds like it hasn't been if you're still experiencing this. I've never seen this myself, but I know it's real because I know reliable beta testers who saw exactly this issue, and I don't know whether there's a workaround. So perhaps if somebody knows of this workaround, because it is a real thing for some people, let us know the secret. It would, I think, be worth calling Apple Accessibility, because there may be some sort of documented thing that you should do so that when you do the home gesture, you are actually on the home screen that you expect to be on, and not the app library. So I'd encourage you to give them a call, see if they can help you out. But let's just see if anybody else can tell us what the magic trick here is. Access on at nfb.org if you want to be in touch on this one. Why is it that for some people the app library is popping up instead of the home screen, and what can be done about it? And Negoslav is in touch. He says, hi, Jonathan. I continue to enjoy the valuable content of your podcast. Thank you for that. I would like to take a moment to express my disappointment with the quality of support I recently received from Microsoft. I don't often need to use support services, and while I deeply appreciate the existence of a specialized accessibility support channel, I don't believe that staying silent helps improve service quality. Due to issues with transferring chats and contacts from Skype to Teams, I reached out to Microsoft Accessibility Support via Be My Eyes. From my experience and from hearing about similar issues from others, I suspect this migration process may still be somewhat underdeveloped, though that's a topic for another message. Several things during the support session stood out to me as problematic. Without informing me in advance, the support assistant uninstalled my current version of Teams and installed a different one. At one point, due to quick keys on the web, the assistant struggled to type something and nearly shut down my screen reader. Just before clicking exit, he asked for my permission. I promptly said no and switched JAWS to Forms mode. Observing his actions, I got the impression that there may be no clear procedure in place, or at least not one that he was familiar with, for working with blind users. He seemed to be researching solutions for my specific issue and Teams version in real time, including searching in Bing, though I am not sure if he followed some written instructions. Ultimately, he managed to transfer only the chat history, but no visible contact section appeared. After consulting his supervisor, he agreed to escalate the issue to a higher-level support team. However, I later received an email thanking me for my satisfaction with the resolved issue, which was not the case. I had to reply, clarifying that the problem remained unresolved and remind them of the agreement to escalate it. I can't help but wonder whether I'm the only one encountering such difficulties, or the only one left with such an impression regarding the service quality. Especially at the beginning of the call, I had a vague feeling, entirely subjective, that he might have preferred to be doing something else. He was never impolite, and he did spend over an hour trying to help me. The issue was partially resolved, but a partial resolution is ultimately unsatisfying. On a side note, although I can mention contacts in chat by typing the @ symbol, it's much more convenient to have a dedicated contact section than having to remember dozens of handles. Thank you for taking the time to read this. Thanks, Nikoslav, and if anyone else has any feedback on the quality of service they receive from the Microsoft Disability Answer Desk, do be in touch. accesson@nfb.org is how you do that. And remember, if you're coming in from an NFB chapter, to tell us where you're from. Let's talk more about online meetings. And this email says, "Hello, Jonathan. This is Maurice Mines, president of the National Federation of the Blind, Deaf Blind Division. Here are some things that in your next episode, hopefully you can mention regarding deaf blind attendees or those who are hard of hearing and or deaf first, blind second when dealing with online meetings. It is critical, absolutely no background noise in terms of participants. It is probably best for the host to mute everybody except for whomever is speaking. If Sally is speaking, Sally is strongly encouraged to say, 'Hi, my name is Sally,' and then Sally can say what she's going to say. When Sally is finished, Sally should stop talking. Everyone let everyone go silent for a few seconds. Then the next speaker can say, 'Hi, my name is Tom.' Then Tom can continue speaking. When Tom finishes, the same process is repeated. In other words, people need to say who they are and leave spaces between speakers if at all possible. The next thing I would strongly suggest is if you're doing a low-budget thing and you want to make certain that people who use braille displays can follow along, I would strongly suggest that people enable that Zoom feature. I don't know what it does on other platforms, but for people who use braille displays and can't hear the meeting going and all the participants, this is extremely helpful if you can find a way to do so as a meeting host. Finally, if you're dealing with a participant who is deaf blind but is deaf and has some usable vision and they ask for a video interpreter, your chapter group or what have you should seriously think about fundraising to make certain you hire professional certified interpreters. Because in that part of the deaf community, it is considered very bad to not have that type of setup. If people have specific questions about what I've mentioned above, they can feel free to reach out to the division and I will be happy to speak with them about what we do at our meetings normally, because we follow these rules as much as we can. Finally, if there are real issues with any of this, it is always best to record the meeting and also make sure that there is a transcript of that recording. This can be helpful to allow people who are deafblind and hard of hearing to either follow along, remember, or refer to particular portions of the meeting should they have questions or concerns. Let's talk ham radio now, and unfortunately there is no name associated with this message, so I can't tell you who it is, but you may know who it is because it starts off, greetings from Western Maryland and the newly elected Vice President of the Western Maryland chapter. Well, congratulations on the election. One problem I'm having is trying to learn new skills using Winlink to send digital traffic. The program to operate the Winlink is Winlink Express, and that has proven an exercise in futility. The airmail program is an alternative, but it has quirks of its own. The problem I have with airmail is you have a form in the program which consists of a green button where you can start filling a blank form. This button doesn't display consistently even after you hit Alt Space X to enlarge the window in question. Well, if anyone has any help for that listener with Winlink and airmail, which are programs related to amateur radio, do be in touch. accesson@nfb.org. Mike May is commenting on YouTube TV. He says, Jonathan, I was a long-time user of TiVo. They had a web interface and then various box versions. They remain the most responsive of any TV access I have, including Comcast, Spectrum, and YouTube. I cut the cord a couple of years ago to YouTube TV using the Amazon Fire TV in the house. The phone app is very good. The TV interface takes some getting used to, but is pretty good, other than being slow. The one very annoying factor is that the volume bursts much louder when you go from home Fire TV channels to the YouTube ones. I talked to my friend Peter Cantasani, who was at Amazon. He looked into this and never gave a solution. It has somewhat to do with the connection to my stereo. There are various settings which are supposed to equalize the sound levels. I have tried them all, and they don't help much. I now just deal with it. Thanks, Mike. That does sound frustrating. Let's talk personal finance now, and it takes me back to the old bulletin board days, which many people listening to this won't even have been around for. But you used to have these taglines that would appear at the bottom of messages in the bulletin board days, and one of them was, money talks, mine always says goodbye. Well, here's Kevin. And he says, I have been on a journey with my personal finance management resources. Thankfully, my bank has a very accessible app and website. My credit card provider's apps are also generally very accessible. My struggle has been with a service to aggregate all of my accounts together for tracking purposes. Years ago, when I could still use screen magnification to navigate, I was able to successfully use Quicken Desktop. Once my vision had degraded enough that I had to depend totally on my screen reader, Quicken was no longer usable. I then migrated to Mint. Their website was mostly accessible and their app was great, but Intuit discontinued that service and migrated everyone to Credit Karma. I was not excited about that option, so I went looking once again. I landed on Quicken Simplify. Their iOS app is mostly accessible, but there are a few things that you can only do on their web app on the PC, and I would also prefer to use my PC. It will occasionally force me to log in again, and on my last attempt, the login screen was completely inaccessible. I tried multiple screen readers. After logging in with the help of an IRA agent, I can navigate around and get basic information, but if I want to accomplish much of anything, I once again have to call an IRA agent. Any help you can give me at Quicken would be greatly appreciated. Thank you for alerting us to this, Kevin. I'm sorry to hear about Quicken because years ago on another podcast I was doing, we did a series on Quicken and it did seem to be accessible at the time. But of course, things change so quickly and accessibility is very fickle. It can come and go, unfortunately. And this is one of the challenges that we face. So let's put it out there in terms of either this particular software or other financial aggregation packages that people have found that may be accessible, but we'll certainly make a note of this and see if we can establish some good communications with Quicken on this. So I appreciate you letting us know that you're having that issue. And we're concluding with our tech tip. The Access on audience has come through again. We had an inquiry last week about accessible dishwashers. And Ronit, I do hope I'm pronouncing that correctly, in San Jose says, "Hi, Jonathan, I'm really enjoying your podcast and all your demonstrations. I wanted to reply to the listener who was asking about accessible dishwashers. We recently got a new dishwasher and decided on the Bosch brand. Any of the dishwashers you pick from their line, except perhaps the lowest end, have the ability to be controlled with the Bosch mobile app. I am using an iPhone, and their app is very accessible. Once you turn on the remote option from the app itself, it allows you to select all options, all cycles, and all special features from the app. You can turn on the machine, set delay, turn off a cycle, and check to see how much time is left. You also get notifications as to when cycles are completed and when you need to add rinse aid. It's so accessible that we did not need to add any locator dots on the machine itself, although I did just put one on the power button in case of any connection errors. So far in the last year of use, I haven't had any issues. I wish all home appliances were this accessible. Hope this helps." It does indeed. Thank you so much for that. That sounds very impressive. That concludes this episode of Access On, the technology podcast of the National Federation of the Blind. 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
6: Ladders, Mud Pies, and Milk Bottles by Sharon Gold. The things that happen to us when we are children do much to determine what kind of adults we will become. All too often, the blind child is permitted to engage in unacceptable behavior in some situations, while being strictly prohibited from doing the other perfectly normal things most children do. For parents, finding the right mix can be difficult, particularly when well-meaning friends are critical. Sharon Gold, the president of the National Federation of the Blind of California, is grateful that her parents followed their own common sense in deciding what to permit and what to prohibit. Here is what she has to say about some of her childhood experiences. "My parents were devastated when they learned that their firstborn child was blind. Neither my mother nor my father knew a blind person. But what was even more devastating than the blindness was the way the doctors handled the situation. They were kind men who didn't wish to upset my parents by telling them their baby couldn't see. You may be thinking that perhaps the doctors did not know that I was blind. And of course, you may be right. However, my eyes were cloudy because I had congenital cataracts. My mother noticed the cloudiness immediately and inquired about it. The doctors said that they would put drops in my eyes and the cloudiness would go away. In those days, mother and child stayed in the hospital for several days, and each day the doctors put drops in my eyes and tried to avoid discussing my eye condition with my mother. As I have already said, these doctors were kind and loving men. They meant only good for my parents, and they certainly meant no harm to this newborn baby. But however shocking and cruel it may have seemed to the doctors, it would have been more loving and kind to have openly discussed the actual condition of my eyes and my blindness with my parents. This event took place 50 years ago, and I wish it were different today. Sometimes it is. However, there is still real reluctance to discuss blindness when it strikes a family. The tendency is still to bypass the subject or to minimize the situation.
7: My mother concluded that it would do little good to cry over the fact that I was blind. She decided the sooner she and Daddy began to deal with the situation, the better it would be for all of us. Therefore, my parents made a conscious decision to raise me as they would have any other child. Children need to be encouraged, have their behavior molded, and be disciplined.

milk, spilling it all over the table and the floor. My mother picked me up with one hand, as only a mother can do, and swatted me on the behind with the other, while firmly sitting me back down on the chair. As she began cleaning up the mess, she noticed that the guests were very quiet. It became evident that they were upset when they voiced their intent to leave because my mother had punished me for spilling my milk. They reasoned that because I could not see the milk, I should not have been punished for spilling it. Mother explained that I had not spilled the milk because I had not seen it, but because I had been doing something I should not have done, standing on a chair and leaning over the table to get what I should have asked to have passed. Mother told her guests that if I had been sitting properly at the table and had knocked over the milk because I did not see it, nothing would have been said. The milk would simply have been cleaned up. Good parents demonstrate their love by teaching their children self-discipline and by expecting and praising good behavior. Withstanding the criticism of well-meaning friends and relatives can be very hard for parents, especially parents of blind children. Yet, like sighted children, blind youngsters need standards for self-discipline and good conduct, and bad behavior should not be excused away by blindness. All children have dreams. Some are realistic and some are pure fantasy. Almost every child has dreamed of being a fireman or nurse or doctor, scurrying about the floor, racing to an imaginary fire, gathering up the hooks and ladders, and putting out a raging fire are all part of a child's play. And that play translates into growth and development. Similarly, children play nurse or doctor and cure the worst ailments with the magic contained in the doctor or nurse's kit. This type of play is expected of sighted children, but as soon as the blind child starts down the hallway with a toy fire truck, some adult is likely to squash the fantasy by the not very subtle reminder that, since he or she is blind, putting out fires would be an impossibility. My mother thought that choosing a toy was an important part of every child's education and development. When I was still too small to reach the counter, Mother would put each toy in my hand for me to see, so that I could choose the one for us to buy. When I grew large enough to reach the counter, I independently walked up and down the aisles in the dime store and carefully inspected each toy so that I could make my choice. Many times, children find their own toys. One day, when I was about 18 months old, I found a ladder that a painter had left leaning against the side of the duplex in which we lived. Being a curious child, I climbed straight up it. When my mother discovered where I was, she was fearful that, if she called, she would startle me. Ultimately, she decided to take off her shoes and socks so that she could quietly climb the ladder and carry me down to safety without frightening me. Another day, I found an open gate and rode my tricycle out of the yard and into the big world. I was found blocks from home, having a wonderful time exploring on my own. Mud is always a fine and inexpensive toy. How many mud pies do we all recall making as children, and eating, too, for that matter? When I was a child, all milk bottles were glass, and the empty bottles lined the back steps waiting for the milkman. I added to the fun of making mud pies by taking the bottles from the step and carrying them to my outdoor kitchen. I thought it great fun to fill one bottle with water and pour it from one bottle to the next. However, when a neighbor happened to observe this activity while visiting my mother one day, she admonished Mother for allowing me to play with the glass milk bottles. Mother's response to her criticism was that if I were to drop one of the bottles and cut myself, I would heal. In the meantime, I was learning valuable lessons, including how to pour water from one bottle to another without spilling it. In the early 1940s, children were more likely to go out and find their own toys. When we didn't have anything to do, we climbed trees or walked along walls. There were no televisions or electronic games. Today, toy manufacturers look for ways to build what they call educational toys that will take the place of the coordination we developed from wall walking, tree climbing, and the countless other things we found to do when we were children. Visual toys are also an important part of a blind child's growing up. We live in a world in which most people see, and it is important for blind children to learn that fact at an early age. One time, someone sent me a machine that showed pictures, which were in a roll inside the machine. There was a crank on the top, which, when turned, changed the

0: picture. Since I could not see the pictures, an adult described them to me. I made up a story about each one and set about presenting picture shows to the smaller neighborhood children. This was excellent stimulation to my imagination, which needed little encouragement, and it also taught me much about pictures. However, it also taught the neighborhood children that blindness made no difference to the quality of the picture show and the stories that went with it. As you can see, my childhood was not much different from that of other curious children. Mother and Daddy never believed in can't. Mother was fond of saying that I can't never did anything, but I'll try can do many things.
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3: Hello, and welcome to the Nation's Blind Podcast. I'm Melissa Riccobono, and I am here with...
4: Anil Lewis, and I'm proud to be here with Melissa Riccobono.
3: Oh, well, I'm proud to be here with Anil Lewis. So
4: Melissa, I just got back from the NFB of Colorado convention, and of course, people love the Nation's Blind Podcast.
3: Well, yay, I'm glad they're listening.
4: Primarily because you were there. And I tell people, I said, you know, I enjoy doing this podcast with Melissa, but I'm just going to tell you guys, for Melissa, it's an addiction. This is what Melissa lives for. You have a very strong fan base there.
3: Oh, well, thank you to my, should I embarrass my children? Yeah, let's go for it. Thanks to my peeps in Colorado for being fans and for listening to the podcast.
4: Yeah, that's not embarrassing.
3: We always joke that, you know, the microphone will have to be pulled from my hand. I'm not going to voluntarily let it go. So
4: no one's going to have you let it go.
3: Oh, well, that's
4: good. I'm sure that, you know, if they even tried, you would advocate for something else.
3: See what you did there.
4: I tried. It was
3: weird.
4: We're
3: going to talk about advocacy, aren't we?
4: Yes. We're going to talk about advocacy and get past that weak segue. Yes.
3: So what are we advocating for today, Anil? Or what are we talking about advocacy about?
4: Well, we're talking about how the Federation advocates in this current climate. And I think, and this is one thing I reiterated when I was in Colorado as well. Things go so well for the Federation, but I think sometimes we get so focused on the wonderful successes that we have that we don't continue to remember that to our core, we're a grassroots organization. Mm-hmm. And even in the face of all this uncertainty and people, you know, being kind of afraid of what's going to happen next, I mean, this is when we're at our best. Mm-hmm. So looking at what we're confronting around the different changes in government and the reduction in force and the reduction of money and the services that are being provided that we know are essential for our success in this world. This is where we earn our bread and butter. This is where we steel sharpens steel on this one. So we're going to be talking about that. We have some really wonderful guests to help us talk about this effort. We have Leah Campbell from Oklahoma, a growing wonderful friend of mine through our Kenneth Jernigan Leadership and Service Program and some other activities we've had an opportunity to participate in. And we have Nathaniel Wales. You're Connecticut, right? Nathaniel, do you keep moving around?
5: Yes. Okay, we've been in Connecticut for, oh goodness, almost 18, almost 19 years when my wife got into law school here and we ended up settling here. And I found a great job doing civil engineering work for the federal government.
4: Well, cool. So in the context of what we're discussing, we'll let you guys introduce yourselves, if that's okay.
3: Yeah, let's start with ladies first. How about you, Leah? Go ahead and introduce yourself and just a little bit about who you are. And maybe just, I mean, you've been advocating for a long time, but maybe just a slight introduction about the advocacy that you've done in and around the NFB and for other organizations or things that are near and dear to your heart.
6: Thank you again for inviting me to be here. My name is Leah Campbell. I live in Oklahoma, where I serve as the first vice president and legislative director for the Oklahoma affiliate. I'm also a ABLE National Resource Center ambassador and a chapter advocacy coordinator for the United Spinal Association for people with mobility disabilities, where I advocate for wheelchair users. I also advocate for rare disease with the Every Life Foundation for rare diseases, because I was diagnosed with a rare autoimmune condition, and that is how I became blind. So just to kind of tie that together, began losing my vision when I was 10 and was totally blind by the time I was 12. I was misdiagnosed with a disorder and treated for it. And one of those treatments actually paralyzed me as a quadriplegic, which is how I became to advocate for wheelchair users as well. Fast forward quite a few years, I'd gotten paralyzed after college. It also took my sensation of touch. So it made trying to live as a blind person quite difficult. But in 2019, I went to People with Disability Awareness Day, shared my story with legislators at the Capitol. Shortly after that, I came to the NFB searching for ways to access things for a blind person, but one who could not use sensation of touch or braille. And I also spoke to my legislators about the inaccessibility of absentee voting in Oklahoma, which they introduced as a bill, and Oklahoma House Bill 1711 was signed into law in May of 22, giving blind and low vision Oklahomans the ability to vote electronically by electronic ballot delivery system. So that was really my first huge win. And in January of 21, I participated in my first Washington seminar virtually and my first Rare Disease Week on Capitol Hill with the Every Life Foundation, and have been doing that ever since.
3: Got it. And Nathaniel, how about you?
5: So, as you know, I live in Connecticut. I moved here from California. I was actually born in Wisconsin.
3: Really?
5: I've been yes.
3: I had no idea.
5: Yeah,
3: it's really awesome.
5: Born in Madison, but we moved out to California when I was 9. I've been blind for my whole life. Low vision is the term I might have used for myself growing up, but always needed accommodations and the need for appropriate skills training. And in school, got a bet the National Federation of the Blind, my family and I did when I was in high school, through our Parents of Blind Children division. Went to college, studied civil and environmental engineering, got some good adjustment to blindness training at one of our centers run by members of the National Federation of the Blind, what we would now call a Structured Discovery Training Center. And then started my career in California, and then moved here to the East Coast, working in civil engineering and planning large infrastructure for either the state or federal government. And I serve as first vice president also of our Connecticut affiliate, very involved with our board on legislative advocacy here in Connecticut, advocacy with our Agency for the Blind, which would through a little bit of uncertainty a few years ago. And I think we actually came out stronger as a result of it, and have a really solid director, and continue our advocacy in Washington, D.C., and making sure that Connecticut can pull its part for the blind and disabled.
4: We were also hoping that Lindsay Kerr was going to be able to join us, but unfortunately she wasn't. But we were able to get some pre-recorded information from her. So let's let Lindsay introduce herself.
7: Yeah. So hi, everyone. My name is Lindsay Kerr, and I live in California. And then as it relates to advocacy, my journey really started when I started college over 10 years ago, when my college didn't have an audible signal in a place where they should have, as there was no parallel traffic. So there was really no non-visual way to cross a particular intersection. And thanks to a petition, I was able to get that done. My advocacy journey has continued with work with the National Federation of the Blind, whether that be attending Washington seminar or even I was one of the 250 or so people that attended the rally for rideshare in San Francisco in October of last year. I'm also a teacher of the visually impaired. I'm in my first year. And so this particular area holds a special place in my heart, not only as someone who is blind, but also I work with the next generation of students. And so I see the issue that this could hold for them, because it could mean that I may not be able to come into their classrooms and give them that proper instruction, but also it could mean that they're not going to get the literature that they need in order to continue their education through the different library services, et cetera. And then it expands to our older populations that may be losing their vision later in life because they don't have the services that they need, especially having such a life-altering circumstance happen to them.
4: That's our panel. So just to be specific around what we're discussing today, we're going to be talking about the mass layoffs. These are announcements that happened in the past month. The mass layoffs with the Department of Education, the Medicare telehealth benefits expiring, and the reintroduction, thank goodness, of our Medical Device Accessibility Act.
3: Definitely. But before we get into all that, I think I'm being told we should pause for a message. So should we pause there, Anil?
4: Makes sense.
3: And then come back to it in just a minute.
8: Are you considering an end-of-year contribution? 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
3: All right. So here we are back, and we are talking about advocacy. And as Anil said, the Medicare telehealth benefits, the Department of Education layoffs, and the introduction of the accessible medical devices. What do you want to talk about first, Anil? What do you think? Where should we go from here?
4: Well, let's see. In October, multiple news outlets let us know about the reduction in force of all our federal employees in the Special Office of Special Education and Rehabilitation Services, OSRS. So this is going to prevent blind children from receiving the essential services that we know are essential. That's me using the word twice, to their success. It also will prevent blind adults from receiving services that are essential as well.
3: Well, especially blind seniors who just maybe lost their sight or are losing their sight. If they can't get the training or the technology or the things that they need to live independently, they're going to go into nursing homes. And that's going to cost the taxpayers many, many more dollars than if they were able to get proper training.
4: It's also going to impact our blind vendors program, too. So, all of those services that we receive from these are going to be impacted. And the really frustrating part about it is this is just another example of how we as an organization have advocated to make sure that these services exist so that we can become competitive participating members of society rather than beneficiaries of the public goodwill. So the reduction in all these spaces really ends up creating more of a burden on society overall by prohibiting us from, gaining the skills and the training for us to be participating members. So It's very frustrating.
3: Yeah, it definitely is. I mean, as a parent of kids that are receiving special education in school, not just even for blindness, but for some other very recently diagnosed disabilities, it's very scary. And one who is now college age and has just applied for some rehab services, and we have no idea where that's going to go or how that's going to be impacted by these things. And probably right now, the answer, the letter that might come to our mailbox pretty soon, I'm guessing, is yes, you qualify. We don't really know what it's going to look like and when you're going to be able to get services, but here you go.
4: We could talk about it all day, but we do have some people here that maybe they have some thoughts.
3: We do. So, I mean, it'd be great to get their thoughts on the Department of Education. Should we start with the Department of Education?
4: Makes sense to me.
3: All right. Nathaniel, I think you were trying to maybe jump in. Do you have some thoughts about that?
5: I have a number of thoughts. I describe myself and the wonderful educational opportunities that I've had and the career that I have, the career that my wife as a blind woman has had. And I look at those opportunities that were built over decades. Special education, access to a good education, a true, free, and appropriate public education, learning Braille, cane travel, getting good rehabilitation services. All of those things are things that have contributed to us living the lives we want. And then just like you look at your kids, Melissa, I look at my son and think of his older brother who was up in heaven. They both had their own, our son has, and our older son had very different disabilities, things that we as parents with a disability, with one sort of disability, have had to learn more about. I have a little bit more empathy for her parents of blind children, but it's very frustrating and it's very scary to know that the opportunities that our son, who just turned 5, is a child with he was on the autism spectrum, could very well be fewer. We're going to have to fight much harder for them, his rights, his opportunities, and his dignity as a person are under real attack by this. There are several million children in this country that this impacts. Yeah, it's very scary, and it calls for all of us. Every time I forward out a legislative alert, every time that I call my congressman, his office in D.C., and encourage my fellow members to do so, I'm fighting for the people right behind me and for my own son.
4: Yeah,
3: absolutely. Very well said. How about you, Leah?
6: Oh, yeah. I grew up in a very somewhat rural town in Southwest Oklahoma, and went through public school. I lost my vision. It wasn't until I was 10. So I had that special education and the IEP and able to stay in school. And that just enabled me to be able to graduate successfully as salutatorian and go on to college. And just what it's going to take away from students and older blind Americans, like you were talking about, and think about them possibly ending up in nursing homes because of not being able to live on their own and support themselves.
3: Yeah.
4: We're really curious, with the basic elimination of ulcers, a couple of questions that have been posed to our members are, should education return to the states? If so, why not? Or how can we, including our members, advocate for the reversal of the mass layoffs within ulcers?
3: So should we maybe see what Lindsay has to say about some of these things first, and then we can respond to what she has to say?
7: I don't think it should return to the states, and here's why. We have some states that are smaller, meaning that they have less funding, or we have some states that are larger that may have more funding, and so the quality wouldn't be as good as it is with it being in the federal government now. It's not perfect, but it's better than it could be just being in the states.
3: Okay, that's a great point. Nathaniel, do you have another point about that?
5: A couple of points, if I may.
3: Of course.
5: First, Lindsay is exactly correct that returning education, I don't even know what people mean when they say return education to the to the state, because the education of children who are blind. I learned Braille in California and in Louisiana. It was the same code. Lindsay teaches the same code as kids in Connecticut or Maryland are being taught. The education that blind and other disabled children need doesn't change no matter what state. And I suppose we could even say no matter what developed country you live in. So it makes sense that the standards and the quality standards and what is quality, what is less than quality, is not something that is going to be dependent upon your state government. It makes a lot more sense for that to be set at a national level because it doesn't really change based upon where you live. The other thought is oversight. Who is going to enforce quality standards and who's going to enforce proper financial management. When I wanted to go to a structured discovery training center 30 years ago, when I was getting ready to go to college out in California, the California rehab system did not want to send me to an out-of-state program. And they said, oh, it would cost $3,500 a month. That was the tuition, but we can get you that same training in-state, in the Bay Area, taught by state employees at a center that had dorms and even had a cafeteria that served three squares a day for $1,500 a month versus $3,500 at a nonprofit training center in North Central Louisiana. And that seemed odd to me, but actually I never even got to ask the question because they played some games with how they implemented the policy. And my parents, and credit goes to both of my parents, but this one goes especially to my dad, actually called them out and said, you wrote this policy for Nathaniel, and that's not right, because he asked. And he called them out, called their bluff. But that didn't do anything for the next person after me, because now they had the policy in place. And it was like trying to go to college out of state, right? Or go to a private versus a public university. But people who looked at this objectively said, wait a minute, how does this add up? Joanne Wilson could not run the Louisiana Center for the Blind without charging $3,500 a month in tuition. And yet this state center in the Bay Area with state employees, with state pensions, and nothing wrong with government employees. I am one. But that's not cheap. She's like, this doesn't seem to add up. And so, or maybe she thought she was doing something wrong. And so she called the Department of Education in Washington, D.C. and said, I don't get this. How is this happening? They're like, these numbers don't seem to add up to us either. And they called California Rehab and said, you know, we're not understanding this. We want to audit your books. And rather than present their books for auditing, they changed the policy and it went away. And that's why people like Lindsay now, you know, can go, if she wanted to, a structured discovery training center. Why many people after me were able to go, my wife, other wonderful TVIs like, you know, Rosie and Marco Carranza, Priscilla Young, who works with blind seniors and is a master cane travel teacher. And why did that happen? Because there was federal oversight to make sure that federal funds were not being controlled by the state and at the whim and goofy accounting to benefit their coworkers, but rather was being used primarily for the benefit of blind and disabled consumers.
3: What a story.
5: Yeah.
3: Leah, how about you? What are your thoughts?
6: Well, I agree with everyone here that no, it shouldn't. And I have a concern that what would happen in the interim if it does shift to the states, that all these people on the federal level already know how to manage it and disperse money and things of that nature. And who's going to fall through the cracks in between? And would there be any safety mechanisms? And there's a huge learning curve that would be there.
3: Definitely. And then who, I mean, as Nathaniel said, who are the people that say no if things are not being run correctly? And where does the money, would there even be federal money? Which then, as Lindsay said, that goes to a really huge disparity, because mm-hmm. some states with lower taxes or lower income or whatever else would have potentially much less funding, and states that had more, or if you were a richer family that happened to have more means, then your child would get something, where a child who has less means, and I'm not saying that doesn't still happen, but the whole purpose of education and public, free, appropriate public education is to help that happen much less. And yeah. So.
4: And the reality is all education is so local, really.
3: Yes. You think?
4: To really double down on what Nathaniel was saying, so many school districts, you know, if you live in a very affluent district, then they can supplement whatever federal funding to provide a whole different level of education. So I think that the strength of having it on a national level is it at least, and I hate saying this, but in so many instances, that's what's so important. It creates a floor where no one can be provided less than what really is essential. And I think that's important. And also the consistency of the way that it's implemented across the country to at least provide that minimum standard, that free and appropriate public education is so important too. If we didn't have that federal oversight, Nathaniel's absolutely right. It would be just a mixed bag of education being provided to blind students across the country.
3: Right.
4: And services to blind adults.
3: So we've had a great discussion so far. And, you know, in the NFB, we're always solution focused as much as we can, right? There's always hope, or we always try to be hopeful. So what can our members do? How can we advocate? Leah, do you have thoughts about that?
6: Sure. I've got a couple of things I think on that. One thing for the members that in this instance, since the Health, Education, Labor, and Pension Committee, they're looking at doing the reduction is so important, and they kind of hold the power that we can reach out to those senators that are on there. Oklahoma senator is one of them. We can also contact our representatives in our local districts, you know, in Washington when they're there. And we can always call the offices. We can send emails. Sometimes when you don't feel like you're not being heard, you can always schedule a meeting with them and explain things to them on what you experience.
3: And it is the stories. Stories are very powerful. Nathaniel, how about you?
5: I completely agree with Leah. Our U.S. senators are in the minority party here in Connecticut, so maybe our advocacy with them will look a little different. But still, our voices matter. Wherever you live, our senators and representatives need to know how important this is and that this is a priority, especially, and we deal with this in the NFB. There are so many problems and challenges out there. We've got to prioritize. We've got to make sure that we keep all of us, no matter where we live, whether we're, you know, red or blue or purple or whatever, we keep advocating, we keep calling, we keep sending emails, we keep making appointments and telling our stories and letting our friends in Congress know that we want them to do this and that we will have their back. And we have information and stories that they need to hear. I'll say I called my congressman's office in D.C. the other day about this, trying to schedule a meeting. And they told me how to do it. But they also asked for my information. And she must have pulled me up in the office's database because she's like, yep, I see your letter to the aide. Congressman Hines completely supports this. They even sent me a reply by email with a letter that he had signed on to. Your congressman, no matter which side of the aisle they sit on, a good office will track this stuff, and you will have a track record with them as an advocate. And keep that up and keep encouraging your fellow members, your fellow chapter members, your fellow at-large members, people at your state convention. Keep writing these letters. Keep putting the pressure on. And if it can be helpful, go to D.C.
3: Absolutely. What does Lindsay have to say about all this topic?
7: I think the first way they can do it, as I have done, and I think this is how I ended up on this particular podcast episode, is just continually emailing their congressional members from the releases that come out through our different listservs through the national office, but also, you know, letting their friends and family know how these things are impacting them so that your friends and family can help in that advocacy. Because if your friends and family don't understand how you're being impacted, that change can't happen. And, you know, more congressional members and, you know, legislators don't understand how we're being impacted, especially with us being such a small population in the grand scheme of such a larger population that, you know, we're the sighted communities, like they're the minority and we're just the ones being impacted.
4: Yeah, Lindsay makes some really good points there. I think as members of the Federation, that's our biggest strength. I often tell people the reason we're so successful as a membership organization is because our members are so involved and engaged, and we are really quick to make sure we tell society how we feel about these issues, whether it be our friends and family or members of Congress. We really take our responsibility to be proactive in correcting any, you know, social ills that we identify. So I think that that point is very well taken.
3: Definitely. So now we come to Medicare, and as of October 1st, the telehealth benefits have expired. And this would mean that, or does mean that, beneficiaries will be required to travel to a medical facility in order to receive regular diagnostic care that could have been administered virtually.
7: You know, I think telehealth should continue. It's opened more doors for many who, you know, didn't get access to medical care prior to the pandemic. And I mean, I don't know if you've seen this through social media. I recently discovered it and I thought it was really interesting. You know, medical care for telehealth isn't even, you know, just your typical seeing the doctor and that sort of thing, but even dentistry has gone to telehealth, where there are mobile dentists that will come into your home or even come into nursing homes to get that proper care. And so because of the pandemic, we've opened more doors to medical care that we didn't have prior to. And so, you know, having telehealth has opened the doors that we didn't expect to have it open.
3: Nathaniel, do you have anything else to add?
5: It's opened up new doors. It's opened them up not only for patients, especially patients for whom it is very hard or expensive to travel. You know, even if they're in a small state, transportation is always a challenge, and sometimes it's necessary, but there's a lot of times that it's not. But it's not only good for patients, but it's also good, honestly, for doctors and other medical professionals who want to be able to provide care without having to sit in an office and be exposed to germs and pathogens and things like that. This is good for the providers as well, but it's particularly important for blind and disabled patients.
3: I agree. And I would say I didn't think I had anything else to add, but I do, because I have chronic fatigue syndrome and I was finally able to find true help through the Cleveland Clinic. And the first time I had to go to the Cleveland Clinic, that was 3 years ago. From that time forward, I've been able to do telehealth. Now, I'm very lucky. I have private insurance, and so I'm able to use that telehealth. But otherwise, I would either need to decide that I'm on a good trajectory, I don't really need to see my chronic fatigue doctor anymore, or I'd have to be hopping on a plane for a while. It was 3 months, now it's 6 months, but still an actual trip to Cleveland. I don't think I would want to do that when right now I can just get dressed one morning, Zoom with my doctor for about 15, 20 minutes, make sure everything's going well, ask any questions that I have, and then be cleared for another 6 months or have medications adjusted or whatever else. So it's obviously very, very important.
4: My whole piece around this is really the fact that it's not just around disability. I think telehealth just makes sense. For me, the biggest thing is the logistical concern. Right now, in order to actually go see a doctor in their offices, there's at a minimum, sometimes a 4 month wait just to get there. And the thing that really frustrated me before telehealth was you get up, you go to the doctor, you'd have to wait in the waiting room for like an hour, then you go see them for 15 minutes and then you're back again. So I think that telehealth just makes sense, period. So I don't know why we would want to stop this since it's so progressive. The other piece is now, with everything that's going on, really, I think it started in COVID especially. I know me seeking professional help with some counseling and dealing with the emotional stress and some other things. I mean, the convenience of being able to do that in a telehealth environment was just, I mean, that was the deal breaker for me. If I would have had to do anything more than just set up that opportunity to really speak with and engage with the counselor, I don't know whether I would have done that or not. And I think we are going to be doing a podcast on mental health. And that's just a key component for me.
3: So, I mean, the good news about this one is that there is a bill and it has been introduced, and it does have bipartisan support to make sure that these benefits won't just stop. And I believe that it's to make those benefits, these benefits, permanent. So I'm guessing as far as advocacy goes, making sure that people know about that bill and that our members are on top of that and talk to their legislators about that and just kind of follow it as it makes its journey from being just a bill, only a bill sitting on Capitol Hill, to becoming hopefully a law. All right. Speaking of laws and bills, the Medical Device Non-Visual Accessibility Act has been reintroduced in the U.S. House of Representatives. Yay! Anil, do you want to talk a little bit about what this legislation will do?
4: Sure. The Medical Device Non-Visual Accessibility Act is a piece of legislation that ensures medical devices are manufactured with non-visual access. And this is really key. This is work that we've been doing with some of the manufacturers, but we recognize that without legislation, we're probably not going to make as much of an impact as possible, because we can make the argument about the return on investment and that kind of thing, but still companies, they research and develop in the same rhythm. So unless we're able to get them to understand the business efficacy of it, then sometimes the regulation is going to be required in order for them to make that particular move. And it's very interesting that a lot of the technology today is being built with a lot of digital interfaces already. So if they at least put some attention toward accessibility, it'd be a less harder thing to meet than I think they expect. So we're hoping that this piece of legislation not only hopes to educate the manufacturers, but also for those who refuse to be educated, will require them to do what we know is the right thing to do.
3: Yeah, absolutely. I'm a CPAP user, and I just got a brand new little tiny travel sized CPAP. And it was pretty cool because I could actually go in there and change some settings myself. Of course, I talked to my doctor to figure out what settings I needed to change. And that was nice, except that the app, that part of the app, everything else was fine, but that particular part of the app, I actually had to have my 18-year-old help me with, because it was not accessible. And if they ever change their apps, again, right now, I'm able to see my events per hour, see how many hours I slept and used my machine, see how my mask was sealed throughout the night. All these are really, really important. But if they ever change the app, it could just not exist anymore, that I wouldn't be able to have access to any of that data. And of course, somebody that doesn't have a smartphone or somebody that's not very technology savvy, they're not going to be able to get that data in the same way that I'm able to access it and use it and help it for making decisions for my health and talking to my doctor when things don't seem right or there's numbers that just aren't making sense to me. So Nathaniel, do you have anything to add about this bill?
5: You know, this is one, you know, as a parent, working with baby monitors, you know, when our kids were little, you know, thinking about parents who need accessibility because their child has a different disability or a rare disease. And look, this is something that may not affect me today, but diabetes runs in my family. I'm fortunately in very good health, but, you know, I am mindful that having access to blood glucose monitoring and everything that I see my dad do, my dad is a type 2 diabetic, you know, that is something that very well may be something that I'm going to need at some point for myself, for my wife, and it is something that certainly has been for my kids as a parent.
3: Leah, how about you?
6: The only things, I mean, I can see where this can really work, you know, with people doing home dialysis, even like subcutaneous IVIG in my community, just doing some of those things at home rather than having to go to infusion centers just takes a lot off of people. And then just the fact, I mean, if we do get telehealth back, just being able to report your weight, your blood pressure, and, you know, your temperature accurately and being able to monitor those things is so important to just maintaining good health. And so I just, think it would also be great because as wheelchairs are considered as medical devices, for me being blind and a wheelchair user, I think it would be great if I could have a wheelchair that would actually have auditory output and I knew what things I was adjusting and things of that nature.
3: Oh, or like your if it's an electric wheelchair, I bet your battery, knowing what the level is, I'm guessing would be really helpful. I never even thought about that.
6: How far you can go and get back.
3: Right. Yeah, I never even thought about that. But yeah, that makes a ton of sense. Absolutely.
4: So then I'd like to add, really interesting, from transitioning from the previous topic, telehealth is greatly complemented with the accessible medical devices. Leah talked about, being able to do blood pressure and weight. I have these products and they weren't necessarily designed to be accessible, but my scale, my glucose monitor, my blood pressure, they all work through an app on my phone and that information is accessible to me. And not only that, the apps themselves, most of them kind of communicate through the iPhone health app, which then I can actually allow my doctor to have access to. So it makes that process even more seamless. So, normally when you go into a physical space to see the doctor, they put you on the scale, they weigh you, they take you in the back to take your blood pressure. For me as a diabetic, they may prick my finger to take a glucose. And, I don't need to be physically present for them to do that. I have the tools here, as long as they're accessible, that I can get that information, then I can also constantly share that information with my doctor. This again, is just a win-win.
3: It is. And knowledge is power, right? Mm-hmm. I mean, say what you want about the scale, and there's a lot of people that will say, don't weigh yourself every day and this and that, and that makes sense. But I do think that in general, knowing what your weight is kind of from week to week or even every couple
4: changes
3: weeks,
4: your behavior.
3: That's powerful. It does. It does. Or, I mean, at least for me, like I'm a little higher than I want to be, but I'm holding very steady. So at least I was like, okay, I may be a little bit higher, but at least I'm not gaining more. If I really start gaining more, then I really, really need to kick it up another notch. But right now, even if I'm not super happy where I am, at least I'm really stable. And in general, I'm doing pretty well. And so, maybe it's not as big a deal. But anyway, I just think that knowledge is so powerful. And that's why we need this type of bill to pass. So any final thoughts, Anil, on advocacy or any of these topics or anything else that you want to share with our listeners and our members?
4: I'd like to see if our guests have any final comments, because I always have final comments.
3: Oh, but, okay. All right. Who do you want to start with this time?
4: I had to start with my buddy Leah.
3: Okay, start with your buddy Leah.
4: Yeah, because I'm a Southern gentleman, ladies first, all that. Chivalry is not dead. It's just,
3: Is it dormant once in a while?
4: No, it's not even dormant. It's on life support, but we're going to revive it. Yeah,
3: dear.
4: It's going to be fine.
3: Okay, good. You're gonna revive it all by yourself.
4: I'm leading the charge, and okay, I'm sure Nathaniel's going to help me.
3: Okay, excellent. Go ahead, Leah.
6: All right. Well, I think when it comes to advocacy, I would just really like to encourage people to just be willing to share your story. You don't have to know the particulars of the legislation or the bills. Just being there to be vulnerable and share your experiences and how things have impacted you is really powerful and what the legislators want and need to hear. They're in Washington. They don't know how it affects us, especially as blind people or paralyzed people or anything in a small minority, because they don't experience it. So how are they going to do it if we don't tell them? And if for people are getting nervous and things with going into speaking, just remember that you are the expert on your story, and that's it. They don't know. And, whatever you tell them, they're there to listen.
4: Well said. How about you, Nathaniel?
5: In addition to everything that Leah said, which was absolutely spot on, look, I'm a numbers guy, right? I'm an engineer. I look at, what the standards are and how much something might cost. And somebody might say, well, you know, a standard is too expensive, whether it's the standard, a national standard for teaching Braille to our kids, or a national standard for accessibility of medical devices, or a standard of what we're going to pay for with telehealth benefits. But ultimately, having all of those standards in place and having oversight over them is the most effective way, no matter what space you're in, to help people live the lives that that they want. Having those standards sets expectations for cost and make sure that money is spent wisely. We do need money spent, but there are ways wisely and with good oversight.
4: Agreed. So let's hear final thoughts from Lindsay.
7: I think it's important that we get the younger generation helping in that advocacy journey so that they understand that although they may not be a voting age, they still have the ability to have that voice. And I think it really will help build their skill sets as they exit the high school and go into the either employment space or even college space, so that they have the tools they need to advocate to their employers for accessibility, or even to their college disability service offices to advocate for accessibility.
3: That's a really good thought. One of my earliest memories actually is sitting on my mom's lap as she called Jim Sensenbrenner, who was a senator or a representative, I don't think he was a senator, representative in Wisconsin, talking about why the free Matter for the Blind mailing should continue and how if it didn't, it would really impact my sister in her schooling and, you know, having to pay for the books that she needed and also impact me as I was growing up. And so, yes, younger people definitely do need to see that and they are watching. So that's a really good point.
4: Yeah, and I echo that because I think that we get to a place where we become victims of our own success, and the young people have to recognize that we had to fight hard to get here, and
3: yes,
4: they're going to have to continue to fight hard to keep it. But what Leo was saying early on also is very important with respect to recognizing that we have expertise through our lived experience that should be valued. Overall, these topics are so interesting to me that as we as an organization continue to fight, you know, to be fully participating, contributing members of society, these particular decisions are trying to relegate us back to the existence of beneficiaries of the public goodwill. So why would we want to spend less money to end up costing the government more money? It's just counterintuitive to me. The Office of Special Education and Rehabilitation Services just to make sure that people with disabilities can access the same services that are provided to everyone else in the ways that we need them. So, you know, in the regular education environment, students get print books. We want to make sure that in that regular education environment, blind students get Braille books. It's really fairly common sense, but I think that what happens is not enough of the policymakers really have real engagement with individuals with our lived experience. So again, that's why our advocacy is so important. Our advocacy is not going, you know, stomping, protesting. When it comes to that, absolutely, we have teeth to do that. But our advocacy is about relationship building. And I love the way that our members really develop relationships with policymakers so that they gain a degree of respect that those policymakers can recognize that the services that we need are going to be cost effective for society. And even more so as we advocate for accessibility of medical equipment and telehealth, those are services that benefit beyond just people with disabilities. Those are services that benefit everybody. I mean, everybody can benefit from more accessible devices. Everyone can benefit from easier access to telehealth services. So again, that's a demonstration of our desire to be proactive, contributing members of society, not just beneficiaries of the public goodwill.
3: Yeah, so, so true. And I mean, that is anything that walks you through how to set it up or gives you that feedback. I think more and more as I watch my own mom aging and I see things that maybe she struggles with and see how it helps her, if there's actual instructions that she's able to listen to and kind of, you know, she can see, so she can look at it at the same time. But I think that's really, really important. And so I love that idea. And I love that we're really trying to make it better for everybody. So
4: And we'll provide some links to some information in our show notes. And we are looking to hear your stories, your lived experience. If we can help amplify or echo what you're out there communicating to others, let us do that collaboratively and work together, because it's through that collective action of the National Federation of the Blind that we can assure that blind people can live the lives we want. And that life we want is, again, to be contributing members of society. So until next time, remember, you can live the life that you want.
3: Blindness is not what holds you back.
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1: Hello, listeners. Welcome to the Blind Parents Connection. This is Anil Lewis, and I'm here with my buddy,
2: David Dino Terrence.
1: All right, we're just two blind dads sitting here talking about being good blind parents. We want to thank the Gibney Foundation for really providing the support for us to continue to put these podcasts together to educate blind parents or potential blind parents and also the public around the capacity of blind parents.
2: Absolutely. Anil, on today's episode, we have some amazing interviews discussing child-proofing homes as well as playing inside and outside. Some great ideas, strategies, techniques, and stories that I'm sure the listeners are going to find really interesting.
1: Yeah, and I'm glad that we're having this opportunity to really talk about the child-proofing piece, because I think that one of the biggest obstacles that blind parents have is society's perception that children are not safe in our care. So you'll notice that through some of the segments we have here, that it's not too foreign to what sighted parents would do.
2: In our first interview, Lakeisha Holmes, she is absolutely amazing. She's a mom of a 17-month and a 2-month-old, and she provides some great strategies on how she child-proofs her home. And that's certainly a great question, Anil. People are always wondering, well, is your child going to be safe, or are my kids going to be safe if they come to your house?
1: Yeah, so let's take a listen to what Lakeisha has to say.
3: Yes, so for my 16-month-old, we have outlet covers that we put into the outlet because he's curious at this age, and so he wants to see what everything does. So we make sure we have all the outlets covered so that he won't get the urge to stick his fingers in there. We also have cabinet locks. He's going through a phase where he wants to play with all the Tupperware and pots and cans, and so we lock the cabinets so they're not as easy for him to open. And those are the two methods that we use for him. And they're pretty good methods because he doesn't know how to take off the lock, and he doesn't know how to pull the outlet covers out. So they come in handy.
1: I love that the strategy she's talks about here are just the same strategies any parent would use. but I need to warn her that she says he doesn't know how to take off the locks. That's yet. It will come a time when he's able to take those locks off, and she's going to have to develop some new strategies.
2: I think, Anil, one time my son set it up so I couldn't figure out how to open it.
1: There you go. So, and the student becomes the teacher.
2: Exactly.
1: And the child becomes the parent.
2: That's when I just got rid of the locks completely, when he had outsmarted me.
1: There you go. And I love the fact that, you know, this is really talking about how in this environment, although it's a blind parent, still encouraging the child to explore their environment. And I think that's important to state as well.
2: Children are busy. They're curious, and they love to explore. And we have to identify ways to allow them to do that in a safe and productive and positive environment.
1: Yeah, absolutely. And Bradley O'Connor has some other suggestions that parents can use to help child-proof their house.
4: One way I've kept a lot of things safe is I have a very child-proofed apartment. It's a very open sort of format, so we can't put like a gate on the kitchen. So anything that's below, like on his level, any drawer has a magnetic lock on it that you open with like a magnet key, which I have loved, because then I just don't have to worry. And it's, again, as they get older, it's less of an issue. But when he was little, I never had to worry about him figuring out how to open the lock or anything like that, because he couldn't get into them. So I could, you know, shower or do other things and not have to stress so much.
2: Awesome. Briley had some really good ideas there. That, you know, I love the fact, Anil, that there's high-tech and low-tech ideas and strategies and tools that people use. My kids

0: Glad. I know when my wife and I, we got married and started having kids, we started getting those little covers for the light sockets, and they're really good because, you know, Anil, I was the little guy, you know, I was the explorer, and, you know, I wanted to see what happened when my sister told me that it was okay to put a penny in the light socket. Maybe we should move on to Lakeisha.
1: Probably a good idea.
0: And how she talks about some ideas for keeping her kids safe.
1: Sounds like a good idea.
2: So my son has a play area that he comes to play in front of our house, and he has all of his toys here. So what we have to keep him secure, we have baby gate in the entrances so that he can't come out of them. His play area has green flooring, and so if we hear him and we feel like he's not on the green flooring, we'll just say, get back on the green, get back on the green, and you know that. And so we just have certain terms that we use with him, so, and also with him that he needs to communicate with us in order for us to know where he is to make sure he's safe.
1: Again, another example of really good strategies that blind parents can use. You know, the whole get on the green, I think that's cute. Probably going to be raising a football player with that type of talk. But if the child steps out of that play area, that there's some noise that's different or some added noise that allows Lakeisha to understand that he's going outside of the boundaries that she has set for him to play, and that cues her. One of the things that I used to do when I was raising my son as a toddler, he would be walking around, and, you know, I'd have some guests over, and I'd just have to yell out to him, Amari, will you please come in here so I can tie your shoes? And he'd walk in, and people would see his shoes were untied, and they were wondering how I knew that his shoes were untied. And it was because those little plastic tips on those little baby shoes, you could hear them hitting the linoleum on the kitchen floor. So picking up on sounds is a very good thing, a very good strategy, a skill set that blind parents use to keep their kids safe.
0: Absolutely. And I will hear next from Jennifer Athey. You know, she'll talk about the same thing. Anil, Jennifer is a mom of three, an amazing individual. And she talks about how when, you know, things are quiet, she knows her kids are up to something. And then as, you know, they get older, as kids get older, their boundaries expand. Mm-hmm. And so they'll move, as Lakeisha was saying, they'll move from the green to be able to go further and further away. And using, as blind people, we use those different cues and we grant more ability as they develop. We develop trust.
2: At home, you know, as you can hear in the background, our kids are loud. And if they're not being loud, then that's a pretty good indicator of
3: they're up to something.
2: They're into something they don't have any business being into. And so then we figure out what's going on and go from there, you know. And my youngest has these nifty little shoes that squeak when she walks. They're called pip squeakers. And so as long as she's got those shoes on, there's no hiding for her.
1: I love the pip squeakers. It's just nice seeing those kids walk around. Squeak, squeak, squeak, squeak, squeak. But of course, it's one of those kind of temporary solutions, right? Because sooner or later, the kid's going to understand how to take those shoes off and sneak around, which I really love because it just shows that, you know, the kids are growing and learning and, you know, really testing their boundaries just like any other child would.
0: Using different strategies to adjust and to adapt and to overcome. Our next piece, Anil, we have Adelmo Vigil, who's a dad and a granddad, absolutely amazing individual.
1: Yeah, he's a great guy.
0: He also talks about the importance of using listening and using cues. Let's give that a listen.
4: Mm-hmm. I use my hearing for a lot of things. I mean, sometimes they would be in the room and I'd say, what are you guys doing in there? Nothing, Dad, nothing. And I'd tell them, well, that sure is a noisy nothing. You know, because I knew that they were up to something, and then they would stop because they knew that I was probably going to be headed down there to the room.
1: That sure is a noisy nothing. I love that. That's a classic line, and I think that every parent can relate to that, blind or otherwise. I think we've been talking a lot about childproofing the environment that kids play in the house. I don't want people to think that we create some type of false prisons for our children. We recognize that it's important for the kids to play. But we recognize that we want to make sure that before they play, that they're in a safe space. So just leveraging what we talked about around safe and childproofing toward the goal of allowing students to play. There are some other ideas that many of the blind parents shared with us around how they help create nice, fun playing experience for their

0: the children.
1: Jennifer is going to share some great tips on playing just regular games as well as adapting some games so her and her family can have fun. It is so great that we have some ideas from Jennifer and talking just about how some things are just fun and that you don't have to adapt games. It's just things that everyone plays with.
2: Yeah, you know, like with my youngest, she has things like shape sorters and blocks and that sort of thing. And, you know, with a shape sorter, you can tell which shape goes where. And with blocks, it's, at her age, it's all about just stacking and knocking things down.
0: Oh, yes, the joys of setting things up and knocking them down.
1: Right. Oh, Anil, I used to love playing with dominoes and lining them up and knocking them down and Legos. I just used to love to build stuff and build the tallest I could build it and just knock it down. I just love doing that.
0: Yeah, it's nice that, you know, again, people think that blind parents need some degree of intervention to allow their kids to play, and we're just playing with the same toys that any other kids would be playing with. I also think that it's important to understand kind of an added benefit around being a blind parent and the techniques we use to make sure that kids can play in a safe environment. Micah is another proud parent of two kids, and she has some really good information to share.
3: It's sort of a perk of being a blind parent that, like, I'm very involved in my kids' playtime. You know, everybody wants their kids to play independently sometimes, and that's true of both my boys too. But I'm always trying to be, you know, on the floor with Finley and making sure that he's not eating shoes or eating cords or whatever else he wants to eat. You know, so just making sure that I'm involved in playtime. And for Logan, now it's knowing who his friends are and making sure that his friends are invited to our house. And I talk to his friends, and his friends know who I am and I know who they are. That's an important thing for any parent, but especially a blind parent, to know who your kid's with and, you know, to be able to familiarize yourself with those people. Because I'm not going to, you know, glance down the street and see whether Logan's with his friends or with some other random person, but I can still know who he's with and know which kids are coming into my house and running around and stuff like that. So we try to give our kids a lot of playtime. I think playtime in general is very important. And we try to make sure that we are very involved in that. And because we're so involved in that, we can make sure that the kids are safe.
0: I love the way that Micah kind of describes the intimacy of play, that's created by a blind parent's need to really have hands-on, you know, experience with their child's play, you know, showing them and demonstrating to them physically how to use the different devices and then monitoring that play through that hands-on. It really is, like she said, a tangential benefit to being a blind parent of a child. The other thing I really like about what she says is just sensitizing the playmates, her child's playmates around, you know, blindness. So she talks about getting to know them and understanding them so she knows who her kids are playing with, which I think any parent's going to do that's a responsible parent. But I love the fact that in doing that, she's also educating the playmates around blindness. You know, it's sometimes so much easier to educate children than adults because they're not afraid to ask the questions that adults are embarrassed to ask. So that's really, again, another benefit. She's really sensitizing all of her kids' playmates to understanding blindness and the capacity of blind people as well.
1: Isn't that great? And, you know, my mom would say that, show me who your friends are, and I'll tell you who you are. Mm-hmm. And the fact that, you know, she's, you know, playing with her kids and then getting to know who her kids' friends are, that's really great. And then those kids are going to go home and they're going to say, yeah, and I was just at Mrs. B's house and, you know, she's blind and, you know, mm-hmm. she cooked us lunch. And do you know that she knew when, you know, Jimmy did this?
0: Yeah. Just normalizing the whole experience. And yep. I think that's important. That's peripheral education. We have another dad that we talked to around being a good blind parent, Sean Calloway, proud pop of his little daughter. You can hear it in his voice when he talks about how he interacts and plays with her. So let's take a listen.
4: Well, one of the things, especially with my daughter, I am my daughter's play partner. I mean, she's the only child. So when I come home, it's you know, one of the things we like to do, you know, and I thank God for Netflix and Hulu and things of that nature, because these are accessible tools for me, accessible apps where we can just turn on and watch a little audio describe Martian the Bear,
1: yep.
4: Barbie Dream House, you name it. There are a lot of audio describe movies and cartoons that my daughter and I can watch together. That is a big joy of mine, to sit down with her and we can enjoy something together. Also, we like to do, like, play with different toys, Legos. I have to be sort of I have to play with dolls as well. So, you know, we do it all. Like I said, she's the only child, and so when I come home, it's all about my daughter. And so we do a lot of playing with toys, a lot of watching videos and movies and things of that nature.
0: I love the way that, again, as I said, you can hear the love that he has in his voice around his daughter and playing with his daughter. But I love the way he highlights also the benefit of just accessibility.
1: Yes.
0: Talking about Hulu and Netflix, for those of you who don't know, just being able to use the remote control to bring up the various shows has been a tremendous benefit to blind individuals, to make sure that particular experience is accessible.
1: Yes.
0: And then you also mentioned audio description. So I love the fact that as he's watching Barbie, with his daughter, the audio description is telling him about the action that's going on the screen, so he can really be engaged with watching the video with his daughter. So I really love the way he highlighted that. So just different tools that allow us to be really good parents. And I love, like I said, the way he expresses that in his particular statement.
1: Neil, every Friday night, and then as my kids get older, it's happening less frequently. But every Friday night was comedy night at our house,
0: mm-hmm.
1: and we'd have pizza and wings, and then at 8 o'clock, we'd pick a comedy movie to watch. And then when I was started to be able to use the remote control with the accessible guides and the Apple TV and mm-hmm. the different apps that he was mentioning, then I get to select the movies too. And so that was just family time together,
0: yeah.
1: Either, being outside or being inside, just being together is so important.
0: Mm-hmm. And I love that blind parents also, the play dates and getting all the other kids to come over and that kind of thing. That's important, too. We're not living our lives in isolation, so we want to make sure that our kids have the same experience to interact with their peers the same way, other kids do.
1: And our next clip really provides some, I think, out-of-the-box thinking about how to do that. Her name is Louise Walsh, and she is an amazing mom. Let's give that a listen.
5: I try to have regular play groups at my house, and I might invite half a dozen people, and if one person shows up, I consider that a win, because it's a way to just get to know people, and the more people you know, the richer life becomes.
1: It is the network that will eliminate the legwork, and she's creating a great network. And I'll invite six people, but only one or two show up. She's still creating an opportunity for her kids to play and to learn and to grow, and that is a rich life.
0: Yeah, and again, that's just another example of how just allowing those other playmates to interact in that environment helps us go that much further toward educating, these upcoming leaders in this world, that blindness is not something that detracts from someone's capacity. So really like that. Really like that.
1: Our next clip, Anil, is from Ashley Wayne. Ashley has two kids. One is blind and one has cerebral palsy, she shares. And she loves to come up with different ways for her kids to fit in and not sit out. Let's give that a listen.
0: Mm-hmm.
3: We actually just got a bunch of games for Christmas that my kids love to play. My daughter loves to play Connect Four, and that's a very tactile game.
6: Four.
3: And tic-tac-toe, we play that a good bit. She loves those type of things. We have a trivia-type game called Freeze Up. That, it's an audio, talking game, and my son likes to play that, too. And it's the buttons are very large, so he can interact with that pretty
6: very
3: easy.
6: Cool.
3: They like to play tag, hide-and-seek, typical kid games.
6: Yep.
0: Again, another example of how the same games you know, that you would just be playing with your kids, period, as a parent, blind or sighted, are the same games. And some may require a little bit of a modification, but not very many of them. Talking about the whole litany of potential games that you can play, Melissa Riccobono and the Riccobono family, they really do love playing a lot of different games. And we get to hear what, you know, the litany, the short list of the many games that they get to play at the Riccobono household.
6: We love playing card games, board games, Scrabble, Boggle, Monopoly, Exploding Kittens, Arari. I mean, just we have two cabinets pretty much full of games.
7: Right.
6: And we love that. My son particularly loves playing chess, and I'm not a chess player, but his dad is, so they will play.
7: He also really
6: loves this game, Stratego, which is all about strategy. Again, I'm not that great at it, but his dad is really good at it, so they will play that fairly often.
0: Again, that was an extensive list of games, and you know, many of them out of the box you may be able to use, but sometimes, like cards, we've added Braille to cards to allow them to be accessible. Melissa mentioned chess. I know that the chess boards usually have the tactile squares on the chessboard, and all the pieces are tactile. I mean, you can tell the difference between a rook and a king and a pawn just through the touch. And based on the color, I've seen in some chess sets, what happens is there's a little slice off of the top of one of the color sets that's a little different, so you can also distinguish what color the pieces are. So it's really easy in many instances to modify many of the existing games out there so that they are now visually accessible to allow blind parents to play with their kids. So,
1: Anil, I remember my mom, we had the game Connect Four and black and red checkers. And my mom would just use, she just put a piece of masking tape on some of the, you know, she'd scrunch it a little and a piece of masking tape on, you know, the red checkers. And then I was able to feel which ones were mine, and my sister was, and we were able to play Connect Four. And it was just, all it was a piece of tape. That's all it took, was a piece of tape that allowed me to play. So, you know, I love the question, what's a little thing that we can do that'll make a big difference? And that just little tape made a big difference for me to play that game and, you know, label the washing machine and do lots of other stuff.
0: Yeah, yeah. Now, we don't want people to think that, you know, the only place that blind parents can have fun with their kids is in the house. You know, we also enjoy, you know, going outside of the house to have playtime with our kids as well, which brings into play a little different skill set, but we're still able to do it in an effective way that creates enjoyment for our kids and for ourselves, for our whole family.
1: Absolutely. It's a big world out there, and we just can't be afraid to you know, stay inside. And so people always wonder, well, how are you going to take care of your kids, or how are you going to help them have as many different experiences and do things and go places? And I think our next clip, Melissa really provides some strategies and even gave me some confidence to want to travel outside.
6: You know, Baltimore has a lot to do, and so we love taking advantage of that when we can. Baltimore Book Festival, we went there this fall. You know, there's all sorts of different things, museums and the Science Center, the aquarium. We were actually aquarium members for a while, so we could go to the aquarium pretty much whenever we wanted to. And my kids loved doing that, and there's actually a pretty nice accessible aquarium app that sort of lets you know where you are in the aquarium, gives you info on the exhibits. So my daughters, my two daughters are also blind. I forgot to mention that, but my daughters and I can use that. That's really nice.
0: Example of how technology allows blind parents to really interact and engage in the different environments. And I would venture to say that the same app that Melissa's referencing here, I bet you there were many sighted parents as well who would benefit from the information that's made available. Because, you know, if, you know, taking your child to an aquarium, you want to make sure that they don't think that dad's not so bright because he doesn't know the difference between a hammerhead shark and a whatever. See, I'm already showing my ignorance. I need the app right now just to do it. So
1: a jellyfish.
0: Yeah, yeah, there you go. I just love the fact that, you know, the technology that we're talking about is technology that hopefully will help everyone, and that it creates an opportunity for blind parents really to get their kids engaged in the environment outside of the house as well.
1: Absolutely. I love the thought, access equals success. And when we can access the same information, we can have the same experiences and do the same things and go and become the person that we desire to become. You know, Anil, our next clip, Brylu O'Connor talks about something that is really something that's become really popular.
0: It's kind of an outdoor indoor.
1: Yep, it's an outdoor indoor playground, and it's loud, and there's lots of people, and I'm sure people are wondering, well, how would a blind person, you know, take care, supervise, watch their kids there? She gives them some great tips. Let's give that a listen.
3: We do indoor play parks. That's a big thing here in the wintertime.
7: Sure, yep.
3: So with those bounce houses and gyms, those are actually in some ways a little bit more challenging than
7: yes.
3: outdoor, keeping track of them outdoors.
7: Any strategies you can share for that?
3: So initially when you go somewhere, find out what the exit points are. So is there potential for bolting? If there is, hang out by an exit. You know, park yourself there. Climb right. through the structure with them the first couple of times, which they will probably want you to do anyway, to get an idea of where things can be. Kids love their parents, especially when they're little. And you are the keeper of the food. You have the snacks. You have the things they want. So they're going to come back, you know.
7: Absolutely.
3: So I tend to park it at a table near the big play structure. My husband is a little more nervous than me. I'm a little bit more of a chill personality in some ways. So I'm not as much, I don't climb in there as much with him as he does, but Corb feels more comfortable doing that, which is everybody's, you know, everyone has a different comfort level. I've found that Silas doesn't stay away for too long. And if I get worried, I'll just walk around the big structure and go, Silas, where are you? And he'll hear me and go, I'm up here, mommy. Okay, good. Well, you're still in there, then we're fine.
0: There you have it. The key to being a successful parent and making sure that you're controlling your kids. Just remember that you have the snacks. I love that. That's really kind of those answers to every question when you're talking about your children. They will come back to you as long as you feed them. I love the fact that she talks about how she thinks it's a great idea to go through the little play areas with the kids, but then she says that she doesn't do that, that she lets Corb do that part. So she's right. Everybody to their own strengths and their own abilities.
1: And we all, you know, play in different ways. We've been hearing about watching videos, and we've been hearing about board games, and we've been hearing about going to the aquarium. Our next clip is something that, you know, I love doing, and I've had a lot of fun and taking my family camping. And boy, Adelmo, he really tells just a great story about taking his family camping, Anil.
8: Well, back in 1985, we bought a pop-up trailer, a camper. And, of course, I'm not the driver. My wife is a driver. But my wife said to me, she goes, man, the things you make me do. Because she never even dreamed that she'd be pulling a trailer to go camping in, you know?
7: Right.
8: And so we would, hook up the trailer, and we'd go up to the mountains and go do some camping. One of the things about my wife and I is that we always seemed, and to this day, we always seem to adopt kids.
7: Yeah.
8: And we had this a couple of kids, two brothers. One of them was in my third grade class, and 2 years before he was in my class, his dad had gotten hit by a car and passed away.
7: Mm.
8: The year that this boy was in my classroom, his mom got hit by a car and passed away. We took those kids. They were two Navajo children. We took them under our wing pretty much, and they spent a lot of time with us. I mean, the grandfather would come and drop them off sometimes, didn't even check to see if it was okay with us. I mean, he just dropped them off. They just assumed that it was okay, and it was. You know, we would take them. And we'd take these kids camping with us, too. Yeah. And so our children and two boys, and those two boys, they became like brothers. And so we'd go camping, and we'd set up the tent, we'd set up the where they were going to sleep, or the trailer, you know, where we were all going to be, and we'd start setting up the table and everything else once we set it. My wife, basically, her only duty was to drive the truck and get us there, and then we and the boys would work on setting it up. And of course she did too, but you know, she didn't have to worry about saying, well, I got to do this. I mean, she did a lot of the cooking. And then, you know, in the evening we'd start a little fire and we'd have hot dogs and things like that. We'd like to go hiking. We'd like to go out and walk and enjoy nature. And I did that. At night, I played the guitar, you know, and my wife and I and the boys would sit there and we'd sing. We always sang gospel. And so we'd sit there and sing and, you know, have a good time. That was really one of our main hobbies. And because of that, our son, our oldest son, him and his boys, there's two sons, and my 9-year-old granddaughter now is starting to sing, but my son has a band.
1: Really?
8: And they go out and play, and they go out and play different places. And my two oldest sons are on that band, and they're really excited about it. And just a couple of weeks we were there, and we were singing, and he told the people, his fans on Facebook, he said, this is what started us, listening to Mom and Dad singing, and us singing and playing the guitar, and, you know, just having a good time, family time.
0: And that's powerful, family time. I mean, that's what it's all about. It's not about blindness or being sighted. It's about family time. And I love in the description of his camping that he describes how he said adopted, but, you know, really just brought in some kids that weren't his kids, which speaks to two really powerful things, in my opinion. One is that blind people have the capacity and the heart, right, to be part of that whole broader community and sure. love other kids. But even more so, the fact that the degree of his competence as a parent was really reflected in the other guardian's ability to let their kids be with him and his family. So I think that that's a true testament to, you know, our desire to live in the world and be fully participating members of society and just be good neighbors in our communities.
1: Adelmo was a school teacher and an amazing individual. And, you know, he told stories of just, you know, encouraging his family and encouraging other kids. And I remember my mom, she told me, you know, when I was growing up, hey, you got to be a go-getter. You got to be a go-getter. And then she got older, and then she said to me one day, Anil, she says, you know, Dave, I think I might have been wrong. I said, well, what do you mean, Mom? What were you wrong about? She said, remember I told you and your brothers that you had to be go-getters? I said, yeah. She said, I think it's just as important that you're go-givers.
0: That's nice. That's nice. And that's really who we are as an organization, too. We try to make sure that we empower blind individuals with the skills, you know, to be competitive, we say, in some environments, but really more importantly, to be fully participating members of society, live, work, and play among all our other neighbors. And that's what we want to do. We want to make sure that as we empower them with that skill set, the benefit of our organization is that those individuals then are also inspired to give back. So a lot of what we do is not just us helping ourselves selfishly, but us helping each other to grow and then encouraging each other to give back to that next generation of blind individuals. And if we keep doing this right, you know, who knows?
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11: Unlocking the virtual front door, ensuring accessible government technology for people with disabilities, older adults, and veterans. Presented to the United States Special Senate Committee on Aging, September 21, 2023. A photo appears on the page, the caption, Ronza Othman. From the editor, when I first came to the National Federation of the Blind, I thought that I was an expert on blindness. I had 16 years of experience under my belt, and I was active, healthy, was in the National Honor Society, and had a part-time summer job. I knew what the blind could do and was constantly told how amazing I was for doing it. What the National Federation of the Blind did for me was dispel many of the misconceptions I had about what the blind could not do and caused me to redefine the docile role I thought we must play in society. I found it difficult to write, but my colleagues in the Federation didn't. I found it difficult to think about talking to people in high places, but my colleagues in the Federation thought nothing of it and did it regularly. When I read testimony that the National Federation of the Blind presented to Congress, I was on an emotional high, and 50 years later, I find myself in that same state of mind as I read what Ronza Othman is saying to the Congress about the rights of blind people to have access to the blessings that technology should bring to everyone. Here is what she said in Speaking Truth to Power. Testimony of Ronza Othman, President, National Association of Blind Government Employees, President, National Federation of the Blind of Maryland. I would like to thank Chairperson Casey, Ranking Member Braun, and all of the other members of the Special Committee on Aging for this opportunity to offer testimony on accessible technology in the federal, state, and local government. My name is Ronza Othman, and by day, I'm an employee of an executive branch federal agency where I am an attorney and manage equal employment opportunity and civil rights programs. However, I'm testifying before you in my personal capacity, as in my spare time I serve as a leader in the National Federation of the Blind, the transformative membership and advocacy organization of the nation's blind. My roles include serving as the president of the National Association of Blind Government Employees, NABGE, where I engage with current, retired, and prospective employees of federal, state, local, and pseudo-government agencies across the nation. I'm also the president of the National Federation of the Blind of Maryland, NFBMD, representing blind and low-vision Marylanders who work for government, but who also, like most Americans, engage with local and state government for a variety of reasons. Both NABGE and NFBMD are affiliates of the National Federation of the Blind. When I use the word blind, I am referring to the millions of Americans who are legally blind. Some have no usable vision, but most have some usable vision. There is a broad spectrum of blindness, but I use the word blind inclusively of the entire spectrum. The National Federation of the Blind recognizes that access to information and communication technology, ICT, including hardware, software, web and mobile applications, and other platforms and information, is a critical civil right for the blind and other Americans with disabilities. Moreover, the tools and strategies that are used to provide access to information and services to people with disabilities also have a mutually beneficial impact on the quality of life for all Americans, including the ever-growing population of older Americans. Technology has been a true equalizer for blind and low-vision Americans, as well as many others with disabilities. So much of the information we receive on a daily basis is communicated visually, and the proliferation of technology has enabled our community to not only gain access to that information at the same time as our non-disabled counterparts, but technology advancements enable us to engage with that information and act on it. Most of us carry a phone in our pocket, many of us have a computer at home, and many of us interact with other technology devices like smart speakers, home security systems, home appliances, medical devices, and so much more. Today, I can use the phone in my pocket to operate my Ring doorbell, operate my vacuum, set my thermostat, reheat my leftovers, and half a dozen other tasks in my house when I'm not even at home. These are all mainstream technologies, not adaptations made for people with disabilities. In essence, when a manufacturer or developer chooses to build a product and includes accessibility at the beginning, virtually everyone can use it. But when it comes to engaging with our government, these technologies are woefully behind. Often, government-procured, maintained, or developed ICT is not accessible to those of us with a variety of disabilities, including the blind, low vision, and print disabled. Technologies and systems that federal, state, and local governments operate to engage with the public and provide services that include agency service listings, data and contact information, benefits and services portals and forms, utility and tax payment systems, parking and other citation systems, court record systems, and thousands of other services. Individuals with disabilities need to access these systems just like other Americans do. Many of us with disabilities use assistive technology such as screen readers that audibly read what is visually on the screen. Some use magnification software that enlarges what is on the screen or enhances color contrast so it is easier to read. Others use voice dictation software that allows the individual to verbally direct the technology. Many assistive technology users cannot use a mouse to control technology and instead use keyboard commands. Many cannot independently operate dynamic touchscreens. Think of a touchscreen that has the OK or Submit button in different places depending on what screen you are on. In all cases, there is no reason the individual couldn't operate the technology except that it didn't incorporate accessibility principles at the start. As a result, we find ourselves at the mercy of others to help us access these technology platforms. For example, why should a Social Security beneficiary with a disability have to give up their right to privacy by having to tell a security guard or other bystander their Social Security number to check in for an appointment when anyone else can independently check in? Why does a blind veteran have to share their health information with a staff member and anyone else in earshot to complete intake paperwork at a VA facility when no one else has to suffer this indignity? Why does a blind or low-vision college student have to have a friend or colleague tell them their grade on an assignment at a state college or university when others can fail or pass in private? Why is it that people with disabilities have to give up their privacy to engage with their government when their non-disabled counterparts get to engage with their government with dignity and respect? The answer is simple. Government isn't doing enough to make its systems, technology, and services accessible to individuals with disabilities. Across the nation, the disability community experienced obstacles when attempting to obtain information and resources during the COVID-19 public health emergency. COVID-19 transmission data was posted on government websites, but more often than not, it was inaccessible to assistive technology. In the early months of the pandemic and before at-home tests were available, the public relied on the government to communicate and often to schedule COVID-19 tests. More often than not, the government either directly posted inaccessible testing information or linked to inaccessible testing information third parties operated. The same thing happened when COVID-19 vaccines became available as well. This was not isolated to one single government entity. It was by and large the norm across the federal government for many state health department websites and for many local jurisdiction websites. Though this information was aimed at the public, it affected the employment space in significant ways because many employers required tests and/or vaccines. It is neither difficult nor costly to make electronic information and communication technology accessible for individuals with disabilities. If accessibility is baked into the system at the development stage, it's simply coding in a way that ensures information is tagged properly and navigable by assistive technology. Most coding is very simple and easy, and it doesn't alter the visual appearance of the platform or entity. For example, ensuring proper tags and labels on website buttons requires a short line of script. Ensuring that keyboard commands work in the same way a mouse click does is usually very simple and straightforward. And yet, those of us with disabilities experience technology accessibility barriers every day for routine tasks. Imagine making a pizza and adding the pizza sauce. Now imagine making a pizza and omitting the sauce prior to baking it. Then imagine trying to put the sauce on after the pizza has been baked, sliced, and some of it served. It's a difficult task, but not an impossible task, to fix the pizza, but it'd have been a lot easier to have just added the sauce from the beginning. In addition, some systems that are supposedly accessible require a significantly higher level of effort and more time to complete the task if the operator is using assistive technology. For example, a commonly used cross-agency federal database requires 3 mouse clicks to conduct a search. However, if using keyboard commands with assistive technology, there were over 40 keystrokes to get to the same results page. While it took 4 to 5 seconds to run the search using the mouse, it took 4 to 5 minutes to run that same search with keyboard commands. There is no innate difficulty or a higher level of effort to use a keyboard instead of a mouse unless the developers create that difficulty and higher level of effort when building the platform. For those of us who work for federal, state, and local government, the problem of technology inaccessibility is compounded by the fact that inaccessible technology is everywhere, but we are at its mercy to do our jobs. If we don't do our jobs well, then we don't keep those jobs. If we don't keep those jobs, then we're out on the street trying to find new jobs and dependent on government services and benefits we can't access due to the same inaccessibility issues we had when we were working. It's a vicious cycle. More than 50% of Americans with disabilities are unemployed or underemployed, and more than 70% of Americans who are blind or low vision are unemployed or underemployed. The CDC says that 25% of the population of the United States has a disability, and of those, the United States Census Bureau reports that 7.5 million have a visual disability. Those are a lot of Americans who aren't working, and many of them are caught up in this vicious cycle. In the last few months alone, a number of our members have reported that they've encountered inaccessible technology in their jobs in federal, state, and local government. For example, a substitute teacher in one county school district was told that she could no longer be assigned to the district's middle schools because their attendance reporting system was no longer accessible with her screen reader. A state employee newly hired to work at a call center for a state comptroller's office had her job rescinded after the state determined its tax information database was not accessible with a screen reader. A federal employee was not able to renew her contracting management certification because the training platform the agency and most of the federal government uses is not compatible with assistive technology. A Department of Defense employee was kicked out of a training program in which she had been enrolled for 5 years and nearly completed when her agency determined that its testing systems were not accessible to assistive technology users. Dozens of state employees in a number of states could no longer enter their time and attendance in their state's timekeeping systems due to updates that broke accessibility. These are just a handful of examples, but there are hundreds, if not thousands, of others. One other particular situation sticks out in my mind due to the implications to the safety of our communities that the lack of accessibility has created. Law enforcement entities use certain databases across the country to enter information about law enforcement officers who are under investigation, which would render their testimony potentially problematic. Prosecutors have to check those databases and disclose in discovery that any officers are under investigation. However, if they fail to do so, the entire case is likely to be thrown out, and potential criminals are set free. In the last few weeks, I've heard from two different blind prosecutors from different sides of the country who have had near misses in terms of disclosing this information to opposing counsel in discovery. The reason? The system is not accessible to assistive technology. Imagine a scenario when it wasn't a near miss, and because the prosecutor did not have effective and accessible tools, they unknowingly failed to disclose such important information, which then resulted in a case being thrown out and a potentially violent criminal being released to commit another crime. Had the technology been accessible, this wouldn't be a concern. As a hiring manager, I enjoy when I can hire individuals with disabilities, not simply because I am one myself. People with disabilities solve 100 problems even before they start their workday, and so my experience is that they tend to think more critically, be more creative, and work harder. When they encounter inaccessible technology, they work to find creative solutions and workarounds. In my experience, and having talked with thousands of individuals with disabilities in the workforce, I can tell you that the vast majority of individuals with disabilities underreport their experience with inaccessible technology. They don't want to appear vulnerable or incapable to their bosses, and so when they raise the alarm, it's as a last resort after they've tried unsuccessfully, usually for quite some time and with significant effort, to fix the issue or work around it themselves. And thus, the challenges we know about, I suspect, are just the tip of the iceberg. Section 508 of the Rehabilitation Act has, for decades, set a minimum standard for technology accessibility at the federal level. The investigation this committee conducted and the resultant report demonstrates how unsuccessful federal agencies have been at self-managing, self-enforcing, and self-implementing Section 508. The Department of Justice's report from earlier this year on federal website compliance with Section 508 also demonstrates the utter failure of the United States government to fulfill its promise to ensure that federal information and communication technology will be equally accessible to people with disabilities as it is to their non-disabled counterparts. Nonetheless, much of the raw material is there in Section 508. The application of the Web Content and Accessibility Guidelines, WCAG 2.1, standards, in fact, adopting a single Web Content Accessibility Standard, means that those governed by Section 508 all operate from the same playbook. The recommendations of this committee in its report from last winter, if implemented, will improve accountability to the benefit of employees and the public alike. But the United States Access Board is insufficiently staffed to do the work that needs to be done. There is no agency with the power to enforce Section 508, and there are virtually no consequences for agencies that violate it. The General Services Administration, GSA, is supposed to regulate procurement and acquisition, and the federal government is supposed to buy accessible, but there are no consequences when it doesn't. To add insult to injury, GSA actually claims, in public meetings of the Access Board and other public appearances, that it is doing a good job leading in the 508 compliance space, when any disabled employee encountering inaccessible technology in the federal space will tell you the exact opposite. So we find ourselves in that vicious cycle I mentioned earlier that harkens back to the unemployment rates upwards of 50 and 70%. In terms of state and local governments, again, the raw material is there for some of the more thoughtful and forward-thinking jurisdictions. For example, the Maryland General Assembly passed two laws in recent years, one applicable to the executive branch and the other to all public school districts, requiring the procurement of only accessible technology and establishing a technology standard that is modeled after the Section 508 standards, implementing a one-year remediation period when procured technology is not accessible, and implementing a monetary penalty for those vendors who fail to cure by the deadline. Though these laws are fairly new, we've experienced some success as a result. For example, when the Maryland Department of Transportation rescinded, revised, and reposted a solicitation for new kiosks for the State Motor Vehicle Administration. The state of Colorado adopted a law that requires the development and use of non-visual access standards that are applicable to all state procurement, use, and development of technology. The state of California adopted a similar law, which also requires any state contractor to address complaints of noncompliance. Other states with laws that address the development, maintenance, procurement, and/or use of information and communication technology include Alabama, Arizona, Connecticut, Illinois, Indiana, Kansas, Louisiana, Massachusetts, Minnesota, Missouri, New York, Oklahoma, and Virginia. However, there is no uniform approach among these laws. Some of them apply to local government entities within a state, and most do not. Some apply to what the government procures, and some laws only apply to what the government develops itself. Some laws apply to colleges and universities, some apply to K-12 institutions, and some apply to neither. Some apply to the executive branch of the state, and some apply to all branches of government. Some follow the 508 minimum standard, some direct the state chief information officer or someone else to develop a standard, and some specify a particular version of WCAG. Because there is no uniform technology standard, no uniform scope, and no uniform accountability or enforcement standard, regulations are necessary for proper implementation of Title II of the Americans with Disabilities Act, ADA, which should set those minimum standards. In August of 2023, after a delay of more than a decade, the Department of Justice finally released a notice of proposed rulemaking for regulations on Title II of the ADA pertaining to websites and mobile apps. This rulemaking addresses the requirement that state and local governments must make technology, mobile applications, and digital experiences related to their programs, services, and activities accessible to individuals with disabilities. In the Arabic culture, we have an expression, and it translates to, "It's like fasting for a long time and breaking your fast on a raw, spoiled onion." Devastatingly, it appears DOJ is poised to implement regulations that add 7 unnecessary and frankly insulting exceptions to the requirement that state and local government entities make their technologies accessible. Previously, there were 2 exceptions, undue burden and fundamental alteration, and they are sufficient to ensure that the ADA does not create an impossible or even a difficult standard for those to whom it applies. These 7 new exceptions include archived content, such as minutes of public meetings that are at the heart of civic engagement, pre-existing conventional electronic documents, like water quality reports, crime statistics, education scorecards, and other information posted in PDF, Word, Excel, or similar platforms that provide vital information about a community, content posted by third parties on a public entity's website, such as public comments, reviews, and government contractor deliverables, third-party web content linked from a public entity's website, such as COVID-19 testing and vaccine locations, government contractor-produced materials and information, and anything the government outsources to a third party. Course content on a public entity's password-protected or otherwise secured website for admitted students enrolled in a specific course offered by a public post-secondary institution. Literally any course content using a learning management system such as Canvas or Blackboard, which is basically the norm, shutting disabled students out of post-secondary education. Class or course content on a public entity's password-protected or otherwise secured website for students enrolled or parents of students enrolled in a specific class or course at a public elementary or secondary school, literally any course content using a learning management system such as Canvas or Blackboard, which is basically the norm, shutting disabled students and their families out of elementary and secondary education, and conventional electronic documents that are about a specific individual, their property, or their account, and that are password protected or otherwise secured, such as property tax bills, vital records, and court documents. These exceptions are problematic in so many ways, not the least of which is that they undercut decades of work disability advocates have done to improve access to information, and that these exceptions will have the effect of shutting students out of their own education when education is the strongest tool in the arsenal of an individual with disability, given the unemployment and underemployment crisis in America for our population. These exceptions will set not only employees with disabilities back into the technology stone age, but will also force those who are engaging with government to return to a time we thought we'd left behind. I believe that federal, state, and local governments can and must do better. In the federal space, adopting the recommendations from this committee's report will make a significant difference. In addition, I am suggesting some additional actions that will help solve this problem. Congress should strengthen Section 508 by implementing a uniform and centralized complaint process administered by a single federal agency, such as the Access Board, similar to that operated by the United States Equal Employment Opportunity Commission for Section 501 of the Rehabilitation Act. The Department of Justice must receive and publish data and statistics annually on accessibility for not only websites, but all federal ICT. GSA should implement a uniform procurement process for all federal agencies that require 508 compliance testing prior to installation on agency systems and removes those procured technologies from agency enterprises if they are found to be non-compliant or become non-compliant. Congress should appropriately and sufficiently resource the Access Board in terms of staffing and empower it to hold federal agencies accountable. Congress should request that all federal agencies report to Congress on which ICT have received 508 exceptions, which exceptions were applied, the date of the expiration of the exceptions, and the plan for removing the ICT should the ICT not be 508 compliant at the expiration of the exceptions. All senior executives should have a critical element in their performance plans that includes 508 compliance metrics. Federal agencies should apply the same heightened scrutiny for Section 508 compliance that they apply to IT security compliance. Congress should withhold funding to those federal agencies who fail to meet 508 compliance standards. In terms of applicability to state and local government entities, I suggest the following. DOJ should not implement the 7 new exceptions in its final ADA Title II regulations. State CIOs should come together to develop a model policy that follows the Section 508 technology standards and adopts the current WCAG standard, and these standards should be applicable to all local jurisdictions as well. State legislatures should enact laws that require accessibility, apply the same standard as the federal government, and impose monetary penalties on entities that willfully fail to comply with accessibility standards when selling to government or fail to cure in a timely manner. Employers, federal, state, and local, should ensure that their systems, software, hardware, and other ICT is accessible to those with disabilities when they build, develop, or procure it. The pool of individuals with disabilities who are seeking employment is large. Those individuals in that pool are capable of doing good work if they have the tools they need, and those individuals will strengthen the workforce. I am a blind government employee. The people who are members of the organizations I lead are blind, low vision, and otherwise disabled individuals. We work in government because we care about this country and the people who live in it. Though our eyes don't work in the typical way, we are capable of serving the public and doing so well, provided the technology is built, procured, maintained, and developed with non-visual and other basic accessibility in mind. We are not limited by our disabilities. We are limited by a government that fails to include our needs in its technology infrastructure in a day and age where technology advances at the speed of light. This is not a capability problem. This is a willingness problem. Does federal, state, and local government have the willingness to be different? Time will tell.
12: Letting the world know that blindness is not the characteristic that holds us back. We're NFBRN, the National Federation of the Blind Radio Network.
13: Kennewick Machinist Proceeds Despite Losing Sight by John Trumbo. From the editor, the following article about a blind machinist, taken from the January 6, 2010 Tri-City Herald in Washington State, vividly demonstrates that members of our community can be involved in professions that are often thought to be dangerous or not manageable without vision. In my conversation with Mr. Vinther, he asked that we convey the message that he does not speak to the press about his accomplishments or philosophy to be self-glorifying, but only as a means of trying to help shape positive public attitudes about blindness. His story is an example of how an ordinary life can make an extraordinary difference in molding social perspective. Here is the article. The sign says, basic machining, but what Bernie Vinther accomplishes inside his two-car garage converted into a shop is far more complicated than that. The 65-year-old moves around the cramped quarters, sliding between a 13-by-40-inch metal lathe, a metal bandsaw, drill press, cabinets with razor-edged cutting tools, and a milling machine that would take three hefty men to inch it into position. When Vinther flips a switch, fluorescent lights reveal dozens of wrenches, files, hammers, pliers, and machinists' drill bits, filling niches above, on, and under benches and cabinets. A typical machine shop, except each item has its place. This is Vinther's world, one where he works in total darkness. The lights are for you handicapped people, the Kennewick resident says with a smile as his fingers feel for the switch. His eyes don't hint at the meaning of the joke because he lost his vision to diabetes more than two decades ago. Sightless but confident and seemingly fearless, Vinther's love of machining is his second chosen career. He used to be a skilled electronics technician in Western Washington, owning a business that specialized in industrial communication systems. He designed, built, and fixed radios, and even climbed communications towers. But the diabetes that began in childhood worsened. At age 38, his sight began to diminish, marking the end of his chosen career. His change in life included a move to the Tri-Cities, where his wife Brenda had grown up and had a job offer. As Vinther's world grew darker, a desire to work with his hands led to an interest in machining, so he enrolled in machine shop classes at Columbia Basin College 10 years ago. The first challenge was overcoming the resistance to having a blind person in a shop, where the odds were high for losing fingers to the equipment. Vinther prevailed, completing the required courses, which even included blueprint reading. How did he do it? You only have 2 eyes. I have 10, he says, holding up his fingers and thumbs. Having a good mental picture also helps, Vinther said. Vinther feels shapes, molding three-dimensional objects out of clay. I have a way of making drawings I can feel, using a drawing kit made with Velcro and yarn for the lines, he said. Listening carefully also tells him not only where things are, but also the relative speed of moving machinery. But Vinther's best trick is an audio readout device that tells him the precise measurements and positions on his lathes and milling machines. By attaching the device to each machine's digital display, he hears the information he needs. That way he can make necessary adjustments to as close to 1/10,000th of an inch. The device was designed and built for Vinther by the nonprofit Smith Kettlewell Eye Research Institute in San Francisco, which was founded to develop products for the blind. Using a Braille printer, Vinther has labeled all of his cutting tools. He's even created a multi-page drill size index in Braille so he knows which tool to use in both metric and standard sizes. Most of Vinther's jobs are for people he knows as friends or neighbors, but he also does contract work. A recent assignment involved making parts out of stainless steel for LIGO, the Laser Interferometer Gravitational Wave Observatory at Hanford, operated by the California Institute of Technology. Vinther is one of perhaps only 100 blind machinists nationwide, with maybe only 10 others who are at his level of proficiency. He's a rarity, but not perfect. When I make mistakes, I start over, he said. He's had a couple of injuries, both to the same finger and once cut to the bone. But Vinther notes that he still has all 10 digits, and his only lingering problem is it's more difficult reading Braille with a damaged finger. He said he doesn't think about what could go wrong. I visualize things in my head, I just do it. An example of his mental capabilities is evident in a 6-inch square box crammed with 32 wires attached to his milling machine. Vinther designed and built the electrical component as a dead man's switch to replace a much simpler on-off switch that burned out. His design is better because it controls all of the features of the machine with a single control, making it safer to operate. I like to keep learning. I'm always having to figure out how to do something, Vinther said. Willard Stone, a neighbor, said he couldn't believe what Vinther was doing, so he called the Herald to suggest a story. He does the impossible, Stone said. Vinther sees his life as a challenge. I can't quite understand why, when most people go blind, it is the end for them and they give up, he said. But you see, it's these challenges that push me on to find more and more ways to do more and more things. Vinther's life isn't all work. He also enjoys taking his wife on dates to the movies. He listens as she explains what's happening on the big screen. Brenda can also be a big help as a machinist's assistant. She's been a big help to me. She finds the things I drop on the floor, he said.
12: Proudly raising expectations. Because low expectations create obstacles between blind people and our dreams. NFBRN, the National Federation of the Blind, Radio Network.

0: in related to technology was in the 1960s. I could be wrong about that, but definitely into the 1970s, most notably with our relationship with Ray Kurzweil, but a number of other projects, the blind have been at the center of technology development. You can't live in 2024 without being influenced and truly barraged by technology on a daily basis. And as blind people, we need a place to go where we can ask questions and get answers that come from a blind-centered point of view, where people aren't using their eyes as the primary interface and where they understand the techniques and tools that blind people use. This platform, we hope, is that resource for you. Bringing together experts from our International Braille and Technology Center, members and leaders of the National Federation of the Blind, and blind people throughout the global community to create a blind-centered technology discussion. I wrote a speech about technology in 2017, which you can find at nfb.org. And in that speech, I call on us as blind people to be in the middle of technological innovation, to not assume that technology is going to solve every problem we face, but also to make sure that we are influencing technology, guiding it, helping it to be all that it can be for us and everybody else. I think this podcast will do that. So welcome. I hope that each and every one of you will get engaged with this environment of access that we are creating. Whether you're trying to do a high-powered development in a corporate environment, or whether you're just a blind person trying to live your life in your house, dealing with the everyday technology that continues to invade our consumer electronics, our appliances, and the medical devices we need to use at home, the interfaces we need to use in public places. This podcast is for all of us. It is to help us identify the ways that we can get access to information so that we can live the lives we want. So welcome, and I look forward to having you engage with our community. With that, let me find the tactile power on button and say it's time for us to go access on with the National Federation of the Blind.
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Welcome to Access On, the technology podcast of the National Federation of the Blind. I'm Jonathan Mosen. This week we'll take a look at tech stories impacting the blind community. Ask Ma is a new AI tool from Microsoft giving you information about their products and services. And if you're a JAWS user, there's a similar AI service just for you from Vispero, FS Companion. Welcome, thank you for joining me. It's lovely to have you here. This week we are celebrating the 84th anniversary of the founding of the National Federation of the Blind, so it seems fitting that we're launching this new podcast, which in turn is launching a new and exciting chapter in our engagement with technology. Technology is a wide and varied subject, and we appreciate that you may want to skip around the podcast and maybe to bypass sections that don't affect or interest you. We do segment Access On by chapter, so if you're using a player or a podcast app that supports navigation by chapter, and many do now, including the Victor Reader Stream 3rd generation, you can skip around the podcast and get to the segments that you want. Technology is, in the end, about the people who use it. And we hope that what you hear will inspire you not just to keep listening, but to participate. Got a comment about something we've covered? 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Do you want to produce a demo of a product or a service you know well? 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

0: 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And we'll have other ways to participate in the near future. When I was a teenager in the 1980s, playing with Apple IIes and VersaBrailles, I used to love the magazines I would receive from the United States, some in Braille, some on cassette. My favorite, and the inspiration for some of the things I've done in this space over the years, was a tape-based magazine from Doug Wakefield called Newsbits. The production values were simply outstanding. So I've decided to call our news summary segment for Access On Newsbits as a hat tip and a thank you to Doug for all the inspiration. So here's our first Newsbits segment. Google is expanding its support services, now offering a toll-free phone line for US-based customers to connect with specialists who can assist with Google's accessibility features. You can call 650-417-9257, that number 650-417-9257, and users can reach out to disability support experts from 4 a.m. till 7 p.m. Pacific Time. Support remains available through email, chat, and the Be My Eyes app. Google is also streamlining access to its support services for TalkBack users. For the first time, TalkBack users can directly access the Contact Disability Support Services link from within settings, making it easier to connect with help for any issues relating to Google's accessibility tools. And Google has rolled out an update to its guided frame feature on Pixel phones. The company says it delivers smarter and more efficient camera access for blind people. Thanks to improved AI object recognition, users can focus on capturing a main subject, like a person or a product, while minimizing distracting elements in the background. Intelligent face filtering ensures that unwanted photo bombers won't disrupt group shots, and new reminders help users get clear shots, even in low light. The feature is now accessible directly from the camera settings, so everyone can find it and activate it more quickly. In a further enhancements to its Android TalkBack screen reader, Google has introduced advanced audio descriptions powered by the Gemini AI models. This update delivers richer image descriptions across apps and websites, providing essential context for users as they browse the web, view photos, or scroll social media feeds. And Google Wallet has become more accessible with a feature designed specifically for blind users. When saving a state-issued ID to Google Wallet, users can now receive guided step-by-step verbal instructions and real-time audio and haptic feedback, helping blind Android users position their camera to capture a clear, usable image of their ID. And Apple has released the iOS 18.2 beta, introducing several new features and enhancements. The update expands Apple Intelligence capabilities, notably integrating ChatGPT with Siri. The integration allows Siri to handle more complex queries and provide detailed responses, enhancing its functionality beyond basic tasks. The beta introduces Genmoji, enabling users to create custom emojis based on text descriptions or photos of individuals, making the feature easy to use for blind people. The Image Playground app allows users to generate image from text prompts, offering creative possibilities directly from the device. And for iPhone 16 users, Apple has added visual intelligence, allowing the camera to recognize and provide information about objects and scenes. This feature can identify items, provide restaurant reviews, and add events from posters to the calendar. Users can now share the location of lost items via the Find My app. This feature generates a link that you can share with trusted individuals or organizations like airlines to assist in locating lost belongings. iOS 18.2 allows users to change default apps for calling and messaging, enabling third-party applications like WhatsApp as the default. Apple has redesigned the email app to include automatic inbox categorization, organizing emails into groups like primary, transactions, updates, and promotions, improving email management. And yes, you can switch that off. There are risks in testing beta software, so if this isn't for you, you can expect the official release of iOS 18.2 in December. Access On will be covering the release, so you'll be up to speed. Fantastical is one of the most popular third-party calendar apps in the Apple ecosystem. The developer, Flexibit, has a strong accessibility track record. Many blind Fantastical users were delighted to see the app coming to Windows, but disappointed to see that the Windows app had so many accessibility problems at release, it couldn't be used. Flexibit has been responsive to feedback from the blind community, and they've already made significant strides internally as they address the significant accessibility defects. So it looks like, before too long, those who enjoy the powerful features of Fantastical, like natural language appointment entry and ways to coordinate appointment times with others, will be able to use it accessibly on Windows. The popular web hosting service DreamHost has been an accessible option for blind people who host their own services, such as websites and email lists. But their control panel has recently taken a dramatic turn for the worse. Unless you know how to employ some expert-level workarounds, the control panel is now appearing completely blank to screen readers, with all items not displaying for any major screen reader. DreamHost says they're as committed as ever to being compliant with World Wide Web Consortium accessibility guidelines and that they're working on fixes to the problems. And finally, Microsoft is making changes to the availability of Copilot for Microsoft 365, but only in some countries at this stage. It'll be including some access to the AI tool as part of the Microsoft 365 subscription bundle without the need for a user to pay extra. Microsoft 365 family and personal subscribers in Australia, New Zealand, Malaysia, Singapore, Taiwan, and Thailand will get automatic access to Copilot features once they update to the latest version of the productivity suite. This comes less than a year after the company started charging $20 for Copilot Pro licenses on top of the regular Microsoft 365 subscription. The access users receive isn't the same as if they paid the Copilot fee. Users only have a limited number of monthly credits to use on Copilot in Word, Excel, PowerPoint, Outlook, and OneNote. The credits will also apply to the use of Copilot in other apps, such as Paint, Photos, and Notepad. Yes, that is correct. Copilot is coming to Notepad too. If you want unlimited access to Copilot's capabilities, you'll still have to pay the $20 monthly upgrade fee. Microsoft Designer, which is a program that lets you create eye-catching images by simply describing what you're looking for, and therefore a tool that has a compelling use case for blind people, will be added to the Microsoft 365 subscription as part of the shake-up. But even for those who never intend using Copilot features that'll be included in Microsoft 365 plans as standard, the subscription fee is going up. The amount varies from region to region, but it will be less than what you would have paid if you'd purchased the Copilot add-on. If you're a Microsoft 365 family subscriber, there's another catch. Copilot will be available to the subscription owner and can't be shared with others. Microsoft has not yet said at the time of recording whether these changes and price increases are rolling out to other markets around the world. And that's NewsBits for this week. If you have a tip to share or you are making news yourself, be in touch. accesson@nfb.org. The National Federation of the Blind's Centre of Excellence in Non-Visual Access, we call it CENA for short, frequently holds training sessions in the form of boutiques and longer-form seminars on a range of technology topics. Coming up on November the 26th, how to train friends and family on a screen reader. You can join this via Zoom. Learning access technology can appear daunting to a newly blind person, and finding quality access technology training can be difficult for several reasons. This is where technology-savvy friends and family can help someone start learning how to use a screen reader. So join the National Federation of the Blind on Tuesday, November the 26th, from 2 until 3:30 p.m. Eastern, to learn how you can teach a friend or family member how to get started with a screen reader. We'll cover how screen readers work and how they present content, common keyboard shortcuts to help people get started, and further training resources to learn how to use multiple screen readers. It seems particularly timely to be providing this boutique right ahead of Thanksgiving, when there may be family members around, people who've gone blind later in life perhaps, who would like to get started with a screen reader. and sighted people can certainly help with that process with the right knowledge. If you'd like to register for this webinar, or you'd like to find out about more that are coming up, which have more of a direct blindness focus, you can go to nfb.org/cena, that's nfb.org/CENA, and follow the prompts. You'll find some very interesting boutiques coming up from us. It's something blind people are all too familiar with. An application I work with has a function that I don't use very often, and I can't remember the keyboard shortcut or how to use it. I perform a search on the web, and I get results that aren't screen reader specific, so they don't tell me everything that I need to know. I may find a YouTube video that seems like it'll help me out, but the presenter's giving visual instructions like, click this. Meanwhile, the clock is ticking. I'm becoming increasingly frustrated, and I just need to get this task done. Well, if that application is from Microsoft, there's a new AI-based tool that Microsoft has put together that may help. And to tell me about it, I'm joined by Jeremy Curry, who is a very familiar name in the access technology industry. Jeremy, welcome to Access On.
1: Hey, Jonathan. It's great to be here. I'm so happy to be part of this very first episode. This is so cool. And congrats again on the new role here.
0: Thank you very much. You're my first guest, so no pressure, man. You're setting the bar. That's what you're doing. So tell me about this tool. First of all, how do you say it? Is it Ask Ma or Ask MA? How do you pronounce it?
1: We have internally called it Ask Ma. It's a short acronym for Ask Microsoft Accessibility. And as you may know, I sit on the Enterprise Disability Answer Desk, which we call EDAD. So now we have EDAD and Ask Ma, you know, cover both bases.
0: Cute.
1: So we call it Ask Ma, and it's a really cool new AI tool that can help you with anything Microsoft related to accessibility products and services. We constantly had people coming to us and saying, hey, where can I find this information on your website about X, right? I mean, it could be Xbox, it could be Windows, it could be whatever it was. And Microsoft has so many products and so much information. The great thing is it was all over the Microsoft website. The bad thing is it was all over the Microsoft website.
0: Right.
1: And so we made this tool to be able to go and find accessibility information very easily in one location. And rather than having to do a Bing search or, you know, insert your favorite search engine, you can go to this and you can ask it questions. They could be very broad, or they could be very specific, and it'll answer any questions about Microsoft accessibility products and services.
0: Is it a different data set from the AI that you can use on Be My Eyes before you talk to a human from the Disability Answer Desk?
1: It is a different data set. Be My Eyes goes directly through ChatGPT today. And this goes through what's called Azure OpenAI, or we say AOAI for short, for acronyms. So Microsoft has its own version of, essentially its own version of ChatGPT. It's got all the Microsoft graph and all the goodness that comes with all of the Microsoft information. And it also has additional things that we make sure that we really support, things like responsible AI and incorporate all of our core principles into it. So it's different than what is going through Be My AI. And instead of searching the entire web, like Be My AI will do, it will actually look at just Microsoft domains. So it'll only look at Microsoft.com, LinkedIn.com, or GitHub.com. And the reason was, we know that the information we have on our site is accurate, it's trusted, not to say that other stuff on the web is not, but we wanted to provide first-party resources that people can use, because when you get an answer, you'll get a citation and it says you can go to this link for more information. And we didn't want to point someone to some other location. And so this is even more specific than what you would find in Microsoft Copilot, because it's limiting to just those domains. Now, the one exception to that is if we reference a support article, and that support article links to a third party, we presume that we have gone through and made sure that that site is credible, acceptable, etc. And so if we link to something else, we'll get information from that source. But by default, it's only getting information from the Microsoft domains. And it's so nice because it's so easy. And Jonathan, you and I have been in this space for decades now. Both of us have. Mm. And I've asked it questions. I'm like, I'm not sure what the answer to this is. Because we've all been there, right? We're like, this is something new or whatever. And it'll give me stuff. And I'm like, oh, I didn't know that. It'll save me maybe not hours, but definitely a very long time of trying to search and find out different answers and things, and just puts it into one nice, easy spot. It's really awesome.
0: If I'm, say, going through revisions in a Word document, the keys that I press to do that, to move from revision to revision, might vary depending on the screen reader that I'm using, the Narrator, JAWS, NVDA, whatever. Can this help me out there, or is it only going to give me general Windows keyboard shortcuts?
1: It's only going to give you general Windows keyboard shortcuts, which would include Narrator, obviously, for screen reader, and then also Word as well. One thing when we started developing this, because we had been working on this even before Copilot was announced, is when you're interacting with AI, we have gotten ourselves as a users kind of used to like going to a search engine, typing something in, and like it should be there on the first link. And our expectation for AI was that it would do something similar. A lot of times it gives you a really good answer on the first try. But it's kind of like when you're talking to a person and you're talking about a subject and they tell you something, you say, hey, tell me more about that thing, because you need to dig in or you want to clarify what you're doing. And with Ask Ma, you have the same thing. So, for example, if you ask it, like, how can I access revisions inside of Word? It might say something like, well, you can go to this item in the ribbon, which would be good for somebody who's low vision, right? Because this is for people who are blind, low vision, I mean, all the disability spectrum. And you'd say, well, you know, I use a screen reader. What are the keyboard commands? And you ask it again, and it would come back and then tell you, you know, here's how you do it with a keyboard commands. So one of the things I've been encouraging people to do when they interact with this is treat it like a conversation. If you don't get exactly what you want or need the first time, like, ask it again. Ask it more clarifying questions. And that's what we initially found with our user testing when we first started developing this, is we just thought we would get the right answer or the answer we wanted the very first time, but that's not always the case. And so sometimes you had to dig in to get a little bit more specific. Again, just like you would when you're interacting with another person.
0: Do you see a time when Ask Ma knows about me specifically and my preferences? So I'm a keyboard ninja. I would prefer to bypass the ribbon where possible. Efficiency is what I'm after. But if I'm correct at the moment, it's a general website. It doesn't know anything about your preferences.
1: That's a great request. It does not do that today. And the reason is we wanted to make it really simple for people to use. And let me qualify that. Today, if you need to log a bug with EDAD, you'd simply open up an email, type in edad@microsoft.com and send it. And we didn't want to require users to log in to have to use Ask Ma. We wanted to really keep that barrier to entry very low. And so anybody can go to it. But because we don't require that login experience, it doesn't remember, at least in that session, it doesn't remember who you were, you know, when you used it last week or something. Now, if you say that same stuff inside of that session, it will remember from that session.
0: The only constant in technology has always been change. But my goodness, with AI, things are moving so quickly now. It wasn't that long ago, for example, that Microsoft Outlook Classic didn't have any AI capability. Now it does have Copilot, depending on the account that you're using. How are you keeping this relevant? What expectations should I have around the currency of this information?
1: That's an excellent question. And for those who have been kind of watching how the AI models work, they had been trained and still are trained to like a certain point because, you know, you can only go so far in time, right? And you trained on that data. So we recognized that that was going to be a problem for our users who are asking us questions like this, because there's always something new coming out. I mean, it's like, it seems like it's every other minute some days. And we couldn't rely on data sets that were just outdated or trained on old information. And so what happens behind the scenes inside of Ask Ma is we basically have the user enter a question like, you know, what are the accessibility features in Windows, for example. And we send that information to AOAI. AOAI then sends that information to Bing. It grabs the top three results from Bing, and then we scrape all of those web pages. And we take all of that information, we put it back into AOAI, and then AOAI gives it to AskMa, and AskMa gives the answer. What that means is we're not reliant on old data sets or data sets that were only trained up to, you know, like September of 2023. As long as Bing is able to get information about something, then we can get information about something. And that makes it much more up to date. So, for example, if somebody uploads a support article to Microsoft.com, and it wasn't available yesterday, but now it is today, like, we would still be able to get that information. We wouldn't have to wait until there's a new GPT model updated. So I think one of the questions I sent to you for an example was, tell me about the latest Microsoft accessibility features in the last 6 months, and it'll go out and grab the answer. And so it can always get the latest stuff, which is really key, as you said, because it's changing so quickly. The Outlook summarization inside of Outlook Classic is a perfect example. But people were always asking us, like, hey, what's new for Microsoft? Well, here's a great way they can go and find out. Just type in, what's the latest from Microsoft in accessibility? Ask it the question, and it'll return you the results and give you links to where you can go and read about those things.
0: So the term tool in the toolbox is such a cliche, I try not to use it, but in this case, it really does come to mind, because Vispero has just released with JAWS 2025 a tool called FS Companion, which is an AI chatbot, and it is JAWS-centric. So there may be times when it might be better to go there if you're a JAWS user and you want to go deep into JAWS-specific commands. So it's about knowing that these AI functions are out there and which one might be best to use for a particular occasion.
1: Yep, that's exactly right. Because obviously JAWS has its own data set. And so if you need a very specific JAWS command, theirs is probably going to be a better one to use. But if you just need a general Windows command or accessibility specific to Microsoft, then AskMa is a really great resource.
0: There are some nice touches buried away here in terms of the screen reader experience that may not be obvious. Talk to me about some power tips and tricks that you've implemented here to provide a great user experience.
1: Yeah, absolutely. We spent a lot of time on this trying to figure out what the best UX was. You could go in just like any web page and you can navigate it just like a browser. So let's suppose you could ask it, or let's suppose you ask it a question and it says an answer, right? Whatever that answer might be. You can use headings to go to those answers and things. So, you know, Shift H, or however you want to access headings with your screen reader. But one of the challenges for these AI bots is that sometimes you get really long answers. Like, maybe you ask it, what are the top, you know, 30 things I should know? And trying to go through all 30 of those things could be a problematic when you're trying to browse it just like you would browse a web page. So you have that option. Or the other way that we've enabled people to do this is when you're on the question edit box, you can shift tab, which will take you directly to the list of answers and questions that you have. And you can then up and down arrow through them. If you're used to Teams, it's a similar experience. You can up and down arrow to one. And let's suppose you land on the answer that you want to explore. You can press enter on that answer, and basically you are locked in to just that area of the answer. So if you do a control home, you'll no longer go to the top of the web page. You'll go to the top of that answer. Control end would take you to the bottom of that answer. And then you can navigate that answer however you'd like to, whether you want to use headings through it or whatever. And you know that you're going to be in just that spot, which is really helpful when you get some complex answers back. Additionally, once you do that, you can give us feedback by you can tab to a yes or no button that says, did this help resolve your issue? And then we take that information and we can continually improve the bot with it. So we've got this specifically for screen reader users. Another thing that I'll mention from a low vision perspective, because by the way, that what I just mentioned not only works for screen readers, it also works for keyboard users that are not screen reader users, keyboard only users. And then from a low vision perspective, there's also some functionality we put in to try and make this super easy. because when you send a question, the question starts visually, like typing out like a typewriter. It's gotten faster and faster as the models update, but essentially that's what's happening. And if you were just send a question, you wait for it, you're not entirely sure what's happened. And so the low vision experience is going to be such that when you do that, you're automatically going to be placed on a button that says something like stop generating. And if you're using a magnifier, it will go to that viewport and you'll see exactly where you're at till it's done. And then you'll be able to see what's actually going on. So we've tried to make it very key, not only for screen reader users, but low vision users and other disabilities as well. And then just the general idea of how does this thing answer, right? There were some challenges when we started to make this because of the way the technology works in the background. And one of those challenges was when you ask it a question, we start to get information back. And so, as I said, it's going like a typewriter. They call it streaming, like the text is actually streaming in. And the way that the technology in the background works is it gives us like a chunk at a time. And if you don't do anything special with that information, what happens is you would get a response that would say, you know, chunk one, and then the next chunk would come in and you hear chunk one and chunk two. Then the next chunk would come in and you hear chunk one, chunk two, chunk three. Then the next chunk would come in, you hear chunk one, chunk two, chunk three, chunk four. And so you would have heard a lot of stuff repeating. And so what we've done for this particular bot is when we get those answers, you're going to hear every 5 seconds, like working on it. But yeah, that way we had to kind of adapt these experiences to make sure that they were not just accessible, but also usable, right? It's not just about compliance. It's about making sure that people are really enabled, which I loved the job of being able to go through and do that with this particular bot. I think it was just excellent.
0: One thing that I have done with this that was a really interesting concept, I had several questions about one Office application, Excel to be specific, and I asked my questions and I was able to shift tab, do a control A and a control C and copy the whole answer to the clipboard in one go. And then I pasted it into a Word document and I made several queries about different things I wanted to know about. And then I went to the top of that Word document and I have access to Copilot, and I said to it, give me this information in the format like it's a user guide. And it actually rewrote that. It created nice headings everywhere, and I had my own little personalized user guide thanks to Copilot.
1: Yeah, that's a great way to do that. Also, by the way, there's even a copy button, so you can copy a specific answer out without having to do a control A. I mean, you can certainly do it the way you did it, but you've got multiple methods to do that.
0: Cool. What about interacting by voice with this? Because there will be some people with accessibility needs who are not able to use the keyboard.
1: We've accounted for all of that as well. So someone who's using something like voice access or someone who's using Dragon can utilize this just as well as somebody who's just a keyboard only user or a screen reader user or whatever. Again, we're really trying to go after not just blindness. Like that's one of our top ones, like it always is. We're trying to go after all disabilities. And so that's really important whenever we're designing an interface like this, because we don't want to make it keyboard accessible and then not support somebody who has, a speech recognition solution.
0: But at this stage, it's not talking back, correct?
1: Yeah, it's just not talking back. So it'd be like interacting with any other web page. Now, we are starting to see models and things come out where you see like ChatGPT has conversation mode and things like that. And technology is evolving so fast that there's always stuff on the horizon, so we'll see what that brings.
0: Privacy is something people care about. What data are you collecting? When I use AskMa, what is Microsoft getting about my query?
1: We take privacy very seriously, and anything that you send that has personal identifiable information, or PII, as it's called in the tech industry, is stripped out. We don't get any of that. So let's suppose you say something like, my name is Jonathan. I use a screen reader. How do I read a Word document? We don't get any part of that that says, my name is Jonathan. It's just gone. It's never sent. It's never processed. We can get the information about like what questions you asked, but it's not specific to you. We don't even know what user is on the site. So for example, some sites will be able to track because you log in and things. And of course, we're not having people log in. So we don't collect IP addresses. We don't collect any of that PII. So it's all anonymous. And while it's all anonymous, we still get information that allows us to improve the experience by having people do a thumbs up or thumbs down, because we'll get, you know, an actual question that says something like, what is the narrator key to increase the volume? And if somebody liked it, we'll see that. And if somebody didn't like that response, we'll see that. And you can even leave comments, but we have no idea who you are. And any information that people put in that might even possibly cause us is all stripped out.
0: Languages that you support at present, English only right now?
1: Right now, it's just US English.
0: Would that change in the future, do you think?
1: It may. It depends on the usage that we get. We'd like to see this used a whole lot more. So as part of this podcast, I'd love to see people spread the word about being able to use this. I'd love for them to go and give us feedback inside of the tool, because the more information we can get from our customers, the better that we can serve them. Because if somebody doesn't ask us, we don't necessarily always know exactly what people want.
0: Right. I talk to a lot of blind people and they express some skepticism about whether using those feedback tools makes any difference at all. So can you tell me what happens to my feedback when I leave it?
1: There's a process that we actually go through and we take a look at that. And we can tell what the positives are and we can tell what the negatives are. We see comments. And as you might expect, there's a range of comments of all sorts of things. Sometimes we'll get people that are using it that it's not designed for. For example, somebody will ask, how do I unlock my username and password? But it's not designed to tell you how to unlock your username and password. It's designed to tell you about accessibility stuff. Mm. And so we'll get comments, hey, this didn't tell me about my username and password. We're like, well, that's what it's supposed to do. But we take that information and we're actually in the process of creating basically a self-learning capability for Ask Ma, where we can then have it learn off of all of the information that comes in. We're still working on that on the back end, but that's what's happening with that data. Because if somebody does a thumbs down and they give a piece of feedback, we can take that, we can look at trends, we can say, should it do this? Should it not answer this? And that helps us to really make it better. And there are some instances where you have questions like, is this an accessibility issue or not, right? Because we want to be careful that we only answer accessibility stuff and not something like, how do I win poker in the World Series or something like that. But there are questions that are kind of walk that line. We had one, for example, where someone was trying to ask it, what's the keyboard layout of the Microsoft Surface? Because I can't see it. And they didn't say because I can't see it. They just said, what's the keyboard layout? And they said, oh, I can't answer that because it's not an accessibility issue. So we took that feedback and we're like, well, that doesn't make sense, because if you're someone who's blind and you want to be able to know what the keyboard layout is, like, you should be able to know that information. And so we update it to be able to answer some of those things. And so it's kind of always walking this line of where is accessibility and where is it not accessibility. But all of that stuff comes out in those trends that we see from comments.
0: Right, because there's no standard about what the function keys perform when they're not in their standard Windows function key mode. It will vary from manufacturer to manufacturer.
1: Exactly.
0: How do you get to it? How do you use this?
1: So you can go to aka.ms/askma. So it's A-S-K-M-A. So a lot of A's, a lot of... anyways, aka.ms/askma. And you can go to it from anywhere. Anybody can use it. It's great for people who are, you know, seasoned professionals like yourself. It's great for people who are beginners. I was talking to someone just recently about they had an eye injury and, you know, they didn't know about screen readers and screen magnifiers and things. And so we get people asking those types of questions too, right? Because we've got 1 billion people around the world that we're really trying to empower with our various technologies. And so that range is so large that we've got to try and make sure that all of that information is available, from asking, you know, what's a specific keyboard command in Word to what's something that can help me if I'm starting to lose my sight. You know, that's all important stuff. And those are all things it can answer.
0: And we'll go into a quick demo in a moment, but I would encourage people to just kick the tires on this. You can't break it. See what it can do, where it fits into your life. Before you go, and while I have you there, you mentioned EDAD a couple of times, the Enterprise Disability Answer Desk, and I have always received superb service from that. But could you clarify for us, when does somebody use the standard Disability Answer Desk, and when is EDAD an appropriate service to contact?
1: Yeah, absolutely. So the Disability Answer Desk, people can call into, and that is for individuals. I mean, enterprises can use it too, but it's primarily geared towards individuals who are using Windows and Office. EDAD, hence the Enterprise Disability Answer Desk, is for someone who's at an enterprise, whether that's a government agency or an educational institution or a corporation. We get involved when there are these enterprise level customers. And so in order to contact us, I mentioned it earlier, but it's edad@microsoft.com. But if you're an individual, you really want to get in touch with the Disability Answer Desk, because they're really two separate avenues. One goes to a separately trained call center, and then the other one goes to some of us who are more in Redmond and deal more directly with the product teams than the others.
0: That's Jeremy Curry from Microsoft. We'll go into a demo of this in just a moment, and a reminder that the URL, if you want to try this for yourself, aka.ms/askMA. Now, here's a simple yet powerful way to celebrate while giving back. Your birthday is just around the corner, and instead of just receiving well wishes and gifts, you have the opportunity to make a difference by starting a birthday fundraiser for the National Federation of the Blind on Facebook. And it's really simple to do this. When your special day approaches, Facebook will nudge you to kick off a birthday fundraiser. All you have to do is select the National Federation of the Blind as the beneficiary and set your fundraising goal. Then it's time to spread the word. Post a status update explaining why the National Federation of the Blind is close to your heart and how your friends and family can join in making a difference. By using your birthday as a platform for giving, you're not just celebrating another year older, you're using your special day to support a cause that truly matters. So, when your birthday rolls around, don't forget to start a Facebook birthday fundraiser for the National Federation of the Blind. Together, let's make every birthday count. Let's put AskMA through its paces. For this demonstration, I'm using JAWS 2025, but the commands that you use are very similar no matter what screen reader you're using. At the very least, you may like to add aka.ms/askma to your favorites or bookmarks in whatever browser you're using. And there will be some people who might make extensive use of this AskMA feature who would benefit from adding it to their startup tabs whenever their browser loads. We'll talk about how to do that with AskMA in just a moment. So I'm on the page now at aka.ms/askma, and I can confirm that by checking the title of the page.
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2: 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Enter question at play.
0: I'll stop the reading there because now we're at the point where we can type in our question. Depending on the screen reader that you're using, you may find that when you go to this website, focus will be in the edit field and you can start typing, a bit like what happens when you go to the Google page. I find that this does vary from screen reader to screen reader. If I'm using Narrator, it does seem to work this way. I'm going to press E to make sure I'm in the form field.
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0: And activate forms mode. I was suggesting that you might like to add AskMA to the list of tabs that load when you start your browser. But if you do that, how do you switch seamlessly from one tab to another from the keyboard without having to control tab through all the items that you have on your tab bar? We'll ask and see if it knows. 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
0: It has cited the sources that it is using to get the answer it has just given, and those are hyperlinks as well, so you can click through to those sources and read the entire article if you want to know more. At the moment, I have 4 tabs that load when Microsoft Edge does, and AskMa is the latest edition. That means that I know whenever I press Control 4, I will get right into this and I can ask Microsoft Accessibility my question. Having obtained the answer, let's see what we can do with it. At the moment, I'm in application mode and I want to get back into forms mode, sometimes called browse mode or scan mode, depending on the screen reader that you're using. So I'm going to press the command that gets me back into the virtual cursor in JAWS.
2: Application app virtual PC.
0: If I press shift with B now for button.
2: Copy button.
0: I can copy this response to the clipboard, and that means that I can paste it somewhere else. If I'm the kind of person that keeps little cheat sheets for applications that I use a lot, I might have that open in Word, and I can paste it into Microsoft Word so I can refer to it in future. As I mentioned to Jeremy, another very nice trick is that once you've done that with a lot of information, you can ask Copilot, if you have access to it, to reformat that information in the form of a nice, handy, friendly user guide. I'm going to go back to the edit field.
2: Enter question edit.
0: And turn forms mode back on.
2: Enter.
0: Now I'm going to press shift with tab.
2: To switch tabs using the keyboard in Microsoft Edge.
0: And that's the answer we heard before. I'm going to press enter.
2: Enter. To switch tabs using the keyboard in...
0: You heard the JAWS sound, which indicates that forms mode is on. Now my environment is restricted to the answer rather than the page, which means that if I press Control Home, which gets me to the top of something...
2: To switch tabs using the keyboard in Microsoft...
0: I'm at the top of the answer, not the top of the page, and I can arrow down through it.
2: List of bullet...
0: I can select text.
2: Bullet... Control...
0: I can press Control N.
2: Control... End of content.
0: And I'm at the bottom of the information. This is a very nice extra touch, which makes getting at your information easy. So to recap... Press shift tab, you'll be in this answer. Press enter to disable your screen reader's virtual buffer, and you will be able to navigate just the answer. I'm going to press escape to exit this.
2: Escape.
0: And I'll press tab once again.
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2: 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Choose the Word document you want from the file picker that appears. If the file picker doesn't appear, you can type a /// to make it pop up 5. Click Send and Copilot will draft a presentation for you, based on the content of your Word document. Copilot will create slides, apply layouts, create speaker notes, and choose themes for you. You can then review and edit the presentation to suit your needs. Copilot will try to incorporate any images in your Word document. To get the best results, use styles in Word to organize your document, as this helps Copilot understand the structure and create a better presentation. For a more comprehensive look at how to use Copilot, you can refer to the tutorial on how to create a new presentation with Copilot in PowerPoint 1, References 1.
0: I'll stop the reading there, but it is about to go through a list of sources that it will cite for the answer it has just given. I can testify to the fact that this does work and it is useful, that is to say, creating a PowerPoint presentation from a Microsoft Word file. I had a very busy May and I had 5 significant presentations that I had to deliver, and I found that using Copilot to generate the PowerPoint presentation saved me a large amount of time. I was skeptical, but I came away from having used it a convert. Let's ask another pretty common accessibility question here. I believe I'm still in the edit field.
2: Enter question edit.
0: I am indeed, so let's type this one.
2: How do I ensure that when I tab around an Excel spreadsheet, my header row is spoken by a screen reader? Enter stop responding button. Working on it.
0: I'm not editing this because I want you to hear working how long it. These queries take to deliver. I think that's a significant part of the review.
2: Working on it. Working on it. To ensure that when you tab around an Excel spreadsheet, your header row is spoken by a screen reader, you need to set up the header row correctly and use a simple table structure. Here are the steps to achieve this. 1. Create a table with a simple structure, ensuring it includes your header row at the top. 2. Place your text in cell A1. As screen readers start reading any worksheet from cell A1, Microsoft Accessibility Best Practices for Excel Spreadsheets 1.3, enable the header row option for your table. This ensures screen readers recognize the header row and associate it correctly with the data cells below it. Example of setting up the header row. 1. Highlight the range of cells that include your data in header row 2. Select the Insert tab on the ribbon, and then click Table 3. In the Create Table dialog box, ensure that the checkbox for My Table Has Headers is checked. Microsoft support on screen reader navigation in Excel 2. Using this method, each time you navigate through your worksheet, the screen reader will correctly identify and read out the header row, enhancing accessibility for users who rely on screen readers.
0: One observation I would make is that I'm not sure I agree with use of the term rely on screen readers. Does a sighted person rely on a screen? They use a screen, and I'm not sure why the term rely on screen readers is appropriate in this context. Nevertheless, a comprehensive answer. But we know it is going to fall down if we try a query like this.
2: How do I get JAWS to display only the cells with content in a spreadsheet? Enter stop responding button.
0: Let's see what it comes back with.
2: Working on it. Working on it. To get JAWS to display only the cells with content in an Excel spreadsheet, you can make use of some JAWS-specific commands to enhance productivity and navigation. Here are the steps to follow. 1. Open your Excel spreadsheet and ensure that JAWS is active. 2. Navigate to the first cell in the range you are interested in by pressing Ctrl plus Home to move to cell A1, or use the arrow keys to position yourself at the start of your data range. 3. To cycle through cells with content, use the JAWS table reading commands. White bullet, press Alt plus Ctrl plus right arrow to move to the next cell to the right with content. White bullet, press Alt plus Ctrl plus left arrow to move to the previous cell to the left with content. White bullet, press Alt plus Ctrl plus down arrow to move to the next cell below with content. White bullet, press Alt plus Ctrl plus up arrow to move to the previous cell above with content. Using these commands allows you to efficiently navigate through the cells containing data, skipping over any empty cells and allowing JAWS to announce only those cells with content. For more detailed guidance on using JAWS with Microsoft Excel, you may refer to the comprehensive documentation provided by Microsoft, such as using Excel with screen readers and other assistive technology support page on
0: I'll stop that because I don't believe that that is going to do what it says it's going to do. That will move me around the spreadsheet from cell to cell in the way that it said, but if the cell is empty, it will still navigate to that cell. And we'll show you another strategy for getting that sort of answer in a moment. Microsoft does not claim that AskMar will give a correct answer in a situation like that because I'm talking about a screen reader-specific function. Before we talk about how to get a good answer to a question like that about JAWS, we now have a number of answers on the screen that we have received during our session. I'm going to get out of application mode and forms mode and all those good things.
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2: 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Sample questions heading level 2. When using Microsoft Edge, how do I switch tabs from the keyboard heading level 2?
0: What we're seeing here is that as long as your session is active, you will be able to review your history of queries by navigating at the heading 2 level. I could press the number 2 to go on to my next query. If I just navigate by heading,
2: references heading level 3,
0: we get to a heading level 3 which shows the references that AskMar cited to give the answer. But then when I press H again,
2: how do I use Copilot to create a PowerPoint presentation from a Word document heading level 2?
0: And now I'll press the number 2.
2: How do I ensure that when I tab around an Excel spreadsheet, my header row is spoken by a screen reader heading level 2?
0: It jumped me straight to my query and the final one we tried.
2: How do I get JAWS to display only the cells with content in a spreadsheet heading level 2?
0: So by knowing a few basic screen reader commands, you can navigate this page efficiently and effectively and get to your history of answers. This can be very useful for the scenario I painted before where you want to build a little user guide for yourself using AI. It doesn't have to necessarily be Copilot. If you have access to ChatGPT, you can feed it the Word document of the answers that you've assembled and it will do a similar thing. Staying on the topic of harnessing the power of the technology that we have access to and using AI to do that, let's talk a bit about another tool in this particular AI toolbox called FS Companion. Obviously, the primary user base for this tool will be people who use JAWS, but it's also handy for trainers who may need to assist somebody, or if you're lucky enough to have been designated the tech support person in your family and you're supporting a blind person who uses JAWS, this can be very helpful. Thanksgiving's coming up, you know. And I know that around Thanksgiving tables right across the United States, there will be questions fired at the resident family geek. If that's you and you want to support somebody who uses JAWS, this is a very handy tool. Now, there are two ways that you can get to this. You can use your web browser to go to fscompanion.freedomscientific.com. Don't go to fscompanion.com. because that will get you to an app for Flight Simulator, which has nothing at all to do with JAWS. Interesting, though, I'm sure it is. If you're a JAWS 2025 user, Vespero has integrated a shortcut into JAWS, so all you have to do is press the JAWS key with space, which is this layered keystroke that JAWS has increasingly used as it's run out of single-layer keys over the years, and then you press F1. That's a very intuitive way to do it because F1 usually equals help in the Windows world and elsewhere. I'm going to do that. I'll press the JAWS key with space. We'll press F1.
2: Opening new tab. FS Companion Beta. FS Companion Beta. FS Companion Beta. Type your question here, edit. Blank. Hello there. I'm excited to help you learn more about JAWS. Here are some things to know about our conversation. Bullet, you can use the H, Shift plus H, Tab, Shift plus Tab, and up, down arrow keys to navigate between messages. Bullet, use the new conversation button to start a conversation about a new topic. To get started, just type your question in the chat box below.
0: I have found this tool very useful as well as AskMar. The reason why I haven't at this stage added it to my startup tabs in my browser is that it's so easy to get to anytime with this key, the JAWS key with space and then F1. And the site speaks a very friendly introduction when you get there. I'll turn forms mode on.
2: Enter.
0: And I'll type a similar query to the one I gave to AskMar that was JAWS specific.
2: How do I view a list of just the cells with content in an Excel spreadsheet? Enter. How do I view a list of just the cells with content in an Excel spreadsheet? To view a list of cells with content in an Excel spreadsheet using JAWS, you can use the following keystroke. Bullet, press, Control plus Shift plus D. This command will list the cells with data that are visible in the active window, and you can move to a selected cell from the list.
0: Bingo. I use that command a lot, Control Shift D. See, I just wasted a tech tip right there, because that's a really useful tip when you get into a spreadsheet and you just want to see the cells that have data if you are using Microsoft Excel with JAWS. A couple of points to note. I quite like the progress indicator with this, and it was lightning fast, actually. It gave that response very quickly. Let's try the other Excel-related query that I asked.
2: How do I ensure that when I tab around a spreadsheet, comma, space, JAWS, speak, the header. How do I ensure that when I tab around a spreadsheet, JAWS speaks the header row? To ensure that JAWS speaks the header row when you tab around a spreadsheet in Excel, you can use the following steps. 1. Define the header row. White bullet. First, make sure your data is formatted as a table. You can do this by selecting your data range and pressing Ctrl plus T. Full stop. This opens the Create Table dialog. White bullet. Ensure the My Table has headers checkbox is checked, then press Enter. 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

0: button.
1: Provide feedback on this response button. Provide feedback on this response button. New conversation button. Starts a conversation about a new topic.
0: I'll activate that button.
1: Space. FS Companion Beta. New conversation button. Type your question here. Edit. Blank. Hello there.
0: Well, hello to you. It's going to give that blurb again. I've just silenced that and I'll turn forms mode on.
1: Enter.
0: And let's ask it a really JAWS-specific question. And this is one that does come up in a lot of workplaces. Somebody will send you a document and they say, I want you to concentrate on the responses highlighted in red.
1: How do I get a list of text in a document that is in red? 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To get a list of text in a document that is in red using JAWS with Microsoft Word, you can use the Find feature to search for text with specific formatting. 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White bullet. Word will highlight all text in red, and you can navigate through them using the arrow keys. 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
0: All right, that's a fair enough answer, but I'm going to push back and say this.
1: Can I not use the skim reading tool to do this? Can I not use the skim reading tool to do this? The skim reading tool in JAWS is not specifically designed to find text based on color formatting, such as text in red. 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
0: I feel pretty confident in saying that you can absolutely use the skim reading tool to find text of a certain color or certain attribute, so these things don't always get it right. And sometimes you might have to just ask it in a different way. I'm going to try that.
1: Virtual PC.
0: We'll start a new conversation.
1: Provide feedback on this response button. 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Starts a conversation about a new topic. 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New conversation button. Starts a conversation about a new topic. Type your question here. Edit. Enter.
0: This time I'm going to ask it this way.
1: 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Colon press. 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Set up color rules. Colon. White bullet. In the skim reading dialog, locate the text color edit box. White bullet. Use the up and down arrows to select red from the list of text colors or type red directly into the combo box. 3. 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Colon. White bullet. 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This ensures JAWS will search for text according to the selected color and attributes. 4. 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Colon. White bullet. Press Ctrl plus insert plus down arrow to begin skim reading. JAWS will search for and read only the text that is highlighted in red. 5. Create a summary optional. Colon. White bullet. If you want the summary of all the red highlighted text, use the Create Summary button in the skim reading dialog. This will generate a summary in the results viewer, where each segment of text is a link. You can press enter on a link to jump to its location in the document. By following these steps, you can efficiently locate and read text highlighted in red using JAWS skim reading.
0: Exactly. And that's what I was trying to tell it before. So sometimes you do have to ask a question a particular way, and you can get into a situation with some of these AI tools where you know full well that something you want to do is possible, you just can't quite remember the sequence or the keystrokes, persist with it, or sometimes you might just have to realize that it's not going to give you the answer and you can go back to a good old-fashioned web search. Nevertheless, while there are those problems, most of the time, these sorts of tools can really speed up your efficiency when you're on a deadline. You just need answers. Have a look at AskMa from Microsoft and FS Companion from Vespero. I have found that they are both adding considerable value. But more importantly, what have you found? Are you using these AI tools? How are they working out for you? Are there other tips and tricks that you have for getting the information you want efficiently?

0: 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And we're going to end this episode of Access On with our first tech tip. The idea behind this is that sometimes you're talking to someone who really knows a product well, and they casually mention something that's just so handy you think, oh boy, I've been using this product for years and I didn't know that you could do this, and it's just saved me so much time. And many of us carry these little tech tips around, so let's share them. And I'll start us off, but I hope that by next week we will have heard from you with a tech tip. It doesn't matter what the operating system or the application is. 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Accesson@nfb.org is how you get in touch with an audio clip or an email written down. For our first tech tip, we are going to Microsoft Outlook, since we've been talking a lot in this particular episode about Microsoft Things. I often come across people who are struggling saving an attachment from an email in the right place in Microsoft Outlook, or attaching a file that they want to send to somebody else. You can certainly use the dialogues provided by Microsoft Outlook, but there is an easier way. In my view, it's easier anyway, and that is to simply locate the file in File Explorer by browsing to it in the usual way, navigate through the folders and find the file you want, and then press Ctrl-C to copy the file to the clipboard. Then compose your new message. When you're in the body of the message, just press Ctrl-V, and you will find that the file has been attached to the email message that you want to send. And it works for receiving attachments as well. When you press Shift with Tab from the body of an email to get to the list of attachments that have been sent to you in a message, you can press Ctrl-C to copy the attachment to the clipboard, navigate to where you want the file to be saved on your computer, and press Ctrl-V. It's as simple as that, and for many people who wrestle with the standard dialogues, it's a big time saver. 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And always remember, it's the organized blind movement that puts access on the agenda.
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2: Educated Fingers by Barbara Pierce. Barbara Pierce is the wife of a college professor, the mother of three children, the editor of the leading magazine in the blindness field, and the president of the National Federation of the Blind of Ohio. As indicated in the following article, she leads a full and active life. Here is what she has to say about some of her experiences. From the time my daughter Anne was a tiny child, she has had a sharp eye for detail. Before she could speak, she could point correctly to where I stored each piece of kitchen equipment. If there was a coin on the sidewalk or a four-leaf clover in the lawn, she would find it. Since her marriage, she has been working in the local jewelry store. Her gift of visual observation is now being trained in very specific ways. Her eyes are being educated to notice and appreciate subtle detail and to draw conclusions from what she sees. Everyone who is neither blind nor colorblind can distinguish colors, but artists, interior decorators, and house painters notice shades and blend and contrast them with a sureness unmatched by the rest of the population. Similarly, auto mechanics, musicians, and linguists, in very different ways, have educated their ears to notice subtle differences in pitch and tone that escape the rest of us. In the same way, while learning to function efficiently, a person who has become blind or a blind child must actually educate his or her fingers to discern nuance and appreciate small variations. As a young child, I remember often being confused when I was handed unfamiliar objects. It took time and patience to learn to sort the shapes and make sense of what I was holding. Take cookie cutters, for example. The star, Valentine, and Christmas tree were easy to identify. The gingerbread man, Santa Claus, and angel were almost as obvious. Animals were a little trickier. The Easter bunny and chicken were simple, but I had trouble distinguishing between the dog and the sheep. Then one day, some friends handed me a cookie and asked if I could identify the shape. It was unlike anything I had ever handled. All the lines seemed to sweep in one direction, and one portion reminded me vaguely of a robe or skirt. I had not the remotest idea what the thing could be, but I felt great pressure to make a guess, and I was afraid of making what they would consider an absurd mistake. In desperation, I said, "A girl airplane." I knew perfectly well that aircraft did not have gender, but I hoped by making up an answer that was patently absurd to protect myself from being laughed at for making an actual mistake. To my surprise, they burst into delighted laughter and announced that my guess was more or less right. The cookie was a witch flying on a broomstick. I considered myself extremely lucky. At the same time, I recognized that a whole new range of outlines had just opened to me. I was used to identifying the shapes of objects standing still, looking like Christmas stockings or birds or cows. Suddenly I realized that lots of things moved and therefore could be depicted in motion, and that I would have to build that concept into my efforts to recognize the shapes of things. Having a visual knowledge of shape does not, however, translate directly to tactile understanding. Last Christmas, my daughter Margie gave me a wooden puzzle of the United States, in which each piece is a state. I had never had access to such a map as a child, and had always wanted to know more particularly how the various states fit together. As an elementary school teacher, Margie knew where to find the puzzle, and I thoroughly enjoyed learning to assemble it. It took a weekend of intermittent fiddling to be able to identify all the states. After watching me explore the puzzle pieces, Margie decided to try putting it together with her eyes closed. Of course, she had the advantage of knowing the map well to begin with, but she was surprised to discover that she could not immediately identify many of the states by touch, even though she had a mental image of what she was looking for. She is bright, and as the daughter of a blind woman, has had lots of tactile experience, so she mastered the skill quickly. Like all other kinds of education, educating the fingers takes practice. But the more experience they get, the more easily fingers learn. Often you don't even realize how much your fingers know until they are put to the test. When my children were small, I came home one day to discover that the babysitter had not kept as close tabs on the three as I could have wished. The labels had systematically been removed from all my canned goods. I have never bothered to label my cans in Braille, as I would if I lived alone or with another blind person. I can usually identify the can I want by knowing its size and shaking all the cans of the right dimensions. When I ask a member of the family to confirm my choice, I am pretty frequently confirmed in my choice. It is one thing to have your guesses confirmed by having someone read a label, and quite another to check your guess by opening the lid and living with the consequences. On the whole, however, I did pretty well in this emergency. There was no way to distinguish among the various kinds of condensed cream soups, but pumpkin, kidney beans, and black olives all sound different from each other when shaken. Folks often assume that blind people depend on always having things returned to their original position in order to manage their lives. There are certainly advantages to being able to glance around a room and see where your toddler has shed her socks or the dog has dropped her slipper. But actually, in our household and among my friends, I am often the one to find things that have gone missing. One day I was out with a friend who had dropped her car key into her purse, but when we were ready to leave, she couldn't find it. She searched and researched her handbag, and then got out and began looking on the ground around the car. I picked up her bag and fished out the key in about 10 seconds. It had fallen into a letter. As soon as I moved the folded sheet, I knew it was too heavy to be a single piece of paper. When I slipped my fingers across the surface of the letter, I felt the outline of the key. She had been so busy looking for the key that she had not paid attention to what her fingers were telling her about the weight and balance of the paper. Having educated fingers provides wonderful benefits. When our children were babies, I could get up at night and feed and change them without ever opening my eyes or waking up fully. The disadvantage was, of course, that my husband had a strong argument for giving me the lion's share of the night duty. One of the reasons we bought our current home was the fireplace in the dining room. We were assured that it functioned well, but when we tried to build our first fire, we discovered that the damper, which was obviously quite new, would not open. The previous owner had repaired the fireplace and then not used it for years. Debris had sifted down over time and now prevented the damper from swinging open. I covered the screen with a drop cloth and reached through with one hand. Working backhanded, I forced the damper open enough to slip my fingers through. Then I began flicking bits of ash, brick, and bird's nest out through the slit, and eventually, as the damper opened wider, through the widening crack on the hinge side. It was hard work, and I banged up the backs of my hands and fingers, but I was eventually successful in freeing the damper so that we could use the fireplace. Even though I had a little vision when my mother taught me to iron, I could not see the wrinkles in the pieces I was working on. From the first, I had to learn how to smooth a panel of the garment and work close to the iron without burning myself. Though most sighted people don't believe it, this is actually quite easy to do. Now my favorite time to iron during the summer is late in the evening when a breeze blows through the windows of the converted sleeping porch that is my laundry room. I can read a talking cassette book in the darkness and iron while the birds go to bed and the crickets begin their chorus. Our neighbors seem finally to have adjusted to the fact that I often weed the lawn and flower beds beginning at twilight. At first, they questioned me about what I was doing sitting in the middle of my lawn in the dark and listening to a cassette book. Buckets of dandelions and ground ivy have convinced them that I actually am accomplishing something useful out there in the cool of the evening. I was not always so comfortable letting others observe how I do things. Society exerts lots of pressure on blind people to do things like everybody else. It was members of the National Federation of the Blind, at ease with who they were and how they did things, who taught me that it was far better to get things done efficiently than to look like everybody else while I did nothing. This attitude makes eminently good sense, but it helps to know that members of the general public are now reading books like this one and learning why I search for things with my educated fingers and, as often as not, find them. Caption: Barbara Pierce using her educated fingers. End of caption.
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5: Hello, and welcome to the Nation's Blind Podcast. I'm Melissa Riccobono, and I'm not here with Aniya Lewis, but I'm here with another wonderful person that I am pleased to be able to call a friend, Chris Danielson. How are you, Chris?
6: I'm fine, Melissa, and it's great to be back on the podcast with you. I don't get to do this as much anymore, but it's always lots of fun.
5: It is fun, and you know, tell the folks at home, just in case they don't know, what your new/not quite as new job in the NFB is these days.
6: Yeah, so it's been almost a year now, crazily enough, but I am the editor of the Braille Monitor, which is, of course, the flagship magazine of the Blind People's Movement. And I am privileged to have that job. I get to edit our magazine and get the news out to all our Federation family and meet lots of cool people through their writing and interviews and all that kind of stuff. So it's a great gig.
5: Wow. So it's kind of like the podcast, just in a little bit of a different way.
6: Right. Just a little bit different format.
5: So, you know, it is fall and it is back to school. And let me ask you, Chris, when you were going to school, both high school and let's kind of focus it on college, since this episode has more to do with college and advocacy in that space. But when you were going to college, did you ever think that you might be either sitting down with somebody co-hosting a podcast and or editing a flagship magazine for a nonprofit organization. Were those on your radar?
6: No, not at all. When I started college, I had just started to get involved in the Federation. And so I didn't really know where that was going to lead. And I was, frankly, more worried about college at the time. At the risk of dating myself, podcasts weren't even a thing yet. They weren't even close to being a thing. So I never thought I would be co-hosting a podcast either. How about yourself?
5: Well, let's back up for just a second. What was your major in college? What did you imagine yourself doing? And then I will tell you what I imagine myself doing.
6: Okay, so I imagined myself being a lawyer, and my major turned out to be political science. I was waffling between English and political science, but I finally decided on political science. I thought that was probably better preparation for law school. And it was okay preparation for law school. And then, of course, I went on to pursue my graduate degree, my law degree. And then I was a lawyer for a little while, but now I'm a recovering lawyer and editor of the Braille Monitor. So I didn't really see all that coming at the time. I didn't see the career change and all that. Down the line, I thought I would go into law or politics, and that would be what would happen. So,
5: yeah. So, I mean, interestingly enough, kind of very similar for me. Not the law part, but I went
6: law.
5: To
6: law may or may not come up later in the episode.
5: That's true. Yeah, absolutely. So, my degree, my undergrad, is in psychology, and my graduate degree is in counseling psychology with an emphasis in school counseling. And I was a school counselor for a while, and really did love it. But then I had my children and just didn't really feel right about counseling other people's children and somebody else kind of raising mine. Though I've always thought, and I do sort of have some regrets that I didn't make the time to stay current with my license, because now that the kids are back in school, or not back in school, but in school, you know, they're teenagers, one's a young adult. I'm not needed in the same ways here at home. And mm-hmm. if I were to go back to work in kind of a traditional place, I would love to go back in a school. But I've also thought that early childhood would be the best thing ever. I would love to work with itty bitty blind kids and itty bitty kids with all kinds of disabilities and just help their families have those high expectations, learn to play and let their kids explore and all those wonderful things. But no, podcasts weren't a thing in college. Now, you know, interesting and luckily enough, I guess for both of us, sort of political science and law, you know, you have to interview people, right? You have to ask questions. Sure. And counseling is kind of the same thing. So it seems far away. But in some ways, it's not really as far. If you think about it, it's not really as far.
6: There are definitely some similarities. And I'm like you. I don't have a ton of regrets. I don't really feel the need to get an active law license again. But I will say that I feel like my legal training has helped me even in my change of career. Because we do some legal and policy work in the Federation, and I have to write about it sometimes. And so it's helpful to be able to read something like a legal complaint or a judge's opinion and analyze it. But enough about us. We have two actual students on our podcast today.
5: Yes, we do. And, you know, why don't we let them introduce themselves, and then we'll kind of talk to them about their journey. And as Chris said, legal stuff is going to be a part, unfortunately, of this conversation. So I don't know, Chris, do you want a certain student to go first?
6: Well, I am very old-fashioned. Maybe this isn't a thing anymore, but I'm always for ladies first. So, Miranda, do you want to introduce yourself and say what you're up to?
7: Sure. My name's Miranda Lacey. I'm 43 years old. I'm in my final year of graduate school at West Virginia University studying social work. I'm also a single blind parent to two teenage boys.
5: Wow. Wow. You're busy.
6: You're busy. I think I'm busy, but... Okay. And a master's. Wow. So another graduate student.
7: Yes.
5: Great. And our other student, go ahead.
8: So my name's Harold Rogers. I'm 34, and I'm also in my final year in the WVU online master's program. And I also sit on the Statewide Independent Living Council. I'm a member of NFB of West Virginia. So...
5: Wow.
6: Wow. Great. Busy people. Busy
5: yes,
6: people.
5: Absolutely. So, Miranda, why don't we start with you and just sort of talk a little bit about your journey up to this point? You obviously, if you're getting a graduate degree, that means that you have gotten an undergraduate degree at one time. And so do you just want to kind of talk us through your education journey in college?
7: Sure. So my undergraduate degree is... Virginia State University, graduated in 2021 with an undergrad psychology. I had extremely low vision when I returned to college in 2020 is when I went back to finish my degree. And so I had to work with the university on accommodations. And then, as you know, COVID happened in 2020. So a lot of things moved to online. So it was difficult, but I made it through.
5: Got it.
6: Right.
5: Harold, how about you?
8: So I also am a graduate of West Virginia State University. My undergraduate degree, however, is in social work. And I graduated with Miranda same year. We walked together. And as Miranda mentioned, you know, COVID kind of happened. And, you know, a lot of our coursework was transitioned to online. And the university had to, as many universities had to adapt to that, but they rose to the occasion, and we made it work, and we got through it.
6: So then I guess, so you both got through your college programs, and then obviously both went into graduate school. So I guess we'll go back to Miranda to start. What, if anything, changed when you started pursuing your graduate degree?
7: Okay, so from the first year I applied for graduate school, I wasn't accepted, and Harold was accepted, so he started a year before I did in the same program. And I did a lot of research before entering the program, and I saw that the school had the Division of Excellence in Disability, and so I thought it would be a good choice for me as far as being accommodated. Between graduating in 2021 with my undergrad and starting graduate school in 2023, I had a cataract surgery that took the rest of my remaining vision, so I had a transition there. And so it was difficult, but I went full steam ahead, and I wanted to start my graduate program. I didn't want blindness to hold me back from achieving my goals.
6: Okay. So full credit to you. Entering any graduate program is going to be intimidating, I would think. I was certainly intimidated by law school, and you were coming into it in a situation where you had lost your remaining eyesight, but you were determined to forge ahead.
5: Right.
7: That's
5: not
7: correct.
5: Only, and, you know, just because you lost your remaining eyesight doesn't mean that you lost any of your smarts that
6: right.
5: you had, any of the things that you gained from your undergraduate degree. I mean, obviously, you were accepted into the program. So, you know, let's just be clear, like you were ready to go. The university thought you were ready to go. Anyway, we keep kind of beating around the bush, but I guess it kind of turned out not to be the case. Harold, you started a year earlier. So while Miranda was sort of adjusting to her vision loss and everything else, what was going on in the program for you that maybe was making it difficult for you to compete equally with your sighted peers?
8: So, yeah, as Miranda mentioned, you know, I started a year earlier at WVU. One of the reasons that I selected Western University is they happen to be the oldest school of social work and at the MSW level that we have in the state. They also have a partnership with HRSA, the Health Services Research Resources Administration, and they look at rural integrated behavioral health. And so that was another reason why that I chose WVU's program, with their emphasis on integrated behavioral health. But immediately upon entering into the program and getting into the coursework, I faced challenges with the learning management system, you know, Blackboard, and interacting with elements in my courses and activities and the assignments that required the clinical readings and the recommended articles that we have to read in graduate school in a clinical social work program, which is a pretty big part of it, were not accessible to me. And so that immediately became a problem.
5: Yeah, I would say if you're not able to read the readings, that's a pretty big problem.
6: Was this a surprise to you? I mean, you've been at the same school, although not in the graduate program. I mean, how did it feel to suddenly start having these problems?
8: So it wasn't the same school. So Western State University is actually located in Institute, and they are not affiliated with West Virginia University.
6: Oh, okay. I see.
5: Got it.
8: But I was familiar with, online learning management systems, although Western State University used Moodle and WVU uses Blackboard. But the big surprise for me was just the there didn't feel like that there was a whole lot of care put into the construction of the courses. And then it was a huge red flag for me that the clinical articles weren't working, because again, that is a huge part of clinical social work when we're looking at, you know, evidence-based practice and evidence-based interventions. You know, we have to have that, the latest cutting edge treatment models and research to draw from to influence our practice. And I wasn't getting that. So I immediately, raised my concerns with the university and instructors. And
5: wow. So I will want to continue to hear about this story for sure. But let's pause for this message and then we'll come back and we're going to hear a little bit more from Miranda as far as whether she had similar experiences. And I'm really curious, so start thinking about this, what the response was when you told your instructors at this school that is supposed to have this disability institute.
6: Yeah, seriously.
5: That you, as disabled students, weren't able to be, you know, getting the information that you needed to participate. So anyway, we're going to pause for the message first and stay tuned. We'll be back in just a second with Miranda and Harold so they can continue their stories.
9: Lace up and join us for a 10K walk or run across the Chesapeake Bay Bridge on November 9th, 2025. 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
5: All right, welcome back. So Miranda, Harold talked about not having access to articles, having trouble with the Blackboard learning system. Were there other things, or were those the same issues that you faced when you started the program a year after he did?
7: So I faced the exact same issues from the beginning. The orientation was not accessible. And so I made it a point to, you know, email constantly and say, this is broken, this isn't working, file IT tickets. And so it was just very overwhelming for me because I no longer had the option to magnify and, you know, go about it a different way. I had to rely on my screen reader. That's the only way I had to, you know, read the content. And so they had to figure something out.
5: And what was the response for either or both of you when you were bringing these things to the attention, bringing these IT tickets, talking to your instructors? Hey, I can't read this. I can't do this. This isn't working for me. I'm guessing the response wasn't, oh my gosh, we're so sorry, let's fix this. Or maybe it was, but I mean, what was the response? What kind of reaction did the university give you?
8: So I would say the university's response was not adequate because, you know, I didn't have the recommended readings that I needed. The instructors didn't have the appropriate training nor the assistance, you know, in not only building their courses, but addressing the problems. So, you know, I would go to ITS and it would be like, we're looking into this problem, and it would be a back and forth of, you know, testing and elaborating on what systems were being used, but there wouldn't be a whole lot of resolution in the meantime in the courses themselves. So eventually, you know, I guess to bring it to a head, you know, I met with the department, most of the leadership in the School of Social Work, as well as the Office of it's now the Office of Student Accommodations, but they had a name change. So the director of the disability office, as well as my accessibility specialist, and just kind of said, hey, you know, can we look at this? Can we try to work on it, you know, making these things better? Because they're just not up to the standard that they need to be. And we need to work on, clearly, I mean, if we're not going to make the current clinical information accessible to me, then we need to revise that. And, you know, I didn't really get a whole lot of, you know, response other than, you know, the university, the instructors, the head of the disability office, basically saying, like, you know, we're going to work together in teams and meetings, and, you know, and we're going to, you know, look into this problem further. And that was pretty much it.
7: And for me, I think the most significant way that they handled it first was to send it to IT. So I worked directly with IT. Even an IT person coming to my home to help me try to figure out how to navigate the broken system. And she soon realized that there's nothing she could do to help. And so they would shift the blame among themselves from the Office of Student Accommodations to the instructor, to the course designers. And it was just shifted around instead of someone saying, well, it's broken and here's how we're going to help you. And that's still going on today. So.
5: Wow. Frustrating doesn't even begin to cover, I'm sure, what you
6: Absolutely.
5: Both felt. And, you know, I say, in some ways, going back, going to school back in the dark ages when Chris and I did, technology was just coming in, more so for me than for Chris, because I'm a little bit younger than Chris is, not by much, but a little. And, you know, nowadays, so much more is done online. And because Absolutely. It's online, there is no reason this Absolutely day and not. Age that things online should not be accessible. And so back when Chris and I were going to school, our default mindset was, well, this isn't going to be accessible. So we're going to have to hire readers. We're going to have to get books on cassette tape. Remember those? We're going to have to get people to actually go to the library with us and help us read the articles, because they're not, you know, they're going to be in these print journals that you actually have to pull off the shelves from the stacks. Yes, I'm old enough that that was actually a thing. It wasn't until graduate school when some of that, because I lived further away from campus because I had gotten married, they were actually able to scan things and send me articles electronically. And it was like a whole new world was opening up. But that was just like, I was on the cusp of kind of all of that happening. And so I think it is just beyond frustrating that instead of figuring out how to make this better, the response seemed to be, well, it's not our fault. It's this person's fault. Well, no, it's not our fault. It's this person's fault. And like you said, Miranda and Harold, nobody's saying, okay, it doesn't really matter ultimately whose fault it is. Here's what we're going to do to fix this. And by the way, wow, this really is an opportunity for us to go to our staff and really help them learn how to make all their courses accessible for any students that might come along. And what a win that would be for us. Yeah, as a university.
6: The lack of taking responsibility. And the other thing I would say is, even though it would have been an opportunity, all schools should have taken these opportunities years ago. I mean, these are not new. There are laws about this stuff. The Americans with Disabilities Act, being the primary one, and the Rehabilitation Act. And it's not as if any of that is new. I mean, the Rehabilitation Act, and I, you know, even I didn't even use as much technology as you did, Melissa. And it was very much up to me most of the time to find readers and to figure out how I was going to interact with printed materials. I did have a Braille book for one course because it was a math course and I insisted on it. And I did, of course, have, what used to be Recordings for the Blind. But I mean, it was a very different time, but at least I was in control. Mm-hmm. And most of the time, and it seems like it's got to be so frustrating to have a situation where the school has these responsibilities, but nobody's taking responsibility. Nobody's taking charge and saying, we have to fix this problem for Harold and for Miranda and for any other students that are having it. And it's not like they don't have the infrastructure. They've got the Office of Student Accommodation, which is supposed to know something about these things. I got to get down off my soapbox here, but it I can't imagine the frustration that both of you must have experienced. I don't know if you want to add anything about how it felt, but, you know, and you certainly don't have to. I realize it's not always easy to talk about, but I mean, you're just trying to get through school, which is, you know, enough of a challenge, not because you're not capable of it, but just because school is supposed to be challenging. And then you've got this to deal with.
7: Well, can I say that I wasn't aware of reader services. I'd never had to use reader services in undergrad. So when I found out that that was an option for me through the president of WVNFB, she recommended a reader. I reached out several times to ask for that as an accommodation. And I was given an article about how I was requesting a personal aide and they couldn't give me that. And it was so degrading and so humiliating. And it is difficult to talk about. And so.
5: Wow. So it shouldn't be a surprise to any of our listeners at this point that both of you decided you weren't going to take it. And that, you know, you had tried in good faith to communicate with the university, to have them be aware of your needs, to be aware of what wasn't working, gave them ample opportunities to fix this, and they weren't moving. And so I think it's safe to say that both of you weren't happy with that. And you both reached out. Did both of you reach out to the National Federation of the Blind to see if there was any legal course, or how did that take place?
7: So, if I'm allowed to talk about, my friend Harold was having a mental health crisis related to the accessibility problems. And in desperation, you know, I had just started the program. So this was late 2023, early 2024. And I didn't know what to do, but I knew there had to be someone who could help us. So I Googled, you know, blind, someone who could help. And the first thing that popped up was NFB. And I was like, okay, I'm going to call it. It's the first one. And so I connected with Ms. Sherry Cook, and she tried really hard to advocate for us and to help the university understand how to accommodate us. And when those communications broke down, we ended up, you know, meeting Eve and moving forward with the lawsuit.
6: This is Eve Hill, General Counsel to the National Federation of the Blind. So,
7: yes,
6: just so everybody knows. Wow. There you go. Harold, do you have a different perspective on it? Or
8: no, but I do want to add some context just because that way for the listeners and for the overall conversation that we have a clear narrative. So in those meetings with the university's departments in the leadership of the School of Social Work and the Office of Student Accommodations, I said, look, you know, I had in my younger years, I had went to Washington Seminar, and back when NFB was doing the Blind Drivers Challenge, I was aware of NFB's history working with Apple and iTunes University. You know, and I knew the National Federation of the Blind, you know, had the center, the SENA team. And so I told the university, I said, look, let's try to, you know, start with, you know, the NFB of West Virginia, and we can work together to again, we can fix this together. You know, we can set the example for online education together. And that just didn't, you know, as Miranda said, you know, we had several meetings with Ms. Cook and the university, and those kind of, I mean, those communications, unfortunately, those lines of communication broke down very, very quickly. And I would also just add to again, just for context, that, you know, another really, really important, I would call it the signature pedagogy. And as Mr. Kimono, you know, you have a background and you went to graduate school for counseling and psychology. So you know about practicums and field placements and the significance that the clinical internships and practicums play in shaping your overall perspective as a professional in the field. It is equal to your coursework, for sure. And so I also had to go and do an internship and fill out an application for that. And I, you know, again, no surprise to the school. I said, hey, you know, I'm blind and I'm going to need accommodations. And it was like crickets. And then I went to the placement and told the placement, and that was crickets. So